0: with really challenging federal headwinds.
1: Governor Healey says the Trump administration's policies to cut clean energy along with the war in Iran are making costs unaffordable for many. Pennsylvania's largest measles outbreak in decades keeps growing, now surpassing 1,000 cases and connected to 5 deaths. 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
1: This year has been a really active one for hurricanes in the Pacific, but pretty tame in terms of Atlantic storms.
8: The Atlantic has yielded 8 tropical storms this year, but none have reached the 74-mile-an-hour top sustained winds that would earn a hurricane designation. The National Hurricane Center is flagging an area of low pressure in the Gulf that it says is likely to form around the middle of the week. If its top sustained winds reach 39 miles per hour, it would become Tropical Storm Isaac.
1: ABC's Jim Ryan. PepsiCo is voluntarily recalling 122,000 cases of Gatorade in 30 states over undeclared food dyes. The FDA notes that the side effects of these dyes could include a mild rash or allergic type asthma. Some American cities are more cyclist-friendly than others.
9: The top cities in America for biking are as diverse as America itself. Number one, New York City, that's understandable. Then Boise, Idaho. Then New Orleans, Jersey City, and fifth, Irvine, California. The transportation company Streetlight says the least biking is done in Texas cities and also in Las Vegas. On average, it says we Americans bike 23 miles a year. Wayne Cabot, ABC News.
1: A new Pen America study shows there were nearly 12,000 book bans in public schools over the past year, the highest number since tracking started 5 years ago. Many of the bans in Texas and Florida. And for the second straight year, most banned author, Stephen King. Dave Packer, ABC News.
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11: Welcome, welcome to another edition of the Space Hour here on Federal News Network. I'm your host, Eric White. Getting spacecraft to orbit is only part of the challenge. Once satellites are up there, they can need repairs, relocation, and eventual removal. And there's no tow truck in space. But a new government-backed effort aims to demonstrate technology that could help move and service spacecraft in orbit while also keeping space accessible as the number of objects in orbit continues to grow. To find out more, we welcome back to the program Troy Morris, co-founder and CEO of Cal Morris.
12: So about a year ago, we would have been celebrating and very proud of our return of hardware from the International Space Station. No small feat in itself. And now it seems, you know, like the high school graduation when you finally, you know, walk across it for university. So at KMI, where we're building tow trucks for space, we announced last week with our government partners that we've been selected for one of the StratFi awards, which will support the future free-flying demonstration of this technology on its own independent spacecraft. So quite a leap and a jump beyond what we were testing inside the challenging environment of the space station. now we've been able to publicly discuss the upcoming mission to have a free-flying spacecraft go and relocate assets in orbit.
11: What's it going to take to be free-flying and be on its own out there, essentially, and not have the International Space Station to rely upon?
12: One, it'll have actually some less safety requirements. So it's something that operating on the ISS was hyper-challenging. I heard someone describe it as the most regulated cubic meters of humanity, because you have so many different partners, and obviously the human safety, as well as everything from acoustics to smell. For space launch, you can skip a lot of that. Space is a terrible vacuum that just doesn't care about you. And so for the free-flying mission, our team actually threw some of these walls in my office here. They're already at work with our partners to build out the spacecraft that'll do its own power, communications, propulsion, and then actually be a platform to host the tentacle system that we use of mechanically grappling objects. So it'll have all the self-contained systems and programs, so it'll be able to self-support going out to relocate assets in orbit.
11: Yeah, I guess we should do a rehash of the technology itself, and then we can include any changes that you all have made since doing that test flight. Essentially, as I remember it, it kind of reaches out and grabs satellites that you need to either change the orbit or update it or make just become stationary so that repairs can be made. I know that I'm vastly oversimplifying it, but if you could just give us kind of a breakdown of it once again and where it stands now.
12: But you hit the lion's share of it. That really is a decent summary for technology, because either we can do that kind of summary of a mechanical linkage system of these tentacles that give us that capability to grapple unprepared, unknown sized objects. As long as it's physical and, you know, of a construct, it's something that we proved out hundreds of times that this system can safely secure it. What you do with it after then is, I think, exactly what you listed, between relocation, deorbiting, decommissioning, stabilizing so that you can do other servicings for it. Going beyond that detail, now we start getting into hour-long TED Talks, and I have to bring a few engineers on screen, but it's something that, yeah, it is really taking the very challenging aspects of rendezvous proximity operations in orbit, where things are moving 17,000 miles per hour, and turning that into a simple game of catch. So there's a lot of hand-waving to make that explanation go quickly rather than getting into the orbital dynamics.
11: And being selected as part of the Strat-5 program, and I can imagine the list of possibilities for this tech would fall under many things that the U.S. Space Force is interested in. Any inkling there on what the idea they have for it, you know, as far as just decommissioning their own satellites or making their own repairs? How would this factor into their work?
12: Yeah, so from the already public information, specifically reading off the slide when they made the announcement back in Texas last week, they're seeing KMI's capabilities for on-orbit servicing and relocation as part of space access. So again, my analogy and almost a buzzword I've been using for a few years of tow trucks for space hits right in the center of that, is relocation, providing that platform for servicing, and in all ways helping to defend space access. It's something that far too few people are aware that launches to space, the actual launch window from the ground to orbit, is oftentimes restricted not just by local weather, but by actual space events of debris, old satellites, something that didn't deploy the way everyone hoped it would. And so when you've got traffic downrange and you've got weather on site, even getting to space is becoming challenging. So KMI is playing its role not just for the immediate deorbiting of a specific customer today, tomorrow, but really helping to defend that access to space for many years to come.
11: Yeah, can you tell us a little bit, for those of us not 100% familiar with the Space Force program strategic funding increase, what exactly is that, and what other technologies were selected?
12: Yeah, so there was 11 other technologies selected. I actually have the recording of the whole briefing that the director of SpaceWorks, Arthur, gave.
11: On a loop in the office, sir.
12: It's something that, again, it was interesting across the suite as I looked at the other, you know, technologies, and many of them are friends. Some I didn't know they were also selected until we were sitting in the same room together. Like, wait, are you here for the thing I'm here for? Because it was, until the announcement, a secret. But it's something that, again, looking across the list, we've got companies that are doing power propulsion. We're doing micro reactors. There's new types of sensors, new manufacturing of sensors, optical power, a lot of digital twins and software. So we are one of the fewer programs that has been selected to go do a full in-space mission. Many of these are for strategic improvements on the ground. It's almost not that dissimilar from getting a new loan for your house to put on a addition or a three seasons room, a porch onto your house. Sometimes it's just these different private companies need that intentional investment from the government to be able to increase their capabilities. We are bringing online brand new capabilities. So it's something that the strategic funding increase, STRATFI as it's quickly called, is a program that combines small business incentives from the U.S. federal government with government dollars, federal and or state, as well as then private matching in our specific instance. So it's a very nuanced program. I've had to describe it to quite a few partners. It's more like stitching together a quilt. You take a little square from over here, a little bit of partnership here, a border that comes from somewhere else, but it's all a partnership for that same focus of capabilities. How can we keep space clear for all?
11: You don't need to show me your shopping list or anything like that, but can you explain how you are going to plan on utilizing this stimulus from the government here on making sure that everything is ready to go and any sort of timeline that you can provide? I know that we are probably a little far out from that aspect.
12: The timeline we have wonderfully inside. We are working to get clearance from our government partners to share that publicly, but it's something that we're looking in the next 30, let me make sure I have the math right. In the next 36 months, we're not only going to have some announcements. I mean, that could be a week or two away, depending on how fast the press office goes. But in the next 36 months, we're looking at development of the entire spacecraft, expansion of our team, increase to a few more locations, and the actual launch and operation of this spacecraft. So we're not talking about a 10-year, 20-year buy of you've got to clear out major lands and build the Hoover Dam. We're moving fast. And so that's been one of the key pieces that this tens of million dollar STRATFI is a partnership between small business funding, government funding, and private partners. So being able to mix and match those different sources, we're able to move faster and also with the confidence and assurance of having such a large U.S. government partner.
11: And so once it's up there, is it going to be staying up there in perpetuity? Is it going to be in segments or is it, in shifts? Or is it going to be have a decommissioned schedule as soon as it's up in the air? I guess I gave you all the options there. Which one is it?
12: I like the multiple choice. It's like Who Wants to Be a Millionaire? So the final answer I'll plug in there is it's a mission that will go up, check out itself, prove that it launched well, it operates well, and then go and actually perform a number of missions in its own lifespan. So it's not something of a demo, looks pretty, throw it away. This will be a fully operational spacecraft that will be able to complete its primary, secondary, and potentially tertiary missions from its initial launch. That time scale, again, depending on which speed you look at, it won't be in days, but it's not going to be in months and years. So it's something that for us is very fast for aerospace. Once we check out the spacecraft and all green lights across the board, it'll be over the next few weeks approaching, capturing, and controlling that uncontrolled object and moving it to the desired locations.
11: There's plenty of stuff to choose from to grab up there. How do you go about getting the clearance of, is this somebody else's? Is this okay if we grab it? If nobody takes credit for it, hey, we're snatching it.
12: There are very few unattributed objects in space. There's at least 40,000 trackable objects, and you can get a differing number from different sources. So it's something that since the first man-made object, Sputnik, was launched, the United States very quick is like, well, we need to start counting the, or tracking those and start counting those. And so every known sizable object has a NORAD ID as one way to track it. It's like a serial number or a license plate. And so it's something that for most objects, it is very well known of, yeah, this was launched by that country. It's operated for this general reason. And sometimes accidents happen. You're like, well, this bumper used to go to that object. So there's actually a great amount of data for most objects. I'd say anything larger than a credit card. So it's something that for debris cleanup or asset relocation where our customers are really focusing, we're being approached by the ones who own and operate that asset. So it's, hey, calling tow truck, come pick up my car. It's a lot easier situation than, there's a derelict car down the street. No one's moved it in 6 weeks and it's got tree branches on it. You got to get the city. There's a whole process for doing that. So in a very terrestrial, simple example, it's calling for assistance to your own vehicle.
13: And you can answer this as far into it as you would like with details, but you are wading into territory of, let's keep the analogy going, a bumper falls off of a car that belongs to a near-peer adversary who may not be thrilled that that technology was grabbed out of the sky by you. Are you looking into processes for whose stuff belongs to who once you have it? There's obviously never been precedent for this. I'm just curious if you all are thinking about that and if your government partners have said anything to you about it.
12: This is something that's come up in discussion before we got into the space industry, and I hope it's one that's solved while we're in it. It doesn't linger till, you know, after we retire. But it's something that the liability conventions at the UN level, those international treaties, still hold rather solid weight here. The counter to that is there's only so much space law experience. I think the precedent is, you know, small enough you can hold most of it in a binder. So it's something that there is a established practice for the objects launched from a given nation, whether it was the previous Soviet Union, the U.S. today, or pick a country around the world. It is still a nation state to nation state engagement if there's some sort of engagement. If a U.S. company wants to go dock with a French company, the Department of State and the French counterparts get involved. And so it's something that for those situations where there might be a derelict or damaged piece, the Center for Strategic and International Studies, CSIS, they actually did a write-up a few years ago that I still reference in some of my briefings, specifically talking about that. And they took a parallel not to so much tow trucks, but to international shipping. Is that if you had a shipping lane, good for commerce, good for peace, good for prosperity, and there's a bad buoy or a broken boat in the way, it's in the general good interest of everyone to be able to move that out of the way and let good commerce continue. And so that's one of the analogies. Maritime law is one of the oldest established laws in human history. I've got a wonderful, intelligent wife who works near that field and have learned more about it over a dinner table than I ever asked. But it's something that, looking from these terrestrial analogies of how do we deal with liability in general insurance, in mobility, in maritime, those give us the analogies of, yeah, if it makes sense and it's safe, it would be prudent of an operator to go and remove a old Soviet rocket body that when they launched, there was a dozen things in space, and now we've got hundreds of thousands. So it becomes a, quote, easy solution. There's a lot of politicians and regulators who will probably have a thumb on that scale, but we're trying to work very transparently with our national and international partners to come to good, safe solutions.
13: So, short answer, above your pay grade, right?
12: above our pay grade to make the final answer, but we are sure giving our opinion, and we're speaking at the table to make sure that prudent, intelligent choices happen, and part of that is built by technology. It's much the same of, you know, being able to do video calls and send emails. You don't have laws for that until you have an internet. So it's something that sometimes technology forces regulators to come to a decision.
11: Troy Morris is the co-founder and CEO of Cal Morris. For our next interview, what better way to honor the Apollo 11 mission than giving it its own day? It's the Space Hour on Federal News Network. I'm Eric White.
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13: Back here on the Space Hour on Federal News Network, I'm Eric White. More than half a century after Apollo 11 put humans on the moon, the mission remains one of the great achievements of American history. Now, an effort is underway to make July 20th a federal day of observance, giving Americans a chance to celebrate that achievement while inspiring the next generation to pursue science, technology, engineering, the arts, and space exploration. I spoke to the man behind the idea, Bob Slater.
22: Well, I think this is an exciting story, first of all. I'm old enough to know that when I was 6 years old, Neil Armstrong and Buzz Aldrin took their first steps on the surface of the moon, July 20th, 1969. I was living in Illinois with my older sister, younger brother, my parents. It was 10 o'clock at night on a hot July evening, and they kept waking me up, say, Bobby, you got to watch, this is important. So I have an independent recollection of that. The tragic thing, in my opinion, is that not many people remember that date in history. When I ask people, what happened on July 20th, 1969? Very few people know. And I think that's unfortunate. And that's what led to me launching this initiative to make it a new federal day of observance.
23: Yeah. What do you think the effects of that would be if it were to become a holiday? Because, you know, the old trope is sometimes people tend to forget of why we have these important holidays and more just look forward to it as a day off. Obviously, you would hope that some people would take that, would put a bug in some people's minds of reflecting on a time when that was a goal that was set by all of us and it was achieved by all of us almost.
22: That's very true. It's an important point. It's the only time in the history of humanity when we were all linked together as a species, looking up at the moon, thinking about something greater than ourselves. It's something we accomplished with the successful endeavor of 410,000 people working in every one of our 50 United States. We ought to celebrate that. That's a moment of powerful human achievement. That's something we can celebrate together. It was a creative effort from people of all walks of life. We needed the input from the seamstresses, the truck drivers, the caterers, the engineers, not just the astronauts themselves. It was truly something we can all celebrate together and ought to do that every year.
23: Yeah, I can just picture the aisle in the dollar store of the kind of decorations that could come from a lunar landing day party.
22: Absolutely. We can have parties, festivals, parades. It's really something to cheer about. Our motto is celebrate the past and promote the future. So that's a very important second facet of our campaign. We really want the next generation of kids to be excited and enthusiastic about science and space and technology, engineering, but also the artists and the dreamers. So we talk about promoting STEAM education. That's very important as well.
23: And so, and let's start at the beginning here of before we get into where things are currently at. When forming this organization, this coalition, really, how did you go about doing something like this? Because this is a peculiar thing. This isn't like you're trying to secure funding for a specific cause or anything, although I'm sure that's part of it. But, you know, this isn't, you know, attacking a major problem or anything like that. How do you want to tackle this?
22: Well, I think it is important to recognize the fact that we are in very divisive times in our world and in our nation. This is a politically polarizing time. So it is important to have something that can bring us together. And I wanted to lead that effort. This is something we can all celebrate together from all walks of life. That's important. And so I just took it upon myself to start the initiative, building a coalition of people from all walks of life all across the nation. We have over 45 space centers and science museums that are on board and publicly supporting this.

0: and a lot of thanks to Senator Tim Sheehy, Republican from Montana. He's the original sponsor of this legislation, Senate S-5123, and also to the co-sponsor, Mark Kelly, Democrat from Arizona. And he's the one, of course, he references, a former astronaut himself. He's very enthusiastic. But we also had very important support from Senator Jerry Moran, Republican from Kansas, and Maria Cantwell, the ranking member on the Space Committee in the Senate, the subcommittee. And she's Democrat from Washington. So the point is, it's a bipartisan, wide coalition of support in the Senate. And that's what led to unanimous passage without any objection on July 23rd of this year. We've called for this to be a national federal day of observance. That's a technical term, but it's an important one. What does that mean? It means it's officially on all calendars. Every store you go to, that you buy a calendar in the future years, you'll see it listed there. But it does not require the federal employees to have another paid holiday. So that's what it means to have a federal day of observance. Examples include Father's Day, Mother's Day, Memorial Day. These are things we all cherish and celebrate together, and we will be doing that. The other advantage of having this as a July date is the kids aren't in school, but it gives another reason to go out on field trips with mom and dad and go to space museums and learn more and spend a little bit more and bolster the economy even a little bit further in July.
1: Meeting somebody like yourself, you know, you're not in the you know, commercial space field or anything like that. You're a doctor. But what did this actually mean to you as far as, not, you know, obviously your career didn't end up in that arena, but this obviously had a tremendous impact on the person you are today. What about it is so inspiring to you personally?
0: Well, you're correct in that I am a doctor, allegedly, or at least play one on radio. I'm an orthopedic surgeon. But I'm very passionate about space, I always have been, and this is something that colleagues with like minds have come together to celebrate. I think it's wonderful, and we all ought to cheer about this. And as a scientist trained to be a physician, I think the science is very interesting. But I'm also keen to promote it as a way to celebrate in other avenues as well.
1: Yeah, I can appreciate that as somebody else who is space adjacent, just a fan, really.
0: Exactly. A big fan. That's right. This is also very exciting because we are on the verge of further exploration of the moon. The Artemis missions are going to be very exciting to watch. The Artemis 2 mission, I'm sure you probably watched it. I watched it with rapt attention. It's exciting, and we need to keep the interest of the American population focused on that to make sure that we have appropriate funding for NASA going forward. And they have a lot of other missions, too, that will generate a lot of interest. But this is an opportunity to promote that also.
1: Yeah, that was going to be my final question. As you mentioned, the polarity regarding many, many issues today. But the one thing that can bring everyone together is something like this. Is there an event that you see on the horizon that could be the next moon landing? I mean, I feel like it's got to be big, or it could be even something as simple as just getting HD on the moon, right? Or just being able to actually communicate fast with somebody who's standing on the moon. What are you looking most forward to?
0: Well, I think it'll be exciting to see humans back on the moon at all, first of all. But this is a stepping stone to exploring deep space as well, other planets and beyond. But we're going to learn a lot by having these next missions land on the surface. And we've had a tremendous number of spin-offs that impact our daily lives right now, every day, around the world, thanks to the Apollo missions in the past. Think about GPS, our cell phones, our watches, everything that we take for granted today, a lot of that is direct spin-off of that technology. Now we're going to see a rebirth of even more exciting spin-off technology going forward. It'll impact people around the world every day in their lives.
1: All right. And for people who are interested in joining your efforts and achieving, you know, this great feat, how can they help out and get involved?
0: We have a website, lunarlandingday.net, a lot of information there. We're also welcoming corporate partners who want to be part of this exciting endeavor.
2: That's Bob Slater from the Lunar Landing Day Initiative. 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Coming up, AI and commercial space are two industries mutually growing. How are space companies utilizing the technology? This is the Space Hour on Federal News Network. I'm Eric White.

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1: One of the key points is just how important trust is in getting AI adoption rolled out at scale. 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
5: 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I'm your host, Eric White. As commercial space activity accelerates, companies are looking for new ways to build spacecraft and infrastructure faster and more efficiently. Artificial intelligence is becoming an increasingly important part of that process, helping developers automate routine tasks while also raising new questions about oversight and security. I recently had the chance to talk to Brian Butcher, software group lead at Intuitive Machines, along with Damia Lugo, the company's lead DevSecOps engineer, about how AI is changing the way spacecraft are developed and where that technology could take the industry next.
6: Obviously, in the commercial space world, it's bigger than it's ever been, right? And so, we started back in early 2012 as a company. I joined in 2015. We weren't even thinking about space at the current moment. We were really doing a lot of think tanks type stuff. And then the CLPS contract came in, the commercial lunar payload delivery system contract came, and lo and behold, we started with IM-1. And so we did the IM-1 lander, we did the IM-2 lander, and now we've got an IM-3, an IM-4, an IM-5, and an IM-6 mission on manifest. So we're working four landers, and we also are working the NSNS, Near Space Network Services. So we're building relay satellites for that, and that started, and that's five satellites. And so we've got four lander missions, five satellites, and a couple other projects going. So it's like we're really scaling large, and there's more work than ever, and a bunch of missions out in the pipeline and RFPs and proposals coming out. So space infrastructure is really, with all the NASA administration wanting to really put an emphasis on the moon and wanted to do a lot of delivery, the whole infrastructure of building around the lunar ecosystem and beyond has really grown in the last, I would say really just in the last year, to be honest with you. You know, we were doing one lander at a time, and now we're doing multiple missions at a time.
5: Great. And Dami, you can probably speak a little bit more to the speed of all of this, doing that many projects at this scale during the same time. Things probably got to be a little bit faster on the development side in order to support all of that.
7: Most definitely. I mean, we had a team of about three, and we've quickly scaled to about five people. And we are still also, you know, borrowing some assistance from other teams and making sure we are coordinating a lot more. The coordination has become increasingly important to achieving our goals nowadays.
5: And Brian, I guess I can ask you then, what are those goals necessarily? What are you all hoping that this is all building towards?
6: So right now, you know, we're trying to build the infrastructure like you're talking about for the lunar and for really just space in general. And so we really want to build the whole communication pipeline and build that ecosystem for us to be able to deliver to the lunar surface and then hopefully to other celestial bodies at different times, right? And so the big push is to be able to get these vehicles built in an efficient means. And being able to do that means we got to utilize a lot of our tooling and build automation and utilize the new technologies that are coming out so that we're more efficient with less people and so that we can really lean on the small group that we have that really gets a lot done.
5: Thank you for the perfect segue into the next question, which is, yeah, those new tools, obviously touching on the automative part of this and how AI is really factoring into all of this. I was kind of a little taken aback. Dami says we grew from three to five. It still seems like that's not that many to me, but I'm from the outside, so I'm not sure. Brian, we could start with you on where you think that this is all going and the effect that the new technologies are having on the development process.
6: Yeah, so just to clarify too, when Dom is talking about three to five, that's his team, right? And so we've gone from we within software, we've got flight software, ground software, sim software, computer generated graphics, DevOps, we got ground networking, space networking, we got a ton of teams, and with the different vehicles and different capabilities come on, those teams are growing. So between that and the other companies that we've acquired over time, we've got easily 200 developers plus now. Where we probably were originally when I started this company, there were 35 people. So we've kind of grown and gone a long way. And so getting those technologies was really, you know, we partnered with GitLab on a lot of this to kind of be our introduction into AI into the company for a lot of our development. All right. And so the beautiful part of this is that GitLab Duo integrated with the tools that we're already using. And there were plugins that integrated with, you know, VS Code and our regular standard development environments that we're using. So it makes it seamless to kind of pull that in. And so working with GitLab and getting to the GitLab Ultimate packages and being able to experiment with AI really has opened our eyes to what's capable with this technology.
5: Dami, on the ground, what does this look like, you know, in your, I'm not going to make you explain your day to me, but, day to day, how are you getting along with it?
7: I think the biggest thing is, you know, control. You know, with AI nowadays, it can really, really go crazy, right? With what you're introducing into our code space. And especially with space, you really want to make sure that everything is controlled. You know, we're trying our best not to take our context and all the things we have to AI. That is why we created this in-house AI system where we're bringing AI into our controlled environment, you know, and when you're able to do that, you're able to do a lot more faster. You're able to, you know, check on a whole lot of different things that we weren't able to do in the past where, you know, you go to the internet to search a whole lot of things when I could just bring the AI on board and it could just tell me when something is off, you know, right away. So I think it's really helped a lot of developers getting a lot less questions, you know, simple questions that I used to get in the past, you know, which also frees up the DevOps team to go do some nicer improvements that we weren't able to do. You know, we have more time now to be able to go make a lot of the stuff that we put together even better. So it's been good.
5: Yeah, it seems as if it's a resource that you're coming to rely upon, you know, as things speed up. What about the changes occurring to the AI itself? How are you standing by with all of that as that, you know, it's being improved in real time? Like you said, are you able to even keep up with it?
7: That's the other part to the AI stuff. You know, it's like you can't take the word for it. That's why, you know, human intervention, it's really still at the core of our development. You know, human intervention, it's everything, right? We're still relying on the things we relied on. Which is, you know, peer reviews and all that stuff. It's still needed, you know. Now, as fast as it's changing, right, we're also trying our best to also update our software to, you know, I mean, I'm doing updates as GitLab updates because I want to make sure I'm catching the new AI tools that they're implementing. I want to make sure that, you know, no one, any of the tools, if it's better, we're going to grab onto it right away. Well, we grab onto it right away where, it, as a matter of fact, it's even turned to a thing where we're now telling GitLab, hey, you need to go fix this part. You need to go fix this part, this part. I mean, we meet with GitLab every 2 weeks to make sure that, you know, they're getting all their ducks in a row as well. Because when we see something that laps, we want to make sure that they know that there's something off with this new AI tool that we have under the hood. So it's fun, you know, but you know, we're definitely chasing all the updates and stuff.
5: I thought you were about to say I'm doing updates right now as we speak. I wouldn't be surprised, you know, hey, you squeezed us in, so appreciate it. Brian Butcher is software group lead at Intuitive Machines. You also heard from Damia Lugo, who is the company's lead DevSecOps engineer. For our final interview, it's going to take more than the needed funds to meet the demands of today's space economy. You're listening to the Space Hour on Federal News Network. I'm Eric White.
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0: we continue the Space Hour here on Federal News Network. I'm your host, Eric White. Space and defense spending are at record levels, but meeting that demand requires more than money. It requires the ability to scale production quickly. From strengthening domestic supply chains to using software to streamline manufacturing, the industry is looking for ways to move faster. I recently discussed the challenges of scaling up space and defense production and what it will take to keep pace with growing demand with Laura Crabtree. She's the CEO of Epsilon 3.
1: You know, we're sort of at record high, both on the commercial and the government side of investing in space and defense. It's been growing over the past couple of years. And, you know, here learning about what everyone's doing and trying to help everyone move faster to meet the demand and growing demand of what we need to be able to do, both in space and in defense.
2: The two main conflict zones right now, Ukraine and Iran, how are those affecting current shape up of that U.S. space defense and other measures that need to be in place?
1: Yeah, I think, you know, a lot of our customers are growing and scaling up to meet the demand of the conflicts that you just mentioned. And since those conflicts are depleting resources, we are seeing a lot of companies trying to help replenish the resources that have been depleting year over year for the past couple of years since those conflicts started. And, you know, we're trying to help them again scale up. And it's been a really interesting year as we see people working to, you know, get their manufacturing sped up as quickly as humanly possible to meet those demands.
2: Yeah. So I guess the million dollar question I'm going to ask you, and you don't have to give away any trade secrets. How do you go about doing that? Is it just a matter of really digging down and just trying to make the manufacturing process as efficient as possible? Or are there other tricks of the trade that you can divulge for us?
1: A lot of people talk about the supply chain. And granted, the supply chain is something that you absolutely need to solve for. And a lot of people are talking about how we build more in-house, meaning building more in the United States than bringing more supplies in. So working on the U.S. supply chain, making that as efficient as possible. But as you get more supply in-house, really what happens is you have so much supply, but you can't meet the demand because you need a production line that is meeting those needs as well. So you need to scale up both at the same time. And, you know, being a software and service for those companies, we are helping them be the ground layer of what they do when their supply chain is ready to scale up and helping them with the software side of things. So it has to be both hardware and software.
2: Yeah, the demand side of things is certainly outpacing the supply with the defense needs only rising with Golden Dome, more missile production, and the ever race to get as many satellites as you can up in the atmosphere. What can you tell me about how, and it's not unique to this administration, but this is clearly the direction things are going. Are we going to be able to keep pace with the needed demand of space defense needs?
1: What I've been seeing and what I've been hearing from people around the industry is that this is a problem that they are well aware of that didn't exist before. So people are spending a lot of time, effort, and money planning and addressing those needs. And I think that is going to continue to build upon itself. So we are meeting those needs now, but I think as we scale up and as we decide to move faster. I mean, you know, over the course of the last 20 years, the space industry didn't have the launch capacity. So now that we've solved for the launch capacity, now we need all the satellites to fill the launch vehicles. And now we're meeting those needs. And so I think we're going to see growing needs around every piece of the industry. And that's something that people are still learning about. They're still trying to figure out what actually they need to get there. So we haven't completely solved the problem, but I think we are working very, very hard to solve the problem.
2: Yeah, I'm curious, are your customers coming to you more with, hey, do you have this for us? Or with a question of, hey, how can we solve this issue? Do you have anything that could help us? What side of the coin do you usually get more?
1: So we get a lot of customers who build prototypes, who build their first, who build their second of whatever piece of hardware, be it an engine, a satellite, a launch vehicle, munitions, etc. And then they want to build 25 a month, 100 a month, 1,000. And so they come to us with, okay, we have what we think is a repeatable process, but we don't know how to document it. We don't know how to record keep everything, and we don't know how to scale up, because a lot of times it's not just the process, it's not just the hardware, it's the people. Now we have to hire 100 people to do this thing that only 3 people know how to do. And how do we communicate and onboard people as quickly as possible? And that's where we come in and help them scale up, both in personnel and in the hardware side of things.
2: Environmentally speaking, is there anything that can be done on that front to help with that scale up process? Are the regulators, the investment crowd, are they doing all that they should be doing to make sure that folks like yourself have the tools you need to make that happen? Or are you facing some roadblocks in some places?
1: I think there's a lot to be done in that arena, but we are working with a lot of the government partners that have oversight and work with our customers on scaling up, because we're giving them access to viewing what our customers are doing. So as they build, so let's say a launch vehicle, for example, you have a launch vehicle that needs to have oversight. Maybe the FAA or other government entities want to see what they're doing, monitor launch. We're giving them access so that we're enabling those companies and the government entities to see and watch over at the same time, rather than, you know, hey, here's this PDF document, I'm going to email you. So we're making sure that we're doing our part and starting to work a lot more with the different government partnerships that we have built over the past couple of years to help unblock. So I think a lot of the regulators are doing as much as they can right now to help make those processes as seamless as they can.
2: Even though most of this activity is in space, this isn't happening in a vacuum. The U.S. is not the only ones attempting this. Obviously, all the near-peer adversaries are watching and waiting and trying to scale up their own production in this field. What is the U.S.'s best advantage that it can use or utilize to ensure that it stays in the race or ahead of it?
1: Well, I think one of the things that's unique to the U.S., obviously, the government partnerships with the commercial providers. But one of the things unique to the U.S. is a lot of the venture money that is going into space and aerospace and defense. It's unique from what I've seen to how much money and how much attention the venture community has been given on aerospace and defense. And I think both of those are allowing us to scale up more quickly than potentially our adversaries or other countries. You know, we see a little bit less VC funding going into aerospace and defense and even other friendlies to the U.S. So I think that is one of the very important distinctions that we have and important differences between us and others.
2: Yeah, it seems as if in doing interviews with individuals like yourself and folks from the VC world, it almost seems as if the model that the VC folks usually depend on, it was almost tailor-made for space investment, right? Because just it checks every box, and it's just something that kind of just came together naturally. I can hear you're agreeing with me. Tell me why I'm right.
1: It's pretty nice to see the support from the VC community, and the VC community has really banded together to support the growing needs of the aerospace and defense community. When typical models, you know, have 5 or 7 years, they're able to see longer term now what that can do. With some of the IPOs and some of the very exciting defense companies that have come out in the last 10 years, you've seen new entrants. And I think the VC community has really seen how that they can affect change and grow those companies. So that's something that didn't exist 20 plus years ago. So been pretty fun to see the involvement from that community.
0: Laura Crabtree is CEO of Epsilon 3. You can find this interview along with all of our past interviews at federalnewsnetwork.com. 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Until next time, I'm Eric White. And as always,
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2: The Federal News Network's October Community Spotlight is Susan G. Komen. 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
6: Federal News Network is the news organization of record for the federal community. 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Nights and weekends, we air Washington Nationals, Capitals, and Wizards, and the Navy Midshipmen. 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
7: From ABC News, I'm Dave Packer. Phone records have been obtained by ABC News from the former Cornell student known as Jane Doe for two fraternity members. She accuses of gang raping her while she was highly intoxicated.
8: Jane Doe tells sophomore Winston Lee she's trying to piece everything together.
9: I actually, right afterwards, they told me not to message you because they thought you were going through a lot.
8: But Jane Doe presses him. I was completely and totally intoxicated and then given multiple sedatives. And then I was surrounded by upwards of 8 to 10 men. This is classified as a gang rape. Jane Doe tells him I was blacked out for half of it. How did all these people get in there? Lee doesn't mention he was enthusiastic on this Snapchat thread where more than 50 fraternity brothers were invited to the room.
7: ABC's Aaron Katursky. President Trump is campaigning in Nebraska for incumbent Senator Pete Ricketts and signing an executive order designed to bring down fuel prices. Red dye diesel is a tax-exempt fuel used by the agriculture industry and by some offered
8: to the room.
7: ABC's Aaron Katursky. President Trump is campaigning in Nebraska for incumbent Senator Pete Ricketts and signing an executive order designed to bring down fuel prices. Red dye diesel is a tax-exempt fuel used by the agriculture industry and by some off-road vehicles. But now an order
10: to officially waive the off-road requirement and allow anyone to purchase tax-free red dye diesel for any reason.
7: The Supreme Court kicking off its new term with a major case on climate change. Lawyers for Boulder, Colorado suing ExxonMobil and Suncor Energy. The case is about whether local governments can sue fossil fuel companies for alleged marketing deception and climate-related damages. Chris Witter with the University of Colorado Boulder's Getches Wilkinson Center for Natural Resources.
11: They've said that the oil companies have this pattern of deceptive practices that went on for decades. In an effort to basically convince the public that they shouldn't be concerned about the effects of climate change.
7: The Pentagon announcing that Nidal Hassan, who was sentenced to death for the 2009 mass shooting at Fort Hood that killed 13 people and wounded 32 others, will be executed by firing squad. That's marking the first U.S. military execution in more than 60 years. 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
0: 9:02, Monday, October 5th, 63 degrees, clear tonight, lows in the 40s, tomorrow really nice, sunny with highs in the mid-60s. Good evening, I'm Nick Iannelli.
12: Metro riders could be paying more starting next summer. Metro's proposing an 11% fare hike for rail, bus, and metro access, saying the increases are needed because of inflation. The proposal could also allow young people 5 to 18 years old to ride Metro for free, expanding a benefit already available to a lot of young riders in D.C. News 4 transportation reporter Adam Tuss joined us on WTOP to talk more about it.
13: What Metro says is this is all inflation adjusted. It's all inflation based. So basically, fares right now, they range from $2.25 on the low end to $6.75 for the max fare. If this new fare increase were to go into place, we'd be talking about a scale that looks like $2.50 on the low end and $7.50 on the high end. And, you know, for some riders who take Metro every single day, you're talking about $15 round trip. That starts to add up for people who are using the transit system and who rely on the transit agency. A lot of riders that I talked to today, obviously, as you might expect, everything is more expensive right now. Gas is more expensive. Groceries are more expensive. But a lot of the riders that I talked to today say if they are going to have to pay more, they want something in return. They would want better service with trains and buses, that they don't have to wait as long for those kind of things, or a more reliable system.
0: How are those higher gas prices impacting Metro?
13: Diesel prices are really high right now. That's what the Metro buses use. Energy prices are higher right now. That's what Metro trains run on. Salaries are higher. The union that represents most of Metro's frontline workers has a very strong contract in place with them. So those are all inflation-adjusted things that Metro says that it has to account for. This wouldn't take effect until next summer at the earliest. The board still has to debate this, and people would have a chance to weigh in on it. The board is going to initially talk about this Thursday. We'll get a chance to ask Metro management a lot more questions then. They declined to comment today.
0: How about those who park at Metro stations? Will this be impacting them?
13: It's an interesting way that they're looking at parking, because parking can range in prices for different places. What they're trying to do is to actually lower the cost of parking at low usage lots. And they say that there are dozens of those low usage lots. So they would actually be trying to drum up demand, but they're going to increase the cost at high usage lots. So in other words, they try to free up spaces there. All of that essentially would wash out in the end in terms of how much money Metro brings in. There is some positivity in here. They're looking at a way to give free rides to all young people in the DMV between the ages of 5 and 18. If Virginia kicks in about $3 million more and Maryland kicks in about $3 million more. Of course, in the district, they already pay for free rides for young riders.
0: That's News 4 transportation reporter Adam Tuss. In a unanimous vote today, the Prince George's County Council moved the planned Sphere Entertainment venue at National Harbor another step closer to reality. WTOP's Kyle Cooper has that.
14: While one final vote on the project is still pending, the council approved a funding measure authorizing up to $215 million in special obligation bonds to build it. County Executive Aisha Braveboy says the project will more than triple the loss in taxes from Six Flags closing and the Commander Stadium move to D.C. and boost the local economy.
15: Sphere will have a $1.3 billion overall impact to Prince George's County.
14: The council also approved a labor peace agreement allowing union groups to organize workers at the Sphere once it opens, but voted down two amendments to set aside a large amount of the construction work for union laborers. Councilmember Walla Blagay explaining her no vote on one of those proposals.
16: This has been a contentious issue that would have Sphere walk away, and we cannot afford to have Sphere walk away in such an important project.
14: In Prince George's County, Kyle Cooper, WTOP News.
0: The murder trial has started for the man in Manassas Park accused of killing his wife. Naresh Bhatt pleaded not guilty to charges he killed Mamta Kafle Bhatt, then disposed of her remains in dumpsters in Northern Virginia. Her body was never found. Jury selection is now underway, and the judge has taken an unusual step to keep potential jurors away from coverage of the case. News 4 reports the judge ordered them to turn off phone notifications and delete all social media and news apps. The judge says that will allow jurors to avoid being sequestered during the trial. New details tonight about a teenage girl who was shot and killed near the Petworth Metro stop over the weekend. She was a student athlete at Coolidge High School in D.C.'s Tacoma neighborhood. WTOP's Annalisa Gale.
17: Police say just before 7 p.m. on Saturday, they responded to a shooting on New Hampshire Avenue in Northwest Washington, where they found a man and a teen suffering from gunshot wounds. The teen, now identified as 17-year-old Denia Ford, later died at the hospital.
18: I'm afraid, and I think it's dangerous to be out here.
17: A resident who did not want to be identified says the victims were found near the lobby of her apartment building.
18: I'm going to be in the house. I can't do this. I'm moving as soon as possible. A lot of other people are moving too.
17: In a statement to WTOP News, the principal of Coolidge High School says Denia will be remembered for her quick wit and sense of humor, and she describes her as a talented student athlete for the school's basketball team, adding that her warmth and kind spirit left a lasting impression. Annalisa Gale, WTOP News.
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0: It's 9:08. We've got traffic and weather. Steve Dresner's in the traffic center.
21: Let's head back to Virginia. Still dealing with the crash in the Lorton area on the southbound side of 95 after the Lorton exit. Exit 163, we still have a lane. Left lane remains blocked with a bit of a delay, actually. Not affecting the northbound side. Those lanes are open with no delays. Capitol Beltway doing okay in Virginia. Centerville area eastbound 66 remains just a skin slow. Approaching the Route 29 exit, car fire, a vehicle fire been put out. Everyone is on the right shoulder. If anything, a curiosity factor, but lanes are open leading down to the Capitol Beltway. Roadwork is set up on the Beltway in Prince George's County. It's currently on the outer loop near Route 4, blocking the right lane. And also, another work zone has been set up on the outer loop after the exit for Ritchie Marlborough Road. Right lane continues to be blocked. 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I'm Steve Dresner. Your next traffic report coming up in less than 10 minutes.
0: Over to 7 News senior meteorologist Steve Rudin.
22: Pleasant October temperatures continue as we head through the evening and into the overnight. Temperatures will eventually settle to 40s by early tomorrow morning. Tuesday brings us abundant sunshine. Temperatures just around 65 degrees. We're trending warmer on Wednesday, around 70 to 75. Lower 80s on Thursday, sunshine on Friday, mid-70s. Looking ahead to the upcoming weekend, around 70 degrees with a mix of sun and clouds on Saturday, and shower chances are on the rise Sunday. I'm 7 News senior meteorologist Steve Rudin in the Storm Alert Weather Center.
0: We've got temperatures hanging around 60 degrees. It's 57 in Laurel, 60 in Springfield, 63 outside of our studios. Money News with John Wardock.
23: It's the end of the line for a once popular Italian restaurant chain. Bertucci's has closed its last restaurant in our area. The chain, known for its brick oven pizza, turned the lights out at its last location in Springfield last week. Bertucci's used to have more than 100 locations around the country, according to the Washington Business Journal. Choice Hotels continues to court travelers who need to stay for more than a day or two. The North Bethesda company says it has now opened 600 extended stay hotels. The latest is an Everhome Suites hotel near the Denver airport. A winning Monday for stocks, especially the NASDAQ. The Dow Jones Industrial Average up 90 points. The S&P 500 advanced 51. And the NASDAQ would finish at a record closing high. It was up some 286 points Monday. John Wardock, WTOP News.
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25: Why can't your wife finish her book series?
26: Verity debuted in the top spot at the weekend box office, making $32.6 million domestically. The film is an adaptation of a Colleen Hoover novel starring Anne Hathaway and Dakota Johnson. Some familiar names rounding out the top three.
27: Hey, baby, I'm really sorry that we got disconnected earlier. Some things have happened.
26: Resident Evil took second place, while Heart of the Beast finished third.
28: If we can't control the course of nature, at least we can control the nerves.
26: Meanwhile, another box office newcomer flopped. Tom Cruise's latest movie, Digger, finished in fifth place with only $8 million in tickets sold. The satire was produced with a budget of over $150 million. And John Steinbeck's East of Eden is at the top of Amazon's bestsellers list after Netflix released its adaptation last week. Mike Dubusky, ABC News.
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2: But here in Washington, the real unfolding happens.
3: We do have a number of other matchups for the general election all set up here. And we do have a couple big ones to talk about.
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0: Good evening. I'm Nick Ionelli. Thanks so much for being with us tonight. Public health experts here and around the world are closely monitoring reports of a possible pneumonic plague case in Russia. It follows the death of a 28-year-old lab worker in Siberia.
4: EU Commission spokesperson Eva Honcharova says the bloc's closely monitoring reports of a suspected plague case in Russia after a worker in Irkutsk died of pneumonia of unknown origin.
5: We are aware of the reports concerning the laboratory incident in Russia, seemingly involving a pathogen causing plague. Just to give you a broader picture, plague is an infectious disease that can be caused by bacteria Yersinia pestis. It's treatable by antibiotics.
4: The European Centre for Disease Prevention assesses the risk of infection for people living in the EU as very low, citing the very low likelihood of the disease being imported and spreading through secondary transmission. I'm Charles de Ledesma.
0: We talked more about this with Washington Post health reporter Lena Sun.
6: What we do know is that they are tracking this very closely. We're talking about the death potentially related to a very scary thing called pneumonic plague. This is a disease that used to scare the bejesus out of people because we're talking about plague and we're talking about what happened in the 14th century and Black Death. But now we have antibiotics and plague can be treated with antibiotics. But this particular form of plague, known as pneumonic plague, is the most virulent. And if it's not treated, it's fatal. And this is the form of plague that can spread from person to person. There are unconfirmed Russian news reports that this lab worker was in a hospital and could have exposed potentially up to 200 people. The incubation period for this type of plague is up to 6 or 7 days. And she died October 2nd. So far, there have been no reports of other people getting sick. And that is good news.
0: Just based on our memories with COVID, there could be a lot to be concerned about here. It's very unclear. And for the average observer in the United States, hearing that this is coming from Russia, it could add another layer of concern because there's like a fog around the information that is coming from Russia.
6: Secretary of State Marco Rubio told reporters that Russian officials had shared some information about this infected lab worker and their concerns that other Russians could be affected. Rubio said that it's not a cause for alarm and it is a cause for focus and they just want to keep an eye on things.
8: We know what we know, obviously, about whatever the Russians have provided, which is it seems as there was a worker at the lab that was infected and there's concern that that could have spread. At least internally, so you see them do quarantines. There's very limited travel between the U.S. and Russia, obviously. But like anything else, something like that gets out, it could quickly spread. So we're watching and monitoring it closely.
6: I talked to one health official who told me that this is low risk. We should be alert but not panicked. But there are reasons why people are worried because the level of response has been complicated by lack of information and also reports that Russian intelligence officers were involved in the response to the incident in Siberia. There are cases of pneumonic plague in the United States, especially in western United States. Last year, a man in Arizona died after he was exposed to his sick cats. He had pneumonic plague. And even though he was treated with antibiotics, it wasn't enough, and he died shortly after he was admitted to the hospital. Even if somebody got on a plane and came here, the U.S. has a very strong laboratory response network, and it could be stood up and emergency providers would be equipped to respond if there's a case of pneumonic plague here.
0: That's Washington Post health reporter Lena Sun. For years, pediatricians could generally point families to a single set of federal vaccine recommendations for their kids. But now, guidance varies among the CDC and various states. WTOP's Mike Murillo tells us how pediatricians are now spending more time helping parents sort through all those recommendations.
7: Every visit is taking longer.
9: Dr. Molly O'Shea with the American Academy of Pediatrics says parents have historically had questions about vaccines, but today there are many more.
7: Parents do wonder with a skeptical eye about whether or not they should be limiting the number of vaccines their children get. And that's an unfortunate situation and a difficult one at times for us to bridge.
9: O'Shea says the added questions mean pediatricians are spending more time discussing vaccine recommendations and addressing concerns during routine visits. But she says,
7: when we understand where that concern comes from, then we can ask permission to share additional information.
9: She says those conversations matter as vaccination rates decline and more parents turn to their child's doctor with questions. Mike Murillo, WTOP News.
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0: 918 traffic and weather. Steve Dresner's in the WTOP Traffic Center.
21: We're back to Virginia. Southbound 95 after the Lorton exit. Exit 163. Crash cleanup in progress. We still have VDOT signboard on location block in the left lane with minor delays. In the district, good to go along the 395-695 freeway. No current problems to report on DC 295 or I-295, and traffic moving pretty well inside the 3rd Street Tunnel. We have a couple of work zones set up in Maryland, Montgomery County, westbound Route 200. The ICC, before you get to the Route 29 exit, it's only a single right lane getting by the road work that's currently set up. And at the Chesapeake Bay Bridge, eastbound span closed for road work. Two-way traffic set up over the westbound span. Traffic's brought to you by National Geographic Museum. This is more than a museum, a world of stories, discovery, and exploration. 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I'm Steve Dresner. Your next traffic report coming up in less than 10 minutes.
0: Let's get on over to 7 News senior meteorologist Steve Dresner. So, Steve Rudin, we got Steves here tonight. Steve, Steve over there, Steve over here.
12: It's okay.
0: All right, Steve Rudin, how are we looking with the weather? It's cooler than normal, or it's cooler than it has been.
12: It is getting chilly out there, already in the mid-50s in Silver Spring, and Ashburn's now at 61 degrees. Overnight lows will be in the 40s, so it's going to be a chilly start tomorrow morning, and even colder farther west, where in Garrett County and western Allegheny, that's over toward Frostburg and Deep Creek, they have a frost advisory for tonight. Nothing like that for the metro area. Your plants are going to be just fine. Now, tomorrow's going to be a cooler day compared to today, but lots of sunshine, around 65 degrees. Lower to middle 70s on Wednesday. Thursday, we're in the lower 80s. And I think that may be the last 80-degree day that we see here for some time, as we're going to be a little bit cooler on Friday in the 70s, near 70 on Saturday, and rain chances on Sunday, although not going to be a washout. 57 in Manassas, 64 Old Town Alexandria, and 63 degrees Capitol Hill.
0: Thanks, Steve. 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
13: ABC News, I'm Dave Packer. A Justice for Survivors protest at Cornell tonight.
14: We are Cornell. We say enough is enough, and we demand justice for Jane Doe.
13: Among their demands that the alleged sexual assaulters in the Jane Doe case be expelled. Caleb Flynn, the former American Idol contestant convicted of murdering his wife, sentenced today to life in prison without the possibility of parole. President Trump says the U.S. is ready to offer Russia assistance after reports of a suspected case of the plague in southern Siberia. Sources now tell ABC News the man accused of attacking a fellow pilot on a Fly Dubai flight to Tel Aviv planned to crash the plane into Ben Gurion Airport. The United Kingdom Maritime Authority has received a report from the master of an oil tanker in the Strait of Hormuz that it has been hit by an unknown projectile. The engine room said to be burning and crew is fighting the fire. This is ABC News.
0: To the ongoing construction of the Purple Line between Bethesda and New Carrollton, drivers continue to face traffic delays from the years-long light rail project. WTOP's Kate Ryan.
15: Commuters looking to travel from Montgomery to Prince George's County on the Purple Line are looking at a December 2027 opening. But at a meeting before a Montgomery County Council committee, Councilmember Evan Glass asked,
16: "There's another date floating around there, April of 2028. Is that a more realistic date?"
15: That April 2028 date, according to Ray Biggs with the Maryland Transit Administration,
16: is dynamic.
15: So between the December 2027 and April 2028 dates,
16: that can go either way, but as we get closer and closer, that date will become more sure.
15: In the meantime, drivers in downtown Silver Spring can expect to see some overnight closures at the intersection of Wayne Avenue and Fenton Street now through October 15th. Kate Ryan, WTOP News.
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0: Sports on WTOP brought to you by Amentum, delivering advanced solutions for space and defense. Frank Hanrahan is here tonight. What's going on, Frank?
22: Well, a lot of fans are wondering, what is the deal with Jaden Daniels? When is he coming back to play for the Commanders? Well, Coach Dan Quinn may have an answer for that.
23: The goal for him to have a full week of practice. Full week and start on Sunday.
22: Against the Giants in Landover. The Commanders need all the help they can get. They're 1-3 following that frustrating loss to Indianapolis 30-13 across the pond in London. No word yet on Marcus Mariota and how long he'll be out with that sprained MCL. They'll know more in the next couple days, and they may determine whether they go after a veteran quarterback. The Commanders are 1-3. Giants are 3-1, first in the NFC East. Got some Monday Night Football. Atlanta, fast-charging 21-7 lead over the Saints in the second quarter of play. Ravens uncertain whether quarterback Lamar Jackson will play Sunday night against the Atlanta Falcons because of an injured ankle suffered in the win against the Titans yesterday in Baltimore. NFL meantime, suspending line judge Jeff Seaman 2 games and referee Adrian Hill for 1 game as punishment for instances of unprofessional conduct toward a player in yesterday's games. Alex Ovechkin says this is it. Cap superstar will play one more year in the NHL. The season's already started. He's 2 games in, yet to score this year. Started the season as the NHL's all-time leading goal scorer, 929. No one's going to catch him this year, Nick, in case you're wondering.
0: Not anytime soon.
22: Caps home opener is Wednesday night versus Pittsburgh. Baseball playoffs, White Sox beat the Guardians 4-3, so they lead that best of five series now 2-0. We got the Yanks and the Rays tied up 1-1 early in that contest down in Florida. Frank Hanrahan, WTOB Sports.
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2: 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Steve Dresner's in the traffic center.
3: Topping our traffic headline, we'll head to Virginia. Southbound 95 after the Lorton exit, exit 163. Crash activity all cleared from the left side. Lanes are open just with minor delays. And road work is set up. Maryland, Prince George's County. Pair of work zones. First stop, outer loop near Pennsylvania Avenue. Two to the right getting you by. And then just ahead at the Richie Marlboro Road exit, it's two to the left getting you by that work zone. We are seeing minor delays. All quiet both directions thus far on the Beltway in Montgomery County. I'm Steve Dresner. Your next traffic report. Coming up in less than 10 minutes.
2: Clear tonight, lows in the 40s. Tomorrow, a very nice day, mostly sunny, highs in the mid-60s.
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2: Good evening, I'm Nick Iannelli. Tariq King is our producer. The Trump administration is closely monitoring reports of a possible pneumonic plague case in Russia. A 28-year-old lab worker in Siberia died after developing pneumonia of an unknown origin. She worked at an institute that studies plague and other dangerous diseases. And now the hospital where she was treated has been quarantined, and people who came in contact with her are being monitored. We talked more with Axios reporter Herb Scribner.
6: The White House is basically right now saying that they're monitoring a suspected outbreak of the pneumonic plague in Russia. They're assessing options. The State Department as well said that they're monitoring it with the CDC. The Department of Health and Human Services says they're monitoring it. This is originating out of Russia, so the information isn't always ready and apparent and as clear. Basically, everyone's keeping an eye on it from afar.
2: We are all collectively traumatized by what happened with COVID-19. When we first started hearing about it about 6 years ago, it sounded very similar. There was this mysterious illness. It was serious and it was overseas, but it wasn't in the United States. People are just wondering, is this coming to the United States? Just how serious is it?
6: It does bear some similarities to what happened with COVID because people saw videos or photos on social media saying, hey, this thing's happening in China. We followed it. Then all of a sudden, COVID was knocking on our door. This has similarities in that sense that there are these videos and photos circulating. There's some reports here and there, and then leaders are responding to it. So that aspect is similar. And then at the same time, the pneumonic plague is something that infects your lungs, and COVID obviously has an impact on your lungs as well. Otherwise, they're two very different medical issues. COVID is a disease caused by the coronavirus, and then the pneumonic plague is caused by a bacterium, which can infect you in a lot of different ways. This version of the plague, if it goes untreated, it's 100% fatal. And this has been known for more than a century. It's a very dangerous thing, and it can spread human to human. Someone who might have it, unfortunately, might pass away before they would spread it. So it's very different in that way. There's a lot of modern medicine that can take care of it. But at the same time, the vibe around it is very similar to COVID, yeah.
2: What does the quarantine of a hospital tell us about how seriously Russia is treating this behind the scenes?
6: It definitely says something substantial about what's going on. The hospitals are being quarantined because, according to local media reports, there was someone working at an anti-plague research institute who may have broken a test tube that contained the plague pathogen. She reportedly died days later after that happened. Basically, they've quarantined these hospitals and placed about 200 people under medical observation because she might have had interactions with them. You automatically have 200 people who might have been exposed. And if those 200 people go out into the world, they might infect 200 more people and then 200 more people. So they're trying to keep it on lockdown, try and contain it as much as they can. Just for people out there who may be curious or wondering, is this the next COVID, that kind of thing, just make sure you're reading credible sources, you're taking everything you see and double checking. I would straight up just say there's a lot of

0: unknowns right now, it's definitely worth taking an extra second to read through what you're seeing and not believe everything you see on social media. Just make sure you're reading good sources and keeping an eye on what's out there.
1: That's Axios reporter Herb Scribner. President Trump continues to hit the campaign trail hard in the final weeks before the midterms as his approval rating sits at its lowest point of his second term. He says he plans to hold as many as 5 to 7 rallies per week, trying to boost Republican turnout and help the party keep control of Congress.
2: With less than a month until the midterms, President Trump is hitting the campaign trail in deep red states, hoping to boost turnout with his base.
3: It's the most important midterm election we've ever had.
2: Trump has been blitzing traditional Republican strongholds. In the past week, visiting Texas, Oklahoma, Alabama, and Ohio, all states he won by double digits, but that could now determine control of Congress.
3: Nobody counted on the fact that Trump was going to go out and campaign for all these people.
2: The president is urging voters to act like he's on the ballot, but it comes as he's facing record low approval numbers and with Americans feeling the economic fallout from the war with Iran.
4: President Trump is expected to keep up this pace of campaigning over the next 29 days. Reminder of the math here. Democrats need a net gain of 4 seats to take the Senate, just a net gain of 3 seats to take the House.
1: That's ABC News Chief White House Correspondent Mary Bruce. We're following the death of a former Speaker of the U.S. House. Former Illinois Congressman Dennis Hastert was 84 years old. He served longer as House Speaker than any other Republican, but his legacy was later overshadowed when he became the highest-ranking member of Congress ever sent to prison. WTOP's Mitchell Miller today on the Hill.
5: Dennis Hastert went from being one of the nation's most powerful politicians to serving time behind bars less than a decade later. He was an Illinois congressman who became known as the accidental speaker after a series of unexpected developments following the 1998 midterms. During his tenure through 2007, he helped President George W. Bush get anti-terror legislation and tax cuts passed and was widely praised by fellow GOP lawmakers. But in 2015, his reputation was shredded after he pleaded guilty to a hush money scheme to try to cover up a sex scandal involving young boys when he was a high school wrestling coach decades earlier. He spent more than a year in prison before fading from public view. On Capitol Hill, Mitchell Miller, WTOP News.
1: A major new front is opening in the Middle East. Saudi Arabia is re-entering the war in Yemen. This time, one of the world's most critical shipping lanes could be at risk. WTOP National Security Correspondent J.J. Green.
6: The U.S. is watching this very carefully. Saudi-backed Yemeni forces are advancing around Bab el-Mandeb, supported by a massive Saudi air campaign. Riyadh says more than 100 fighter aircraft are involved in Operation Yemen Dawn, and claims that more than 300 high-value Houthi targets have been destroyed. Those numbers have not been independently verified, but it appears to be pretty close to it, just the naked eye taking a look at them. The offensive follows the Houthis' biggest territorial gains in years, including Mocha and the strategic Red Sea Islands. The human costs already severe. About 1,000 people have been killed, 4,200 wounded, 145,000 plus have been displaced, and this fight exceeds and extends far beyond Yemen. About 12% of global trade normally passes through this Red Sea corridor. This has been a relief valve because the Strait of Hormuz has been bottled up because of the U.S. war there.
1: That's WTOP National Security Correspondent J.J. Green. The U.S. military rushed to pull all 12 of its B-1 bombers out of an airbase in England over the weekend after receiving new warnings about a possible Iran-backed attack. The Pentagon confirms all of those bombers are returning home. It follows several arrests near that base as British authorities continue investigating whether Iran was involved in a possible plot targeting that installation.
7: At least a dozen planes have been removed from the UK's Royal Air Force Base, Fairford, which the United States has used for launching strikes in Iran and redeployed to home bases within the U.S. The New York Times reporting the withdrawal follows new threats of an Iranian-based plot against the base. The withdrawal so sudden, some bombers left before refueling planes were ready. The move comes just a week after five British men were arrested outside of the base on suspicion of planning an act of terror and explosives offenses after a late-night tip-off call to police. All five men were released the next day on bail, and police say no explosives were found in their vans. Police later arresting a dual British-Iranian citizen as well, who was also later released.
4: The UK Ministry of Defense telling ABC News no comment, referring us back to the Pentagon, saying they do not comment on the operations of allies.
1: That's ABC News correspondent Maggie Rooley. It's 9:38. Traffic and weather on WTOP. Steve Dresner's in the traffic center.
8: In Virginia, a new work zone has sprouted up eastbound 66. This just inside the Beltway. You come up on it pretty quickly. Single left lane gets you by. Otherwise, we're doing okay on the Beltway in Virginia. No current problems along 395. 66 traveling incident free in both directions, and traffic moving pretty well along the GW Parkway. In Maryland and Prince George's County, we are slow on the outer loop. The work zone near Route 4 Pennsylvania Avenue, 2 to the right gets you by. And then staying on the outer loop near the exit for Ritchie Marlborough Road. Right lane currently blocked with that work zone. We are seeing, again, minor delays. Quiet on the Beltway over in Montgomery County. And at the Chesapeake Bay Bridge, we have the eastbound span closed for overnight maintenance. Two-way traffic pattern set up over the westbound span with no delays in either direction. I'm Steve Dresner. Your next traffic report coming up in less than 10 minutes.
1: 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Here's 7 News senior meteorologist Steve Rudin.
9: Mainly clear skies this evening and into the overnight. Temperatures will eventually settle to the 40s by early tomorrow morning. Even a few 30s for far western Maryland and the panhandle of West Virginia. We can't rule out a little bit of patchy frost. Inside and around the Beltway, no worries for any cold temperatures for tonight. Tomorrow, we'll look for plenty of sunshine around 65 degrees. Winds will be from the north at just around 5 miles per hour. Warmer yet on Wednesday, 70 to 75 degrees. That's more typical for this time of year. We go above normal for Thursday in the lower 80s with winds from the west at 5 to 10. And Friday looks dry, 72 to 77. Now the weekend, a mixed bag. We're dry on Saturday, but temperatures just around 70 degrees. Sunday will bring us our next best chance for showers. I'm 7 News senior meteorologist Steve Rudin in the Storm Alert Weather Center.
1: Temperatures around the 60-degree mark. It's 57 in Germantown, 59 at DuPont Circle, 63 degrees outside of our studios. Money News now with John Wardock.
10: Marriott is giving new meaning to the saying, going Dutch. The Bethesda hotel giant has announced it's expanding in the Netherlands. It has inked a deal with Townhouse Hotels to add 8 properties there. The deal will mean Marriott will add more than 700 rooms in the Dutch market. A retail center in Herndon is headed to foreclosure. Worldgate Center faces an auction at the end of the month. The Washington Business Journal says the owner walked away from a $50 million loan. And Southwest Airlines is launching a new ad campaign called Enter Airplane Mode. The carrier says America is burnt out right now and people need to turn off their phones and go on vacation. Stocks would notch a win Monday. The Dow Jones Industrial Average up 90 points. The S&P 500 added 51. And the NASDAQ was up more than 1%. It would rise 286 points. John Wardock, WTOP News.
1: The Nobel Prize in Medicine has been awarded to not one, but several scientists for their work in developing a technique to decode the inner workings of the brain.
11: The Nobel Prize in Medicine has been awarded to 3 scientists whose work led to a tool that uses light to help unravel how the brain works. Karl Deisseroff, Peter Hegemann, and Georges Nagel have researched light-gated ion channels and optogenetics. They're based in Germany and the US. In an AP interview, Deisseroff in Stanford explains his challenge had been to create a light control switch for nerve cells.
12: It's pretty interesting. It's the opposite of what you might think if you think about light being used. People usually think about light as a way of collecting information to observe things. And that's how we think about when we think about imaging, for example. But this is the opposite of that. This is using light to control things, to make things happen, and to do it in a very precise way.
11: The Nobel Assembly praised the trio's method, noting its global use in revealing brain mysteries. I'm Charles Tillidesma.
13: WTOP.
14: News happens here.
1: Good evening, I'm Nick Iannelli. Thanks for listening tonight. The Supreme Court opened up its new term with a climate change case. The justices heard arguments over whether oil companies can be sued by state and local governments for the costs associated with climate change. The case involves a lawsuit from Boulder, Colorado, accusing ExxonMobil and Suncor Energy of misleading consumers about the climate impact of their products.
13: The companies say this whole thing is a dubious theory, and they basically say, look, I mean, the attempt of Boulder County in the city of Boulder to pin the impacts of climate change on us is a bridge too far. They also say that Congress basically tasked the EPA with regulating emissions, not each individual state. They say it would bankrupt them if all these lawsuits went forward. But if the case goes forward, it would be a really big deal because there's a lot of other local governments that want to sue these companies to chip in for what's happening right now because of the climate.
1: That's ABC News correspondent Devin Dwyer. Supreme Court Justice Samuel Alito says he considered retiring this year, but he ultimately decided to stay on the bench for now. The 76-year-old conservative justice says he believes he can still make a valuable contribution to the court. He's the second oldest justice on the court behind 78-year-old Clarence Thomas. Alito talked with CBS News correspondent Jan Crawford.
14: President Trump has praised Alito as a legend, but been unsparing in his criticism of some of the conservative justices he nominated for the high court when they ruled against him. Alito said he is troubled by that kind of criticism and praise.
15: We are not part of any political movement, and we are not attempting to further any political agenda. We are trying to interpret the Constitution as best we can and apply it in the cases that come before us.
16: When you have political leaders on both sides talking about the Supreme Court as though justices are just nothing more than political actors trying to deliver victory to their team, how damaging is that to the court?
15: I think it's damaging. I think it can be quite damaging. There's been a great change in what presidents have said about the court when they are unhappy about our decisions.
16: And did Trump change that?
15: It's been bipartisan.
17: I'm ashamed of certain members of the court, absolutely ashamed.
16: I mean, the language that we're hearing from President Trump is different, certainly with social media.
15: He has his own way of saying things. I mean, I want to be even-handed on this. The criticism of the court by President Biden and justices by President Biden and his administration was very harsh, and President Trump has been very harsh.
16: Would you decide these cases the same way if it weren't Donald Trump in the White House?
15: I absolutely sincerely believe that I would. I'm not trying to decide cases to help President Trump.
14: Now 76, Alito said he considered retirement earlier this year, but decided against it.
15: Something I think that somebody at my age has to think about every term, but I thought that I could still make a valuable contribution, which is why I became a justice and a judge in the first place.
16: Positions that you took years ago are now the law today. Did that factor into your decision on retirement, your influence?
15: It's hard to give up the opportunity to do something that will, I think, will be good for the Constitution and good for the country as long as I'm able to do it.
14: I'm Jan Crawford in Washington.
18: ABC News, I'm Dave Packer. A Justice for Survivors protest at Cornell tonight.
19: We are Cornell. We say enough is enough, and we demand justice for Jane Doe.
18: Among their demands, that the alleged sexual assaulters in the Jane Doe case be expelled. Caleb Flynn, the former American Idol contestant convicted of murdering his wife, sentenced today to life in prison without the possibility of parole. President Trump says the U.S. is ready to offer Russia assistance after reports of a suspected case of the plague in southern Siberia. Sources now tell ABC News the man accused of attacking a fellow pilot on a Fly Dubai flight to Tel Aviv planned to crash the plane into Ben Gurion Airport. The United Kingdom Maritime Authority has received a report from the master of an oil tanker in the Strait of Hormuz that it has been hit by an unknown projectile. The engine room said to be burning and crew is fighting the fire. This is ABC News.
1: The San Diego State football team is down dozens of players because of a mumps outbreak there.
20: The virus spreads through saliva and respiratory droplets, shared drinks, and close contact. and sports can give it an easy path from one person to another. The outbreak involves the university's football team. This comes as the Aztecs prepare to host Texas State on Saturday.
1: That's News Nation correspondent Wiley Jahari.
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1: It's 9:48. Traffic and weather on WTOP. Steve Dresner's in the traffic center.
8: New crash being reported in Maryland, Montgomery County. Do use a bit of caution if you're traveling southbound on I-270, meeting up with the inner loop of the Capitol Beltway. Again, crash activity being reported with a lane blocked. Also, new crash southbound over on the BW Parkway. Before you get to Route 100, we do have a lane blocked. We are seeing delays. In Lanham, eastbound Route 50, after the Beltway, vehicle fire being reported on the right side of the roadway. At the Chesapeake Bay Bridge, eastbound span closed for overnight road work. Westbound span has a two-way traffic pattern currently set up. I'm Steve Dresner, your next traffic report coming up in less than 10 minutes.
1: Over to 7 News senior meteorologist Steve Rudin. Steve, we are getting that classic fall feeling weather now.
9: Yes, and it's hard to complain when it's so, so nice outside, although a little bit chilly right now, and it's only going to get cooler later on tonight as our temperatures will fall into the 40s across most of the area. Now, for tomorrow, sunshine is back. It's going to be a cooler day compared to today. We made it up to 74 this afternoon. Tomorrow will be about 10 degrees cooler at around 65. Now Wednesday, lots of sun, a bit warmer, 70 to 75. We're in the lower 80s on Thursday, and then we cool things back down to the mid-70s on Friday, near 70 on Saturday, and a better chance for a few showers on Sunday, although I do not believe it is going to be a washout. It is 63 degrees in Greenbelt. It's 63 Old Town Alexandria, 54 in Bethesda.
1: 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Well, some works of art hang in museums. Others live on a digital playlist. But for one multimedia artist around here, DC itself is the canvas. WTOP's Neil Augenstein explains.
24: The work that I'm most known for is site-specific projections that I do on government buildings, buildings of power in and throughout Washington, D.C.
25: You probably saw Robin Bell's projections on the Trump Hotel during the president's first administration, including the one that read, "Pay Trump bribes here," during the emolument lawsuits.
24: To kind of visualize how this physical location was being used to take in money.
25: Bell says some projections are up for hours, others for mere seconds.
24: Sometimes we have some unruly security or law enforcement who don't understand our rights, and we realize it's much better to stop than it is to fight for our rights at that very moment.
25: Robin Bell's in the midst of an exhibition here at the Addison Ripley Fine Art Gallery. In Georgetown, Neil Augenstein, WTOP News.
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1: 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Frank Hanrahan, what's going on tonight?
28: Well, the Commanders trying to move forward after that loss to the Colts in London. Coach Dan Quinn and the team back, and Quinn giving us an update saying that quarterback Jaden Daniels will practice all week, and the plan for him is to start on Sunday against the Giants in Landover. Daniels has been out for several weeks now with that elbow injury. They went to Marcus Mariota, played well in the win against Seattle, then got hurt yesterday. The team says they may go after and look at a veteran signal caller to back up Daniels if the news on the injury to Mariota's knee is substantial. He's missed a couple weeks in the preseason because of the same injury. We'll get more news later on in the week as the Commanders start getting ready for the Giants come Sunday. NFL, meantime, suspending a couple of officials, line judge Jeff Seaman for two games and referee Adrian Hill for one game for a punishment of unprofessional conduct towards players yesterday. Got Monday Night Football, all Falcons 24-7 lead over the Saints on Monday Night Football, playing this one in New Orleans. Alex Ovechkin says this is it. Final year in the NHL. NHL all-time leading goal scorer, 929 and counting. Caps home opener Wednesday night versus Pittsburgh. Baseball playoffs, White Sox beat Cleveland 4-3. And, Nick, there was another incident of a baseball hitting a roof tonight.
1: Really?
28: Tampa Bay Rays game in the Yankees. A Yankees player hit it, moonshot, hit the roof, and it came down and caught by the Rays.
1: Unbelievable.
28: I mean, it's something. 1-1. We're playing baseball indoors these days. Frank Hanrahan, WTOB Sports.
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1: 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Steve Dresner is in the traffic center.
8: Topping our traffic headline, we'll go to Maryland eastbound Route 50 after the Capitol Beltway. To use caution, report of a vehicle fire has been put out off to the right side of the roadway. The WTOP traffic center is presented by Window Nation. 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I'm Steve Dresner. Your next traffic report coming up in less than 10 minutes.
1: Over to 7 News senior meteorologist Steve Rudin.
9: Comfortable temperatures in the 60s this evening will eventually settle to the 40s by early tomorrow morning.
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9: Thursday in mid-70s on Friday. I'm 7 News senior meteorologist Steve Rudin in the Storm Alert Weather Center.
1: It's 63 degrees at Reagan National Airport, 59 at Dulles International. We have 62 outside of our studios.
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1: Good evening, I'm Nick Iannelli. Coming up, Alexandria offers some extra cash to get more substitute teachers into classrooms. We'll get details on that in just a moment from WTOP Scott Gelman.
14: Another major step forward for the Sphere Project in Prince George's County. This is Kyle Cooper.
15: What residents in the Petworth neighborhood are saying after a deadly shooting involving a 17-year-old. I'm Annalisa Gale.
1: It's 10 o'clock.
16: From ABC News, I'm Dave Packer. The U.S. Air Force has now pulled all of its bombers from a key U.K. airbase where they've been based for attacks against Iran. ABC's Martha Raddatz.
17: Secretary of State Marco Rubio initially downplaying the move, instead saying this was a planned mission.
18: But it's not unusual to see rotations happen and movement of assets to different parts of the world.
17: But President Trump acknowledging the threat. U.S. authorities reportedly becoming increasingly concerned about Iranian drones hitting U.S. military installations.
16: The move comes after five men were arrested last week near the base on suspicion of preparing a terrorist attack and explosives offenses. The FBI arresting a real estate agent in Los Angeles. She's accused of spying for the Chinese government. They say she had the Taiwanese president's son and family under surveillance. United States Central California attorney Bill Esaley.
19: There is a concern of what China is doing within the U.S. on our soil, and we are going to be very aggressive in investigating and prosecuting all that conduct.
16: During a rally in Nebraska tonight, President Trump signed an order to allow the use of red-dyed tax-free diesel usually only allowed in farm equipment to be used on road by trucks and other vehicles. And we learned today the average price of a gallon of regular gasoline is down 15 cents from last week. That's thanks in part to tax breaks and releasing some of the strategic reserve. But Gas Buddies' Patrick DeHaan says that won't permanently drive prices down if conflicts in the Middle East, especially between the U.S. and Iran, continue.
0: Certainly, you know, this drawing to a conclusion would be helpful, but to potentially risk further escalations between the U.S. and Iran, then without any strategic reserves of significant status globally, that certainly could be a very bad sign of potentially even more record prices later this year for gasoline and diesel.
16: You're listening to ABC News.
1: 10:02 on Monday, October 5th, 62 degrees, clear tonight, lows in the 40s. Tomorrow, really nice, mostly sunny, highs in the mid-60s. Good evening, I'm Nick Iannelli.
2: A Northern Virginia school system is rolling out new incentives to attract more substitute teachers. Alexandria calls it the Substitute Incentive Pay Program, with the goal of making it easier to find classroom coverage, especially on Mondays and Fridays. Subs can earn extra money based on which days they work and how many days they work over a two-month period. WTOP's Scott Gelman.
4: This started on October 1st, and it's a bonus amount of money tied to the number of days that you appear in the classroom. So for starters, this is a $250 stipend for every 20 student learning days within a consecutive two-month period that you work, basically throughout the entire school year. This program runs until May 30th. They're also offering additionally another $150 for a total of six combined Mondays and Fridays within also a two-month consecutive period. All of the significance there is it's hardest to get teachers coverage on Mondays and on Fridays. This is on top of the traditional pay, a creative approach to try to make sure that there is indeed a teacher in front of a student in the city of Alexandria this school year.
2: Mondays and Fridays, is that because teachers tend to take vacation days on those specific days of the week?
4: It seems like that is based on vacation time data to suggest that on a Monday or a Friday, teachers are going to have those long weekends. And so those days are when the most substitute teachers are needed. And if you don't have the pool, you're going to have a little bit more of a harder time filling those. This is not original, by the way. This is something that started in the 2024-25 school year. Then it was not as much the incentive dollar amount as it is now. And also just talking about some of the requirements that we're looking at for substitute teachers in the city of Alexandria. You have to have 48 hours of college credit. You fill out an application. There's an interview. And you also have to pass a background check before you could appear there.
2: So Alexandria needs substitute teachers. Do we know how many Alexandria needs?
4: We've asked that question to the city of Alexandria and its school system. We're still waiting for the exact numbers, but for them to put in place an incentive program of this nature, of course, this is costing the school system money, tells you that they're hoping to expand that pool and hoping to do it now before the holidays, Thanksgiving, Christmas, New Year's, winter break, and then you ultimately return for spring as well.
2: That's WTOP's Scott Gelman.
1: The Sphere project at National Harbor is one step closer to getting built after a vote by the Prince George's County Council. WTOP's Kyle Cooper is following the story.
20: This really is a win, win, win, win, win, win, win for our county.
14: County Executive Aisha Braveboy, after the unanimous council vote authorizing up to $215 million in special obligation bonds to help build the entertainment complex. She noted future tax revenues will make up for and then some what's recently been lost.
20: More than triple in tax revenue what we are losing with respect to the Six Flags and the Commanders combined.
14: The council also approved a labor peace agreement, which means union groups will be allowed to organize workers at the Sphere once it opens. However, the council voted down two proposals that would have guaranteed 40% of the work to build the facility would go to union workers. A final vote on the entire project is expected soon. In Prince George's County, Kyle Cooper, WTOP News.
1: Members of a Northwest EC neighborhood are reacting after a deadly shooting that happened over the weekend. A teenage girl was killed near the Petworth Metro stop on Saturday. WTOP's Annalisa Gale tells us the teenager was a student athlete at Coolidge High School in D.C.'s Tacoma neighborhood.
21: I'm afraid for myself and my family.
15: A resident in the Petworth community says she plans on moving soon following a deadly shooting in the lobby of her apartment building on New Hampshire Avenue in Northwest Washington. The woman, who did not want to be identified due to safety concerns, says violence is becoming too common at her doorstep.
3: This is the third shooting that we've had. About two weeks ago, we had two guys that got shot.
15: Police say in the latest shooting on Saturday, just before 7 p.m., two people were injured, including a man and 17-year-old Denia Ford. Ford later died at the hospital. In a statement to WTOP News, the principal of Coolidge High School says Denia was a talented player on the school's basketball team who was always willing to lend a hand, adding that her warmth and kind spirit left a lasting impression. A $25,000 reward is being offered for information leading to an arrest and conviction in the case. Annalisa Gale, WTOP News.
1: We have an update now on when the first trains will start running on the Purple Line. WTOP's Kate Ryan has new details on the expected opening of that 16-mile light rail line that's going to run from Bethesda to New Carrollton.
6: At a meeting before Montgomery County Council Committee, Ray Biggs with the Maryland Transit Administration said the contractual opening date for the Purple Line is December of 2027. But one of the parties in the development, Purple Line Transit Partners, put the estimated opening at April of 2028. Councilmember Evan Glass then asked,
7: "Share with us what information you have about payments, forms of payments, and potentially what the fares might be or when that will be announced."
6: The actual fare structure is still under review, but as to how you can pay, Biggs said this.
10: "We will take Smart Trip, and we will take Charm Pass, and of course, cash."
6: And by the time the project opens, Biggs said they hope to allow riders to use the tap-and-go system with their phones, just like riders do on Metro. Kate Ryan, WTOP News.
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1: WTOP Traffic and Weather. Steve Dresner is in the traffic center.
8: Let's head to Maryland. Pretty serious crash in the Columbia area now. Southbound on the BW Parkway. It's about a mile south of the exit for I-195 and BWI Marshall Airport. Right now, we're not seeing any traffic get by on the southbound side. Northbound not affected. Those lanes do remain open. Staying in Maryland, vehicle fire's been put out eastbound Route 50 after the Beltway. Everyone is contained to the right side of the roadway, not seeing much as far as delays are concerned. Prince George's County, the roadwork is set up in two spots on the outer loop, right near Route 4 Pennsylvania Avenue. Two to the right does get you by that roadwork, and then a little further up, right near the exit for Ritchie Marlborough Road, two to the left gets you by also with minor delays. Avoid the malarkey and shenanigans that can come with fake payments, unsafe meetups, and endless haggling. 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I'm Steve Drisner. Your next traffic report coming up in less than 10 minutes.
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9: Comfortable temperatures this evening before becoming quite chilly later tonight and into early tomorrow morning. Temperatures will eventually settle to the 40s to start our Tuesday. Not going to stay there very long. Lots of sunshine. It will warm us to near 65 degrees during the afternoon. 70 to 75 on Wednesday with mostly sunny skies. Sunshine is back on Thursday, upper 70s to lower 80s, mid-70s on Friday, and our next best chance for a little bit weather will come Sunday with a form of scattered showers. I'm 7 News senior meteorologist Steve Rudin in the Storm Alert Weather Center.
1: Temperatures around 60 degrees tonight. It's 59 at Fort Belvoir, 59 in Silver Spring, 62 degrees outside of our studios. Money News with John Wardock.
24: 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The Reston Company is buying Information Security Corporation. That is a cybersecurity company with headquarters based outside Chicago. No word on the terms of the deal. Look for General Motors to start making hybrid vehicles. The automaker has talked about electric vehicles for a while now, but now a GM executive tells CNBC the automaker is going to introduce hybrid vehicles soon. This comes as hybrid sales really accelerate. Cox Automotive says hybrid vehicle sales have jumped some 23% in the last year. Stocks did some jumping Monday, especially the NASDAQ. The Dow Jones Industrial Average up some 90 points. The S&P 500 was up 51. And the NASDAQ rose 286 points. And it would finish at a record high. John Wardock, WTOP News.
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5: just days after artificial intelligence leaders gathered at the White House committing to self-regulate the rapidly growing industry, President Trump now says he's creating a super intelligence force aimed at promoting American AI on the global stage and, in his words, protecting American lives and interests. DNI Director Jay Clayton will lead the group. Some changes coming to YouTube Shorts. The Google-owned company says it wants to prioritize original content as opposed to reposts of other people's work. It's unclear when the changes will be made to the vertical scrolling video platform. It comes months after YouTube introduced a feature that let creators modify other users' videos on the platform using artificial intelligence. And it's not the holiday shopping season yet, but Amazon is about to hold another Prime Day. The two-day online sale kicks off tomorrow. Amazon's own lineup of hardware devices are usually steeply discounted. With Tech Trends, I'm Mike Dabusky, ABC News.
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2: Good evening, I'm Nick Iannelli. Thanks for being with us. Democrats are heading into the final weeks before the midterms, increasingly optimistic about their chances of taking control of Congress. Republicans hold slim majorities in the House and Senate, but Democrats are expanding the map, targeting races in traditionally Republican territories. Recent polling has moved in Democrats' direction, while President Trump's approval rating has gone the opposite way. It's been falling. Democrats need a net gain of just 3 seats to take the House. The Senate is tougher, although several Republican-held seats are now considered to be competitive. Here's News Nation correspondent Mills Hayes in Georgia.
12: We are just 4 weeks away from Election Day, and control of Congress is on the line. Candidates, they're trying to make their final push to voters. And in battleground state Georgia, we asked voters their top issues driving them to the polls.
13: The economy.
12: Voters tell us the cost of everyday life is weighing on their decisions, along with AI, healthcare, and other issues.
18: Gas is astronomical, so a lot of people are making some tough decisions on extra spending and where to, you know, make sure their families are fed and picking up extra jobs.
25: Healthcare, housing, and crime.
26: The way the economy's going is definitely a concern, you know. You got AI and the war in Iran and all that stuff.
12: Voters are paying attention to how candidates are addressing their biggest concerns or not. Here in Georgia, Democratic Senator John Ossoff is fighting to keep his seat against Republican Mike Collins. Republicans hold a 53-47 majority, but just 4 seats could flip that. Decision Desk HQ rates the Senate races in Iowa, Texas, Ohio, and Maine as toss-ups. Georgia and Michigan currently lean blue. The DDHQ polling average shows Ossoff leading Collins 50-42%. In Texas, Democrat James Tallarico holds a slight polling lead over Republican Ken Paxton. In Michigan, Democrat Abdul El-Sayed leads Republican Mike Rogers 48-44%.
2: That's News Nation correspondent Mills Hayes. President Trump's creating a new federal task force focused on artificial intelligence, which he now calls super intelligence. He announced the Super Intelligence Force after meeting with executives from some of the country's biggest tech companies at the White House. The group is going to be working with the government, tech companies, and consumer groups as the Trump administration considers possible safeguards for that rapidly developing AI tech. Maria Curie, tech policy reporter at Axios.
27: So this task force has 120 days to come up with a report detailing how it plans to tackle all of these different AI regulation challenges without necessarily having to create any new regulations or any new laws. This is very much President Trump's approach to rely on existing laws on the books. He has named the Director of National Intelligence, Jay Clayton, as the leader of this task force. And Clayton is really in charge right now of 18 different intelligence agencies, overseeing them and relaying that work over to Congress and to the White House. And so he really is positioned in this new task force to do a similar job of looking at all different parts of the federal government, bringing different approaches together from different agencies and presenting it in one package, one federal approach to AI regulation, which is what the industry has been calling for. Other members of the task force that will be co-chairing it are notably Federal Trade Commission Chair Andrew Ferguson, who just last week launched an investigation into OpenAI, Anthropic, and Meter for its safety warnings. And so already we see a taste of what Ferguson is going to bring to this task force, launching investigations and requiring these companies to share documents. A third person on this task force that I would note is Defense Undersecretary Emil Michael, who was at the center of a high-profile fight between Anthropic and the Pentagon earlier this year over safety concerns around mass surveillance and autonomous weapons.
1: That is Maria Curie, tech policy reporter at Axios. A bill that would make daylight saving time permanent passed in the U.S. House with bipartisan support earlier this year, but prospects look dim for its passage in the Senate.
12: The House passed the Sunshine Protection Act in July. The bill received support and opposition from members of both parties. The bill's future in the Senate remains unclear, and lawmakers won't be back on Capitol Hill until after the midterm elections. Senate Majority Leader John Thune has previously expressed doubt about whether the bill can reach the 60 votes it needs to advance.
1: That's News Nation correspondent Kristen Esko.
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1: 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Steve Dresner is in the traffic center.
8: Let's head back to Maryland on the southbound side of the BW Parkway. About a mile, south of the exit for I-195 and BWI Marshall Airport. All southbound traffic has been stopped. We're dealing with a pretty serious crash. No one is getting by on that southbound side. Northbound lanes unaffected. They do remain open. We're seeing a bit of a delay, unfortunately, well beyond the exit for I-195. We do have road work set up in Virginia on the eastbound side of 66 inside the Beltway. A last report, single left lane does get you by. Maryland, Prince George's County, the road work on the outer loop is right near Route 4, Pennsylvania Avenue. Two to the right gets you by. And then just a bit farther up near Ritchie Marlboro Road, two to the left gets you by that work zone. I'm Steve Dresner. Your next traffic report coming up in less than 10 minutes.
1: Over to 7 News senior meteorologist Steve Rudin.
9: Pleasant October temperatures continue as we head through the evening and into the overnight. Temperatures will eventually settle to 40s by early tomorrow morning. Tuesday brings us abundant sunshine. Temperatures just around 65 degrees. We're trending warmer on Wednesday, around 70 to 75. Lower 80s on Thursday, sunshine on Friday, mid-70s. Looking ahead to the upcoming weekend, around 70 degrees with a mix of sun and clouds on Saturday, and shower chances are on the rise Sunday. I'm 7 News senior meteorologist Steve Rudin in the Storm Alert Weather Center.
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4: ABC News, I'm Dave Packard. The U.S. has moved a dozen B-1 bombers from an air base in the U.K. where they had been based for attacks against Iran. A source telling ABC News the redeployment was not planned. And the move comes after 5 men were arrested last week near the base on suspicion of preparing a terrorist attack and explosives offenses. A violent student protest at Cornell University calling for sexual assault prevention as the university deals with fallout over its handling of gang rape allegations against 7 fraternity members from a 2024 incident.
13: Vandals smashing the glass doors of the administration building and sending a message in spray paint saying in part, "Rapists are protected." The case is now in the hands of the state attorney general's office, which has already reached out to Jane Doe's attorney.
4: ABC's Aaron Katursky. The Pentagon announcing that Nadel Hassan, who was sentenced to death for the 2009 mass shooting at Fort Hood that killed 13 people and wounded 32 others, will be executed by firing squad. This is ABC News.
2: The murder trial has started for the man in Manassas Park accused of killing his wife. Naresh Bhatt pleaded not guilty to charges he killed Mamta Kafle Bhatt, then disposed of her remains in dumpsters in Northern Virginia. Her body was never found. Jury selection is now underway, and the judge has taken an unusual step to keep potential jurors away from coverage of the case. News 4 reports the judge ordered them to turn off phone notifications and delete all social media and news apps. The judge says that will allow jurors to avoid being sequestered during the trial. The price you pay to ride Metro bus and Metro rail could be going up as soon as next July, as Metro is proposing a fare increase of more than 11% for rail riders.
3: If this new fare increase were to go into place, we'd be talking about a scale that looks like $2.50 on the low end and $7.50 on the high end. And, you know, for some riders who take Metro every single day, you're talking about $15 round trip. That starts to add up for people who are using the transit system and who rely on the transit agency. A lot of riders that I talked to today, obviously, as you might expect, everything is more expensive right now, right? Gas is more expensive. Groceries are more expensive. But a lot of the riders that I talked to today say if they are going to have to pay more, they want something in return. They would want better service with trains and buses, that they don't have to wait as long for those kind of things, or, you know, a more reliable system.
2: That's News 4 transportation reporter Adam Tuss, who joined us on WTOP. Bus fares would go up from $2.25 to $2.50. Tuss says Metro is also proposing free rides for all kids and teens, though Maryland and Virginia would have to provide additional funding for that.
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2: 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Frank Hanrahan, what's going on tonight?
21: Well, we're still sort of looking back and also looking forward for the Commanders, who suffered that tough loss to the Colts, suffered an injury to quarterback Marcus Mariota. But here's the good news. Quarterback Jaden Daniels, who everybody was hoping would have a big season this past summer, is apparently going to be okay this week. He will practice all week, and the plan is for him to start Sunday against the Giants in Landover, according to head coach Dan Quinn. As Daniels has missed the last couple games because of that injured elbow, team is 1-3. They need a jolt and trying to find their way back, Coach.
5: We're all frustrated and pissed, but I thought overall the players have, like, honestly created an excellent crew together. These guys are strong. They're connected. And NFC East division leader coming to town, and it's going to be an absolute battle. So there's no time to look too far back.
21: Baltimore Ravens uncertain about quarterback Lamar Jackson if he'll play Sunday night against the Falcons because of a bad ankle. Speaking of the Falcons, ATL leading the Saints down in New Orleans 24-10. That's in the third quarter of Monday Night Football. This is the final season for Alex Ovechkin as a Washington Capital. NHL's all-time leading goal scorer, 929, saying earlier today he's going to retire after this season. Caps home opener Wednesday night versus Pittsburgh. Baseball playoffs, White Sox beat Cleveland 4-3 to take a 2-0 lead in that ALDS. The other ALDS, Tampa Bay, the Rays looking to go up 2-0, leading the Yankees 5-1 in the bottom of the sixth. I'm Frank Hanrahan, WTOP Sports.
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1: 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Steve Dresner is in the traffic center.
2: Topping our traffic headlines, we'll head back to Maryland on the southbound side of the BW Parkway. Pretty serious crash about a mile after the exit for I-195 and BWI Marshall Airport. All southbound traffic currently stopped for the crash activity. Northbound lanes do remain open. Otherwise, in Maryland, Prince George's County work zones set up. The first one on the outer loop right near Pennsylvania Avenue, two to the right, getting in by, and then just a bit farther up, right near the Ridgey Marlboro Road exit, two to the left, gets you by on the outer loop with the road work. No current delays in either direction on the Capitol Beltway in Montgomery County. I'm Steve Dresner. Your next traffic report coming up in less than 10 minutes.
1: Clear tonight, lows in the 40s. Tomorrow, a very nice day, mostly sunny, highs in the mid-60s.
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1: Good evening. I'm Nick Ionelli. Tariq King is our producer. The Trump administration says it is closely monitoring reports of a possible pneumonic plague case in Russia. A 28-year-old lab worker in Siberia died after developing pneumonia of an unknown origin. She worked at an institute that studies plague and other dangerous diseases. It is not confirmed that she had pneumonic plague, but a hospital where she was treated has now been quarantined, and everybody who has come into contact with her, they are all being monitored now. Secretary of State Marco Rubio says Russia has shared some information with the U.S. He says there's no cause for alarm, but he also says the situation does deserve to be paid attention to.
5: Health officials in Russia have launched what they're describing as anti-epidemic measures, but they insist the situation is under control. The U.S. State Department releasing a statement saying, "We are aware of reports of a fatal case of suspected pneumonic plague. We encourage Russian authorities to share accurate information quickly and openly." Officials in Russia say people who came in contact with the infected lab worker are now being observed. That group reportedly includes dozens of people. The good news is authorities say those people have shown no symptoms and no other infections have been reported. American officials say the plague is treatable with common antibiotics, especially when treatment begins early. So officials in Siberia are trying to calm any fears, saying the situation at the research lab is stable.
1: That's ABC News correspondent Karen Hua. Saudi Arabia has launched an offensive against Yemen's Houthi rebels, potentially creating yet another military challenge for the U.S. American forces are already heavily committed in the war with Iran, and renewed fighting in Yemen could stretch those resources even further. WTOP national security correspondent J.J. Green.
6: The U.S. is providing Saudi Arabia with intelligence, advisors, and targeting information already, while stopping short of direct combat operations. But that line could sooner become harder to maintain because Saudi Arabia has launched a major offensive, sending more than 100 fighter jets into the region to attack Houthi rebels, and they're fighting with Yemen's regular military against them. If the Houthis intensify their attacks on Red Sea shipping, American destroyers could again be required to intercept ballistic missiles, cruise missiles, and drones around Bab el Mandeb. U.S. bases across the Gulf could become targets. So this is indeed another possible headache for the U.S. Washington is already reinforcing the region, and there is a danger of mission creep. The Pentagon itself, they could find itself being simultaneously dealing with Iran, the Hormuz problem, Yemen, the Red Sea, and protecting American forces across the region.
1: That's WTOP National Security Correspondent J.J. Green. The U.S. military says it attacked a boat suspected of being used to smuggle drugs in the Caribbean Sea. Four people were killed in that.
7: Sunday's attack brings the number of people who have been killed in boat strikes by the U.S. military to at least 235 and 70 strikes. This is since the Trump administration began targeting targeting those it calls narco-terrorists a year ago. U.S. Southern Command says it targeted the alleged boat traffickers along known smuggling routes. The military did not provide

0: evidence the vessel was ferrying drugs. Mike Hemp in Washington.
1: The Supreme Court opened its new term today with a case surrounding climate change. The justices heard arguments over whether oil companies can be sued by state and local governments for the costs associated with climate change. It involves a lawsuit from Boulder, Colorado, accusing ExxonMobil and Suncor Energy of misleading consumers about the climate impact of their products.
2: The justices are set to decide whether a singular city like Boulder, Colorado, can try to leverage state law, come into state court to sue fossil fuel producers for billions of dollars worth of damages over accusations they've contributed to climate change. The Supreme Court is going to decide whether such a lawsuit is allowed to proceed, or, as the companies argue, is that state law lawsuit preempted by federal law, like the Clean Air Act? And I will say, coming out of these arguments today, I was in the room. They lasted just under 2 hours. You did have some of the court's conservatives, particularly Justice Brett Kavanaugh, signaling a lot of sympathy with the companies. But I will say, some of the other justices were really working through some of the novel legal issues in this case, and I don't think it is at all clear how this one is going to come out.
1: That's Zach Schoenfeld, courts and legal reporter for The Hill, who joined us on WTOP. Former House Speaker Dennis Hastert has died at 84 years old. He served longer as Speaker than any other Republican, but his legacy was overshadowed by stunning allegations of sexual abuse involving children that ultimately led to Hastert serving time in prison. WTOP's Mitchell Miller today on The Hill.
3: Dennis Hastert served as House Speaker for 8 years, from 1999 to 2007. He worked with President George W. Bush to get anti-terror legislation passed after 9/11, and his policy of only bringing up Republican bills that had enough support to get passed became known as the Hastert Rule. But after he left Congress in 2007, his reputation came crashing down after he was charged in a scheme to pay millions of dollars to a man who had accused him of sexually abusing him when he was 14 years old. Hastert was his high school wrestling coach in Illinois. He served more than a year in prison, the highest-ranked public official ever to serve time behind bars. On Capitol Hill, Mitchell Miller, WTOP News.
1: Cornell University is now investigating vandalism at its main administration building as students prepare for a week of protests over the school's handling of sexual assault allegations. Those protests center around a former student who says she was sexually assaulted by seven fraternity members in 2024. She is now suing Cornell and the men she accuses of assaulting her. ABC News correspondent Olivia Rubin.
4: Weeks after a former student sued Cornell, alleging she was gang-raped and drugged by fraternity brothers and the university failed to protect her, now the school's president is speaking out.
5: I believe we as an administration and we as a community must do better. This is a defining moment in Cornell's history.
4: Michael Kotlikoff calling out party culture on campus.
5: It raises heartbreaking and troubling issues about sexual assault, dehumanization, and aspects of party culture, alcohol, and drug use.
4: This is new details emerged about how exactly the Ivy League university disciplined those seven Chi Phi fraternity members Jane Doe accused in 2024 of sexually assaulting her. We're learning for the first time the punishment for those seven men after the university launched an internal investigation. According to the New York Times, the school expelled the two fraternity members who first invited Jane Doe to that house and sent Snapchat messages inviting others to the room. Two others who Jane Doe says forced her to perform sex acts without her consent were suspended for 2 years and three semesters each and ordered to write reflection papers. Another student who graduated accused of forcibly kissing Jane Doe barred from campus. And the remaining two men accused of entering the room where the alleged assault occurred ordered in part to study sexual harassment and write reflection papers. No criminal charges were ever filed. The district attorney declining to prosecute after he said campus police only sent him a 6-page summary of Jane Doe's allegations, which allegedly omitted her explicit allegation of rape. A new memo reviewed by ABC News showing that weeks later, an investigator from that DA's office declined to review more evidence gathered by police. The state of New York launching a new criminal investigation, Governor Kathy Hochul tapping Attorney General Letitia James as special prosecutor. As women around the country flood social media in support of Jane Doe. All seven of those men deny wrongdoing, one of them filing a lawsuit against Cornell, looking to overturn that disciplinary decision and have his record expunged. Now, a judge has already denied that lawsuit, but his attorney appealing, telling ABC News their efforts are for every student whose future Cornell puts in jeopardy.
1: That's ABC News correspondent Olivia Rubin. WTOP traffic and weather. Steve Dresner is in the traffic center.
6: Back to Maryland. Serious crash over on the southbound side of the BW Parkway, about a half mile south of the exit for I-195 and BWI Marshall Airport. We still have all southbound traffic stopped. Northbound lanes do remain open. In Virginia, we do have road work set up eastbound 66 inside the Beltway. Last report, single left lane does get you by. In the district, traffic moving pretty well on the 395-695 freeway, but now response has been called out northbound 395 inside the 3rd Street Tunnel. Crash being reported after the C Street U.S. Capitol exit. I'm Steve Dresner. Your next traffic report coming up in less than 10 minutes.
1: 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Here's 7 News senior meteorologist Steve Rudin.
7: Very nice weather continues this evening, but chilly overnight under mainly clear skies. We'll be in the 40s come early tomorrow morning, even a few 30s for far western Maryland to the panhandle of West Virginia. Tomorrow's sunshine near 65 degrees will warm it up to the lower to middle 70s on Wednesday. Thursday looks fantastic in the lower 80s with winds from the west at 5 to 10. Dry on Friday, 72 to 77, near 70 on Saturday, and shower chances on Sunday. I'm 7 News senior meteorologist Steve Rudin in the Storm Alert Weather Center.
1: Temperatures around 60. It's 56 degrees in Rockville, 58 in Ashburn, 62 outside of our studios. Money News with John Wardock.
8: The third largest residential real estate company in the D.C. area is getting a new CEO. Daniel Dennis is taking over. The Washington Business Journal says Long & Foster has almost 1,800 employees in our area. True Food Kitchen has permanently closed its location in Bethesda as the health food restaurant chain moves into Chapter 11 bankruptcy. Moco Show says the closure comes after nearly a decade in business. If you're a runner and drink pickle juice, you will appreciate this story. McDonald's is planning to bottle pickle juice and give away small bottles of brine at the upcoming Chicago Marathon. On Wall Street Monday, the Dow Jones Industrial Average up 90 points. The S&P 500 added 51. The NASDAQ rose more than 1%. It was up some 286 points. John Wardock, WTOP News.
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1: An update now on the measles outbreak in Pennsylvania.
10: State health officials say Pennsylvania has surpassed 1,000 measles cases this year. It's the largest state measles outbreak in more than 3 decades. The state says the current outbreak started in April, west of Philadelphia. Of the more than 1,000 cases, close to 200 people were taken to hospitals. 5 people died. The governor of New York declared a disaster emergency because of measles cases in neighboring states and in rural areas of New York. Around the country, the CDC says this is the worst year for measles since 1991, with nearly 3,900 reported cases. Health experts attribute such outbreaks to low vaccination rates. I'm Ed Donahue.
1: For years, pediatricians could basically point families to one set of federal vaccine recommendations. With guidance now coming from multiple sources, though, some doctors are spending a lot more time answering parents' questions and explaining which recommendations they may want to follow. Here's WTOP's Mike Murillo.
11: With the CDC, states, and medical organizations now offering guidance on vaccines, pediatricians say more parents are arriving at appointments with questions.
12: Because of the amount of varying information from a variety of sources, especially sources coming from high up in government, every parent, on some level, is wondering about which vaccines are the right vaccines.
11: Dr. Molly O'Shea with the American Academy of Pediatrics says visits are taking longer as doctors answer parents' questions, and those conversations are especially important as fewer children arrive at school fully vaccinated.
12: More children are entering kindergarten this year than any year past in the last couple of decades, undervaccinated.
11: O'Shea says pediatricians remain a trusted source for families with questions about vaccines. Mike Murillo, WTOP News.
13: ABC News, I'm Dave Packard. The U.S. has moved a dozen B-1 bombers from an air base in the U.K. where they had been based for attacks against Iran. A source telling ABC News the redeployment was not planned. And the move comes after five men were arrested last week near the base on suspicion of preparing a terrorist attack and explosives offenses. A violent student protest at Cornell University calling for sexual assault prevention as the university deals with fallout over its handling of gang rape allegations against seven fraternity members from a 2024 incident.
14: Vandals smashing the glass doors of the administration building and sending a message in spray paint saying in part, rapists are protected. The case is now in the hands of the state attorney general's office, which has already reached out to Jane Doe's attorney.
13: ABC's Aaron Kutursky. The Pentagon announcing that Nadel Hassan, who was sentenced to death for the 2009 mass shooting at Fort Hood that killed 13 people and wounded 32 others, will be executed by firing squad. This is ABC News.
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1: Good evening. I'm Nick Ionelli. Thanks for being with us tonight. We've learned that Israel was prepared to shoot down a passenger plane carrying more than 150 Israelis during an alleged hijacking attempt last week. That Fly Dubai flight was approaching Israel when the co-pilot stabbed the captain and tried to crash the plane. Israeli fighter jets were scrambled after the aircraft plunged 14,000 feet and stopped responding. But the plane eventually turned towards Saudi Arabia. The captain managed to fight off the co-pilot long enough for passengers and crew to overpower him. Two off-duty pilots then took control and landed safely in Saudi Arabia. Israeli sources say the country's prime minister would have had the final say on whether to shoot that plane down. CBS News correspondent Matt Gutman has more.
17: The co-pilot suspected of trying to crash flight 1073 from Dubai to Tel Aviv was likely not directed by a terrorist group or a nation, Israeli sources tell us. And now for the first time, hero captain Smit Macher recounts his version of what the UAE now calls a terrorist act. He spoke by phone with Israeli Prime Minister Benjamin Netanyahu on Saturday night.
18: Suddenly there was a big blow to the back of my head. My first thought was there was a catastrophic damage to the aircraft. But then after that, the blow kept coming one after the other. And that's when I realized that it's not the aircraft, it's the other guy who was in the cockpit with me.
19: Go ahead for you.
17: The UAE says the co-pilot used the cockpit crash axe to attack the captain. And we've now learned that co-pilot Hamam al-Hamami had been barred from flying by the national carrier of his own country, Oman, due to his extremist views. It's unclear if Fly Dubai was aware of the allegations. And Israel revealing that it received a flight manifest with the names of all the passengers and crew, yet allowed the flight to proceed to Tel Aviv.
1: That's CBS News correspondent Matt Gutman.
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1: It's 10:48. We've got traffic and weather. Steve Dresner's in the traffic center.
6: We're back to Maryland, and the southbound side of the BW Parkway is all traffic stopped about a half mile after the exit for I-195 BWI Marshall Airport, where all southbound traffic has to exit off at the I-195 off-ramp. Pretty serious crash again. All southbound traffic being diverted at I-195 for the crash activity. Northbound lanes not affected. Those do remain open. Roadwork is set up westbound on the ICC Route 200 before the Route 29 exit. Last report, single right lane does get you by. And then on the outer loop of the Capitol Beltway in Prince George's County, right near Route 4 Pennsylvania Avenue. The work zone is 2 to the right getting you by, and then just after, right near the exit for Ritchie Marlboro Road, 2 to the left gets you by the road work. I'm Steve Dresner, your next traffic report coming up in less than 10 minutes.
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7: Comfortable temperatures in the 60s this evening will eventually settle to the 40s by early tomorrow morning. Even the few 30s off toward the north and west. Sunshine is back tomorrow around 65 degrees, milder on Wednesday, 70 to 75. We're in the lower 80s on Thursday and mid-70s on Friday. I'm 7 News senior meteorologist Steve Rudin in the Storm Alert Weather Center.
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2: Avengers! Avengers Endgame just broke an all-time record. Thanks to its re-release in theaters, the 2019 film is now the highest-grossing film ever worldwide, surpassing Avatar. Marvel is owned by Disney, the parent company of ABC News. Dolly Parton's ABC special has revealed its lineup. Ashley McBride, Carrie Underwood, Reba McEntire, Ella Langley, Lainey Wilson, and more are set to perform on the two-hour live tribute. CMA presents I Will Always Love You, A Celebration of Dolly Parton. Airs October 21st at 9 p.m. Eastern on ABC and Disney+. And the late David Bowie is being commemorated for his 80th year. Starting now and running through 2027, there will be a series of special events, releases, and fan experiences all over the world in celebration of what would have been Bowie's 80th birthday. Mike Dubusky, ABC News.
1: Tom Cruise suffered one of the worst opening weekends of his more than 40-year film career.
3: The ambitious new film Digger, bombing by box office standards, debuting with just $8 million and $20 million worldwide. It's being reported that it cost $160 million just to make, not counting the marketing. So it stands to lose around $150 million if it's lucky enough to get $50 million globally. This is Tom Cruise's lowest opening in 19 years. Digger also got a bleak cinema score of C+. So it turns out those who did see it didn't really dig it.
1: That's News Nation correspondent Melvin Roberts.
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1: 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Frank Hanrahan, what's up tonight?
5: Well, I got some good news for Commanders fans when it comes to quarterback Jaden Daniels. Coach Dan Quinn said earlier today that his quarterback will practice all week, and the plan is for Daniels to start Sunday against the Giants in Landover. He's missed the past couple games because of that elbow injury. Team turned into Marcus Mariota yesterday in that loss to the Colts, but he got hurt, sprained MCL, not sure how long he will be out, so the team may look to a veteran signal caller to back up Daniels. As for the 1-3 star coach.
8: Don't get it twisted. My belief in them isn't wavering. You know, got a good fire that's been lit, and we'll channel it the right way.
5: We'll see how they do Sunday against the G-Men, first place Giants at 3-1. The NFL, meanwhile, suspending line judge Jeff Seaman, two games referee Adrian Hill for one game as punishment for instances of unprofessional conduct towards players yesterday. Ravens uncertain whether quarterback Lamar Jackson will play Sunday night against the Atlanta Falcons because of an ankle injury. Falcons playing right now, leading at the Saints, 31-17 fourth quarter on Monday Night Football. Baseball playoffs. Yankees trailing at Tampa Bay now, 5-2, heading to the bottom of the eighth. Rays already up one zip in this best-of-five ALDS. Earlier, White Sox taking a two-zip lead, beating the Cleveland Guardians 4-3. Frank Hanrahan, WTOP Sports.
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1: 10:58, traffic and weather. Steve Dresner's in the traffic center.
6: Topping our traffic headline, back to Maryland. Pretty serious crash on the southbound side of the BW Parkway after I-195 and BWI Marshall Airport. All southbound lanes do remain blocked, and traffic is being taken off at the exit for I-195. Northbound lanes do remain open and unaffected. 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I'm Steve Dresner. Your next traffic report coming up in 10 minutes.
1: Over to 7 News senior meteorologist Steve Rudin.
7: Comfortable temperatures this evening before becoming quite chilly later tonight and into early tomorrow morning. Temperatures will eventually settle to the 40s to start our Tuesday. Not going to stay there very long. Lots of sunshine. It will warm us to near 65 degrees during the afternoon. 70 to 75 on Wednesday with mostly sunny skies. Sunshine is back on Thursday, upper 70s to lower 80s, mid 70s on Friday, and our next best chance for a little bit weather will come Sunday with the form of scattered showers. I'm 7 News senior meteorologist Steve Rudin in the Storm Alert Weather Center.
1: Temperatures around 60 degrees right now. It's 61 in Washington.
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1: 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Good evening, I'm Nick Iannelli. Coming up, Metro considers higher fares next summer, but younger riders could get a break of that. We'll talk about it with News 4 transportation reporter Matt Tuss.
18: A key vote today on Sphere in Prince George's County. This is Kyle Cooper.
20: What we're learning about the Coolidge High School student shot and killed in the Petworth neighborhood. I'm Annalisa Gale.
1: The Dow was up 90 points today. NASDAQ was up 286. It's 11 o'clock.
21: From ABC News, I'm Dave Packer. The U.S. closely tracking a fatal case of suspected pneumonic plague linked to a research facility in Russia. ABC's Elizabeth Schulze.
28: Russian officials say a young lab worker at an institute in Siberia died after she was diagnosed with pneumonia of an unknown cause. Local media identifying that young woman as 28-year-old Darya Shapilova. Russian officials denying reports of an accident at the lab, claiming the situation is stable and there are no other infections. ABC News has confirmed at least 3 hospitals in the region are under quarantine. 200 people also reportedly under observation.
21: Campaigning for incumbent Senator Pete Ricketts, President Trump in Nebraska tonight announcing an executive order intended to lower fuel costs.
29: For many years, farm vehicles, construction equipment, and other off-road vehicles have used what is known as red dye diesel. You know what that is? I don't know what the hell it is, but whatever it is, it's supposed to be very good.
21: What it is no tax fuel, the order making it legal for use on highways. The prospect of a cold winter with high heating oil costs prompting a state of emergency in Massachusetts. Governor Mara Healey says she's also promoting other cleaner alternatives.
30: We've got to look to bring more energy in. I'm looking to do that. I'm trying to do that every single day. You know, it's Donald Trump who last year tried to kill energy supply to Massachusetts. He tried to turn off that wind farm that right now is powering a couple hundred thousand homes and businesses in Massachusetts. So we can't have that.
21: At Cornell University, 20 student organizations hosting a protest today calling for sexual assault prevention as the university deals with fallout over its handling of gang rape allegations against 7 fraternity members from a 2024 incident. Late word today that televangelist Jim Baker has died. He was 86. 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
1: 11:02, Monday, October 5th, 61 degrees, clear tonight, lows in the 40s, tomorrow really nice, sunny with highs in the mid-60s. Good evening, I'm Nick Iannelli. Metro riders could be paying more starting next summer. Metro's proposing an 11% fare hike for rail, bus, and metro access, saying the increases are needed because of inflation. The proposal could also allow young people 5 to 18 years old to ride Metro for free, expanding a benefit already available to a lot of young riders in D.C. News 4 transportation reporter Adam Tuss joined us on WTOP to talk more about it.
0: What Metro says is this is all inflation adjusted. It's all inflation based. So basically, fares right now, they range from $2.25 on the low end to $6.75 for the max fare. If this new fare increase were to go into place, we'd be talking about a scale that looks like $2.50 on the low end and $7.50 on the high end. And, you know, for some riders who take Metro every single day, you're talking about $15 round trip. That starts to add up for people who are using the transit system and who rely on the transit agency. A lot of riders that I talked to today, obviously, as you might expect, everything is more expensive right now. Gas is more expensive. Groceries are more expensive. But a lot of the riders that I talked to today say if they are going to have to pay more, they want something in return. They would want better service with trains and buses, that they don't have to wait as long for those kind of things, or a more reliable system.
1: How are those higher gas prices impacting Metro?
0: Diesel prices are really high right now. That's what the Metro buses use. Energy prices are higher right now. That's what Metro trains run on. Salaries are higher. The union that represents most of Metro's frontline workers has a very strong contract in place with them. So those are all inflation-adjusted things that Metro says that it has to account for. This wouldn't take effect until next summer at the earliest. The board still has to debate this, and people would have a chance to weigh in on it. The board is going to initially talk about this Thursday. We'll get a chance to ask Metro management a lot more questions then. They declined to comment today.
1: How about those who park at Metro stations? Will this be impacting them?
0: It's an interesting way that they're looking at parking, because parking can range in prices for different places. What they're trying to do is to actually lower the cost of parking at low usage lots. And they say that there are dozens of those low usage lots. So they would actually be trying to drum up demand, but they're going to increase the cost at high usage lots. So in other words, they try to free up spaces there. All of that essentially would wash out in the end in terms of how much money Metro brings in. There is some positivity in here. They're looking at a way to give free rides to all young people in the DMV between the ages of 5 and 18. If Virginia kicks in about $3 million more and Maryland kicks in about $3 million more. Of course, in the district, they already pay for free rides for young riders.
1: That's News 4 transportation reporter Adam Tuss. In a unanimous vote today, the Prince George's County Council moved the planned Sphere Entertainment venue at National Harbor another step closer to reality. WTOP's Kyle Cooper has that.
18: While one final vote on the project is still pending, the council approved a funding measure authorizing up to $215 million in special obligation bonds to build it. County Executive Aisha Braveboy says the project will more than triple the loss in taxes from Six Flags closing and the Commander Stadium move to D.C. and boost the local economy.
2: Sphere will have a $1.3 billion overall impact to Prince George's County.
18: The council also approved a labor peace agreement allowing union groups to organize workers at the Sphere once it opens, but voted down two amendments to set aside a large amount of the construction work for union laborers. Councilmember Walla Blagay explaining her no vote on one of those proposals.
2: This has been a contentious issue that would have Sphere walk away, and we cannot afford to have Sphere walk away in such an important project.
18: In Prince George's County, Kyle Cooper, WTOP News.
1: The murder trial has started for the man in Manassas Park accused of killing his wife. Naresh Bhatt pleaded not guilty to charges he killed Mamta Kafle Bhatt, then disposed of her remains in dumpsters in Northern Virginia. Her body was never found. Jury selection is now underway, and the judge has taken an unusual step to keep potential jurors away from coverage of the case. News 4 reports the judge ordered them to turn off phone notifications and delete all social media and news apps. The judge says that will allow jurors to avoid being sequestered during the trial. New details tonight about a teenage girl who was shot and killed near the Petworth Metro stop over the weekend. She was a student athlete at Coolidge High School in D.C.'s Tacoma neighborhood. WTOP's Annalisa Gale.
20: Police say just before 7 p.m. on Saturday, they responded to a shooting on New Hampshire Avenue in Northwest Washington, where they found a man and a teen suffering from gunshot wounds. The teen, now identified as 17-year-old Denia Ford, later died at the hospital.
3: I'm afraid, and I think it's dangerous to be out here.
20: A resident who did not want to be identified says the victims were found near the lobby of her apartment building.
3: I'm going to be in the house. I can't do this. I'm moving as soon as possible. And a lot of other people are moving too.
20: In a statement to WTOP News, the principal of Coolidge High School says Denaya will be remembered for her quick wit and sense of humor. And she describes her as a talented student athlete for the school's basketball team, adding that her warmth and kind spirit left a lasting impression. Annalisa Gale, WTOP News.
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1: WTOP traffic and weather. Over to Robert Workman in the traffic center.
16: Beltway Construction, Outer Loop in Prince George's County. Two right lanes blocked north of Pennsylvania Avenue on the way up towards Central Avenue. Beyond there, you should be around towards Greenbelt and College Park. Northbound and southbound on the BWD Parkway north of Route 32. Construction near in the right lane each way overnight. There's also a crash southbound on Maryland 295, south of 195, so just south of BWI. All lanes closed up through there, so be prepared for some police direction and diversion. Over in Virginia, they've set up road work northbound on I-95 now near the Prince William Parkway. Stay to the center and to the left to get by. 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I'm Robert Workman, your next traffic report in 10 minutes.
1: Over to 7 News senior meteorologist Steve Rudin.
7: Mainly clear skies this evening and into the overnight. Temperatures will eventually settle to the 40s by early tomorrow morning. Even a few 30s for far western Maryland and the panhandle of West Virginia. We can't rule out a little bit of patchy frost. Inside and around the Beltway, no worries for any cold temperatures for tonight. Tomorrow we'll look for plenty of sunshine around 65 degrees. Winds will be from the north at just around 5 miles per hour. Warmer yet on Wednesday, 70 to 75 degrees. That's more typical for this time of year. We go above normal for Thursday in the lower 80s with winds from the west at 5 to 10. And Friday looks dry, 72 to 77. Now the weekend, a mixed bag. We're dry on Saturday, but temperatures just around 70 degrees. Sunday will bring us our next best chance for showers. I'm 7 News senior meteorologist Steve Rudin, the Storm Alert Weather Center.
1: 61 degrees in the nation's capital. Money News with John Wardock.
19: It's the end of the line for a once popular Italian restaurant chain. Bertucci's has closed its last restaurant in our area. The chain, known for its brick oven pizza, turned the lights out at its last location in Springfield last week. Bertucci's used to have more than 100 locations around the country, according to the Washington Business Journal. Choice Hotels continues to court travelers who need to stay for more than a day or two. The North Bethesda company says it has now opened 600 extended stay hotels. The latest is an Everhome Suites hotel near the Denver airport. A winning Monday for stocks, especially the NASDAQ. The Dow Jones Industrial Average up 90 points. The S&P 500 advanced 51. And the NASDAQ would finish at a record closing high. It was up some 286 points Monday. John Wardock, WTOP News.
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23: Why can't your wife finish her book series?
24: Verity debuted in the top spot at the weekend box office, making $32.6 million domestically. The film is an adaptation of a Colleen Hoover novel starring Anne Hathaway and Dakota Johnson. Some familiar names rounding out the top three.
25: Hey, baby, I'm really sorry that we got disconnected earlier. Some things have happened.
24: Resident Evil took second place, while Heart of the Beast finished third.
26: If we can't control the course of nature, at least we can control the nerves.
24: Meanwhile, another box office newcomer flopped. Tom Cruise's latest movie, Digger, finished in fifth place with only $8 million in tickets sold. The satire was produced with a budget of over $150 million. And John Steinbeck's East of Eden is at the top of Amazon's bestsellers list after Netflix released its adaptation last week. Mike Dubusky, ABC News.
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32: 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And we do have a couple big ones to talk about.
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1: Good evening. I'm Nick Ionelli. Thanks so much for being with us tonight. Public health experts here and around the world are closely monitoring reports of a possible pneumonic plague case in Russia. It follows the death of a 28-year-old lab worker in Siberia.
5: EU Commission spokesperson Eva Hanshirosova says the bloc's closely monitoring reports of a suspected plague case in Russia after a worker in Irkutsk died of pneumonia of unknown origin.
6: We are aware of the reports concerning the laboratory incident in Russia, seemingly involving a pathogen causing plague. Just to give you a broader picture, plague is an infectious disease that can be caused by bacteria Yersinia pestis. It's treatable by antibiotics.
5: The European Centre for Disease Prevention assesses the risk of infection for people living in the EU as very low, citing the very low likelihood of the disease being imported and spreading through secondary transmission. I'm Charles de Ledesma.
1: We talked more about this with Washington Post health reporter Lena Sun.
9: What we do know is that they are tracking this very closely. We're talking about the death potentially related to a very scary thing called pneumonic plague. This is a disease that used to scare the bejesus out of people because we're talking about plague and we're talking about what happened in the 14th century and Black Death. But now we have antibiotics and plague can be treated with antibiotics. But this particular form of plague, known as pneumonic plague, is the most virulent. And if it's not treated, it's fatal. And this is the form of plague that can spread from person to person. There are unconfirmed Russian news reports that this lab worker was in a hospital and could have exposed potentially up to 200 people. The incubation period for this type of plague is up to 6 or 7 days. And she died October 2nd. So far, there have been no reports of other people getting sick. And that is good news.
1: Just based on our memories with COVID, there could be a lot to be concerned about here. It's very unclear. And for the average observer in the United States, hearing that this is coming from Russia, it could add another layer of concern because there's like a fog around the information that is coming from Russia.
9: Secretary of State Marco Rubio told reporters that Russian officials had shared some information about this infected lab worker and their concerns that other Russians could be affected. Rubio said that it's not a cause for alarm and it is a cause for focus and they just want to keep an eye on things.
10: We know what we know, obviously, about whatever the Russians have provided, which is it seems that there was a worker at the lab that was infected and there's concern that that could have spread, at least internally, so you see them do quarantines. There's very limited travel between the U.S. and Russia, obviously. But like anything else, something like that gets out, it could quickly spread. So we're watching and monitoring it closely.
9: I talked to one health official who told me that this is low risk. We should be alert but not panicked. But there are reasons why people are worried because the level of response has been complicated by lack of information and also reports that Russian intelligence officers were involved in the response to the incident in Siberia. There are cases of pneumonic plague in the United States, especially in western United States. Last year, a man in Arizona died after he was exposed to his sick cats. He had pneumonic plague. And even though he was treated with antibiotics, it wasn't enough, and he died shortly after he was admitted to the hospital. Even if somebody got on a plane and came here, the U.S. has a very strong laboratory response network, and it could be stood up and emergency providers would be equipped to respond if there's a case of pneumonic plague here.
1: That's Washington Post health reporter Lena Sun. For years, pediatricians could generally point families to a single set of federal vaccine recommendations for their kids. But now, guidance varies among the CDC and various states. WTOP's Mike Murillo tells us how pediatricians are now spending more time helping parents sort through all those recommendations.
11: Every visit is taking longer.
12: Dr. Molly O'Shea with the American Academy of Pediatrics says parents have historically had questions about vaccines, but today there are many more.
11: Parents do wonder with a skeptical eye about whether or not they should be limiting the number of vaccines their children get. And that's an unfortunate situation and a difficult one at times for us to bridge.
12: O'Shea says the added questions mean pediatricians are spending more time discussing vaccine recommendations and addressing concerns during routine visits. But she says,
11: when we understand where that concern comes from, then we can ask permission to share additional information.
12: She says those conversations matter as vaccination rates decline and more parents turn to their child's doctor with questions. Mike Murillo, WTOP News.
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1: 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Over to Robert Workman in the traffic center.
3: Roadwork northbound on I-95 has come up past Prince William Parkway on the way to 123. Right side of the roadway is blocked. North of the Occoquan, though, you're A-OK up into Springfield. I-66 lanes open from Manassas in towards the Beltway. A little bit north of 66 on 123 in Oakton at Germantown Road. Accident just off the intersection. It's mostly on Germantown Road, tying up the left side in each direction, but watch for the flashing lights through there. Virginia Beltway looks good. Interloop from Springfield up through Tyson's and across the American Legion Bridge. No issues reported south on 270 or I-95 coming down towards the Maryland Beltway. I'm Robert Workman, your next traffic report in 10 minutes.
1: Over to 7 News senior meteorologist Steve Rudin.
7: Pleasant October temperatures continue as we head through the evening and into the overnight. Temperatures will eventually settle to the 40s by early tomorrow morning. Tuesday brings us abundant sunshine, temperatures just around 65 degrees. We're trending warmer on Wednesday, around 70 to 75. Lower 80s on Thursday, sunshine on Friday, mid-70s. Looking ahead to the upcoming weekend, around 70 degrees with a mix of sun and clouds on Saturday, and shower chances are on the rise Sunday. I'm 7 News senior meteorologist Steve Rudin in the Storm Alert Weather Center.
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19: ABC News, I'm Dave Packer. A Justice for Survivors protest at Cornell tonight.
20: We are Cornell. We say enough is enough, and we demand justice for Jane Doe.
19: Among their demands, that the alleged sexual assaulters in the Jane Doe case be expelled. Caleb Flynn, the former American Idol contestant convicted of murdering his wife, sentenced today to life in prison without the possibility of parole. President Trump says the U.S. is ready to offer Russia assistance after reports of a suspected case of the plague in southern Siberia. Sources now tell ABC News the man accused of attacking a fellow pilot on a Fly Dubai flight to Tel Aviv planned to crash the plane into Ben-Gurion Airport. The United Kingdom Maritime Authority has received a report from the master of an oil tanker in the Strait of Hormuz that it has been hit by an unknown projectile. The engine room said to be burning and crew is fighting the fire. This is ABC News.
1: To the ongoing construction of the Purple Line between Bethesda and New Carrollton, drivers continue to face traffic delays from the years-long light rail project. WTOP's Kate Ryan.
21: Commuters looking to travel from Montgomery to Prince George's County on the Purple Line are looking at a December 2027 opening. But at a meeting before a Montgomery County Council committee, Councilmember Evan Glass asked,
22: there's another date floating around there, April of 2028. Is that a more realistic date?
21: That April 2028 date, according to Ray Biggs with the Maryland Transit Administration,
22: is dynamic.
21: So between the December 2027 and April 2028 dates,
22: that can go either way, but as we get closer and closer, that date will become more sure.
21: In the meantime, drivers in downtown Silver Spring can expect to see some overnight closures at the intersection of Wayne Avenue and Fenton Street now through October 15th. Kate Ryan, WTOP News.
1: 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Frank Hanrahan, what's up?
23: We got Commanders discussion because they are hoping, and it looks like it's pretty good, that quarterback J.D. Daniels will be back this week. In fact, head coach Dan Quinn saying earlier today that he expects that Daniels will practice all week starting on Wednesday. And the plan for him is to have Daniels start Sunday against the Giants in Landover. This is a big game, obviously, for the Commanders at 1-3. They're really looking down the barrel of another disappointing season. But if Daniels can stay healthy, perhaps they can change some things around and start getting positivity on the win side of things. As for that loss to the Colts, 30-13, Coach Dan Quinn trying to take some positives from
25: liked what I had saw while in London. At our best, I talked about our complementary football and like how important that is. In this game, you know, although we had a plus turnover margin to get to, ended up with 6 points off of, you know, the two takeaways and off of our one turnover, seven. And then I thought the field position battle was significant for us.
23: So the Commanders up next. They get the Giants Sunday in Landover. Giants are 3-1. Commanders 1-3. It was a bit of a laugher on Monday Night Football. Atlanta Falcons taking care of the New Orleans Saints tonight. Final count, well, it's almost over, 45-17 in the fourth quarter. Speaking of the Falcons, the Ravens will play Sunday night against the ATL Falcons, and the Ravens uncertain whether quarterback Lamar Jackson will play because of an injured ankle. It's the end of the road for Alex Ovechkin, saying this season will be his final in the NHL. All-time leading goal scorer starting this year with 929. Ovi and the Caps home opener Wednesday night versus Pittsburgh. Baseball playoff winners, White Sox and the Rays, both up 2-0 in their best of 5 ALDS. Frank Hanrahan, WTOB Sports.
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1: 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Over to Robert Workman in the traffic center.
3: Construction on the outer loop of the Beltway in Prince George's County, north of Route 4, Pennsylvania Avenue. Two right lanes blocked. It's pretty slow right now on the way up towards Central Avenue. Past there, though, you should be good to go. Heading past 95 in College Park and over through Silver Spring. They have roadwork in both directions on the BW Parkway between Route 32 and Arundel Mills.

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1: Comfortable temperatures this evening before becoming quite chilly later tonight and into early tomorrow morning. Temperatures will eventually settle to the 40s to start our Tuesday. Not going to stay there very long. Lots of sunshine. It will warm us to near 65 degrees during the afternoon. 70 to 75 on Wednesday with mostly sunny skies. Sunshine is back on Thursday, upper 70s to lower 80s, mid-70s on Friday, and our next best chance for a little bit weather will come Sunday with the form of scattered showers. I'm 7 News Senior Meteorologist Steve Rudin in the Storm Alert Weather Center.
0: We're at 56 degrees tonight in Reston, 57 Bethesda, 63 on the National Mall, 60 straight up and holding outside the WTOP studios, where the time now on WTOP is 11:30.
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0: Good Monday evening, October 5th. We do indeed thank you for taking us along for the 11:30 report. Glad you're in. Welcome. I'm Dean Lane. Tariq King is our producer. Our top story begins with WTOP's Nick Iannelli.
4: The Trump administration is closely monitoring reports of a possible pneumonic plague case in Russia. A 28-year-old lab worker in Siberia died after developing pneumonia of an unknown origin. She worked at an institute that studies plague and other dangerous diseases, and now the hospital where she was treated has been quarantined, and people who came in contact with her are being monitored. We talked more with Axios reporter Herb Scribner.
5: The White House is basically right now saying that they're monitoring a suspected outbreak of the pneumonic plague in Russia. They're assessing options. The State Department as well said that they're monitoring it with the CDC. The Department of Health and Human Services says they're monitoring it. This is originating out of Russia, so the information isn't always ready and apparent and as clear. Basically, everyone's keeping an eye on it from afar.
4: We are all collectively traumatized by what happened with COVID-19. When we first started hearing about it about 6 years ago, it sounded very similar. There was this mysterious illness. It was serious and it was overseas, but it wasn't in the United States. People are just wondering, is this coming to the United States? Just how serious is it?
5: It does bear some similarities to what happened with COVID because people saw videos or photos on social media saying, hey, this thing's happening in China. We followed it. Then all of a sudden, COVID was knocking on our door. This has similarities in that sense that there are these videos and photos circulating. There's some reports here and there, and then leaders are responding to it. So that aspect is similar. Then at the same time, the pneumonic plague is something that infects your lungs, and COVID obviously has an impact on your lungs as well. Otherwise, they're two very different medical issues. COVID is the disease caused by the coronavirus, and then the pneumonic plague is caused by a bacterium, which can infect you in a lot of different ways. This version of the plague, if it goes untreated, it's 100% fatal. And this has been known for more than a century. It's a very dangerous thing, and it can spread human to human. Someone who might have it, unfortunately, might pass away before they would spread it. So it's very different in that way. There's a lot of modern medicine that can take care of it. But at the same time, the vibe around it is very similar to COVID, yeah.
4: What does the quarantine of a hospital tell us about how seriously Russia is treating this behind the scenes?
5: It definitely says something substantial about what's going on. The hospitals are being quarantined because, according to local media reports, there was someone working at an anti-plague research institute who may have broken a test tube that contained the plague pathogen. She reportedly died days later after that happened. Basically, they've quarantined these hospitals and placed about 200 people under medical observation because she might have had interactions with them. You automatically have 200 people who might have been exposed. And if those 200 people go out into the world, they might infect 200 more people and then 200 more people. So they're trying to keep it on lockdown, try and contain it as much as they can. Just for people out there who may be curious or wondering, is this the next COVID, that kind of thing, just make sure you're reading credible sources, you're taking everything you see and double checking. I would straight up just say, there's a lot of unknowns right now. It's definitely worth taking an extra second to read through what you're seeing and not believe everything you see on social media. Just make sure you're reading good sources and keeping an eye on what's out there.
4: That's Axios reporter Herb Scribner.
0: Talking there with our Nick Iannelli, WTOP at 11:34. President Trump continues to hit the campaign trail talking politics this morning and hitting the campaign trail hard in the final weeks now before less than a month, the midterm elections in November, as his approval rating sets at its lowest point of his entire second term. Mr. Trump says tonight he plans to hold as many as 5 to 7 rallies a week, hoping to boost Republican turnout and help the party keep control of Congress.
6: With less than a month until the midterms, President Trump is hitting the campaign trail in deep red states, hoping to boost turnout with his base.
7: It's the most important midterm.

0: midterm election we've ever had.
1: Trump has been blitzing traditional Republican strongholds. In the past week, visiting Texas, Oklahoma, Alabama, and Ohio, all states he won by double digits, but that could now determine control of Congress.
0: Nobody counted on the fact that Trump was going to go out and campaign for all these people.
1: The president is urging voters to act like he's on the ballot, but it comes as he's facing record low approval numbers and with Americans feeling the economic fallout from the war with Iran.
2: President Trump is expected to keep up this pace of campaigning over the next 29 days. Reminder of the math here. Democrats need a net gain of 4 seats to take the Senate, just a net gain of 3 seats to take the House.
3: That is ABC News Chief White House Correspondent Mary Bruce Monday evening on WTOP at 11:35. Here at home, we're following the death of a former Speaker of the House. Former Illinois Congressman Dennis Hastert has died at the age of 84. He served, you may remember, longer as House Speaker than any other Republican, but his legacy was later overshadowed when he became the highest-ranking member of Congress ever sent to prison. WTOP Capitol Hill correspondent Mitchell Miller, Monday evening, Today on the Hill.
4: Dennis Hastert went from being one of the nation's most powerful politicians to serving time behind bars less than a decade later. He was an Illinois congressman who became known as the accidental speaker after a series of unexpected developments following the 1998 midterms. During his tenure through 2007, he helped President George W. Bush get anti-terror legislation and tax cuts passed and was widely praised by fellow GOP lawmakers. But in 2015, his reputation was shredded after he pleaded guilty to a hush money scheme to try to cover up a sex scandal involving young boys when he was a high school wrestling coach decades earlier. He spent more than a year in prison before fading from public view. On Capitol Hill, Mitchell Miller, WTOP News.
3: Turning Monday evening to a major new front we're hearing about opening in the Middle East. Saudi Arabia is re-entering the war, apparently, in Yemen, and this time, one of the world's most critical shipping lanes could be at risk, as we hear tonight from WTOP National Security Correspondent J.J. Green.
5: The U.S. is watching this very carefully. Saudi-backed Yemeni forces are advancing around Bab el-Mandeb, supported by a massive Saudi air campaign. Riyadh says more than 100 fighter aircraft are involved in Operation Yemen Dawn, and claims that more than 300 high-value Houthi targets have been destroyed. Those numbers have not been independently verified, but it appears to be pretty close to it, just the naked eye taking a look at them. The offensive follows the Houthis' biggest territorial gains in years, including Mocha and the strategic Red Sea Islands. The human cost already severe. About 1,000 people have been killed, 4,200 wounded, 145,000 plus have been displaced, and this fight exceeds and extends far beyond Yemen. About 12% of global trade normally passes through this Red Sea corridor. This has been a relief valve because the Strait of Hormuz has been bottled up because of the U.S. war there.
3: WTOP National Security Correspondent J.J. Green at 11:37.
6: ABC News, I'm Dave Packer. The U.S. closely tracking a fatal case of suspected pneumonic plague linked to a research facility in Russia.
2: Officials in Russia say people who came in contact with the infected lab worker are now being observed. That group reportedly includes dozens of people. The good news is authorities say those people have shown no symptoms and no other infections have been reported.
6: ABC's Karen Waugh campaigning for incumbent Senator Pete Ricketts. President Trump in Nebraska tonight announcing an executive order intended to lower fuel costs. Tax-free so-called red dye diesel, normally limited to farm use, will now be available to fuel trucks and other on-road vehicles. At Cornell University, 20 student organizations holding a protest today calling for sexual assault prevention as the university deals with fallout over its handling of gang rape allegations against 7 fraternity members from a 2024 incident. You're listening to ABC News.
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3: WTOP at 11:38. Traffic and weather on the 8th. And good evening, Monday, to Robert Workman in the WTOP Traffic Center.
10: Good evening, Dean. Roadwork downtown on the inbound Key Bridge as you approach the Georgetown shoreline along the right side of the road. We also see some steel plates in the middle of the roadway, but the only lane blockage is on that inbound side along the right. You're okay across the Anacostia and Potomac, the other Potomac River bridges anyway. There's the long-term project on the Teddy Roosevelt Bridge, stay to the right each way through there. Beltway in Prince George's County. Roadwork taking away two right lanes on the outer loop from Avenue up towards Central Avenue. Stay over to the far left. 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I'm Robert Workman. Your next traffic report in 10 minutes.
3: 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Starting out chilly this morning.
11: Pleasant October temperatures continue as we head through the evening and into the overnight. Temperatures will eventually settle to 40s by early tomorrow morning. Tuesday brings us abundant sunshine. Temperatures just around 65 degrees. We're trending warmer on Wednesday, around 70 to 75. Lower 80s on Thursday, sunshine on Friday, mid-70s. Looking ahead to the upcoming weekend, around 70 degrees with a mix of sun and clouds on Saturday, and shower chances are on the rise Sunday. I'm 7 News Senior Meteorologist Steve Rudin in the Storm Alert Weather Center.
3: Right now, we are at 63 at the Wharf in D.C., 60 tonight, Oxon Hill, Monday evening, 54 Sterling, 60 straight up outside the WTOP studios at 1140. On WTOP, we bring you money news at 10 and 40. Don Wardock kicks off your business week.
12: Marriott is giving new meaning to the saying, going Dutch. The Bethesda hotel giant has announced it's expanding in the Netherlands. It has inked a deal with Townhouse Hotels to add 8 properties there. The deal will mean Marriott will add more than 700 rooms in the Dutch market. A retail center in Herndon is headed to foreclosure. Worldgate Center faces an auction at the end of the month. The Washington Business Journal says the owner walked away from a $50 million loan. And Southwest Airlines is launching a new ad campaign called Enter Airplane Mode. The carrier says America is burnt out right now and people need to turn off their phones and go on vacation. Stocks would notch a win Monday. The Dow Jones Industrial Average up 90 points. The S&P 500 added 51. And the NASDAQ was up more than 1%. It would rise 286 points. John Wardock, WTOP News.
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4: News happens here.
2: To the High Court, the Supreme Court Justice Samuel Alito says this week he had considered apparently retiring earlier this year, but ultimately decided to stay on the bench. 76-year-old conservative justice says he believes he can still make a valuable contribution to the High Court. Alito is the second oldest justice on the court behind 78-year-old Clarence Thomas. Alito talked with CBS News correspondent Jan Crawford.
5: President Trump has praised Alito as a legend, but been unsparing in his criticism of some of the conservative justices he nominated for the High Court when they ruled against him. Alito said he is troubled by that kind of criticism and praise.
6: We are not part of any political movement, and we are not attempting to further any political agenda. We are trying to interpret the Constitution as best we can and apply it in the cases that come before us.
5: When you have political leaders on both sides talking about the Supreme Court as though justices are just nothing more than political actors trying to deliver victory to their team, how damaging is that to the court?
6: I think it's damaging. I think it can be quite damaging. There's been a great change in what presidents have said about the court when they are unhappy about our decisions.
5: And did Trump change that?
6: It's been bipartisan.
7: I'm ashamed of certain members of the court. Absolutely ashamed.
5: I mean, the language that we're hearing from President Trump is different, certainly with social media.
6: He has his own way of saying things. I mean, I want to be even-handed on this. The criticism of the court by President Biden and justices by President Biden and his administration was very harsh, and President Trump has been very harsh.
5: Would you decide these cases the same way if it weren't Donald Trump in the White House?
6: I absolutely sincerely believe that I would. I'm not trying to decide cases to help President Trump.
5: Now 76, Alito said he considered retirement earlier this year, but decided against it.
6: Something I think that somebody at my age has to think about every term, but I thought that I could still make a valuable contribution, which is why I became a justice and a judge in the first place.
5: Positions that you took years ago are now the law today. Did that factor into your decision on retirement, your influence?
6: It's hard to give up the opportunity to do something that I think will be good for the Constitution and good for the country as long as I'm able to do it.
5: I'm Jan Crawford in Washington.
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2: On the medical page, Pennsylvania tonight has now topped 1,000 measles cases this year, marking the state's largest outbreak in more than three decades. That outbreak began in the spring in April and has now led to nearly 200 hospitalizations and at least five deaths. It's all part of a nationwide surge in the issue of measles. Nearly 3,900 cases have been reported across the U.S. this year alone, the most since 1991, we're told. Health experts blame falling vaccination rates. The U.S. eliminated the domestic spread of measles in 2000, you may remember, but vaccination rates have since dropped below the level needed to prevent the outbreaks. The San Diego State football team is down dozens of players right now due to a campus mumps outbreak, that is, at the school, as we hear from News Nation correspondent Wiley Jahari.
10: The virus spreads through saliva and respiratory droplets, shared drinks, and close contact. And sports can give it an easy path from one person to another. The outbreak involves the university's football team. This comes as the Aztecs prepare to host Texas State on Saturday.
2: WTOP now at 11:47. Also in health news, for years, pediatricians could generally point families to a single set of federal vaccine recommendations for their children each year. Now guidance varies among the CDC, Centers for Disease Control and Prevention, and various states. WTOP's Mike Murillo tonight tells us how pediatricians are spending more time these days helping parents sort through the list of recommendations.
11: Every visit is taking longer.
12: Dr. Molly O'Shea with the American Academy of Pediatrics says parents have historically had questions about vaccines, but today there are many more.
11: Parents do wonder with a skeptical eye about whether or not they should be limiting the number of vaccines their children get. And that's an unfortunate situation and a difficult one at times for us to bridge.
12: O'Shea says the added questions mean pediatricians are spending more time discussing vaccine recommendations and addressing concerns during routine visits. But she says,
11: when we understand where that concern comes from, then we can ask permission to share additional information.
12: She says those conversations matter as vaccination rates decline and more parents turn to their child's doctor with questions. Mike Murillo, WTOP News.
2: Good Monday evening, the check of traffic now with Robert Workman in the WTOP Traffic Center.
13: Dean, looks like a crash on the outer loop of the Beltway on the Wilson Bridge. As you approach the Maryland shoreline in the local lanes, appears to be along the left side. You'll see some flashing lights and a few brake lights as you cross over from Alexandria towards Oxon Hill. Staying with the outer loop of the Beltway, road work up ahead, taking away two right lanes after Pennsylvania Avenue up towards Central Avenue. So get way back over to the left through there. Then you should be okay into College Park and Silver Spring. No issues reported on 270 or I-95 leaving the Beltway. BW Parkway, road work each way between Route 32 and Arundel Mills blocks the right lane, both north and southbound, and there's still accident cleanup southbound on Maryland 295, just south of 195 near BWI. Follow police direction there. 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I'm Robert Workman, your next traffic report in 10 minutes.
2: On this Monday night, over to Steve now. Steve Rudin to check the forecast as we roll through this week.
14: Very nice weather continues this evening, but chilly overnight under mainly clear skies. We'll be in the 40s come early tomorrow morning, even a few 30s for far western Maryland to the panhandle of West Virginia. Tomorrow, sunshine near 65 degrees will warm it up to the lower to middle 70s on Wednesday. Thursday looks fantastic in the lower 80s with winds from the west at 5 to 10. Dry on Friday, 72 to 77, near 70 on Saturday, and shower chances on Sunday. I'm 7 News senior meteorologist Steve Rudin in the Storm Alert Weather Center.
2: 60 degrees in Washington, where the time now is 11:50. Good evening.
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4: News happens here.
2: Word tonight that the man formerly known as Prince Andrew is apparently suing his local police department over his arrest related to the Jeffrey Epstein case.
16: Attorneys for Andrew Mountbatten Windsor are questioning how the evidence seized during raids on his homes 8 months ago was obtained. They've lodged a judicial review as to whether the search warrants issued were legal. Back in February, Andrew was detained and his homes in Royal Lodge in Windsor and the Sandringham Estate in Norfolk were searched. Boxes of evidence were carted away, all of it believed related to the former Duke of York's long-standing friendship with convicted sex offender Jeffrey Epstein. Sherry Preston, ABC News.
2: WTOP at 11:52 on your Monday evening. Let's talk space stuff. NASA laying out more plans this week for future American missions to the moon. The NASA Administrator, Jared Isaacman, says tonight the next Artemis mission will not travel quite as far from Earth and Artemis as Artemis 2 did earlier this year. News Nation correspondent Nancy Liu has more on that for us.
17: Artemis 3 will only head into near-Earth orbit. It involves coordinated missions for NASA, SpaceX, and Blue Origin, and success is pivotal for America's future plans on the moon. On top of a permanent moon base, which NASA aims to have completed by 2032, Isaacman also mentioned a future moon city. Ahead of that, America can follow along as the moon base starts coming together. NASA is planning a website with live HD coverage.
2: Let's talk school money. Even as college tuition creeps up across the country right now, everything's going up. Several schools are going in the opposite direction, we're told.
18: There's a private rural school in Virginia. It's called Emory and Henry University. They have their tuition to just under $20,000 a year. The University of Tulsa in Oklahoma will slash its tuition by 53% to $25,000 for incoming freshmen and transfer students. They want to send the message that they're affordable regardless of if you get a merit scholarship or financial aid. They want you to apply because of their attractive sticker price. Back in 2013, Concordia cut prices by a third, boosted their enrollment 70%. So now they're cutting prices once again next year.
2: That is Fox Business correspondent Lauren Simonetti. Polls suggest Americans are increasingly questioning whether or not going to college is worth the cost at all anymore. Meanwhile, more than a dozen schools are charging students now more than $100,000 to attend this year. That does sound daunting. Recall to let you know about tonight. Gatorade is a good option if you're dying of thirst, but it's a different kind of dye we're talking about tonight that apparently has some health experts worried. ABC's Mike Dubusky breaks it down for us tonight.
19: More than 120,000 cases of Gatorade are being voluntarily recalled due to undeclared food dyes. The FDA says the recall includes the orange and the lemon-lime flavors of Gatorade, including the zero-calorie versions. It's classified as a Class 2 recall, meaning, according to the FDA, the product may cause temporary or medically reversible adverse health consequences.
3: Sports at 25 and 55, powered by Maximus, moving people and technology forward.
2: And of course, that means it's Frankie's turn Monday night.
20: Just four games into the NFL season and the Commanders, a lot of question marks surrounding injuries. We do know that Coach Dan Quinn saying on Monday that he expects quarterback Jaden Daniels will practice all week, and the plan is for Daniels to start against the Giants on Sunday in Landover in a big NFC East battle because the Giants are 3-1. Commanders off to a 1-3 start. Not something that this team thought they would be at, especially at Coach Dan Quinn.
21: We're all frustrated and pissed. But I thought overall the players have honestly created an excellent crew together. These guys are strong. They're connected. And
20: injury updates. Nothing yet on Marcus Mariota and how long he'll be out with that, MCL sprain. Same deal with wide receiver Terry McLaurin, who missed the loss to the Colts with a hamstring injury. Monday Night Football saw the Falcons take care of the Saints in New Orleans. Speaking of the Falcons, Ravens are not certain whether quarterback Lamar Jackson will be able to play Sunday night against the Falcons because of an ankle injury. On the ice, Ovi, the grade eight, says this season will be his final year in the NHL. Made the decision to retire over the summer with his family. NHL's all-time leading goal scorer, 929 and counting. Caps home opener Wednesday night versus Pittsburgh. Baseball playoffs, Tampa Bay takes a 2-0 lead over the Yankees with a victory in that ALDS. Same goes for the White Sox over the Guardians. Frank Hanrahan, WTOP Sports.
2: 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As always, 11:56, traffic and weather coming right up.
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2: WTOP at 11:58. Traffic and weather on the 8s. Robert Workman's in the WTOP Traffic Center tonight.
13: Accident cleanup continues. Outer loop of the Beltway on the Woodrow Wilson Bridge. It's in the local lanes near the Maryland shoreline. Looks like more equipment has arrived, and now the left and center lanes are blocked. Stay over to the far right as you head from Virginia over towards the Maryland shoreline. If you're in the through lanes, you're okay. You'll still see the flashing lights, and somebody's going to stop in front of you. You know that. Up ahead on the outer loop of the Beltway, there's road work in the two right lanes north of Joint Base Andrews after Route 4 Pennsylvania Avenue, heading up towards Central Avenue. Stay over to the center and to the left there. That gets a little busy as well on your way up towards Landover. 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I'm Robert Workman, your next traffic report in 10 minutes.
2: You've got to look at that forecast for us.
14: Comfortable temperatures in the 60s this evening will eventually settle to the 40s by early tomorrow morning. Even a few 30s off toward the north and west. Sunshine is back tomorrow around 65 degrees, milder on Wednesday, 70 to 75. We're in the lower 80s on Thursday and mid-70s on Friday. I'm 7 News Senior Meteorologist Steve Rudin in the Storm Alert Weather Center.
2: Right now, we are at 59 degrees in Washington at 11:59.
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2: A Tuesday morning, October 6th. Thanks indeed for taking the midnight hour ride with us. Welcome. I'm Dean Lane. Coming up on WTOP Tuesday morning.
25: Another major step forward for the Sphere Project in Prince George's County. This is Kyle Cooper.
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29: From ABC News, I'm Dave Packer. Monday at Cornell University, a Justice for Survivors protest calling for sexual assault prevention.
30: We are Cornell. We say enough is enough, and we demand justice for Jane Doe.
29: Among their demands, that Cornell expel or revoke all of the alleged assaulters. This is new records reviewed by ABC News reveal some of the fraternity brothers later accused of sexual assault at Cornell attempted to contain the allegations in the weeks following the incident. The U.S. has moved over a dozen B-1 bombers from an air base in the U.K. where they had been based for attacks against Iran. A source telling ABC News the redeployment was not planned. ABC Chief Global Affairs Correspondent Martha Raddatz.
31: The departure of those bombers comes 1 week after several British nationals were arrested outside RAF Fairford on suspicion of terrorism. They were released on bail, but questions remain about whether they were surveilling the base.
29: The Wall Street Journal reporting the concern of a complex drone attack ordered by Iran's IRGC is what prompted it. Concerns remain for other European bases as well. Former pastor and American Idol contestant Caleb Flynn was sentenced to life behind bars in an Ohio court. Flynn, who appeared as a contestant on American Idol in 2013, was convicted of murdering his wife Ashley and staging the scene to look like a home invasion. Judge Jeannie Pritt handing down her sentence.
32: Your actions, Mr. Flynn, were abhorrent. The layers of deceit, manipulation,
4: and cruelty that you have shown are quite honestly impossible to fathom.
29: His wife has posted online, televangelist Jim Baker has died. He was with then-wife Tammy Faye Baker when they hosted the PTL Club in the 80s, and he served time for fraud and conspiracy in the 90s. Baker was 86. You're listening to ABC News.
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2: WTOP at 1203. Good Tuesday morning, October 6th, 2026. Clear, chilly, overnight early morning. Steve says the daybreak low will be somewhere between 40 and 50. Later today, sunny, still cool, but nice, 64 to 68, 59 now. Good morning to you. I'm Dean Lane. Top of the local stories we're following for you Tuesday morning in the midnight hour on WTOP. We begin the ride with the latest on the Sphere project at National Harbor. Step closer to becoming reality, we understand this morning, after a vote by the Prince George's County Council. WTOP's Kyle Cooper.
8: This really is a win, win, win, win, win, win, win for our county.
25: County Executive Aisha Braveboy, after the unanimous council vote, authorizing up to $215 million in special obligation bonds to help build the entertainment complex. She noted future tax revenues will make up for, and then some, what's recently been lost.
8: More than triple in tax revenue. What we are losing with respect to the Six Flags and the commanders combined.
25: The council also approved a labor peace agreement, which means union groups will be allowed to organize workers at the Sphere once it opens. However, the council voted down two proposals that would have guaranteed 40% of the work to build the facility would go to union workers. A final vote on the entire project is expected soon. In Prince George's County, Kyle Cooper, WTOP News.
2: WTOP Tuesday morning at 12:04.
9: The murder trial has started for the man in Manassas Park accused of killing his wife. Naresh Bhatt pleaded not guilty to charges he killed Mamta Kafle Bhatt, then disposed of her remains in dumpsters in Northern Virginia. Her body was never found. Jury selection is now underway, and the judge has taken an unusual step to keep potential jurors away from coverage of the case. News 4 reports the judge ordered them to turn off phone notifications and delete all social media and news apps. The judge says that will allow jurors to avoid being sequestered during the trial.
2: WTOP's Nick Iannelli, 12:05 on WTOP. Let's talk transportation. The price you pay to ride Metro bus and Metro rail could go up as soon as this summer in July. Metro is proposing now a fare increase of more than 11% for rail riders.
10: If this new fare increase were to go into place, we'd be talking about a scale that looks like $2.50 on the low end and $7.50 on the high end. And, you know, for some riders who take Metro every single day, you're talking about $15 round trip. That starts to add up for people who are using the transit system and who rely on the transit agency. A lot of riders that I talked to today, obviously, as you might expect, everything is more expensive right now, right? Gas is more expensive. Groceries are more expensive. But a lot of the riders that I talked to today say if they are going to have to pay more, they want something in return. They would want better service with trains and buses, that they don't have to wait as long for those kind of things, or, you know, a more reliable system.
2: That is News 4 transportation reporter Adam Tuss this morning. Bus fares would also rise, we understand, from $2.25 to $2.50 by a quarter. Tuss also says Metro is proposing free rides for all kids and teens, but Maryland and Virginia would have to provide additional funding for that practice. WTOP at 12:06. Keeping with transportation, an update now this morning on when the first trains will begin running on that purple line that everybody's been waiting for. WTOP's Kay Bryan has some new details Tuesday morning on the expected open of the 16-mile light rail line that runs from Bethesda to New Carrollton.
1: At a meeting before a Montgomery County Council committee, Ray Biggs with the Maryland Transit Administration said the contractual opening date for the purple line is December of 2027. But one of the parties in the development, Purple Line Transit Partners, put the estimated opening at April of 2028. Councilmember Evan Glass then asked,
11: "Share with us what information you have about payments, forms of payments, and potentially what the fares might be or when that will be announced."
1: The actual fare structure is still under review, but as to how you can pay, Biggs said this.
12: "We will take Smart Trip, and we will take Charm Pass, and of course, cash."
1: And by the time the project opens, Biggs said they hope to allow riders to use the tap-and-go system with their phones, just like riders do on Metro. Kate Ryan, WTOP News.
2: Members of a Northwest D.C. neighborhood are reacting after a deadly shooting locally over the weekend. A teen girl was killed near the Petworth Metro station Saturday evening during the weekend. WTOP's Annalisa Gale tells us Tuesday morning the teen was a student athlete at Coolidge High in D.C.'s Tacoma neighborhood.
15: "I'm afraid for myself and my family."
16: A resident in the Petworth community says she plans on moving soon following a deadly shooting in the lobby of her apartment building on New Hampshire Avenue in Northwest Washington. The woman, who did not want to be identified due to safety concerns, says violence is becoming too common at her doorstep.
15: "This is the third shooting that we've had. About two weeks ago, we had two guys that got shot."
16: Police say in the latest shooting on Saturday, just before 7 p.m., two people were injured, including a man and 17-year-old Denia Ford. Ford later died at the hospital. In a statement to WTOP News, the principal of Coolidge High School says Denia was a talented player on the school's basketball team who was always willing to lend a hand, adding that her warmth and kind spirit left a lasting impression. A $25,000 reward is being offered for information leading to an arrest and conviction in the case. Annalisa Gale, WTOP News.
2: Good Tuesday morning, October 6th. Thanks for taking the midnight hour ride with us. Time now is 12:08. Traffic and weather on the 8th to Robert Workman first in the WTOP Traffic Center.
13: Dean, we still got crash cleanup on the outer loop of the Beltway on the Wilson Bridge near the Maryland shoreline in the local lanes. Now the left and center lanes are blocked, so you're only getting by single file to the right as you come over from Alexandria. If you're in the through lanes, your lanes are all open, but you'll certainly see those flashing lights as you approach Oxon Hill. Up ahead on the outer loop of the Beltway, there's slow traffic through the work zone north of Route 4 Pennsylvania Avenue. Two right lanes blocked, stay over to the center and to the far left, and that work goes all the way up to Central Avenue. Probably cost you 5 or 10 minutes extra on the way up towards Landover. Then you should be okay on the way to College Park and Silver Spring. No issues reported south on 270 or I-95 heading down towards the Maryland Beltway. Avoid the malarkey and shenanigans that can come with fake payments, unsafe meetups, and endless haggling. 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I'm Robert Workman, your next traffic report in 10 minutes.
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2: Michael and Son. Let's check that forecast with Steve this morning on WTOP.
14: Fantastic October weather continues later this morning and into the afternoon with lots of sunshine, high temperature just around 65 degrees. This evening, we're totally dry, and the same for the overnight with temperatures dipping to the 40s by early tomorrow morning. Wednesday brings us sunshine around 70 to 75 degrees, more typical for this time of year. Lower 80s on Thursday, and by Friday, we're back to the mid-70s. Our next best chance for a few showers will come on Sunday. I'm 7 News Senior Meteorologist Steve Rudin in the Storm Alert Weather Center.
2: Around the region this early morning, it is a little chilly, 56 degrees. Midnight hour, DuPont Circle, 51 this check Germantown, 57 Annandale, 59 outside the WTOP studios, where the time now is 12:10. And on WTOP, of course, we bring you money news at 10 and 40. Back over to Joan.
18: It's the end of the line for a once popular Italian restaurant chain. Bertucci's has closed its last restaurant in our area. The chain, known for its brick oven pizza, turned the lights out at its last location in Springfield last week. Bertucci's used to have more than 100 locations around the country, according to the Washington Business Journal. Choice Hotels continues to court travelers who need to stay for more than a day or two. The North Bethesda company says it has now opened 600 extended stay hotels. The latest is an Everhome Suites Hotel near the Denver airport. A winning Monday for stocks, especially the NASDAQ. The Dow Jones Industrial Average up 90 points. The S&P 500 advanced 51. And the NASDAQ would finish at a record closing high. It was up some 286 points Monday. John Werdock, WTOP News.
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2: Good Tuesday morning, October 6th. We do indeed thank you for taking us along for the midnight ride here at WTOP Tuesday morning. If you're just joining us, clear, chilly, daybreak low. According to Steve this morning, she'll be somewhere between 40 and 50, so you want to grab that jacket for sure as you head out. Sunny later today, nice, but still cooler, 64 to 68. We're at 59 in Washington right now. Good morning to you. I'm Dean Lane. We thank you for taking the ride with us. It's 12:15, the time now on WTOP.
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2: It's been a few weeks now since the first report surfaced that the hacker group called Shiny Hunters, as they're known, claimed it got a hold of very personal information of FBI employees and even information on their spouses and families. U.S. officials have announced this week another arrest now, in this case, of one of the members of that hacker group. This person was picked up in Jordan, we're told, this morning. Another person arrested last week in this case by police in the Netherlands, which authorities say is also a member of the group. As the arrests are announced this week, there is some new info out there about how the hackers got into the FBI jobs website in the first place and what the agency knew about the vulnerabilities. This morning, Carol Linnig, senior investigative reporter for MS Now, is here with us to talk about the significance of this breach.
4: Experts say that this breach of FBI data is probably the most significant and consequential counterintelligence attack at the FBI in modern history. The reason is that all FBI emails, cell phone numbers, home addresses, as well as private information of 8,000 local law enforcement officers who served on FBI task forces has been basically stolen and is available potentially publicly and to these hackers. Here's what agents told us and sources. One, that this had to be incompetence on the part of FBI leadership because a third-party human resources software company that Bureau was using had allowed this information to get into an internet-facing place, and it was not properly patched despite a warning to the FBI that there was this vulnerability, and this vulnerability needed some sort of extra blanket protection to keep it from being pierced.
5: Now, what about classified information on cases and the nature of some investigations? Was that exposed as well?
4: We're told, and great question, that many FBI personnel who provided information about sort of their work experience at the Bureau and before the Bureau, that this material included secret classified projects, essentially, that they had been working on, whether they were domestic or abroad. And this kind of material is also now, quote unquote, in the wind.
6: Carol, what is the FBI, and I guess maybe what are you hearing from employees of the agency and the Bureau about what they're doing? I mean, their concerns have got to be so great at this point.
4: Well, they've definitely stepped up the investigation that they already had ongoing of Shiny Hunters, the group that hacked this material. They're trying to understand that both the how it happened and if there's anything else that is similarly vulnerable, although it's hard to imagine someone stealing something more sensitive than all of these agents' personal information. The attack was not financially motivated. The group said that they were claiming this was a retaliatory strike meant to embarrass the FBI and also get them to change or remove an advisory that they had put out about this organization. So it was kind of like weaponizing this attack to make the FBI look really terrible. Now we know the FBI is obviously very aware of this, but agents are actually upset because they don't feel that exposed staff received very clear communication about how they were affected and what of their material was now stolen.
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1: Couple of Beltway issues to watch out for. Crash cleanup on the outer loop on the Woodrow Wilson Bridge. A little more than halfway across on the way from Virginia towards the Maryland shoreline. If you're in the local lanes, stay over to the far right in order to get by. Your through lanes are open through there, but there's a lot of flashing lights. Up ahead, there's construction on the outer loop of the Beltway. After Route 4, Pennsylvania Avenue, two right lanes blocked on the way up to Central Avenue, so two lanes get by to the center and to the left. Inner loop of the Beltway looks good across the Wilson Bridge over through Springfield. There's road work northbound on I-95 as you come up through Woodbridge from the Prince William Parkway towards 123. That's along the right side of the roadway. 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I'm Robert Workman, your next traffic report in 10 minutes.
7: Beautiful weather later this morning and into the afternoon. Temperatures will eventually warm to near 65 degrees, a little bit below normal for this time of year. Mainly clear and chilly overnight in the 40s by early tomorrow morning. Tomorrow, mostly sunny, 70 to 75 degrees. Lower 80s on Thursday. Next best chance for wet weather, Sunday. I'm 7 News senior meteorologist Steve Rudin, the Storm Alert Weather Center.
2: We're at 55 degrees to Pont Circle, 51 Germantown, 55 Annandale, 59 outside the WTOP studios. This check.
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2: Our latest check of traffic and weather Tuesday morning in the midnight hour on WTOP, brought to you in part by Long Fence. 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
2: Let's talk politics on WTOP. Election 2026. Democrats heading into the final month now before the midterm elections, increasingly optimistic about their chances of taking control of Congress. Republicans currently hold slim majorities in both the House and Senate this week, but Democrats are expanding that map, we understand, targeting races in traditionally Republican territory. Recent polling, in fact, has moved in the Democrats' direction more times than not, while President Trump's approval rating continues to fall. Democrats need a net gain of just 3 seats to take the House. The Senate is a tougher climb here, we understand this morning, although several Republican-held seats are now competitive. News Nation correspondent Mills Hayes has more on that.
11: We are just 4 weeks away from Election Day, and control of Congress is on the line. Candidates, they're trying to make their final push to voters. And in battleground state Georgia, we asked voters their top issues driving them to the polls.
12: The economy, the economy, the economy.
13: Voters tell us the cost of everyday life is weighing on their decisions, along with AI, healthcare, and other issues.
14: Gas is astronomical, so a lot of people are making some tough decisions on extra spending and where to, you know, make sure their families are fed and picking up extra jobs.
15: Healthcare, housing, and crime.
16: The way the economy's going is definitely a concern, you know. You got AI and the war in Iran and all that stuff.
13: Voters are paying attention to how candidates are addressing their biggest concerns or not. Here in Georgia, Democratic Senator John Ossoff is fighting to keep his seat against Republican Mike Collins. Republicans hold a 53-47 majority, but just 4 seats could flip that. Decision Desk HQ rates the Senate races in Iowa, Texas, Ohio, and Maine as toss-ups. Georgia and Michigan currently lean blue. The DDHQ polling average shows Ossoff leading Collins 50-42%. In Texas, Democrat James Tallarico holds a slight polling lead over Republican Ken Paxton. In Michigan, Democrat Abdul El-Sayed leads Republican Mike Rogers 48-44%.
2: News Nation correspondent Mills Hayes, Tuesday morning on WTOP. Next is part arts and part protests. WTOP's Neil Augenstein talks with the multimedia artist who turns some of Washington's most powerful buildings into a canvas.
17: We're most famous for doing projections on the Trump Hotel.
18: Nobody invited Robin Bell to project the words "Pay Trump Bribes Here" over the front door of the Trump International Hotel in 2017.
17: Go into places where we know we have the First Amendment right to project on those public spaces.
18: His hope is images can advance social change.
17: The idea of bringing work from the studio to the street. And also invite in people to see work in the world that they live in.
18: He doesn't block traffic and takes the audience's sensitivities into account.
17: We don't show nudity. We don't show extreme violence. These images will be seen by people randomly. So the people who come upon our projections, there's not a consent to see those kind of images.
18: Robin Bell's projections and traditional artwork are on display here at the Addison Ripley Fine Art Gallery in Georgetown. Neil Augenstein, WTOP News.
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19: Some positive news on the Jaden Daniels front. The Commanders quarterback is expected to practice all week, and the plan, according to head coach Dan Quinn, is for him to start Sunday against the Giants in Landover, as the Giants are first place in the NFC East, 3-1 record. Commanders are 1-3. Coach Dan Quinn.
20: Don't get it twisted. My belief in them isn't wavering, you know. Got a good fire that's been lit, and we'll channel it the right way.
19: NFL suspending line judge Jeff Seaman 2 games and referee Adrian Hill for 1 game as punishment for instances of unprofessional conduct towards players this past weekend. Baltimore Ravens unsure whether quarterback Lamar Jackson will be able to play Sunday night against the Atlanta Falcons. Atlanta was in action on Monday night, took care of the Saints down in New Orleans. Baseball playoffs, White Sox taking a 2-0 lead over the Cleveland Guardians in that best-of-5 ALDS. Same goes for Tampa Bay, the Rays taking care of the Yankees. And Alex Ovechkin says this is his final go-around with the Washington Capitals, saying yes, he's going to retire after the season. Starting the year, the all-time leading goal scorer, 929 career goals. Caps home opener Wednesday night versus Pittsburgh. Frank Hanrahan, WTOP Sports.
2: All right, thanks, Frankie, as always. Coming up next half hour on WTOP This Morning.
21: The longest-serving GOP House Speaker ever, who also spent time in prison, has died. I'm Mitchell Miller, today on The Hill.
2: An update on traffic and weather a minute away. Stay with us here at WTOP. Glad you're in.
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1: Accident cleanup continues. Outer loop of the Beltway on the Woodrow Wilson Bridge right before the Maryland shoreline. In the local lanes, left and center lanes are blocked, so only a single right lane is squeezing by. Beyond there, you're okay through Oxon Hill and up towards Marlow Heights, but there's road work after Joint Base Andrews, beginning after Pennsylvania Avenue and the two right lanes up towards Central Avenue, so get over to the far left to get by. On the Beltway north of town, we're okay through College Park and Silver Spring. At the Chesapeake Bay Bridge, eastbound span closed for construction overnight, so you're sharing the westbound span, one lane in each direction between Stevensville and Sandy Point. I'm Robert Workman, your next traffic report in 10 minutes.
0: Beautiful October weather continues on this Tuesday. We'll see high temperatures later this afternoon, just around 65 degrees with winds from the north at about 5 miles per hour. Later this evening into the overnight, under clear skies, our temperatures will dip to the 40s. Tomorrow, after a chilly start, highs rebound to around 70 to 75 degrees. Thursday, sunshine is back along with warmer temperatures, lower 80s, well above normal for this time of year. Mid-70s on Friday. I'm 7 News Senior Meteorologist Steve Rudin in the Storm Alert Weather Center.
2: Around the region this early morning, it is comfortable out right now. We are at 56 degrees Alexandria, 61 Penn Quarter, 51 Columbia, 58 right now outside the WTOP studios.
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1: It is the morning, October 6, 2026. We do indeed thank you for taking us along for the midnight hour ride. Welcome in. Glad you're with us. I'm Dean Lane. Tariq King is our producer and our top story. The Trump administration is this morning closely monitoring reports of a possible pneumonic plague case in Russia. A 28-year-old laboratory worker in Siberia died after developing pneumonia of an unknown origin. She worked at an institute that studies plague and other dangerous diseases as well. It is not confirmed she had pneumonic plague at this hour, but a hospital where she was treated has been quarantined, and people who came in contact with her are being monitored as we speak. Secretary of State Marco Rubio says Russia has shared some information with the U.S. He further says there is no cause for alarm, but the situation deserves close attention.
4: Health officials in Russia have launched what they're describing as anti-epidemic measures, but they insist the situation is under control. The U.S. State Department releasing a statement saying, "We are aware of reports of a fatal case of suspected pneumonic plague. We encourage Russian authorities to share accurate information quickly and openly." Officials in Russia say people who came in contact with the infected lab worker are now being observed. That group reportedly includes dozens of people. The good news is authorities say those people have shown no symptoms and no other infections have been reported. American officials say the plague is treatable with common antibiotics, especially when treatment begins early. So officials in Siberia are trying to calm any fears, saying the situation at the research lab is stable.
1: That is ABC News correspondent Karen Hua, Tuesday morning on WTOP at 1232. Saudi Arabia has launched an offensive against Yemen's Houthi rebels, potentially creating another military challenge for the U.S. American forces are already heavily committed in the war with Iran, as you well know, and renewed fighting in Yemen could stretch those resources even further, we're told this morning. Let's get more from WTOP National Security Correspondent J.J. Green Tuesday.
5: The U.S. is providing Saudi Arabia with intelligence, advisors, and targeting information already, while stopping short of direct combat operations. But that line could sooner become harder to maintain because Saudi Arabia has launched a major offensive, sending more than 100 fighter jets into the region to attack Houthi rebels, and they're fighting with Yemen's regular military against them. If the Houthis intensify their attacks on Red Sea shipping, American destroyers could again be required to intercept ballistic missiles, cruise missiles, and drones around Bab el Mandeb. U.S. bases across the Gulf could become targets. So this is indeed another possible headache for the U.S. Washington is already reinforcing the region, and there is a danger of mission creep. The Pentagon itself, they could find itself being simultaneously dealing with Iran, the Hormuz problem, Yemen, the Red Sea, and protecting American forces across the region.
1: WTOP National Security Correspondent J.J. Green, Tuesday morning at 1234. U.S. bombers left a base in the U.K. because of a threat, President Trump says.
6: An Iran-linked threat sparked a weekend evacuation of long-range bombers from RAF Fairford in southern England, President Trump told reporters.
7: So we had a threat, and if we're going to be threatened, we'll just move them, and that sort of alleviates that.
6: The president did not describe the nature of the threat, but last month, five men were arrested for suspicion of terrorism near the airbase. Vice President J.D. Vance says the aircraft were moved out of an abundance of caution. The Pentagon confirms the bombers returned to home bases in the U.S., but says the military remains ready to carry out operations anytime, anywhere.
1: That is Fox correspondent Jared Halpin, at the White House on WTOP this morning, where the time now is 12:34.
8: With the war, it's just artificial. It's a little bit high. It's a small price to pay for keeping the world safe, keeping our country safe. They can take out a city. Let them take out Los Angeles. Let them take out San Diego. This is a very small price to pay.

0: President Donald Trump there speaking during a campaign rally today, last night, Monday evening, in Grand Island, Nebraska. California leaders were quick to push back on the remarks. Gavin Newsom, the governor, posted on X last night, after sending the National Guard and Marines to occupy California, Donald Trump is now saying our foreign enemies should take out Los Angeles and San Diego. He is deranged and dangerous, quote unquote. And San Diego Mayor Todd Gloria posted, San Diego is not collateral damage. We are not expendable, and we are never a small price to pay. Stay tuned. WTOP at 12:35. The Supreme Court opening its new term this week with a climate change case. Now, the justices here hearing arguments on Monday over whether or not oil companies can be sued by state and local governments for the cost of climate change. The case involves a lawsuit from Boulder, Colorado, accusing ExxonMobil and Suncor Energy both of misleading consumers about the climate impact of their products.
1: The justices are set to decide whether a singular city like Boulder, Colorado, can try to leverage state law, come into state court to sue fossil fuel producers for billions of dollars worth of damages over accusations they've contributed to climate change. The Supreme Court is going to decide whether such a lawsuit is allowed to proceed, or, as the companies argue, is that state law lawsuit preempted by federal law, like the Clean Air Act? And I will say, coming out of these arguments today, I was in the room. They lasted just under 2 hours. You did have some of the court's conservatives, particularly Justice Brett Kavanaugh, signaling a lot of sympathy with the companies. But I will say, some of the other justices were really working through some of the novel legal issues in this case, and I don't think it is at all clear how this one is going to come out.
0: That's Zach Schoenfeld, courts and legal reporter for The Hill. WTOP at 12:37. Former House Speaker Dennis Hastert has died this week at the age of 84. Hastert served, you may remember, longer as Speaker than any other Republican, but his legacy, you also may remember, was later overshadowed by stunning allegations of sexual abuse involving children. That investigation ultimately led to Hastert serving time in federal prison. WTOP Capitol Hill correspondent Mitchell Miller, Tuesday morning, Today on the Hill.
2: Dennis Hastert served as House Speaker for 8 years, from 1999 to 2007. He worked with President George W. Bush to get anti-terror legislation passed after 9/11, and his policy of only bringing up Republican bills that had enough support to get passed became known as the Hastert Rule. But after he left Congress in 2007, his reputation came crashing down after he was charged in a scheme to pay millions of dollars to a man who had accused him of sexually abusing him when he was 14 years old. Hastert was his high school wrestling coach in Illinois. He served more than a year in prison, the highest-ranked public official ever to serve time behind bars. On Capitol Hill, Mitchell Miller, WTOP News.
0: Good Tuesday morning, October 6th. Thanks indeed for taking the midnight hour ride with us. Time now is 12:38. Traffic and weather on the 8th. Over to Robert Workman in the WTOP Traffic Center this morning.
3: Team, we've still got some accident cleanup on the outer loop on the Woodrow Wilson Bridge in the local lanes right before the Maryland shoreline. Stay over to the far right to get by. Delays have eased a bit, but there's still a lot of flashing lights through there. Up ahead, it's a little slower through the work zone after Route 4 Pennsylvania Avenue shed, north of Joint Base Andrews, up towards Central Avenue. Two right lanes are blocked through there. Over on the Virginia side, road work northbound on I-95 from the Prince William Parkway up towards 123 and Woodbridge. That takes away your right lane. Also working eastbound on I-66 just across the Beltway heading in towards Route 7 in Falls Church. Two right lanes are blocked there. We're brought to you by Silver Diner, back by popular demand at Silver Diner. $3, $5, $25 Fridays. $3 sodas, $5 classic margaritas or milkshakes, and any bottle of wine for $25. I'm Robert Workman, your next traffic report in 10 minutes.
0: Now it's over to the PJ Fitzpatrick Home Improvement Weather Desk Tuesday morning for your home's windows, siding, doors, and bath. Trust PJ.com. 7 News meteorologist Steve Rudin with a look at that forecast as we kick off the week.
4: Plenty of sunshine later this morning and into the afternoon. Daytime high temperatures on the cool side, considering the time of year, just around 65 degrees. It's chilly later this evening and into the overnight, with wake-up temperatures on your Wednesday only in the 40s. High temperatures on Wednesday around 70 to 75 degrees. Another beautiful day on Thursday, lower 80s. By Friday, we're just a little bit cooler, 72 to 77, with shower chances on the rise for Sunday. I'm 7 News Senior Meteorologist Steve Rudin in the Storm Alert Weather Center.
0: Airport check midnight hour. Temp-wise, 57 degrees. Reagan National, 57 BWI Marshall, 55 Dulles, 58 outside the WTOP studios. For the time now on WTOP Tuesday morning is 12:40. And on WTOP, of course, we bring you money news at 10 and 40. Back over to John.
5: 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The Reston Company is buying Information Security Corporation. That is a cybersecurity company with headquarters based outside Chicago. No word on the terms of the deal. Look for General Motors to start making hybrid vehicles. The automaker has talked about electric vehicles for a while now, but now a GM executive tells CNBC the automaker is going to introduce hybrid vehicles soon. This comes as hybrid sales really accelerate. Cox Automotive says hybrid vehicle sales have jumped some 23% in the last year. Stocks did some jumping Monday, especially the NASDAQ. The Dow Jones Industrial Average up some 90 points. The S&P 500 was up 51. And the NASDAQ rose 286 points. And it would finish at a record high. John Werdock, WTOP News.
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0: Good Tuesday morning. It's October 6th. Thanks for taking the ride with us. 12:42, the time now on WTOP. Welcome.
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0: President Donald Trump traveled to Nebraska Monday night without a primary print reporter aboard Air Force One after the White House blocked Politico recently from that flight. Politico was scheduled to serve as the print pool reporter, responsible for providing updates to other news organizations. The White House contacted several other outlets to fill the spot, but each declined. The move is the latest clash right now going on between the Trump administration and the media. A federal judge in the case recently blocked the White House, you may remember, from banning Politico, CNN, and MS Now, all from the White House grounds. But that ruling, they say, did not address access to Air Force One. Stay tuned.
11: Good day, son.
0: A bill that would make daylight saving time permanent passing the U.S. House on Monday with bipartisan support. That was earlier this year, in fact, but prospects here look dim for its passage in the Senate, we're told this morning.
12: The House passed the Sunshine Protection Act in July. The bill received support and opposition from members of both parties. The bill's future in the Senate remains unclear, and lawmakers won't be back on Capitol Hill until after the midterm elections. Senate Majority Leader John Thune has previously expressed doubt about whether the bill can reach the 60 votes it needs to advance.
0: That is News Nation correspondent Kristen Eskow on WTOP. On the medical page, there's an update now this morning on that measles outbreak in Pennsylvania.
13: State health officials say Pennsylvania has surpassed 1,000 measles cases this year. It's the largest state measles outbreak in more than three decades. The state says the current outbreak started in April, west of Philadelphia. Of the more than 1,000 cases, close to 200 people were taken to hospitals. Five people died. The governor of New York declared a disaster emergency because of measles cases in neighboring states and in rural areas of New York. Around the country, the CDC says this is the worst year for measles since 1991, with nearly 3,900 reported cases. Health experts attribute such outbreaks to low vaccination rates. I'm Ed Donahue.
0: For years, speaking of the medical page, pediatricians could generally point families to one set of federal vaccine recommendations. With guidance now coming from multiple sources these days, some doctors are spending more and more time answering patients' questions and explaining which recommendations they should follow.
14: With the CDC, states, and medical organizations now offering guidance on vaccines, pediatricians say more parents are arriving at appointments with questions.
15: Because of the amount of varying information from a variety of sources, especially sources coming from high up in government, every parent, on some level, is wondering about which vaccines are the right vaccines.
14: Dr. Molly O'Shea with the American Academy of Pediatrics says visits are taking longer as doctors answer parents' questions, and those conversations are especially important as fewer children arrive at school fully vaccinated.
15: More children are entering kindergarten this year than any year past in the last couple of decades, undervaccinated.
14: O'Shea says pediatricians remain a trusted source for families with questions about vaccines. Mike Murillo, WTOP News.
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16: Crashes, car fires, closures. If it's urgent, call the WTOP Traffic Center at 866-304-WTOP. What's happening when it's happening? WTOP Traffic Updates every 10 minutes.
0: Good Tuesday morning, October 6th. Welcome in. Glad you're with us. I'm Dean Lane. 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
0: A Northern Virginia school system is out with a plan to incentivize community members to become substitute teachers. We're talking about the city of Alexandria calling it the Substitute Incentive Pay Program, and the hope is to attract enough candidates for this list to make it a little easier to find full-time teachers coverage on Mondays and Fridays. There are different incentives on the table, we understand, based on which days and how many days a substitute would work. WTOP Scott Gelman is covering.
17: This started on October 1st, and it's a bonus amount of money tied to the number of days that you appear in the classroom. So for starters, this is a $250 stipend for every 20 student learning days within a consecutive two-month period that you work, basically throughout the entire school year. This program runs until May 30th. They're also offering additionally another $150 for a total of six combined Mondays and Fridays within also a two-month consecutive period. All of the significance there is it's hardest to get teachers coverage on Mondays and on Fridays. This is on top of the traditional pay, a creative approach to try to make sure that there is indeed a teacher in front of a student in the city of Alexandria this school year.
18: Scott, is Monday and Friday because teachers are taking vacations, or is it like sick call-outs and then, oh, I might take a vacation day here? Because you'd think school system would be prepared if you're putting in your time to be off.
17: Right, and it seems like that is based on vacation time data to suggest that on a Monday or a Friday, teachers are going to have those long weekends. And so those days are when the most substitute teachers are needed. And if you don't have the pool, essentially you're going to have a little bit more of a harder time filling those. This is not original, by the way. This is something that started in the 2024-25 school year. Then it was not as much the incentive dollar amount as it is now. And also just talking about some of the requirements that we're looking at for substitute teachers in the city of Alexandria. You have to have 48 hours of college credit. You fill out an application. There's an interview, and you also have to pass a background check before you could appear there.
19: Do you have any idea how many more substitutes that the city needs here?
17: Sean, we've asked that question to the city of Alexandria and the school system. We're still waiting for the exact numbers, but for them to put in place an incentive program of this nature, of course, this is costing the school system money, tells you that they're hoping to expand that pool and hoping to do it now before the holidays, Thanksgiving, Christmas, New Year's, winter break, and then you ultimately return for spring as well.
18: I've always been curious about this, and I don't know if you know this off the top of your head or maybe just know in general terms. What are the requirements? What do you need to be a sub? Do you need to have an education background?
17: Not at all. It is, again, the 48 hours of college credit. You fill out the application, you do an interview, go through the background check. Assuming all of that checks out, you are qualified then to become either a daily substitute or perhaps in some cases a longer-term substitute, which offers a little bit more stability.
0: That's WTOP Scott Gelman in a conversation with Sean and Ann. 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
3: Accident cleanup remains. Outer loop of the Beltway on the Woodrow Wilson Bridge in the local lanes right before the Maryland shoreline. Stay to the far right to get by. Inner loop looks good going the other way towards Alexandria. Outer loop in Prince George's County. Road work north of Pennsylvania Avenue up to Central Avenue, blocking the right half of the roadway. Stay over to the far left. From there, you should be okay to Greenbelt and College Park. Road work in both directions on the BW Parkway near 175 and Jessup. Left lane gets by in each direction there. Southbound Maryland 295 still blocked off south of 195 near BWI. for accident cleanup, so be prepared for some police direction up there. I'm Robert Workman, your next traffic report in 10 minutes.
0: Let's check that forecast with Steve this morning on WTOP.
4: Fantastic October weather continues later this morning and into the afternoon with lots of sunshine, high temperature just around 65 degrees. This evening, we're totally dry, and the same for the overnight with temperatures dipping to the 40s by early tomorrow morning. Wednesday brings us sunshine around 70 to 75 degrees, more typical for this time of year. Lower 80s on Thursday, and by Friday, we're back to the mid-70s. Our next best chance for a few showers will come on Sunday. I'm 7 News Senior Meteorologist Steve Rudin, the Storm Alert Weather Center.
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0: Good Tuesday morning, October 6th. 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
0: Hey, early risers, here's one for you this morning. You'll have the opportunity to see a rare celestial occurrence on this Tuesday. ABC's Wayne Cabot says all you have to do is look up.
26: You got to be up around 4 o'clock in the morning to see it, Jupiter being eclipsed by the moon, visible across the eastern U.S. and much of the central U.S. and adjacent southern Canada. Astronomer Joe Rayo tells ABC News it should be spectacular and particularly beautiful, the illusion of a sparkling diamond at the edge of the moon, the third such occurrence since 1889. Wayne Cabot, ABC News.
0: Former pastor and American Idol contestant Caleb Flynn will spend the rest of his life behind bars. An Ohio judge sentenced Flynn this week to life in prison after he was convicted of murdering his wife, Ashley, you may remember, as we reported, and tampering with evidence in the case. Flynn appeared as a contestant on American Idol back in 2013.
27: We saw Caleb Flynn. He was emotional. Then he started crying when he was reading a letter dedicated to both his daughters, who are 10 and 12 years old.
28: I have so many thoughts and dreams of raising you and seeing you grow up to be mighty women of God. But unfortunately, I can't. That's why I'm sorry.
27: But in it all, he still maintained that he did not kill his wife. But mind you, prosecutors have found with several evidence, I mean, throughout this whole trial, there was so much evidence that was laid out against him. During the trial, they say that he called 911 to report that this intruder broke into their home, made it look like and staged it like a home invasion, if you will, a burglary situation.
0: ABC News correspondent Melissa Aiden this morning. In another case following the death of her partner, Gypsy Rose Blanchard, has launched a petition advocating for law to reel in online abuse.
29: Gypsy Rose Blanchard is turning pain into purpose, pushing for Kenan's Law, a petition to change how social media platforms handle repeated harassment reports after she says her partner, Kenan Ken Erker, faced an overwhelming amount of online scrutiny prior to his death. The 34-year-old Erker was found dead at his Louisiana home last week. The sheriff's office says the case is still under investigation with no signs of foul play. Blanchard told People magazine she believes it was a drug overdose. Blanchard says reports were made across multiple platforms, but far too often the response was no violation. She wrote in part, "Fame does not erase humanity."
0: Fox correspondent Michelle Polino on WTOP. To the world of entertainment, Tom Cruise suffered one of the worst opening weekends of his more than 40-year film career. News Nation entertainment reporter Melvin Roberts explains.
1: The ambitious new film Digger, bombing by box office standards, debuting with just $8 million and $20 million worldwide. It's being reported that it cost $160 million just to make, not counting the marketing. So it stands to lose around $150 million if it's lucky enough to get $50 million globally. This is Tom Cruise's lowest opening in 19 years. Digger also got a bleak cinema score of C+. So it turns out those who did see it didn't really dig it.
0: The movie also performed poorly at the global box office, we're told this morning, grossing $20 million, which is surprising given how well Cruise's films do with international audiences.
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5: Avengers Endgame just broke an all-time record. Thanks to its re-release in theaters, the 2019 film is now the highest-grossing film ever worldwide, surpassing Avatar. Marvel is owned by Disney, the parent company of ABC News. Dolly Parton's ABC special has revealed its lineup. Ashley McBride, Carrie Underwood, Reba McEntire, Ella Langley, Lainey Wilson, and more are set to perform on the two-hour live tribute. CMA presents I Will Always Love You, A Celebration of Dolly Parton, airs October 21st at 9 p.m. Eastern on ABC and Disney+. And the late David Bowie is being commemorated for his 80th year. Starting now and running through 2027, there will be a series of special events, releases, and fan experiences all over the world in celebration of what would have been Bowie's 80th birthday. Mike Dubusky, ABC News.
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8: Just four games into the NFL season and the Commanders, a lot of question marks surrounding injuries. We do know that Coach Dan Quinn saying on Monday that he expects quarterback Jaden Daniels will practice all week, and the plan is for Daniels to start against the Giants on Sunday in Landover in a big NFC East battle, because the Giants are 3-1. Commanders off to a 1-3 start. Not something that this team thought they would be at, especially at Coach Dan Quinn.
9: We're all frustrated and pissed, but I thought overall the players have, like, honestly created an excellent crew together. These guys are strong, they're connected. And
8: injury updates, nothing yet on Marcus Mariota and how long he'll be out with that MCL sprain. Same deal with wide receiver Terry McLaurin, who missed the loss to the Colts with a hamstring injury. Monday Night Football saw the Falcons take care of the Saints in New Orleans. Speaking of the Falcons, Ravens are not certain whether quarterback Lamar Jackson will be able to play Sunday night against the Falcons because of an ankle injury. On the ice, Ovi, the grade eight, says this season will be his final year in the NHL. Made the decision to retire over the summer with his family. NHL's all-time leading goal scorer, 929 and counting. Caps home opener Wednesday night versus Pittsburgh. Baseball playoffs, Tampa Bay takes a 2-0 lead over the Yankees with a victory in that to ALDS. Same goes for the White Sox over the Guardians. I'm Frank Hanrahan, WTOP Sports.
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0: Over to Robert Workman in the WTOP Traffic Center Tuesday morning.
3: Accident cleanup continues on the Woodrow Wilson Bridge, outer loop before the Maryland shoreline in the local lanes. You're only going to get by single file to the right through there. Move back over to the left once you hit Oxon Hill because there's road work up ahead after Joint Base Andrews heading up towards Central Avenue, tying up the right half of the road. The WTOP Traffic Center is presented by Window Nation. 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I'm Robert Workman, your next traffic report in 10 minutes.
4: Beautiful weather later this morning and into the afternoon. Temperatures will eventually warm to near 65 degrees, a little bit below normal for this time of year. Mainly clear and chilly overnight in the 40s by early tomorrow morning. Tomorrow mostly sunny, 70 to 75 degrees. Lower 80s on Thursday. Next best chance for wet weather, Sunday. I'm 7 News Senior Meteorologist Steve Rudin, the Storm Alert Weather Center.
0: Right now, we're at 57 degrees in our nation's capital.
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12: Here's a news flash for you. 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
0: Good Tuesday morning, October 6th. Welcome in. I'm Dean Lane. Coming up this early 1 a.m. hour on WTOP for you.
15: A key vote today on Sphere in Prince George's County. 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
16: What we're learning about the Coolidge High School student shot and killed in the Petworth neighborhood. I'm Annalisa Gale.
17: The artist who uses D.C. public buildings as his canvas. I'm Neil Augenstein.
0: It was a day of gains on Wall Street at the closing bell Monday, kicking off your business week. The Dow finished up 90 points. The Nasdaq was up 286. The S&P up 51. Good morning. Welcome in. 1 o'clock on WTOP.
18: From ABC News, I'm Dave Packer. The U.S. has moved a dozen B-1 bombers from an airbase in the U.K. where they had been based for attacks against Iran. A source telling ABC News the redeployment was not planned. ABC's Martha Raddatz.
19: We know this was a new and different threat that led to the removal of our warplanes from the UK. The Wall Street Journal reporting the concern of a complex drone attack ordered by Iran's IRGC is what prompted it, and concerns remain for other European bases as well.
18: The move comes after five men were arrested last week near the base on suspicion of preparing a terrorist attack and explosives offenses. President Trump trying to motivate his base to come out in November, campaigning for incumbent Senator Pete Ricketts in Deep Red, Nebraska. Trump announcing an executive order intended to lower fuel costs.
24: For many years, farm vehicles, construction equipment, and other off-road vehicles have used what is known as red dye diesel. Do you know what that is? I don't know what the hell it is, but whatever it is, it's supposed to be very good.
18: What it is no-tax fuel. The order makes it legal for use on highways. The FBI has arrested a 34-year-old Southern California real estate agent at LAX in Los Angeles on charges of spying for the Chinese government. The FBI alleges that she conducted surveillance on the president of Taiwan's son in Seattle. United States Attorney for the Central District of California, Bill Ausali.
30: It was not.
31: It could be a form of harassment. It could be a form of espionage, intelligence gathering. I mean, there's many purposes that China has for why they do these things.
18: In the investigation into rape allegations at Cornell University, the local DA says campus police sent him only a six-page summary. Documents reviewed by ABC News show his office declined to look at anything else police gathered. Thomas Jiffra, lawyer for Jane Doe.
30: It was not an appropriate investigation. It was not complete. It was stick your head in the sand and don't look to find a crime.
18: You're listening to ABC News.
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0: WTOP at 103. Good Tuesday morning, the 6th of October, 2026. Clear, chilly, daybreak low, according to Steve this morning, 40 to 50. Then sunny later Tuesday, nice, but a little cooler, 64 to 68. We're at 57 degrees in our nation's capital. Good morning to you. Welcome in. I'm Dean Lane. We thank you for taking the ride with us this 1 a.m. hour. Stories topping the news this hour. In a unanimous vote is where we begin. Locally, the Prince George's County Council has moved the planned Sphere Entertainment venue at National Harbor, another step closer this week to reality.
15: While one final vote on the project is still pending, the council approved a funding measure authorizing up to $215 million in special obligation bonds to build it. County Executive Aisha Braveboy says the project will more than triple the loss in taxes from Six Flags closing and the Commander Stadium move to D.C. and boost the local economy.
1: Sphere will have a $1.3 billion overall impact to Prince George's County.
15: The council also approved a labor peace agreement allowing union groups to organize workers at the Sphere once it opens, but voted down two amendments to set aside a large amount of the construction work for union laborers. Councilmember Walla Blagay explaining her no vote on one of those proposals.
1: This has been a contentious issue that would have Sphere walk away, and we cannot afford to have Sphere walk away in such an important project.
15: In Prince George's County, Kyle Cooper, WTOP News.
0: WTOP News time now. At 105, the murder trial is underway locally for the Manassas Park man accused of killing his wife. Naresh Bhatt pleaded not guilty today on Monday to charges in the case that he killed Mamta Kafle Bhatt, then disposed of her remains in dumpsters across Northern Virginia. Her body has never been found in the case. Jury selection is now underway this week, and the judge in the case has taken an unusual step this week to keep potential jurors away from coverage of the case. News 4 reports this morning the judge ordered them to turn off phone notifications, delete all social media and news apps. The judge says that will allow jurors to avoid being sequestered during the trial. WTOP News time, now 106.
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0: We're learning about more about a teenage girl shot and killed near the Petworth Metro Station over the weekend. She was a student athlete at Coolidge High School in D.C.'s Tacoma neighborhood.
16: Police say just before 7 p.m. on Saturday, they responded to a shooting on New Hampshire Avenue in Northwest Washington, where they found a man and a teen suffering from gunshot wounds. The teen, now identified as 17-year-old Denia Ford, later died at the hospital.
5: I'm afraid, and I think it's dangerous to be out here.
16: A resident who did not want to be identified says the victims were found near the lobby of her apartment building.
5: I'm going to be in the house. I can't do this. I'm moving as soon as possible. And a lot of other people are moving, too.
16: In a statement to WTOP News, the principal of Coolidge High School says Denia will be remembered for her quick wit and sense of humor, and she describes her as a talented student athlete for the school's basketball team, adding that her warmth and kind spirit left a lasting impression. Annalisa Gale, WTOP News.
0: Alexandria rolling out new stipends to encourage more people these days to become substitute teachers. Starting last week, subs can earn a $250 stipend for working 20 days over two consecutive months. They can also earn another $150 for working a combined six Mondays and Fridays during that same time period.
8: This is not original, by the way. This is something that started in the 2024-25 school year. Then it was not as much the incentive dollar amount as it is now. And also just talking about some of the requirements that we're looking at for substitute teachers in the city of Alexandria. You have to have 48 hours of college credit. You fill out an application. There's an interview. And you also have to pass a background check before you could appear there.
0: That's WTOP Scott Gelman. Some works of art hang in museums. Others live on a digital playlist. For one multimedia artist, D.C. itself is the canvas, with inspiration turning up in some unexpected places, you might say, as we hear from WTOP's Neil Augenstein Tuesday morning.
9: The work that I'm most known for is site-specific projections that I do on government buildings, buildings of power in and throughout Washington, D.C.
17: You probably saw Robin Bell's projections on the Trump Hotel during the president's first administration, including the one that read, "Pay Trump bribes here," during the emolument lawsuits.
9: To kind of visualize how this physical location was being used to take in money.
17: Bell says some projections are up for hours, others for mere seconds.
9: Sometimes we have some unruly security or law enforcement who don't understand our rights, and we realize it's much better to stop than it is to fight for our rights at that very moment.
17: Robin Bell's in the midst of an exhibition here at the Addison Ripley Fine Art Gallery. In Georgetown, Neil Eugenstein, WTOP News.
0: And a good Tuesday morning, October 6th. Thanks for taking the 1 a.m. hour ride with us. 1:08, the time to be exact. Traffic and weather on the 8th. And good morning to Robert Workman in the WTOP Traffic Center.
3: Good morning, Dean. Still have accident cleanup on the Wilson Bridge outer loop in the local lanes before the Maryland shoreline. Stay to the far right to get by. It may take a minute or two. Up ahead, you should be okay as far up as Joint Base Andrews, but then there's road work in the right half of the roadway north of Pennsylvania Avenue up towards Central Avenue, so stay over to those two left lanes. Good news from southbound Maryland 295 south of BWI. Longstanding accident investigation has been cleared now, and all of your lanes are open up there. The WTOP newsroom is furnished by Regency Furniture. 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I'm Robert Workman, your next traffic report in 10 minutes.
0: Over to meteorologist Steve Rudin this morning for a check of the weather forecast as we roll through this week together.
4: Beautiful October weather continues on this Tuesday. We'll see high temperatures later this afternoon, just around 65 degrees with winds from the north at about 5 miles per hour. Later this evening into the overnight, under clear skies, our temperatures will dip to the 40s. Tomorrow, after a chilly start, highs rebound to around 70 to 75 degrees. Thursday, sunshine is back along with warmer temperatures, lower 80s, well above normal for this time of year. Mid-70s on Friday. I'm 7 News senior meteorologist Steve Rudin in the Storm Alert Weather Center.
0: Right now we are a little chilly, not too bad, 55 degrees. Georgetown, 52 Bowie, 53 Leesburg, 1 a.m. hour, Tuesday morning, October 6th. It's 57 and holding outside the WTOP studios with traffic and weather brought to you this morning, this time around by Long Fence. 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It's 110 on WTOP, where, of course, we bring you money news at 10 and 40. John Warnock with us this morning, Tuesday, to kick off your business week.
6: The third largest residential real estate company in the D.C. area is getting a new CEO. Daniel Dennis is taking over. The Washington Business Journal says Long & Foster has almost 1,800 employees in our area. True Food Kitchen has permanently closed its location in Bethesda as the health food restaurant chain moves into Chapter 11 bankruptcy. Moco Show says the closure comes after nearly a decade in business. If you're a runner and drink pickle juice, you will appreciate this story. McDonald's is planning to bottle pickle juice and give away small bottles of brine at the upcoming Chicago Marathon. On Wall Street Monday, the Dow Jones Industrial Average up 90 points. The S&P 500 added 51. The NASDAQ rose more than 1%. It was up some 286 points. John Werdock, WTOP News.
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14: News happens here.
0: Metro is planning a substantial increase, apparently, in what we pay to ride those buses and Metro Rail as well. Fares could rise, we are told, this week by over 11% under a proposal revealed this week. We could see the increases as early as this summer coming up. NBC4 transportation reporter Adam Tuss joining Ann and Sean earlier with a deeper look at the price hike.
19: What Metro says is this is all inflation adjusted. It's all inflation based. So basically, fares right now, they range from $2.25 on the low end to $6.75 for the max fare. If this new fare increase were to go into place, we'd be talking about a scale that looks like $2.50 on the low end and $7.50 on the high end. And, you know, for some riders who take Metro every single day, you're talking about $15 round trip. That starts to add up for people who are using the transit system and who rely on the transit agency. A lot of riders that I talked to today, obviously, as you might expect, everything is more expensive right now, right? Gas is more expensive. Groceries are more expensive. But a lot of the riders that I talked to today say if they are going to have to pay more, they want something in return. They would want better service with trains and buses, that they don't have to wait as long for those kind of things, or, you know, a more reliable system. They're saying that they're willing to pay. They just want something else in return.
22: Adam, you mentioned inflation, but have you been able to find out specifically what they're talking about? Is Metro talking about the fact that it's costing more to pay its workers? Is it costing more to run the trains? Do we know any of those kind of details?
19: Well, and as we all know, diesel prices are really high right now. So that's what the Metro buses use. Energy prices are higher right now. That's what Metro trains run on. Salaries are higher. The union that represents most of Metro's frontline workers has a very strong contract in place with them. So those are all inflation adjusted things that Metro says that it has to account for. Now, this, it's important to note, you guys mentioned this wouldn't take effect until next summer at the earliest. The board still has to debate this. It would then go out to public comment and people would have a chance to weigh in on it. The board is going to initially talk about this Thursday. We'll get a chance to ask Metro management a lot more questions then. They declined to comment today.
23: Adam, is parking in the garages included in this too?
19: Yeah, absolutely, Sean. So it's an interesting way that they're looking at parking, because parking can range in prices for different places. What they're trying to do is to actually lower the cost of parking at low usage lots. And they say that there are dozens of those low usage lots. So they would actually be trying to drum up demand, but they're going to increase the cost at high usage lots. So in other words, they try to free up spaces there. All of that essentially would wash out in the end in terms of how much money Metro brings in. But they're looking at some interesting things. And I will say really quickly before we go, guys, because I know you got to run. One of the interesting things in here, there is some positivity in here. They're looking at a way to give free rides to all young people in the DMV between the ages of 5 and 18 if Virginia kicks in about $3 million more and Maryland kicks in about $3 million more. Of course, in the district, they already pay for free rides for young riders.
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3: All lanes open at the Woodrow Wilson Bridge. Longstanding crash on the outer loop and the local lanes before the Maryland shoreline finally cleared away, so no lingering effects from that. There is still road work up ahead on the outer loop of the Beltway after Joint Base Andrews. North of Pennsylvania Avenue heading up towards Central Avenue, right half of the roadway is blocked. Inner loop looks good through Forestville and Oxon Hill across the Wilson Bridge and on the Beltway continuing through Springfield and up to Tysons. Eastbound on I-66 just after the Beltway. Construction in the two right lanes heading in towards towards Route 7 in Falls Church, northbound on 95, a work zone north of the Prince William Parkway, up to 123 in Woodbridge. Takes away your right lane. I'm Robert Workman, your next traffic report in 10 minutes.
0: Let's check that forecast now with Steve this morning.
4: Plenty of sunshine later this morning and into the afternoon. Daytime high temperatures on the cool side, considering the time of year, just around 65 degrees. It's chilly later this evening and into the overnight, with wake-up temperatures on your Wednesday only in the 40s. High temperatures on Wednesday around 70 to 75 degrees. Another beautiful day on Thursday, lower 80s. By Friday, we're just a little bit cooler, 72 to 77, with shower chances on the rise for Sunday. I'm 7 News senior meteorologist Steve Rudin in the Storm Alert Weather Center.
0: Well, the region right now, we're looking at temps in the 50s, 53 Rockville, 54 Ashburn, 57 Fort Washington, 57 right now, this morning, outside the WTOP studios. And coming up this 1 a.m. hour on WTOP, guess what? The cost of holiday travel is going up this year. We'll update you on what we know this morning.
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0: Here at home, 13 bronze statues we hear this morning at D.C.'s Freedom Plaza could soon be coming down. The Trump administration installed them, you may remember, ahead of America's 250th anniversary this summer to honor Revolutionary War figures. But one statue depicting Caesar Rodney drew criticism because of his history as a slave owner. The installation was permitted for 6 months, and the National Park Service says it expects the statues to be removed when that period comes to an end. Axios reports this week the exact deadline is unclear. At this hour, installation began back in the spring in May, but the ribbon cutting was not until June 30th. The high cost of oil is driving up what? The cost of holiday travel this season. But as WTOP's Sarah Jacobs reports, there are ways to save some green.
15: This holiday travel season could be one of the most expensive in years.
24: USA Today senior consumer travel reporter Eve Chen tells WTOP Thanksgiving airfares are expected to be up 31% over last year and Christmas rates up 23%. She says you should book early.
15: Flight Hub says the earliest travelers can save up to 23 to 30% on their flights on average.
24: For Thanksgiving trips, Expedia says book by November 5th. For domestic flights, October 15th for international travel.
15: Around the Christmas time, we want to look at November 10th as a deadline for booking domestic travel and December 1st for international travel.
24: And Chen says, be flexible.
15: If there's any flexibility you can have about arrivals and departures, that gives you more wiggle room for getting the best deals.
24: Sarah Jacobs, WTOP News.
0: If you ever need help picking out the perfect bottle of water, we have the guy for you this morning. WTOP's Luke Lukert introduces us in the latest installment in our Working Capital series here at WTOP, where we profile people, the people whose jobs make the D.C. region run.
25: Cameron Smith is a cheese and tea master at the Inn at Little Washington, but
26: also a certified water sommelier through the Fine Water Academy.
25: At the Inn, Smith will explain how you can taste the mineral content and pH levels of the bottles they offer.
26: The more alkaline it is, the more creamy and round it will feel, and then the more acidic it is, the more acidic it will be.
25: Right now, the Inn has 15 waters for guests to choose from, six still and six sparkling, and a few that rotate. Some are cheaper, only around $9. Others get a little pricey.
26: Like the iceberg water was going up to around $75 because there's so much that goes into that.
25: Smith has been in the hospitality industry all his life. His parents owned an inn in Fairfax.
26: So that was the first place I ever worked, and I helped with anything from housekeeping to the kitchen.
25: He says their Sunday water tastings have become immensely popular for the Michelin-starred restaurant, and he expects to see more water sommeliers in the future.
26: People have seen great wine. They've seen great beer. They've seen great cocktails. They've never seen how water works in pairs and can be so interesting.
25: Luke Luger, WTOP News.
0: D.C. is certainly filled with iconic places and images, from the Washington Monument to the pandas at the National Zoo. For one native of El Salvador, any of those symbols could be featured in his next work of art.
6: D.C. does get a bad rap sometimes.
8: That's artist Josue Martinez of Corinto Gallery. While working in Adams Morgan, the Salvadoran artist wanted to create something unique to D.C. culture. Using his pop art, he created Gangster George.
6: Washington, D.C. is named after George Washington. I'ma put the bandana across his mouth because this is for the people who don't have a voice.
8: In 2020, Gangster George became a symbol for D.C. when Mayor Mario Bowser wore it on a t-shirt during the Democratic National Convention. Since then, Martinez has infused D.C. or Latin culture in all his artwork, from a panda driving through rush hour traffic to special Latin symbols inside the Baltimore Orioles logo.
6: I also have my little hole in there in home base there on the tail, and I have the wings like fire.
8: His message to fellow artists?
6: There are always going to be some roadblocks here, but as artists, this is what we do. We think outside the box.
8: In National Harbor, Jose Omana, WTOP News.
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1: Some positive news on the Jaden Daniels front. The Commanders quarterback is expected to practice all week, and the plan, according to head coach Dan Quinn, is for him to start Sunday against the Giants in Landover, as the Giants are first place in the NFC East, 3-1 record. Commanders are 1-3. Coach Dan Quinn?
9: Don't get it twisted. My belief in them isn't wavering, you know. Got a good fire that's been lit, and we'll channel it the right way.
1: NFL suspending line judge Jeff Seaman 2 games and referee Adrian Hill for 1 game as punishment for instances of unprofessional conduct towards players this past weekend. Baltimore Ravens unsure whether quarterback Lamar Jackson will be able to play Sunday night against the Atlanta Falcons. Atlanta was in action on Monday night, took care of the Saints down in New Orleans. Baseball playoffs, White Sox taking a 2-0 lead over the Cleveland Guardians in that best of 5 ALDS. Same goes for Tampa Bay, the Rays taking care of the Yankees. And Alex Ovechkin says this is his final go around with the Washington Capitals, saying yes, he's going to retire after the season. Starting the year, the all-time leading goal scorer, 929 career goals. Caps home opener Wednesday night versus Pittsburgh. Frank Hanrahan, WTOP Sports.
0: All right, thanks, Frankie, as always. It's 127, an update on traffic and weather. A minute away. Stay with us here at WTOP.
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1: Traffic and weather on WTOP.
2: Lanes open downtown across the Anacostia River bridges and the Southeast Southwest Freeway. Over on the Potomac side, the long-term project on the Teddy Roosevelt Bridge continues. Stay to the right inbound and outbound along that stretch between Roslyn and Constitution Avenue. The work at the Key Bridge is inbound this morning and along the right side near the D.C. end as you approach the light at M Street. There are also some steel plates in the center of the roadway. Out of Northeast on New York Avenue and Kenilworth Avenue, your lanes are open to the BWD Park and Route 50, and continuing on out towards the Beltway. Outer loop in Prince George's County road work after Pennsylvania Avenue to Central Avenue blocks the two right lanes. 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I'm Robert Workman, your next traffic report in 10 minutes.
3: Check that forecast with Steve this morning on WTOP.
4: Fantastic October weather continues later this morning and into the afternoon with lots of sunshine, high temperature just around 65 degrees. This evening, we're totally dry, and the same for the overnight, with temperatures dipping to the 40s by early tomorrow morning. Wednesday brings us sunshine around 70 to 75 degrees, more typical for this time of year. Lower 80s on Thursday, and by Friday, we're back to the mid-70s. Our next best chance for a few showers will come on Sunday. I'm 7 News senior meteorologist Steve Rudin in the Storm Alert Weather Center.
3: And we're looking at 52 degrees in Manassas, 58 Metro, 53 Frederick, 56 outside the WTOP studios. This check.
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1: It's Tuesday morning, October 6, 2026. We do indeed thank you for taking us along for the early 1 a.m. hour ride this Tuesday. Welcome in. Glad you're with us. I'm Dean Lane. Derek King is our producer. Our top story. Election 2026 on WTOP. President Trump continues to hit the campaign trail hard this week in the final weeks before the midterm elections, less than 30 days away, as his approval rating itself sets this morning at its lowest point of his second term. Mr. Trump says he plans to hold as many as 5 to 7 rallies a week, hoping to boost Republican turnout and help the party keep control of Congress. We turn now to ABC News Chief White House Correspondent Mary Bruce.
2: With less than a month until the midterms, President Trump is hitting the campaign trail in deep red states, hoping to boost turnout with his base.
3: It's the most important midterm election we've ever had.
2: Trump has been blitzing traditional Republican strongholds. In the past week, visiting Texas, Oklahoma, Alabama, and Ohio, all states he won by double digits, but that could now determine control of Congress.
3: Nobody counted on the fact that Trump was going to go out and campaign for all these people.
2: The president is urging voters to act like he's on the ballot, but it comes as he's facing record low approval numbers and with Americans feeling the economic fallout from the war with Iran. President Trump is expected to keep up this pace of campaigning over the next 29 days. Reminder of the math here. Democrats need a net gain of 4 seats to take the Senate, just a net gain of 3 seats to take the House.
1: In Grand Island, Nebraska, Monday night, campaigning for incumbent Senator Pete Ricketts, President Donald Trump staged a signing of an executive order intended to lower fuel costs by temporarily allowing road use of so-called red dye diesel, normally sold without state or federal highway taxes, for use in off-road equipment like tractors and excavators, for example.
3: For many years, farm vehicles, construction equipment, and other off-road vehicles have used what is known as red dye diesel. You know what that is? I don't know what the hell it is, but whatever it is, it's supposed to be very good.
1: Now, red dye diesel is the same as regular diesel. It's exempt from taxes and dyed red to distinguish it for industrial use such as running tractors and other farm equipment. The head of the world's biggest oil firm says this morning backup supplies are scarily thin. Fox's Jonathan Saldich has more on that.
4: The Saudi national oil company Aramco has been one of the most affected by the conflict with Iran. The firm's CEO reveals when stocks fell to 10 billion barrels, the world entered a crisis, and Amin Nasser says those inventories are now just 6 billion. Nasser believes that even when the conflict ends, it could take 2 years to build up those supplies. He adds that due to the situation in the Strait of Hormuz, oil would have reached $200 a barrel if Aramco didn't have a Trans-Arabian pipeline as an alternative. That pipeline was attacked by pro-Iranian militia, forcing its temporary closure.
1: WTOP News Time now, 1:34. A major new front is opening in the Middle East. Saudi Arabia is re-entering the war in Yemen, we're told this morning, and this time one of the world's most critical shipping lanes could be at risk. WTOP National Security Correspondent J.J. Green brings us up to date.
5: The U.S. is watching this very carefully. Saudi-backed Yemeni forces are advancing around Bab el-Mandeb, supported by a massive Saudi air campaign. Riyadh says more than 100 fighter aircraft are involved in Operation Yemen Dawn and claims that more than 300 high-value Houthi targets have been destroyed. Those numbers have not been independently verified, but it appears to be pretty close to it. Just the naked eye taking a look at them. The offensive follows the Houthis' biggest territorial gains in years, including Mocha and the strategic Red Sea Islands. The human costs already severe. About 1,000 people have been killed, 4,200 wounded, 145,000 plus have been displaced. And this fight exceeds and extends far beyond Yemen. About 12% of global trade normally passes through this Red Sea corridor. This has been a relief valve because the Strait of Hormuz has been bottled up because of the U.S. war there.
1: WTOP National Security Correspondent J.J. 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
1: Word this morning that former Illinois Congressman Dennis Hastert has died at the age of 84 this week. He served longer as House Speaker, you may remember, than any other Republican, but his legacy was later overshadowed when he became the highest-ranking member of Congress ever to be sent to prison. WTOP's Capitol Hill correspondent Mitchell Miller, Tuesday morning, Today on the Hill.
4: Dennis Hastert went from being one of the nation's most powerful politicians to serving time behind bars less than a decade later. He was an Illinois congressman who became known as the accidental speaker after a series of unexpected developments following the 1998 midterms. During his tenure through 2007, he helped President George W. Bush get anti-terror legislation and tax cuts passed and was widely praised by fellow GOP lawmakers. But in 2015, his reputation was shredded after he pleaded guilty to a hush money scheme to try to cover up a sex scandal involving young boys when he was a high school wrestling coach decades earlier. He spent more than a year in prison before fading from public view. On Capitol Hill, Mitchell Miller, WTOP News.
1: 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Thanks for taking the ride with us. Time now is 1:37. We'll update traffic and weather for you in just 1 minute. Meantime, if you're just joining us, a recap this morning, Tuesday, of some of the top stories we're following.
5: ABC News, I'm Dave Packer. During a political rally in Nebraska Monday night, President Trump saying higher costs in the U.S. is a small price to pay for a non-nuclear Iran, which could take out a city. Then,
6: let them take out Los Angeles. Let them take out San Diego.
5: Reacting, California Governor Gavin Newsom said Trump was deranged and dangerous. The FBI has arrested a 34-year-old Southern California real estate agent at LAX in Los Angeles on charges of spying for the Chinese government. The FBI alleges she conducted surveillance on the president of Taiwan's son in Seattle. At Cornell University, demonstrations Monday night as the fallout grows from the alleged gang rape at a fraternity. This comes as phone calls and records suggest some fraternity brothers tried to contain the allegations. Flu activity is on the rise, catching doctors and hospitals by surprise. With winter level illnesses at rates at the start of October, experts say now the time to get your flu vaccine. This is ABC News.
1: Good morning. Welcome in. Tuesday morning, October 6th, where the time now is 1:38. Traffic and weather on the 8th. Good morning to Robert Workman in the WTOP Traffic Center.
7: Good morning, Dean. Roadwork in Virginia, northbound on I-95, north of the Prince William Parkway. They take away your right lane on the way up towards 123 in Woodbridge. North of the Occoquan, though, you're good to go up into Springfield. And no issues reported up 395 towards the Pentagon and the 14th Street Bridge. Some roadwork on eastbound I-66 between the Beltway and Route 7 in Falls Church. Looks like right and center lanes are tied up through there. Stay to the far left in order to get by. Beltway looks good up across the American Legion Bridge and continuing over into Maryland towards 270 and right on up the spur towards Rockville and Gaithersburg. I'm Robert Workman, your next traffic report in 10 minutes.
1: 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Here now, 7 News meteorologist Steve Rudin with a look at that forecast for us. Kind of chilly this morning.
8: Beautiful October weather continues on this Tuesday. We'll see high temperatures later this afternoon, just around 65 degrees with winds from the north at about 5 miles per hour. Later this evening into the overnight, under clear skies, our temperatures will dip to the 40s. Tomorrow, after a chilly start, highs rebound to around 70 to 75 degrees. Thursday, sunshine is back along with warmer temperatures, lower 80s, well above normal for this time of year. Mid-70s on Friday. I'm 7 News senior meteorologist Steve Rudin in the Storm Alert Weather Center.
1: Around the region right now, we are in the 50s. 52 degrees this check, Upper Marlboro, 55 Woodbridge, 58 in our nation's capital. This 1 a.m. hour, Tuesday morning, October 6th, we're at 56 and holding outside the WTOP studios, where the time now is 1:40. And on WTOP, of course, we bring you Money News at 10 and 40.
9: Marriott is giving new meaning to the saying, going Dutch. The Bethesda hotel giant has announced it's expanding in the Netherlands. It has inked a deal with Townhouse Hotels to add 8 properties there. The deal will mean Marriott will add more than 700 rooms in the Dutch market. A retail center in Herndon is headed to foreclosure. Worldgate Center faces an auction at the end of the month. The Washington Business Journal says the owner walked away from a $50 million loan. And Southwest Airlines is launching a new ad campaign called Enter Airplane Mode. The carrier says America is burnt out right now and people need to turn off their phones and go on vacation. Stocks would notch a win Monday. The Dow Jones Industrial Average up 90 points. The S&P 500 added 51. And the NASDAQ was up more than 1%. It would rise 286 points. John Wardock, WTOP News.
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1: In health news, the San Diego State football team is down dozens of players right now due to a mumps outbreak at the school, as we hear from News Nation correspondent Wiley Jahari.
16: The virus spreads through saliva and respiratory droplets, shared drinks, and close contact. And sports can give it an easy path from one person to another. The outbreak involves the university's football team. This comes as the Aztecs prepare to host Texas State on Saturday.
1: Pennsylvania has now topped 1,000 measles cases this year, marking that state's largest outbreak in more than three decades, we're told. The outbreak began in the spring in April and has now led to nearly 200 hospitalizations and at least five deaths. It's all part of a nationwide surge in measles cases these days. Nearly 3,900 cases have been reported across the U.S. this year alone, the most since the year 1991. Health experts blame falling vaccination rates here. The U.S. eliminated the domestic spread of measles back in 2000, you may remember, but vaccination rates have since dropped below the level needed to prevent such outbreaks from happening. Also in health news, New York has become the first state to declare a disaster emergency over a measles outbreak.
17: New York has reported over 100 cases of measles since October 3rd, including 92 since July in 18 rural counties that are under-immunized. The order from Democratic Governor Kathy Hochul allows registered nurses to order tests for suspected measles and pharmacists to vaccinate children as young as two. The order also requires all MMR vaccinations to be reported to state or New York City immunization registries within 72 hours and waives adults' consent for such reporting. Vaccination itself still requires consent of the patient or legal guardian. The emergency took effect Monday and runs through November 4th.
1: That is Fox's Lisa Lucero reporting this morning. For years, pediatricians could generally point families to a single set of federal vaccine recommendations for their children. Now guidance varies among the CDC and various states, Centers for Disease Control and Prevention. This morning, WTOP's Mike Murillo tells us how pediatricians are spending more time these days helping parents sort through those recommendations.
18: Every visit is taking longer.
19: Dr. Molly O'Shea with the American Academy of Pediatrics says parents have historically had questions about vaccines, but today there are many more.
18: Parents do wonder with a skeptical eye about whether or not they should be limiting the number of vaccines their children get. And that's an unfortunate situation and a difficult one at times for us to bridge.
19: O'Shea says the added questions mean pediatricians are spending more time discussing vaccine recommendations and addressing concerns during routine visits. But she says,
18: when we understand where that concern comes from, then we can ask permission to share additional information.
19: She says those conversations matter as vaccination rates decline and more parents turn to their child's doctor with questions. Mike Murillo, WTOP News.
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3: 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Beltsville to Burke.
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1: Good Tuesday morning, October 6th. Welcome in. I'm Dean Lane. Glad you're with us. 1:45 now at the time on WTOP.
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1: Public health experts here and around the world are closely monitoring reports of a possible pneumonic plague, a case in Russia right now. Now, it follows the death of a 28-year-old lab worker, we understand, in Siberia. WTOP talks more about it this morning with Washington Post health reporter Lena Sun.
20: What we do know is that they are tracking this very closely. We're talking about the death potentially related to a very scary thing called pneumonic plague. This is a disease that used to scare the bejesus out of people because we're talking about plague and we're talking about what happened in the 14th century and Black Death. But now we have antibiotics and plague can be treated with antibiotics. But this particular form of plague, known as pneumonic plague, is the most virulent. And if it's not treated, it's fatal. And this is the form of plague that can spread from person to person. There are unconfirmed Russian news reports that this lab worker was in a hospital and could have exposed potentially up to 200 people. The incubation period for this type of plague is up to 6 or 7 days. And she died October 2nd. So far, there have been no reports of other people getting sick. And that is good news.
21: Just based on our memories with COVID, there could be a lot to be concerned about here. It's very unclear. And for the average observer in the United States, hearing that this is coming from Russia, it could add another layer of concern because there's like a fog around the information that is coming from Russia.
20: Secretary of State Marco Rubio told reporters that Russian officials had shared some information about this infected lab worker and their concerns that other Russians could be affected. Rubio said that it's not a cause for alarm and it is a cause for focus and they just want to keep an eye on things.
22: We know what we know, obviously, about whatever the Russians have provided, which is it seems there was a worker at the lab that was infected and there's concern that that could have spread. At least internally, so you've seen them do quarantines. There's very limited travel between the U.S. and Russia, obviously. But like anything else, something like that gets out, it could quickly spread. So we're watching and monitoring it closely.
20: I talked to one health official who told me that this is low risk. We should be alert but not panicked. But there are reasons why people are worried because the level of response has been complicated by lack of information and also reports that Russian intelligence officers were involved in the response to the incident in Siberia. There are cases of pneumonic plague in the United States, especially in western United States. Last year, a man in Arizona died after he was exposed to his sick cats. He had pneumonic plague. And even though he was treated with antibiotics, it wasn't enough, and he died shortly after he was admitted to the hospital. Even if somebody got on a plane and came here, the U.S. has a very strong laboratory response network, and it could be stood up and emergency providers would be equipped to respond if there's a case of pneumonic plague here.
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7: Lanes open southbound on 270 from Montgomery Village down towards the lane divide. No Beltway trouble spots reported through College Park, Silver Spring, and Bethesda. Headed south on 95 in the BW Parkway from 198 in Laurel down towards the Beltway. Your lanes are open northbound on the Parkway north of Route 32. Some road work along the right side heading up towards 175 in Jessup. Chesapeake Bay Bridge, eastbound span closed overnight, so you're sharing the westbound span. One lane in each direction between Sandy Point and Stevensville. West on Route 50 from Annapolis and Bowie in towards the Beltway. You're in good shape. There's outer loop road work in Prince George's County on the Beltway north of Route 4. Two right lanes blocked heading up towards Central Avenue. I'm Robert Workman, your next traffic report in 10 minutes.
8: As we move through our Tuesday, plenty of sunshine on the way with temperatures nearing 65 degrees later this afternoon. Mainly clear and chilly overnight. We're in the 40s. Tomorrow it's a warmer day. Still lots of sunshine, 70 to 75. And by Thursday, we're in the lower 80s. Friday brings us a mix of sun and clouds, but still trending dry. 75 to 77 degrees for your forecast high temperature. Lower 70s on Saturday and a better chance for showers on Sunday, but not a washout. I'm 7 News senior meteorologist Steve Rudin in the Storm Alert Weather Center.
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2: 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Police are still on the scene of that incident in Arlington.
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0: Hey, everybody, this is Bill Maher, and you're on with Dean Lane. And let me tell you, he's one of the good guys, and I ought to know.
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3: happens here.
1: Early risers, heads up for this Tuesday. You'll have the opportunity to see a rare celestial occurrence on today. ABC's Wayne Cabot says all you need to do is just look up.
24: You got to be up around 4 o'clock in the morning to see it. Jupiter being eclipsed by the moon, visible across the eastern U.S. and much of the central U.S. and adjacent southern Canada. Astronomer Joe Rayo tells ABC News it should be spectacular and particularly beautiful. The illusion of a sparkling diamond at the edge of the moon. The third such occurrence since 1889. Wayne Cabot, ABC News.
1: Former pastor and American Idol contestant Caleb Flynn will spend the rest of his life behind bars. An Ohio judge this week sentencing Caleb Flynn to life in prison behind bars after he was convicted of murdering his wife, Ashley, you remember, and tampering with that evidence in the case, as we've reported on TOP. Flynn appeared as a contestant on American Idol in 2013.
25: We saw Caleb Flynn. He was emotional. Then he started crying when he was reading a letter dedicated to both his daughters, who are 10 and 12 years old.
26: I have so many thoughts and dreams of raising you and seeing you grow up to be mighty women of God. But unfortunately, I can't. And so I'm sorry.
25: But in it all, he still maintained that he did not kill his wife. But mind you, prosecutors have found with several evidence, I mean, throughout this whole trial, there was so much evidence that was laid out against him. During the trial, they say that he called 911 to report that this intruder broke into their home, made it look like and staged it like a home invasion, if you will, a burglary situation.
1: That is ABC News correspondent Melissa Aiden Tuesday morning on WTOP. Following the death of her partner, Gypsy Rose Blanchard has launched a petition now advocating for a law to reel in online abuse. Fox correspondent Michelle Polino with that.
27: Gypsy Rose Blanchard is turning pain into purpose, pushing for Keenan's Law, a petition to change how social media platforms handle repeated harassment reports after she says her partner, Keenan Ken Erker, faced an overwhelming amount of online scrutiny prior to his death. The 34-year-old Erker was found dead at his Louisiana home last week. The sheriff's office says the case is still under investigation with no signs of foul play. Blanchard told People magazine she believes it was a drug overdose. Blanchard says reports were made across multiple platforms, but far too often the response was no violation. She wrote in part, "Fame does not erase humanity."
1: On the Entertainment Reel Tuesday morning here on TOP, Tom Cruise suffered one of the worst opening weekends of his more than 40-year film career. News Nation entertainment reporter Melvin Robert has more on that for us.
28: The ambitious new film Digger, bombing by box office standards, debuting with just $8 million and $20 million worldwide. It's being reported that it cost $160 million just to make, not counting the marketing. So it stands to lose around $150 million if it's lucky enough to get $50 million globally. This is Tom Cruise's lowest opening in 19 years. Digger also got a bleak cinema score of C+. So it turns out those who did see it didn't really dig it.
1: The movie also performed poorly, we're told, at the global box office, grossing $20 million, which is surprising given how well Cruise's films usually do with the international audience. 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
29: Just 4 games into the NFL season and the Commanders, a lot of question marks surrounding injuries. We do know that Coach Dan Quinn saying on Monday that he expects quarterback Jaden Daniels will practice all week, and the plan is for Daniels to start against the Giants on Sunday in Landover in a big NFC East battle, because the Giants are 3-1. Commanders off to a 1-3 start. Not something that this team thought they would be at, especially at Coach Dan Quinn.
5: We're all frustrated and pissed, but I thought overall the players have, like, honestly created an excellent crew together. These guys are strong. They're connected. And
29: injury updates, nothing yet on Marcus Mariota and how long he'll be out with that MCL sprain. Same deal with wide receiver Terry McLaurin, who missed the loss to the Colts with a hamstring injury. Monday Night Football saw the Falcons take care of the Saints in New Orleans. Speaking of the Falcons, Ravens are not certain whether quarterback Lamar Jackson will be able to play Sunday night against the Falcons because of an ankle injury. On the ice, Ovi, the grade eight, says this season will be his final year in the NHL. Made the decision to retire over the summer with his family. NHL's all-time leading goal scorer, 929 and counting. Caps home opener Wednesday night versus Pittsburgh. Baseball playoffs, Tampa Bay takes a 2-0 lead over the Yankees with a victory in that ALDS. Same goes for the White Sox over the Guardians. I'm Frank Hanrahan, WTOP Sports.
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1: 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Traffic weather on the 8th to Robert Workman first in the WTOP Traffic Center this morning.
7: Beltway construction in Prince George's County. Outer loop north of Pennsylvania Avenue up to Central Avenue. Two right lanes are blocked. Virginia Beltway looks good between Springfield and Tysons. There's road work northbound on I-95 and Woodbridge in the right lane north of the Prince William Parkway. You're okay north of the Occoquan, though, up into Springfield. They're working eastbound on 66 inside the Beltway, taking away two right lanes on your way in towards Route 7. The WTOP Traffic Center is presented by Window Nation. 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I'm Robert Workman. Your next traffic report in 10 minutes.
8: A good-looking Tuesday across the DMV with lots of sunshine later this morning and into the afternoon. Temperatures eventually warming to near 65 degrees, so we'll be a little bit on the cool side considering the time of year. We're in the 40s overnight. Tomorrow we're in the lower to middle 70s, lower 80s on Thursday, and by Friday around 75 degrees. I'm 7 News Senior Meteorologist Steve Rudin, the Storm Alert Weather Center.
1: Right now we are at 56 degrees in Washington, where the time now is 1:59.
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1: Good Tuesday morning, October 6th. Welcome. I'm Dean Lane. Coming up this early 2 a.m. hour on TOP.
11: Another major step forward for the Sphere Project in Prince George's County. This is Kyle Cooper.
12: Purple Line progress. When will the light rail trains start running?
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1: FBI website. 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Good morning. 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
15: From ABC News, I'm Dave Packer. Monday at Cornell University. A Justice for Survivors protest calling for sexual assault prevention.
16: We are Cornell. We say enough is enough, and we demand justice for Jane Doe.
15: A
0: Among their demands, that Cornell expel or revoke all of the alleged assaulters. This is new records reviewed by ABC News reveal some of the fraternity brothers later accused of sexual assault at Cornell attempted to contain the allegations in the weeks following the incident. The U.S. has moved over a dozen B-1 bombers from an air base in the U.K. where they had been based for attacks against Iran. A source telling ABC News the redeployment was not planned. ABC Chief Global Affairs Correspondent Martha Raddatz.
4: The departure of those bombers comes 1 week after several British nationals were arrested outside RAF Fairford on suspicion of terrorism. They were released on bail, but questions remain about whether they were surveilling the base.
0: The Wall Street Journal reporting the concern of a complex drone attack ordered by Iran's IRGC is what prompted it. Concerns remain for other European bases as well. Former pastor and American Idol contestant Caleb Flynn was sentenced to life behind bars in an Ohio court. Flynn, who appeared as a contestant on American Idol in 2013, was convicted of murdering his wife, Ashley, and staging the scene to look like a home invasion. Judge Jeannie Pritt handing down her sentence.
6: Your actions, Mr. Flynn, were abhorrent. The layers of deceit, manipulation, and cruelty that you have shown are quite honestly impossible to fathom.
0: His wife has posted online, televangelist Jim Baker has died. He was with then-wife Tammy Faye Baker when they hosted the PTL Club in the 80s, and he served time for fraud and conspiracy in the 90s. Baker was 86. You're listening to ABC News.
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0: According to a post on her social media account, FBI Director Kash Patel and girlfriend Alexis Wilkins are engaged. The average price for a gallon of regular is $4.03, down about 15 cents on the week. Head of petroleum analysis at Gas Buddy, Patrick DeHaan.
22: A lot of markets being impacted by the G7 release pushing oil lower. We also have more oil flowing through the Strait of Hormuz. And then you have gas tax suspensions as well. But once those are all factored in, I don't know that we have enough momentum for the national average yet to fall below $4. And there may not be enough momentum to get diesel prices below $6.
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1: WTOP at 204. Good Wednesday morning. It is Tuesday, October 6, 2026. Clear, chilly, daybreak low, according to Steve Rudin, 40 to 50. Sunny later today, comfortable, 64 to 68. We're at 55 right now. Good morning to you. I'm Dean Lane. Topping the stories we're following for you locally this morning on WTOP Tuesday, we begin with the latest on the Sphere project at National Harbor. A step closer, I can tell you this morning, to becoming reality after a vote by the Prince George's County Council.
31: This really is a win for our county.
11: County Executive Aisha Braveboy, after the unanimous council vote, authorizing up to $215 million in special obligation bonds to help build the entertainment complex. She noted future tax revenues will make up for, and then some, what's recently been lost.
31: More than triple in tax revenue what we are losing with respect to the Six Flags and the commanders combined.
11: The council also approved a labor peace agreement, which means union groups will be allowed to organize workers at the Sphere once it opens. However, the council voted down two proposals that would have guaranteed 40% of the work to build the facility would go to union workers. A final vote on the entire project is expected soon. In Prince George's County, Kyle Cooper, WTOP News.
1: WTOP at 2:05.
5: The murder trial has started for the man in Manassas Park accused of killing his wife, Naresh Bhatt. Pleaded not guilty to charges he killed Mamta Kafle Bhatt, then disposed of her remains in dumpsters in Northern Virginia. Her body was never found. Jury selection is now underway, and the judge has taken an unusual step to keep potential jurors away from coverage of the case. News 4 reports the judge ordered them to turn off phone notifications and delete all social media and news apps. The judge says that will allow jurors to avoid being sequestered during the trial.
1: WTOP at 2:06. That was our Nick Iannelli. Also this morning, let's talk transportation. The price you pay to ride that Metro bus or Metro Rail could go up as soon as next summer, July. Metro proposing this week a fare increase of more than 11% for rail riders.
7: If this new fare increase were to go into place, we'd be talking about a scale that looks like $2.50 on the low end and $7.50 on the high end. And, you know, for some riders who take Metro every single day, you're talking about $15 round trip. That starts to add up for people who are using the transit system and who rely on the transit agency. A lot of riders that I talked to today, obviously, as you might expect, everything is more expensive right now, right? Gas is more expensive. Groceries are more expensive. But a lot of the riders that I talked to today say if they are going to have to pay more, they want something in return. They would want better service with trains and buses, that they don't have to wait as long for those kind of things, or, you know, a more reliable system.
1: That is News 4 transportation reporter Adam Tuss this Tuesday morning. Bus fares would also rise from $2.25 to $2.50 by a quarter. Tuss further says that Metro is also proposing free rides for all kids and teens, but Maryland and Virginia would have to provide additional funding for that. WTOP now at 2:07. An update now we turn to on when the first train, speaking of transportation, will begin running on that purple line that everybody's been waiting for. WTOP's Kate Ryan has some new details Tuesday on the expected opening of the 16-mile light rail line that runs from Bethesda to New Carrollton.
12: At a meeting before a Montgomery County Council committee, Ray Biggs with the Maryland Transit Administration said the contractual opening date for the purple line is December of 2027. One of the parties in the development, Purple Line Transit Partners, put the estimated opening at April of 2028. Councilmember Evan Glass then asked,
8: "Share with us what information you have about payments, forms of payments, and potentially what the fares might be or when that will be announced."
12: The actual fare structure is still under review, but as to how you can pay, Biggs said this.
9: "We will take Smart Trip, and we will take Charm Pass, and of course, cash."
12: And by the time the project opens, Biggs said they hope to allow riders to use the tap-and-go system with their phones, just like riders do on Metro. Kate Ryan, WTOP News.
1: It's Tuesday, October 6th. 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
1: At 2:08, traffic and weather on the 8th. Good morning to Robert Workman in the WTOP Traffic Center.
10: Good morning, Dean. Virginia Roadwork northbound on I-95 in Woodbridge, coming up from the Prince William Parkway towards 123 along the right side. You're good to go north of the Occoquan on the way up into Springfield. 66 moving well from Manassas towards the Beltway. There is roadwork inside the Beltway eastbound between 495 and Route 7. Looks like two right lanes are tied up right now through there. Westbound, you're A-OK coming out through Falls Church. And they're doing work on Route 50 in South Riding in both directions near the Fairfax County Parkway. Alternating lane closures east and westbound on Route 50. Avoid the malarkey and shenanigans that can come with fake payments, unsafe meetups, and endless haggling. 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I'm Robert Workman, your next traffic report in 10 minutes.
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24: Fantastic October weather continues later this morning and into the afternoon with lots of sunshine, high temperature just around 65 degrees. This evening, we're totally dry, and the same for the overnight with temperatures dipping to the 40s by early tomorrow morning. Wednesday brings us sunshine around 70 to 75 degrees, more typical for this time of year. Lower 80s on Thursday, and by Friday, we're back to the mid-70s. Our next best chance for a few showers will come on Sunday. I'm 7 News senior meteorologist Steve Rudin in the Storm Alert Weather Center.
1: little bit of a chill, not too bad. 2 a.m. hour, Tuesday morning, October 6th. This temp check, we're at 52 degrees this morning in Reston, 53 Bethesda, 58 on the National Mall right now. It's 55 outside the WTLP studios, with traffic and weather brought to you this morning, Tuesday, by Long Fence. 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On WTLP, of course, we bring you money news at 10 and 40. Over to John Wardock.
2: 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The Reston company is buying Information Security Corporation. That is a cybersecurity company with headquarters based outside Chicago. No word on the terms of the deal. Look for General Motors to start making hybrid vehicles. The automaker has talked about electric vehicles for a while now, but now a GM executive tells CNBC the automaker is going to introduce hybrid vehicles soon. This comes as hybrid sales really accelerate. Cox Automotive says hybrid vehicle sales have jumped some 23% in the last year. Stocks did some jumping Monday, especially the NASDAQ. The Dow Jones Industrial Average up some 90 points. The S&P 500 was up 51. And the NASDAQ rose 286 points. And it would finish at a record high. John Wardock, WTOP News.
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1: It's been a few weeks now since the first report surfaced that the hacker group called Shiny Hunters, as they're known, claimed it got a hold of very personal information of FBI employees and even information on their spouses and families. U.S. officials have announced this week another arrest now, in this case, of one of the members of that hacker group. This person was picked up in Jordan, we're told, this morning. Another person arrested last week, in this case, by police in the Netherlands. As the arrests are announced this week, there is some new info out there about how the hackers got into the FBI jobs website in the first place and what the agency knew about the vulnerabilities. This morning, Carol Linnick, senior investigative reporter for MS Now, is here with us to talk about the significance of this breach.
0: Experts say that this breach of FBI data is probably the most significant and consequential counterintelligence attack at the FBI in modern history. The reason is that all FBI emails, cell phone numbers, home addresses, as well as private information of 8,000 local law enforcement officers who served on FBI task forces has been basically stolen and is available potentially publicly and to these hackers. Here's what agents told us and sources. One, that this had to be incompetence on the part of FBI leadership because a third-party human resources software company that Bureau was using had allowed this information to get into an internet-facing place, and it was not properly patched, despite a warning to the FBI that there was this vulnerability, and this vulnerability needed some sort of extra blanket protection to keep it from being pierced.
17: Now, what about classified information on cases and the nature of some investigations? Was that exposed as well?
0: We're told, and great question, that many FBI personnel who provided information about sort of their work experience at the Bureau and before the Bureau, that this material included secret classified projects, essentially, that they had been working on, whether they were domestic or abroad. And this kind of material is also now, quote unquote, in the wind.
18: Carol, what is the FBI, and I guess maybe what are you hearing from employees of the agency and the Bureau about what they're doing? I mean, their concerns have got to be so great at this point.
0: Well, they've definitely stepped up the investigation that they already had ongoing of Shiny Hunters, the group that hacked this material. They're trying to understand that both the how it happened and if there's anything else that is similarly vulnerable, although it's hard to imagine someone stealing something more sensitive than all of these agents' personal information. The attack was not financially motivated. The group said that they were claiming this was a retaliatory strike meant to embarrass the FBI and also get them to change or remove an advisory that they had put out about this organization. So it was kind of like weaponizing this attack to make the FBI look really terrible. Now we know the FBI is obviously very aware of this, but agents are actually upset because they don't feel that exposed staff received very clear communication about how they were affected and what of their material was now stolen.
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10: Roadwork on the Maryland Beltway, outer loop in Prince George's County, north of Route 4 Pennsylvania Avenue, heading up past Ritchie Marlboro Road towards Central Avenue. Two right lanes are taken away, stay to the center and to the left to get by. Looks like they're still doing some work on the BW Parkway in both directions near 175 in Jessup. Be alert for a little bit of a slowdown each way through there. Parkway southbound from 198 in Laurel down across the Beltway in Greenbelt and headed for Bladensburg in Northeast. You should find all of your lanes open. Likewise, no issues reported south on I-95 down from 198 in Laurel or on 270. 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I'm Robert Workman. Your next traffic report in 10 minutes.
24: Beautiful October weather continues on this Tuesday. We'll see high temperatures later this afternoon, just around 65 degrees with winds from the north at about 5 miles per hour. Later this evening into the overnight, under clear skies, our temperatures will dip to the 40s. Tomorrow, after a chilly start, highs rebound to around 70 to 75 degrees. Thursday, sunshine is back along with warmer temperatures, lower 80s, well above normal for this time of year. Mid-70s on Friday. I'm 7 News Senior Meteorologist Steve Rudin in the Storm Alert Weather Center.
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1: Let's talk politics on WTOP. Election 2026. Democrats heading into the final month now before the midterm elections, increasingly optimistic about their chances of taking control of Congress. Republicans currently hold slim majorities in both the House and Senate this week, but Democrats are expanding that map, we understand, targeting races in traditionally Republican territory. Recent polling, in fact, has moved in the Democrats' direction more times than not, while President Trump's approval rating continues to fall. Democrats need a net gain of just 3 seats to take the House. The Senate is a tougher climb here, we understand this morning, although several Republican-held seats are now competitive. News Nation correspondent Mills Hayes has more on that.
8: We are just 4 weeks away from Election Day, and control of Congress is on the line. Candidates, they're trying to make their final push to voters. And in battleground state Georgia, we asked voters their top issues driving them to the polls.
9: The economy.
8: Voters tell us the cost of everyday life is weighing on their decisions, along with AI, healthcare, and other issues.
11: Gas is astronomical, so a lot of people are making some tough decisions on extra spending and where to, you know, make sure their families are fed and picking up extra jobs.
21: Healthcare, housing, and crime.
22: The way the economy is going is definitely a concern. You know, you got AI and the war in Iran and all that stuff.
8: Voters are paying attention to how candidates are addressing their biggest concerns or not. Here in Georgia, Democratic Senator John Ossoff is fighting to keep his seat against Republican Mike Collins. Republicans hold a 53-47 majority, but just 4 seats could flip that. Decision Desk HQ rates the Senate races in Iowa, Texas, Ohio, and Maine as toss-ups. Georgia and Michigan currently lean blue. The DDHQ polling average shows Ossoff leading Collins 50-42%. In Texas, Democrat James Tallarico holds a slight polling lead over Republican Ken Paxton. In Michigan, Democrat Abdul El-Sayed leads Republican Mike Rogers 48-44%.
1: News Nation correspondent Mills Hayes, Tuesday morning on WTOP. Next is part arts and part protests. WTOP's Neil Augenstein talks with the multimedia artist who turns some of Washington's most powerful buildings into a canvas.
27: We're most famous for doing projections on the Trump Hotel.
28: Nobody invited Robin Bell to project the words "Pay Trump Bribes Here" over the front door of the Trump International Hotel in 2017.
27: Go into places where we know we have the First Amendment right to project on those public spaces.
28: His hope is images can advance social change.
27: The idea of bringing work from the studio to the street, and also invite in people to see work in the world that they live in.
28: He doesn't block traffic and takes the audience's sensitivities into account.
27: We don't show nudity. We don't show extreme violence. These images will be seen by people randomly. So the people who come upon our projections, there's not a consent to see those kind of images.
28: Robin Bell's projections and traditional artwork are on display here at the Addison Ripley Fine Art Gallery in Georgetown. Neil Augenstein, WTOP News.
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4: Some positive news on the Jaden Daniels front. The Commanders quarterback is expected to practice all week, and the plan, according to head coach Dan Quinn, is for him to start Sunday against the Giants in Landover, as the Giants are first place in the NFC East, 3-1 record. Commanders are 1-3. Coach Dan Quinn.
5: Don't get it twisted. My belief in them isn't wavering. You know, got a good fire that's been lit, and we'll channel it the right way.
4: NFL suspending line judge Jeff Seaman 2 games and referee Adrian Hill for 1 game as punishment for instances of unprofessional conduct towards players this past weekend. Baltimore Ravens unsure whether quarterback Lamar Jackson will be able to play Sunday night against the Atlanta Falcons. Atlanta was in action on Monday night, took care of the Saints down in New Orleans. Baseball playoffs, White Sox taking a 2-0 lead over the Cleveland Guardians in that best-of-5 ALDS. Same goes for Tampa Bay, the Rays taking care of the Yankees. And Alex Ovechkin says this is his final go-around with the Washington Capitals, saying yes, he's going to retire after the season. Starting the year, the all-time leading goal scorer, 929 career goals. Caps home opener Wednesday night versus Pittsburgh. Frank Hanrahan, WTOP Sports.
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6: The longest-serving GOP House Speaker ever, who also spent time in prison, has died. I'm Mitchell Miller, today on The Hill.
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3: Traffic and weather on WTOP.
12: Roadwork on the Maryland Beltway, outer loop in Prince George's County, north of Route 4 Pennsylvania Avenue, heading up past Ritchie Marlboro Road towards Central Avenue. 2 right lanes are taken away, stay to the center and to the left to get by. Looks like they're still doing some work on the BW Parkway in both directions near 175 in Jessup. Be alert for a little bit of a slowdown each way through there. Parkway southbound from 198 in Laurel down across the Beltway and Greenbelt and headed for Bladensburg in Northeast. You should find all of your lanes open. Likewise, no issues reported south on I-95 down from 198 in Laurel or on 270 from Germantown to the lane divide. 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I'm Robert Workman. Your next traffic report in 10 minutes.
13: Beautiful October weather continues on this Tuesday. We'll see high temperatures later this afternoon, just around 65 degrees with winds from the north at about 5 miles per hour. Later this evening, into the overnight, under clear skies, our temperatures will dip to the 40s. Tomorrow, after a chilly start, highs rebound to around 70 to 75 degrees. Thursday, sunshine is back, along with warmer temperatures, lower 80s, well above normal for this time of year. Mid-70s on Friday. I'm 7 News senior meteorologist Steve Rudin in the Storm Alert Weather Center.
3: Right now, we're looking at 52 degrees Springfield and in Farragut Square, 50 straight up Laurel, 54
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0: where she was treated, has been quarantined, we're told, and people who came in contact with her are being monitored as we speak. For his part, Secretary of State Marco Rubio said this week Russia has shared some information on this with the U.S., but he says he thinks there is no cause for alarm, at least not right now, but points out the situation deserves close attention.
1: Health officials in Russia have launched what they're describing as anti-epidemic measures, but they insist the situation is under control. The U.S. State Department releasing a statement saying, "We are aware of reports of a fatal case of suspected pneumonic plague. We encourage Russian authorities to share accurate information quickly and openly." Officials in Russia say people who came in contact with the infected lab worker are now being observed. That group reportedly includes dozens of people. The good news is authorities say those people have shown no symptoms and no other infections have been reported. American officials say the plague is treatable with common antibiotics, especially when treatment begins early. So officials in Siberia are trying to calm any fears, saying the situation at the research lab is stable.
0: That is ABC News correspondent Karen Hua. WTOP News time now, 2:32. To Saudi Arabia, where they have launched an offensive against Yemen's Houthi rebels, potentially creating another military challenge for the U.S. right now. American forces are already heavily committed, as you know, in the war with Iran, and renewed fighting in Yemen could stretch those resources even further. WTOP National Security Correspondent J.J. Green updates us.
2: The U.S. is providing Saudi Arabia with intelligence, advisors, and targeting information already, while stopping short of direct combat operations. But that line could sooner become harder to maintain because Saudi Arabia has launched a major offensive, sending more than 100 fighter jets into the region to attack Houthi rebels, and they're fighting with Yemen's regular military against them. If the Houthis intensify their attacks on Red Sea shipping, American destroyers could again be required to intercept ballistic missiles, cruise missiles, and drones around Bab el-Mandeb. U.S. bases across the Gulf could become targets. So this is indeed another possible headache for the U.S. Washington is already reinforcing the region, and there is a danger of mission creep. The Pentagon itself, they could find itself being simultaneously dealing with Iran, the Hormuz problem, Yemen, the Red Sea, and protecting American forces across the region.
0: WTOP National Security Correspondent J.J. Green Tuesday morning, where the time now is 2:34. U.S. bombers left a base in the U.K. because of a threat, President Trump says.
3: An Iran-linked threat sparked a weekend evacuation of long-range bombers from RAF Fairford in southern England, President Trump told reporters.
4: No, we had a threat, and if we're going to be threatened, we'll just move them, and that sort of alleviates that.
3: The president did not describe the nature of the threat, but last month, five men were arrested for suspicion of terrorism near the airbase. Vice President J.D. Vance says the aircraft were moved out of an abundance of caution. The Pentagon confirms the bombers returned to home bases in the U.S., but says the military remains ready to carry out operations anytime, anywhere.
0: That is Fox correspondent Jared Halpert at the White House.
5: With the war, it's just artificial. It's a little bit high. It's a small price to pay for keeping the world safe, keeping our country safe. They can take out a city. Let them take out Los Angeles. Let them take out San Diego. This is a very small price to pay.
0: President Donald Trump last night speaking during a campaign rally Monday evening in Grand Island, Nebraska, Monday night. California leaders were quick to push back on those remarks. Governor Gavin Newsom posted on X, quote, "After sending the National Guard and Marines to occupy California, Donald Trump is now saying our foreign enemies should take out Los Angeles and San Diego. He is deranged and dangerous," end quote. And San Diego's mayor, Todd Gloria, posted, "San Diego is not collateral damage. We are not expendable, and we are never a small price to pay." Stay tuned. WTOP at 2:35. The Supreme Court opening its new term this week on Monday with a climate change case on the books. The justices hearing arguments over whether or not oil companies can be sued by state and local governments for the cost of climate change. The case involves a lawsuit from Boulder, Colorado, accusing ExxonMobil and Suncor Energy both of misleading consumers about the climate impact of their products.
6: The justices are set to decide whether a singular city like Boulder, Colorado, can try to leverage state law, come into state court to

0: sue fossil fuel producers for billions of dollars worth of damages over accusations they've contributed to climate change. The Supreme Court is going to decide whether such a lawsuit is allowed to proceed, or, as the companies argue, is that state law lawsuit preempted by federal law, like the Clean Air Act? And I will say, coming out of these arguments today, I was in the room. They lasted just under 2 hours. You did have some of the court's conservatives, particularly Justice Brett Kavanaugh, signaling a lot of sympathy with the companies. But I will say, some of the other justices were really working through some of the novel legal issues in this case, and I don't think it is at all clear how this one is going to come out.
1: On WTOP this early Tuesday morning, that's Zach Schoenfeld, courts and legal reporter for The Hill. 237 on WTOP, former House Speaker Dennis Hastert has died this week at the age of 84. Hastert served longer as Speaker than any other Republican, but his legacy, you may remember, was later overshadowed by stunning allegations of sexual abuse involving children. That investigation ultimately led to Hastert's serving time in federal prison. WTOP Capitol Hill correspondent Mitchell Miller, Tuesday morning, today on The Hill.
2: Dennis Hastert served as House Speaker for 8 years, from 1999 to 2007. He worked with President George W. Bush to get anti-terror legislation passed after 9/11, and his policy of only bringing up Republican bills that had enough support to get passed became known as the Hastert Rule. But after he left Congress in 2007, his reputation came crashing down after he was charged in a scheme to pay millions of dollars to a man who had accused him of sexually abusing him when he was 14 years old. Hastert was his high school wrestling coach in Illinois. He served more than a year in prison, the highest-ranked public official ever to serve time behind bars. On Capitol Hill, Mitchell Miller, WTOP News.
1: Good Tuesday morning. Thanks for taking the ride this October 6th in the 2 a.m. hour. Glad you're in. 2:38 on WTOP. Good morning. Traffic and weather on the 8th, and good morning to Robert Workman in the WTOP Traffic Center.
3: Good morning, Dean. Southbound 270, lanes open from Germantown and Gaithersburg down towards the lane divide. Outer loop of the Beltway in good shape from Silver Spring and Bethesda across the American Legion Bridge and down towards Tyson's. Eastbound 66, road work from the Beltway to Route 7 in Falls Church. Right and center lanes are blocked. Westbound, looks like you're okay heading out towards Manassas. Northbound on I-95, a bit of work in the right lane as you head north of the Prince William Parkway up towards 123 in Woodbridge. But north of the Occoquan, you're A-okay on the way to Springfield. 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I'm Robert Workman, your next traffic report in 10 minutes.
1: 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Here now, 7 News meteorologist Steve Rudin this morning with a look at that forecast. Pretty nice day today, a little chilly.
4: Plenty of sunshine later this morning and into the afternoon. Daytime high temperatures on the cool side, considering the time of year, just around 65 degrees. It's chilly later this evening and into the overnight, with wake-up temperatures on your Wednesday only in the 40s. High temperatures on Wednesday around 70 to 75 degrees. Another beautiful day on Thursday, lower 80s. By Friday, we're just a little bit cooler, 72 to 77, with shower chances on the rise for Sunday. I'm 7 News Senior Meteorologist Steve Rudin in the Storm Alert Weather Center.
1: We're at 50 degrees Tysons, 49 Waldorf this check, 56 Lafon Plaza, 55 outside the WTOP studios. Where the time now on WTOP is 2:40. On WTOP, of course, we bring you money news at 10 and 40. Here's John.
5: It's the end of the line for a once popular Italian restaurant chain. Bertucci's has closed its last restaurant in our area. The chain, known for its brick oven pizza, turned the lights out at its last location in Springfield last week. Bertucci's used to have more than 100 locations around the country, according to the Washington Business Journal. Choice Hotels continues to court travelers who need to stay for more than a day or two. The North Bethesda company says it has now opened 600 extended stay hotels. The latest is an Everhome Suites hotel near the Denver airport. A winning Monday for stocks, especially the NASDAQ. The Dow Jones Industrial Average up 90 points. The S&P 500 advanced 51. And the NASDAQ would finish at a record closing high. It was up some 286 points Monday. John Werdock, WTOP News.
1: Overseas, 2 a.m. hour, Asian stocks are higher across the board this morning. This check, the Shanghai is up almost 12 points. The Hang Seng is up 168. The Nikkei is up by 827 points this morning.
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1: President Donald Trump traveled to Nebraska Monday night without a primary print reporter aboard Air Force One after the White House blocked Politico recently from that flight. Politico was scheduled to serve as the print pool reporter responsible for providing updates to other news organizations. The White House contacted several other outlets to fill the spot, but each declined. The move is the latest clash right now going on between the Trump administration and the media. A federal judge in the case recently blocked the White House, you may remember, from banning Politico, CNN, and MS Now, all from the White House grounds. But that ruling, they say, did not address access to Air Force One. Stay tuned.
9: Good day, sunshine.
1: A bill that would make daylight saving time permanent, passing the U.S. House with bipartisan support. That was earlier this year, in fact, but prospects here look dim for its passage in the Senate, we're told this morning.
10: The House passed the Sunshine Protection Act in July. The bill received support and opposition from members of both parties. The bill's future in the Senate remains unclear, and lawmakers won't be back on Capitol Hill until after the midterm elections. Senate Majority Leader John Thune has previously expressed doubt about whether the bill can reach the 60 votes it needs to advance.
1: That is News Nation correspondent Kristen Eskow on WTOP. On the medical page, there's an update now this morning on that measles outbreak in Pennsylvania.
11: State health officials say Pennsylvania has surpassed 1,000 measles cases this year. It's the largest state measles outbreak in more than three decades. The state says the current outbreak started in April, west of Philadelphia. Of the more than 1,000 cases, close to 200 people were taken to hospitals. Five people died. The governor of New York declared a disaster emergency because of measles cases in neighboring states and in rural areas of New York. Around the country, the CDC says this is the worst year for measles since 1991, with nearly 3,900 reported cases. Health experts attribute such outbreaks to low vaccination rates. I'm Ed Donahue.
1: For years, speaking of the medical page, pediatricians could generally point families to one set of federal vaccine recommendations. With guidance now coming from multiple sources these days, some doctors are spending more and more time answering patients' questions and explaining which recommendations they should follow.
12: With the CDC, states, and medical organizations now offering guidance on vaccines, pediatricians say more parents are arriving at appointments with questions.
13: Because of the amount of varying information from a variety of sources, especially sources coming from high up in government, every parent on some level is wondering about which vaccines are the right vaccines.
12: Dr. Molly O'Shea with the American Academy of Pediatrics says visits are taking longer as doctors answer parents' questions, and those conversations are especially important as fewer children arrive at school fully vaccinated.
13: More children are entering kindergarten this year than any year past in the last couple of decades, undervaccinated.
12: O'Shea says pediatricians remain a trusted source for families with questions about vaccines. Mike Murillo, WTOP News.
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1: A Northern Virginia school system is out with a plan to incentivize community members to become substitute teachers. We're talking about the city of Alexandria calling it the Substitute Incentive Pay Program, and the hope is to attract enough candidates for this list to make it a little easier to find full-time teachers coverage on Mondays and Fridays. There are different incentives on the table, we understand, based on which days and how many days a substitute would work. WTOP Scott Gelman is covering.
18: This started on October 1st, and it's a bonus amount of money tied to the number of days that you appear in the classroom. So for starters, this is a $250 stipend for every 20 student learning days within a consecutive 2-month period that you work. basically throughout the entire school year. This program runs until May 30th. They're also offering additionally another $150 for a total of six combined Mondays and Fridays within also a 2-month consecutive period. All of the significance there is it's hardest to get teachers' coverage on Mondays and on Fridays. This is on top of the traditional pay, a creative approach to try to make sure that there is indeed a teacher in front of a student in the city of Alexandria this school year.
15: Scott, is Monday and Friday because teachers are taking vacations, or is it like sick call outs and then, oh, I might take a vacation day here? Because you'd think school system would be prepared if you're putting in your time to be off.
18: Right. And it seems like that is based on vacation time data to suggest that on a Monday or a Friday, teachers are going to have those long weekends. And so those days are when the most substitute teachers are needed. And if you don't have the pool, essentially you're going to have a little bit more of a harder time filling those. This is not original, by the way. This is something that started in the 2024-25 school year. Then it was not as much the incentive dollar amount as it is now. And also just talking about some of the requirements that we're looking at for substitute teachers in the city of Alexandria. You have to have 48 hours of college credit. You fill out an application. There's an interview, and you also have to pass a background check before you could appear there.
19: Do you have any idea how many more substitutes that the city needs here?
18: Sean, we've asked that question to the city of Alexandria and the school system. We're still waiting for the exact numbers, but for them to put in place an incentive program of this nature, of course, this is costing the school system money, tells you that they're hoping to expand that pool and hoping to do it now before the holidays, Thanksgiving, Christmas, New Year's, winter break, and then you ultimately return for spring as well.
15: I've always been curious about this, and I don't know if you know this off the top of your head or maybe just know in general terms. What are the requirements? What do you need to be a sub? Can it just, do you need to have an education background?
18: Not at all. It is, again, the 48 hours of college credit. You fill out the application, you do an interview, go through the background check. Assuming all of that checks out, you are qualified then to become either a daily substitute or perhaps in some cases a longer-term substitute, which offers a little bit more stability.
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3: Road work on the outer loop of the Beltway in Prince George's County, north of Route 4 Pennsylvania Avenue, pretty much all the way up to Central Avenue. Two right lanes are blocked, so that leaves two left lanes open. You should be okay beyond there through New Carrollton and Greenbelt into College Park and Silver Spring. No inner loop issues reported as you head south of Route 50 towards Joint Base Andrews and over towards the Wilson Bridge. Inbound on Route 50, you see a little bit of congestion as you head through Chevrolet over towards the exit for southbound Kenilworth Avenue. Looks like there might be something on that exit ramp. BW Parkway looks good from Greenbelt across the Beltway and continuing down into Northeast. I'm Robert Workman, your next traffic report in 10 minutes.
4: Plenty of sunshine later this morning and into the afternoon. Daytime high temperatures on the cool side, considering the time of year, just around 65 degrees. It's chilly later this evening and into the overnight, with wake-up temperatures on your Wednesday only in the 40s. High temperatures on Wednesday around 70 to 75 degrees. Another beautiful day on Thursday, lower 80s. By Friday, we're just a little bit cooler, 72 to 77, with shower chances on the rise for Sunday. I'm 7 News Senior Meteorologist Steve Rudin in the Storm Alert Weather Center.
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1: Hey, early risers, here's one for you this morning. You'll have the opportunity to see a rare celestial occurrence on this Tuesday. ABC's Wayne Cabot says all you have to do is look up.
0: You got to be up around 4 o'clock in the morning to see it, Jupiter being eclipsed by the moon, visible across the eastern U.S. and much of the central U.S. and adjacent southern Canada. Astronomer Joe Rayo tells ABC News it should be spectacular and particularly beautiful, the illusion of a sparkling diamond at the edge of the moon, the third such occurrence since 1889. Wayne Cabot, ABC News.
1: Former pastor and American Idol contestant Caleb Flynn will spend the rest of his life behind bars. An Ohio judge sentenced Flynn this week to life in prison after he was convicted of murdering his wife, Ashley, you may remember, as we reported, and tampering with evidence in the case. Flynn appeared as a contestant on American Idol back in 2013.
2: We saw Caleb Flynn. He was emotional. Then he started crying when he was reading a letter dedicated to both his daughters, who are 10 and 12 years old.
5: I have so many thoughts and dreams of raising you and seeing you grow up to be mighty women of God. But unfortunately, I can't. That's why I'm sorry.
2: But in it all, he still maintained that he did not kill his wife. But mind you, prosecutors have found with several evidence. I mean, throughout this whole trial, there was so much evidence that was laid out against him. During the trial, they say that he called 911 to report that this intruder broke into their home, made it look like and staged it like a home invasion, if you will, a burglary situation.
1: ABC News correspondent Melissa Aiden this morning. In another case following the death of her partner, Gypsy Rose Blanchard has launched a petition advocating for law to reel in online abuse.
23: Gypsy Rose Blanchard is turning pain into purpose, pushing for Keenan's Law, a petition to change how social media platforms handle repeated harassment reports after she says her partner, Keenan Ken Erker, faced an overwhelming amount of online scrutiny prior to his death. The 34-year-old Erker was found dead at his Louisiana home last week. The sheriff's office says the case is still under investigation with no signs of foul play. Blanchard told People magazine she believes it was a drug overdose. Blanchard says reports were made across multiple platforms, but far too often the response was no violation. She wrote, in part, fame does not erase humanity.
1: Fox correspondent Michelle Polino on WTOP. To the world of entertainment, Tom Cruise suffered one of the worst opening weekends of his more than 40-year film career. News Nation entertainment reporter Melvin Roberts explains.
24: The ambitious new film Digger, bombing by box office standards, debuting with just $8 million and $20 million worldwide. It's being reported that it cost $160 million just to make, not counting the marketing. So it stands to lose around $150 million if it's lucky enough to get $50 million globally. This is Tom Cruise's lowest opening in 19 years. Digger also got a bleak cinema score of C+. So it turns out those who did see it didn't really dig it.
1: The movie also performed poorly at the global box office, we're told this morning, grossing $20 million, which is surprising given how well Cruise's films do with international audiences.
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26: Avengers! Avengers Endgame just broke an all-time record. Thanks to its re-release in theaters, the 2019 film is now the highest-grossing film ever worldwide, surpassing Avatar. Marvel is owned by Disney, the parent company of ABC News. Dolly Parton's ABC special has revealed its lineup. Ashley McBride, Carrie Underwood, Reba McEntire, Ella Langley, Lainey Wilson, and more are set to perform on the two-hour live tribute. CMA presents I Will Always Love You, A Celebration of Dolly Parton, airs October 21st at 9 p.m. Eastern on ABC and Disney+. And the late David Bowie is being commemorated for his 80th year. Starting now and running through 2027, there will be a series of special events, releases, and fan experiences all over the world in celebration of what would have been Bowie's 80th birthday. Mike Dubusky, ABC News.
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27: Just four games into the NFL season and the Commanders, a lot of question marks surrounding injuries. We do know that Coach Dan Quinn saying on Monday that he expects quarterback Jaden Daniels will practice all week, and the plan is for Daniels to start against the Giants on Sunday in Landover in a big NFC East battle, because the Giants are 3-1. Commanders off to a 1-3 start. Not something that this team thought they would be at, especially at Coach Dan Quinn.
28: We're all frustrated and pissed. But I thought overall the players have, like, honestly created an excellent crew together. These guys are strong. They're connected. And
27: injury updates, nothing yet on Marcus Mariota and how long he'll be out with that MCL sprain. Same deal with wide receiver Terry McLaurin, who missed the loss to the Colts with a hamstring injury. Monday Night Football saw the Falcons take care of the Saints in New Orleans. Speaking of the Falcons, Ravens are not certain whether quarterback Lamar Jackson will be able to play Sunday night against the Falcons because of an ankle injury. On the ice, Ovi, the Great Eight, says this season will be his final year in the NHL. Made the decision to retire over the summer with his family. NHL's all-time leading goal scorer, 929 and counting. Caps home opener Wednesday night versus Pittsburgh. Baseball playoffs, Tampa Bay takes a 2-0 lead over the Yankees with a victory in that to ALDS. Same goes for the White Sox over the Guardians. I'm Frank Hanrahan, WTOP Sports.
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1: 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Traffic and weather on the 8s. Good morning to Robert Workman in the WTOP Traffic Center.
3: Good morning, Dean. Outer loop of the Beltway in Prince George's County. Road work continues. Two right lanes blocked north of Pennsylvania Avenue up towards Central Avenue. Rest of the Beltway looks okay through Landover and College Park. And on the inner loop going down towards the Wilson Bridge, light volume downtown. Looked like there was a maintenance crew eastbound on Route 50 leaving northeast on the way out towards 202 Landover Road. So be alert through there. 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I'm Robert Workman. Your next traffic report in 10 minutes.
1: Over to Steve now with a look at our forecast this morning.
4: As we move through our Tuesday, plenty of sunshine on the way with temperatures nearing 65 degrees later this afternoon. Mainly clear and chilly overnight. We're in the 40s. Tomorrow it's a warmer day, still lots of sunshine, 70 to 75. And by Thursday, we're in the lower 80s. Friday brings us a mix of sun and clouds, but still trending dry, 75 to 77 degrees for your forecast high temperature. Lower 70s on Saturday and a better chance for showers on Sunday, but not a washout. I'm 7 News senior meteorologist Steve Rudin in the Storm Alert Weather Center.
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23: What we're learning about the Coolidge High School student shot and killed in the Petworth neighborhood. I'm Annalisa Gale.
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14: From ABC News, I'm Dave Packer. The U.S. has moved a dozen B-1 bombers from an airbase in the U.K. where they had been based for attacks against Iran. A source telling ABC News the redeployment was not planned. ABC's Martha Raddatz.
16: We know this was a new and different threat that led to the removal of our warplanes from the UK. The Wall Street Journal reporting the concern of a complex drone attack ordered by Iran's IRGC is what prompted it, and concerns remain for other European bases as well.
14: The move comes after five men were arrested last week near the base on suspicion of preparing a terrorist attack and explosives offenses. President Trump trying to motivate his base to come out in November, campaigning for incumbent Senator Pete Ricketts in Deep Red, Nebraska. Trump announcing an executive order intended to lower fuel costs.
17: For many years, farm vehicles, construction equipment, and other off-road vehicles have used what is known as red dye diesel. You know what that is? I don't know what the hell it is, but whatever it is, it's supposed to be very good.
14: What it is no-tax fuel. The order makes it legal for use on highways. The FBI has arrested a 34-year-old Southern California real estate agent at LAX in Los Angeles on charges of spying for the Chinese government. The FBI alleges that she conducted surveillance on the president of Taiwan Sun in Seattle. United States Attorney for the Central District of California, Bill Ausseli.
0: It was not.
5: It could be a form of harassment. It could be a form of espionage, intelligence gathering. I mean, there's many purposes that China has for why they do these things.
14: In the investigation into rape allegations at Cornell University, the local DA says campus police sent him only a 6-page summary. Documents reviewed by ABC News show his office declined to look at anything else police gathered. Thomas Jiffra, lawyer for Jane Doe.
0: It was not an appropriate investigation. It was not complete. It was stick your head in the sand and don't look to find a crime.
14: You're listening to ABC News.
1: WTOP at 302. And a good Tuesday morning, October 6, 2026. Clear, chilly. You're rising for the daybreak low at 40 to 50. Sunny later today, 64 to 68. Good morning to you. I'm Dean Lane. Topping the stories we're looking at locally this morning on WTOP for you. In a unanimous vote locally, the Prince George's County Council has moved the planned Sphere Entertainment venue at National Harbor another step closer to reality this morning.
6: While one final vote on the project is still pending, the council approved a funding measure authorizing up to $215 million in special obligation bonds to build it. County Executive Aisha Braveboy says the project will more than triple the loss in taxes from Six Flags closing and the Commander Stadium move to D.C. and boost the local economy.
15: Sphere will have a $1.3 billion overall impact to Prince George's County.
6: The council also approved a labor peace agreement allowing union groups to organize workers at the Sphere once it opens, but voted down two amendments to set aside a large amount of the construction work for union laborers. Councilmember Walla Blagay explaining her no vote on one of those proposals.
15: This has been a contentious issue that would have Sphere walk away, and we cannot afford to have Sphere walk away in such an important project.
6: In Prince George's County, Kyle Cooper, WTOP News.
1: Meantime, the murder trial is underway for the Manassas Park man accused of killing his wife. Naresh Bhatt pleaded not guilty in the case on Monday to charges that he killed Mamta Kefle Bhatt, then disposed of her remains in dumpsters across Northern Virginia. Her body has never been found in the case. Jury selection is now underway, and the judge in the case has taken an unusual step this week, apparently to keep potential jurors away from coverage of the case. News 4 reports this morning the judge in the case ordered them to turn off phone notifications, delete all social media and news apps. The judge says that will allow jurors to avoid being sequestered during this trial. WTOP at 3:04. We're learning more now about a teenage girl shot and killed near the Petworth Metro station over the weekend. She was a student athlete at Coolidge High in D.C.'s Tacoma neighborhood.
18: Police say just before 7 p.m. on Saturday, they responded to a shooting on New Hampshire Avenue in Northwest Washington, where they found a man and a teen suffering from gunshot wounds. The teen, now identified as 17-year-old Denia Ford, later died at the hospital.
19: I'm afraid, and I think it's dangerous to be out here.
18: A resident who did not want to be identified says the victims were found near the lobby of her apartment building.
19: I'm going to be in the house. I can't do this. I'm moving as soon as possible. A lot of other people are moving, too.
18: In a statement to WTOP News, the principal of Coolidge High School says Denia will be remembered for her quick wit and sense of humor, and she describes her as a talented student athlete for the school's basketball team, adding that her warmth and kind spirit left a lasting impression. Annalisa Gale, WTOP News.
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20: Up in the morning and out to school.
1: Alexandria is rolling out new stipends to encourage more people in the school system to become substitute teachers. Starting last week, subs can now earn a $250 stipend for working 20 days over two consecutive months. Now, they can also earn another $150 for working a combined 6 Mondays and Fridays during that same period.
21: This is not original, by the way. This is something that started in the 2024-25 school year. Then it was not as much the incentive dollar amount as it is now. And also just talking about some of the requirements that we're looking at for substitute teachers in the city of Alexandria. You have to have 48 hours of college credit. You fill out an application. There's an interview. And you also have to pass a background check before you could appear there.
1: That is WTOP Scott Gelman. The incentives run through the end of May in the spring. It is unclear how many additional substitute teachers the school system hopes to attract. We'll let you know when we find more about that. WTOP at 3:06. Some of art hangs in museums, some works of art. Others live on, say, a digital playlist. For one multimedia artist, D.C. itself is the canvas, with inspiration turning up in some unexpected places.
2: The work that I'm most known for is site-specific projections that I do on government buildings, buildings of power in and throughout Washington, D.C.
7: You probably saw Robin Bell's projections on the Trump Hotel during the president's first administration, including the one that read, "Pay Trump bribes here," during the emolument lawsuits.
2: To kind of visualize how this physical location was being used to take in money.
7: Bell says some projections are up for hours, others for mere seconds.
2: Sometimes we have some unruly security or law enforcement who don't understand our rights, and we realize it's much better to stop than it is to fight for our rights at that very moment.
7: Robin Bell's in the midst of an exhibition here at the Addison Ripley Fine Art Gallery. In Georgetown, Neil Eugenstein, WTOP News.
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1: It's Tuesday, October 6th. Thanks for taking the ride with us. Time now to be exact, 3:08. Traffic and weather on the 8th. And good morning to Robert Workman in the WTOP Traffic Center.
3: Good morning, Dean. Outer loop of the Beltway in Prince George's County. Road work still along the right half of the road from Pennsylvania Avenue, Route 4, up towards Central Avenue. Inner loop looks good on the way to the Wilson Bridge and continuing on the Virginia side through Springfield and up towards Tysons. Eastbound on 66, construction from the Beltway in towards Route 7, blocking, looks like two right lanes as you head in towards Falls Church. Northbound on I-95, they take away one right lane from you from the Prince William Parkway up towards 123, but north of the Purple Heart Bridge at the Occoquan, you're good to go up into Springfield. 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I'm Robert Workman. 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
1: Over to Steve Rudin now with a look at that forecast. Very fall-like, if you will.
4: Fantastic October weather continues later this morning and into the afternoon with lots of sunshine. High temperature just around 65 degrees. This evening, we're totally dry. The same for the overnight with temperatures dipping to the 40s by early tomorrow morning. Wednesday brings us sunshine around 70 to 75 degrees, more typical for this time of year. Lower 80s on Thursday, and by Friday, we're back to the mid-70s. Our next best chance for a few showers will come on Sunday. I'm 7 News Senior Meteorologist Steve Rudin, the Storm Alert Weather Center.
1: Right now, we're at 51 degrees in Alexandria, 55 Penn Quarter, 47 Columbia, 54 outside the WTOP studios, with traffic and weather brought to you this time around by Long Fence. 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And on WTOP, of course, we bring you money news at 10 and 40. Over to John Wardock this morning.
34: Marriott is giving new meaning to the saying, going Dutch. The Bethesda hotel giant has announced it's expanding in the Netherlands. It has inked a deal with Townhouse Hotels to add 8 properties there. The deal will mean Marriott will add more than 700 rooms in the Dutch market. A retail center in Herndon is headed to foreclosure. Worldgate Center faces an auction at the end of the month. The Washington Business Journal says the owner walked away from a $50 million loan. And Southwest Airlines is launching a new ad campaign called Enter Airplane Mode. The carrier says America is burnt out right now and people need to turn off their phones and go on vacation. Stocks would not show win Monday. The Dow Jones Industrial Average up 90 points. The S&P 500 added 51. And the NASDAQ was up more than 1%. It would rise 286 points. John Wardock, WTOP News.
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6: Crashes, car fires, closures. If it's urgent, call the WTOP Traffic Center at 866-304-WTOP. What's happening when it's happening? WTOP Traffic Updates every 10 minutes.
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1: Metro is planning a substantial increase, apparently, in what we pay to ride those buses and Metro Rail as well. Fares could rise, we are told, this week by over 11% under a proposal revealed this week. We could see the increases as early as this summer coming up. NBC4 transportation reporter Adam Tuss joining Ann and Sean earlier with a deeper look at the price hike.
36: What Metro says is this is all inflation adjusted. It's all inflation based. So basically fares right now, they range from $2.25 on the low end to $6.75 for the max fare. If this new fare increase were to go into place, we'd be talking about a scale that looks like $2.50 on the low end and $7.50 on the high end. And, you know, for some riders who take Metro every single day, you're talking about $15 round trip. That starts to add up for people who are using the transit system and who rely on the transit agency. A lot of riders that I talked to today, obviously, as you might expect, everything is more expensive right now, right? Gas is more expensive. Groceries are more expensive. But a lot of the riders that I talked to today say if they are going to have to pay more, they want something in return. They would want better service with trains and buses, that they don't have to wait as long for those kind of things, or, you know, a more reliable system. They're saying that they're willing to pay. They just want something else in return.
37: Adam, you mentioned inflation, but have you been able to find out specifically what they're talking about? Is Metro talking about the fact that it's costing more to pay its workers? Is it costing more to run the trains? Do we know any of those kind of details?
36: Well, and as we all know, diesel prices are really high right now. So that's what the Metro buses use. Energy prices are higher right now. That's what Metro trains run on. Salaries are higher. The union that represents most of Metro's frontline workers has a very strong contract in place with them. So those are all inflation adjusted things that Metro says that it has to account for. Now, this, it's important to note, you guys mentioned this wouldn't take effect until next summer at the earliest. The board still has to debate this. It would then go out to public comment and people would have a chance to weigh in on it. The board is going to initially talk about this Thursday. We'll get a chance to ask Metro management a lot more questions then. They declined to comment today.
2: Adam, is parking in the garages included in this too?
36: Yeah, absolutely, Sean. So it's an interesting way that they're looking at parking, because parking can range in prices for different places. What they're trying to do is to actually lower the cost of parking at low usage lots. And they say that there are dozens of those low usage lots. So they would actually be trying to drum up demand, but they're going to increase the cost at high usage lots. So in other words, they try to free up spaces there. All of that essentially would wash out in the end in terms of how much money Metro brings in. But they're looking at some interesting things. And I will say really quickly before we go, guys, because I know you got to run. One of the interesting things in here, there is some positivity in here. They're looking at a way to give free rides to all young people in the DMV between the ages of 5 and 18. If Virginia kicks in about $3 million more and Maryland kicks in about $3 million more, of course, in the district, they already pay for free rides for young riders.
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3: Eastbound on I-66, your lanes are open from Manassas in towards the Beltway. They are doing some road work inside the Beltway as you head in towards Route 7. A couple of right lanes are taken away. And westbound on 66, there appears to be a crew between Glebe Road and Sycamore Street. They've been alternating lane blockages out through there. On Route 50 in Chantilly, construction in both directions near the Loudoun County Parkway. Looks like alternating lane closures out there as well. Virginia Beltway looks good both ways through Tyson's and across the American Legion Bridge. 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I'm Robert Workman. Your next traffic report in 10 minutes.
4: As we move through our Tuesday, plenty of sunshine on the way with temperatures nearing 65 degrees later this afternoon. Mainly clear and chilly overnight. We're in the 40s. Tomorrow it's a warmer day, still lots of sunshine, 70 to 75. And by Thursday, we're in the lower 80s. Friday brings us a mix of sun and clouds, but still trending dry, 75 to 77 degrees for your forecast high temperature. Lower 70s on Saturday and a better chance for showers on Sunday, but not a washout. I'm 7 News senior meteorologist Steve Rudin in the Storm Alert Weather Center.
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1: Here at home, 13 bronze statues we hear this morning at D.C.'s Freedom Plaza could soon be coming down. The Trump administration installed them, you may remember, ahead of America's 250th anniversary this summer to honor Revolutionary War figures. But one statue depicting Caesar Rodney drew criticism because of his history as a slave owner. The installation was permitted for 6 months, and the National Park Service says it expects the statues to be removed when that period comes to an end. Axios reports this week the exact deadline is unclear. At this hour, installation began back in the spring in May, but the ribbon cutting was not until June 30th. The high cost of oil is driving up what? The cost of holiday travel this season. That is WTOP Sarah Jacobs reports there are ways to save some green.
0: This holiday travel season could be one of the most expensive in years.
5: USA Today senior consumer travel reporter Eve Chen tells WTOP Thanksgiving airfares are expected to be up 31% over last year and Christmas rates up 23%. She says you should book early.
0: Flight Hub says the earliest travelers can save up to 23 to 30% on their flights on average.
5: For Thanksgiving trips, Expedia says book by November 5th for domestic flights, October 15th for international travel.
0: Around the Christmas time, we want to look at November 10th as a deadline for booking domestic travel and December 1st for international travel.
5: And Chen says be flexible.
0: If there's any flexibility you can have about arrivals and departures, that gives you more wiggle room for getting the best deals.
5: Sarah Jacobs, WTOP News.
1: If you ever need help picking out the perfect bottle of water, we have the guy for you this morning. WTOP's Luke Lukert introduces us in the latest installment in our Working Capital series here at WTOP, where we profile people, the people whose jobs make the D.C. region run.
6: Cameron Smith is a cheese and tea master at the Inn at Little Washington, but
8: also a certified water sommelier through the Fine Water Academy.
6: At the Inn, Smith will explain how you can taste the mineral content and pH levels of the bottles they offer.
8: The more alkaline it is, the more creamy and round it will feel, and then the more acidic it is, the more acidic it will be.
6: Right now, the Inn has 15 water for guests to choose from, 6 still and 6 sparkling, and a few that rotate. Some are cheaper, only around $9. Others get a little pricey.
8: Like the iceberg water was going up to around $75 because there's so much that goes into that.
6: Smith has been in the hospitality industry all his life. His parents owned an inn in Fairfax.
8: So that was the first place I ever worked, and I helped with anything from housekeeping to the kitchen.
6: He says their Sunday water tastings have become immensely popular for the Michelin-starred restaurant, and he expects to see more water sommeliers in the future.
8: People have seen great wine. They've seen great beer. They've seen great cocktails. They've never seen how water works in pairs and can be so interesting.
6: Luke Luger, WTOP News.
1: D.C. is certainly filled with iconic places and images, from the Washington Monument to the pandas at the National Zoo. For one native of El Salvador, any of those symbols could be featured in his next work of art.
10: D.C. does get a bad rap sometimes.
11: That's artist Josue Martinez of Corinto Gallery. While working in Adams Morgan, the Salvadoran artist wanted to create something unique to D.C. culture. Using his pop art, he created Gangster George.
10: Washington, D.C. is named after George Washington. I'ma put the bandana across his mouth because this is for the people who don't have a voice.
11: In 2020, Gangster George became a symbol for D.C. when Mayor Mario Bowser wore it on a t-shirt during the Democratic National Convention. Since then, Martinez has infused D.C. or Latin culture in all his artwork. From a panda driving through rush hour traffic to special Latin symbols inside the Baltimore Orioles logo.
10: I also have my little hole in there in home base there on the tail, and I have the wings like fire.
11: His message to fellow artists?
10: There are always going to be some roadblocks here, but as artists, this is what we do. We think outside the box.
11: In National Harbor, Jose Omana, WTOP News.
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20: Some positive news on the Jaden Daniels front. The Commanders quarterback is expected to practice all week, and the plan, according to head coach Dan Quinn, is for him to start Sunday against the Giants in Landover, as the Giants are first place in the NFC East, 3-1 record. Commanders are 1-3. Coach Dan Quinn?
21: Don't get it twisted. My belief in them isn't wavering. You know, got a good fire that's been lit, and we'll channel it the right way.
20: NFL suspending line judge Jeff Seaman 2 games and referee Adrian Hill for 1 game as punishment for instances of unprofessional conduct towards players this past weekend. Baltimore Ravens unsure whether quarterback Lamar Jackson will be able to play Sunday night against the Atlanta Falcons. Atlanta was in action on Monday night, took care of the Saints down in New Orleans. Baseball playoffs, White Sox taking a 2-0 lead over the Cleveland Guardians in that best-of-5 ALDS. Same goes for Tampa Bay. The Rays taking care of the Yankees. And Alex Ovechkin says this is his final go around with the Washington Capitals, saying yes, he's going to retire after the season. Starting the year, the all-time leading goal scorer, 929 career goals. Caps home opener Wednesday night versus Pittsburgh. Frank Hanrahan, WTOP Sports.
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23: Traffic and weather on WTOP.
3: Road work continues outer loop of the Beltway in Prince George's County after Route 4 Pennsylvania Avenue near Joint Base Andrews on the way up towards Central Avenue. Two right lanes blocked, stay to the center and to the far left to get by. Beyond there, you're okay. Around 495 through New Carrollton and College Park, Silver Spring and Bethesda. Road work continues overnight at the Chesapeake Bay Bridge. Eastbound span closed for construction, so you'll share the westbound span, one lane each way between Stevensville and Sandy Point. Coming down from Laurel along I-95 or the Baltimore-Washington Parkway, you should find your lanes open in each direction. They've been doing road work on 295 up near 175 and Jessup in each direction. You may still see a crew out there for a few more minutes. I'm Robert Workman, your next traffic report in 10 minutes.
4: Beautiful October weather continues on this Tuesday. We'll see high temperatures later this afternoon, just around 65 degrees with winds from the north at about 5 miles per hour. Later this evening into the overnight, under clear skies, our temperatures will dip to the 40s. Tomorrow, after a chilly start, highs rebound to around 70 to 75 degrees. Thursday, sunshine is back along with warmer temperatures, lower 80s, well above normal for this time of year. Mid-70s on Friday. I'm 7 News Senior Meteorologist Steve Rudin in the Storm Alert Weather Center.
1: We're at 52 degrees for Belvoir, 55 this morning, Foggy Bottom, 50 Silver Spring, down to 53 outside the WTOP studios, and coming right up next half hour.
25: Former House Speaker Dennis Hastert, whose reputation was destroyed by personal scandal, has died. I'm Mitchell Miller, today on The Hill.
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1: It's Tuesday morning, October 6, 2026. We do indeed thank you for taking the early 3 a.m. hour ride with us. Glad you're in. Welcome. I'm Dean Lane. Teddy Gelman is our producer. Our top story. Let's talk politics on WTOP Election 2026 this Tuesday morning. President Trump continues to hit the campaign trail hard in the final weeks before the midterm elections, less than a month away, as his approval rating sits at its actual lowest point of his second term. Mr. Trump says this morning he plans to hold as many as 5 to 7 rallies a week, hoping to boost Republican turnout and help the party keep control of Congress. Let's get more now from ABC News Chief White House Correspondent Mary Bruce this Tuesday.
0: With less than a month until the midterms, President Trump is hitting the campaign trail in deep red states, hoping

0: 9 days. Reminder of the math here. Democrats need a net gain of 4 seats to take the Senate, just a net gain of 3 seats to take the House.
1: In Grand Island, Nebraska, Monday night last night, campaigning for incumbent Senator Pete Ricketts, President Donald Trump staged the signing of an executive order intended to lower fuel costs by temporarily allowing road use of so-called red dye diesel, normally sold without state or federal highway taxes, for use in off-road equipment like tractors and excavators.
2: For many years, farm vehicles, construction equipment, and other off-road vehicles have used what is known as red dye diesel. You know what that is? I don't know what the hell it is, but whatever it is, it's supposed to be very good.
1: Now, we're told that red dye diesel is the same as regular diesel. It's exempt from taxes and dyed red to distinguish it for industrial use, such as running tractors and farm equipment. That of the world's biggest oil firm, meantime, says backup supplies are scantily thin. Fox correspondent Jonathan Savage with that.
3: The Saudi national oil company Aramco has been one of the most affected by the conflict with Iran. The firm's CEO reveals when stocks fell to 10 billion barrels, the world entered a crisis, and Amin Nasser says those inventories are now just 6 billion. Nasser believes that even when the conflict ends, it could take 2 years to build up those supplies. He adds that due to the situation in the Strait of Hormuz, oil would have reached $200 a barrel if Aramco didn't have a Trans-Arabian pipeline as an alternative. That pipeline was attacked by pro-Iranian militia, forcing its temporary closure.
1: WTOP at 3:33 Tuesday morning. Turning now to a major new front opening in the Middle East. To update you on, Saudi Arabia is re-entering the war in Yemen, apparently, and this time one of the world's most critical shipping lanes could be at high risk. WTOP National Security Correspondent J.J. Green.
4: The U.S. is watching this very carefully. Saudi-backed Yemeni forces are advancing around Bab al-Mandeb, supported by a massive Saudi air campaign. Riyadh says more than 100 fighter aircraft are involved in Operation Yemen Dawn and claims that more than 300 high-value Houthi targets have been destroyed. Those numbers have not been independently verified, but it appears to be pretty close to it, just the naked eye taking a look at them. The offensive follows the Houthis' biggest territorial gains in years, including Mocha and the strategic Red Sea Islands. The human costs already severe. About 1,000 people have been killed, 4,200 wounded, 145,000 plus have been displaced. And this fight exceeds and extends far beyond Yemen. About 12% of global trade normally passes through this Red Sea corridor. This has been a relief valve because the Strait of Hormuz has been bottled up because of the U.S. war there.
1: WTOP National Security Correspondent J.J. Green, Tuesday morning, where the time now is 3:35. U.S. military rushed to pull all 12 of its B-1 bombers out of an airbase in England over the weekend after apparently receiving new warnings about a possible Iran-backed attack that was planned. Pentagon confirms this morning all of the bombers are returning home, the move following several arrests near the base. British authorities are investigating whether or not Iran was involved in a possible plot to target the installation.
5: At least a dozen planes have been removed from the UK's Royal Air Force Base, Fairford, which the United States has used for launching strikes in Iran, and redeployed to home bases within the U.S. The New York Times reporting the withdrawal follows new threats of an Iranian-based plot against the base. The withdrawal so sudden, some bombers left before refueling planes were ready. The move comes just a week after 5 British men were arrested outside of the base on suspicion of planning an act of terror and explosives offenses after a late-night tip-off call to police. All 5 men were released the next day on bail, and police say no explosives were found in their vans. Police later arresting a dual British-Iranian citizen as well, who was also later released.
6: The UK Ministry of Defense telling ABC News no comment, referring us back to the Pentagon, saying they do not comment on the operations of allies.
1: ABC News correspondent Maggie Rooley this Tuesday morning, where the time is 3:36. Former Illinois Congressman Dennis Hastert has died this week at the age of 84. He served longer as House Speaker, you may remember, than any other Republican, but his legacy was later overshadowed when he became the highest-ranking member of Congress ever sent to prison. WTOP Capitol Hill correspondent Mitchell Miller. Tuesday morning, today on the Hill.
7: Dennis Hastert went from being one of the nation's most powerful politicians to serving time behind bars less than a decade later. He was an Illinois congressman who became known as the accidental speaker after a series

0: series of unexpected developments following the 1998 midterms. During his tenure through 2007, he helped President George W. Bush get anti-terror legislation and tax cuts passed and was widely praised by fellow GOP lawmakers. But in 2015, his reputation was shredded after he pleaded guilty to a hush money scheme to try to cover up a sex scandal involving young boys when he was a high school wrestling coach decades earlier. He spent more than a year in prison before fading from public view. On Capitol Hill, Mitchell Miller, WTOP News.
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2: ABC News, I'm Dave Packer. The U.S. closely tracking a fatal case of suspected pneumonic plague linked to a research facility in Russia.
3: Officials in Russia say people who came in contact with the infected lab worker are now being observed. That group reportedly includes dozens of people. The good news is authorities say those people have shown no symptoms and no other infections have been reported.
2: ABC's Karen Waugh campaigning for incumbent Senator Pete Ricketts. President Trump in Nebraska tonight announcing an executive order intended to lower fuel costs. Tax-free so-called red dye diesel, normally limited to farm use, will now be available to fuel trucks and other on-road vehicles. At Cornell University, 20 student organizations holding a protest today calling for sexual assault prevention as the university deals with fallout over its handling of gang rape allegations against 7 fraternity members from a 2024 incident. 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
1: It's Tuesday, October 6th. Welcome in for the early morning ride. 3:38, the time to be exact. Traffic and weather on the 8th. And good morning Tuesday to Robert Workman in the WTOP Traffic Center.
4: Good morning, Dean. Road work on the outer loop of the Beltway in Prince George's County, north of Joint Base Andrews, after Pennsylvania Avenue, up towards Central Avenue. Two right lanes are blocked. Over on the Virginia side, looks like VDOT's picking up their construction barrels now. Northbound on I-95, north of the Prince William Parkway. Still a little more work to do. The right lane is blocked. And they're also clearing the work on eastbound 66 inside the Beltway, heading in towards Route 7. Right and center lanes have been blocked there. They've got a few more barrels to get out of the way. 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I'm Robert Workman, your next traffic report in 10 minutes.
1: 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Over to 7 News meteorologist Steve Rudin with a look at the forecast. Starting out, pretty nice today.
5: Plenty of sunshine later this morning and into the afternoon. Daytime high temperatures on the cool side, considering the time of year, just around 65 degrees. It's chilly later this evening and into the overnight, with wake-up temperatures on your Wednesday only in the 40s. High temperatures on Wednesday around 70 to 75 degrees. Another beautiful day on Thursday, lower 80s. By Friday, we're just a little bit cooler, 72 to 77, with shower chances on the rise for Sunday. I'm 7 News senior meteorologist Steve Rudin in the Storm Alert Weather Center.
1: Right now, we are at 50 degrees, College Park, 50 as well, Fairfax, 55 on the National Mall, 53 outside the WTOP studios this check. WTOP at 3:40. On WTOP, of course, we bring you money news at 10 and 40. Over to John Wardock.
6: 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The Reston Company is buying Information Security Corporation. That is a cybersecurity company with headquarters based outside Chicago. No word on the terms of the deal. Look for General Motors to start making hybrid vehicles. The automaker has talked about electric vehicles for a while now, but now a GM executive tells CNBC the automaker is going to introduce hybrid vehicles soon. This comes as hybrid sales really accelerate. Cox Automotive says hybrid vehicle sales have jumped some 23% in the last year. Stocks did some jumping Monday, especially the NASDAQ. The Dow Jones Industrial Average up some 90 points. The S&P 500 was up 51. And the NASDAQ rose 286 points. And it would finish at a record high. John Wardock, WTOP News.
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1: In health news, the San Diego State football team is down dozens of players right now due to a mumps outbreak at the school, as we hear from News Nation correspondent Wiley Jahari.
10: The virus spreads through saliva and respiratory droplets, shared drinks, and close contact. And sports can give it an easy path from one person to another. The outbreak involves the university's football team. This comes as the Aztecs prepare to host Texas State on Saturday.
1: Pennsylvania has now topped 1,000 measles cases this year, marking that state's largest outbreak in more than three decades, we're told. The outbreak began in the spring in April and has now led to nearly 200 hospitalizations and at least five deaths. It's all part of a nationwide surge in measles cases these days. Nearly 3,900 cases have been reported across the U.S. this year alone, the most since the year 1991. Health experts blame falling vaccination rates here. The U.S. eliminated the domestic spread of measles back in 2000, you may remember, but vaccination rates have since dropped below the level needed to prevent such outbreaks from happening. Also in health news, New York has become the first state to declare a disaster emergency over a measles outbreak.
11: New York has reported over 100 cases of measles since October 3rd, including 92 since July in 18 rural counties that are under-immunized. The order from Democratic Governor Kathy Hochul allows registered nurses to order tests for suspected measles and pharmacists to vaccinate children as young as two. The order also requires all MMR vaccinations to be reported to state or New York City immunization registries within 72 hours and waives adults' consent for such reports. Vaccination itself still requires consent of the patient or legal guardian. The emergency took effect Monday and runs through November 4th.
1: That is Fox's Lisa Lucero reporting this morning. For years, pediatricians could generally point families to a single set of federal vaccine recommendations for their children. Now guidance varies among the CDC and various states, Centers for Disease Control and Prevention. This morning, WTOP's Mike Murillo tells us how pediatricians are spending more time these days helping parents sort through those recommendations.
12: Every visit is taking longer.
13: Dr. Molly O'Shea with the American Academy of Pediatrics says parents have historically had questions about vaccines, but today there are many more.
12: Parents do wonder with a skeptical eye about whether or not they should be limiting the number of vaccines their children get. And that's an unfortunate situation and a difficult one at times for us to bridge.
13: O'Shea says the added questions mean pediatricians are spending more time discussing vaccine recommendations and addressing concerns during routine visits. But she says,
12: when we understand where that concern comes from, then we can ask permission to share additional information.
13: She says those conversations matter as vaccination rates decline and more parents turn to their child's doctor with questions. Mike Murillo, WTOP News.
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1: Public health experts here and around the world are closely monitoring reports of a possible pneumonic plague, a case in Russia right now. Now, it follows the death of a 28-year-old lab worker, we understand, in Siberia. WTOP talks more about it this morning with Washington Post health reporter Lena Sun.
22: What we do know is that they are tracking this very closely. We're talking about the death potentially related to a very scary thing called pneumonic plague. This is a disease that used to scare the bejesus out of people because we're talking about plague and we're talking about what happened in the 14th century and Black Death. But now we have antibiotics and plague can be treated with antibiotics. But this particular form of plague, known as pneumonic plague, is the most virulent, and if it's not treated, it's fatal. And this is the form of plague that can spread from person to person. There are unconfirmed Russian news reports that this lab worker was in a hospital and could have exposed potentially up to 200 people. The incubation period for this type of plague is up to 6 or 7 days, and she died October 2nd. So far, there have been no reports of other people getting sick, and that is good news.
0: Just based on our memories with COVID, there could be a lot to be concerned about here. It's very unclear, and for the average observer in the United States, hearing that this is coming from Russia, it could add another layer of concern because there's like a fog around the information that is coming from Russia.
22: Secretary of State Marco Rubio told reporters that Russian officials had shared some information about this infected lab worker and their concerns that other Russians could be affected. Rubio said that it's not a cause for alarm and it is a cause for focus, and they just want to keep an eye on things.
2: We know what we know, obviously, about whatever the Russians have provided, which is it seems that there was a worker at the lab that was infected, and there's concern that that could have spread, at least internally, so you see them do quarantines. There's very limited travel between the U.S. and Russia, obviously. But like anything else, something like that gets out, it could quickly spread. So we're watching and monitoring it closely.
22: I talked to one health official who told me that this is low risk. We should be alert but not panicked. But there are reasons why people are worried, because the level of response has been complicated by lack of information and also reports that Russian intelligence officers were involved in the response to the incident in Siberia. There are cases of pneumonic plague in the United States, especially in western United States. Last year, a man in Arizona died after he was exposed to his sick cats. He had pneumonic plague, and even though he was treated with antibiotics, it wasn't enough, and he died shortly after he was admitted to the hospital. Even if somebody got on a plane and came here, the U.S. has a very strong laboratory response network, and it could be stood up and emergency providers would be equipped to respond if there's a case of pneumonic plague here.
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1: Traffic and weather on WTOP.
4: Light volume southbound on 270 through Germantown and Gaithersburg down towards Rockville on the lane divide. No issues to report south on I-95 from 198 and Laurel as you head down towards the Beltway, and along 495 between College Park and Silver Spring. Downtown Anacostia River bridges look good. So does the Southeast Southwest Freeway. Inbound on the Key Bridge, you'll see some work along the right side as you approach the D.C. shoreline just before you get to M Street. Also have the long-term project continuing on the Teddy Roosevelt Bridge. Stay to the right in each direction there. Outer loop of the Beltway in Prince George's County, road work north of Joint Base Andrews up towards Central Avenue in the two right lanes. We're brought to you by CS5, the official conference of the Cyber AB, a must attend for contractors subject to CMMC. October 22nd and 23rd, Gaylord National. Visit CS5East.org. I'm Robert Workman. Your next traffic report in 10 minutes.
5: A good-looking Tuesday across the DMV with lots of sunshine later this morning and into the afternoon. Temperatures eventually warming to near 65 degrees, so we'll be a little bit on the cool side considering the time of year. We're in the 40s overnight. Tomorrow we're in the lower to middle 70s, lower 80s on Thursday, and by Friday around 75 degrees. I'm 7 News senior meteorologist Steve Rudin, the Storm Alert Weather Center.
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3: Early risers, heads up for this Tuesday. You'll have the opportunity to see a rare celestial occurrence on today. ABC's Wayne Cabot says all you need to do is just look up.
4: You got to be up around 4 o'clock in the morning to see it. Jupiter being eclipsed by the moon, visible across the eastern U.S. and much of the central U.S. and adjacent southern Canada. Astronomer Joe Rayo tells ABC News it should be spectacular and particularly beautiful. The illusion of a sparkling diamond at the edge of the moon. The third such occurrence since 1889. Wayne Cabot, ABC News.
3: Former pastor and American Idol contestant Caleb Flynn will spend the rest of his life behind bars. An Ohio judge this week sentencing Caleb Flynn to life in prison behind bars after he was convicted of murdering his wife, Ashley, you remember, and tampering with that evidence in the case, as we've reported on TOP. Flynn appeared as a contestant on American Idol in 2013.
5: We saw Caleb Flynn. He was emotional. Then he started crying when he was reading a letter dedicated to both his daughters, who are 10 and 12 years old.
6: I have so many thoughts and dreams of raising you and seeing you grow up to be mighty women of God. But unfortunately, I can't. That's why I'm sorry.
5: But in it all, he still maintained that he did not kill his wife. But mind you, prosecutors have found with several evidence. I mean, throughout this whole trial, there was so much evidence that was laid out against him. During the trial, they say that he called 911 to report that this intruder broke into their home, made it look like and staged it like a home invasion, if you will, a burglary situation.
3: That is ABC News correspondent Melissa Aiden Tuesday morning on WTOP. Following the death of her partner, Gypsy Rose Blanchard has launched a petition now advocating for a law to reel in online abuse. Fox correspondent Michelle Polino with that.
7: Gypsy Rose Blanchard is turning pain into purpose, pushing for Keenan's Law, a petition to change how social media platforms handle repeated harassment reports after she says her partner, Keenan Ken Erker, faced an overwhelming amount of online scrutiny prior to his death. The 34-year-old Erker was found dead at his Louisiana home last week. The sheriff's office says the case is still under investigation with no signs of foul play. Blanchard told People magazine she believes it was a drug overdose. Blanchard says reports were made across multiple platforms, but far too often the response was no violation. She wrote, in part, fame does not erase humanity.
3: On the Entertainment Reel Tuesday morning here on TOP, Tom Cruise suffered one of the worst opening weekends of his more than 40-year film career. News Nation entertainment reporter Melvin Robert has more on that for us.
8: The ambitious new film Digger, bombing by box office standards, debuting with just $8 million and $20 million worldwide. It's being reported that it cost $160 million just to make, not counting the marketing. So it stands to lose around $150 million if it's lucky enough to get $50 million globally. This is Tom Cruise's lowest opening in 19 years. Digger also got a bleak cinema score of C+. So it turns out those who did see it didn't really dig it.
3: The movie also performed poorly, we're told, at the global box office, grossing $20 million, which is surprising given how well Cruise's films usually do with the international audience. 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
9: Just four games into the NFL season and the Commanders, a lot of question marks surrounding injuries. We do know that Coach Dan Quinn saying on Monday that he expects quarterback Jaden Daniels will practice all week, and the plan is for Daniels to start against the Giants on Sunday in Landover in a big NFC East battle, because the Giants are 3-1. Commanders off to a 1-3 start. Not something that this team thought they would be at, especially at Coach Dan Quinn.
10: We're all frustrated and pissed, but I thought overall the players have, like, honestly created an excellent crew together. These guys are strong. They're connected. And
9: injury updates, nothing yet on Marcus Mariota and how long he'll be out with that MCL sprain. Same deal with wide receiver Terry McLaurin, who missed the loss to the Colts with a hamstring injury. Monday Night Football saw the Falcons take care of the Saints in New Orleans. Speaking of the Falcons, Ravens are not certain whether quarterback Lamar Jackson will be able to play Sunday night against the Falcons because of an ankle injury. On the ice, Ovi, the grade eight, says this season will be his final year in the NHL. Made the decision to retire over the summer with his family. NHL's all-time leading goal scorer, 920 9 and counting. Caps home opener Wednesday night versus Pittsburgh. Baseball playoffs. Tampa Bay takes a 2-0 lead over the Yankees with a victory in that ALDS. Same goes for the White Sox over the Guardians. Frank Hanrahan, WTOP Sports.
3: All right, thanks, Frankie. As always, 357, traffic and weather. We update that in 60 seconds.
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3: 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Good morning to Robert Workman in the WTOP Traffic Center.
14: Good morning, Dean. Outer loop of the Beltway in Prince George's County. Roadwork blocking two right lanes north of Route 4, Pennsylvania Avenue at Joint Base Andrews. On the way up towards Central Avenue, stay to the center and to the left to get by. Inner loop looks good coming the other way, down from Northwest Stadium towards the Wilson Bridge. Still have some roadwork at the DC end of the Key Bridge. Along the right side as you approach the light at M Street. Looks like your outbound lanes are open, though there are some steel plates in the center of the roadway. The WTOP Traffic Center is presented by Window Nation. 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I'm Robert Workman, your next traffic report in 10 minutes.
15: Fantastic October weather continues later this morning and into the afternoon with lots of sunshine, high temperature just around 65 degrees. This evening, we're totally dry, and the same for the overnight with temperatures dipping to the 40s by early tomorrow morning. Wednesday brings us sunshine around 70 to 75 degrees, more typical for this time of year. Lower 80s on Thursday, and by Friday, we're back to the mid-70s. Our next best chance for a few showers will come on Sunday. I'm 7 News senior meteorologist Steve Rudin, the Storm Alert Weather Center.
3: 52 degrees in Washington and 359.
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3: It's Tuesday morning, October 6th. Welcome. I'm Dean Lane. Coming up on WTOP this morning.
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18: After a deadly shooting involving a 17-year-old, I'm Annalisa Gale.
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3: At the Monday close, the Nasdaq was up 286.
20: From ABC News, I'm Dave Packer. Monday at Cornell University. A Justice for Survivors protest calling for sexual assault prevention.
21: We are Cornell. We say enough is enough, and we demand justice for Jane Doe.
20: Among their demands, that Cornell expel or revoke all of the alleged assaulters. This is new records reviewed by ABC News reveal some of the fraternity brothers later accused of sexual assault at Cornell attempted to contain the allegations in the weeks following the incident. The U.S. has moved over a dozen B-1 bombers from an air base in the UK where they had been based for attacks against Iran. A source telling ABC News the redeployment was not planned. ABC Chief Global Affairs Correspondent Martha Raddatz.
22: The departure of those bombers comes 1 week after several British nationals were arrested outside RAF Fairford on suspicion of terrorism. They were released on bail, but questions remain about whether they were surveilling the base.
20: The Wall Street Journal reporting the concern of a complex drone attack ordered by Iran's IRGC is what prompted it. Concerns remain for other European bases as well. Former pastor and American Idol contestant Caleb Flynn was sentenced to life behind bars in an Ohio court. Flynn, who appeared as a contestant on American Idol in 2013, was convicted of murdering his wife Ashley and staging the scene to look like a home invasion. Judge Jeannie Pritt handing down her sentence.
23: Your actions, Mr. Flynn, were abhorrent. The layers of deceit, manipulation, and cruelty that you have shown are quite honestly impossible to fathom.
20: His wife has posted online televangelist Jim Baker has died. He was with then-wife Tammy Faye Baker when they hosted the PTL Club in the 80s, and he served time for fraud and conspiracy in the 90s. Baker was 86. You're listening to ABC News.
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3: 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Tuesday morning, October 6th, 2026. Clear, chilly as you rise, 40 to 50 for the daybreak low, according to Steve. Sunny later today, nice, cool, 64 to 68, 52 right now. Good morning to you. I'm Dean Lane. We do indeed thank you for taking us along for the early 4 a.m. hour ride on Tuesday. Our top story. We begin locally with the latest on the Sphere project, targeted for National Harbor. A step closer, we can tell you this morning, to apparently becoming reality after a vote by the Prince George's County Council.
25: This really is a win for our county.
16: County Executive Aisha Braveboy, after the unanimous council vote, authorizing up to $215 million in special obligation bonds to help build the entertainment complex. She noted future tax revenues will make up for, and then some, what's recently been lost.
25: More than triple in tax revenue, what we are losing with respect to the Six Flags and the commanders combined.
16: The council also approved a labor peace agreement, which means union groups will be allowed to organize workers at the Sphere once it opens. However, the council voted down two proposals that would have guaranteed 40% of the work to build the facility would go to union workers. A final vote on the entire project is expected soon. In Prince George's County, Kyle Cooper, WTOP News.
3: WTOP Tuesday morning at 4:05.
26: The murder trial has started for the man in Manassas Park accused of killing his wife, Naresh Bhatt. Pleaded not guilty to charges he killed Mamta Kafle Bhatt, then disposed of her remains in dumpsters in Northern Virginia. Her body was never found. Jury selection is now underway, and the judge has taken an unusual step to keep potential jurors away from coverage of the case. News 4 reports the judge ordered them to turn off phone notifications and delete all social media and news apps. The judge says that will allow jurors to avoid being sequestered during the trial.
3: WTOP's Nick Iannelli. WTOP now at 4:06. The price you pay to ride Metro Rail and the Metro bus could go up as soon as next summer in July. Metro is proposing a fare increase of more than 11% for rail riders.
27: If this new fare increase were to go into place, we'd be talking about a scale that looks like $2.50 on the low end and $7.50 on the high end. And, you know, for some riders who take Metro every single day, you're talking about $15 round trip. That starts to add up for people who are using the transit system and who rely on the transit agency. A lot of riders that I talked to today, obviously, as you might expect, everything is more expensive right now, right? Gas is more expensive. Groceries are more expensive. But a lot of the riders that I talked to today say if they are going to have to pay more, they want something in return. They would want better service with trains and buses, that they don't have to wait as long for those kind of things, or, you know, a more reliable system.
3: On WTLP this early Tuesday morning, that is News 4 transportation reporter Adam Tuss. Bus fares would rise also from $2.25 to $2.50 by a quarter. Tuss further says the Metro is also proposing free rides for all kids and teens. D.C. does that now, but Maryland and Virginia would have to provide additional funding for that to take place. Also on Metro, an update now this morning on when the first trains will begin running on that purple line everybody's been waiting for. WTOP's Kate Ryan has some new details this Tuesday on the expected opening of the 16-mile light rail line that will be running from Bethesda to New Carrollton.
2: At a meeting before a Montgomery County Council committee, Ray Biggs with the Maryland Transit Administration said the contractual opening date for the Purple Line is December of 2027. But one of the parties in the development, Purple Line Transit Partners, put the estimated opening at April of 2028. Councilmember Evan Glass then asked,
7: "Share with us what information you have about payments, forms of payments, and potentially what the fares might be or when that will be announced."
2: The actual fare structure is still under review, but as to how you can pay, Biggs said this.
8: "We will take Smart Trip, and we will take Charm Pass, and of course, cash."
2: And by the time the project opens, Biggs said they hope to allow riders to use the tap-and-go system with their phones, just like riders do on Metro. Kate Ryan, WTOP News.
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3: Traffic and weather on the 8th. Good morning to Robert Workman in the WTOP Traffic Center.
14: Good morning, Dean. Outer loop of the Beltway, a little slow through Prince George's County with the road work north of Joint Base Andrews after Pennsylvania Avenue. Two right lanes blocked on the way up to Central Avenue. North of there, though, you should be okay from 202 around towards 95 in College Park and continuing over through Silver Spring. No early morning issues down from Laurel on I-95, Route 1 of the BWD Parkway, coming down from 198 towards the Beltway. Likewise, 270 carries just light volume as you head south of Montgomery Village towards the lane divide. Avoid the malarkey and shenanigans that can come with fake payments, unsafe meetups, and endless haggling. 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I'm Robert Workman. Your next traffic report in 10 minutes.
15: Beautiful October weather continues on this Tuesday. We'll see high temperatures later this afternoon, just around 65 degrees with winds from the north at about 5 miles per hour. Later this evening into the overnight, under clear skies, our temperatures will dip to the 40s. Tomorrow, after a chilly start, highs rebound to around 70 to 75 degrees. Thursday, sunshine is back along with warmer temperatures, lower 80s, well above normal for this time of year. Mid-70s on Friday. I'm 7 News Senior Meteorologist Steve Rudin in the Storm Alert Weather Center.
3: You're waking up to 49 degrees in Manassas, 54 Metro Center, 50 Frederick, Maryland, this 4 a.m. hour, Tuesday morning, October 6th. We're down another degree to 52 outside of the WTOP studios, where the time now on WTOP is 4:10. 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And on WTOP, we bring you Money News at 10 and 40. Once again, over to John.
16: It's the end of the line for a once popular Italian restaurant chain. Bertucci's has closed its last restaurant in our area. The chain, known for its brick oven pizza, turned the lights out at its last location in Springfield last week. Bertucci's used to have more than 100 locations around the country, according to the Washington Business Journal. Choice Hotels continues to court travelers who need to stay for more than a day or two. The North Bethesda company says it has now opened 600 extended stay hotels. The latest is an Everhome Suites hotel near the Denver airport. A winning Monday for stocks, especially the NASDAQ. The Dow Jones Industrial Average up 90 points. The S&P 500 advanced 51. And the NASDAQ would finish at a record closing high. It was up some 286 points Monday. John Werdock, WTOP News.
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3: It's been a few weeks now since the first report surfaced that the hacker group called Shiny Hunters, as they're known, claimed it got a hold of very personal information of FBI employees and even information on their spouses and families. U.S. officials have announced this week another arrest now, in this case, of one of the members of that hacker group. This person was picked up in Jordan, we're told, this morning. Another person arrested last week, in this case, by police in the Netherlands. As the arrests are announced this week, there is some new info out there about how the hackers got into the FBI jobs website in the first place and what the agency knew about the vulnerabilities. This morning, Carol Linig, senior investigative reporter for MS Now, is here with us to talk about the significance of this breach.
20: Experts say that this breach of FBI data is probably the most significant and consequential counterintelligence attack at the FBI in modern history. The reason is that all FBI emails, cell phone numbers, home addresses, as well as private information of 8,000 local law enforcement officers who served on FBI task forces has been basically stolen and is available potentially publicly and to these hackers. Here's what agents told us and sources. One, that this had to be incompetence on the part of FBI leadership, because a third party human resources software company that Bureau was using had allowed this information to get into an internet facing place, and it was not properly patched, despite a warning to the FBI that there was this vulnerability, and this vulnerability needed some sort of extra blanket protection to keep it from being pierced.
21: Now, what about classified information on cases and the nature of some investigations? Was that exposed as well?
20: We're told, and great question, that many FBI personnel who provided information about sort of their work experience at the Bureau and before the Bureau, that this material included secret classified projects, essentially, that they had been working on, whether they were domestic or abroad. And this kind of material is also now, quote unquote, in the wind.
22: Carol, what is the FBI, and I guess maybe what are you hearing from employees of the agency and the Bureau about what they're doing? I mean, their concerns have got to be so great at this point.
20: Well, they've definitely stepped up the investigation that they already had ongoing of Shiny Hunters, the group that hacked this material. They're trying to understand that both the how it happened and if there's anything else that is similarly vulnerable, although it's hard to imagine someone stealing something more sensitive than all of these agents' personal information. The attack was not financially motivated. The group said that they were claiming this was a retaliatory strike meant to embarrass the FBI and also get them to change or remove an advisory that they had put out about this organization. So it was kind of like weaponizing this attack to make the FBI look really terrible. Now we know the FBI is obviously very aware of this, but agents are actually upset because they don't feel that exposed staff received very clear communication about how they were affected and what of their material was now stolen.
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5: Accident cleanup closes the ramp from the inner loop of the Beltway in Tysons to go north on 123 up towards McLean. Be prepared for police direction. Looks like your through lanes, though, are open as you continue on 495 north up towards the American Legion Bridge. Outer loop, you're in good shape through Tysons and past I-66. Overnight road work eastbound on 66 after the Beltway has wrapped up. Looks like they've also finished up on Route 50 out in Loudoun County in South Riding near the Fairfax County Parkway. They had been milling and paving in both directions. Pavement, though, might be a little uneven over there. 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I'm Robert Workman, your next traffic report in 10 minutes.
15: Fantastic October weather continues later this morning and into the afternoon with lots of sunshine, high temperature just around 65 degrees. This evening, we're totally dry and the same for the overnight with temperatures dipping to the 40s by early tomorrow morning. Wednesday brings us sunshine around 70 to 75 degrees, more typical for this time of year. Lower 80s on Thursday, and by Friday, we're back to the mid-70s. Our next best chance for a few showers will come on Sunday. I'm 7 News Senior Meteorologist Steve Rudin in the Storm Alert Weather Center.
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6: There's a world of opportunity out there, beyond the typical 9-to-5, where purpose, grit, and the American spirit come together in the Peace Corps. It's been called the toughest job you'll ever love. Tough, because it asks so much of you. 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
3: Let's talk politics on WTOP. Election 2026. Democrats heading into the final month now before the midterm elections, increasingly optimistic about their chances of taking control of Congress. Republicans currently hold slim majorities in both the House and Senate this week, but Democrats are expanding that map, we understand, targeting races in traditionally Republican territory. Recent polling, in fact, has moved in the Democrats' direction more times than not, while President Trump's approval rating continues to fall. Democrats need a net gain of just 3 seats to take the House. The Senate is a tougher climb here, we understand, this morning, although several Republican-held seats are now competitive. News Nation correspondent Mills Hayes has more on that.
24: We are just 4 weeks away from Election Day, and control of Congress is on the line. Candidates, they're trying to make their final push to voters. And in battleground state Georgia, we asked voters their top issues driving them to the polls.
25: The economy.
24: Voters tell us the cost of everyday life is weighing on their decisions, along with AI, health care, and other issues.
26: Gas is astronomical, so a lot of people are making some tough decisions on extra spending and where to, you know, make sure their families are fed and picking up extra jobs.
27: Health care, housing, and crime.
28: The way the economy is going is definitely a concern. You know, you got AI and
2: the war in Iran and all that stuff.
7: Voters are paying attention to how candidates are addressing their biggest concerns or not. Here in Georgia, Democratic Senator John Ossoff is fighting to keep his seat against Republican Mike Collins. Republicans hold a 53-47 majority, but just four seats could flip that. Decision Desk HQ rates the Senate races in Iowa, Texas, Ohio, and Maine as toss-ups. Georgia and Michigan currently lean blue. The DDHQ polling average shows Ossoff leading Collins 50-42%. In Texas, Democrat James Tallarico holds a slight polling lead over Republican Ken Paxton. In Michigan, Democrat Abdul El-Sayed leads Republican Mike Rogers 48-44%.
3: News Nation correspondent Mills Hayes, Tuesday morning on WTOP. Next is part arts and part protests. WTOP's Neil Augenstein talks with the multimedia artist who turns some of Washington's most powerful buildings into a canvas.
8: We're most famous for doing projections on the Trump Hotel.
9: Nobody invited Robin Bell to project the words "Pay Trump Bribes Here" over the front door of the Trump International Hotel in 2017.
8: Go into places where we know we have the First Amendment right to project on those public spaces.
9: His hope is images can advance social change.
8: The idea of bringing work from the studio to the street. And also invite in people to see work in the world that they live in.
9: He doesn't block traffic and takes the audience's sensitivities into account.
8: We don't show nudity. We don't show extreme violence. These images will be seen by people randomly. So the people who come upon our projections, there's not a consent to see those kind of images.
9: Robin Bell's projections and traditional artwork are on display here at the Addison Ripley Fine Art Gallery in Georgetown. Neil Augenstein, WTOP News.
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4: Some positive news on the Jaden Daniels front. The Commanders quarterback is expected to practice all week, and the plan, according to head coach Dan Quinn, is for him to start Sunday against the Giants in Landover, as the Giants are first place in the NFC East, 3-1 record. Commanders are 1-3. Coach Dan Quinn.
25: Don't get it twisted. My belief in them isn't wavering. You know, got a good fire that's been lit, and we'll channel it the right way.
4: NFL suspending line judge Jeff Seaman 2 games and referee Adrian Hill for 1 game as punishment for instances of unprofessional conduct towards players this past weekend. Baltimore Ravens unsure whether quarterback Lamar Jackson will be able to play Sunday night against the Atlanta Falcons. Atlanta was in action on Monday night, took care of the Saints down in New Orleans. Baseball playoffs, White Sox taking a 2-0 lead over the Cleveland Guardians in that best-of-5 ALDS. Same goes for Tampa Bay, the Rays taking care of the Yankees. And Alex Ovechkin says this is his final go-around with the Washington Capitals, saying yes, he's going to retire after the season.
1: starting the year, the all-time leading goal scorer, 929 career goals. Caps home opener Wednesday night versus Pittsburgh. Frank Hanrahan, WTOP Sports.
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3: Coming up next half hour after traffic and weather this Tuesday morning.
17: The longest serving GOP House Speaker ever, who also spent time in prison, has died. I'm Mitchell Miller, today on The Hill.
3: 27 traffic and weather, we update that in 60 seconds.
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21: Traffic and weather on WTOP.
5: Slow going on the outer loop of the Beltway in Prince George's County through the work zone that begins north of Joint Base Andrews and blocks two right lanes on the way up towards Ritchie Marlborough Road. Looks like the State Highway Administration crews are starting to pick up those barrels, but it's particularly slow right now. Stay over to the center and to the far left as best you can. Past there, you should be okay from Landover Road through New Carrollton and College Park and around towards Silver Spring. Interloop of the Beltway in Tysons. Accident cleanup closes the exit ramp to go north on 123 towards McLean. The through lanes appear to be open, but you'll see a lot of flashing lights over in that area. We're brought to you by Silver Diner. 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I'm Robert Workman, your next traffic report in 10 minutes.
15: Plenty of sunshine later this morning and into the afternoon. Daytime high temperatures on the cool side, considering the time of year, just around 65 degrees. It's chilly later this evening and into the overnight, with wake-up temperatures on your Wednesday only in the 40s. High temperatures on Wednesday, around 70 to 75 degrees. Another beautiful day on Thursday, lower 80s. By Friday, we're just a little bit cooler, 72 to 77, with shower chances on the rise for Sunday. I'm 7 News senior meteorologist Steve Rudin in the Storm Alert Weather Center.
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3: It's Tuesday morning, October 6th, 2026. We do thank you for taking us along for the early 4 a.m. hour ride. Welcome in. Glad you're with us. I'm Dean Lane. Teddy Gelman is our producer, our top story. We begin with the Trump administration closely monitoring reports this week of a possible pneumonic plague. A case in Russia, 28-year-old laboratory worker in Siberia, we're told, died after developing pneumonia of an unknown origin. Now, she worked at an institute, they say, that studies plague and other dangerous diseases. It is not confirmed this morning that she had pneumonic plague, but a hospital where she was treated has been quarantined, now we understand, this week. And people who came in contact with her are being monitored as we speak. For his part, Secretary of State Marco Rubio says this week Russia has shared some information on this with the U.S. He further says there is no cause for alarm, but the situation deserves close attention. ABC News correspondent Karen Hua.
2: Health officials in Russia have launched what they're describing as anti-epidemic measures, but they insist the situation is under control. The U.S. State Department releasing a statement saying, "We are aware of reports of a fatal case of suspected pneumonic plague. We encourage Russian authorities to share accurate information quickly and openly." Officials in Russia say people who came in contact with the infected lab worker

0: challenge for the U.S. American forces, as you know, are already heavily committed into the war with Iran, and renewed fighting in Yemen could, they say, stretch those resources even further. Let's get more from WTOP National Security Correspondent J.J. Green this morning.
1: The U.S. is providing Saudi Arabia with intelligence, advisors, and targeting information already, while stopping short of direct combat operations. But that line could sooner become harder to maintain because Saudi Arabia has launched a major offensive, sending more than 100 fighter jets into the region to attack Houthi rebels, and they're fighting with Yemen's regular military against them. If the Houthis intensify their attacks on Red Sea shipping, American destroyers could again be required to intercept ballistic missiles, cruise missiles, and drones around Bab el Mandeb. U.S. bases across the Gulf could become targets. So this is indeed another possible headache for the U.S. Washington is already reinforcing the region, and there is a danger of mission creep. The Pentagon itself, they could find itself being simultaneously dealing with Iran, the Hormuz problem, Yemen, the Red Sea, and protecting American forces across the region.
0: WTOP National Security Correspondent J.J. Green. U.S. bombers, meantime, left a base in the U.K. because of a threat, according to President Trump.
2: An Iran-linked threat sparked a weekend evacuation of long-range bombers from RAF Fairford in southern England, President Trump told reporters.
3: Now, we had a threat, and if we're going to be threatened, we'll just move them, and that sort of alleviates that.
2: The president did not describe the nature of the threat, but last month, five men were arrested for suspicion of terrorism near the airbase. Vice President J.D. Vance says the aircraft were moved out of an abundance of caution. The Pentagon confirms the bombers returned to home bases in the U.S., but says the military remains ready to carry out operations anytime, anywhere.
0: That's Fox News correspondent Jared Halpin at the White House.
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0: WTOP at 4:36 on your Tuesday morning. The nation's high court is where we turn next. The Supreme Court opening its new term this week, Monday, with a climate change case on the dock. Now, the justices heard arguments over whether or not oil companies can be sued by state and local governments for the costs of climate change. This case involves, we understand, a lawsuit from Boulder, Colorado, accusing ExxonMobil as well as Suncor Energy of misleading customers about the climate impact of their product.
10: The justices are set to decide whether a singular city like Boulder, Colorado, can try to leverage state law, come into state court to sue fossil fuel producers for billions of dollars worth of damages over accusations they've contributed to climate change. The Supreme Court is going to decide whether such a lawsuit is allowed to proceed, or, as the companies argue, is that state law lawsuit preempted by federal law, like the Clean Air Act? And I will say, coming out of these arguments today, I was in the room. They lasted just under 2 hours. You did have some of the court's conservatives, particularly Justice Brett Kavanaugh, signaling a lot of sympathy with the companies. But I will say, some of the other justices were really working through some of the novel legal issues in this case, and I don't think it is at all clear how this one is going to come out.
0: That's Zach Schoenfeld, courts and legal reporter for The Hill. Former House Speaker Dennis Hastert has died at the age of 84. Hastert served longer, you may remember, as Speaker than any other Republican, but his legacy was later overshadowed by stunning allegations of sexual abuse involving children. That investigation ultimately led to Hastert actually is his name, Hastert, serving time in federal prison.

0: WTOP's Capitol Hill correspondent Mitchell Miller, Tuesday morning, today on The Hill with the latest.
1: Dennis Hastert served as House Speaker for 8 years, from 1999 to 2007. He worked with President George W. Bush to get anti-terror legislation passed after 9/11, and his policy of only bringing up Republican bills that had enough support to get passed became known as the Hastert Rule. But after he left Congress in 2007, his reputation came crashing down after he was charged in a scheme to pay millions of dollars to a man who had accused him of sexually abusing him when he was 14 years old. Hastert was his high school wrestling coach in Illinois. He served more than a year in prison, the highest-ranked public official ever to serve time behind bars. On Capitol Hill, Mitchell Miller, WTOP News.
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0: Good Tuesday morning, October 6th. Thanks for taking the ride with us. 4:38 is the time. Traffic and weather on the 8th. Good morning to Robert Workman in the WTOP Traffic Center.
4: Good morning, Dean. Outer loop of the Beltway in Prince George's County. The slow spot is state highway crews start to pick up the construction barrels. They got a couple hundred thousand of them to get out of the way. Two right lanes have been blocked north of Pennsylvania Avenue, heading up past Ritchie Marlboro Road. They've got about half of the barrels out of the way. Stay over to the center and to the left, though. It's going to cost you a few minutes on the way up towards Landover. On the Beltway through College Park and Silver Spring, your lanes are open. Coming down to I-95 and the BW Parkway from Laurel, everything looks good to 495. Likewise, along 270, down from Germantown and Gaithersburg. Over on the Virginia side, I see a VDOT truck southbound on I-95 south of Lorton in the left lane. Northbound, it looks like your lanes, though, are open on the way to Springfield. I'm Robert Workman, your next traffic report in 10 minutes.
0: Now we take you over to the P.J. 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Over to 7 News meteorologist Steve Rudin with a look at that forecast. Pretty nice day today as we roll into this Tuesday.
5: As we move through our Tuesday, plenty of sunshine on the way with temperatures nearing 65 degrees later this afternoon. Mainly clear and chilly overnight. We're in the 40s. Tomorrow it's a warmer day, still lots of sunshine, 70 to 75. And by Thursday, we're in the lower 80s. Friday brings us a mix of sun and clouds, but still trending dry, 75 to 77 degrees for your forecast high temperature. Lower 70s on Saturday and a better chance for showers on Sunday, but not a washout. I'm 7 News senior meteorologist Steve Rudin in the Storm Alert Weather Center.
0: Right now, we are at 47 degrees. Lanham and Gaithersburg, you're waking up to 50 in Arlington, down to 51 outside the WTOP studios, where the time now on Tuesday morning is 4:40. And on WTOP, of course, we bring you Money News at 10 and 40. Here's John.
6: Marriott is giving new meaning to the saying, going Dutch. The Bethesda hotel giant has announced it's expanding in the Netherlands. It has inked a deal with Townhouse Hotels to add 8 properties there. The deal will mean Marriott will add more than 700 rooms in the Dutch market. A retail center in Herndon is headed to foreclosure. Worldgate Center faces an auction at the end of the month. The Washington Business Journal says the owner walked away from a $50 million loan. And Southwest Airlines is launching a new ad campaign called Enter Airplane Mode. The carrier says America is burnt out right now and people need to turn off their phones and go on vacation. Stocks would notch a win Monday. The Dow Jones Industrial Average up 90 points. The S&P 500 added 51. And the NASDAQ was up more than 1%. It would rise 286 points. John Wardock, WTOP News.
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3: News happens here.
0: President Donald Trump traveled to Nebraska Monday night without a primary print reporter aboard Air Force One after the White House blocked Politico recently from that flight. Politico was scheduled to serve as the print pool reporter, responsible for providing updates to other news organizations. The White House contacted several other outlets to fill the spot, but each declined. The move is the latest clash right now going on between the Trump administration and the media. A federal judge in the case recently blocked the White House, you may remember, from banning Politico, CNN, and MS Now, all from the White House grounds. But that ruling, they say, did not address access to Air Force One. Stay tuned.
7: Good day, sunshine.
0: A bill that would make daylight saving time permanent, passing the U.S. House with bipartisan support. That was earlier this year, in fact. But prospects here look dim for its passage in the Senate, we're told this morning.
8: The House passed the Sunshine Protection Act in July. The bill received support and opposition from members of both parties. The bill's future in the Senate remains unclear, and lawmakers won't be back on Capitol Hill until after the midterm elections. Senate Majority Leader John Thune has previously expressed doubt about whether the bill can reach the 60 votes it needs to advance.
0: That is News Nation correspondent Kristen Eskow on WTOP. On the medical page, there's an update now this morning on that measles outbreak in Pennsylvania.
9: State health officials say Pennsylvania has surpassed 1,000 measles cases this year. It's the largest state measles outbreak in more than three decades. The state says the current outbreak started in April, west of Philadelphia. Of the more than 1,000 cases, close to 200 people were taken to hospitals. Five people died. The governor of New York declared a disaster emergency because of measles cases in neighboring states and in rural areas of New York. Around the country, the CDC says this is the worst year for measles since 1991, with nearly 3,900 reported cases. Health experts attribute such outbreaks to low vaccination rates. I'm Ed Donahue.
0: For years, speaking of the medical page, pediatricians could generally point families to one set of federal vaccine recommendations. With guidance now coming from multiple sources these days, some doctors are spending more and more time answering patients' questions and explaining which recommendations they should follow.
10: With the CDC, states, and medical organizations now offering guidance on vaccines, pediatricians say more parents are arriving at appointments with questions.
11: Because of the amount of varying information from a variety of sources, especially sources coming from high up in government, every parent on some level is wondering about which vaccines are the right vaccines.
10: Dr. Molly O'Shea with the American Academy of Pediatrics says visits are taking longer as doctors answer parents' questions, and those conversations are especially important as fewer children arrive at school fully vaccinated.
11: More children are entering kindergarten this year than any year past in the last couple of decades, undervaccinated.
10: O'Shea says pediatricians remain a trusted source for families with questions about vaccines. Mike Murillo, WTOP News.
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0: A Northern Virginia school system is out with a plan to incentivize community members to become substitute teachers. We're talking about the city of Alexandria, calling it the Substitute Incentive Pay Program, and the hope is to attract enough candidates for this list to make it a little easier to find full-time teachers coverage on Mondays and Fridays. There are different incentives on the table, we understand, based on which days and how many days a substitute would work. WTOP Scott Gelman is covering.
15: This started on October 1st, and it's a bonus amount of money tied to the number of days that you appear in the classroom. So for starters, this is a $250 stipend for every 20 student learning days within a consecutive two-month period that you work, basically throughout the entire school year. This program runs until May 30th. They're also offering additionally another $150 for a total of six combined Mondays and Fridays within also a two-month consecutive period. All of the significance there is it's hardest to get teachers coverage on Mondays and on Fridays. This is on top of the traditional pay, a creative approach to try to make sure that there is indeed a teacher in front of a student in the city of Alexandria this school year.
16: Scott, is Monday and Friday because teachers are taking vacations, or is it like sick call outs and then, oh, I might take a vacation day here? Because you'd think school system would be prepared if you're putting in your time to be off.
15: Right, and it seems like that is based on vacation time data to suggest that on a Monday or a Friday, teachers are going to have those long weekends, and so those days are when the most substitute teachers are needed, and if you don't have the pool, essentially you're going to have a little bit more of a harder time filling those. This is not original, by the way. This is something that started in the 2024-25 school year. Then it was not as much the incentive dollar amount as it is now, and also just talking about some of the requirements that we're looking at for substitute teachers in the city of Alexandria. You have to have 48 hours of college credit. You fill out an application. There's an interview. And you also have to pass a background check before you could appear there.
17: Do you have any idea how many more substitutes that the city needs here?
15: Sean, we've asked that question to the city of Alexandria and the school system. We're still waiting for the exact numbers. But for them to put in place an incentive program of this nature, of course, this is costing the school system money, tells you that they're hoping to expand that pool and hoping to do it now before the holidays, Thanksgiving, Christmas, New Year's, winter break, and then you ultimately return for spring as well.
16: I've always been curious about this, and I don't know if you know this off the top of your head or maybe just know in general terms. What are the requirements? What do you need to be a sub? Can it just, do you need to have an education background?
15: Not at all. It is, again, the 48 hours okay. of college credit. You fill out the application, you do an interview, go through the background check. Assuming all of that checks out, you are qualified then to become either a daily substitute or perhaps in some cases a longer-term substitute, which offers a little bit more stability.
0: That's WTOP Scott Gelman in a conversation with Sean and Ann. 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
4: Inner loop of the Beltway going through Tyson's. Police activity at the exit ramp for northbound 123 to take you up into McLean. Looks like that ramp is still blocked. I believe your through lanes, though, are open as you come up from Route 7. I don't see much of a delay on the way up past the Dulles Toll Road towards the American Legion Bridge. Northbound on I-95, your lanes are open from Dumfries and Dale City on the way to Springfield. I see a VDOT truck southbound, south of Lorton in the left lane. Beltway in Prince George's County, the slow spot right now as state highway crews are picking up the construction barrels. Right half of the roadway, though, still tied up north of Route 4 Pennsylvania Avenue on the way up towards Ritchie Marlboro Road, so stay over to the left to be safe. I'm Robert Workman, your next traffic report in 10 minutes.
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6: Hey, early risers, here's one for you this morning. You'll have the opportunity to see a rare celestial occurrence on this Tuesday. ABC's Wayne Cabot says all you have to do is look up.
7: You got to be up around 4 o'clock in the morning to see it, Jupiter being eclipsed by the moon, visible across the eastern U.S. and much of the central U.S. and adjacent southern Canada. Astronomer Joe Rayo tells ABC News it should be spectacular and particularly beautiful, the illusion of a sparkling diamond at the edge of the moon, the third such occurrence since 1889. Wayne Cabot, ABC News.
6: Former pastor and American Idol contestant Caleb Flynn will spend the rest of his life behind bars. An Ohio judge sentenced Flynn this week to life in prison after he was convicted of murdering his wife, Ashley, you may remember, as we reported, and tampering with evidence in the case. Flynn appeared as a contestant on American Idol back in 2013.
8: We saw Caleb Flynn. He was emotional. Then he started crying when he was reading a letter dedicated to both his daughters, who are 10 and 12 years old.
9: I have so many thoughts and dreams of raising you and seeing you grow up to be mighty women of God. But unfortunately, I can't. It's why I'm sorry.
8: But in it all, he still maintained that he did not kill his wife. But mind you, prosecutors have found with several evidence, I mean, throughout this whole trial, there was so much evidence that was laid out against him. During the trial, they say that he called 911 to report that this intruder broke into their home, made it look like and staged it like a home invasion, if you will, a burglary situation.
6: ABC News correspondent Melissa Aiden this morning. In another case following the death of her partner, Gypsy Rose Blanchard has launched a petition advocating for law to reel in online abuse.
10: Gypsy Rose Blanchard is turning pain into purpose, pushing for Keenan's Law, a petition to change how social media platforms handle repeated harassment reports after she says her partner, Keenan Ken Erker, faced an overwhelming amount of online scrutiny prior to his death. The 34-year-old Erker was found dead at his Louisiana home last week. The sheriff's office says the case is still under investigation with no signs of foul play. Blanchard told People magazine she believes it was a drug overdose. Blanchard says reports were made across multiple platforms, but far too often the response was no violation. She wrote in part, "Fame does not erase humanity."
6: Fox correspondent Michelle Polino on WTOP. To the world of entertainment, Tom Cruise suffered one of the worst opening weekends of his more than 40-year film career. News Nation entertainment reporter Melvin Roberts explains.
11: The ambitious new film Digger, bombing by box office standards, debuting with just $8 million and $20 million worldwide. It's being reported that it cost $160 million just to make, not counting the marketing. So it stands to lose around $150 million if it's lucky enough to get $50 million globally. This is Tom Cruise's lowest opening in 19 years. Digger also got a bleak cinema score of C+. So it turns out those who did see it didn't really dig it.
6: The movie also performed poorly at the global box office, we're told this morning, grossing $20 million, which is surprising given how well Cruise's films do with international audiences.
12: ABC Entertainment News.
13: Avengers! Avengers Endgame just broke an all-time record. Thanks to its re-release in theaters, the 2019 film is now the highest-grossing film ever worldwide, surpassing Avatar. Marvel is owned by Disney, the parent company of ABC News. Dolly Parton's ABC special has revealed its lineup. Ashley McBride, Carrie Underwood, Reba McEntire, Ella Langley, Lainey Wilson, and more are set to perform on the two-hour live tribute. CMA presents I Will Always Love You, A Celebration of Dolly Parton, airs October 21st at 9 p.m. Eastern on ABC and Disney+. And the late David Bowie is being commemorated for his 80th year. Starting now and running through 2027, there will be a series of special events, releases, and fan experiences all over the world in celebration of what would have been Bowie's 80th birthday. Mike Dubusky, ABC News.
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4: Just four games into the NFL season and the Commanders, a lot of question marks surrounding injuries. We do know that Coach Dan Quinn saying on Monday that he expects quarterback Jaden Daniels will practice all week, and the plan is for Daniels to start against the Giants on Sunday in Landover in a big NFC East battle, because the Giants are 3-1. Commanders off to a 1-3 start. Not something that this team thought they would be at, especially at Coach Dan Quinn.
15: We're all frustrated and pissed, but I thought overall the players have, like, honestly created an excellent crew together. These guys are strong. They're connected. And
4: injury updates, nothing yet on Marcus Mariota and how long he'll be out with that MCL sprain. Same deal with wide receiver Terry McLaurin, who missed the loss to the Colts with a hamstring injury. Monday Night Football saw the Falcons take care of the Saints in New Orleans. Speaking of the Falcons, Ravens are not certain whether quarterback Lamar Jackson will be able to play Sunday night against the Falcons because of an ankle injury. On the ice, Ovi, the grade eight, says this season will be his final year in the NHL. Made the decision to retire over the summer with his family. NHL's all-time leading goal scorer, 929 and counting. Caps home opener Wednesday night versus Pittsburgh. Baseball playoffs, Tampa Bay takes a 2-0 lead over the Yankees with a victory in that to ALDS. Same goes for the White Sox over the Guardians. I'm Frank Hanrahan, WTOP Sports.
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18: This is Bishop Michael Burbage of the Catholic Diocese of Arlington. It is easy to become bitter or hold a grudge after being treated poorly or simply misunderstood. And sometimes, long after the moment has passed, we may be tempted to dwell on our past hurts. The Lord shows us another way, the freedom that comes through forgiveness. Jesus tells us that if we forgive others, our Heavenly Father will forgive us. It is not always easy to offer pardon, but it is possible. With God's grace, even the deepest wounds can begin to heal. So pray for the grace to let go of grudges and bitterness and to extend forgiveness. It may not change the past, but it will transform the future. Then you will know the Lord's mercy and peace and experience the freedom that comes from a heart renewed by His love and a life that imitates His mercy and goodness.
6: 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Traffic and weather, and good morning to Robert Workman in the WTOP Traffic Center.
19: Good morning, Dean. Caller to the WTOP Traffic Hotline reports a crash northbound on 301 just before Cedarville Road. As you come up out of Charles County, headed towards Brandywine, seeing the center of the roadway tied up, and I see slow traffic coming up from just north of Waldorf. So be alert through there. Helps on the way. Outer loop of the Beltway. It looks like the road work is out of the way now in Prince George's County north of Route 4. So those lanes are open. You're okay on northbound 95 coming up towards Springfield. Still have accident cleanup on the ramp from the inner loop of the Beltway and Tyson's to go north on 123. Use caution through there. 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I'm Robert Workman, your next traffic report in 10 minutes.
20: Fantastic October weather continues later this morning and into the afternoon with lots of sunshine, high temperature just around 65 degrees. This evening, we're totally dry, and the same for the overnight with temperatures dipping to the 40s by early tomorrow morning. Wednesday brings us sunshine around 70 to 75 degrees, more typical for this time of year. Lower 80s on Thursday, and by Friday, we're back to the mid-70s. Our next best chance for a few showers will come on Sunday. I'm 7 News Senior Meteorologist Steve Rudin, the Storm Alert Weather Center.
6: 51 degrees, you're waking up to in our nation's capital at 4:59. 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
6: Good Tuesday morning, October 6th. I'm Dean Lane. Coming up in the 5 a.m. hour on WTOP this Tuesday.
0: Street takeovers could cost participants $5,000 in Montgomery County. I'm Kate Ryan.
6: Jury selection continues.
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10: ABC News. I'm Sherry Preston. Promises and controversy on the campaign trail with President Trump. In Nebraska, the president making a move that he says will help cut the price of diesel, signing an order allowing a type of diesel typically only used on farms to be used on the road.
23: This order will also drive down the cost of all goods, including grocery prices, very substantially, and it's an honor to do it. And we're not going to need it long. I hope we're not going to need it long. Because your prices are plummeting and they're going to really be plummeting just a little while.
10: But the president also suggesting that Iran could, in his words, take out an American city.
23: It's a small price to pay for keeping the world safe, keeping our country safe. They can take out a city. Let them take out Los Angeles. Let them take out San Diego. This is a very small price to pay.
10: The mayors of both cities and the governor of California slamming the joke. Protests at Cornell University over how the Ivy League school handled the allegations 2 years ago of an alleged gang rape at a frat. ABC's Aaron Katursky.
24: Anger over Cornell's handling of the allegations turning violent. Vandals smashing the glass doors of the administration building and sending a message in spray paint saying in part, rapists are protected. The case is now in the hands of the state attorney general's office, which has already reached out to Jane Doe's attorney.
10: ABC News obtaining phone calls that Jane Doe recorded with one of the frat brothers. On the call, she says he was completely intoxicated that night and surrounded. She was completely intoxicated and surrounded by up to 10 men. New concerns about the death of a lab worker in Russia from a suspected case of pneumonic plague. The 28-year-old died last week in Siberia. Hundreds of people are now being monitored. Televangelist Jim Baker has died. He and his wife, Tammy Faye, made millions through their PTL network, came crashing down when he admitted an affair with his secretary. This is ABC News.
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10: Gatorade off store shelves because of its color.
30: More than 120,000 cases of Gatorade are being voluntarily recalled due to undeclared food dyes. The FDA says the recall includes the orange and the lemon-lime flavors of Gatorade, including the zero-calorie versions. It's classified as a Class 2 recall, meaning, according to the FDA, the product may cause temporary or medically reversible adverse health consequences.
10: That's ABC's Mike Dubusky. In a rare move, the NFL has suspended two referees after separate incidents at different games over the weekend. ABC's Rhiannon Alley explains.
31: The NFL suspending line judge Jeff Seaman after he was caught on camera appearing to swear at Arizona Cardinals tight end Trey McBride. It happened during the Cardinals' loss to the New York Giants after officials did not call a penalty and McBride complained to Seaman. Seaman has been suspended for two games. And referee Adrian Hill suspended for one game for unprofessional conduct after yelling at linebacker Eric Wilson, who collided with him during a play. Wilson trying to help him up, another official separating them.
10: ABC's Rhiannon Alley. Should the price of fries be fixed? McDonald's is facing a potential class action lawsuit over its AI-powered pricing. Last week, Reuters revealed the system, which is trained on millions of daily transactions. The suit accuses the company of conspiring with franchisees to fix prices. McDonald's calls the lawsuit uninformed. Sherry Preston, ABC News.
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3: 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The Army is standing up a new command. Last week, Acting Army Secretary Adam Tell directed the service's Vice Chief of Staff to establish the U.S. Army Futures and Autonomous Systems Command. The directive comes days after the Defense Secretary announced a new four-star combatant command designed to scale autonomous capabilities across the department. The Army will integrate these capabilities into at least six formations, including aviation, armor, fires, sustainment, engineering, and training. A new organization will oversee the Navy's effort to buy more drones. The Portfolio Manager for Robotic and Autonomous Systems will report to the Navy Undersecretary. That team will also partner with the Pentagon's new Autonomous Warfare Command as it stands up. The Navy says it's considering moving the office's staff out of Washington to be closer to the forces. For more, visit federalnewsnetwork.com. I'm Michelle Sandiford.
4: Good morning and welcome to America's Morning News for Tuesday, October 6th, 2026. I'm Rich Johnson, and coming up this hour, protests, responses, and a recorded phone call.
5: You did tell me you were sober, by the way.
4: The latest on the gang rape scandal at Cornell University.
7: EU Commission spokesperson Eva Kancherosova says the bloc's closely monitoring reports of a suspected plague case in Russia. I'm Charles Tulledesma.
8: President Trump's midterm blitz continuing in Nebraska. I'm Blake Berman.
9: A school bus flipped over on its roof during a multi-vehicle crash in Central Florida.
11: It was a terrible, tragic morning.
9: I'm Lisa Dwyer.
12: Paramount Skydance is closing on its multi-billion dollar takeover of Warner Brothers Discovery. I'm Jennifer King.
13: A former music pastor in Ohio who appeared briefly on American Idol was sentenced to life in prison without parole.
14: I failed those battles.
13: I'm Ed Donahue.
4: A climate change first on the docket for the U.S. Supreme Court. All ahead on America's Morning News. 7 minutes past the hour. The rage over the 2024 gang rape scandal at Cornell University is overwhelming the upstate New York campus.
15: One struggle! One struggle!
4: A big protest on campus Monday was one of the more peaceful events.
32: Cornell needs a system that is not corrupt, that puts the students first instead of the university, that puts students and protects them as opposed to protecting donors, trustees, and the university's image.
4: Student Soham Behra was among hundreds who flooded the space near the student center for a protest. While students called for justice, the school's main administration building was splashed with graffiti and damaged overnight. Speakers faulted fraternities, the university trustees, and Cornell President Michael Kotlikoff, saying he and his administration have prioritized protecting the university's reputation over student safety. Kotlikoff responded with a video statement.
33: What happened to Jane Doe in 2024 is deeply disturbing and will weigh heavily on our community for years to come.
4: But the most dramatic development came from ABC, which obtained an audio recording of a phone call between the victim and one of the suspects, Matthew Ingalls.
5: You did tell me you were sober, by the way. You did. You said you hadn't been anywhere.
4: Which contradicts what Jane Doe reportedly told Ingalls, that she had had 10 shots before coming to that fraternity party. In the conversation the woman recorded, Ingalls told his version of the night.
5: You come in, say hi, we start dancing for like maybe 3 to 5 minutes, and then I pop the question. You say yes, then I remember like we didn't know who else to bring, so I go up to who was on the dance floor too, and I pop the question, and he's like, yeah, and then we go upstairs.
4: Also, CNN has obtained documents showing that the Cornell University Police Department drafted a letter to Verizon and T-Mobile saying that a warrant would be coming for phone records related to a sexual assault allegation. But it's not clear if that draft was actually sent to the phone companies, if there were any subpoenas, or if the county prosecutor was made aware of that request. As for the phone call we heard, the attorney for Jane Doe tells CNN there are more, with some of the other students alleged to have been involved. Late Monday night, an attorney for one of the seven accused of raping Jane Doe called for Special Prosecutor Letitia James to step down, citing her previous social posts about the case. Both the U.S. and the European Union are watching a suspected pneumonic plague case in eastern Russia. It's led to the death of a researcher and the isolation of hundreds of others in Siberia. Correspondent Charles de Ledesma reports both President Trump and Secretary of State Rubio say the U.S. is closely monitoring the situation and is ready to help if Russia asks for it.
0: There's very limited travel between the U.S. and Russia, obviously. But like anything else, something like that gets out, it could quickly spread. So we're watching and monitoring it closely. I don't think it's cause for alarm, but it is cause for focus and a cause to just keep an eye on it. And we're doing that.
1: The germs have really become relatively stronger than they were. And things that used to work on pneumonia don't work as well anymore. So that will help. Anybody that has that kind of a problem, we're always willing to help. We'll help.
7: EU Commission spokesperson Eva Hansharosova says the bloc's closely monitoring reports of a suspected plague case in Russia after a worker in Irkutsk died of pneumonia of unknown origin.
6: We are aware of the reports concerning the laboratory incident in Russia, seemingly involving a pathogen causing plague. Just to give you a broader picture, plague is an infectious disease that can be caused by bacteria Yersinia pestis. It's treatable by antibiotics.
7: The European Centre for Disease Prevention assesses the risk of infection for people living in the EU as very low, citing the very low likelihood of the disease being imported and spreading through secondary transmission. I'm Charles de Ledesma.
4: Republicans and Democrats are focused on the midterm elections, now less than a month away. The Hill's Blake Berman reports on President Trump's rally in Nebraska and what he's telling voters to do now that just weeks ago he wanted to ban.
1: We're going to Nebraska.
8: President Trump's midterm blitz continuing in Nebraska Monday, a state where the governor's mansion, a Senate seat, and three House seats are on the ballot.
15: We're bringing it way down. Look at the prices. They're coming way down. And the others, the big one is always going to be gasoline and oil. That's the big one. And that's going to come down at numbers lower than it was when I went through Iowa and I looked at it. $1.85.
8: With a month until Election Day, Decision Desk HQ right now gives Democrats a 76% chance of regaining control of the House come November. The likelihood of a flip narrower in the Senate, which DDHQ has as a 56% chance of happening. Democrats are seeking big gains as voters grapple with concerns about inflation and the cost of living amid high gas prices and an unpopular war with Iran. Republicans, in part, are banking on their bank as they maintain a considerable cash advantage heading into the final midterm push.
4: That's Blake Berman reporting. It's 13 minutes after the hour. A new Supreme Court term is underway, and President Trump doubles down on Medicare assistance. Those stories and more coming up. This is America's Morning News.
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10: 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I'm actually tired of doing all the phone numbers.
17: Okay.
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10: Nice job.
17: Thanks.

0: Welcome back to America's Morning News. I'm Richard Johnson. It's 17 after. The weather across America is a sharp contrast from coast to coast. California's October heat wave continues. Afternoon temperatures will climb well into the 90s in some coastal areas and parts of the Central Valley reaching the lower 100s. Warm nights will offer limited relief. Across the Great Basin and Northern Rockies, temps also remain unusually warm. Some Northern Rockies locations could reach the middle and upper 80s. In the Pacific Northwest, morning clouds and pockets of fog give way to afternoon sunshine. Farther east, cooler air settles across the Great Lakes and Northeast. From Michigan to Maine, afternoon readings generally reach the upper 50s and 60s, following morning temperatures in the 30s and 40s. That cooler air pushes toward Tennessee and the Carolinas, with a stronger taste of fall arriving tomorrow. Along the Gulf Coast, the heavy rain threat gradually eases as a stalled front slips south. But northern Florida and the Georgia border area could see slow-moving thunderstorms and locally heavy downpours. That's your weather across America. A student in Florida did not make it to school after the school bus she was in overturned and crashed in Florida. Correspondent Lisa Dwyer reports on how that deadly accident happened.
1: A school bus flipped over on its roof during a multi-vehicle crash in Central Florida, killing two people, Polk County Sheriff Grady Judd.
2: It was a terrible, tragic morning. We had a beautiful 10th grade girl lose her life.
1: When a white Chevy Malibu veered across the center line, striking the bus. The impact ripped a tire off the bus, causing it to crash head-on into an oncoming silver Jeep, which then caught on fire.
2: That there's a second deceased person in the silver Jeep.
1: Some 39 people, mostly all high school students, were on the bus headed to Winter Haven High School in Winter Haven, Florida. Superintendent of Polk County Public Schools, Frederick Hyde, says students train for situations like this.
3: And we are very, very fortunate today that more students were not seriously injured.
1: Sound courtesy WFTS. I'm Lisa Dwyer.
0: The new Supreme Court term has begun with a case from Colorado dealing with climate change. But only eight justices heard the arguments. Samuel Alito recused himself over energy stocks in his investment portfolio. More from correspondent Lindsay Whitehurst.
4: The Supreme Court began its new term hearing arguments in a major climate change case. The case comes out of Boulder, Colorado, where the local city and county say that they should be able to sue oil and gas companies to help them pay their fair share of damage related to climate change. The companies say that those lawsuits aren't the way to deal with a global issue like climate change. Billions of dollars are potentially at stake. The court is hearing other significant cases this term, including the legality of bans on AR-15-style semi-automatic rifles, sometimes known as assault weapons, and two major immigration cases that go to the heart of President Donald Trump's hardline agenda. They're also hearing a case over whether religious preschools can participate in state-funded programs.
0: That's correspondent Lindsay Whitehurst. President Trump's doubling down on promising financial benefits to voters. He now says he'll send seniors $90 to help pay Medicare Part B premiums. The government says the money to cover those checks will come from the Medicare Improvement Fund. That's a pool of money Congress set up to help pay for improvements to Medicare. That money comes as the Trump administration has also started sending out $500 checks to nearly a million people who paid what the White House says were excessive fees under the Affordable Care Act. In business news, Paramount's merger with Warner Brothers Discovery is moving forward. The deal expected to close today. Correspondent Jennifer King has more.
5: Paramount Skydance is closing on its multi-billion dollar takeover of Warner Brothers Discovery. The new Hollywood media giant will be known as Skydance Corporation. David Ellison announced he's bringing in Mattel chairman Enon Kreese as co-CEO. It's one of the biggest mergers in media history, bringing together two of America's oldest movie studios with Paramount Plus, Nickelodeon, HBO Max, TBS, the Cartoon Network, CBS, and CNN under one umbrella. The company settled an antitrust lawsuit with state's attorneys general in late September, with terms including a minimum of 30 movies per year and an independent board to resolve editorial disputes at CNN and CBS News. The company is retaining Mark Thompson as CNN's editor-in-chief. I'm Jennifer King.
0: Treasury yields traded higher to start the week, with the benchmark U.S. 10-year yield closing at a fresh multi-decade high, also reaching a new high, the tech-heavy NASDAQ. Here's the latest in business news.
6: I'm Seth Zutel, and this is the AP Market Report. Stocks rose to the edge of their latest record after a couple of buyout announcements helped lift the market. The S&P 500 rose 0.7% Monday. The benchmark index pulled within 0.3% of the all-time high it set during the summer. The Dow rose 90 points. That's about 0.2%. The NASDAQ Composite climbed 1.1% to set a record of its own. Oil prices bounced between $100 and $103 a barrel before settling at a little over $100. Oil prices have been shaky because of uncertainty about when the war with Iran might allow the global crude oil industry to stabilize. Worries about inflation getting worse have sent bond yields higher. The yield on the 10-year Treasury rose to 5.31%. Seth Sutel, New York.
0: Some Starbucks customers say 8 protein drinks labeled sugar-free actually have quite a bit of naturally occurring sugar in them, as much as 21 grams in venti sizes. That's far beyond federal rules governing the sugar-free claim. Three customers have filed a class action suit over the sugar-free label, which is used in tandem with the phrase, no sugar added. Starbucks says the claims have no merit and everything is clearly labeled. 23 minutes after the hour. Still to come, a former American Idol contestant learns his sentence, and a big day for a classic hot breakfast cereal. This is America's Morning News.
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0: Welcome back to America's Morning News. I'm Rich Johnson. 25 minutes past the hour. Crying and still pleading his innocence, a former American Idol singer faced a judge and learned his fate in the death of his wife. Correspondent Ed Donahue has the story.
1: A former music pastor in Ohio who appeared briefly on American Idol was sentenced to life in prison without parole for killing his wife. Prosecutors say Caleb Flynn staged a home invasion after shooting his wife Ashley, then claimed she was killed by a burglar. Flynn was having an affair at the time.
2: I made vows to Ashley on her wedding day. I failed those vows.
1: Flynn was in tears in court and said he lied about a lot of things.
2: I am not lying. When I say I did not kill my wife.
1: Flynn apologized in court to his family, starting with his two daughters. Judge Jeanine Pratt read from a victim impact statement from one of the daughters.
3: And I quote, "What did Ashley ever do to make you hate her so much?"
1: Prosecutors read a text message Flynn sent to his lover the night before the shooting that read, "I choose you. I'm free. Actions will come tomorrow." I'm Ed Donahue.
0: A historic day for cream of wheat, REM, a well-known vaccine and a popular social media app. Here's Brian Calvert with America's Almanac.
4: Good morning. It was on October 6th, 1893, cream of wheat was invented by Nabisco Foods. In 1956, Dr. Albert Sabin developed an oral polio vaccine. Flash forward to 1992. REM releases their eighth studio album, Automatic for the People. It featured this massive hit called Night Swimming. In 2006, after 46 years of business, Tower Records announced it was going out of business. In 2010, the social media app Instagram was released to the public. In 2023, new research confirmed fossil footprints between 23 and 21,000 years old at the White Sands National Park, New Mexico. And this was the number one country song in America on October 6th, 2003.
5: It's only half past 12, but I don't care.
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5: It's 5 o'clock somewhere.
4: That's America's Almanac. I'm Brian Calvert on America's Morning News.
0: 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With executive producer Jeff McKay, I'm Richard Johnson, and this is America's Morning News.
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11: USA Radio News, I'm Anthony Lucero. President Trump campaigned in Grand Island, Nebraska today for Republican Senator Pete Ricketts and Governor Jim Pillen. The president had a big announcement.
12: So tonight I'm going to sign a historic executive order to officially waive the off-road requirement and allow anyone to purchase tax-free red dye diesel for any reason.
11: Protesters gathered outside the rally. The Iran war is forcing the energy industry to rethink how oil moves around the world. Gulf producers are increasingly using the Red Sea, ship-to-ship transfers, and other routes to maintain exports, showing how markets can adjust even when a major shipping lane has been disrupted. Paramount's merger with Warner Brothers Discovery is moving forward with a deal that should close tomorrow.
13: Paramount Skydance is closing on its multi-billion dollar takeover of Warner Brothers Discovery. The new Hollywood media giant will be known as Skydance Corporation. David Ellison announced he's bringing in Mattel chairman Enon Kreese as co-CEO. It's one of the biggest mergers in media history, bringing together two of America's oldest movie studios with Paramount Plus, Nickelodeon, HBO Max, TBS, the Cartoon Network, CBS, and CNN under one umbrella. The company settled an antitrust lawsuit with state's attorneys general in late September, with terms including a minimum of 30 movies per year and an independent board to resolve editorial disputes at CNN and CBS News. The company is retaining Mark Thompson as CNN's editor-in-chief. I'm Jennifer King.
11: The U.S. economy is showing two different sides, low employment and growing concerns about the job market.
14: The unemployment rate remains at 4.2%, but hiring has slowed and many workers are becoming less confident about finding better-paying jobs. Reuters reports wage growth is being partly offset by inflation, while manufacturing employment remains below recent highs. The economic picture could become an important issue as voters head toward the November midterm elections. Ron Warner, USA Radio News.
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0: them out and return them, with early arrivals held securely until processing begins. A deadly school bus crash took place in Florida.
1: A school bus flipped over on its roof during a multi-vehicle crash in central Florida at about 6:15 a.m., killing two people. Polk County Sheriff Grady Judd.
2: It was a terrible, tragic morning. We had a beautiful 10th grade girl lose her life
1: when a white Chevy Malibu veered across the center line, striking the bus. The impact ripped a tire off the bus, causing it to crash head-on into an oncoming silver Jeep, which then caught on fire.
2: There's a second deceased person in the silver Jeep.
1: Some 39 people, mostly all high school students, were on the bus headed to Winter Haven High School in Winter Haven, Florida. Superintendent of Polk County Public Schools, Frederick Hyde, says students train for situations like this.
3: And we are very, very fortunate today that more students were not seriously injured.
1: Sound courtesy WFTS. I'm Lisa Dwyer.
0: Louisiana Republican Senator John Kennedy told NBC's Meet the Press he's considering a 2028 presidential run while currently planning to seek re-election.
4: My plans right now are to run for re-election, but as I've said before, if I don't think I can be effective in the Senate anymore, I would consider it.
0: For USA Radio News, I'm Anthony Lucero.
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6: Good morning and welcome back to America's Morning News for Tuesday, October 6th, 2026. I'm Rich Johnson, and coming up this half hour...
7: In a political reversal, President Trump is asking Republicans to use all methods to vote.
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9: Soldiers and Gold Star families are pressing Army leadership after a deadly Iranian drone strike.
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11: Former Illinois lawmaker Dennis Hastert has died at age 84. I'm Jennifer King.
12: About a third of rural voters say the Trump administration's immigration enforcement has been positive for their community. Marcela Sanchez, Washington.
13: Meta's glasses are being banned in some places overseas. I'm tech correspondent Chuck Palm.
14: The 2026 Nobel Prize in Medicine is awarded to three scientists. I'm Lisa Dwyer.
6: Everything is tickety-boo once again for two British music legends. I'm Kevin Carr. All ahead on America's Morning News. It's 24 minutes till the top of the hour. Vice President J.D. Vance was in Fairbanks, Alaska Monday, stumping for a GOP senator who is behind in the polls to his Democratic rival. This while President Trump was in Nebraska. That's where one of the state's three House seats has no incumbent running, while the governor and one senator are up for re-election. As News Nation's Rashad Hudson reports, the president's doing a 180 when it comes to a voting method he says is flawed. He's now telling supporters, don't wait till Election Day. Use mail-in voting.
7: President Trump has traveled the country railing against voting by mail.
15: And hopefully at a later date, there'll be no mail-in ballots. Mail-in ballots are inherently corrupt.
7: The Trump administration even took its push to change mail-in voting rules to the Supreme Court. The justices rejected that request, keeping those new restrictions blocked for this year's midterm elections.
15: Vote early, vote by mail, or vote in person on Election Day.
7: Now, in a political reversal, President Trump is asking Republicans to use all methods to vote.
15: No, vote by mail or vote in person. I'd rather have them vote in person, but they can vote by mail if they want, because we seem to have no choice, because a lot of people want to vote by mail, but a lot of very good people also want to vote in person. You can do either. What we're concerned about is there seems to be a lot of, there is a lot of cheating in vote by mail.
7: Political scientists say it's a big shift for a president who spent years questioning the security of voting by mail.
16: You can't beat him, join him. The fact is, it's legal in many states.
7: Political science professor Aubrey Jewett says in a red state like Florida, where he's located, Republicans used to vote by mail in higher numbers than Democrats until President Trump bashed that method of voting.
16: Republicans are not turning out to vote by mail nearly as much as they used to.
7: All of this comes as the president is still pushing the Save America Act, which would require proof of citizenship to register for federal elections.

0: and an ID to vote, and would place restrictions on mail-in voting. Rashad Hudson, News Nation, Washington.
1: The families of some Americans wounded in an Iranian attack on a U.S. tactical operations center in Kuwait back in March are raising serious and dangerous concerns. They're speaking out following an Associated Press report about the response after the drone strike. That included the need to use Google to find a hospital when emergency aid did not arrive. More from correspondent Ed Donahue.
2: Soldiers and Gold Star families are pressing army leadership after a deadly Iranian drone strike. Six soldiers were killed in Kuwait in a drone strike in March.
3: We were all working, and then all of a sudden, I wake up on the floor.
2: 13 Army soldiers spoke to the AP. Several spoke on the record, including Lieutenant Colonel Tim Halber, which is rare for troops still in the Army.
3: The only way, the reason why some of us were able to get to a hospital is because some people were outside of the building, still had their phones, and they could Google where the nearest hospital was.
2: Many of the wounded say commanders had been warned the facility was vulnerable to a drone strike, but the warnings went unheeded.
4: The three major bases were protected. No one thought about arraying the forces to protect the rest of Kuwait.
2: They also say serious injuries were not treated promptly or adequately.
5: I've also received probably about three or four large pieces of shrapnel that are still in my forehead. In addition to that, I've got some lacerations on my face, upper lip, nose, eyebrow, and little pieces all throughout my cheeks. My neck, I got a few pieces that got caught in there. My left shoulder had a large piece that was actually removed. But I also got infected on my right shoulder.
2: The Army has completed an investigation, but it hasn't been released.
3: I'm hoping that there's investigations that are really trying to get down and find out exactly why this had to happen.
2: No comment from the Pentagon or the Army.
3: I'm here, and that's the big thing. You know, and hopefully, you know, I'll get the right ratings so that, you know, the VA will help out in my DoD retirement, because obviously I still have a family to take care of. You know, I still have a house and cars to pay off.
2: I'm Ed Donahue.
1: You might have heard about this over the weekend when several members of San Diego State's football team were out because of an outbreak of the mumps. Campus-wide, SDSU reports more than a dozen cases of the mumps. Details from News Nation's Wiley Jawari.
6: At San Diego State, a mumps outbreak is growing. 14 confirmed cases, up from 3 confirmed and 2 probable cases reported last month.
7: Mumps is a very contagious viral infection. The classic symptoms are swelling of our salivary glands, and it causes puffy cheeks and a painful, swollen jaw.
6: SDSU says the outbreak involves one athletic team and one other person linked to it. Now the university is offering daily screenings, contact tracing, and an additional dose of the MMR vaccine to people identified as close contacts.
8: I mean, I've been a little nervous recently just walking around and stuff, you know.
9: I've heard it's just with the football team and stuff, but I had a dream that I had mumps, so. And they told me, and I woke up really scared.
6: The virus spreads through saliva and respiratory droplets, shared drinks, and close contact. And sports can give it an easy path from one person to another.
7: The sports teams are very vulnerable because they're not just hanging out casually for a few minutes. They're usually together for hours. Sometimes they're in team rooms, they're in locker rooms, they're in weight rooms, they're traveling, they're sharing meals.
6: This comes as the Aztecs prepare to host Texas State on Saturday.
7: It's pretty easy to spread because on college campuses, people are often in close proximity to each other. They're hanging out in small spaces and dorm rooms. Vaccination is really where we can dramatically reduce these cases.
8: I mean, I've heard a lot, like your face blows up and it's like really contagious. And like, honestly, it's been scaring me a good amount. My buddies, honestly, we haven't gone out in like a couple days. We've been really nervous. It's my first time leaving the house.
10: It's mainly email. That's how the school communicates to us. I'm pretty happy with how they've been treating the outbreak.
1: That's News Nation's Wiley Jawari. It's 16 till. A disgraced Speaker of the House and a disgraced TV evangelist have died. And it will soon be death by firing squad for a U.S. Army major. Details on the way on America's Morning News.
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13: 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Student engagement is essential for learning, but gaps remain about how to achieve, measure, and sustain students' interest in the classroom. 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Educators disagreed on the top indicators of engagement. 72% of teachers said asking thoughtful questions was the strongest indicator of student engagement, while 54% of superintendents rate performing well on assessments as a top engagement indicator. Also, 2/3 of students said they believed that AI could help them learn faster, yet fewer than half of teachers report using AI themselves to complete tasks. 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

0: This is America's Morning News. I'm Richard Johnson. 12 minutes till. Weather across America means heat in California, a chilly start in the northern states, and lingering downpours in Florida. Across northern Florida and near the Georgia state line, slow-moving thunderstorms could produce locally heavy rain. The broader Gulf Coast rain threats gradually diminishing as a frontal boundary moves south, but Florida keeps scattered showers and thunderstorms in the forecast. In the Great Lakes and Northeast, it feels much more like October. Morning temperatures range from the mid-30s to the mid-40s. Afternoon highs from Michigan to Maine stay mainly in the 60s, with some spots holding in the upper 50s. Cooler air also works southward Tennessee and the Carolinas. The more noticeable cool down arrives tomorrow as high pressure builds across the east. In the west, the opposite story, a persistent heat wave across central and southern California and into the Great Basin, with temps running 15 to 20 degrees above normal. The Pacific Northwest remains milder, with areas of low morning clouds and fog, then afternoon sunbreaks, highs mostly in the 60s to around 70. And that's your weather across America. A former Speaker of the House who went to prison has died. Correspondent Jennifer King has more on the passing of House Speaker Dennis Hastert.
1: Former Illinois lawmaker Dennis Hastert has died at age 84. The Republican was House Speaker from 1999 to 2007, replacing Newt Gingrich, and played a key role in the Bill Clinton impeachment trial in advancing President George W. Bush's agenda. But his legacy was eclipsed by allegations that he had molested high school athletes during his prior career as a teacher and wrestling coach in Yorkville. In 2016, Hastert pled guilty to evading banking laws related to hush money payments over unspecified misconduct and was sentenced to 15 months behind bars. The Kendall County Coroner's Office says Hastert died of natural causes at home under hospice care. I'm Jennifer King.
0: The former U.S. Army major who killed 13 people at Fort Hood, Texas in 2009 will be executed by firing squad. The Pentagon says the execution order for Nedal Hassan was recommended by Secretary Pete Hegseth and approved by President Trump. Hassan, an Army major and psychiatrist, opened fire at Fort Hood on November 5, 2009, killing 13 and wounding 32 others as he shouted Allahu Akbar. During his trial, prosecutors alleged that Hassan was motivated by an unwillingness to be deployed to Afghanistan and a sense of duty to kill as many American soldiers as possible. It would mark the first time since World War II that the U.S. military has executed someone by firing squad. A new poll finds that rural voters are divided over whether President Trump's immigration policies have benefited or hurt their communities. Correspondent Marcela Sanchez explains.
2: About a third of rural voters say the Trump administration's immigration enforcement has been positive for their community, while about a third say it's been negative. Roughly 3 in 10 say it's had no impact. That's according to an Associated Press KFF survey of more than 2,000 rural voters polled in August. The survey finds that rural supporters of President Trump's Make America Great Again MAGA movement are especially likely to say they see a benefit to Trump's immigration policies where they live. But many rural voters also say immigrants are a key part of their local economies, and some believe Trump's immigration actions have gone too far. Roughly 3/4 of rural voters say it's extremely or very important for midterm candidates to talk about immigration. Marcela Sanchez, Washington.
0: Longtime Christian broadcaster and televangelist Jim Baker has died. Baker was known for hosting the PTL Club and developing the PTL Satellite Network, as well as building the Christian theme park Heritage USA with then-wife Tammy Faye Baker. Jim Baker resigned from the ministry in 1987 after paying hush money to a church secretary who said she'd been sexually assaulted by him. The next year, Baker was indicted on several counts, including mail fraud related to PTL's finances. Jim Baker was 86. Tech news. A major European retailer is pulling Meta's smart glasses off its shelves over privacy concerns. America's Morning News tech correspondent Chuck Palm has more on that story.
3: In case you didn't know, there's a light on Meta's smart glasses that's supposed to tell you when they're recording. The problem is, you can cover it up. I'm in Belgium this week, and this one hits right where I'm at. One of the biggest eyewear chains in the Netherlands pulled Meta's Ray-Ban smart glasses off its shelf in Holland and Belgium. This is the first retailer anywhere to do it. And their reason is simple. A customer can film people who have no idea that they are being recorded. In Great Britain, a pub company, Weatherspoon, has restricted the glasses in its pubs. A Dutch consumer group also says they will take Meta to court. And there's a lawsuit in the states claiming that video from the glasses was reviewed by people at the company without the knowledge of anyone that was in the footage. Meta says the light blinks whenever you record, and you can't switch that off, and that the camera will shut down if somebody tries to cover it. Privacy laws in the United States say that you can record people without their knowledge if they are in public. However, next time you're having dinner across from somebody with some snazzy glasses, you should ask them the question, are you recording me with those? I'm Chuck Palm for America's Morning News.
0: In sports, the White Sox are a game away from advancing to the American League Championship Series for the first time in 21 years. Chicago beat Cleveland 4-3 to take a 2-0 lead in the best-of-five series. The Tampa Bay Rays are also in the driver's seat for the other ALCS spot, thanks to a 5-2 win over the Yankees and a 2-0 lead. It's back to the National League today as the Brewers, up 2-0 on the Padres, are in San Diego. The only tied-up series resumes in Atlanta after the Braves and Dodgers split the first two games in L.A. The Hurricane Katrina 20th anniversary game was anything but a repeat. Last night, it was all Atlanta, a 45-24 win. It's 7 minutes till. Still to come, two rock superstars reconcile. This is America's Morning News.
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0: Welcome back to America's Morning News. I'm Rich Johnson. It's 5 minutes till. This year's Nobel Prize in Medicine goes to three scientists for shining light on brain activity. Correspondent Lisa Dwyer reports.
8: Secretary General of the Nobel Committee Thomas Perlman announced that the 2026 Nobel Prize in Medicine is awarded to three scientists.
9: Jointly to Karl Deisseroth, Peter Hegemann, and Georg Nagel.
8: Whose work in optogenetics led to a tool that uses light to help unravel how the brain works. Karl Deisseroth says he was stunned.
10: Well, it was surprising to me, and so I almost couldn't speak for a little bit.
8: The breakthrough began when Hegemann explored how a single-celled type of green algae can swim towards light. He and Nagel discovered a protein that, when illuminated by blue light, opens a channel to create an electrical impulse. Deisseroth then worked with the gene that controls that protein to create a light-controlled switch for nerve cells in the brains of living mice. That new tool is being used in laboratories around the world. I'm Lisa Dwyer.
0: They are two of the best-known singers and performers of all time, but they've also had a long-running feud, until now. America's Morning News entertainment reporter Kevin Carr reports that Phil Collins and Paul McCartney are putting past bad blood behind them.
11: For more than two decades, Genesis frontman and successful solo artist Phil Collins has had a row with Beatles legend Paul McCartney. This week on Piers Morgan Uncensored, Collins let everyone know that the two music icons have buried the hatchet.
12: We kissed and made up.
11: The feud goes back to 2022 when Collins and McCartney performed at Buckingham Palace for the Queen's Golden Jubilee. Collins explained to Morgan that he asked McCartney to sign his first edition copy of Hunter Davis's Beatles biography. Then McCartney made a demonstrative comment.
12: And he probably didn't mean it like it sounded, but he said, he's a big Beatles fan, is our little Phil.
11: Collins made the story public in his 2016 memoir, Not Dead Yet, even though he now admits that it was a bigger deal to him than it was to McCartney.
12: So I was kind of surprised at that particular tone of reply. I probably made more of it than he meant. I did make more of it.
11: Just a few weeks ago, in preparation for the King's Trust auction, which sells music memorabilia for charity, McCartney called Collins directly to address the issue.
12: So he said, well, what is all this about? I said, I wish I'd never said it, Paul. I wish I'd never said it. He said, I thought we were good, you know?
11: Now, at ages 75 and 84, Collins and McCartney are once again on friendly terms. I'm entertainment reporter Kevin Carr for America's Morning News.
0: 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The executive producer is Jeff McKay. I'm Rich Johnson, and this is America's Morning News.
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14: From ABC News, I'm Sherry Preston. Chance of justice for Jane Doe on the campus of Cornell University following the lawsuit filed by Jane Doe, who says she was raped by numerous men at a fraternity bedroom 2 years ago. Cornell says it disciplined the seven men involved. This student says it's not nearly enough.
15: Stop calling it the Cornell Seven. It's Cornell. The systems placed by this university and the state of New York have allowed sexual assault culture to thrive and for rape to go unpunished.
14: That student at a campus protest, New York Governor Kathy Hochul has appointed Special Prosecutor Letitia James to investigate further. President Trump staging the signing of an executive order while in Nebraska last night, the order allowing truckers to use so-called red dye diesel.
16: To officially waive the off-road requirement and allow anyone to purchase tax-free red dye diesel for any reason.
14: That diesel is sold without state or federal taxes and is used in things like tractors and excavators. The price of diesel averaging about $6.30 a gallon. Before the war with Iran, it was less than $4 a gallon. Longtime televangelist Jim Baker has died. Here's ABC's Jim Ryan.
17: It was as polished as any TV talk show of the era.
18: The PTL Television Network presents Jim and
17: Jim and Tammy Faye Baker sat atop an evangelistic empire valued in the hundreds of millions. Then,
19: I feel we've made a mistake.
17: Scandal, Jim Baker admitted to an affair with a church clerk, was indicted for fraud, and did 5 years in prison, telling his followers,
19: "We've asked God to forgive us, and we asked them to forgive us."
17: He and Tammy Faye later divorced. Baker's current wife, Lori, posted last night that her husband had died at 86. Jim Ryan, ABC News.
14: Protesting students blockading their high schools across France again. The students demanding more resources be spent on the nation's school system. This is ABC News.
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14: The Supreme Court has started its new term with a big question looming over the arguments. Will Justice Samuel Alito be leaving soon? ABC Senior Washington reporter Devin Dwyer covers the Supreme Court.
26: Alito himself sort of lent credence to all this speculation when he told CBS in an interview that he is actively considering retirement. He's starting to weigh the options. He didn't suggest when he'll leave, but certainly said he's thinking about it.
14: Alito was appointed in 2006. He's 76 years old. The FBI has arrested a woman in Los Angeles, and now she is facing charges of spying for the Chinese government in LA. ABC's Trevor Ault.
27: This is a 34-year-old Southern California real estate agent accused of being a Chinese spy. Wan Ying Zhang was taken into custody by federal agents at LAX as they say she was about to board a flight to Shanghai. The FBI alleges last year she flew to Seattle to surveil the son of the president of Taiwan. She allegedly sent her Chinese contact photos of the family, their car, their license plates. In one text she allegedly sent, "Saw him, young male, it's that young one." And she may have surveilled other families as well.
14: Measles cases in Pennsylvania now topping 1,000. Five people have died, including three unvaccinated adults. The other two were babies, too young to get the shot. Nobel Prize in Physics has just been awarded to a scientist who worked on the discovery of high-energy neutrinos, which are some of the fundamental particles of the universe. I'm Sherry Preston, ABC News.
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28: I'm Michelle Sandiford, and here are your top headlines from Federal News Network. The Defense Department wasted millions of dollars helping the Department of Homeland Security increase immigration detention capacity at Naval Station Guantanamo Bay. A government watchdog found that DOD spent $2.8 million assembling tents for an initial capacity of 5,000 beds. Those tents, however, were never used because DHS later determined that they did not meet detention standards. GSA overcomes protests to award a contract for the next-gen HSPD-12 services. Federal News Network's Jason Miller tells us more.
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28: The Navy says it's already one-third of the way to its recruiting goal for 2027. 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
2: Welcome to The Federal Drive on Federal News Network. It's Tuesday, October 6th. I'm your host, Eric White, filling in for Terry, and I'm glad you're here. Coming up on this hour of The Federal Drive, By Dole was written for a very different era of innovation. More than 40 years later, supporters say it remains one of the country's most successful tools for turning research into real-world products. Plus, everybody wants something different from the FDA, and the next commissioner has to decide which demands matter most. Those stories and much more ahead during this hour of The Federal Drive. But we begin with this. Defense Secretary Pete Hegseth is giving service members something a little unusual, a day off from operations to focus on voting. The Pentagon says the stand down has to happen by October 15th. Hegseth says it will become a regular part of election years. Federal News Network's Rachel Cohen reports on why the Pentagon is doing this and what it means for troops. Rachel, welcome.
3: Hey, Eric.
2: All right. So a stand down here to allow members of the military to get their votes in and rock the vote. What exactly is Hegseth asking military commanders to do in order to achieve this?
3: Yeah, he's telling commanders to set aside one day for service members to focus on voting. So that could mean registering to vote, could mean requesting or filling out your absentee ballot, returning that ballot, or actually going to the polls if you're, you know, near your actual polling place, right? The stand down, like you said, has to happen by October 15th. And plan, you know, every even numbered year, which is, you know, when the U.S. has elections, this is what we're going to do now.
2: Why does the Pentagon think that troops need an entire day for this? If you're just filling out a ballot, it doesn't take too long.
3: Well, voting can be more complicated for service members because so many of them don't live where they're registered to vote, right? You move around to different bases, you go overseas, you know, whatnot. So Federal Voting Assistance Program data, so it's a, you know, federal initiative that helps folks who are expats, you know, active duty military, people like that. It shows that about 418,000 active duty troops weren't registered in 2024. So the Pentagon is basically saying, here's a day, use it to get your voting paperwork and your ballot taken care of. That federal program makes it really easy to do. But we're inside of a month until election day now, right? And states have all different deadlines for when you need to get registered by and when you need to request a ballot by. So if you don't get your absentee ballot in time, you can still download a federal write-in absentee ballot and send it in. But, you know, the whole day, he's really pushing people to make sure that they do it and not just let it sit on their kitchen counters or something.
2: Speaking of pushing people, I have to ask this question just because of prior behavior from administration officials, particularly the second Trump one. Is he pushing anyone to vote for particular candidates? And if so, which ones are they?
3: So being nonpartisan is a big part of this message from the Pentagon. Hegseth said they're not telling troops who to vote for. He says any voting assistance has to remain strictly nonpartisan. The department is also pointing troops toward the, you know, like I mentioned, the Federal Voting Assistance Program, you know, nonpartisan federal program. But, you know, others have called into question some of the language that he's used in the videos that he's put out, you know, such as keeping America the home of the free and the land of the brave. Obviously, that's a common phrase, right? It's part of the national anthem. But, you know, some kind of see it as it's a subtle nudge to vote Republican in order to A, support his administration, and B, to avoid an impeachment vote against him on Capitol Hill. And to make his point about being nonpartisan, he called out the previous defense secretary, Lloyd Austin, for ordering units to discuss right-wing extremism, which he called patriot extremism, after the January 6th attack on the Capitol.
2: We're talking here with Federal News Network defense reporter Rachel Cohen. The Pentagon, so it's ordering a stand down in order to achieve this. What are stand downs and what are they usually used for when they are called for?
3: A military stand down essentially tells units to pause your normal activities and focus on a particular issue. Recently, they've been most often used to regroup after a series of accidents or other big issues that could threaten the force. For instance, the Army did one to look at aviation safety. The Air Force had one to talk about its rising number of suicides. So what's notable about doing one for voting is that you don't need to register or vote absentee during the workday. So, yes, they're getting more time to put toward voting, but you can also do that when you're off duty.
2: I foresee many a planning session in a lot of commanders and their underlings' future. What are the next steps for the troops and commanders to pull this off before Election Day, which is not far away?
3: Right. Every unit has to decide how it's going to implement the stand down. So that can vary pretty widely depending on who your commander is, what kind of mission you have, etc. If the past is any indication, some folks are going to take a whole day off as instructed. Some units will let people take a little time at some point in a day, not all at the same time. And others might try to get out of doing it altogether. So I'll be interested to see the data after the election on military voter registration and absentee ballot rates.
2: Yeah, and I was wondering about that, if you had any data on the participation rates of past elections by members of the military. And obviously they're trying to pump those numbers up, but where are things at right now?
3: Yeah, so the Federal Voting Assistance Program has a handy little chart on service members between 2020 and 24. So in 2020, 70% of active duty service members were registered to vote, but only 49% actually voted. So that dipped a little bit in 22 for the midterms. 63% of folks were registered, 26% voted. That's typical for midterms. Usually turnout is higher for a presidential cycle because there's folks at the top of the ticket that people are energized about. And so 24, it perks back up again, and 67% were registered to vote, and then only 45% did vote. So the goal is, you know, get those numbers up, you know, a bit higher, you know, add, you know, a few hundred thousand more military voters, and, you know, hope that they get out the vote.
2: It's interesting that those numbers mirror civilian populations when what they're voting for could potentially have a bigger impact on them. We'll see if Secretary Hegseth's plan comes to fruition and is able to pump those numbers up. Federal News Network defense reporter Rachel Cohen, thank you so much.
3: Thank you.
2: And you can find more of Rachel's reporting on this at federalnewsnetwork.com. Up next, Bay Dole was written for a very different era of innovation. More than 40 years later, supporters say it remains one of the country's most successful tools for turning research into real-world products. This is the Federal Drive with Terry Girton on Federal News Network. I'm Eric White filling in for Terry.
28: I'm Michelle Sandiford, and here are your top headlines from Federal News Network. The Transportation Security Administration is facing calls to give employees who check IDs their chairs back. In a policy change announced late last month, TSA ordered that chairs be removed from travel document checker podiums at airports nationwide. The agency said it would reinforce security and hospitality, but the American Federation of Government Employees said there's no data to back up that claim. The Cybersecurity and Infrastructure Security Agency is revising a pay incentive program, and less staff will now qualify for it. Federal News Network's Justin Doubleday has the details.
0: CISA is limiting the types of occupational series that are eligible for the cybersecurity retention incentive starting this month. The incentive can increase an employee's pay by up to 25%. CISA says it's limiting eligibility to mission-critical cyber positions after an Inspector General report last year found the agency had previously allowed too many jobs to qualify for the incentive. Justin Doubleday, Federal News Network.
28: The Defense Logistics Agency has a new director. Air Force Major General David Sanford took over as DLA director last week during a ceremony at the McNamara headquarters complex in Virginia. Sanford replaced Lieutenant General Mark Simmerly, who recently retired from the Army after a 36-year career. For more on these stories, visit federalnewsnetwork.com.
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2: You're listening to The Federal Drive with Terry Girton on Federal News Network. I'm Eric White filling in for Terry. More than four decades after the Bayh-Dole Act reshaped how federally funded research reaches the marketplace, the law is facing fresh scrutiny amid concerns about economic security, global competition, and emerging technologies. Supporters argue, however, that the evidence points in the opposite direction and the model is working. A new report takes the case directly. Joining Federal Drive host Terry Girton with more was Joe Allen, executive director of the Bayh-Dole Coalition.
10: Bayh-Dole has been one of the foundations of America's innovation system for more than four decades, but today's environment feels very different. We've got concerns about economic security, strategic competition, domestic manufacturing, and of course, AI. So when you think about all of those together, what is the biggest pressure that's being placed on the Bayh-Dole model right now?
11: Well, it's a time when we're actually having a fundamental reexamination, which we really haven't had since World War II, about what is the role of the federal government. And, you know, it's something that most of us just assume, you know, the government was going to be, and the Bayh-Dole perspective, the government's going to be funding research for basic research and mission research. And, that was really a goal of federal funding that goes back to Franklin Roosevelt after World War II. Well, now people are asking, okay, what's the return on investment? I mean, does that really make sense? Maybe it worked and when we had the Cold War and eras like that, but now we have the Chinese competition, we have budget deficits. So nothing wrong with that. I think people are asking, let's take a hard look at this and say, does this still really make sense? Which is one of the reasons we just did the report, to give people some idea of what federal-funded R&D is actually generating in hard numbers to the U.S. economy. Not just science, but also what's it bringing back to hard-pressed American taxpayers.
10: Your report actually makes a strong case that decentralizing ownership and commercialization decisions helps unlock an enormous capacity for innovation and economic impact. What are you hearing from people who argue that there should be changes to the model? What do they recommend?
11: Well, there's a lot of theories. So, one of the things, let me go back, before the Bayh-Dole Act was enacted in 1980, I was actually on Senator Birchbeyer's staff. He was a Democrat from Indiana, and he worked with his colleague, Republican Senator Robert Dole of Kansas, in an election year, very much like now. It was bitter then, it's bitter now, but in an election year, they both said, we can't waste billions of dollars of federally funded research. And before Bayh-Dole, what happened was, if you made an invention with government funding, if you're like the University of Maryland, you make an invention with government funding, the government took it away from you, took it to Washington and said anybody can use it. Well, what happened was they were never developed because no one had the incentive to put their own money into taking this from a laboratory idea into a product if anyone could copy it. And we were shocked to find out that not a single drug had been developed under those policies from the billions of dollars funded by the National Institutes of Health. So you had papers on cancer prevention, but they weren't turning into drugs. So the Bayh-Dole Act said, okay, the government funds research for basic research and government missions. Nothing wrong with that. They're getting what they're paid for. But if an invention's made, it will be owned by the university or the small company that made it. The government can use it for free, but now they have the incentive to turn that into a product. And that revolutionized the U.S. economy. I mean, literally, because for the first time since World War II, we had our best minds in the public and private sector working together, as opposed to being afraid the government's going to take something away from me. And things like Google came out of Bayh-Dole. I mean, Google was funded by the National Science Foundation at Stanford, a small grant in the early days of the internet. Two students came up with a search engine idea. Stanford patented it. No one wanted it. No one had any application for it. So these two students said, we'd like to start a company. And Stanford said, okay, well, we have no other choice. They didn't think they had much of a chance, but that turned into Google. So again, having the people make the invention, have the ability to see what the potential could be is absolutely key because no one else has that passion they do. So that's what Bayh-Dole does.
10: As you think about that construct in the current environment, as you talked about in your first response, we're having this big conversation about the role of federal government. What are you hearing from the innovation engines, the universities, the inventors, the entrepreneurs about how the changing conversation is changing how they think about technology transfer?
11: Well, I think there's a lot of concern because, you know, let's talk about not just the research people, but even more importantly, the people that fund venture capital. You know, the companies that actually, because the real heroes of Bayh-Dole, I mean, God love the people in the universities and the federal laboratories, but it's the people in industry that take the risk under Bayh-Dole. So what they want to know is what are the rules? Because typically it can take you a decade or more, I mean, 10 years or more, particularly if you're talking about a drug, to go from you've got the patent until now it turns into a drug. So, you know, you're talking about billions of dollars of investment that's at risk. So you want to make sure if we get into this, what are the rules? And one of the concerns now is people are really up in the air. Okay, are the rules changing on me? You know, is the government going to keep funding this research? Is it predictable that Bayh-Dole is going to be, you know, left in place? Are you going to have the government try to micromanage things? Now, a lot of that hasn't happened yet. But again, that's what the concerns are. You know, for 46 years, Bayh-Dole was the law of the land. It still is. But now, as we said, we're having fundamental questions raised. So that really scares entrepreneurs. And the other thing is that people don't realize under our economic system, it's small companies that drive innovation. It's typically the small, like Google. I mean, Google was a small company. No big company wanted it. There already were search engines out there. The established company saw no application of Google. If you ever take a picture with your cell phone, that was invented at the Jet Propulsion Laboratory. NASA wanted a small camera to go into deep space. And obviously, weight was a big issue. So Eric Fossum at Caltech came up with the idea of a camera on a chip, gave it to NASA. NASA said, thank you. So Caltech owned that. They tried to license it. No one wanted it. So Eric Fossum and his wife started a company in their home and had to work for years to convince cell phone makers that people would like to take a picture with the cell phone because I'm old enough to remember you had cameras and you had phones and there was no interaction between them. You could take your camera to any grocery store and basically have the film developed. So again, it was that inventor that actually saw your cell phone could take a picture and people would like that, which was a revolutionary idea. And that's just an example of how Bayh-Dole works. But again, Eric had to, he had to take the risk. He had to get a venture funder to sponsor him. There was no guarantee it was ever going to work. He actually, he finally sold the business because he said, I spent every day trying to find billions of computer chips. And he said, I like to do it in research. I really don't want to be searching the world, you know, trying to find computer chips. But again, that's what drives U.S. innovation. It's small companies backed by venture capital. And the key thing is you want to know what the rules are. Okay, tell me with how the game's going to be played. I don't want to get in the fourth quarter and suddenly, you know, now you've shortened the field or a touchdown's worth 2 points. I mean, that's the kind of stuff that makes innovation impossible.
10: Joe Allen is the executive director of the Bayh-Dole Coalition. Let's keep a conversation on those rules for a minute, because there it feels like this might be a time to modernize Bayh-Dole. And if people were going to try to fix it, and I'll use my air quotes there, fix, what do folks like the VC world and the entrepreneurs say they wish the rules could be?
11: Well, actually, I'm not hearing complaints from the people using Bayh-Dole about there need to be changes in it. I mean, I it's been around for 46 years. The Reagan administration, the Obama administration, the Biden administration, the Trump administration, despite what their differences are, they've all made Bayh-Dole a centerpiece of their policies. So typically what we hear are from people with theories. One of the theories now is get rid of Bayh-Dole and make the federal government a venture fund. You know, take the inventions away from universities, have the government own them, and then make the government a venture fund. And if you commercialize something, you start paying the government back. Well, the problem with that is it goes back to you're taking the inventors and the universities out of the system. Again, Eric Fossum would have no a jet propulsion lab would be cut out of the system because you would have the government just take it away from Caltech and try. So, you know, this whole idea that centralized management is more efficient than decentralization is something that a lot of people in the Beltway love. And I think a lot of folks are saying, you know, we've got to emulate China. I mean, China's big government, big industry, you know, basically bending the rules wherever they want to. That's really not how our system works. And I think, quite frankly, it would be a disaster, because the reason we're ahead of people like China is our entrepreneurs can take on anybody as long as the rules are set, are established and enforced. Again, you can't allow people to steal your intellectual property. I mean, that's a role of government. You know, patents need to be strong and dependable. But I still have faith in American entrepreneurs. I think we can beat anybody. We're at the frontier of every cutting edge innovation now. Doesn't mean we should relax, but the fact is, as our report shows, the Bayh-Dole system works.
2: Joe Allen is the executive director of the Bayh-Dole Coalition. 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Coming up next, new federal contracting proposals could change who controls intellectual property and how agencies oversee subcontractor relationships. But first, everybody wants something different from the FDA, and the next commissioner has to decide which demands matter most. 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I'm Eric White filling in for Terry.
28: Michelle Sandiford, and here are your top headlines from Federal News Network. The Justice Department's crackdown on contracting fraud continued with another big settlement. Enterprise Technology Solutions of College Park, Maryland, agreed to pay more than $2.2 million to settle claims that it violated the False Claims Act when it allegedly said it qualified for two small business contracting programs. The Justice Department says a whistleblower alleges that ETS falsely claimed it met the requirements to be a hub zone company and was a woman-owned small business. The Army is standing up a new command. Last week, Acting Army Secretary Adam Tell directed the service's Vice Chief of Staff to establish the U.S. Army Futures and Autonomous Systems Command. The directive comes days after the Defense Secretary announced a new 4-star combatant command designed to scale autonomous capabilities across the department. The Army will integrate these capabilities into at least 6 formations, including aviation, armor, fires, sustainment, engineering, and training. A new organization will oversee the Navy's effort to buy more drones. The Portfolio Manager for Robotic and Autonomous Systems will report to the Navy Undersecretary. That team will also report to the Pentagon's new Autonomous Warfare Command. The Navy says it's considering moving the office's staff out of Washington to be closer to the forces. For more on these stories, visit federalnewsnetwork.com.
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12: That was John Eaton, Complex Care Vice President at the Wounded Warrior Project, talking about what it would take to end veteran suicide. 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
1: Welcome back to the Federal Drive with Terry Gerton on Federal News Network. I'm Eric White filling in for Terry. The FDA sits at the center of some of government's toughest trade-offs. Patients want access, companies want predictability, public health officials want vigilance, and elected leaders want results. We got a look at what it takes to lead an agency with so many competing responsibilities from Jamie Ravitz of McDermott, Will, and Schulte.
2: President Trump has recently nominated Dr. Heidi Overton to take over as the FDA commissioner, and Dr. Overton recently had her hearing, but probably isn't going to get voted on before the midterms. Regardless of whether she gets confirmed or there's someone else later, what strikes you as the most difficult challenges waiting on the desk of any new FDA commissioner when they take the job?
3: Thank you. That's a great question. I think it's really more accurate to think in terms of the several significant challenges, really not just one that's going to be waiting on her desk, but really it's sort of how she's going to execute her the policy objectives that she's tasked with. The other thing I think is probably extremely difficult for any FDA commissioner, particularly one that comes in with such a strong policy background, is managing the relationship between the administration policy priorities and then FDA's scientific and regulatory staff. And we saw that challenge with the recent CBER, which is the Center for Biologics and Evaluation Research, exit by Dr. Vinay Prasad. Every commissioner sort of sets the direction, but FDA ultimately has to translate that direction into different product-specific decisions grounded in evidence and the governing legal standards. Here, Dr. Overton is coming directly from the White House Domestic Policy Council, where she's been involved with shaping health policy. And the FDA job's a little different. It requires turning policy objectives into decisions that career scientists and regulators at a world-leading institution like FDA can administer consistently. I mean, she has a lot of different challenges on her plate, but in terms of the most difficult, I think that's going to be a primary one. And then, again, executing on the policy objectives. But, you know, we're going to see, again, vaccines, mifepristone, peptides, clinical trial reform, AI-enabled medical products. I mean, these are all big issues that she's going to have to wrestle with sooner rather than later.
2: We've seen a number of conflicts over the past 18 months with the Trump administration between what they say their priorities are in the health administration space and what the industry and experts in the healthcare delivery space say should be done. Where does FDA in the healthcare administration space sit relative to all of those different decisions? How do they have to integrate across HHS, across the market, across the policies?
3: It's a lot to take into consideration. I mean, any FDA commissioner has to balance, you know, when you think about consumer health, which is where FDA's priorities, I mean, that is their jurisdiction. I mean, you're balancing providers like individual doctors, hospitals, other sort of health outlets, drug companies, device companies, and then importantly, patients. And what you're doing is you're balancing all that against a safety and efficacy mandate, which is what the agency has. The agency has to ensure that products getting into the market are safe and effective sometimes

0: that things slip through that aren't as safe as they would have hoped in the initial review, in which case the agency would have to pivot and react to that. But in general, it's really balancing all those different factors and then come up with decision making. And here, with this administration, we've seen a lot of activity toward accelerating approvals, attention to rare diseases. And those are all good things, but it's also balancing how do we get things out to market quickly that are safe and not overly expensive or burdensome for the companies? Because things that take a long time to get approved tend to be more expensive in their development process. So again, it's balancing all that. And then wrap into that, just one more thing, technology.
1: Jamie Ravitz heads the Food and Drug Administration practice at McDermott, Will and Schulte. Jamie, I want to follow on with that conversation because this idea of balancing speed and safety is really important. And at the same time, HHS across its organization saw a pretty significant departure of experienced staff over the last 18 months. Does the FDA commissioner have the infrastructure necessary to make the decisions that you just laid out?
0: Yeah, thank you. That's a great question. So quietly, FDA has been rehiring a lot of the staff that was either put on leave or otherwise felt that they needed to kind of fall into the background. But here, I think that the FDA has beefed up, maybe not to the point where it was before a lot of the layoffs occurred as a result of some DOGE policies. But I think that the agency has bounced back in terms of staffing. Now, one of the challenges is making sure that the staff it's the right staff, in terms of balancing the priorities of the agency, of all those different factors that I mentioned just a moment ago. But I think in general, this has been an agency that has a very good track record of retention. They have a very strong regulatory culture. So I think she does have the tools in the toolbox at the agency to perform the job.
1: Well, that's good to know. And let's take this in a slightly different angle, because most of our conversation thus far has focused on the drug side, but the F in FDA stands for food.
0: It sure does.
1: And this summer's cyclospora outbreak was a reminder that not everything the FDA touches is a drug approval or policy dispute. So when we have a food safety issue like that, where does the FDA commissioner's leadership matter most?
0: Yeah, so FDA has a broad mandate, right? I did mention drugs, and I do tend to go that route. But the F is food, the D is drug, and the C is cosmetic. Because way back in the day, regulating cosmetics were important. But when it comes to food, and you think about the cyclospora outbreak, I think it really matters at three points. One is addressing risk before you have certainty. And I'm going to get into that in a second. The second is transparency, communicating honestly with the public when there's changes. And then the third, which is kind of difficult at times, I will admit, which is learning from the experience. So the current cyclospora investigation really illustrates those first two. One is less risk before you have certainty, and then two is that transparency. FDA and its partners really acted on strong epidemiological evidence and traceback evidence linking illnesses to iceberg lettuce that was sourced from central Mexico. And they worked to remove the implicated product from the market. The problem was is the FDA then reported that the lettuce sample that tested positive was re-examined, and the laboratory result reanalyzed, and it was concluded that it was actually a false positive. And FDA was quick to, as I mentioned in transparency, to correct the record. So importantly, FDA also explained that the correction didn't erase sort of the broader epidemiological evidence which supported the recall. It just kind of left it a little more in the open. But that's kind of a useful example between that relationship between leadership and staff, where the commissioner has to be able to act rapidly on the evidence available while leaving scientists, leaving them some room to revisit a conclusion and then make that correction, which can sometimes leave a little egg on the face of the agency. But it's the right thing. And we've seen that happen with other recalls. I mean, Scott Gottlieb had something similar with in 2018 during the E. coli outbreak involving romaine lettuce. He actually issued a warning not to eat romaine lettuce before FDA identified the source, the particular farm or the supplier, because the agency judged that the immediate public health risk justified broad action without that conclusion. So they needed to move quickly. And we've seen this all throughout the human foods program. We saw it with the infant formula crisis a few years back with Bob Califf, who was the commissioner at the time. But these are examples that sort of what leadership adds. So when unacceptable risk is created, and then acknowledging corrections when the facts change. And then using that crisis to fix any weaknesses that the crisis has exposed.
2: Jamie Ravitz leads the Food and Drug Administration practice with McDermott, Will, and Schulte. Speaking there with Federal Drive host Terry Girton. 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Coming up next, new federal contracting proposals could change who controls intellectual property and how agencies oversee subcontractor relationships. This is the Federal Drive with Terry Girton on Federal News Network. I'm Eric White filling in for Terry.
3: I'm Michelle Sandford, and here are your top headlines from Federal News Network. The Transportation Security Administration is facing calls to give employees who check IDs their chairs back. In a policy change announced late last month, TSA ordered that chairs be removed from travel document checker podiums at airports nationwide. The agency said it would reinforce security and hospitality, but the American Federation of Government Employees said there's no data to back up that claim. The Cybersecurity and Infrastructure Security Agency is revising a pay incentive program, and less staff will now qualify for it. Federal News Network's Justin Doubleday has the details.
4: CISA is limiting the types of occupational series that are eligible for the cybersecurity retention incentive starting this month. The incentive can increase an employee's pay by up to 25%. CISA says it's limiting eligibility to mission-critical cyber positions after an Inspector General report last year found the agency had previously allowed too many jobs to qualify for the incentive. Justin Doubleday, Federal News Network.
3: The Defense Logistics Agency has a new director. Air Force Major General David Sanford took over as DLA director last week during a ceremony at the McNamara headquarters complex in Virginia. Sanford replaced Lieutenant General Mark Simmerly, who recently retired from the Army after a 36-year career. For more on these stories, visit federalnewsnetwork.com.
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2: Back here on the Federal Drive with Terry Girton on Federal News Network. I'm Eric White filling in for Terry. The latest round of proposals under the revolutionary FAR overhaul would affect everything from intellectual property rights to Buy American requirements and subcontracting rules. Together, they offer another look at how FAR acquisition leaders are willing to go in reshaping the federal procurement system. Joining Federal Drive host Terry Girton with her take on the details is Stephanie Castro, president of the Professional Services Council.
1: Many people have added the FAR Council's latest drop to their fall reading list. As I understand, it's got more pages than War and Peace, but came out a couple of weeks ago. I think like everybody's favorite book, they have favorite chapters and characters. As you've looked through it from the PSC perspective, what are your favorite topics? And you can define favorite however you like.
10: No, I appreciate that, Terry. And I love the fact that you put it on a fall reading list. I think that would be great required reading for some folks. So let's start at what exactly came out in the release and what it means in the context of the overall Revolutionary FAR overhaul. So we were told when this all kicked off that they were going to streamline the FAR, and we got a whole bunch of class deviations into the system by September 30th of last year. And I can't believe it's been a year since we were having that conversation about the class deviations. The next step was to release a bunch of proposed rules. And there was one tranche that came out earlier this summer, four different FAR cases that covered a lot of the low-hanging fruit, I would argue, of some of the less controversial issues within the FAR overhaul. This second tranche is four proposed rules, and they run the gamut all the way from required sources, so Buy America type stuff, all the way to commercial buying, simplified acquisition, etc. This is a big deal. So this second tranche of four proposed rules, the comments are due October 19th, and so it is in excess of, as you said, War and Peace. And the key areas that we believe industry should be tracking very, very closely are things like required sources, commercial buying, simplified acquisition, negotiations, subcontracting, R&D in particular, and incurred costs, and then finally, intellectual property and data rights. Those are the big pieces contained within these four proposed rules that certainly our community of services and technology contractors have been tracking. And I think it's an area where I think a lot of companies need to pay close attention.
1: Well, let's dig into a couple of them. Let's start with the government-wide IP rules, because that's been at the core of a lot of proposals around right to repair and some other things. What are you seeing there?
10: So this is an area where I do know the bumper sticker of calling it right to repair or freedom to fix or whatever the pro-government purpose rights lobby wants to talk about. I think that is an area that is ripe for discussion. We, from our perspective, look at it as an intellectual property and tech data rights property perspective. And what this proposed rule, and specifically it's case 2026-011. There are four proposed rules out, so I just want your audience to know which one they need to pay attention to. And it's the 011. It does rebuild the FAR's data rights framework. And it does two things that I think are noteworthy. One is it replaces the existing FAR 27.4 with a DFARS derived technical data and software rule package. And so what do I mean by DFARS? That is clear, the defense supplement to the FAR. And it looks at other than commercial purchases and says you need to use the DFARS-derived tech data and software rules. It talks about assertions, validation, deferred ordering, withholding previously delivered data and related rights. All of that goes into the other than commercial purchasing within this rule. On the commercial side, it creates a new section, 27.5, and it's a separate regime for commercial tech data for computer software and documentation. And so it adds new prescription and language for civilian acquisition as well as defense. So really it's taking the what has been developed, the Department of War, and importing it into the civilian space. It is a massive change. It is adding to the conversation that we're having right now about the National Defense Authorization Act for fiscal 27. That is still in conference or pre-conference or however you want to call it. And I think as we have this conversation, it remains really important to understand that if you want to attract companies, commercial or government contractors, into the defense industrial base or the broader industrial base supporting government missions, we need to have a very detailed discussion about intellectual property, who owns what, who has the right to it, and what protections are in place for liability and other concerns. So the lawyers are very, very active in this domain, and this is a rule that they're going to have to unpack.
1: Stephanie Castro is president of the Professional Services Council. Stephanie, you also mentioned the Buy American requirements. That's been kicked around quite a bit over the last year or so. What are you seeing there?
10: So the rules in this regard are also worth unpacking if you do a lot of foreign sourcing of your materials for your product or service that you're not going to offer the government. Now, if you want to get a waiver to a Buy America requirement and because you need to get source material from another country, those waivers have to run through the Made in America office at the White House. That is something that's new. And also domestic content requirements. This has long been in the pipeline, but now the rule actually outlines that the domestic content requirements are going to be increasing from 65% to 75% in 2029. And so again, this is part of the proposed rule package that is worth looking at, seeing what impact it will have on your business to go from a domestic content requirement of one size to another. And then also if you want to apply for a waiver because you absolutely cannot find domestic availability for what you're looking for, that waiver will have to go through the Made in America office, the White House. And so this is a big deal as well.
1: And the third one you mentioned was managing subcontractors. Talk about how that might affect subcontractors and supply chains.
10: So subcontracting is a really, really big deal as well. And as we talk about the different rules, the particular rule that impacts this one highlights how the contracting officer during the evaluation process of a proposal needs to look at past performance and needs to look at the validity of the supplier base for prime contractors. And so subcontracting is important. Negotiations is important in these proposed rules. And to be specific, this is proposed rule 2026-003. So for those following along at home, that's the proposed rule you're going to want to look at for subcontracting in particular.
1: Well, it sounds like folks have a lot to work through before October 19th.
10: And a book report will be due once their fall reading list is complete.
2: 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Up next, the top national headlines from ABC News and the Federal Newscast. I'm Eric White filling in for Terry Gurdon. 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
20: From ABC News, I'm Sherry Preston. With the midterms exactly 1 month from today, President Trump says he has a new plan to address the cost of gas and diesel fuel, which has skyrocketed thanks to the war in Iran.
21: President Trump making a new move to bring down diesel prices by making a tax-free fuel used mostly by farmers legal for everyone.
22: Tonight I'm going to sign a historic executive order to officially waive the off-road requirement and allow anyone to purchase tax-free red dye diesel for any reason.
21: Red dye diesel is the same as regular diesel, but it's dyed red to show it's exempt from the federal highway tax, about 24 cents a gallon. Until now, putting red dye diesel in a truck on the highway was illegal.
20: ABC Sophie Flay, the president rallying in Nebraska, a state he easily won in 2024. Protests on the campus of Cornell University as ABC obtains phone calls made between Jane Doe and one of those she is accusing of raping her at a frat house 2 years ago.
23: He's the guy who, at two points in this Snapchat message, writes to this entire group, which has nearly 60 members in it, that they should come up to this room and, quote, whip it out. There is even a moment as well where he sends what appears to be a photo of him and Jane Doe in the bedroom that he sends to this entire fraternity group chat. When he's trying to explain why did so many people end up in the bedroom, he phrases it more in terms of it was late, it was crowded, people were on the balcony, they just kind of flowed in. Whereas in these messages, you can see he's explicitly inviting people to come up.
20: ABC's Peter Haralambos. The Nobel Prize in Physics awarded to a University of Wisconsin scientist who led a team credited with the discovery of high-energy neutrinos in outer space. The Nobel Committee says that helped pave the way for a new kind of astronomy. More than 35 million Californians are under heat alerts again today, with Southern and Central California in dangerous conditions. Downtown L.A., Burbank, San Diego, all setting highs for temperature. This is ABC News.
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20: The International Olympic Committee says seven countries, South Africa, South Korea, Germany, Hungary, Turkey, India, and Qatar, are all in talks about hosting the 2040 and 2044 Olympic Games, a decision expected by 2029. Televangelist Jim Baker has died. He was a TV evangelist who, alongside his wife, Tammy Faye, built an empire that crumbled when he admitted an affair with a church clerk. Baker later served time in federal prison for mail fraud, wire fraud, and conspiracy related to his church's finances. Growing concern about the death of a medical researcher in Siberia who worked at a lab studying bubonic plague.
0: U.S. officials are watching this closely, but the problem is Russia is saying almost nothing. What we know is a 28-year-old lab technician at the Anti-Plague Institute in Siberia died last week. Russian health officials will only say that she died of pneumonia of unknown origin, and they claim testing found no link to her work. But the hospital where she was treated was placed under quarantine, and local media reports nearly 200 people who came in contact with her are being monitored.
20: ABC's Karen Hua. In other health news, Pennsylvania has now recorded 1,000 measles cases, 5 deaths, 3 unvaccinated adults, and 2 infants not old enough to be vaccinated. It's the largest measles outbreak in modern memory. President Trump has approved a firing squad execution for Army Major Nidal Hassan, the psychiatrist who killed 13 people and wounded 30 at Fort Hood. I'm Sherry Preston, ABC News.
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1: Michelle Sandiford, and here are your top headlines from Federal News Network. The Defense Department wasted millions of dollars helping the Department of Homeland Security increase immigration detention capacity at Naval Station Guantanamo Bay. A government watchdog found that DOD spent $2.8 million assembling tents for an initial capacity of 5,000 beds. Those tents, however, were never used because DHS later determined that they did not meet detention standards. GSA overcomes protests to award a contract for the next-gen HSPD-12 services. Federal News Network's Jason Miller tells us more.
3: 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Under the 10-year deal that has a ceiling of $237.6 million, X-Tech will replace the legacy infrastructure with a next-generation platform and services. 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
1: The Navy says it's already one-third of the way to its recruiting goal for 2027. 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
2: Welcome to the Federal Drive on Federal News Network. It's Tuesday, October 6th. I'm your host, Eric White, filling in for Terry Gerton, and I'm glad you're here. Coming up this hour of the Federal Drive, By Dole was written for a very different era of innovation. More than 40 years later, supporters say it remains one of the country's most successful tools for turning research into real-world products. Plus, everybody wants something from the FDA, and the next commissioner has to decide which demands matter most. Those stories and much more ahead during this hour of the Federal Drive. We begin with this. Last week, lawmakers failed to pass the latest attempt to ban members of Congress from owning individual stocks. Senate Democrats blocked the Stop Insider Trading Act, saying it didn't go far enough. Mark Greenblatt is a former Interior Department Inspector General, also a former chairman of the Council of Inspectors General on Integrity and Efficiency, and now the host of a brand new program on Federal News Network, Power and Principle. He talked with Federal News Network's Jared Serbu about the potential of a congressional stock trading ban and the new show.
1: Well, Mark, first of all, I want to thank you and welcome you to the Federal News Network family. And we're excited about the show starting tomorrow. And we'll get to some of what you're going to be talking about as this goes on in the coming weeks and months. But let's start with some news, which was just toward the end of last week. The Stop Insider Trading Act failed in Congress, at least for now. Let's talk a little bit about what that would have done and you're, you know, kind of looking ahead as to the prospects of something like it resurfacing and its importance.
5: Well, it was a highly flawed measure to address congressional stock trading. It was sort of a half step. I called it in an op-ed in The Hill. I called it the Congress's have your cake and eat it too solution. And so what it did was it prevented individual stock trading going forward, but it allowed members of Congress to maintain the stocks that they already had. And my problem is that it doesn't eliminate the core issue at play, which is conflicts of interest. If they have individual holdings, then they have a conflict of interest with respect to their official duties. And that is the glaring problem with the Stop Insider Trading Act. So I give credit to the House for at least trying to take a half measure, but we really need them to ban insider trading, which means banning individual holdings and selling what they already have.
1: And this is the whole idea of having things like blind trusts when someone goes into a public trust position, obviously, right? Because I can't be influenced even subconsciously by thinking about how this may impact my financial positions if I don't really know or have control over what those positions are for this temporary period while I'm serving in public service.
5: So, Jared, that's actually blind trusts are actually very problematic for Congress in particular.
1: Interesting.
5: Because they have to report what they have. So they will know. It's not blind trust is actually a misnomer for Congress because they're required to produce public financial documents. So they will know what they have. So even if they can't buy and sell, say someone else, a trustee is in charge of that, they will know. And that mere knowledge is very problematic with respect to conflicts of interest.
1: Probably less problematic, though, as you kind of point out, is if everybody else knows. So there's at least some public accountability and those decisions are potentially traceable to what we know about someone's financial holdings.
5: I think that's right, Jared, is that in the past, the disclosure was the big, you know, the sword of Damocles hanging over the heads of senators and members of the House, is that they would be called out publicly for having these holdings and then making trades that were suspiciously timed. But I think we're living in an age that's sort of past shame. We see this kind of stuff reported all the time, and members are not feeling the negative impact from this, from, you know, the negative consequences from having these conflicted holdings. And so I think that is, that's the piece of the puzzle here that we're missing, as opposed to, you know, the days of old when shame would sort of act as a governor on their behavior.
1: Do you think about this any differently with respect to executive branch officials versus members of Congress? Because we've had at least a few instances publicly reported, too, where people confirmed to positions have profited from trades involving companies that they may have influence over.
5: Absolutely, this is a problem in the executive branch. The difference is that Congress has passed extensive rules with respect to the executive branch, what they can buy, what they can sell, those sorts of things, and they require them to divest their holdings to eliminate the possibility of conflicts of interest. Congress, though, has not applied those same exact rules to themselves. And that's the most frustrating part here, is that they don't have to play by the same rules as everybody else. And my argument in the op-ed was basically saying, make Congress, you know, subject to the exact same rules as the executive branch.
1: Let's talk a little bit more about Congress's oversight of that executive branch, something that I know you're going to be watching as part of Power and Principle as the months roll on here. What is likely to change most obviously to the public and maybe to federal agencies if one or both houses of Congress turns over in next month's elections?
5: Well, certainly the Republican-controlled House and Senate right now have not done a heck of a lot of oversight. And I think that would change. You know, that's not really, you know, groundbreaking insight there. But I think what they will be looking at is very important. And they are going to be looking at, you know, the Trump administration officials. You know, they may even move for impeachment. And I know there's some grumbling along those lines. So it's going to be very interesting interesting to watch who is looking in terms of which committees and what are they looking at. I think they need to watch out and learn the lessons from the Republicans under the Clinton administration when they took control of Congress just like this in this very mid-year election phase, and they immediately went to impeachment, and it was all about tearing down the Clinton administration. And what happened is the voters tired of that very quickly and punished the Republicans later when basically they weren't paying attention to their kitchen table needs. And I think that's important for all of Washington to pay attention to is, you know, the folks in Main Street don't care about the inside baseball here in Washington. They want to, you know, they want to lower gas prices. They want affordability is the name of the, you know, the name of the day right now, the word of the day right now. And I think Congress needs to keep that in mind is they don't want tearing people down. They want to make their lives better and they want good government. And I think that's really the lesson. They got to watch what the Republicans did in the midterms, you know, with the Clinton administration and learn those lessons.
6: Before we let you go, let's make sure we talk about the show a little bit. Power and Principle, just so folks know, it's coming up tomorrow. It's first airing. Its debut is 10 a.m. Eastern here on Federal News Network. Tell us a little bit about why you decided you wanted to do this and what folks can expect to hear.
5: So this show is going to be dedicated to current events, leadership, ethics in government, some of the issues that we've been talking about right here, Jared. And this is going to be, the way I've been describing it is that this is interesting conversations with interesting people about interesting topics. And the key goal for all of this is that each show, I hope that our listeners walk away with an aha moment. One of those moments where they learn something new. And so that's the vision for this. And frankly, you know, I think we're with this lineup of guests that we have, I think that's going to be, those aha moments are going to be happening multiple times in our shows.
2: 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Up next, Buy Dole was written for a very different era of innovation. More than 40 years later, supporters say it remains one of the country's most successful tools for turning research into real-world products. This is The Federal Drive with Terry Girton on Federal News Network. I'm Eric White filling in for Terry.
1: I'm Michelle Sandiford, and here are your top headlines from Federal News Network. The Transportation Security Administration is facing calls to give employees who check IDs their chairs back. In a policy change announced late last month, TSA ordered that chairs be removed from travel document checker podiums at airports nationwide. The agency said it would reinforce security and hospitality, but the American Federation of Government Employees said there's no data to back up that claim. The Cybersecurity and Infrastructure Security Agency is revising a pay incentive program, and less staff will now qualify for it. Federal News Network's Justin Doubleday has the details.
7: CISA is limiting the types of occupational series that are eligible for the Cybersecurity Retention Incentive starting this month. The incentive can increase an employee's pay by up to 25%. CISA says it's limiting eligibility to mission-critical cyber positions after an Inspector General report last year found the agency had previously allowed too many jobs to qualify for the incentive. Justin Doubleday, Federal News Network.
1: The Defense Logistics Agency has a new director. Air Force Major General David Sanford took over as DLA director last week during a ceremony at the McNamara headquarters complex in Virginia. Sanford replaced Lieutenant General Mark Simmerly, who recently retired from the Army after a 36-year career. For more on these stories, visit federalnewsnetwork.com.
8: Today's Innovation in Government report highlights the government's IT modernization opportunities. Chris Arroyo, a regional director at Datadog, says artificial intelligence has fundamentally changed the way agencies meet their mission.
9: An AI model is probabilistic, and it runs based off a statistical model that forecasts or predicts what the response should be based off the input and the underlying data that lives in that vector database. And how, as an authorizing official, do you ensure that that is secure to deploy? So when we're thinking about how an authorizing official looks looks at it, it goes right back to observability. It's understanding what are the inputs and what are the outputs, and then looking at that key data in relation to the AI model in the context of the larger IT infrastructure, which only can happen with an observability layer that correlates telemetry from both that AI model, as well as all the applications, network devices, to help different constituencies make sense of it.
8: 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Listen to the full program at federalnewsnetwork.com, keyword innovation in government.
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0: You're listening to The Federal Drive with Terry Girton on Federal News Network. I'm Eric White filling in for Terry. More than four decades after the Bayh-Dole Act reshaped how federally funded research reaches the marketplace, the law is facing fresh scrutiny amid concerns about economic security, global competition, and emerging technologies. Supporters argue, however, that the evidence points in the opposite direction and the model is working. A new report takes the case directly. Joining Federal Drive host Terry Girton with more was Joe Allen, Executive Director of the Bayh-Dole Coalition.
1: Bayh-Dole has been one of the foundations of America's innovation system for more than four decades, but today's environment feels very different. We've got concerns about economic security, strategic competition, domestic manufacturing, and of course, AI. So when you think about all of those together, what is the biggest pressure that's being placed on the Bayh-Dole model right now?
2: Well, it's a time when we're actually having a fundamental reexamination, which we really haven't had since World War II, about what is the role of the federal government. And, you know, it's something that most of us just assumed, you know, the government was going to be, in the Bayh-Dole perspective, the government was going to be funding research for basic research and mission research. And, that was really a goal of federal funding that goes back to Franklin Roosevelt after World War II. Well, now people are asking, okay, what's the return on investment? I mean, does that really make sense? Maybe it worked and when we had the Cold War and eras like that, but now we have the Chinese competition, we have budget deficits. So nothing wrong with that. I think people are asking, okay, let's take a hard look at this and say, does this still really make sense? Which is one of the reasons we just did the report, to give people some idea of what federal-funded R&D is actually generating in hard numbers to the U.S. economy. Not just science, but also what's it bringing back to hard-pressed American taxpayers.
1: Your report actually makes a strong case that decentralizing ownership and commercialization decisions helps unlock an enormous capacity for innovation and economic impact. What are you hearing from people who argue that there should be changes to the model? What do they recommend?
2: Well, there's a lot of theories. So, let me go back. Before the Bayh-Dole Act was enacted in 1980, I was actually on Senator Birchbeih's staff. He was a Democrat from Indiana, and he worked with his colleague, Republican Senator Robert Dole of Kansas, in an election year, very much like now. It was bitter then, it's bitter now, but in an election year, they both said, we can't waste billions of dollars of federally funded research. And before Bayh-Dole, what happened was, if you made an invention with government funding, if you're like the University of Maryland, you make an invention with government funding, the government took it away from you, took it to Washington and said anybody can use it. Well, what happened was they were never developed because no one had the incentive to put their own money into taking this from a laboratory idea into a product if anyone could copy it. And we were shocked to find out that not a single drug had been developed under those policies from the billions of dollars funded by the National Institutes of Health. So you had papers on cancer prevention, but they weren't turning into drugs. So the Bayh-Dole Act said, okay, the government funds research for basic research and government missions. Nothing wrong with that. They're getting what they're paid for. But if an invention's made, it will be owned by the university or the small company that made it. The government can use it for free, but now they have the incentive to turn that into a product. And that revolutionized the U.S. economy. I mean, literally, because for the first time since World War II, we had our best minds in the public and private sector working together, as opposed to being afraid the government's going to take something away from me. And things like Google came out of Bayh-Dole. I mean, Google was funded by the National Science Foundation at Stanford, a small grant in the early days of the internet. Two students came up with a search engine idea. Stanford patented it. No one wanted it. No one wanted any application for it. So these two students said, we'd like to start a company. And Stanford said, okay, well, we have no other choice. They didn't think they had much of a chance, but that turned into Google. So again, having the people make the invention, having the ability to see what the potential could be is absolutely key, because no one else has that passion they do. So that's what Bayh-Dole does.
1: As you think about that construct in the current environment, as you talked about in your first response, we're having this big conversation about the role of federal government. What are you hearing from the innovation engines, the universities, the inventors, the entrepreneurs about how the changing conversation is changing how they think about technology transfer?
2: Well, I think there's a lot of concern because, let's talk about not just the research people, but even more importantly, the people that fund venture capital. you know, the companies that actually, because the real heroes of Bayh-Dole, I mean, God love the people in the universities and the federal laboratories, but it's the people in industry that take the risk under Bayh-Dole. So what they want to know is, what are the rules? Because typically it can take you a decade or more, I mean, 10 years or more, particularly if you're talking about a drug, to go from you've got the patent until now it turns into a drug. So, you know, you're talking about billions of dollars of investment that's at risk. So you want to make sure, if we get into this, what are the rules? And one of the concerns now is people are really up in the air. Okay, are the rules changing on me? You know, is the government going to keep funding this research? Is it predictable that Bayh-Dole is going to be, you know, left in place? Are you going to have the government try to micromanage things? Now, a lot of that hasn't happened yet, but again, that's what the concerns are. You know, for 46 years, Bayh-Dole was the law of the land. It still is. But now, as we said, we're having fundamental questions raised. So that really scares entrepreneurs. And the other thing is that people don't realize, under our economic system, it's small companies that drive innovation. It's typically the small, like Google. I mean, Google was a small company. No big company wanted it. There already were in search engines out there. The established companies saw no application of Google. If you ever take a picture with your cell phone, that was invented at the Jet Propulsion Laboratory. NASA wanted a small camera to go into deep space. And obviously, weight was a big issue. So Eric Fossum at Caltech came up with the idea of a camera on a chip. Gave it to NASA. NASA said, thank you. So Caltech owned that. They tried to license it. No one wanted it. So Eric Fossum and his wife started a company in their home and had to work for years to convince cell phone makers that people would like to take a picture with the cell phone. Because, you know, I'm old enough to remember you had cameras and you had phones and there was no interaction between them. You know, you could take your camera to any grocery store and basically have the film developed. So again, it was that inventor that actually saw your cell phone could take a picture and people would like that, which is a revolutionary idea. And that's just an example of how Bayh-Dole works. But again, Eric had to take the risk. He had to get a venture funder to sponsor him. There was no guarantee it was ever going to work. He finally sold the business because he said, I spent every day trying to find billions of computer chips. And he said, I like to do it in research. I really don't want to be searching the world, you know, trying to find computer chips. But again, that's what drives U.S. innovation. It's small companies backed by venture capital. And the key thing is you want to know what the rules are. Okay, tell me how the game's going to be played. I don't want to get in the fourth quarter and suddenly, you know, you've shortened the field or a touchdown's worth 2 points. I mean, that's the kind of stuff that makes innovation impossible.
1: Joe Allen is the executive director of the Bayh-Dole Coalition. Let's keep a conversation on those rules for a minute, because there it feels like this might be a time to modernize Bayh-Dole. And if people were going to try to fix it, and I'll use my air quotes there, fix, what do folks like the VC world and the entrepreneurs say they wish the rules could be?
2: Well, actually, I'm not hearing complaints from the people using Bayh-Dole about there need to be changes in it. I mean, again, it's been around for 46 years. The Reagan administration, the Obama administration, the Biden administration, the Trump administration, despite what their differences are, they've all made Bayh-Dole a centerpiece of their policies. So typically what we hear are from people with theories. One of the theories now is get rid of Bayh-Dole and make the federal government a venture fund. You know, take the inventions away from universities, have the government own them, and then make the government a venture fund. And if you commercialize something, you start paying the government back. Well, the problem with that is it goes back to you're taking the inventors and the universities out of the system. Again, Eric Fossum would have no – a Jet Propulsion Lab would be cut out of the system because you would have the government just take it away from Caltech and try – so, you know, this whole idea that centralized management is more efficient than decentralization is something that a lot of people in the Beltway love. And I think a lot of folks are saying, you know, we've got to emulate China. I mean, China's big government, big industry, you know, basically bending the rules wherever they want to. That's really not how our system works. And I think, quite frankly, it would be a disaster, because the reason we're ahead of people like China is our entrepreneurs can take on anybody as long as the rules are established and enforced. Again, you can't allow people to steal your intellectual property. I mean, that's a role of government. You know, patents need to be strong and dependable. But I still have faith in American entrepreneurs. I think we can beat anybody. We're at the frontier of every cutting edge innovation now. Doesn't mean we should relax, but The fact is, as our report shows, the Bayh-Dole system works.
0: Joe Allen is the executive director of the Bayh-Dole Coalition. We'll post this interview and a link to their report at federalnewsnetwork.com/Federal Drive. 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Coming up next, new federal contracting proposals could change who controls intellectual property and how agencies oversee subcontractor relationships. But first, everybody wants something different from the FDA, and the next commissioner has to decide which demands matter most. 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I'm Eric White filling in for Terry.
3: Michelle Sandiford, and here are your top headlines from Federal News Network. The Justice Department's crackdown on contracting fraud continued with another big settlement. Enterprise Technology Solutions of College Park, Maryland, agreed to pay more than $2.2 million to settle claims that it violated the False Claims Act when it allegedly said it qualified for two small business contracting programs. The Justice Department says a whistleblower alleges that ETS falsely claimed it met the requirements to be a hub zone company and was a woman-owned small business. The Army is standing up a new command. Last week, Acting Army Secretary Adam Tell directed the service's Vice Chief of Staff to establish the U.S. Army Futures and Autonomous Systems Command. The directive comes days after the Defense Secretary announced a new 4-star combatant command designed to scale autonomous capabilities across the department. The Army will integrate these capabilities into at least 6 formations, including aviation, armor, fires, sustainment, engineering, and training. A new organization will oversee the Navy's effort to buy more drones. The Portfolio Manager for Robotic and Autonomous Systems will report to the Navy Undersecretary. That team will also report to the Pentagon's new Autonomous Warfare Command. The Navy says it's considering moving the office's staff out of Washington to be closer to the forces. For more on these stories, visit federalnewsnetwork.com.
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1: Welcome back to the Federal Drive with Terry Gerton on Federal News Network. I'm Eric White filling in for Terry. The FDA sits at the center of some of government's toughest trade-offs. Patients want access, companies want predictability, public health officials want vigilance, and elected leaders want results. We got a look at what it takes to lead an agency with so many competing responsibilities from Jamie Ravitz of McDermott, Will, and Schulte.
2: President Trump has recently nominated Dr. Heidi Overton to take over as the FDA commissioner, and Dr. Overton recently had her hearing, but probably isn't going to get voted on before the midterms. Regardless of whether she gets confirmed or there's someone else later, what strikes you as the most difficult challenges waiting on the desk of any new FDA commissioner when they take the job?
3: Thank you. That's a great question. I think it's really more accurate to think in terms of the several significant challenges, really not just one that's going to be waiting on her desk, but really it's sort of how she's going to execute the policy objectives that she's tasked with. The other thing I think is probably extremely difficult for any FDA commissioner, particularly one that comes in with such a strong policy background, is managing the relationship between the administration policy priorities and then FDA's scientific and regulatory staff. And we saw that challenge with the recent CBER, which is the Center for Biologics and Evaluation Research, exit by Dr. Vinay Prasad. Every commissioner sort of sets the direction, but FDA ultimately has to translate that direction into different product-specific decisions grounded in evidence and the governing legal standards. Here, Dr. Overton is coming directly from the White House Domestic Policy Council, where she's been involved with shaping health policy. And the FDA job's a little different. It requires turning policy objectives into decisions that career scientists and regulators at a world-leading institution like FDA can administer consistently. I mean, she has a lot of different challenges on her plate, but in terms of the most difficult, I think that's going to be a primary one. And then, again, executing on the policy objectives. But, you know, we're going to see again vaccines, mifepristone, peptides, clinical trial reform, AI-enabled medical products. I mean, these are all big issues that she's going to have to wrestle with sooner rather than later.
2: We've seen a number of conflicts over the past 18 months with the Trump administration between what they say their priorities are in the health administration space and what the industry and experts in the healthcare delivery space say should be done. Where does FDA in the healthcare administration space sit relative to all of those different decisions? How do they have to integrate across HHS, across the market, across the policies?
3: It's a lot to take into consideration. I mean, any FDA commissioner has to balance, you know, when you think about consumer health, which is where FDA's priorities, I mean, that is their jurisdiction. I mean, you're balancing providers like individual doctors, hospitals, other sort of health outlets, drug companies, device companies, and then importantly, patients. And what you're doing is you're balancing all that against a safety and efficacy mandate, which is what the agency has. The agency has to ensure that products getting into the market are safe and effective. Sometimes that things slip through, that aren't as safe as they would have

0: hoped in the initial review, in which case the agency would have to pivot and react to that. But in general, it's really balancing all those different factors, and then come up with decision making. And here, you know, with this administration, we've seen a lot of activity toward accelerating approvals, attention to rare diseases, and you know, those are all good things. But it's also balancing, how do we get things out to market quickly that are safe and not overly expensive or burdensome for the companies? Because things that take a long time to get approved tend to be more expensive in their development process. So again, it's balancing all that. And then wrap into that, just one more thing, technology.
1: Jamie Ravitz heads the Food and Drug Administration practice at McDermott, Will and Schulte. Jamie, I want to follow on with that conversation, because this idea of balancing speed and safety is really important. And at the same time, HHS across its organization saw a pretty significant departure of experienced staff over the last 18 months. Does the FDA commissioner have the infrastructure necessary to make the decisions that you just laid out?
0: Yeah, thank you. That's a great question. So quietly, FDA has been rehiring a lot of the staff that was either put on leave or otherwise felt that they needed to kind of fall into the background. But here, I think that the FDA has beefed up, maybe not to the point where it was before a lot of the layoffs occurred as a result of some DOGE policies. But I think that the agency has bounced back in terms of staffing. Now, one of the challenges is making sure that the staff it's the right staff, you know, in terms of balancing the priorities of the agency, of all those different factors that I mentioned just a moment ago. But I think in general, this has been an agency that has a very good track record of retention. They have a very strong regulatory culture. So I think she does have the tools in the toolbox at the agency to perform the job.
1: Well, that's good to know. And let's take this in a slightly different angle, because most of our conversation thus far has focused on the drug side, but the F in FDA stands for food.
0: And, it sure does.
1: And this summer's cyclospora outbreak was a reminder that not everything the FDA touches is a drug approval or policy dispute. So when we have a food safety issue like that, where does the FDA commissioner's leadership matter most?
0: Yeah, so FDA has a broad mandate, right? I did mention drugs, and I do tend to go that route. But the F is food, the D is drug, and the C is cosmetic. Because way back in the day, regulating cosmetics were important. But when it comes to food, and you think about the cyclospora outbreak, I think it really matters at three points. One is addressing risk before you have certainty. And I'm going to get into that in a second. The second is transparency, you know, communicating honestly with the public when there's changes. And then the third, which is kind of difficult at times, I will admit, which is learning from the experience. So the current cyclospora investigation really illustrates those first two. One is risk before you have certainty, and then two is that transparency. FDA and its partners really acted on strong epidemiological evidence and traceback evidence linking illnesses to iceberg lettuce that was sourced from central Mexico. And they worked to remove the implicated product from the market. The problem was, is the FDA then reported that the lettuce sample that tested positive was re-examined and the laboratory result reanalyzed, and it was concluded that it was actually a false positive. And FDA was quick to, as I mentioned in transparency, to correct the record. So importantly, FDA also explained that the correction didn't erase sort of the broader epidemiological evidence which supported the recall. It just kind of left it a little more in the open. But that's kind of a useful example between that relationship between leadership and staff, where the commissioner has to be able to act rapidly on the evidence available while leaving scientists, leaving them some room to revisit a conclusion and then make that correction, which can sometimes leave a little egg on the face of the agency, but it's the right thing. And we've seen that happen with other recalls. I mean, Scott Gottlieb had something similar with in 2018 during the E. coli outbreak involving romaine lettuce. He actually issued a warning not to eat romaine lettuce before FDA identified the source, the particular farm or the supplier, because the agency judged that the immediate public health risk justified broad action without that conclusion. So they needed to, you know, they needed to move quickly. And we've seen this all throughout the human foods program. We saw it with the infant formula crisis a few years back with Bob Califf, who was the commissioner at the time. But these are examples that sort of what leadership adds. So when unacceptable risk is created, and then acknowledging corrections when the facts change, and then using that crisis to fix any weaknesses that the crisis has exposed.
2: Jamie Ravitz leads the Food and Drug Administration practice with McDermott, Will, and Schulte. Speaking there with Federal Drive host Terry Girton. 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Coming up next, new federal contracting proposals could change who controls intellectual property and how agencies oversee subcontractor relationships. This is the Federal Drive with Terry Girton on Federal News Network. I'm Eric White filling in for Terry.
3: I'm Michelle Sandiford, and here are your top headlines from Federal News Network. The Transportation Security Administration is facing calls to give employees who check IDs their chairs back. In a policy change announced late last month, TSA ordered that chairs be removed from travel document checker podiums at airports nationwide. The agency said it would reinforce security and hospitality, but the American Federation of Government Employees said there's no data to back up that claim. The Cybersecurity and Infrastructure Security Agency is revising a pay incentive program, and less staff will now qualify for it. Federal News Network's Justin Doubleday has the details.
4: CISA is limiting the types of occupational series that are eligible for the Cybersecurity Retention Incentive starting this month. The incentive can increase an employee's pay by up to 25%. CISA says it's limiting eligibility to mission-critical cyber positions after an Inspector General report last year found the agency had previously allowed too many jobs to qualify for the incentive. Justin Doubleday, Federal News Network.
3: The Defense Logistics Agency has a new director. Air Force Major General David Sanford took over as DLA director last week during a ceremony at the McNamara headquarters complex in Virginia. Sanford replaced Lieutenant General Mark Simmerly, who recently retired from the Army after a 36-year career. For more on these stories, visit federalnewsnetwork.com.
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2: Back here on the Federal Drive with Terry Girton on Federal News Network. I'm Eric White filling in for Terry. The latest round of proposals under the revolutionary FAR overhaul would affect everything from intellectual property rights to Buy American requirements and subcontracting rules. Together, they offer another look at how FAR acquisition leaders are willing to go in reshaping the federal procurement system. Joining Federal Drive host Terry Girton with her take on the details is Stephanie Castro, president of the Professional Services Council.
1: Many people have added the FAR Council's latest drop to their fall reading list. As I understand, it's got more pages than War and Peace, but came out a couple of weeks ago. I think like everybody's favorite book, they have favorite chapters and characters. As you've looked through it from the PSC perspective, what are your favorite topics? And you can define favorite however you like.
11: No, I appreciate that, Terry. And I love the fact that you put it on a fall reading list. I think that would be great required reading for some folks. So let's start at what exactly came out in the release and what it means in the context of the overall revolutionary FAR overhaul. So we were told when this all kicked off that they were going to streamline the FAR, and we got a whole bunch of class deviations into the system by September 30th of last year. And I can't believe it's been a year since we were having that conversation about the class deviations. The next step was to release a bunch of proposed rules. And there was one tranche that came out earlier this summer, four different FAR cases that covered a lot of the low-hanging fruit, I would argue, of some of the less controversial issues within the FAR overhaul. This second tranche is four proposed rules, and they run the gamut all the way from required sources, so Buy America type stuff, all the way to commercial buying, simplified acquisition, etc. This is a big deal. So this second tranche of four proposed rules, the comments are due October 19th, and so it is in excess of, as you said, War and Peace. And the key areas that we believe industry should be tracking very, very closely are things like required sources, commercial buying, simplified acquisition, negotiations, subcontracting, R&D in particular, and incurred costs, and then finally, intellectual property and data rights. Those are the big pieces contained within these four proposed rules that certainly our community of services and technology contractors have been tracking. And I think it's an area where I think a lot of companies need to pay close attention.
1: Well, let's dig into a couple of them. Let's start with the government-wide IP rules, because that's been at the core of a lot of proposals around right to repair and some other things. What are you seeing there?
11: So this is an area where I do know the bumper sticker of calling it right to repair or freedom to fix or whatever the pro-government purpose rights lobby wants to talk about. I think that is an area that is ripe for discussion. We, from our perspective, look at it as an intellectual property and tech data rights property perspective. And what this proposed rule, and specifically it's case 2026-011, there are four proposed rules out, so I just want your audience to know which one they need to pay attention to. And it's the 011. It does rebuild the FAR's data rights framework. And it does two things that I think are noteworthy. One is it replaces the existing FAR 27.4 with a DFARS derived technical data and software rule package. And so what do I mean by DFARS? That is the defense supplement to the FAR. And it looks at other than commercial purchases and says you need to use the DFARS-derived tech data and software rules. It talks about assertions, validation, deferred ordering, withholding previously delivered data and related rights. All of that goes into the other than commercial purchasing within this rule. On the commercial side, it creates a new section, 27.5, And it's a separate regime for commercial tech data for computer software and documentation. And so it adds new prescription and language for civilian acquisition as well as defense. So really it's taking the what has been developed, the Department of War, and importing it into the civilian space. It is a massive change. It is adding to the conversation that we're having right now about the National Defense Authorization Act for fiscal 27. That is still in conference or pre-conference or however you want to call it. And I think as we have this conversation, it remains really important to understand that if you want to attract companies, commercial or government contractors, into the defense industrial base or the broader industrial base supporting government missions, we need to have a very detailed discussion about intellectual property.
1: Stephanie, you also mentioned the Buy American requirements. That's been kicked around quite a bit over the last year or so. What are you seeing there?
11: So the rules in this regard are also worth unpacking if you do a lot of foreign sourcing of your materials for your product or service that you're going to offer the government. Now, if you want to get a waiver to a Buy America requirement and because you need to get source material from another country, those waivers have to run through the Made in America office at the White House. That is something that's new. And also domestic content requirements. This has long been in the pipeline, but now the rule actually outlines that the domestic content requirements are going to be increasing from 65% to 75% in 2029. And so again, this is part of the proposed rule package that is worth looking at, seeing what impact it will have on your business to go from a domestic content requirement of one size to another. And then also if you want to apply for a waiver because you absolutely cannot find domestic availability for what you're looking for, that waiver will have to go through the Made in America office, the White House. And so this is a big deal as well.
1: And the third one you mentioned was managing subcontractors. Talk about how that might affect subcontractors and supply chains.
11: So subcontracting is a really, really big deal as well. And as we talk about the different rules, the particular rule that impacts this one highlights how the contracting officer during the evaluation process of a proposal needs to look at past performance and needs to look at the validity of the supplier base for prime contractors. And so subcontracting is important. Negotiations is important in these proposed rules. And to be specific, this is proposed rule 2026-003. So for those following along at home, that's the proposed rule you're going to want to look at for subcontracting in particular.
2: 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Up next, the top national headlines from ABC News and the Federal Newscast. I'm Eric White filling in for Terry Gurdon.
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23: From ABC News, I'm Sherry Preston. On the campus of Cornell University, more protests.
24: We at Cornell, we say enough is enough, and we demand justice for Jane Doe.
23: That following Jane Doe's lawsuit filed against the school, alleging she was gang raped by several frat brothers during a party 2 years ago. Here's ABC Chief Investigative Correspondent Aaron Katursky.
25: ABC News reviewed text messages some of the frat brothers exchanged that appear to show a scramble to contain the fallout after Cornell temporarily suspended the Chi Phi chapter. When was the last time you spoke to Jane Doe? The fraternity president asked. Yesterday. What's the plan of action? Should I call her? I don't think she would have reported this. ABC News also obtained videos of interviews with witnesses, one of whom tells Cornell investigators the fraternity brothers tried to get their story straight.
23: An outside investigation is underway. There's growing concern about the mysterious death of a medical researcher in Russia. The lab where she worked in Siberia specialized in pneumonic plague, and now 200 people are being monitored. Former COVID response coordinator and Brown University School of Public Health director, Dr. Ashish Jha.
25: ABC News reviewed text messages.
26: We know, given Russia's history of biological weapons development, that this could be something else. And we just need a lot more information and transparency from the Russian government about what else it could be.
23: President Trump with a new plan to address high fuel prices. 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
23: Former televangelist Jim Baker has died. He went to prison for defrauding donors, defending his high salary to ABC's Ted Koppel.
34: In 1 week, I raised $30 million at one time last year. And Tammy's records and our books and all have brought in literally millions of dollars. And instead of royalties, we took a salary controlled by the board of directors. And I feel that we should have said no. We will not receive this.
23: The U.S. military hasn't put a convicted serviceman to death since 1961, when Army Private John Bennett was hanged for the rape and attempted murder of an 11-year-old girl. However, President Trump now intends to end the six-decade dry spell.
35: This is Jim Ryan. On an autumn day in 2009, Army psychiatrist Nidal Hassan, angry at the U.S. for its occupation of Iraq and Afghanistan, opened fire inside a medical facility at Fort Hood in central Texas, killing 13 and wounding 30. He was tried in a military court and sentenced to die, but is still sitting on death row.
0: President Trump has now approved his execution by firing squad. No time or date has been set. Jim Ryan, ABC News.
23: The NFL has suspended two referees for separate incidents. Jeff Seaman was suspended for two games after appearing to swear at a Cardinals player, and Adrian Hill was suspended for one game after yelling at a Vikings player who ran into him. Sherry Preston, ABC News.
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1: Michelle Sandiford, and here are your top headlines from Federal News Network. The Defense Department wasted millions of dollars helping the Department of Homeland Security increase immigration detention capacity at Naval Station Guantanamo Bay. A government watchdog found that DOD spent $2.8 million assembling tents for an initial capacity of 5,000 beds. Those tents, however, were never used because DHS later determined that they did not meet detention standards. GSA overcomes protests to award a contract for the next-gen HSPD-12 services. Federal News Network's Jason Miller tells us more.
2: 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Under the 10-year deal that has a ceiling of $237.6 million, X-Tech will replace the legacy infrastructure with a next-generation platform and services. 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
1: The Navy says it's already one-third of the way to its recruiting goal for 2027. 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
3: Welcome to the Federal Drive on Federal News Network. It's Tuesday, October 6th. I'm your host, Eric White, filling in for Terry, and I'm glad you're here. Coming up on this hour of the Federal Drive, By Dole was written for a very different era of innovation. More than 40 years later, supporters say it remains one of the country's most successful tools for turning research into real-world products. Plus, everybody wants something different from the FDA, and the next commissioner has to decide which demands matter most. Those stories and much more ahead during this hour of the Federal Drive. But we begin with this. Defense Secretary Pete Hegseth is giving service members something a little unusual, a day off from operations to focus on voting. The Pentagon says the stand down has to happen by October 15th. Hegseth says it will become a regular part of election years. Federal News Network's Rachel Cohen reports on why the Pentagon is doing this and what it means for troops. Rachel, welcome.
4: Hey, Eric.
3: All right. So a stand down here to allow members of the military to get their votes in and rock the vote. What exactly is Hegseth asking military commanders to do in order to achieve this?
4: Yeah, he's telling commanders to set aside one day for service members to focus on voting. So that could mean registering to vote, could mean requesting or filling out your absentee ballot, returning that ballot, or actually going to the polls if you're, you know, near your actual polling place, right? The stand down, like you said, has to happen by October 15th. And plan, you know, every even numbered year, which is, you know, when the U.S. has elections, this is what we're going to do now.
3: Why does the Pentagon think that troops need an entire day for this? If you're just filling out a ballot, it doesn't take too long.
4: Well, voting can be more complicated for service members because so many of them don't live where they're registered to vote, right? You move around to different bases, you go overseas, you know, whatnot. So Federal Voting Assistance Program data, so it's a, you know, federal initiative that helps folks who are expats, you know, active duty military, people like that. It shows that about 418,000 active duty troops weren't registered in 2024. So the Pentagon is basically saying, here's a day, use it to get your voting paperwork and your ballot taken care of. That federal program makes it really easy to do. But we're inside of a month until Election Day now, right? And states have all different deadlines for when you need to get registered by and when you need to request a ballot by. So if you don't get your absentee ballot in time, you can still download a federal write-in absentee ballot and send it in. But, you know, the whole day, he's really pushing people to make sure that they do it and not just let it sit on their kitchen counters or something.
3: Speaking of pushing people, I have to ask this question just because of prior behavior from administration officials, particularly the second Trump one. Is he pushing anyone to vote for particular candidates? And if so, which ones are they?
4: So being nonpartisan is a big part of this message from the Pentagon. Hegseth said they're not telling troops who to vote for. He says any voting assistance has to remain strictly nonpartisan. The department is also pointing troops toward the, you know, like I mentioned, the federal voting assistance program, you know, nonpartisan federal program. But, you know, others have called into question some of the language that he's used in the videos that he's put out, you know, such as keeping America the home of the free and the land of the brave. Obviously, that's a common phrase, right? It's part of the national anthem. But, you know, some kind of see it as it's a subtle nudge to vote Republican in order to A, support his administration, and B, to avoid an impeachment vote against him on Capitol Hill. And to make his point about being nonpartisan, he called out the previous defense secretary, Lloyd Austin, for ordering units to discuss right-wing extremism, which he called patriot extremism, after the January 6th attack on the Capitol.
3: We're talking here with Federal News Network defense reporter Rachel Cohen. The Pentagon, so it's ordering a stand down in order to achieve this. What are stand downs and what are they usually used for when they are called for?
4: A military stand down essentially tells units to pause your normal activities and focus on a particular issue. Recently, they've been most often used to regroup after a series of accidents or other big issues that could threaten the force. For instance, the Army did one to look at aviation safety. The Air Force had one to talk about its rising number of suicides. So what's notable about doing one for voting is that you don't need to register or vote absentee during the workday. So, yes, they're getting more time to put toward voting, but you can also do that when you're off duty.
3: I foresee many a planning session in a lot of commanders and their underlings' future. What are the next steps for the troops and commanders to pull this off before Election Day, which is not far away?
4: Right. Every unit has to decide how it's going to implement the stand down. So that can vary pretty widely depending on who your commander is, what kind of mission you have, etc. If the past is any indication, some folks are going to take a whole day off as instructed. Some units will let people take a little time at some point in a day, not all at the same time. And others might try to get out of doing it altogether. So I'll be interested to see the data after the election on military voter registration and absentee ballot rates.
3: Yeah, and I was wondering about that, if you had any data on the participation rates of past elections by members of the military. And obviously they're trying to pump those numbers up. But where are things at right now?
4: Yeah, so the Federal Voting Assistance Program has a handy little chart on service members between 2020 and 24. So in 2020, 70% of active duty service members were registered to vote, but only 49% actually voted. So that dipped a little bit in 22 for the midterms. 63% of folks were registered, 26% voted. That's typical for midterms. Usually turnout is higher for a presidential cycle because there's folks at the top of the ticket that people are energized about. And so 24, it perks back up again, and 67% were registered to vote, and then only 45% did vote. So the goal is, you know, get those numbers up, you know, a bit higher. You know, add, you know, a few hundred thousand more military voters, and, you know, hope that they get out the vote.
3: It's interesting that those numbers mirror civilian populations when what they're voting for could potentially have a bigger impact on them. We'll see if Secretary Hegseth's plan comes to fruition and is able to pump those numbers up. Federal News Network defense reporter Rachel Cohen, thank you so much.
4: Thank you.
3: And you can find more of Rachel's reporting on this at federalnewsnetwork.com. Up next, Bay Dole was written for a very different era of innovation. More than 40 years later, supporters say it remains one of the country's most successful tools for turning research into real-world products. This is the Federal Drive with Terry Girton on Federal News Network. I'm Eric White, filling in for Terry.
1: I'm Michelle Sandiford, and here are your top headlines from Federal News Network. The Transportation Security Administration is facing calls to give employees who check IDs their chairs back. In a policy change announced late last month, TSA ordered that chairs be removed from travel document checker podiums at airports nationwide. The agency said it would reinforce security and hospitality, but the American Federation of Government Employees said there's no data to back up that claim. The Cybersecurity and Infrastructure Security Agency is revising a pay incentive program, and less staff will now qualify for it. Federal News Network's Justin Doubleday has the details.
5: CISA is limiting the types of occupational series that are eligible for the cybersecurity retention incentive starting this month. The incentive can increase an employee's pay by up to 25%. CISA says it's limiting eligibility to mission-critical cyber positions after an Inspector General report last year found the agency had previously allowed too many jobs to qualify for the incentive. Justin Doubleday, Federal News Network.
1: The Defense Logistics Agency has a new director. Air Force Major General David Sanford took over as DLA director last week during a ceremony at the McNamara headquarters complex in Virginia. Sanford replaced Lieutenant General Mark Simmerly, who recently retired from the Army after a 36-year career. For more on these stories, visit federalnewsnetwork.com.
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3: You're listening. listening to The Federal Drive with Terry Girton on Federal News Network. I'm Eric White filling in for Terry. More than four decades after the Bayh-Dole Act reshaped how federally funded research reaches the marketplace, the law is facing fresh scrutiny amid concerns about economic security, global competition, and emerging technologies. Supporters argue, however, that the evidence points in the opposite direction and the model is working. A new report takes the case directly. Joining Federal Drive host Terry Girton with more was Joe Allen, Executive Director of the Bayh-Dole Coalition.
12: Bayh-Dole has been one of the foundations of America's innovation system for more than four decades, but today's environment feels very different. We've got concerns about economic security, strategic competition, domestic manufacturing, and of course, AI. So when you think about all of those together, what is the biggest pressure that's being placed on the Bayh-Dole model right now?
13: Well, it's a time when we're actually having a fundamental reexamination, which we really haven't had since World War II, about what is the role of the federal government. And, you know, it's something that most of us just assumed, you know, the government was going to be, and the Bayh-Dole perspective, the government was going to be funding research for basic research and mission research. And, that was really a goal of federal funding that goes back to Franklin Roosevelt after World War II. Well, now people are asking, okay, what's the return on investment? I mean, does that really make sense? Maybe it worked and when we had the Cold War and eras like that, but now we have the Chinese competition, we have budget deficits. So nothing wrong with that. I think people are asking, let's take a hard look at this and say, does this still really make sense? Which is one of the reasons we just did the report, to give people some idea of what federal-funded R&D is actually generating in hard numbers to the U.S. economy. Not just science, but also what's it bringing back to hard-pressed American taxpayers.
12: Your report actually makes a strong case that decentralizing ownership and commercialization decisions helps unlock an enormous capacity for innovation and economic impact. What are you hearing from people who argue that there should be changes to the model? What do they recommend?
13: Well, there's a lot of theories. So, one of the things, let me go back. Before the Bayh-Dole Act was enacted in 1980, I was actually on Senator Birchbeih's staff. He was a Democrat from Indiana, and he worked with his colleague, Republican Senator Robert Dole of Kansas, in an election year, very much like now. It was bitter then, it's bitter now, but in an election year, they both said, we can't waste billions of dollars of federally funded research. And before Bayh-Dole, what happened was, if you made an invention with government funding, if you're like the University of Maryland, you make an invention with government funding, the government took it away from you, took it to Washington and said anybody can use it. Well, what happened was they were never developed because no one had the incentive to put their own money into taking this from a laboratory idea into a product if anyone could copy it. And we were shocked to find out that not a single drug had been developed under those policies from the billions of dollars funded by the National Institutes of Health. So you had papers on cancer prevention, but they weren't turning into drugs. So the Bayh-Dole Act said, okay, the government funds research for basic research and government missions. Nothing wrong with that. They're getting what they're paid for. But if an invention's made, it will be owned by the university or the small company that made it. The government can use it for free, but now they have the incentive to turn that into a product. And that revolutionized the U.S. economy. I mean, literally, because for the first time since World War II, we had our best minds in the public and private sector working together, as opposed to being afraid the government's going to take something away from me. And things like Google came out of Bayh-Dole. I mean, Google was funded by the National Science Foundation at Stanford, a small grant in the early days of the internet. Two students came up with a search engine idea. Stanford patented it. No one wanted it. No one had any application for it. So these two students said, we'd like to start a company. And Stanford said, okay, well, we have no other choice. They didn't think they had much of a chance, but that turned into Google. So again, having the people make the invention, have the ability to see what the potential could be is absolutely key, because no one else has that passion they do. So that's what Bayh-Dole does.
12: As you think about that construct in the current environment, as you talked about in your first response, we're having this big conversation about the role of federal government. What are you hearing from the innovation engines, the universities, the inventors, the entrepreneurs about how the changing conversation is changing how they think about technology transfer?
13: Well, I think there's a lot of concern because, let's talk about not just the research people, but even more importantly, the people that fund venture capital. You know, the companies that actually, because the real heroes of Bayh-Dole, I mean, God love the people in the universities and the federal laboratories, but it's the people in industry that take the risk under Bayh-Dole. So what they want to know is, what are the rules? Because typically it can take you a decade or more, I mean, 10 years or more, particularly if you're talking about a drug, to go from you've got the patent until now it turns into a drug. So, you know, you're talking about billions of dollars of investment that's at risk. So you want to make sure, if we get into this, what are the rules? And one of the concerns now is people are really up in the air. Okay, are the rules changing on me? You know, is the government going to keep funding this research? Is it predictable that Bayh-Dole is going to be, you know, left in place? Are you going to have the government try to micromanage things? Now, a lot of that hasn't happened yet, but again, that's what the concerns are. You know, for 46 years, Bayh-Dole was the law of the land. It still is. But now, as we said, we're having fundamental questions raised. So that really scares entrepreneurs. And the other thing is that people don't realize, under our economic system, it's small companies that drive innovation. It's typically the small, like Google. I mean, Google was a small company. No big company wanted it. There already were in search engines out there. The established company saw no application of Google. If you ever take a picture with your cell phone, that was invented at the Jet Propulsion Laboratory. NASA wanted a small camera to go into deep space. And obviously, weight was a big issue. So Eric Fossum at Caltech came up with the idea of a camera on a chip, gave it to NASA. NASA said, thank you. So Caltech owned that. They tried to license it. No one wanted it. So Eric Fossum and his wife started a company in their home and had to work for years to convince cell phone makers that people would like to take a picture with the cell phone, because you know, I'm old enough to remember you had cameras and you had phones and there was no interaction between them. You know, you could take your camera to any grocery store and basically have the film developed. So again, it was that inventor that actually saw your cell phone could take a picture and people would like that, which is a revolutionary idea. And that's just an example of how Bayh-Dole works. But again, Eric had to take the risk. He had to get a venture funder to sponsor him. There was no guarantee it was ever going to work. He finally sold the business because he said, I spent every day trying to find billions of computer chips. And he said, I like to do it in research. I really don't want to be searching the world, you know, trying to find computer chips. But again, that's what drives U.S. innovation. It's small companies backed by venture capital. And the key thing is you want to know what the rules are. Okay, tell me how the game's going to be played. I don't want to get in the fourth quarter and suddenly, you know, now you've shortened the field or a touchdown's worth 2 points. I mean, that's the kind of stuff that makes innovation impossible.
12: Joe Allen is the executive director of the Bayh-Dole Coalition. Let's keep a conversation on those rules for a minute, because there it feels like this might be a time to modernize Bayh-Dole. And if people were going to try to fix it, and I'll use my air quotes there, fix, what do folks like the VC world and the entrepreneurs say they wish the rules could be?
13: Well, actually, I'm not hearing complaints from the people using Bayh-Dole about there need to be changes in it. I mean, I it's been around for 46 years. The Reagan administration, the Obama administration, the Biden administration, the Trump administration, despite what their differences are, they've all made Bayh-Dole a centerpiece of their policies. So typically what we hear are from people with theories. One of the theories now is get rid of Bayh-Dole and make the federal government a venture fund. You know, take the inventions away from universities, have the government own them, and then make the government a venture fund. And if you commercialize something, you start paying the government back. Well, the problem with that is it goes back to you're taking the inventors and the universities out of the system. Again, Eric Fossum would have a Jet Propulsion Lab would be cut out of the system because you would have the government just take it away from Caltech and try. So, you know, this whole idea that centralized management is more efficient than decentralization is something that a lot of people in the Beltway love. And I think a lot of folks are saying, you know, we've got to emulate China. I mean, China's big government, big industry, you know, basically bending the rules wherever they want to. That's really not how our system works. And I think, quite frankly, it would be a disaster, because the reason we're ahead of people like China is our entrepreneurs can take on anybody as long as the rules are established and enforced. Again, you can't allow people to steal your intellectual property. I mean, that's a rule of government. You know, patents need to be strong and dependable. But I still have faith in American entrepreneurs. I think we can be anybody. We're at the frontier of every cutting edge innovation now. Doesn't mean we should relax, but The fact is, as our report shows, the Buy Dole system works.
3: 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Coming up next, new federal contracting proposals could change who controls intellectual property and how agencies oversee subcontractor relationships. But first, everybody wants something different from the FDA, and the next commissioner has to decide which demands matter most. 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I'm Eric White filling in for Terry.
1: I'm Michelle Sandiford, and here are your top headlines from Federal News Network. The Justice Department's crackdown on contracting fraud continued with another big settlement. Enterprise Technology Solutions of College Park, Maryland, agreed to pay more than $2.2 million to settle claims that it violated the False Claims Act when it allegedly said it qualified for two small business contracting programs. The Justice Department says a whistleblower alleges that ETS falsely claimed it met the requirements to be a hub zone company and was a woman-owned small business. The Army is standing up a new command. Last week, Acting Army Secretary Adam Tell directed the service's Vice Chief of Staff to establish the U.S. Army Futures and Autonomous Systems Command. The directive comes days after the Defense Secretary announced a new 4-star combatant command designed to scale autonomous capabilities across the department. The Army will integrate these capabilities into at least 6 formations, including aviation, armor, fires, sustainment, engineering, and training. A new organization will oversee the Navy's effort to buy more drones. The Portfolio Manager for Robotic and Autonomous Systems will report to the Navy Undersecretary. That team will also report to the Pentagon's new Autonomous Warfare Command. The Navy says it's considering moving the office's staff out of Washington to be closer to the forces. For more on these stories, visit federalnewsnetwork.com.
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3: Welcome back to the Federal Drive with Terry Gerton on Federal News Network. I'm Eric White filling in for Terry. The FDA sits at the center of some of government's toughest trade-offs. Patients want access, companies want predictability, public health officials want vigilance, and elected leaders want results. We got to look at what it takes to lead an agency with so many competing responsibilities from Jamie Ravitz of McDermott

0: several significant challenges, really not just one that's going to be waiting on her desk, but really it's sort of how she's going to execute her the policy objectives that she's tasked with. The other thing I think is probably extremely difficult for any FDA commissioner, particularly one that comes in with such a strong policy background, is managing the relationship between the administration policy priorities and then FDA's scientific and regulatory staff. And we saw that challenge with the recent CBER, which is the Center for Biologics and Evaluation Research, exit by Dr. Vinay Prasad. Every commissioner sort of sets the direction, but FDA ultimately has to translate that direction into different product-specific decisions grounded in evidence and the governing legal standards. Here, Dr. Overton is coming directly from the White House Domestic Policy Council, where she's been involved with shaping health policy. And the FDA job's a little different. It requires turning policy objectives into decisions that career scientists and regulators at a world-leading institution like FDA can administer consistently. I mean, she has a lot of different challenges on her plate, but in terms of the most difficult, I think that's going to be a primary one. And then, again, executing on the policy objectives. But, you know, we're going to see, again, vaccines, mifepristone, peptides, clinical trial reform, AI-enabled medical products. I mean, these are all big issues that she's going to have to wrestle with sooner rather than later.
1: We've seen a number of conflicts over the past 18 months with the Trump administration between what they say their priorities are in the health administration space and what the industry and experts in the healthcare delivery space say should be done. Where does FDA in the healthcare administration space sit relative to all of those different decisions? How do they have to integrate across HHS, across the market, across the policies?
0: It's a lot to take into consideration. I mean, any FDA commissioner has to balance, you know, when you think about consumer health, which is where FDA's priorities, I mean, that is their jurisdiction. I mean, you're balancing providers like individual doctors, hospitals, other sort of health outlets, drug companies, device companies, and then importantly, patients. And what you're doing is you're balancing all that against a safety and efficacy mandate, which is what the agency has. The agency has to ensure that products getting into the market are safe and effective. Sometimes that things slip through that aren't as safe as they would have hoped in the initial review, in which case the agency would have to pivot and react to that. But in general, it's really balancing all those different factors and then come up with decision making. And here, you know, with this administration, we've seen a lot of activity toward accelerating approvals, attention to rare diseases, and you know, those are all good things. But it's also balancing how do we get things out to market quickly that are safe and not overly expensive or burdensome for the companies, because things that take a long time to get approved tend to be more expensive in their development process. So again, it's balancing all that. And then wrap into that, just one more thing, technology.
1: Jamie Ravitz heads the Food and Drug Administration practice at McDermott, Will and Schulte. Jamie, I want to follow on with that conversation, because this idea of balancing speed and safety is really important. And at the same time, HHS across its organization saw a pretty significant departure of experienced staff over the last 18 months. Does the FDA commissioner have the

0: the infrastructure necessary to make the decisions that you just laid out?
1: Yeah, thank you. That's a great question. So quietly, FDA has been rehiring a lot of the staff that was either put on leave or, you know, or otherwise felt that they needed to kind of fall into the background. But here, I think that I think the FDA has beefed up, maybe not to the point where it was before a lot of the layoffs occurred as a result of some DOGE policies. But I think that the agency has bounced back in terms of staffing. Now, one of the challenges is making sure that the staff it's the right staff, you know, in terms of balancing the priorities of the agency, of all those different factors that I mentioned just a moment ago. But I think in general, this has been an agency that has a very good track record of retention. They have a very strong regulatory culture. So I think she does have the tools in the toolbox at the agency to perform the job.
0: Well, that's good to know. And let's take this in a slightly different angle, because most of our conversation thus far has focused on the drug side, but the F in FDA stands for food.
1: And, it sure does.
0: And this summer's cyclospora outbreak was a reminder that not everything the FDA touches is a drug approval or policy dispute. So when we have a food safety issue like that, where does the FDA commissioner's leadership matter most?
1: Yeah, so FDA has a broad mandate, right? I did mention drugs, and I do tend to go that route. But the F is food, the D is drug, and the C is cosmetic. Because way back in the day, regulating cosmetics were important. But when it comes to food, and you think about the cyclospora outbreak, I think it really matters at three points. One is addressing risk before you have certainty. And I'm going to get into that in a second. The second is transparency, you know, communicating honestly with the public when there's changes. And then the third, which is kind of difficult at times, I will admit, which is learning from the experience. So the current cyclospora investigation really illustrates those first two. One is less risk before you have certainty, and then two is that transparency. FDA and its partners really acted on strong epidemiological evidence and traceback evidence linking illnesses to iceberg lettuce that was sourced from central Mexico. And they worked to remove the implicated product from the market. The problem was, is FDA then reported that the lettuce sample that tested positive was re-examined and the laboratory result reanalyzed, and it was concluded that it was actually a false positive. And FDA was quick to, as I mentioned in transparency, to correct the record. So importantly, FDA also explained that the correction didn't erase sort of the broader epidemiological evidence which supported the recall. It just kind of left it a little more in the open. But that's kind of a useful example between that relationship between leadership and staff, where the commissioner has to be able to act rapidly on the evidence available while leaving scientists, leaving them some room to revisit a conclusion and then make that correction, which can sometimes leave a little egg on the face of the agency. But it's the right thing. And we've seen that happen with other recalls. I mean, Scott Gottlieb had something similar in 2018 during the E. coli outbreak involving romaine lettuce. He actually issued a warning not to eat romaine lettuce before FDA identified the source, the particular farm or the supplier, because the agency judged that the immediate public health risk justified broad action without that conclusion. So they needed to move quickly. And we've seen this all throughout the Human Foods Program. We saw it with the infant formula. crisis a few years back with Bob Califf, who was the commissioner at the time. But these are examples that sort of what leadership adds. So when unacceptable risk is created, and then acknowledging corrections when the facts change, and then using that crisis to fix any weaknesses that the crisis has exposed.
2: 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This is the Federal Drive with Terry Girton on Federal News Network. I'm Eric White filling in for Terry.
3: I'm Michelle Sandford, and here are your top headlines from Federal News Network. The Transportation Security Administration is facing calls to give employees who check IDs their chairs back. In a policy change announced late last month, TSA ordered that chairs be removed from travel document checker podiums at airports nationwide. The agency said it would reinforce security and hospitality, but the American Federation of Government Employees said there's no data to back up that claim. The Cybersecurity and Infrastructure Security Agency is revising a pay incentive program, and less staff will now qualify for it. Federal News Network's Justin Doubleday has the details.
4: CISA is limiting the types of occupational series that are eligible for the Cybersecurity Retention Incentive starting this month. The incentive can increase an employee's pay by up to 25%. CISA says it's limiting eligibility to mission-critical cyber positions after an Inspector General report last year found the agency had previously allowed too many jobs to qualify for the incentive. Justin Doubleday, Federal News Network.
3: The Defense Logistics Agency has a new director. Air Force Major General David Sanford took over as DLA director last week during a ceremony at the McNamara headquarters complex in Virginia. Sanford replaced Lieutenant General Mark Simmerly, who recently retired from the Army after a 36-year career. For more on these stories, visit federalnewsnetwork.com.
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2: Here on the Federal Drive with Terry Girton on Federal News Network. I'm Eric White filling in for Terry. The latest round of proposals under the revolutionary FAR overhaul would affect everything from intellectual property rights to Buy American requirements and subcontracting rules. Together, they offer another look at how FAR acquisition leaders are willing to go in reshaping the federal procurement system. Joining Federal Drive host Terry Girton with her take on the details is Stephanie Castro, president of the Professional Services Council.
0: Many people have added the FAR Council's latest drop to their fall reading list. As I understand, it's got more pages than War and Peace, but came out a couple of weeks ago. I think like everybody's favorite book, they have favorite chapters and characters. As you've looked through it from the PSC perspective, what are your favorite topics? And you can define favorite however you like.
9: No, I appreciate that, Terry. And I love the fact that you put it on a fall reading list. I think that would be great required reading for some folks. So let's start at what exactly came out in the release and what it means in the context of the overall Revolutionary IV overhaul. So we were told when this all kicked off that they were going to streamline the FAR, and we got a whole bunch of class deviations into the system by September 30th of last year. And I can't believe it's been a year since we were having that conversation about the class deviations. The next step was to release a bunch of proposed rules, and there was one tranche that came out earlier this summer, four different FAR cases that covered a lot of the low-hanging fruit, I would argue, of some of the less controversial issues within the FAR overhaul. This second tranche is four proposed rules, and they run the gamut all the way from required sources, so Buy America type stuff, all the way to commercial buying, simplified acquisition, etc. This is a big deal. So this second tranche of four proposed rules, the comments are due October 19th, and so it is in excess of, as you said, War and Peace. And the key areas that we believe industry should be tracking very, very closely are things like required sources, commercial buying, simplified acquisition, negotiations, subcontracting, R&D in particular, and incurred costs. And then finally, intellectual property and data rights. Those are the big pieces contained within these four proposed rules that certainly our community of services and technology contractors have been tracking. And I think it's an area where I think a lot of companies need to pay close attention.
0: Well, let's dig into a couple of them. Let's start with the government-wide IP rules, because that's been at the core of a lot of proposals around right to repair and some other things. What are you seeing there?
9: So this is an area where I do know the bumper sticker of calling it right to repair or freedom to fix or whatever the pro-government purpose rights lobby wants to talk about. I think that is an area that is ripe for discussion. We, from our perspective, look at it as an intellectual property and tech data rights property perspective. And what this proposed rule, and specifically it's case 2026-011, there are four proposed rules out, so I just want your audience to know which one they need to pay attention to. And it's the 011. It does rebuild the FAR's data rights framework. And it does two things that I think are noteworthy. One is it replaces the existing FAR 27.4 with a DFARS derived technical data and software rule package. And so what do I mean by DFARS? That is the defense supplement to the FAR. And it looks at other than commercial purchases and says you need to use the DFARS-derived tech data and software rules. It talks about assertions, validation, deferred ordering, withholding previously delivered data and related rights. All of that goes into the other than commercial purchasing within this rule. On the commercial side, it creates a new section, 27.5, and it's a separate regime for commercial tech data for computer software and documentation. And so it adds new prescription and language for civilian acquisition as well as defense. So really it's taking what has been developed, the Department of War, and importing it into the civilian space. It is a massive change. It is adding to the conversation that we're having right now about the National Defense Authorization Act for fiscal 27. That is still in conference or pre-conference or however you want to call it. And I think as we have this conversation, it remains really important to understand that if you want to attract companies, commercial or government contractors, into the defense industrial base or the broader industrial base supporting government missions, we need to have a very detailed discussion about intellectual property, who owns what, who has the right to it, and what protections are in place for liability and other concerns. So the lawyers are very, very active in this domain, and this is a rule that they're going to have to unpack.
0: Stephanie Castro is president of the Professional Services Council. Stephanie, you also mentioned the Buy American requirements. That's been kicked around quite a bit over the last year or so. What are you seeing there?
9: So the rules in this regard are also worth unpacking if you do a lot of foreign sourcing of your materials for your product or service that you're going to offer the government. Now, if you want to get a waiver to a Buy America requirement because you need to get source material from another country, those waivers have to run through the Made in America office at the White House. That is something that's new. And also domestic content requirements. This has long been in the pipeline, but now the rule actually outlines that the domestic content requirements are going to be increasing from 65% to 75% in 2029. And so again, this is part of the proposed rule package that is worth looking at, seeing what impact it will have on your business to go from a domestic content requirement of one size to another. And then also, if you want to apply for a waiver because you absolutely cannot find domestic availability for what you're looking for, that waiver will have to go through the Made in America office at the White House. And so this is a big deal as well.
0: And the third one you mentioned was managing subcontractors. Talk about how that might affect subcontractors and supply chains.
9: So subcontracting is a really, really big deal as well. And as we talk about the different rules, the particular rule that impacts this one highlights how the contracting officer during the evaluation process of a proposal needs to look at past performance and needs to look at the validity of the supplier base for prime contractors. And so subcontracting is important. Negotiations is important in these proposed rules. And to be specific, this is proposed rule 2026-003. So for those following along at home, that's the proposed rule you're going to want to look at for subcontracting in particular.
0: Well, it sounds like folks have a lot to work through before October 19th.
9: And a book report will be due once their fall reading list is complete.
2: 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Up next, the top national headlines from ABC News and the Federal Newscast. I'm Eric White filling in for Terry Gurdon. Thanks for listening. Hi, I'm Eric White. Join me on the Space Hour, a deep look at the commercial space industry from both the public and private sector. 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
16: From ABC News, I'm Sherry Preston. President Trump in Nebraska with exactly 1 month to go before the midterms. Last night, before a crowd defending the war in Iran while signing an executive order aimed at bringing down the cost of diesel. Here's ABC senior political correspondent Rachel Scott.
17: The president's executive order will temporarily allow the use of so-called red dye diesel, a tax-free fuel typically reserved for heavy machinery like farm equipment and construction. But some analysts warn the effects will be limited and will not have much impact on prices due to a lack of global supply.
16: The president also suggesting it would be okay if Iran took out either Los Angeles or San Diego, and he promised the war would be over soon. Mounting speculation and fear after a worker at a Russian research lab died from a suspected case of pneumonic plague.
18: Local Russian media identifying 28-year-old Daria Shapilova as the researcher at the Anti-Plague Institute in southern Siberia, who died last Friday. Russian officials citing pneumonia of unknown cause, denying reports of an accident at the lab, claiming the situation is stable and there are no other infections.
16: ABC's Elizabeth Schulze. British police have arrested a 22-year-old man in London on suspicion of a terror offense related to that security incident at a U.S.-run military base in western England. It's the seventh arrest in connection with the suspected plot. More protests at Cornell against how an alleged gang rape on campus happened 2 years ago.
19: Thousands of students marched on the campus of Cornell University.
20: No justice, no peace.
19: Demanding the school revoke the degrees of the men accused in the Jane Doe rape investigation and fire the administrators who handled the case. Hours earlier, someone smashed the glass doors of the administration building, spray painting the message, "At Cornell, rapists are protected. Protesters are expelled."
16: ABC's Hannah Batah. Tens of thousands demonstrating across France calling for more education spending. 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
16: Belgian-American physicist Francis Hausen has won the 2026 Nobel Prize in Physics.
27: For decisive contributions to the IceCube Neutrino Observatory and the discovery of high-energy neutrinos of astrophysical origin.
16: At his Nobel speak, for he helped the world learn more about a rare group of high-energy neutrinos, tiny cosmic particles that researchers say offer clues into how the universe evolved. One of the best-known figures of the 1980s has died, televangelist Jim Baker, who, along with his wife, Tammy Faye, built an empire valued at hundreds of millions of dollars until it collapsed. Here's ABC's Jim Ryan.
28: Preaching the gospel of prosperity, the Bakers made no apologies for their lavish lifestyle. But when it was learned that their wealth came at the expense of investors in the Heritage USA theme park, it all came crashing down, with Baker telling ABC's Ted Koppel in 1987,
29: "If I had it to do over again, you know, we would just say no, and we would not do it."
28: Baker was convicted of fraud and sentenced to 45 years, but released after five. Jim Ryan, ABC News.
16: Tennessee's top Republicans are exploring alternative execution methods after the failed execution of Christa Pike. Senator Marsha Blackburn says the state needs to reevaluate its procedures and find a successful method. All executions in Tennessee canceled for the rest of the year. Pike's still alive. Sherry Preston, ABC News.
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0: Michelle Sandiford, and here are your top headlines from Federal News Network. The Defense Department wasted millions of dollars helping the Department of Homeland Security increase immigration detention capacity at Naval Station Guantanamo Bay. A government watchdog found that DOD spent $2.8 million assembling tents for an initial capacity of 5,000 beds. Those tents, however, were never used because DHS later determined that they did not meet detention standards. GSA overcomes protests to award a contract for the next-gen HSPD-12 services. Federal News Network's Jason Miller tells us more.
1: 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The General Services Administration's award to X-Tech to manage and evolve the Personal Identity Verification Credentialing Service Program that supports over 100 agencies and 1.15 million employees is now final. Under the 10-year deal that has a ceiling of $237.6 million, X-Tech will replace the legacy infrastructure with a next-generation platform and services. 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
0: The Navy says it's already one-third of the way to its recruiting goal for 2027. 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
3: Welcome to the Federal Drive on Federal News Network. It's Tuesday, October 6th. I'm your host, Eric White, filling in for Terry Gerton, and I'm glad you're here. Coming up this hour of the Federal Drive, By Dole was written for a very different era of innovation. More than 40 years later, supporters say it remains one of the country's most successful tools for turning research into real-world products. Plus, everybody wants something from the FDA, and the next commissioner has to decide which demands matter most. Those stories and much more ahead during this hour of the Federal Drive. We begin with this. Last week, lawmakers failed to pass the latest attempt to ban members of Congress from owning individual stocks. Senate Democrats blocked the Stop Insider Trading Act, saying it didn't go far enough. Mark Greenblatt is a former Interior Department Inspector General, also a former chairman of the Council of Inspectors General on Integrity and Efficiency, and now the host of a brand new program on Federal News Network, Power and Principle. He talked with Federal News Network's Jared Serbu about the potential of a congressional stock trading ban and the new show.
4: Well, Mark, first of all, I want to thank you and welcome you to the Federal News Network family, and we're excited about the show starting tomorrow, and we'll get to some of what you're going to be talking about as this goes on in the coming weeks and months. But let's start with some news, which was just toward the end of last week. The Stop Insider Trading Act failed in Congress, at least for now. Let's talk a little bit about what that would have done, and you're, you know, kind of looking ahead as to the prospects of something like it resurfacing and its importance.
5: Well, it was a highly flawed measure to address congressional stock trading. It was sort of a half step. I called it in an op-ed in The Hill. I called it the Congress's have your cake and eat it too solution. And so what it did was it prevented individual stock trading going forward, but it allowed members of Congress to maintain the stocks that they already had. And my problem from is that it doesn't eliminate the core issue at play, which is conflicts of interest. If they have individual holdings, then they have a conflict of interest with respect to their official duties. And that is the glaring problem with the Stop Insider Trading Act. So I give credit to the House for at least trying to take a half measure, but we really need them to ban insider trading, which means banning individual holdings and selling what they already have.
4: And this is the whole idea of having things like blind trusts when someone goes into a public trust position, obviously, right? Because I can't be influenced even subconsciously by thinking about how this may impact my financial positions if I don't really know or have control over what those positions are for this temporary period while I'm serving in public service.
5: So, Jared, that's actually blind trusts are actually very problematic for Congress in particular.
4: Interesting.
5: Because they have to report what they have. So they will know. It's not blind trust is actually a misnomer for Congress because they're required to produce public financial documents. So they will know what they have. So even if they can't buy and sell, say someone else, a trustee is in charge of that, they will know. And that mere knowledge is very problematic with respect to conflicts of interest.
4: Probably less problematic, though, as you kind of point out, is if everybody else knows. So there's at least some public accountability and those decisions are potentially traceable to what we know about someone's financial holdings.
5: I think that's right, Jared, is that in the past, the disclosure was the big, you know, the sword of Damocles hanging over the heads of senators and members of the House, is that they would be called out publicly for having these holdings and then making trades that were suspiciously timed. But I think we're living in an age that's sort of past shame. We see this kind of stuff reported all the time, and members are not feeling the negative impact from this, from, you know, the negative consequences from having these conflicted holdings. And so I think that is, that's the piece of the puzzle here that we're missing, as opposed to, you know, the days of old when shame would sort of act as a governor on their behavior.
4: Do you think about this any differently with respect to executive branch officials versus members of Congress? Because we've had at least a few instances publicly reported, too, where people confirmed to positions have profited from trades involving companies that they may have influence over.
5: Absolutely, this is a problem in the executive branch. The difference is that Congress has passed extensive rules with respect to the executive branch, what they can buy, what they can sell, those sorts of things, and they require them to divest their holdings to eliminate the possibility of conflicts of interest. Congress, though, has not applied those same exact rules to themselves. And that's the most frustrating part here, is that they don't have to play by the same rules as everybody else. And my argument in the op-ed was basically saying, make Congress, you know, subject to the exact same rules as the executive branch.
4: Let's talk a little bit more about Congress's oversight of that executive branch, something that I know you're going to be watching as part of Power and Principle as the months roll on here. What is likely to change most obviously to the public and maybe to federal agencies if one or both houses of Congress turns over in next month's elections?
5: Well, certainly the Republican controlled House and Senate right now have not done a heck of a lot of oversight. And I think that would change. You know, that's not really, you know, groundbreaking insight there, but I think what they will be looking at is very important. And they are going to be looking at, you know, the Trump administration officials. You know, they may even move for impeachment. And I know there's some grumbling along those lines. So it's going to be very interesting to watch who is looking in terms of which committees and what are they looking at. I think they need to watch out and learn the lessons from the Republicans under the Clinton administration when they took control of Congress just like this in this very mid-year election phase, and they immediately went to impeachment, and it was all about tearing down the Clinton administration. And what happened is the voters tired of that very quickly and punished the Republicans later. When basically they weren't paying attention to their kitchen table needs. And I think that's important for all of Washington to pay attention to, is, you know, the folks in Main Street don't care about the inside baseball here in Washington. They want to, you know, they want to lower gas prices. They want affordability is the name of the, you know, the name of the day right now, the word of the day right now. And I think Congress needs to keep that in mind, is they don't want tearing people down. They want to make their lives better, and they want good government. And I think that's really the lesson. They got to watch what the Republicans did in the midterms, you know, with the Clinton administration, and learn those lessons.
4: Before we let you go, let's make sure we talk about the show a little bit. Power and Principle, just so folks know, it's coming up tomorrow. It's first airing. Its debut is 10 a.m. Eastern here on Federal News Network. Tell us a little bit about why you decided you wanted to do this and what folks can expect to hear.
5: So this show is going to be dedicated to current events, leadership, ethics in government, some of the issues that we've been talking about right here, Jared. And this is going to be, the way I've been describing it is that this is interesting conversations with interesting people about interesting topics. And my key goal for all of this is that each show, I hope that our listeners walk away with an aha moment, one of those moments where they learn something new. And so that's the vision for this. And frankly, you know, I think we're with this lineup of guests that we have, I think it's that's going to be those aha moments are going to be happening multiple times in our shows.
3: 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Up next, Buy Dole was written for a very different era of innovation. More than 40 years later, supporters say it remains one of the country's most successful tools for turning research into real-world products. This is The Federal Drive with Terry Girton on Federal News Network. I'm Eric White filling in for Terry.
0: I'm Michelle Sandiford, and here are your top headlines from Federal News Network. The Transportation Security Administration is facing calls to give employees who check IDs their chairs back. In a policy change announced late last month, TSA ordered that chairs be removed from travel document checker podiums at airports nationwide. The agency said it would reinforce security and hospitality, but the American Federation of Government Employees said there's no data to back up that claim. The Cybersecurity and Infrastructure Security Agency is revising a pay incentive program, and less staff will now qualify for it. Federal News Network's Justin Doubleday has the details.
6: CISA is limiting the types of occupational series that are eligible for the cybersecurity retention incentive starting this month. The incentive can increase an employee's pay by up to 25%. CISA says it's limiting eligibility to mission-critical cyber positions after an Inspector General report last year found the agency had previously allowed too many jobs to qualify for the incentive. Justin Doubleday, Federal News Network.
0: The Defense Logistics Agency has a new director. Air Force Major General David Sanford took over as DLA director last week during a ceremony at the McNamara headquarters complex in Virginia. Sanford replaced Lieutenant General Mark Simmerly, who recently retired from the Army after a 36-year career. For more on these stories, visit federalnewsnetwork.com.
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0: You're listening to The Federal Drive with Terry Girton on Federal News Network. I'm Eric White filling in for Terry. More than four decades after the Bayh-Dole Act reshaped how federally funded research reaches the marketplace, the law is facing fresh scrutiny amid concerns about economic security, global competition, and emerging technologies. Supporters argue, however, that the evidence points in the opposite direction and the model is working. A new report takes the case directly. Joining Federal Drive host Terry Girton with more was Joe Allen, executive director of the Bayh-Dole Coalition.
1: Bayh-Dole has been one of the foundations of America's innovation system for more than four decades, but today's environment feels very different. We've got concerns about economic security, strategic competition, domestic manufacturing, and of course, AI. So when you think about all of those together, what is the biggest pressure that's being placed on the Bayh-Dole model right now?
2: Well, it's a time when we're actually having a fundamental reexamination, which we really haven't had since World War II, about what is the role of the federal government. And, you know, it's something that most of us just assumed, you know, the government was going to be, and the Bayh-Dole perspective, the government was going to be funding research for basic research and mission research. And, that was really a goal of federal funding that goes back to Franklin Roosevelt after World War II. Well, now people are asking, okay, what's the return on investment? I mean, does that really make sense? Maybe it worked and when we had the Cold War and eras like that, but now we have the Chinese competition, we have budget deficits. So nothing wrong with that. I think people are asking, let's take a hard look at this and say, does this still really make sense? Which is one of the reasons we just did the report, to give people some idea of what federal-funded R&D is actually generating in hard numbers to the U.S. economy. Not just science, but also what's it bringing back to hard-pressed American taxpayers.
1: Your report actually makes a strong case that decentralizing ownership and commercialization decisions helps unlock an enormous capacity for innovation and economic impact. What are you hearing from people who argue that there should be changes to the model? What do they recommend?
2: Well, there's a lot of theories. So, one of the things, let me go back to before the Bayh-Dole Act was enacted in 1980. I was actually on Senator Birchbeyer's staff. He was a Democrat from Indiana, and he worked with his colleague, Republican Senator Robert Dole of Kansas, in an election year, very much like now. It was bitter then, it's bitter now, but in an election year, they both said, we can't waste billions of dollars of federally funded research. And before Bayh-Dole, what happened was, if you made an invention with government funding, if you're like the University of Maryland, you make an invention with government funding, the government took it away from you, took it to Washington and said anybody can use it. Well, what happened was they were never developed because no one had the incentive to put their own money into taking this from a laboratory idea into a product if anyone could copy it. And we were shocked to find out that not a single drug had been developed under those policies from the billions of dollars funded by the National Institutes of Health. So you had papers on cancer prevention, but they weren't turning into drugs. So the Bayh-Dole Act said, okay, the government funds research for basic research and government missions. Nothing wrong with that. They're getting what they're paid for. But if an invention's made, it will be owned by the university or the small company that made it. The government can use it for free, but now they have the incentive to turn that into a product. And that revolutionized the U.S. economy. I mean, literally, because for the first time since World War II, we had our best minds in the public and private sector working together, as opposed to being afraid the government's going to take something away from me. And things like Google came out of Bayh-Dole. I mean, Google was funded by the National Science Foundation at Stanford, a small grant in the early days of the internet. Two students came up with a search engine idea. Stanford patented it. No one wanted it. No one wanted any application for it. So these two students said, we'd like to start a company. And Stanford said, okay, well, we have no other choice. They didn't think they had much of a chance, but that turned into Google. So again, having the people make the invention, having the ability to see what the potential could be is absolutely key, because no one else has that passion they do. So that's what Bayh-Dole does.
1: As you think about that construct in the current environment, as you talked about in your first response, we're having this big conversation about the role of federal government. What are you hearing from the innovation engines, the universities, the inventors, the entrepreneurs about how the changing conversation is changing how they think about technology transfer?
2: Well, I think there's a lot of concern because, let's talk about not just the research people, but even more importantly, the people that fund venture capital. You know, the companies that actually, because the real heroes of Bayh-Dole, I mean, God love the people in the universities and the federal laboratories, but it's the people in industry that take the risk under Bayh-Dole. So what they want to know is, what are the rules? Because typically it can take you a decade or more, I mean, 10 years or more, particularly if you're talking about a drug, to go from you've got the patent until now it turns into a drug. So, you know, you're talking about billions of dollars of investment that's at risk. So you want to make sure, if we get into this, what are the rules? And one of the concerns now is people are really up in the air. Okay, are the rules changing on me? You know, is the government going to keep funding this research? Is it predictable that Bayh-Dole is going to be, you know, left in place? Are you going to have the government try to micromanage things? Now, a lot of that hasn't happened yet, but again, that's what the concerns are. You know, for 46 years, Bayh-Dole was the law of the land. It still is. But now, as we said, we're having fundamental questions raised. So that really scares entrepreneurs. And the other thing is that people don't realize, under our economic system, it's small companies that drive innovation. It's typically the small, like Google. I mean, Google was a small company. No big company wanted it. There already were in search engines out there. The established company saw no application of Google. If you ever take a picture with your cell phone, that was invented at the Jet Propulsion Laboratory. NASA wanted a small camera to go into deep space. And obviously, weight was a big issue. So Eric Fossum at Caltech came up with the idea of a camera on a chip, gave it to NASA. NASA said, thank you. So Caltech owned that. They tried to license it. No one wanted it. So Eric Fossum and his wife started a company in their home and had to work for years to convince cell phone makers that people would like to take a picture with the cell phone, because I'm old enough to remember you had cameras and you had phones and there was no interaction between them. You could take your camera to any grocery store and basically have the film developed. So again, it was that inventor that actually saw your cell phone could take a picture and people would like that, which is a revolutionary idea. And that's just an example of how Bayh-Dole works. But again, Eric had to take the risk. He had to get a venture funder to sponsor him. There was no guarantee it was ever going to work. He finally sold the business because he said, I spent every day trying to find billions of computer chips. And he said, I like to do it in research. I really don't want to be searching the world, you know, trying to find computer chips. But again, that's what drives U.S. innovation. It's small companies backed by venture capital. And the key thing is you want to know what the rules are. Okay, tell me how the game's going to be played. I don't want to get in the fourth quarter and suddenly, you know, now you've shortened the field or a touchdown's worth 2 points. I mean, that's the kind of stuff that makes innovation impossible.
1: Joe Allen is the executive director of the Bayh-Dole Coalition. Let's keep a conversation on those rules for a minute, because it feels like this might be a time to modernize Bayh-Dole. And if people were going to try to fix it, and I'll use my air quotes there, fix, what do folks like the VC world and the entrepreneurs say they wish the rules could be?
2: Well, actually, I'm not hearing complaints from the people using Bayh-Dole about there need to be changes in it. I mean, I it's been around for 46 years. The Reagan administration, Obama administration, the Biden administration, the Trump administration, despite what their differences are, they've all made Bayh-Dole a centerpiece of their policies. So typically what we hear are from people with theories. One of the theories now is get rid of Bayh-Dole and make the federal government a venture fund. You know, take the inventions away from universities, have the government own them, and then make the government a venture fund. And if you commercialize something, you start paying the government back. Well, the problem with that is it goes back to you're taking the inventors and the universities out of the system. Again, Eric Fossum would have a Jet Propulsion Lab would be cut out of the system because you would have the government just take it away from Caltech and try. So, you know, this whole idea that centralized management is more efficient than decentralization is something that a lot of people in the Beltway love. And I think a lot of folks are saying, you know, we've got to emulate China. I mean, China's big government, big industry, you know, basically bending the rules wherever they want to. That's really not how our system works. And I think, quite frankly, it would be a disaster, because the reason we're ahead of people like China is our entrepreneurs can take on anybody as long as the rules are established and enforced. Again, you can't allow people to steal your intellectual property. I mean, that's a role of government. You know, patents need to be strong and dependable. But I still have faith in American entrepreneurs. I think we can beat anybody. We're at the frontier of every cutting edge innovation now. Doesn't mean we should relax, but The fact is, as our report shows, the Bayh-Dole system works.
0: Joe Allen is the executive director of the Bayh-Dole Coalition. We'll post this interview and a link to their report at federalnewsnetwork.com/Federal Drive. 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Coming up next, new federal contracting proposals could change who controls intellectual property and how agencies oversee subcontractor relationships. But first, everybody wants something different from the FDA, and the next commissioner has to decide which demands matter most. You're listening to The Federal Drive with Terry Girton on Federal News Network. I'm Eric White filling in for Terry.
3: Michelle Sandiford, and here are your top headlines from Federal News Network. The Justice Department's crackdown on contracting fraud continued with another big settlement. Enterprise Technology Solutions of College Park, Maryland, agreed to pay more than $2.2 million to settle claims that it violated the False Claims Act when it allegedly said it qualified for two small business contracting programs. The Justice Department says a whistleblower alleges that ETS falsely claimed it met the requirements to be a hub zone company and was a woman-owned small business. The Army is standing up a new command. Last week, Acting Army Secretary Adam Tell directed the service's Vice Chief of Staff to establish the U.S. Army Futures and Autonomous Systems Command. The directive comes days after the Defense Secretary announced a new 4-star combatant command designed to scale autonomous capabilities across the department. The Army will integrate these capabilities into at least 6 formations, including aviation, armor, fires, sustainment, engineering, and training. A new organization will oversee the Navy's effort to buy more drones. The Portfolio Manager for Robotic and Autonomous Systems will report to the Navy Undersecretary. That team will also report to the Pentagon's new Autonomous Warfare Command. The Navy says it's considering moving the office's staff out of Washington to be closer to the forces. For more on these stories, visit federalnewsnetwork.com.
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0: Welcome back to the Federal Drive with Terry Gerton on Federal News Network. I'm Eric White filling in for Terry.

0: else later. What strikes you as the most difficult challenges waiting on the desk of any new FDA commissioner when they take the job?
1: Yeah, so thank you. That's a great question. I think it's really more accurate to think in terms of the several significant challenges, really not just one that's going to be waiting on her desk, but really it's sort of how she's going to execute the policy objectives that she's tasked with. The other thing I think is probably extremely difficult for any FDA commissioner, particularly one that comes in with such a strong policy background, is managing the relationship between the administration policy priorities and then FDA's scientific and regulatory staff. And we saw that challenge with the recent CBER, which is the Center for Biologics and Evaluation Research, exit by Dr. Vinay Prasad. Every commissioner sort of sets the direction, but FDA ultimately has to translate that direction into different product-specific decisions grounded in evidence and the governing legal standards. Here, Dr. Overton is coming directly from the White House Domestic Policy Council, where she's been involved with shaping health policy. And the FDA job's a little different. It requires turning policy objectives into decisions that career scientists and regulators at a world-leading institution like FDA can administer consistently. I mean, she has a lot of different challenges on her plate, but in terms of the most difficult, I think that's going to be a primary one. And then, again, executing on the policy objectives. But, you know, we're going to see, again, vaccines, mifepristone, peptides, clinical trial reform, AI-enabled medical products. I mean, these are all big issues that she's going to have to wrestle with sooner rather than later.
0: We've seen a number of conflicts over the past 18 months with the Trump administration between what they say their priorities are in the health administration space and what the industry and experts in the healthcare delivery space say should be done. Where does FDA in the healthcare administration space sit relative to all of those different decisions? How do they have to integrate across HHS, across the market, across the policies?
1: It's a lot to take into consideration. I mean, any FDA commissioner has to balance, you know, when you think about consumer health, which is where FDA's priorities, I mean, that is their jurisdiction. I mean, you're balancing providers like individual doctors, hospitals, other sort of health outlets, drug companies, device companies, and then importantly, patients. And what you're doing is you're balancing all that against a safety and efficacy mandate, which is what the agency has. The agency has to ensure that products getting into the market are safe and effective. Sometimes that things slip through that aren't as safe as they would have hoped in the initial review, in which case the agency would have to pivot and react to that. But in general, it's really balancing all those different factors and then come up with decision making. And here, you know, with this administration, we've seen a lot of activity toward accelerating approvals, attention to rare diseases, and you know, those are all good things. But it's also balancing how do we get things out to market quickly that are safe and not overly expensive or burdensome for the companies, because things that take a long time to get approved tend to be more expensive in their development process. So again, it's balancing all that. And then wrap into that, just one more thing, technology.
0: Jamie Ravitz heads the Food and Drug Administration practice at McDermott, Will & Schulte. Jamie, I want to follow on with that

0: conversation, because this idea of balancing speed and safety is really important. And at the same time, HHS across its organization saw a pretty significant departure of experienced staff over the last 18 months. Does the FDA commissioner have the infrastructure necessary to make the decisions that you just laid out?
1: Yeah, thank you. That's a great question. So quietly, FDA has been rehiring a lot of the staff that was either put on leave or, you know, or otherwise felt that they needed to kind of fall into the background. But here, I think that the FDA has beefed up, maybe not to the point where it was before a lot of the layoffs occurred as a result of some DOGE policies. But I think that the agency has bounced back in terms of staffing. Now, one of the challenges is making sure that the staff it's the right staff, you know, in terms of balancing the priorities of the agency, of all those different factors that I mentioned just a moment ago. But I think in general, this has been an agency that has a very good track record of retention. They have a very strong regulatory culture. So I think she does have the tools in the toolbox at the agency to perform the job.
0: Well, that's good to know. And let's take this in a slightly different angle, because most of our conversation thus far is focused on the drug side, but the F in FDA stands for food.
1: It sure does.
0: And this summer's cyclospora outbreak was a reminder that not everything the FDA touches is a drug approval or policy dispute. So when we have a food safety issue like that, where does the FDA commissioner's leadership matter most?
1: Yeah, so FDA has a broad mandate, right? I did mention drugs, and I do tend to go that route. But the F is food, the D is drug, and the C is cosmetic. Because way back in the day, regulating cosmetics were important. But when it comes to food, and you think about the cyclospora outbreak, I think it really matters at three points. One is addressing risk before you have certainty. And I'm going to get into that in a second. The second is transparency, you know, communicating honestly with the public when there's changes. And then the third, which is kind of difficult at times, I will admit, which is learning from the experience. So the current cyclospora investigation really illustrates those first two. One is risk before you have certainty, and then two is that transparency. FDA and its partners really acted on strong epidemiological evidence and traceback evidence linking illnesses to iceberg lettuce that was sourced from central Mexico. And they worked to remove the implicated product from the market. The problem was is the FDA then reported that the lettuce sample that tested positive was re-examined and the laboratory result reanalyzed, and it was concluded that it was actually a false positive. And FDA was quick to, as I mentioned in transparency, to correct the record. So importantly, FDA also explained that the correction didn't erase sort of the broader epidemiological evidence which supported the recall. It just kind of left it a little more in the open. But that's kind of a useful example between that relationship between leadership and staff, where the commissioner has to be able to act rapidly on the evidence available while leaving scientists, leaving them some room to revisit a conclusion and then make that correction, which can sometimes leave a little egg on the face of the agency. But it's the right thing. And we've seen that happen with other recalls. I mean, Scott Gottlieb had something similar in 2018 during the E. coli outbreak involving romaine lettuce. He actually issued a warning not to eat romaine lettuce before FDA identified the source, the particular farm or the supplier. because the agency judged that the immediate public health risk justified broad action without that conclusion. So they needed to, you know, they needed to move quickly. And we've seen this all throughout the human foods program. We saw it with the infant formula crisis a few years back with Bob Califf, who was the commissioner at the time. But these are examples that sort of what leadership adds. So when unacceptable risk is created and then acknowledging corrections when the facts change. And then using that crisis to fix any weaknesses that the crisis has exposed.
2: 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I'm Eric White filling in for Terry.
3: I'm Michelle Sandford, and here are your top headlines from Federal News Network. The Transportation Security Administration is facing calls to give employees who check IDs their chairs back. In a policy change announced late last month, TSA ordered that chairs be removed from travel document checker podiums at airports nationwide. The agency said it would reinforce security and hospitality, but the American Federation of Government Employees said there's no data to back up that claim. The Cybersecurity and Infrastructure Security Agency is revising a pay incentive program, and less staff will now qualify for it. Federal News Network's Justin Doubleday has the details.
4: CISA is limiting the types of occupational series that are eligible for the cybersecurity retention incentive starting this month. The incentive can increase an employee's pay by up to 25%. CISA says it's limiting eligibility to mission-critical cyber positions after an Inspector General report last year found the agency had previously allowed too many jobs to qualify for the incentive. Justin Doubleday, Federal News Network.
3: The Defense Logistics Agency has a new director. Air Force Major General David Sanford took over as DLA director last week during a ceremony at the McNamara headquarters complex in Virginia. Sanford replaced Lieutenant General Mark Simmerly, who recently retired from the Army after a 36-year career. For more on these stories, visit federalnewsnetwork.com.
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2: Back here on The Federal Drive with Terry Girton on Federal News Network. I'm Eric White filling in for Terry. The latest round of proposals under the revolutionary FAR overhaul would affect everything from intellectual property rights to Buy American requirements and subcontracting rules. Together, they offer another look at how FAR acquisition leaders are willing to go in reshaping the federal procurement system. Joining Federal Drive host Terry Girton with her take on the details is Stephanie Castro, president of the Professional Services Council.
0: Many people have added the FAR Council's latest drop to their fall reading list. As I understand, it's got more pages than War and Peace, but came out a couple of weeks ago. I think like everybody's favorite book, they have favorite chapters and characters. As you've looked through it from the PSC perspective, what are your favorite topics? And you can define favorite however you like.
8: No, I appreciate that, Terry, and I love the fact that you put it on a fall reading list. I think that would be great required reading for some folks. So let's start at what exactly came out in the release and what it means in the context of the overall Revolutionary FAR overhaul. So we were told when this all kicked off that they were going to streamline the FAR, and we got a whole bunch of class deviations into the system by September 30th of last year. And I can't believe it's been a year since we were having that conversation about the class deviations. The next step was to release a bunch of proposed rules. And there was one tranche that came out earlier this summer, four different FAR cases that covered a lot of the low-hanging fruit, I would argue, of some of the less controversial issues within the FAR overhaul. This second tranche is four proposed rules, and they run the gamut all the way from required sources, so Buy America type stuff, all the way to commercial buying, simplified acquisition, etc. This is a big deal. So this second tranche of four proposed rules, the comments are due October 19th, and so it is in excess of, as you said, War and Peace. And the key areas that we believe industry should be tracking very, very closely are things like required sources, commercial buying, simplified acquisition, negotiations, subcontracting, R&D in particular, and incurred costs. And then finally, intellectual property and data rights. Those are the big pieces contained within these four proposed rules that certainly our community of services and technology contractors have been tracking. And I think it's an area where I think a lot of companies need to pay close attention.
0: Well, let's dig into a couple of them. Let's start with the government-wide IP rules, because that's been at the core of a lot of proposals around right to repair and some other things. What are you seeing there?
8: So this is an area where I do know the bumper sticker of calling it right to repair or freedom to fix or whatever the pro-government purpose rights lobby wants to talk about. I think that is an area that is ripe for discussion. We, from our perspective, look at it as an intellectual property and tech data rights property perspective. And what this proposed rule, and specifically it's case 2026-011. There are four proposed rules out, so I just want your audience to know which one they need to pay attention to. And it's the 011. It does rebuild the FAR's data rights framework. And it does two things that I think are noteworthy. One is it replaces the existing FAR 27.4 with a DFARS derived technical data and software rule package. And so what do I mean by DFARS? That is clear, the defense supplement to the FAR. And it looks at other than commercial purchases and says you need to use the DFARS-derived tech data and software rules. It talks about assertions, validation, deferred ordering, withholding previously delivered data and related rights. All of that goes into the other than commercial purchasing within this rule. On the commercial side, it creates a new section, 27.5, and it's a separate regime for commercial tech data for computer software and documentation. And so it adds new prescription and language for civilian acquisition as well as defense. So really it's taking what has been developed, the Department of War, and importing it into the civilian space. It is a massive change. It is adding to the conversation that we're having right now about the National Defense Authorization Act for fiscal 27. That is still in conference or pre-conference or however you want to call it. And I think as we have this conversation, it remains really important to understand that if you want to attract companies, commercial or government contractors, into the defense industrial base or the broader industrial base supporting government missions, we need to have a very detailed discussion about intellectual property.
0: Stephanie, you also mentioned the Buy American requirements. That's been kicked around quite a bit over the last year or so. What are you seeing there?
8: So the rules in this regard are also worth unpacking if you do a lot of foreign sourcing of your materials for your product or service that you're going to offer the government. Now, if you want to get a waiver to a Buy America requirement and because you need to get source material from another country, those waivers have to run through the Made in America office at the White House. That is something that's new. And also domestic content requirements. This has long been in the pipeline, but now the rule actually outlines that the domestic content requirements are going to be increasing from 65% to 75% in 2029. And so again, this is part of the proposed rule package that is worth looking at, seeing what impact it will have on your business to go from a domestic content requirement of one size to another. And then also if you want to apply for a waiver because you absolutely cannot find domestic availability for what you're looking for, that waiver will have to go through the Made in America office at the White House. And so this is a big deal as well.
0: And the third one you mentioned was managing subcontractors. Talk about how that might affect subcontractors and supply chains.
8: So subcontracting is a really, really big deal as well. And as we talk about the different rules, the particular rule that impacts this one highlights how the contracting officer during the evaluation process of a proposal needs to look at past performance and needs to look at the validity of the supplier base for prime contractors. And so subcontracting is important. Negotiations is important in these proposed rules. And to be specific, this is proposed rule 2026-003. So for those following along at home, that's the proposed rule you're going to want to look at for subcontracting in particular.
2: 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Up next, the top national headlines from ABC News and the Federal Newscast. I'm Eric White filling in for Terry Gurdon.
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16: From ABC News. cheery, Preston. It's now a done deal. Paramount has closed on the $81 billion takeover of Warner Brothers Discovery. The company's completing the deal this morning, ushering in a new Hollywood giant. The new name, simply Skydance, which now owns not only Paramount and Warner Brothers, but also HBO Max, CNN, CBS, and Paramount Plus. Fears in Russia over a possible case of pneumonic plague. A worker at the Anti-Plague Research Institute in Siberia has died, and now there are reports that hundreds of people are being monitored, even though Russia has released very few details.
17: I think it's incumbent upon Russia to obviously share more information with the world. That's what they should do. That's what we hope they will do.
16: That's Secretary of State Marco Rubio during a trip to Iceland. President Trump campaigning in reliably red Nebraska a month ahead of the midterms and suggesting Iran could take out two California cities.
18: President Trump facing growing criticism after suggesting Iran could, quote, take out Los Angeles or San Diego, two American cities run by Democrats.
19: They could take out a city. Let them take out Los Angeles. Let them take out San Diego. This is a very small price to pay, and it's going to be over with very soon.
18: Those comments sparking fierce backlash from Democratic leaders in California.
16: ABC's Rachel Scott. With the war in Iran spiking gas and diesel fuel costs, the president now allowing truckers to use tax-exempt diesel, normally set aside only for tractors and other large equipment. Protests on the Cornell campus following the lawsuit filed by Jane Doe, who says she was raped by several men in the Chi Phi frat house 2 years ago.
20: A campus protest called on Cornell to revoke degrees and fire university administrators. Anger over Cornell's handling of the allegations turning violent, vandals smashing the glass doors of the administration building, and sending a message in spray paint saying in part, rapists are protected.
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16: The Atlantic and Gulf hurricane seasons have been pretty quiet so far, but it's not over yet, says ABC Chief Meteorologist Ginger Z, who says there is a storm brewing.
27: Right now is a general area of thunderstorms that we're watching. The National Hurricane Center has an 80% chance that that develops into our next storm. That would be called Isaias. What happens here is most of the modeling is starting to come together for the Gulf Coast. Louisiana, Mississippi, Alabama, and parts of Florida need to be on alert and watch this one carefully by the weekend.
16: Extreme heat warnings throughout Southern California. Could be 102 degrees in Burbank today, 102 in Riverside as well. More Americans are losing their homes to foreclosure, and now there are scams involving so-called foreclosure rescue services.
28: A self-proclaimed home saver is now facing charges, including grand larceny. Accused of taking mortgage payments from a homeowner, she promised to help avoid foreclosure. Lauren Taliento, president of JT Home Savers, pleaded not guilty in a New York courtroom. Prosecutors say Miguel Mora turned to Taliento because he was struggling to make his mortgage payments. They say Taliento told him she could lower his mortgage rate and to send his payments to her. But they say the money was never forwarded to the lender.
16: ABC's Hannah Patah. Starbucks is facing a consumer lawsuit over claims the protein drinks labeled sugar-free on their cafe menus may actually contain more sugar than a Reese's peanut butter cup. I'm Sherry Preston, ABC News.
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3: 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Last week, Acting Army Secretary Adam Tell directed the service's Vice Chief of Staff to establish the U.S. Army Futures and Autonomous Systems Command. The directive comes days after the Defense Secretary announced a new 4-star combatant command designed to scale autonomous capabilities across the department. The Army will integrate these capabilities into at least 6 formations, including aviation, armor, fires, sustainment, engineering, and training. A new organization will oversee the Navy's effort to buy more drones. The Portfolio Manager for Robotic and Autonomous Systems will report to the Navy Undersecretary. That team will also partner with the Pentagon's new Autonomous Warfare Command as it stands up. The Navy says it's considering moving the office's staff out of Washington to be closer to the forces. For more, visit federalnewsnetwork.com. I'm Michelle Sandiford.
28: Selling to the government made easier thanks to the Coalition for Government Procurement. Federal News Network. Search off the shelf.
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1: Hello and welcome to today's show. I'm Federal News Network reporter Drew Friedman. For decades, government reform efforts have focused on accountability, oversight, and reducing risk. A new blueprint argues that approach may have left agencies better at avoiding failure rather than achieving success. Federal News Network's Terry Girton caught up with Lauren DeYoung Shulman of the Federation of American Scientists and Rob Shriver of Democracy Forward to discuss their new report called Democracy Works When Government Works.
2: So before we talk about the solutions, Lauren, I know from your work at OMB, you think a lot about government performance. How do you know when government is actually working?
4: Oh, I love this question so much, Terry. So thank you for having us on and starting with the best possible version of this question. I have long thought that we as a country should expect better of government. And I mean that in a bunch of different ways that gets to how you know you're actually getting good government. With the way that anywhere from our senior leaders to social media to Saturday Night Live talk about government, it's almost always as a negative or something of a punchline. And yet we have seen so many examples of where innovative government can deliver, not just for people in a sort of partial way, but in a remarkable, in miraculous and often really game-changing sort of way. And we can expect that not only in rare instances, but we should expect that all of the time. When people believe that government is a solver of first resort, is an innovator of first resort, is the place that they can rely on both to create opportunity but or to address challenges that no other entity can, that's when you know it's working. When people believe that government is able to be responsive to the toughest moments in their lives and they're not worried about the organizational chart, instead they're more focused on how quickly they're able to get access, that's when it's working. And when people are not worried about navigating the minutiae of the website or the phone book or anything else like that, but they are confident they are able to find a partner in government to help elevate them, to me, that's the best signs that are working. And there's so many things that can be done towards that end. This is not a crazy vision to have.
2: And when you think about that vision, is there a set of data or evidence that you would look to get a feeling for that feeling?
4: So people, including myself, have talked about trust in government for a long time. And I want to say I may have gotten it wrong in the past. Trust in government is super important. Don't get me wrong. But there's another corollary to it of believing that government is listening to you, believing that the people who work in government are not just there for a paycheck, but there to be on your behalf and are your active partners, and to believe that government is trustworthy, which is not the same as that you trust it. And I think that those are harder questions to ask, but absolutely ones that we can ask in a better basis. The data on those that we do have is not awesome, but I think that we can start resetting those questions. But what if that also resets the performance expectations that we have of government overall?
2: And Rob, as Lauren has framed the challenge with government performance today, when you look at it, what is the largest gap you see between what government is expected to do and what it's currently able to do?
5: Well, Terry, thanks again for having us. And I really like to focus on the federal worker perspective in all of this. And when you think about the reason that people come to work for government, it's a lot of the things that Lauren talked about. They want to come to government to make their local communities better, to be able to do things that they're committed to, they believe in. And they are the ones that get held back as much as anybody else from the systems and the bureaucracy and everything else. And so they're the ones that see firsthand that very gap that you're describing. People come in and they take federal jobs because they have dreams about what they can do to make an impact. And then they get frustrated by the rules, the procedures, the bureaucracy, because they're the ones that see firsthand, boy, if I could just do this in my day-to-day job, it would make this community so much better, or I can make this group of people so much safer, or the economy would work so much better if I could just get through all of the bureaucracy to do the things that we all should be agreeing are the things that can be done. So I think that's where the big gap is between what the dream is of what our government can do and then how the system actually fails at facilitating people to accomplish that dream.
2: And Lauren, this paper focuses on exactly what Rob is talking about, the workforce.
4: Yep.
2: One of the most interesting things that I saw in this was an argument that government has spent decades designing systems to prevent the worst outcomes instead of building a system to produce success. Talk us through how that is really kind of the foundational argument you're making.
4: I'll start, and I would love Rob's thoughts on this too. He's really thoughtful on this topic. But when you think about the average day of a federal worker, and it's hard to say that, there's 2 million of them, there's so many different jobs, but there are so many things that are set up in order to constrain and oversee their actions. People whose job it is to say no or to make their options work in a narrow box of innovation. And those were never poorly intentioned or rarely poorly intentioned. They were mostly there to make sure that we got the outcomes that we wanted. But as a consequence, when we on the one side talk about we want an innovative, risk-taking, delivery-oriented workforce that is really contrary to a system that has every single review process set up to say, please do that slower or maybe not so quite so in extreme a way or not so loudly or not impacting quite so many people. So you have these diverse instincts there. On top of that, when you have this system that is set up for anytime you fail, instead of it being like, all right, I'm here and I learned and I can get better at this, it's set up as a like, let's have you relive this failure over and over again through whether it be congressional oversight or IGs or otherwise. Those systems are telling federal workers to not do the challenging, the better thing, the thing that delivers better for Americans faster. It is telling federal workers to operate more cleanly within a particular box. And I think that those systems are all things that are set up at points in time that may have made sense in the moment. But when you look at them in aggregate, it means that we hire slower. It means that we move people around less elegantly. It means that we are not able to deal with performance issues when they arise. And all because there's this instinct towards stop and think that has not become stop, think, do. It's become stop, think, and think, and think, and think.
2: Rob?
5: Yes, I agree with what Lauren said. And Terry, somewhere along the way, we've lost the tolerance for federal workers to make a mistake when they're trying to do the best job that they can on behalf of the American taxpayer. And as the country has become more politicized, so too have the views of federal workers. And so a mistake by a federal worker becomes political fodder. It becomes a chance to score cheap political points. And when you have an environment like that, then the bureaucracy adapts. And political leaders from whatever party who come in, they inherit systems that have been set up to minimize the risk of being called out for making mistakes. And so when you have a culture that punishes people who are in good faith operating and trying to do the right thing, And they make a mistake and they get demonized for it. And they can be like on the front pages of the Washington Post or the New York Times and be highlighted in really nasty congressional oversight. Then the resulting outcome is that that ecosystem adapts to that and puts all kinds of mechanisms in place to ensure that mistakes don't happen. Now, don't get me wrong. It's really important that federal workers live up to the obligations that they have as representing the taxpayers. And it's really important that they are held to a high ethical standard. That's part and parcel of the American people having trust in government. So we need to make sure that we have the right checks and balances in place to capture if there is real instances of bad faith behavior, fraud, abuse, those kinds of things. It's one of the reasons why inspectors generals play such an important role in the federal government. But also, we need to unlock the potential of federal workers to do good work on behalf of their communities and the systems, because there has been this politicization of the country and of the civil service and political parties. That system is set up for that risk mitigation rather than for maximizing effective delivery.
2: Well, you both have made a pretty strong case for how we got here. So, Rob, let's start with you then in terms of, if that's the problem, what's this paper's theory of change?
5: Well, I think a big part of it, Terry, is that there is hard work to be done to bring together people who care about the government being more effective and more efficient, and engaging them in the discussion now about what the solutions need to be. I think the first thing we have to do is understand the scope of the problems that we're facing right now, because given what has happened to the civil service under the Trump-Vance administration, I would argue the problems are quite severe. We've lost 450,000 federal workers with over 5 million years of experience, conservatively, and that continues. That loss continues every day. We have stories in the news all the time about, because those federal workers are no longer on the job, the harms that are happening around the country. We at Democracy Forward have a big report coming out on that very soon. And so we got to understand the scope of the problems, and then we have to bring people together. And I would say, Terry, that there is a large majority of this country that thinks that the government should be operating in a way that benefits the American people, rather than thinks that the government should be operating on behalf of just a few people, or that the government shouldn't even exist. Like, I think there is a large majority of people, and you see it in surveys all the time, about the large percentage of the American people who support a merit-based civil service, who support people getting federal jobs based on their expertise and not on their political loyalty. So we need to bring those people together into the process right now for what a reimagined government looks like. And then the other group of people we need to bring in are those who rely on the government to deliver services in an effective way. I think there are people and organizations around the country who maybe haven't been as aware of what the impact is of a federal worker on your particular issue that you care about, or on a particular community's day-to-day lives. And now with the cuts that are happening, they are seeing firsthand how important it is. And so we need to bring them into the tent and have this real discussion now about what a better version of government can do. I think that's the theory of change, is getting more people rallied behind this cause.
4: Rob's point around this needs to be a conversation where Americans are shaping the future of their government, their relationship with the government, their interactions with it, how they feel is accountable, is so vital. There's a research body of work that needs to happen here, but also an ongoing conversation, whether that be in community groups, in libraries, in universities, and the people that we want to serve in government, so that it is a far more participatory discussion rather than one that just takes place in a congressional hearing room.
2: Rob, let me come back to you and let's get into some of the specifics of the paper. What of the reforms that you all have proposed here would most surprise an informed reader?
5: So, Terry, I'd like to focus, I think, initially on one of Lauren's pet points, which is cross-sector pathways. I think that might be surprising to folks, because what that means is an ability to move in and out of the federal government as a career smoothly. And I think a lot of people have sort of an outdated perception that federal workers come and start at the beginning of their career and work 30, 40 years and then retire after having spent a year in government. And look, Lauren and I both know people who have had careers like that, and we adore them and they are amazing. But they're becoming more and more the exception rather than the rule. And I think we have a very clear-eyed vision here that federal government as an employer needs to adapt to the reality of labor markets today and reduce barriers to people moving in and out of government. You know, when I first was working at the Office of Personnel Management during the Obama administration, and we worked a lot on intern issues, and the real focus was, if you're going to invest in an intern, you need to be able to turn that person into a full-time employee, or else the investment wasn't worthwhile. I actually disagree with that now. While I think it would be great that we have like real intern pathways into the federal government, I also think that if somebody who is fresh out of a college or a trade school or a community college, if they come in and work in the federal government for 2 years in an internship, and then they go off into a private sector job, I don't think that's a bad result at all. I think that that person is better equipped for a career that may involve them working in multiple sectors. I think if they had a good experience as an intern in the federal government, and then say they go off and work for a private IT company, but in the middle of their career, they get really excited about a government IT project, we need to find good ways to bring them back in to be able to work on that project, and then allow them to go back to the private sector if that's what they would like. So I'm not sure that people would be, when they're thinking about civil service reform in the federal workforce, if they would be thinking about this sort of multi-sector, cross-sector pathways approach. So that's an idea that Lauren has championed that I'm very fond of.
2: Lauren, what's your flip side, one that Rob has championed that you're also fond of?
4: Oh, I'm going to sneak in. All right, I'll mention one. There's so many, though. I think performance management is something that when you say the word, you immediately start thinking about a very specific kind of bureaucracy. But I think that performance management has never been really clear about what it's for. Is it there to reward employees, to develop employees, to connect to outcomes, to create accountability, to inform pay? And I think it's all of the above. But the point that Rob made earlier, and I think that is so critical, is that performance as the federal workforce has become politicized. And we need to reset that conversation around what is it Americans want from their government? What is the relationship they want with federal workers? What's the way that they would like to see that demonstrated? So it's a fundamental reset in all ways. So that performance management isn't just that bureaucratic tiny narrow lane. It's that broader conversation of what is the role of federal workers? How do we want that to engage in the world so that it becomes a much more, I think, generative and positive and legitimating conversation. The other piece that I think Rob has often talked about for me is around the role of chief human capital officers and other HR leaders in government, and that is a strategic role. And when I say that that's a strategic role, I mean that if I was a presidential candidate or somebody else who's coming in wanting to be a leader in the federal sector, I think one of the most bold things I could say, and one of the things that would show that I'm really committed to delivering for Americans, is that you want to elevate the federal workforce, that you want the best possible federal workforce you could possibly have, and that you want to listen to and partner with your TECO as that partner for you and getting the right folks in the door, but also making sure they have the best possible careers. And like that, maybe several years ago, that might have sounded like an absurd thing to say as a possible political campaign. But to me, it's one of the things that if I would find the most rewarding to hear from a future leader, and also as an American that would hear from that, you're committed to me. You want to make this the best possible version of government for me.
2: Rob, the paper really leverages the workforce as the lever of change for a better government. But it also makes a really important point that says the government is asking its civil servants to deliver 21st century outcomes using old 20th century technologies. How do you square a conversation about workforce capacity with the tools that are available to that workforce?
5: That's such an important question, Terry, because I think for too long, workforce has been looked at in isolation. And if we try to solve workforce problems just by looking at the way we hire, the way we evaluate, the way we pay, we're not going to get there. We're not going to get there because it is the other capacity areas. It might be tech. It might be the procurement process. It might be the way that we regulate. It might be the way that we engage with the American people. Those are the things that are either obstacles or facilitators for federal workers to be successful in the job. And so I have been in and out of federal government and state government for most of my career, and I have overseen large IT operations in addition to the workforce stuff that I have done. I've been on all sides of the procurement issue from, you know, the purchaser. I've been submitting bids. And so I've really kind of seen how the systems work firsthand. And it's really tough to leverage the existing systems, which are complicated, to get new technologies in quickly to solve problems the way that the private sector can get new technologies in quickly to solve problems. Some of the issues are around risk aversion. Some of the issues are around the way the competitive process plays out. Big contractors that have like big bid writing teams and government relations professionals that can invest in all of that, they just do better in the procurement process. And so I think like bringing workers in to talk specifically about the way that those various systems have not facilitated, but actually thwarted their ability to make a difference for the American people, I think that's really critical to our reform efforts. I think they're the ones that know firsthand where the problems are and the kinds of solutions that could be made. I think, Terry, if DOGE had talked to federal workers and legitimately wanted to know, like, what are the things that you would suggest that could bring efficiency to government? I think things would have worked out a lot better for DOGE than they wound up working out. So that's a mistake that we're not going to commit again. We're not going to repeat. We're actually talking to federal workers, former federal workers now, about those very issues so we can have a better approach to facilitate that change.
2: Lauren, you get a chance to land the plane here. We've been talking about federal workforce reform for decades. What do you think makes this moment different? And what do you think it would take to make these reforms durable?
4: A few things that make this moment different. One is that we have most unfortunately over the last year and a half seen the destruction of the federal workforce and many of the systems that Americans rely on, not just in a distant, this is in the headlines way, but in ways that are impacting Americans across the country every day. And we learn more and more all the time about how they are not only seeing the impacts of that a federal program on their lives, but it's the impacts of individual federal workers. Their absence is being felt in anything from how farmers plant to how we understand the weather to how we prepare for hurricanes, how we respond to disasters, and so many other issues. I never wanted Americans to have to realize the benefit of the federal workforce by having those impacts, but the fact is now they are understanding them in different ways. I think key to make this a durable and lasting and important conversation is for people to say, it does not have to be this way. It doesn't have to be the way it was before, but to lift our sights, to have people like Rob and myself, but also so many others to say, we have a chance for a radically different federal workforce, a radically different relationship between the federal, state, and local workforces as we see roles changing. It's tempting to go down the technocratic path of all the things we want to see done, and I want to make sure those get done. But I also think, as to what we were saying earlier, it is a participatory conversation, and that is what will make it durable. To have Americans feel as though they are defining that rather than being watching on the sidelines and having it be defined for them. And if I think as more and more raise their hand, they say they want to do that, the more excited I get.
1: Lauren Shulman is Director of Government Capacity at the Federation of American Scientists. 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They're speaking with Federal News Network's Terry Gurdon. And that's it for today's show. Until next time, I'm Drew Friedman.
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30: My guest today is Chris Arroyo, a regional director at Datadog. Chris, thanks so much for taking the time to join me today.
31: You're welcome. Thanks for having me.
30: We are talking about a lot of pieces and parts on government IT modernization. And I think the first part we want to jump in here is because we know agencies have been down this modernization journey for several years. It feels like 15, 20 years, but probably longer. And I think one of the things that we've talked about in this idea is, okay, how do you understand what you're doing that's making a difference? It's not just we're going to modernize. We've heard that piece for a while. What does kind of, when it comes to visibility and agencies understanding, okay, where are they today, where they need to go next, what difference they're making by bringing in this new technology, how does visibility kind of, has that been evolving? What does that look like?
31: So, Jason, that's a really great question, because one key point that agencies need to keep in mind is that you really can't measure success without having the data or the empirical data to show that the changes that you've made to your IT infrastructure are actually making a meaningful difference to the mission. So modernization, in my view, is an evolving process. There's going to be new technology that's coming available all the time. But what is always static is ensuring that that technology is meeting the mission need. So what do I mean by that? You have different components of your IT infrastructure, whether those are AI models that you're newly deploying, whether those are new microservice-based apps that you've deployed to the cloud, and you want to know whether that data or whether that performance is improving from before you made those changes to when you actually implemented those changes. And so, you know, to give you a firm example, say you have a public service app that has a demand surge. You want to be able to measure whether the cost to support that demand actually meant that the mission was met in a more meaningful way. So I'll give you an example. Let's just say that you are an agency that is responsible for forecasting hurricanes, and you identify that you can use a new AI model to better forecast where that hurricane is going to land. That has a corresponding infrastructure cost. Maybe you're using a powerful new database to store all that data and then run that AI model. There's going to be a corresponding surge in your cloud bill. And so you want to be able to tie that cost to a mission outcome. And that's where really where observability comes in. You're able to tell a story across a number of different constituencies that we'll talk about, I'm sure, a little later on in the interview today. But make them speak common language so that they can identify that extra expense as being worth it to support the mission.
30: If you break this down even further, what you're saying is it's not so much, oh, we have this newfangled widget and look how pretty the widget is. It's because we're using this widget, we can then forecast, to your point, 5 hours before or 3 days faster to give people a heads up so they can prepare for a hurricane, prepare for a tornado, whatever the weather is, wherever, whatever the mission is. That's really that's the measure, not necessarily, oh, our widget's pretty or it processes GPUs this much faster. Nobody generally cares about that except for a few of us, right?
31: Yeah, that's exactly right. So at the end of the day, the government is in the business of serving the American citizen. It isn't in the business of increasing profit or deploying a shiny new object. It's doing everything they can possibly can to ensure that they're meeting their regulatory mission. So let's just use FEMA as an example. FEMA, they have the responsibility to go into disasters wherever they may be to stand up new sites to be able to support victims of said disasters. That's going to incur an additional cost. Perhaps they're using AI to be able to better forecast where, you know, a flood might happen. That's all costs that are worthwhile if you can tie it to a specific mission outcome.
30: I think that's important that we've had such a big focus from this administration on, okay, what are the outcomes you're achieving? Where are you going with this? And you have to understand, okay, well, I start.

0: are approaching meeting the mission need. And to delve into that a little bit more deeply, when you think about the difference between standard applications and AI models, a standard application is deterministic. If X happens, then you get Y. And everything that happens in between is hard-coded by an application developer. And that makes it easy for an authorizing official to say, you know what, this application, it meets our strict security requirements. You can deploy it to be able to do whatever it is that your agency is doing. On the other hand, an AI model is probabilistic, and it runs based off a statistical model that forecasts or predicts what the response should be based off the input and the underlying data that that lives in that vector database. And how, as an authorizing official, do you ensure that that is secure to deploy? And so when we're thinking about how an authorizing official looks at it, it goes right back to observability. It's understanding what are the inputs and what are the outputs. An analogy that I like to think of is almost like a skiff, right? You can't see what's going on in there, but you can see what's going in and what's going out. And then looking at that key data in relation to the AI model in the context of the larger IT infrastructure, which only can happen with an observability layer that correlates telemetry from both that AI model, as well as all the applications, network devices, really everything that goes on in a government's infrastructure to, you know, help different constituencies make sense of it.
1: The inputs and outputs of AI is something we have been talking about for quite a while, right? Garbage in, garbage out, that old term, whether it's AI or even pre-AI, and we're just talking about data. How are you seeing agencies kind of, are they getting better at understanding those inputs and outputs? Is this something that it's always a work in progress, I know, but what are some of the trends you're seeing around how they're kind of managing their data to ensure that they're getting better outcomes from their AI models or other technology?
0: Yeah, so I think of a few examples here. You know, universally, many of the agencies that we work with have their own sandbox environments. And so in those environments, it's really a safe place to start to test and evaluate AI models in the context of the mission solution that they're working to drive towards. And then beyond that, it's getting those AI models working in actual mission environments. So there was an article that I read on FedScoop that outlined a use case with CMS where they were leveraging AI to be able to address Medicare fraud. And, you know, that is a discrete example of where AI can be harnessed to be able to save taxpayer dollars. And so, you know, lots of examples out there within the government. And as more AI models are deployed to sandbox environments, you're better able to then ascertain whether they're safe to be deployed. Because at the end of the day, there's a pretty wide chasm between where the sandbox lives now and, you know, being able to operate in a mission environment where you're leveraging actual data.
1: The CMS is a great example. I just did an interview with Kim Brandt and Patrick Newbold, so I would say they have a really good story to tell, to your point. So I appreciate you kind of connecting it back to a real use case. I think the sandbox piece also is really important for agencies as they're testing this out, because it also helps them understand what's this going to cost us mm-hmm. before we go into production. One of the big concerns I've heard with AI is people are underestimating the cost, because once I think employees, users get into it, oh, wow, I can use it for this and that and this other thing that maybe the people who set this up didn't think of. Is that total cost of ownership something else that's you're starting to have that conversation? And as they get into that sandbox and making sure the data inputs and outputs are right, they're going, oh, maybe we need to put cost controls around it, or just at least understand our costs.
0: Yeah, absolutely. And one of the sort of fascinating parallels that I'm seeing in AI adoption in comparison to previous, you know, changes in technology, right, moving to the cloud, is the amount of tech debt, as an example, where, you know, in cloud migrations, you may have an application that is written to a database that's 30 years old and you're afraid to modernize it because it has critical data. And we came out with a state of AI engineering report recently, which actually looked at, you know, how teams were building AI applications and some of the challenges that they experienced. And one of the sort of key points that we identified is that many of these teams are actually building AI models on versions that are older, because just as with applications that are built on databases that are on the older side, and so they're afraid to update, you're beginning to see that same pattern when it comes to building out, you know, AI applications that are built on older models. So yeah, there's just a lot of parallels between, you know, what has happened historically and what we're seeing today.
1: First, we'll make sure we

0: get a link from you all so we can make sure we link to that report on federalnewsnetwork.com. I think folks will be very excited to see that survey, that report, because I think that's where agencies are today. There's a lot of that kind of, to your point, sandboxes, and how do we move out of the sandboxes? I'm interested just to delve a little deeper. So we won't call out a specific LLM, but let's say LLM A, they're using version 1 and A is now up to version 5. Is that's what's kind of happening, or is it, am I kind of simplifying it?
1: Well, I wouldn't say it's an oversimplification. The reality is specific models are really well designed for specific needs. Right. And so just as you modernize applications, you should also be continuously updating your AI applications so they're better suited for the model that they are designed for. One example is you don't want to be using an application or using a model that's really, really beefy for a simple, like, document, you know, analyzing action, right? So just continuously looking at your AI environment, looking at the, AI apps that you've built to ensure that they are running on a model that is really best suited for that, you know, for that purpose.
0: It sounds very similar to what we in the government went through with cloud 5-7 years ago. Mm-hmm. You heard DoD, for instance, come out, you know, you heard DoD come out with fit for purpose type clouds, and then they have very general clouds. Is that where we're getting to with the AI models as well? Some are, hey, this is very, hey, we can use this for most, you know, kind of work. And some of these are more specific to, hey, this is better for this type of work, like AI for forecasting of weather, or for maybe FEMA, to your example of processing a lot of disaster claim applications in a faster fashion. Is that what you're starting to see among government clients?
1: Yeah, exactly. So when you look at, the money that you're spending on an AI model, this is where, again, observability really comes in. You need to understand what model you are using underlying that AI app because, you know, our budgets are finite. We don't, you know, you hear this phrase called token axing, right? That just does not work in the federal government, right? You have to be very deliberate. Right. And so kind of understanding where you are spending your AI tokens is critical, because these beefier models end up being more expensive because you're spending more tokens on them to support applications that might not be suited for that purpose.
0: I've heard more about tokens and AI recently than I care to imagine. I think what's happening is agencies said, oh, well, we'll just use these LLMs. And then they're realizing the cost. Mm-hmm. I think very similar to cloud when they went, oh, we're going to push everything into the cloud, mm-hmm. until they realize, wait a minute, the data egress costs,
1: yes,
0: are really high. Maybe we need to keep some stuff on premise. And I think what you're starting to see, to your point, is maybe we don't need the really beefier AI model for this. We can do a lighter one. I heard the term, is it LLMs, large language, but there's also SLMs, small language models. Mm-hmm. Did I get that right?
1: Yep. Mm-hmm.
0: So I'm wondering if we'll see kind of that's the next phase of this idea. So less cost, less idea of how much money are we spending to understand that. So.
1: Yeah.
0: Chris, we'll take a quick break. When we come back, we'll continue our conversation. My guest today is Chris Arroyo, a regional director at Datadog. 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
0: 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I'm your host, Jason Miller. My guest today is Chris Arroyo, a regional director at Datadog. Now, Chris, before break, we're talking a lot about AI and kind of that infrastructure side, the getting ready to use it. And you mentioned the word sandbox. Obviously, a lot of agencies have started to look into it. I know there's the number of use cases across the government has increased dramatically. There's always that idea of you can't just jump right in. You got to take it slowly. You got to figure out how to test it, then figure out how to move forward and, you know, expand it. What are you starting to see from the crawl, walk, run idea of AI, where agencies are starting to really kind of increase their use of AI tools and capabilities?
1: Yeah. And so as mentioned earlier, right, that the challenge an authorizing official has is they can't necessarily see how an AI model is coming to its conclusion. And so as you test AI models in your sandbox environment, you're going to use that crawl, walk, run framework. So Crawling is essentially you are just monitoring how teams that are using AI are actually using it and what are the outputs that AI is coming out with. So now you have data around what are the inputs and then what are the outputs. Once you build a level of confidence that the AI is starting to show signs that it's safe to deploy, you then go to the walk framework where you give them sort of low risk asks. So you walk through a, you know, maybe a data analysis piece or some, you know, work stream that presents very low risk to the organization to kind of see how it works autonomously with really strict guardrails. Then once you have a level of confidence there, then you let it run. You allow it to operate on more mission critical services. However, one key component here across all three stages is that humans are always in the lead. And this is something going back to CMS that, you know, I've heard them talk about on numerous occasions is that people will always be in the lead. They will never be out of the loop because ultimately we're responsible to the taxpayer and it's likely what they're asking for at the end of the day. So, that framework, given that we can't look inside of a model, gives enough data to be able to say, hey, we're able to deploy this AI model safely.
0: I'm going to ask you to go maybe one step deeper here, because the way you describe this kind of framework, crawl, walk, run, seems to be you're talking specifically around agentic AI, because I think where what we're seeing today is this excitement to go, okay, can we get an agent to do this work for me, this automated work? Am I kind of reading that correctly, or you're saying even for kind of more traditional AI or even just, hey, we're going to automate some features, right? You're going to pull data from this database, from these five databases and put it in this other database every day at 2 o'clock in the afternoon. And then a report will generate for the user. Help me understand, am I reading that right? Or are you, hey, this can be used for anything?
1: So in this specific example, it's focused on agentic AI, right? Because it's most impactful. But the same principle of understanding kind of what's going in and what's going out applies to all levels of AI involvement, because you need to be able to have the data to show that what is coming out is accurate. You want to avoid model drift. You want to avoid hallucinations. And the only way to do that is ensure that you have full observability into what is going in and going out, regardless of sort of the autonomous nature of the AI that you're working with.
0: I appreciate the explanation, because I think folks are excited for agentic AI, but they're still very nervous. And there's a lot of hesitation to say, hey, let's go in with both feet and jump in. I think detailing kind of like start small, grow it, understand it, get confidence, and then kind of unleash a little bit more of it. Is that, what do you hear from federal customers when you talk about agentic AI? Am I reading that right from them, or are they more excited than maybe we know yet?
1: Well, you bring up a really great point, and I think it actually touches on the security piece. Because what a CISO doesn't want an AI agent to do is to inadvertently, you know, pull down a firewall because of hallucination, and that puts the entire agency at risk. And so it's sort of that factor where we need to make sure that the agent is, or the agentic AI is as secure as possible and isn't going to hallucinate or get the data as best as you can to validate that it won't do anything that you're not expecting it to do. Just getting the data and testing to make sure that it does what you expect is really a big focus.
0: I'm glad you brought up Chief Information Security Officers. I did a recent story with the National Association of State CIOs. They did a survey and of CISOs, and they found that CISOs are more involved in AI planning, AI deployment. I'm just wondering, just from your own little survey perspective, are you also seeing, as you talk to agencies, more CISOs or more people in security side are in the room with you?
1: Oh, absolutely. Yeah. I mean, it's the number one topic of conversation, right? I mean, everybody wants to talk AI. But CISOs just by their very nature want to do it in a very secure manner.
0: Well, right? Surprise.
1: Like, surprise.
0: Exactly.
1: Right?
0: Shocking. Shocking. Shocking, I tell you. Oh, and I think related to that, how many questions are you getting around? Okay. Well, did you, as a Datadog or any vendor, I would say, have you gone through FedRAMP yet? Give me a sense of what those conversations around kind of gaining that confidence and assurity that our AI agent, our agentic host is secure.
1: Yeah. So great question. So with Datadog, we're FedRAMP High. So that is pretty much the top echelon of security compliance you can get for cloud software. And given sort of our role, right, on the observability space, we are touching all levels of your IT infrastructure, whether that's your application, network devices, AI, you know, that is a key piece of, sort of where, we're focusing our effort. and where a lot of sort of not pushback, but just questions around, you know, how do I know that you're secure because we're FedRAMP High?
0: And you can give them all your analysis and all your reasons why you're FedRAMP High.
1: That's right.
0: It's one thing to get the certificate, right? But to prove it is really the key here. And I think a lot of the CISOs that I'm hearing from, a lot of the agencies are, you know, the trust but verify approach is very important. So,
1: yep.
0: And I think that's a good segue because the other side of the coin of security is obviously usability. It's the impact. It's the outcome. Maybe talk to me a little bit more about that other side of the coin of, okay, we got to be secure. We also have to be usable and drive efficiencies. How are you balancing that, or how are you working with agencies to balance that?
1: Yeah, so I think a really great illustration is to think about the different personas that we work with across the agency. And to illustrate this, we'll have three different parties, right? You've got program managers responsible for mission delivery. You have IT that's responsible for maximum uptime for all systems underneath the purview. And then you have finance looking to save as much money as possible. And so all of them have their own unique objectives that, you know, oftentimes conflict and can make it a challenge to make sure that everything that the agency does is mission focused. And so what we see is that as long as you have an observability layer where everybody is speaking the same language, you're able to better understand why one party makes a decision that impacts another. And let me give you a specific example. So, you know, going back to FEMA, if you, and this is just more of a theoretical example for that agency. If you, are standing up infrastructure and remote sites, cloud costs may go up significantly. Without that context, your finance person might say, why did you spend this much money? This seems astronomical. But with the same data layer that everybody's sharing, that, program leader can say, well, we did this because we had to go to a remote site. We had to stand up, you know, let's say stand up Starlink as an example, and that costs extra money. And you're getting all that telemetry data in context to show that, hey, you know, that expense was worth it. And so, where this comes into play specifically is if you look at a cloud report and you see that, there is a usage, or an instance, in AWS as an example that is being severely underutilized. Well, a finance person might say, let's kill it off, right? Let's save the money. But without context, you may inadvertently be killing a backup server that, if that is no longer there, will sort of shut down the entire agency. And so having an observability platform like, you know, Datadog's, you'll be able to essentially know that and, you know, find other ways to gain efficiencies. One way that you potentially could do that is if you have a team that is operating, you know, with 100% capacity 7 days a week, but it drops on Saturday and Sunday, you have the data to be able to say, let's spin those instances down over the weekend and, you know, beat our cost savings that way.
0: Bring up this idea of understanding your costs. One topic that seems to have a resurgence is FinOps, understanding kind of where the cloud spend is happening and then how to manage it. I'm interested to know, do you get a sense of because of the AI models that's driving agencies to understand their FinOps more? Or is it just better data because of observability? More agencies, more organizations have better data now to understand that. Like, what's driving this resurgence, if you will? And you may tell me I'm wrong and there has been no resurgence. People have been talking about it for years, but I feel like more people are talking about FinOps.
1: Well, certainly people have been talking about it for years, but not necessarily recognizing that it's FinOps. So observability is a catalyst for FinOps. FinOps is really a cultural change. I mean, you're familiar with DevOps, right?
0: Yeah, of course.
1: Culture of Dev and Ops working together. With FinOps, it's the same way where the, you know, finance team is working in very close collaboration with your operations team. And observability is, like I said, just a catalyst to make that happen because, as mentioned before, the data acts as a common language so that trade-offs are made clear by the data so that different teams can decide, okay, well, if we deprecate this system, is it going to adversely affect the mission that we're trying to achieve? And with observability, it helps sort of that FinOps culture take shape.
0: One of the things that you saw with early parts of cloud, which I think you're seeing early parts of AI, you mentioned tokenization as the tokens piece as well, is people jump in and start spending money and they realize how much money they're spending. And that's all of a sudden the program people. I'll ask you a very similar question about the program people meeting with the finance people, meeting with IT people. The seat at the table question for CISO is very similar now to the finance folks. Are the CFO and the budget folks also at that table when you talk about IT modernization, or are they being brought in later? What is a trend or sense you get?
1: Yeah, so it really depends on the agency. I mean, generally speaking, security in particular from our perspective, we're FedRAMP High and SaaS. Because we're SaaS, security tends to be part of the conversation earlier. And I think that's absolutely the right call. And as long as you have everybody sort of operating from the same sheet of music, then having more people at the table is actually a good thing, because then you can understand everybody's perspective, get the trade-offs, and come to a conclusion much quicker.
0: And to your point, the budget people have to be there now too, because of things like tokens, because of those costs. And to your point, hey, you're not using this very much, shut it down. Whoa, that could really have a bigger impact.
1: So I was going to say with tokens, there's another really interesting stat that came out of our State of AI Engineering report. And that is around a concept called cache engineering, which sounds really complicated. But the gist is caching is saving previously run action so that the request doesn't have to rerun all over again. And what we found was something like 69% of tokens that were spent on repeatable tasks that could have been saved by leveraging an appropriate cache engineering position. And so when government and, you know, think about security and you think about finance and then the FedRAMP High observability, you think about, okay, what can we do to sort of shine a spotlight on, you know, how, our engineers are leveraging AI to, you know, do their work. That's just one example of where there could be significant cost savings for the government if, you know, cache engineering as an example was properly implemented.
0: You said cash, and the first thing I thought was money, and then you went to describe cash. I knew what you were talking about. Chris, we've got less than about 30 seconds left. I just want to give you the last word. What's the takeaway from our conversation? We hit a bunch of different topics, but what's the message you want to make sure folks have?
1: I'd say just the government, just continue to be cautious and do what you do really, really well in implementing AI. I think the cautious approach is actually going to be the most beneficial when, you know, you cannot leverage token maxing, right, in practice in the federal government. Leveraging pilots, seeing what works, leveraging these best practices that we outline in our State of AI Engineering report, and, fully implementing AI to better serve the citizen.
0: All right. And as I mentioned, we will link to that report on federalnewsnetwork.com, make it easy for people to find. Fortunately, Chris, we're out of time for today, so let me thank my guest. Chris Arroyo is the regional director at Datadog. Chris, thank you so much.
1: Thank you for having me.
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7: From ABC News, I'm Sherry Preston. Reaction coming in to President Trump's comments at a rally in Nebraska last night in which he was talking about the Iran war, saying of its economic toll.
8: It's a small price to pay for keeping the world safe, keeping our country safe. They can take out a city. Let them take out Los Angeles. Let them take out San Diego. This is a very small price to pay.
7: California Governor Gavin Newsom calls those remarks deranged and dangerous about those cities. Here's ABC White House correspondent Karen Travers.
9: White House Communications Director Stephen Chung responding on social media, saying that this is a, quote, media freakout that is not rooted in reality, and that the president was clearly stating that cities would have been threatened if a nuclear Iran had not been stopped. Now, when you listen to the president's comments, he was talking in the present tense. sense about what could or would happen to those cities.
7: The CDC says it's closely monitoring the situation after a Russian lab research assistant died from a suspected bubonic plague. Russia staying quiet about it, and former Brown University School of Public Health Director Dr. Ashish Jha says,
10: "We know, given Russia's history of biological weapons development, that this could be something else. And we just need a lot more information and transparency from the Russian government about what else it could be."
7: Around 200 people are being monitored for possible symptoms. The Paramount Skydance merger is complete. The new company called Skydance includes Warner Brothers, Discovery, Paramount, CNN, CBS, HBO Max, and Paramount Plus, all of it now combined. Researcher Francis Hausen winning the Nobel Prize in Physics for his work on learning more about interstellar neutrinos, tiny particles believed to be a key to the origins of the universe. He actually called into the awards ceremony this morning.
11: It was a great surprise, and I obviously didn't expect it. I'm traveling through Italy.
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7: Federal authorities have arrested a real estate agent in California suspected of spying for China. Here's ABC's Pierre Thomas.
18: The woman in the video being apprehended at LAX attempting to fly to Shanghai is 34-year-old Wan Ying Zhang, a California real estate agent. The FBI claims that the real estate work was actually cover while she was secretly conducting surveillance on the son of the president of Taiwan, who had been living in Seattle.
7: The heat wave lingering on the West Coast. Several California cities, including Burbank and Riverside, breaking or tying heat records. It could be 102 in Burbank today. Details continue surfacing about the alleged sex assault on the campus of Cornell University that happened 2 years ago. Jane Doe, the woman calls herself, filing a civil suit against the Ivy League school. ABC's Aaron Katursky learning more about how the accused fraternity members reacted afterwards.
19: ABC News also obtained videos of interviews with witnesses, one of whom tells Cornell investigators the fraternity brothers tried to get their story straight.
20: This was like a consensual orgy, essentially. Like, don't spread it because it would be bad for our image. Kai Fi held a meeting, essentially, to get all of the men on the same page about what happened.
7: Longtime televangelist Jim Baker, who built a multi-million-dollar televangelist empire, went to prison for swindling donors, has died. He and his wife Tammy Faye were the founders of the PTL Club and ran a Christian theme park and hotel in South Carolina. Sherry Preston, ABC News.
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21: Top stories from Federal News Network. The Army is standing up a new command. Last week, Acting Army Secretary Adam Tell directed the service's Vice Chief of Staff to establish the U.S. Army Futures and Autonomous Systems Command. The directive comes days after the Defense Secretary announced a new 4-star combatant command designed to scale autonomous capabilities across the department. The Army will integrate these capabilities into at least 6 formations, including aviation, armor, fires, sustainment, engineering, and training. A new organization will oversee the Navy's effort to buy more drones. The portfolio manager for robotic and autonomous systems will report to the Navy Undersecretary. That team will also partner with the Pentagon's new Autonomous Warfare Command as it stands up. The Navy says it's considering moving the office's staff out of Washington to be closer to the forces. For more, visit federalnewsnetwork.com. I'm Michelle Sandiford.
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7: Welcome to Off the Shelf with Roger Waldron of the Coalition for Government Procurement on Federal News Network. 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
23: Today, my guest on Off the Shelf is Tim Brennan. Tim is the president of the Center for Procurement Advocacy and a former staffer on the Hill. I think, was it House Veterans Affairs?
24: House Veterans Affairs and Senate Homeland Security and Government Affairs
23: Committee. Okay. Well, first of all, I'm being rude. Welcome to the show.
24: Thank you for having me back. I appreciate it.
23: Yeah, I was getting into your bio again before even I got a chance to welcome you. But so no surprise, we're going to talk about what's going on the Hill, what to expect, what the legislative outlook is for the remainder of 26, and we get into a lame duck, and I couldn't think of a better person to go over all this stuff than you, Tim. So let's get started with it. Sure. And just talk about, so what are you seeing as the principal legislative priorities before the end of the year?
24: Yeah, so the biggest one we have is obviously funding. They pushed that last continuing resolution to December 11th to get past the election. So funding, number one, we have defense authorization. I know that both staffs are working on conferencing that right now. We have a House pass version. We don't have a Senate pass version. We won't have a Senate pass version, which is fine. They're allowed to – they're talking to each other right now about a lot of provisions that are in there. We sent our letter from the Center for Procurement Advocacy to committee staff, on our priorities. So we've got that. And there's a ton of reauthorizations that are kind of on hold until after the election that I know a lot of people are hoping that we'll make it across the line before the end of the year.
23: Yeah, we'll go over those with the list in a second. But first, I just want to go back to, you described the process and how, like, the House passed its NDAA, the Senate's not going to pass, and they're almost like they go right into conference, right? And they've done it 2 or 3 years now in a row?
24: Yeah,
23: or so?
24: Actually, the Senate was able to pass theirs last year.
23: Okay.
24: If I had put money on it, I probably would have lost.
23: Okay, but they have done this before, right? This approach. And is it designed to save time or what, just get to an agreement faster
24: ideally, with any bill, you're watching Schoolhouse Rock, right? Like you want them both to pass their versions and have conferees and do a big thing. But as everybody knows that watches the news, the Senate has had a very hard time moving things this Congress, and it's purely out of necessity. They have to talk about this. This is the must pass bill,
23: right?
24: Outside of appropriations, so having staff work on that, and then getting to a point where the bosses can make decisions. That's why they do it.
23: Yeah. I was going to say, I was going to ask you, is it in some sense sort of tactical, like it'd be some of these issues the Senate may not be able to get in just in within the Senate agreement on
24: 100%
23: to include. So you just sort of bypass that and go to coming up with the final thing that's much harder to vote against. Is that kind of
24: that? And that's why it ends up looking kind of like a Christmas tree.
23: Yeah.
24: And this year, it may be part of another larger Christmas tree. If I was betting on that, because I think this needs to be attached to the next continuing resolution and other things, just because we're running out of days in Congress.
23: Legislative days, yes. Yeah, for people to actually vote on things and mm-hmm. get them across the finish line. Ooh, we'll be watching that. So we could talk about some truly big, well, I don't know, some big bill, right?
24: Yes, absolutely.
23: Yeah. Okay. So you mentioned some reauthorizations. Do you want to touch on those?
24: Yeah. I mean, so things that my group focuses on a lot are Technology Modernization Fund authorization. The Cybersecurity Information Sharing Act has not been reauthorized or needs to be reauthorized. Defense Production Act has expiring authorities. There's a lot of things that don't attract the attention of the news every day that are really important that will have to be dealt with before the end of the year.
23: And those reauthorizations Defense Production Act could obviously be put into the NDAA, right?
24: Or, sure.
23: Yeah. What about some of the others? Can you tack those on as a Christmas tree, or would it be another thing?
24: So usually these tag on as riders, you know. Okay. Again, that's why my guess would be we need something a lot bigger than just an NDAA that moves on its own, because you want as many votes as you can. And I'm sure we'll talk about this too. After an election, sometimes we have attendance issues and people's motivations change a tiny bit. So you want to encourage as many folks as possible to vote for the things that need to pass.
23: Yeah. On the Defense Production Act, is the Committee of Jurisdiction,
24: it's cross committee.
23: Okay, correct. That's what I'm trying to get at,
24: which makes everything harder. It's why Department of Homeland Security has the most fun time in Congress, I think. I don't know what the current list of committees that they are under the jurisdiction of, but it's way too many. Makes it near impossible to do legislation.
23: Right. And the defense production, and the last, like, since COVID, the amount of times it's been used and what it's been used for is, like, you know, when I, you know, in my youth in government contracting, you never heard about the Defense Production Act being utilized at all. But now it's used, like, for all kinds of, like, almost industrial policy, quite frankly. Yeah. At the end of the day.
24: Yeah. You're seeing it being used more because they have to. You know, it's, you know, just a matter of necessity.
23: Yeah. So from your perspective, looking at this outlook for the year, how does the election impact the agenda?
24: I don't think the election has too much to do with what happens before the end of this year, other than it motivates folks to get stuff done. You know, if there was a House or a Senate flip, you would see, hey, let's fix this or let's do this, you know, before next Congress.
23: Right.
24: I actually experienced this myself when I was on the House side. You know, we had lost the majority. That omnibus that passed at the end of it was gigantic. I mean, it had everything in it. Yeah. So I know this kind of sounds counterintuitive. Why would you do something, you know, if things are going to change next Congress? But that's actually kind of the point, is, hey, let's clear the decks. Because, you know, at the end of every Congress, regardless of who's in charge, the slate wipes clean. You know?
23: Right, right.
24: All the legislative business that you had open is closed for that Congress and has to be reintroduced again.
23: Yeah. And if when Congress is going to change at the end of the day, right, like you pass stuff and you still create the framework for the next year for whoever takes over, whether the majority's change, you're setting the agenda. Even for when a new president comes in, that last year, you know, last Congress session before,
24: very busy,
23: it sets even for the president, doesn't have that much ability to change things that have been set by that Congress at that time, yeah, right?
24: 100%. That definitely happened before the last presidential election. There was a lot of activity. Also, they don't have to worry about getting elected for another 2 years in the House or maybe another six in the Senate. So it takes a little bit of that pressure off.
23: Right.
24: You can vote for things that maybe you couldn't have voted for a few months before.
23: Yeah. Yeah, we got about a minute left in this segment, but I wanted to ask you, so funding, like you mentioned, like we have a continuing resolution through to December 11th, and then hopefully it's, we'll get things finalized.
24: We get a long...
23: Yeah, but, so there's goals, and at the end of the day, it does boil down to money.
24: Yes.
23: Right, like whether it's acquisition reform, or even like right now with the munitions gap or the missile gap. And, you read all the time about the defense companies making investments in production and capability. But there are some of it they're doing on their own dime in the anticipation of funding. They're tied together at the end of the day. Is it not the case? Yeah. Funding and reform or funding and program? I'm saying something that's sort of logical, but people forget that.
24: No, and I think it's something that probably you've been talking about and I've been talking about for the last 5 years, which is the demand signal.
23: Right.
24: Contractors can only do what they are contracted to do for the government. There is a new paradigm that, hey, go out and do this on your own. But if you're a large prime defense contractor and not a commercial company that has other sources of revenue, that becomes incredibly difficult. So unless they have appropriations, know exactly, what's going to happen next year, it's a lot harder for them to make investments.
23: Yeah, make planning. And also the demand signal, too, when you think about it with regard to if there's goals to buy domestic Made in America pharmaceuticals or other things, the government's purchasing profile is for these companies is maybe 1% of their total revenue if they're lucky in many cases.
24: 2% max.
23: Yeah. So how do you, I'm just throwing, we don't have the answer, I don't think, but this idea of trying to grow that, that does involve like long-term investments or even tax policy on the supply side to create a dynamic or even environmental issues that have to be addressed. It's not as simple as, oh, we're the government, we're the biggest buyer, because you're really not. You're buying to a contractor who's a commercial firm, the tail doesn't wag the dog.
24: No, and I think for the frustration for the average American taxpayer is we talk about things like Buy America. We talk about things like moving manufacturing. Well, there's a really long process that goes into that.
23: It takes
24: that,
23: a long time.
24: And it takes a lot of money. It takes that demand signal that would tell manufacturers, go ahead and put your factories here. Pharmaceuticals is a huge one. Medical supplies, things like that. But you're right. It's all dependent on money because nobody can do anything just out of the kindness of their heart, unfortunately.
23: Yeah.
24: It was sent over to China a lot because, hey, it was cheaper.
23: Right.
24: So
23: right.
24: There's a price tag that comes with that.
23: Right. Well, hey, Tim, we're up on the break. When we come back, we'll continue our discussion of the year end and what transpires, what we can look for. I want to go back about the reauthorizations. Like, why do we keep doing why don't we just deal with this at the end of the day? My guest today is Tim Brennan. He is the president of the Center for Procurement Advocacy. I'm Roger Waldron. 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
23: Welcome back to Off the Shelf on Federal News Network. My guest today is Tim Brennan. He is the president of the Center for Procurement Advocacy. We're talking about the year-end legislative calendar, priorities, what's going to happen with acquisition policy and reform. Reauthorizations. Let's talk about the reauthorizations again. So, this periodically obviously comes up that there's like the different authorities Congress reauthorizes for a set period of years, whether it's two, three, whatever. Some are annual. Rather than doing a longer term reauthorization or, a permanent reauthorization, they still have control because they control the money. But
28: of course,
23: but I guess they just even want more control. Why do this? Why does it work this way, Tim?
28: And we may have talked about this before, but they're losing levers of control and power. So even in my time on the Hill, I saw this happen where the authorizations would go to a 1 year reauthorization just so that they had an opportunity to relitigate it. And maybe get something else that they wanted.
23: Is this vis-a-vis the executive branch?
28: Well, no, this is actually Congress.
23: Okay, within Congress. Yeah.
28: I think if you
23: – it's in both interests of both parties to kind of leverage each other.
28: If you ask the head of the Technology Modernization Fund, I'm sure she would love a 10-year
23: authorization. Yeah, sure, absolutely.
28: Because her life would be a lot easier. By the way, so would staff's life would be a lot easier. But yeah, it's just – it's another lever for negotiation in a increasingly political time where even normal things seem to have been having a hard time getting across, which is really unfortunate because there are a lot of activities that the government does that benefit everyone that get impacted by these negotiations.
23: Right, right. So, and there's a whole bunch. You mentioned like the Defense Production Act, Export-Import Bank, I didn't realize, is another one, right?
28: Yeah.
23: That's amazing. There's a whole bunch of different things. So I guess there'll be a whole bunch of different negotiations.
28: Well, yeah, that makes it really interesting and fun for leadership in the House and Senate. Why I brought up a little bit earlier potentially an omnibus because we obviously don't have the time to move things through committee anymore. October, for anybody that isn't aware, is a totally dead month in Congress. not for staff. Staff still has to work, but you know, the bosses are out campaigning.
23: Yeah.
28: You know, you have an election first week of November. So there are no legislative days in October. And then when you get back in November, it's a pretty quick runway before Thanksgiving comes. And then the real time crunch is that December 11th date, you know, when the continuing resolution expires and when you hope everything is wrapped up and they can pass something big and then go home for Christmas and end the Congress.
23: Right. And then continuing resolution, you mean, I guess the new Congress comes in January.
28: Yep.
23: Could they, I mean, how far do they, have you seen it pushed?
28: So
23: I mean, you've had continuing resolutions for a long time. Across Congresses. Right?
28: And honestly, I think this go around, we would love a long one because it would create at least some amount of certainty.
23: Right.
28: My members, you know, companies I work with are really worried about a short one. And
23: yeah.
28: I don't blame them because, again, you lose some of the leverage when you, if you only moved it to say March.
23: Yeah.
28: You know, people aren't that agitated and aren't that
23: ready.
28: There's
23: no deadline anymore.
28: There's no
23: really.
28: Deadline anymore. Yeah. Oh, we'll shut the, you know, we've had so many shutdowns now. It's hard to even remember how each one impacted us, but.
23: Well, I remember how the last one did. That was a long one, right?
28: That was a long one.
23: Yeah, you know, the coalition had to even move its conference. Its fall conference became the first winter conference.
28: Tell me about it. Yeah. but yeah, so I think that would be our biggest fear is that it's a short continuing resolution. And obviously I'm saying continuing resolution because we don't have appropriations bills that have passed, you know, both houses that have consensus. There's disagreements about top line spending. There's disagreements about defense versus civilian spending. It has become incredibly complicated, not to mention with all the reconciliation money that went out too, right? So there are just different levels of urgency everywhere.
23: Right.
28: But yeah, my hope, I'll speak for myself. My hope is for a long one. Give them time to negotiate.
23: If they don't pass
28: everything. Yeah,
23: they can't
28: pass everything.
23: Right. Right. Well, let's turn a little bit to like the FY27 while we're talking about acquisition reform, you know, the FY27 NDAA, you know, and the prospects for, you know, what you see with regard to the defense acquisition system and particularly any reform, what should industry be watching most closely?
28: Yeah. You know, last NDAA cycle was a gigantic cycle for acquisition reform at DOW. They passed a lot of really great stuff. You know, they had the Forged and Speed Act that, you know, they kind of got through and passed at the end. And then we lost a ton of acquisition workforce. So this year, I think, you know, at least the staff I've talked to have been very interested in letting them go through and implement some of the changes that were made last year. But there are topics that have come up that have been around for a while. Things like intellectual property.
23: That's a big one.
28: Yeah, I think I don't know if we've talked about right to repair before, but that is kind of
23: the
28: umbrella slogan for, hey, we want soldiers to be able to fix their stuff, especially in theater. There are a couple of very well-known examples from years and years and years ago of, hey, I had to wait 2 months for some engineer to fly over and fix this.
23: Because they didn't have the right to.
28: Because they didn't have the what we have found and what I have discussed with staff and anybody else that will listen is that I am a former contracting officer representative. I have done maintenance contracts.
23: Yeah.
28: Most of these authorities, they already have. Secretary Driscoll from the Army who just left, you know, part of his confirmation was saying, you know, we really need right to repair. And funnily enough, almost immediately the Army started changing how they were doing their contracts and including some of these provisions because they have those authorities.
23: Yeah.
28: The scary part now is what is not being talked about publicly, which is access to companies' intellectual property, source code, software, things like that. This will have an unbelievable chilling effect on participation by commercial companies.
23: In the federal market.
28: Yeah. In the federal marketplace. If this moves forward the way it's written now, I know the Senate had included a commercial carve out. The House did not. And those negotiations are obviously ongoing, but it is terrible policy to do anything to want to, you know, not keep expanding the defense industrial base, especially yes. to commercial solutions. And so that is the one I am watching very, very, very closely because I just can't tell you. It is one of the biggest issues I think I've seen in a long time.
23: Well, yeah, whether it's the source code or algorithms that drive, you know, AI or however, you know, I'm no science. But that is – those are the crown jewels. That is – it's called the intellectual property for a reason. And if you're demanding that as a condition in doing business with the government – a commercial firm has a choice. I don't have to do that. I don't have to do business with you if I don't want to. It's still a free country, right?
28: Yeah, well, and, you know, it's like we said with pharmaceuticals. It's not the majority of their business.
23: Yes.
28: A lot of times I have seen just personally when you have commercial solutions integrated into government, it's a sense of duty almost. It's,
23: yes.
28: Hey, this actually makes us look great, you know,
23: right.
28: Because
23: or
28: we
23: you're
28: are
23: doing your public service.
28: Yeah, you're doing sense. Your part. We live in a country that protects intellectual property. Not everybody, you know, has, you know, the amazing laws and rules that we have that make companies, you know, so successful and so effective. And this one is a little bit puzzling, because again, that, you know, a big thing that folks will say is it's usually, cordon off to parts, you know, tangible, you know,
23: right.
28: 3D printed thing.
23: Yeah.
28: I think that's a totally separate discussion. And I think a lot of these things have been grouped together, unfortunately.
23: Yeah.
28: And has stalled talks on actual real improvements and improved readiness. That's something my group is talking about with a lot of other folks is what can we do next Congress to improve readiness? Because I think inherently, that is the ultimate goal. You want right. soldiers to have equipment that works on time and can be repaired on time, you know, in case anything happens.
23: Yeah, no, I mean, I would sounds like it's an I'll give you an analogy is to say, well, first of all, like source code and providing that back in the 90s, the government was trying to do that for, you know, and there were a lot less you know, players in the market, and the market was a lot smaller for,
28: yes.
23: you know, technology and these type of things. It's a highly competitive place. And, you know, just the whole idea that you're going to be turning that over. The other thing that just sort of struck me when you described that is, you know, historically, there's always been this issue too. You talk about parts or replacement parts mm-hmm. and some of the, you know, platforms the DOW has are a bit older. So some of the parts are much harder to get. And the pricing of those parts, you know, comes into question.
28: And availability.
23: Right. And availability. So, but, you know, oftentimes there's this like, here's the solution and it applies to everything. So you're doing something that's really intended to focus on this problem, but it creates all these problems over here for more highly competitive commercial items. Because you're imposing, you know, it's just
28: which is
23: so
28: a
23: you
28: shame.
23: Should be targeted, right?
28: Yeah, I don't like that they've all been bundled together because I do feel that, you know, if you're the military, you've purchased something, the company goes away, and not manufacturing those parts anymore. Of course, you should be able to reverse engineer or have that information so that you can keep maintenance up on that equipment. I can't imagine anybody would disagree with that. What it bleeds into, though, is companies that are still around and will be around for a very long time that invested, you know, and again, there's a huge difference between, so the big term now is government purpose rights.
23: Right.
28: Right?
23: Yep.
28: They want to, some of the language right now defaults to government purpose rights and then asks companies to basically say why there shouldn't be government purpose. If you're a commercial company, or if I'm a commercial company, I would just go, thanks, but no thanks.
23: Right.
28: why would I do that? Yeah. Why would that be worth it?
23: It's the finding the right balance. You want the incentives for people to support the mission, right? And you don't want to, you know, weigh the scale so far that they say, no, I'm not going to participate. You have to figure out how to clearly define the rights that you need that don't undermine the commercial rights or the commercial capability of those companies.
28: Well, and I'll go back to what you were talking about with software code, right? There is a reason why the government should not be creating and maintaining software code. The reason why commercial companies and using that is so effective is they are on the hook every single day from their customers to maintain cybersecurity, to maintain patches, to maintain, to upgrade the systems. With the way our funding system works in the government, that would fail spectacularly almost

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2: Welcome back to Off the Shelf on Federal News Network. My guest today is Tim Brennan. He is the president of the Center for Procurement Advocacy. We're talking about the legislative year end, leading into, the new Congress, the lame duck session, acquisition reform, all these different things going on. And I guess, one of the things that I want to just sort of touch base, you mentioned, and I think maybe it was the first segment that, one of the thoughts on the Hill is to, there's been all kinds of reform going on. And let's see how some of that works out before we do a huge act, another activist kind of set of reforms, just see maybe it's looking to see if there's fine tuning that's been needed. But, from your perspective in that context, are there things or, ways that Congress can sort of continue that momentum towards streamlining and that sort of stuff?
3: Yeah, I'll say so. The last NDAA, and specifically the SPEED Act, Chairman Rogers and Ranking Member Smith's bill, did a ton to encourage industry to go fast and to fail fast and to not be punished for it.
2: Right.
3: Because that's, we are very risk averse in the government. We do not like failing because then it's in the Washington Post and everybody gets in trouble.
2: And you have an IG review reports and all those things.
3: They're trying to create a safe space that says, hey, if you're going fast, we're okay with this not working out. But let's make it not work out sooner rather than later because that will cut down on costs.
2: Yes.
3: You know better than I do. When you have something that doesn't work and doesn't work for 10 years, that is where when we're talking about federal efficiency, is the real problem.
2: Yes.
3: So yeah, they have
2: some good money after bad.
3: Oh my goodness. But we've heard that story way too many times.
2: Yes.
3: So to speed up is fantastic to actually see what works and what doesn't. The only concern I would have and that I think my group would have is, are we limiting competition too much? Because competition is what makes us great. Competition is what gives us the best solutions. We don't want vendor lock. We don't want we don't want somebody getting an OTA award and then having it for the next 20 years and having no idea how that was competed.
2: Right. Yeah. You can speed yourself into a situation where it's
3: You're stuck.
2: Yeah. You're stuck. Actually. Yeah. Along those lines, I know one of the

0: one of the quote one of the tools in the toolbox are OTAs,
1: yes.
0: Other Transactions Authority, that are being used outside the FAR, right? It's more supposed to be mere commercial, much more, although our irony of ironies, I know they tailor FAR clauses to use in the OTA yes. agreements and that sort of thing. But just your sense on OTAs, are there things that could be done to, you know, either expand their use or, you know, get a sense of how they're being used? That might be the first thing.
1: And I'll give you some credit first, because the coalition did a great session on OTAs very recently that I enjoyed, because a lot of people have questions, not just about, hey, can we use OTAs? Why can't I get on one of these vehicles?
0: Right.
1: You know, how do I get access to this? Because it is for non-traditional contractors, which means you do not have a previous history, you know, working with the federal government. Supposed to DHS had OTA authority where they were trying to encourage Silicon Valley companies to come in and basically wiping away all the rules and restrictions so that we could get new ideas and new technology in the system. Right now, though, my biggest concern is transparency. Because you said that it's outside of the FAR, it doesn't have all those nice rules and regulations so that people can track that. And I say people, I mean companies, Congress, the executive branch, you know, OMB. So there's just not a lot of clarity as to where those dollars go, how successful they were, you know, what were the competition requirements. And I'm not saying that it's not a great vehicle. It is.
0: Yes.
1: But it should not be used as a catch-all anytime we need to fix something quick.
0: Right. There's, you know, at the end of the day, acquisition strategy matters, and like what makes sense for a particular requirement. And if you're prototyping something or doing some sort of development work, OTA seem to be a way to go, whether they're new entrants or, you know, established, you know, quote, traditional government contractors, I guess. You know, along those lines, you know, I wanted to ask you sort of, so there's OTAs, and we're talking a lot about technology and prototypings and things. Well, you know, there's a fund, the Technology Modernization Fund, that's used to make investments in technology, you know, typically FAR-based contracts.
1: Sure.
0: But, you know, what should, you know, Congress be looking at in terms of priorities for the technology modernization from your perspective?
1: Yeah, so our first hurdle is just to get it reauthorized. You know, this is something I was actually in the Senate when the MGT Act, which created this, was passed. You know, it created a working capital fund so that we could fund some of these IT modernization projects because it's just so hard to include these things in budgets. IT modernization is usually the first thing that gets cut when money gets tight. And what we've seen is it works. You know, I've talked a lot with the head of TMF and with companies that use it and agencies that use it. They repay money back into the fund, which shockingly a lot of people don't know. So it works. I would love to see it get bigger. You know, $1 billion for a TMF fund sounds like an extraordinary amount of money. When I was on the VA committee doing technology modernization, they were spending around $6 billion a year on IT.
0: Yeah.
1: So that is definitely not going to solve all of our problems, but I do think it's a great model for how we can improve things going forward, because as you know, with the way technology is advancing and the amount of people we need to provide service and benefits to is ever increasing, it's going to take IT.
0: Right.
1: So modernization now is almost, I need to think of a new word for next. It's infrastructure.
0: Yeah. Yeah.
1: No, these are not optional things.
0: Right. Yeah. It is infrastructure, and it is. And, you know, unfortunately for the government, you mentioned like programs being in place for 10 years. Like there's IT systems that can go back to the 1990s. They're still being used
1: 70s.
0: By agencies. Yeah. And that shouldn't be the way it is at the end of the day. So tools like the Technology Modernization Fund, to me make business sense. The question is where do we go from here on that? Along those lines, I know FedRAMP is something you guys focus on as well. And, Do you have thoughts there with regard? I think there's been a lot of changes to FedRAMP over the last, 18 months or so. I think from my sense, for a lot has been done to improve that program. But do you have any? We got a minute left in this segment.
1: I'll just say, I'll thank one of my members for alerting me that it's expiring at the end of next year.
0: Yeah.
1: So that's the number one issue. Number two.
0: 27,
1: 2027?
0: Yeah.
1: Reciprocity. Okay. We need.
0: That's fundamental.
1: That's fundamentally what we need. It has to be in a reauthorization. Just has to.
0: Yeah, it just doesn't make any sense. And you see that even within agencies.
1: I know it.
0: Where it's like one office approves use of something, but that isn't good enough for, other parts of the same department or agency.
1: Restricts competition, increases costs to the government. Doesn't make any sense.
0: Yeah, it increases costs for everybody.
1: Yes.
0: Yeah, which ultimately is the government, right? And that's, and it reduces access to solutions that have been vetted already.
1: I'll tell you, I was a victim of this. I awarded a multi-award BPA, couldn't award one penny on it because nobody could get an ATO. This has been my quest for years.
0: Yeah. Hey, so we're up on the break, Tim. When we come back, I might just ask you a little bit about civilian acquisition reform, what's going on there. And I know your organization did a, white paper, this is related on sustaining federal AI adoption after the introductory discounts from the OneGov. We'll touch on those real briefly in our last segment. My guest today is Tim Brennan. He's the president of the Center for Procurement Advocacy. I'm Roger Waldron. 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
0: Welcome back to Off the Shelf and Federal News Network. I'm Roger Waldron. My guest today is Tim Brennan. He is a president of the Center for Procurement Advocacy. And hey, Tim, I wanted to get to this. I give you an opportunity to talk about. You all did a CPA, so did a white paper here on sustaining federal AI adoption after the introductory discounts end, and that was referring to the OneGov agreements where they. Where the government negotiated significant discounts off the, whether it's the tokens or however they're priced for AI tools and other software. But those agreements, have an end date. And I think for some of them, we've already come up on the end date or are going to be approaching it. So the question from the company's perspective, but even more importantly from the government's perspective, is how do we continue these agreements and leverage what the sort of the foundation we've already built?
1: Yeah, the administration did a really amazing thing, which is, you know, not usual for government, and said, hey, let's get this in now. Let's do it at prices that really are insignificant just so we could see if it works. And I think it's worked. You know, there's
0: or they're significant in that they're really good prices.
1: Well, yeah, really good prices. You know, $1 could be a price, right?
0: Yeah.
1: So yeah, you've had this year and a half now of a trial period of using these things. What our paper just says is, hey, you had those agreements that GSA did, but also agencies were using those agreements to create their own agreements. So one thing we want is just transparency across the government from OMB, that they know what's out there so they could budget for it. Because I'm not saying, and nobody's saying, hey, you have to fund everything in perpetuity. It's just, hey, if something really works, has really created cost savings, has really, please budget for it. Let's not lose this momentum. And yeah, that's basically the premise of the paper.
0: Okay. And then some of these agreements, right, they're available for companies to use as part of their solutions. Mm-hmm. The pricing is available, you know, as part of their solutions across like the GSA schedules or whatever, if I understand correctly.
1: But yeah, and it's so, what's really interesting about that is I've already seen a lot of articles that have come out recently about, hey, we need help figuring out how to buy AI.
0: Yeah.
1: So there's a lot of interest around this topic going forward, and I hope we can lead the way on kind of messaging.
0: Yeah, well, it's timely because right now is like, well, we have the end of the appropriations, the funding, all those kind of things. And also with, you know, the agreement, the government is trying to figure out, GSA in particular, figuring out what the next steps for these OneGov agreements are going to be. So we'll definitely be watching that. So like with regard to just, you know, we talked about the NDAA, and part and parcel of the NDAA typically is like, there's lots of stuff for civilian agency acquisition reform there, just generally. And it can be cut across into government, into the Department of War as well. You know, are there some things that, you know, even though like they're kind of taking a little bit of a, let's see how these reforms that, and even the FAR overhaul work perhaps, like are there things that they could be focused or they might want to focus on?
1: Yeah, I think what House Oversight folks that we work with there tried to do last Congress that they didn't get across the finish line was just to make it standardized between DOW and civilian agencies. They are attempting to do that again through this NDAA.
0: Yeah.
1: We could not be more supportive. There's a ton of really great bills and proposals that are nonpartisan, right?
0: Right.
1: Because it just makes sense, saves folks money, and again, encourages more companies to work with the government. You have to do two separate systems between DOW and civilian.
0: Yeah.
1: That means only big guys can really afford to do that.
0: Right. They have that, like a small business doesn't have the resources to manage multiple different frameworks, right, at the end of the day. And that's like the push-pull of like a single procurement system versus like, you know, they diverge.
1: Mm-hmm.
0: I mean, I've seen that over the last 30 years. Like, oh, we're going to make it, you know, the same and, you know, to – with the same goals.
1: Sure.
0: And then inevitably over time, you know, the bureaucracy or whatever said, well, we need something special over here. And
1: the government loves to customize.
0: Yeah.
1: And that's fine. But the base level of regulations should be the same.
0: Right. And I just wonder too, like from that perspective, to the extent, you know, and I'm not just saying GSA, but the push towards using government-wide contract vehicles, I think – one of the benefits of that is that it creates a uniformity in operations and expectations that people can have. Now, you've got to run those well, right? And agencies got to be able to effectively use them. But you have an ecosystem there, not ecosystem, that can help sort of foster that, you know, somewhat standardization that can actually be – create efficiencies.
1: I think if there's one thing we could accomplish, your group and mine, is just people could stop blaming the government for all the problems. You know, if we have really great vehicles and we have really great access and really great information about it, then it's on the companies to deliver. And I think at the end of the day, that should be the goal. It's not, right. Hey, let's keep beating up VA or GSA for this. I don't have any interest in that.
0: Right.
1: I just want outcomes.
0: Yep. I think everybody hopefully does.
1: I hope so.
0: Yeah. Anyway. Well, on that note, we're going to end the show. I want to thank my guest today, Tim Brennan. He is the president of the Center for Procurement Advocacy. I'm Roger Waldron, and you've been listening to Off the Shelf on Federal News Network.
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0: This is Troy Schneider of Billington Cybersecurity. Please join me on Thursday, October 8th at 2 p.m. for the latest episode in our Billington Cyber and AI Outlook series. This month's program focuses on security by design, the foundational policy considerations, the areas where AI demands a different approach, and the key stakeholders to include in these critical policy conversations. Don't miss the Billington Cyber and AI Outlook series on October 8th, 2 p.m., right here on Federal News Network.
1: Here is Andrew Churchill, the Vice President of Public Sector at Qlik, on the Federal Leader's Guide to the Chief AI Officer and Chief Data Officer.
2: Where most organizations are is trying to move slowly and work with the more curated sets of data that they have. Finance tends to be an area that's highly curated. It's built into data warehouses and marts and lakes and reports, and that's an easy area for them to begin to build and adopt AI capabilities.
1: For more on this discussion, visit federalnewsnetwork.com and search Qlik.
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7: From ABC News, I'm Chuck Sievertson. Big media merger is complete, says the merged conglomerate. It's Skydance and Warner Brothers Discovery that combines movie studios, TV, and more. ABC's Sherry Preston.
8: Several attorneys general and labor unions filed suit against the merger, saying it would cost jobs. But after a settlement, the deal is now complete. The merger was made official this morning and ushers in a new giant Hollywood studio with a new name, simply Skydance. The new company now owns not only Paramount, Paramount Plus, and Warner Brothers, but also HBO Max, CBS, and CNN.
7: President Trump says the U.S. is willing to help amid fears of a possible case of the pneumonic plague. One worker at the Anti-Plague Research Institute in Siberia has died, and there are reports that hundreds more are being monitored. Russian officials have released few details. On a trip to Iceland, Secretary of State Marco Rubio.
9: I think it's incumbent upon Russia to obviously share more information with the world. That's what they should do. That's what we hope they will do.
7: President Trump, during a campaign stop in Nebraska last night, seemed to suggest that a nuclear Iran could attack California. Quote, let them take out Los Angeles, let them take out San Diego. ABC's Karen Travers at the White House.
10: Governor Gavin Newsom of California said that these comments were deranged and dangerous. The mayor of Los Angeles, Karen Bass, said that the role of the president is to protect the country, not to actively threaten it and encourage attacks on American lives. And we also heard from the mayor of San Diego, who said that that city is not collateral damage, not expendable.
7: New details in the Cornell sexual assault investigation. ABC News chief investigative correspondent Aaron Katursky.
11: ABC News also obtained videos of interviews with witnesses, one of whom tells Cornell investigators the fraternity brothers tried to get their story straight.
12: 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Chi-Fi held a meeting, essentially, to get all of the men on the same page about what happened.
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7: Belgian-American physicist Francis Hausen has won the 2026 Nobel Prize for Physics. Ellen Moons, Secretary General of the Royal Swedish Academy of Sciences, made the announcement this morning, and listen carefully.
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7: I knew you'd get that. Hausen, a professor at the University of Wisconsin-Madison. Prizes in chemistry, literature, peace, and economics will be handed out throughout the week. More Americans losing their homes to foreclosure, and now authorities are warning about scams involving so-called foreclosure rescue services. ABC's Sophie Flay.
20: A self-proclaimed home saver is now facing charges, including grand larceny, accused of taking mortgage payments from a homeowner she promised to help avoid foreclosure. Lauren Taliento, president of JT Home Savers, pleaded not guilty in a New York courtroom. Prosecutors say Miguel Mora turned to Taliento because he was struggling to make his mortgage payments. They say Taliento told him she could lower his mortgage rate and to send his payments to her. But they say the money was never forwarded to the lender.
7: Taliento denies the charges. She could face 7 years in prison if convicted. An Apple One computer signed by Apple co-founder Steve Wozniak expected to sell for up to $800,000. Chuck Sievertson, ABC News.
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21: Top stories from Federal News Network. The Army is standing up a new command. Last week, Acting Army Secretary Adam Tell directed the service's Vice Chief of Staff to establish the U.S. Army Futures and Autonomous Systems Command. The directive comes days after the Defense Secretary announced a new 4-star combatant command designed to scale autonomous capabilities across the department. The Army will integrate these capabilities into at least 6 formations, including aviation, armor, fires, sustainment, engineering, and training. A new organization will oversee the Navy's effort to buy more drones. The Portfolio Manager for Robotic and Autonomous Systems will report to the Navy Undersecretary. That team will also partner with the Pentagon's new Autonomous Warfare Command as it stands up. The Navy says it's considering moving the office's staff out of Washington to be closer to the forces. For more, visit federalnewsnetwork.com. I'm Michelle Sandiford.
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25: Welcome and thanks for joining us. My guests today are Thomas Edgar, the Chief Cybersecurity Scientist at Pacific Northwest National Laboratory, Justin Ubert, Director of Cyber Protection at the Transportation Department, and Rob Sherry, Federal Sales Leader for SecOps and Cloud Security Business at Palo Alto Networks. Gentlemen, it's great to have you gathered here today to talk about really one of the hottest topics in government. AI is really driving the conversation around cybersecurity, and in many ways, it's also the inverse. Cybersecurity risks of advanced AI models are one of the biggest issues in Washington today. We're going to discuss how federal agencies are tackling this multifaceted issue, and there's a lot to talk about, but I wanted to kind of level set since each of you bring a little bit of a different perspective. Thomas, perhaps we can start with you here to talk about how PNNL is looking at this issue and driving some of the kind of leading edge science and approaches to using AI for cybersecurity and approaching the cyber risks of AI.
0: Yeah, thank you for having me. As a research organization supporting DOE and the rest of the federal sponsors, we've kind of been on the leading edge of AI and ML research. And so we've kind of seen the progression of this. I still remember doing some internal reviews where people were talking about crazy ideas like putting a prompt in and getting a picture out of it. And I was like, that would be amazing if we could do that. And that's commonplace now, right? And so the speed at which this has been transpiring is pretty impressive. And so we are really trying to tackle both of the sides that you're talking about is one, understanding kind of the cyber risks. And I do a lot of research in supporting critical infrastructure. And so trying to benchmark and understand how bad these models could be if they're used to target our critical infrastructure. But then we're also, we do prototypes and proof of principle type research. And so AI has been a boon for us to help us kind of iterate and try things faster and do things more. And so supporting our reverse engineering, vulnerability analysis, protocol analysis, data analysis, all of that stuff. We're really looking at how we can really extract optimization out of AI to make us more efficient and effective, and then ultimately transition that off to our government sponsors and kind of our critical infrastructure so that they can take advantage of what we've learned.
25: It's a great overview. I'll definitely dive into some of those specific efforts at the lab. Justin, I wanted to turn to you here. And Transportation Department, one of the largest enterprises in the federal government, a lot of different big IT systems, important IT systems. How are you looking at this issue of, you know, where AI can help with cyber defenses and how it also presents a risk for your architecture?
1: Sure. I think I'd like to start with the risk, if you don't mind, because it's so broad, but manageable if done well and rolled out appropriately. So there are a lot of different risks. And I think if we look at the foundational risk in terms of just introducing, you know, an LLM, generally chatbot type function into the environment, what kind of risks we have? We have, you know, the ones around data leakage, training, external models on our data, government data, which could be bad for the, you know, lots of reasons, right? Effectively being its own data leak, you know, outside of the agency. People misusing it, right? And when I say that, not understanding that it's an IT function and tool bound by many of the same, you know, rules of behavior that we would expect for other, types of, IT. And so putting, you know, really sensitive data or PII into it, probably not the best thing to do. So those are all just sort of ground level risks, in my opinion. But there are other risks that are not necessarily security centric, but more mission related. If you start leveraging AI to, you know, do a bunch of different processes, but everybody's doing that a little bit differently, you get different outputs. If we're presenting those to the public and they don't agree, we're arguing with ourselves in a public forum and fashion, right? So we have to be careful of ensuring that, again, fundamental processes are in place. We know how to, you know, vet and validate our data processes. So all of these things, just because we get to speed up certain things, should still be looked at and handled in an appropriate fashion. We have existing fundamental processes for this. But when we start looking at more risk, like what else? We have non-human identity sprawl. So we start looking at agentic AI in the environment. And what that really means is some core model with what we call harness, which is context and tools added on to the heartbeat of the model, the LLM, if you would like. When we look at that and allow it to kind of run through a process, it'll spawn agents or may create agents, or you create agents yourselves that handle tasks. And the easiest way to do that is to let them touch everything. But that's rarely a good thing, right? We talk about least privilege as a principal security measure. It's no different for AI and AI agents. So we need to ensure that non-human identities have good attribution. So when I say non-human, the agents and the models, processes that are running, have an identity. That identity is attributed to somebody who started that process, or at least controls that function, and that we can see the entire chain of whatever that agent is doing. But we also want to make sure we're doing things like just-in-time permissions, right? So just as much permissions is needed to do the thing, you know, scoped very tightly to what is necessary, those types of things. So we have a lot more that we have to look at as we start expanding the use of AI. But where we use it for defense are very cool things, right? So if we look at external attackers coming against us, we hear in the news speed of attack, right? They're enabling speed of function quickly. So this means we need to be able to respond as fast. And that's difficult to do. All of our tactics and techniques are kind of predicated upon humans attacking, which have certain behaviors, you know, certain methods, you know, and these don't necessarily have to abide by those rule sets. So we're starting to look at things like, some low-level automated threat hunting, some automatic quarantine as a playbook, right? So if we determine an action is a high-risk action, doesn't match our baseline, we can just stop it, quarantine it. If it is legitimate, somebody loses a few seconds of time and we can, you know, fine-tune the model for that type of response again. But if we miss, much bigger issue. So these types of things are what we're looking at for emplacing defense.
25: That's a great overview of both some of the risks and then possibilities, I think, of AI. Rob, Palo Alto Networks, obviously one of the biggest cybersecurity companies in the world. I know that you've been able to kind of observe how this conversation has been evolving across government. And I'd love to get some of your thoughts just on some of the risks and some of the possibilities here for defenders.
2: Thank you, Justin, for having me on. Awesome to be on the panel with Justin and Thomas, and hopefully we give a good productive show, you know, for the folks tuning in. I think to build off of a little bit off of what Justin was saying, I think the like speed of AI, it's accelerating pretty much it's everything. I think we all see that in everyday lives and whatnot. But an interesting thing within the world that my team and I spend a lot of time with, federal CISOs and whatnot, is in that defense world and in cybersecurity specifically. And over the last 3 to 5 years, there's been a pivot underway, you know, of traditional SIEM log collection, you know, as a centerpiece, you know, for how security operations had worked. And so what AI is doing is it's really accelerating that life cycle and changes into how federal defenders are defending. And to have a little bit of fun in a serious topic, of course, I liken it. I'm an NBA basketball fan. And so I'd liken it to for decades, you had the center, you know, was the preeminent position. You know, so you had Wilt Chamberlain and Kareem Abdul-Jabbar, Shaq and whatnot. So for years, that was the anchor. You know, so offense and defense, you know, ran through that center. And with Michael Jordan, LeBron James, Steph Curry coming into the league, it fundamentally changed, how those teams operated. And I would say we're at a similar moment that AI is accelerating that centralized capability to keep mission delivery safe in the SIEM. And you'd see that using, going back to FedSpeak with M2614, for example, that real-time security operations was guidance given earlier this year to replace M2131, amongst other things it did. But one of the things was M2131. And that shift is, again, moving traditional SIEM and log into real-time security operations, getting into threat hunt, pulling in IoT and OT. And so we're seeing before our very eyes, out of necessity, frankly, with the speed at which attackers can move, is a fundamental change in how agencies, departments, you know, are aligning themselves and the technologies that are going to hopefully keep them, you know, ahead of adversaries. So it's not only just it's changing a lot of things, but also accelerating some market dynamics, importantly, too.
25: Yeah, great call out there, both on the OMB memo and the shift in NBA tactics over the past 50 or so years. It's definitely evolving, and I don't think we're going back to no three-point line at any point soon. So that's a great analogy. Thomas, I want to return to you. You talked about how PNNL, just to build off both of Rob and Justin's points, you talked about how PNNL, you're looking at how you can extract optimization out of AI to make more efficient and effective use of different processes. And I'd love to drill into that a little bit, just in terms of what you're learning to, especially along the lines of kind of matching the speed of AI that everyone seems to be talking about today.
0: Yeah, so some of the stuff that we're hoping to try to do with our sponsors is kind of help with the data overload piece and make sure to kind of bubble up the important stuff and kind of clear out the noise of all of the alerts and logs. But some of the still kind of open questions that we're still dealing with is, where do we put the human in the loop, right? I mean, as we want to do this automation, we need to know when and how to make sure that the human can take over and keep making good decisions when they're kind of not doing that level one triage anymore. And so that's some of the research that we're doing. But I think a big piece of this is we're driving towards more automation, and kind of the underpinning of that is trust. And so, like, this isn't the first time in research we've been pushing automation, and so making sure that the operators trust the decisions of the AI is going to be a real big piece of that. And so we've been doing a lot of understandability of what the AI is doing and trying to make sure that you kind of have that provenance of its decisions so that you can trust what it's doing and be okay with it taking these automated actions. And so that's some of the research that we're really trying to do to try to help answer these questions as we're moving faster, make sure everybody kind of feels okay and comfortable with it.
1: If I can jump in too, one of the, that's, I like the research angle, you know, the doctor thing helps. I like the angle of the research in the sense that we're doing something similar, right? We're looking at decomposition of processes. Because when you decompose them, then you can determine where handoffs and human in the loop, if you will, or where you can have automation, where you can have AI as a focal point, an agent doing some task, and where you need a human to intercept, pull in, and make a decision. And sometimes, especially in complicated workflows or decision trees, especially when we're talking about the security of an organization, those are complex processes that require intervention two or three times. So we're one of the things that I think has bubbled up as part of this is sometimes we might need to look at something and have more check-in, check-out during a process than we might have assumed, which would be alert me when there's something happening or to raise something up that's going wrong. And those seem like singular events, but really we're talking about check-in and check-out of the process for the human as things happen. So they're really a focal point of a process flow that includes automation and the agent or AI conducting some task. I was just kind of curious if your research has kind of reflected that, or if there's other things that you're seeing that help flesh out what I'm trying to do over here.
0: Yeah, so some of the stuff that we're trying to do is to figure out how to keep the human, the context for the human so that they know what they're looking at. And so it can't just be a dump of all this stuff and then they can pick up quickly, right? And so how do we make sure that they get the right information from everything that's going on so that they can make that decision? And then, yeah, how many times and how often to interact with the users to keep it going? We're trying to investigate a lot of those things.
25: And are you finding any early findings as far as what humans need to trust some of those outputs and or where in the process you absolutely need the humans versus what is ripe for automation?
0: So unfortunately, I'm more on the cybersecurity side and not the human side. And so I'm aware of that research going on, but I don't know kind of the metrics and how they measure that type of stuff.
25: Yeah, it'll be interesting to see those outputs as they become available, because as Justin just described, there are a lot of agencies and organizations across the board that I'm sure are interested in those findings. Well, we've set the table really well here, but first we're going to take our first short break. Again, my guests are Thomas Edgar, Chief Cybersecurity Scientist at the Pacific Northwest National Laboratory, Justin Ubert, Director of Cyber Protection at the Transportation Department, Rob Sherry, Federal Sales Leader for SecOps and Cloud Security Business at Palo Alto Networks. I'm Justin Doubleday on the discussion, AI-Driven Defense and the Future of the SOC, brought to you by Palo Alto Networks on Federal News Network.
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25: Welcome back to AI-Driven Defense and the Future of the SOC, brought to you by Palo Alto Networks on Federal News Network. My guests today are Thomas Edgar, Chief Cybersecurity Scientist at Pacific Northwest National Laboratory, Justin Ubert, Director of Cyber Protection at the Transportation Department, and Rob Sherry, Federal Sales Leader for SecOps and Cloud Security Business at Palo Alto Networks. Rob, I wanted to start with you here for this segment. You talked about the shift that's ongoing in how agencies approach things like logging. And I want to drill down into that a little bit. Can you talk a little bit about what you're observing in terms of what agencies learned over the last 5 years from the 2021 OMB memo to just take in more logs, and now this approach that kind of prioritizes logs and prioritizes using those logs to the most effect?
2: Yeah, sure. Over the last probably 5 years since CISA came out with the zero trust mandate, going back to more mandates, M2209, I bet we have a pretty knowledgeable audience here, but that mandate focused on network identity, device, application, and data. And so my observation, over the last 5 or 6 years is agencies were taking the approach of addressing maybe two in a year, but typically one in a year. So they might address the network or the identity or the data, although data application did take a little bit longer, I would argue. So the good news is on the FedCiv side in particular, investments had been made into different technologies that provided more data into the SOC. And what that means for now is we're really in a place with cybersecurity where data is crucial, and the context of it is incredibly important. And so what we've all probably seen from findings over the last few months from frontier AI models is chaining together, what might seem like low risk vulnerabilities, but using a combination of those to get in somewhere. And so why this is important in the last 3 or 5 years that really helps out is if agencies have done and been doing a good job of getting the telemetry, like the crucial point within cybersecurity now is taking the disparate pieces of info, cloud, identity, we talked briefly about that earlier, and really stitching that together. So the concept's called data stitching. And so how do you best get disparate pieces of information and bring those together? That's really hard to do, for a human. Now there's so many alerts, so many things going on across a government entity today. So that stitching piece becomes critical. And so again, good news, there's been some investments over the last 5 years that help enable that. And where many agencies are today is really figuring out, what do they want to do? Is it a platform concept? Is it building a data lake and bringing some AI tools? Is it introducing some AI agents for security and whatnot? And so that's a really interesting time, for an M2614 to come out and putting the emphasis on real-time security operations. And data is crucial to that. And I think that's been a strength of agencies over the last couple of years.
25: Yeah, that's an interesting point. It also Just your point about stitching together what might seem like low-risk vulnerabilities makes me also think of the recent CISA binding operational directive on prioritizing the highest risk software vulnerabilities. And it seems like that could get really hard, especially with some of these AI capabilities that we're discussing. Justin, I don't know if you want to talk about the Transportation Department's perspective just on how you're approaching these new directives and building kind of that modern cybersecurity program to take on these different risks that are really just accelerating.
1: Yeah, I think if we start with 2131, it was a hell of a driver, right? It was impossible to meet when it rolled out. It still would be very hard to meet, even though I think the tools exist generally now to meet it, which means that, going to 2614, it was good timing. We got the driver in the sense that industry and government came together and got a bunch of tooling and figured out how to do some of these things. The shift allows us to now approach it from a risk management perspective, right? So some of the things I wanted to twig off of what Rob said is, there's data is everything, right? Identity is everything, data is everything, everything's everything. But, in the end, the data is the part that's really the value. That's what we're trying to protect. That's what we're trying to use. That's what we're trying to normalize, all of that. And so, when we're talking about that data layer and how to leverage it, and we get back to this 2614, we have outcome-based maturity model, finally, where we can say, hey, this is what we need, and we can meet the data where it's at. Rob hit it on the head. It used to be like chunk everything into a very expensive data lake, figure it out. It's all got to be centralized. We can move away from that. There's explicit permission now to go to a decentralized sort of approach with logging data, which I think also lends itself to us being better at securing and identifying data at where it resides. One of the big things that's always been a problem is trying to break down the silos of data. We're not very good at it. I hate to say it, but we're not. And chunking it into a data lake doesn't do much more than just co-locate a bunch of data that we put a bunch of artificial boundaries around so it doesn't touch each other. We just create silos within a lake. So the point here is you can normalize data. We now have ways to do ETL functions and normalize data, bring it, and we can translate it effectively, is what I'm saying, and pull it in and then utilize it for whatever we need to. That is, to kind of go back to some of the AI-driven stuff, that's the lifeblood of AI, too. It's got to have good, clean data. Garbage in, garbage out, it's never been more important. And so this whole thing together is actually, I think, getting us to a point where we can take risk-based decisions about how to approach data, understand that it can be decentralized in where it resides, but we have to normalize the context and make it ubiquitous to ingest. So there has to be some kind of transform, maybe a middle layer transform that will reach the data where it's at. And then we pull it in and then we can use it. This also means that it can be a little easier because keeping it where it's at and working with the systems and the FISMA boundaries we already have and that concept that we've spent many, many years in placing in federal service means that all that doesn't get thrown away. It just becomes more agile and dynamic. Now, those are some ways we can approach it while keeping a lot of our processes that are pre-existent and heavily invested in place.
25: Thomas, I want to pull you in here just to talk a little bit about, if you have any thoughts on the issue of data. You talked about helping with the data overload piece at PNNL and just where you see how organizations can get the most use out of their security data to Justin's point, making these risk management decisions.
0: Yeah. So I'm going to pivot away from federal agencies a little bit because I don't interact directly with them that much. But some of the stuff that we're trying to do is to get the right data to the right place to make the decision. And so I'll talk in the context of like the power grid. We know, or we we're taking from a research perspective, we expect to be attacked. And so how do we survive through that? And so with control systems and critical infrastructure, you have processes that are distributed in your systems. And so we want to be able to make it so that you can take action locally with using kind of AI and intelligent algorithms before having to bubble up information to that's slow to a human operator. And so we're really looking at where do we get the data? What data do we need to get to where? And what actions should we take at those levels so that we can, again, be reactive really quickly at the place that needs to react and survive through kind of attacks, but then still enable that human at the upper level to understand what's going on and take that more strategic action to keep the system surviving.
25: What are the complications with taking that approach in, you know, control systems, critical infrastructure versus, you know, what we traditionally think about with IT and things like that?
0: I mean, with critical infrastructure, right, we're taking action on potentially lifeline type systems. So, you know, if we make the wrong decision, we can cause a brownout or we can cause a service to go down. And so it's making sure you have enough confidence in the data that you're looking at so that one, you're making the right decision, but two, you're potentially not being swayed to do something that you shouldn't do by the attacker. And so really having that confidence in the data and the right algorithms and kind of choices baked into that algorithm to make the right decision when a human can't help you in that speed that you're trying to respond.
1: So this is interesting because we're playing with some of these concepts and trying to figure them out too from operational perspective. And what we're seeing is the idea that we can figure out the big actions that make sense. And even if we're wrong, the impact is low, being right is much more important. So what I mean is that, you know, some user is doing something in the middle of the night, which is not typical. We may have a playbook that just quarantines that user and just shuts off all activity, all access, just over the box, you don't get to do anything. Okay. Well, if we're wrong, we've inconvenienced the user, and I'm sure we're going to hear about it a little bit, but if we were right, and more often than not, given the context, middle of the night, not usual activity, we have baseline and risk scoring for that, we're pretty confident, right? To your point. And so this is, low risk in terms of interruption to the users in the network, or in your case, talking about the OT portion. But for us, the high confidence and the action being more important to ensure we stop the attacker if it is an attack. So we can do those trade-offs. The problem we run into is as it gets more granular, a little less critical, perhaps, or maybe more esoteric in the behaviors, you have to have similar confidence levels. And those are difficult to do because the farther down a chain of process that an attacker or somebody else may do, the more complicated that behavior, the less sure we get, right? So that's part of the problem is I think we're going to see a slow layering of as we prove things out and we get more and more sophisticated with how we can do things, we'll slowly layer these things in and to be more broad in approach and things. But right now it's just big ticket actions with low risk is our bread butter. Does that make sense?
0: Yep. Yeah. And a lot of what we're trying to do is make sure that if we're doing something for safety, we'll take the action regardless. We'll just do it. But if it's a action that maybe won't cause any major thing, but if it's swaying kind of the control of the system to a more edge, less resilient case, we need to make sure the tactical action still drives to the strategic goal so that the system isn't kind of left in a worse state. And so, yeah, trying to make sure that, as you said, those less certain actions are still driving us to where we want to go.
25: Yeah, and one of the things that I think it was Rob brought up was the zero trust approach still seems to kind of be preeminent in terms of where federal organizations and a lot of other organizations want to get to. But there's that I think we all

0: over the last five years or so, I think agencies, departments have been making steady progress. I think the curveball becomes, we've been talking a little bit about AI, both for practical usage and defense, but you start thinking about zero trust with how modern work gets done. It's different than how work got done 3 or 5 years ago. And what I mean by that is you have, could be AI coding, or it could be workers that are introducing AI into the workplace. Those agents, Justin touched on that earlier, like the non-human identities, proliferating and whatnot. So I think my perspective on it is there's a whole new attack surface, if you would, opportunity for mission delivery too, but attack surface for with agents, agentic endpoint, is a newer thing that the industry government needs to catch up with. So that truly meets that it is a journey comment that you started out with, that there are new things that traditional methods of endpoint detection and response are not going to catch. Using skills to help define a task that needs to get done by an agentic endpoint. So I think from that perspective, there's work to be done. And I do think from a platform or capability of how do you bring the data in to make rapid decision making, I think that's going to be a really big thing. Looking at federal budgets for FY27, I think that is many agencies. And then within the DIB, many customers are looking at that exact point of we've got decent, pretty good handle on data. How do we act faster on it? And how do we protect agentic endpoint? Those are the two areas that I see being White House focused as well. So I think there's just a lot of interest in that. I think there's going to be a lot of investment and hopefully a lot of progress made this coming government fiscal year in those two areas.
1: All right, we're going to hear from other two guests on that zero trust question and then continue the conversation after this short break. Again, you're listening to AI-Driven Defense and the Future of the SOC, brought to you by Palo Alto Networks on Federal News Network.
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1: Welcome back to AI-Driven Defense and the Future of the SOC, brought to you by Palo Alto Networks on Federal News Network. Again, my guests today are Thomas Edgar, Chief Cybersecurity Scientist at Pacific Northwest National Laboratory, Justin Uber, Director of Cyber Protection at the Transportation Department, and Rob Sherry, Federal Sales Leader for SecOps and Cloud Security Business at Palo Alto Networks. Justin, before the break, I was just asking you all to talk a little bit about where you're at in this zero trust journey. So what's the view from the Transportation Department?
3: Certainly. So we have two big entities that we look at, right? We'll say, I'll sort of nominally call them DOT proper or HQ. It's not really HQ, it's like DOT as a whole and FAA. And the reason separating out FAA a little bit is because of appropriation streams and the magnitude of its remit. I think the best way to kind of approach this is start with DOT, and we are doing, I think, pretty well, right? I really like the call out you made earlier about, yeah, it's a journey, right? It is. It's an ideal. We're Zero trust itself is an ideal because every time we have technology changes, and I don't know, we just had a doozy of one in the last couple of years where we're implementing some pretty heavy stuff. Every time we have that, we have to kind of readjust our notion of how we're going to implement within our boundaries and our systems. And so on the surface, if we look at implementing AI, just general LLM, non-deterministic AI, in and of itself, seems like it's contrary to zero trust. How do you do zero trust? Because we're really, we got all those pillars, but they sort of still depend on looking at things from a process perspective, and the outputs Access resource and the outputs that you're kind of protecting against, right? In the process, right?

0: We're looking at those things. Well, the first two things still make a lot of sense, right? Resources and the process itself, but the output now is a little different because we don't know exactly what it's going to be. And we also are talking about having a bunch of, entities provide non-deterministic, outputs on behalf of users or functions. And it's like, how do you protect all that with a zero trust approach? I can tell you that we can, right? I think it is compatible. It's just you got to dig a little deeper. And a lot of it boils down to fundamentals. It always does. And it's a tiresome thing to say maybe sometimes, or maybe it's tiresome to hear because it's like, oh, we're back to fundamentals again. Yeah, because they work. And so here, what's the fundamental thing that we've been hearing for a while? Identity is a perimeter, new perimeter, right? Okay, it's a nice way to get across the concept that identity is really important with the adding in AI, adding in agents that are now operating on behalf of users and processes. It's even more important because we need to be really assured of that identity that that entity has in order to start evaluating the resources it has access to, and then evaluating and risk scoring the context that it's doing that in. So once we go beyond the identity piece, context is king. We baseline our environment, we baseline how we see things, we baseline the actions and processes that are happening. And then if we see and we score those, and if we see anything out of context, that's a flag. Now we chain it into what Thomas is talking about with our approach to all these processes and agents and breaking it down and seeing where we got to have humans in. And now we can start seeing where we have these brain chains with zero trust, where we can say, okay, we need to be here to see this based on our baseline, our environment. So I'm not saying it's solved. I want to be clear. I'm just saying that I think approaching it from a fundamentals perspective is a great place to start. And they're inherently actually supportive of each other in terms of being able to roll out agents and agentic AI in the network and our footprints and boundaries. Accessing data, if we leverage zero trust principles and don't look at it from a rigidity perspective of, the fact that it was kind of predicated on deterministic processes.
1: That's a great explanation, especially with how AI folds into this. Thomas, I know it's a little bit different from your view because, zero trust is not a mandate outside of the federal government, but I'd be curious to know how some of those principles port over to what you're working on and what you're seeing.
2: Yeah, so what Justin was talking about is kind of what we've been struggling with concepts of critical infrastructure, because there's a lot of device-to-device communication, and so how do we tie an identity to those things? There's still a lot of pockets of legacy and old technology that just can't handle some of these concepts. And so how do we break these things up and how do we kind of help foster some of these critical environments into this concept of zero trust? And so that's some of the research that we're trying to do. And so we're trying to create new ways and capabilities at the network level to help kind of do that baselining, as Justin said, and kind of learn what should and shouldn't be happening. And there is some pain of there are edge case scenarios where if things happen, a system's going down, and that doesn't happen very often. And so things happen that don't look normal. And so someone has to authorize and approve that type of stuff. But yeah, as Justin was saying with AI, we're trying to tackle some of those similar kind of issues of trying to get zero trust into kind of our critical infrastructure to get the value of kind of segmenting and making sure if one piece goes down, the whole thing doesn't go down. But I, as you were saying to the principals, I always kind of say this is just bringing back up the old Salter and Schroeder principles from the 70s of least privilege, separation of concern. And so zero trust is just a restatement of those ideals. And it's just us trying to get closer and closer to that capability. And so I think AI can help in critical infrastructure, to try to help get to some of these principles and best practices, because there are some sectors and some companies that have really awesome cybersecurity programs and teams, but then there are a lot that are smaller, municipalities that don't have a lot of resources and the expertise. And so I've even had conversations of, if I got you this data or I got you this new tool, would it help you? And they're like, we don't have the staff, we don't have the resources, we don't have the expertise to even do that. So no, that doesn't help us. So the hope is with AI, in my opinion, is to help them kind of upskill a little bit and try to get to some of these principles that they just can't do right now, and kind of take advantage of all the tools and the data that we've been talking about that they can't right now.
0: And I always seem to jump in, but Thomas, I'm excited about that topic because even though I'm focused on the operational, I have a compatriot, actually several in DOT that work on very similar things, and we're literally looking at this right now. We want to enable industry partners and critical infrastructure partners, right? Sector cyber, we call it, to leverage AI and other tools in a way that allows them to benefit while understanding that sometimes the IT shop is one person who does it for half a job and they're doing the best they can. So in some of the ways that when they tell you if you're writing a speech, you got to make sure it's good for everybody. So do it at about the seventh grade level or something, right? We need to do a similar function in how we're getting tools out to our critical infrastructure partners, big and small, so that there's something for everybody. And, it's sort of ubiquitous in the initial approach and will help somebody who doesn't have a lot of time, a lot of expertise. I don't want to say plug and play, but the concept is kind of like just you can use this. It's low skill in the sense that, we're making it for everybody, but we really want you to be able to raise your posture and raise your ability to protect your network because we're all interested in a strong critical infrastructure in the end, right? These are the things that we depend on day in, day out. So anyway, I just excited about hearing that and wanted to kind of plug, we do some similar work and have very similar considerations for very similar reasons. And I'm excited to hear that.
2: Yeah, I mean, I love to hear that too. And yeah, I like to say we need to meet them where they are instead of just browbeating them for not doing best practice like we want. And yeah, I agree. Like getting to a point of them kind of describing the problem and the way they see it, and not treating them like a data scientist because they're not. So making it where they can look at it from an engineer's perspective and figure out what they need to do.
1: This leads really well into kind of the last big question I wanted to ask the panel, which is around culture and workforce. I think we've talked a lot about the technology challenges, the potential solutions, both with policy and process. But, for all of you, how can, we bring the workforce that we have today and then the future workforce that is, coming up into, this evolving environment such that you can effectively tackle some of the challenges and take on or develop the solutions that are needed for tomorrow. Rob, kick it over to you to start with this one.
3: Yeah, that's a big question. I would think, just harkening back, zero trust, it's a journey. I mean, if you think about like everything in life is a journey, to some extent. It could be work, friendships, gym, parenting, et cetera, and all that. And I think the exciting thing, culturally, that like with AI, speed of which that things need to happen and whatnot. I think there's it's really important from a depending how you're approaching it. So from an industry, so folks that might be listening in, 15 minutes in, hopefully we're doing okay for you. From an industry perspective, I think it's now is the time of immense change. You look at it, I've a lot of kids, a lot of kids, six of them, and just in thinking about what are the high school age, college age, how are they learning, how are they thinking? It's a time of extraordinary change. And I think from an industry perspective, as you're working with your federal customers and whatnot, bring new ideas, like how are different ways of approaching traditional problems, but how can they be solved in a new way? I think that from the industry perspective, it really is rethinking and coming forward, understanding the mission, but then understanding delivery. I think from the federal perspective, in order to move fast, we talked a little bit about data cylinders, data silos, and whatnot. Really, there's an opportunity on the Fed side. If you're going to move fast, then you're going to have to rethink some process, or if you want automation to work, Are you comfortable on the receiving end of getting your enterprise system updated? Yeah, so there's a lot of cultural change that the technology is changing rapidly, 100%. However, I also would say that there's thinking about cultural ways of doing work differently. You know, if we aren't introducing automation into things, you know, it's going to be really important that policies get updated. And it's also important that cyber defense is a team sport. Yeah, so if you have historically an end user team or a cloud team or development team all doing their own things, like, you know, the adversary is moving way too fast, that policies are going to have to come together. People are going to have to come together. So culturally, there has to be some change that allows for these new technologies to brought in to make a difference to, you know, protect networks for mission defense. So to summarize all that would be, it's an extraordinary time of change. We could see it in our everyday lives. And I think coming to our own jobs and thinking like, is there a way I could do this differently or work with others within my organization to get to good outcomes, but in a different way? I think that's going to be crucial, you know, for you know, all of us in whatever capacity we're serving in today.
1: Yeah, thank you for that. Justin, I want to just get your perspective on, you know, how this might be playing out at DOT.
0: Sure. And I think the first thing is to acknowledge that workforce needs help. I think we can all agree that this has been going on for a while, right? It's accelerated heavily under this administration, where we had AI push under the last administration as well. The reason I mention that is, at the Federal Transit Agency, where I still hold a hat, but was several years ago, we started off with how can we implement AI, for instance. And one of the very first things, I'm a professor as well as operator. I was like, we got to train people. We got to teach them. Because if we just impose tools and technology on folks without any explanation, any showcase of what it's going to do for them, we're already behind, right? You can't just poof, use it. Maybe it works in certain situations, and we can get into historical concepts of that. I won't, but we could. But really, what it boils down to is folks need to get a grounding in any given technology or process change, right? Whenever we have these big leaps, and they need to be comfortable. If you have somebody who's 50, 60, 70 years old who cannot answer an email or use this tool, your environment, your leadership, your folks that are responsible are actually doing the wrong thing. And I say this, that's maybe a bold statement, but a tool is for everybody. It is to make everybody better. So we need to look at all the edge cases, if you will, and training folks, make sure that we're ensuring that all these folks are up and running in terms of what they can do, and also, find ways to help conceptualize this better for everybody. Now, when we shift from workforce now to, workforce the future, because that was a different one you asked, I think we're already doing that. Again, I am a college professor. We're integrating AI within and automation and these concepts of technological change, more importantly. This AI and automation is just the newest technological change. I think what we need to really be prepared for, and what we are preparing students for, at least in my opinion, where I teach at, is embracing the change and rapidly changing technology. We've been on this roller coaster of for since, I'll say, at least the 70s, but really generously, we go back to the 50s. And we've really been kicking off this rapid technological IT-driven sort of information culture since the 50s, but we'll say the 70s for reasons around DARPA and pushing out the internet, the early iterations. The reason I'm talking about all that is we need to acknowledge that, I am a child of the analog to digital, right? My kids are completely digital. Their children are likely to be completely AI native or whatever the next paradigm is. We're going to see those and we're going to see them accelerate. So we need to teach folks in the workforce of the future now how to embrace change, how to flow with this, and how to adapt and think critically and leverage tools as they come. And again, this is nothing new under the sun in that sense. The rate of change is new, but we can always go back to fundamentals and showcase here's how you think critically. Here's how you solve problems. Here's how you leverage tools. If you can pull those together, you're ahead of the pack. So it's my thoughts.
1: Great points all around there. Appreciate the perspective. Thomas, I know you kind of already were talking about workforce and bringing meeting the workforce where they are. Just wanted to ask if you had any closing thoughts on that topic, though.
2: Yeah, I think as was said, this is kind of hard right now because of the speed of change. So even what I would have told someone a year ago when we were doing testing and, a lot of the AI work we were doing was building agentic scaffolding and all of that. And now all of that's kind of done and people like agents can interact with other agents themselves. And so just what we would have taught, a year ago is probably different what we're taught now. And so really just having awareness and being kind of exploring what the capabilities of tools are so that you can make changes as everything evolves, I think is really a key to making sure you're able to do your job.
1: All right. Well, thank you very much for that. And again, I'd like to thank today's guest, Thomas Edgar, is Chief Cybersecurity Scientist at the Pacific Northwest National Laboratory. Justin Ubert is Director of Cyber Protection at the U.S. Department of Transportation. 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
6: The Federal News Network's October Community Spotlight is Susan G. Komen. 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
9: From ABC News, I'm Chuck Severson. There's a new giant merged media conglomerate. Skydance announces it has completed its takeover of Warner Brothers Discovery. The new company owns not only Paramount, Paramount Plus, and Warner Brothers, but also HBO Max, CBS, and CNN. In a settlement over opposition to the corporate marriage, the new company agreed to have an independent board, says ABC News legal contributor Kim Whaley.
10: But that independent oversight board is appointed by Paramount. It included things to protect employees. But the arguments these plaintiffs made was like, these things that are in place aren't going to actually help keep prices down and keep competition up and give lots of options for people.
9: The state attorneys general, who sued but failed to stop the merger, turned out to be right in one way. They claim jobs would be lost, and the new Skydance company lost no time today announcing layoffs. The goal? $6 billion in cost savings over 3 years. Layoffs coming, they say. The White House saying President Trump's comments yesterday at a Nebraska rally about Iran, if it gets nuclear weapons, were about the danger to U.S. cities. The specific Trump comment?
11: They can take out a city. Let him take out Los Angeles. Let him take out San Diego.
12: Governor Gavin Newsom calling President Trump deranged and dangerous. The mayor of San Diego, Todd Gloria, writing, San Diego is not collateral damage. And L.A. Mayor Karen Bass adding, the role of a president is to protect the country, not to actively threaten it and encourage attacks on American lives.
9: ABC's Rachel Scott, U.S. officials urging more details from Russia about its pneumonic plague lab death. Secretary of State Marco Rubio.
13: We encourage Russia to be transparent and share more information with the world so that all of us could react accordingly and appropriately.
9: Jim Baker of the PTL televangelist empire with his wife Tammy Faye, which collapsed in a sex scandal and financial crimes, is dead at 86. You're listening to ABC News.
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9: Amid a string of sinkholes across the country, ABC News and its own TV stations have uncovered what may be the cause, the collapse of abandoned mines.
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9: RJ O'Brien, locations of some abandoned mines are at abcnews.com. It's not a brand of ice cubes, and it figures in this cash money prize, over a million smackers U.S.
24: Belgian-American physicist Francis Hausen has won the 2026 Nobel Prize in Physics.
25: For decisive contributions to the Ice Cube Neutrino Observatory and the discovery of high-energy neutrinos of astrophysical origin.
24: And as Nobel speaker, he helped the world learn more about a rare group of high-energy neutrinos, tiny cosmic particles that researchers say offer clues into how the universe evolved. Sherry Preston, ABC News.
9: Halloween will cost you more this year, according to the National Retail Federation. Candy accounts for the largest chunk of Halloween expenses, ahead of costumes and decorations, with prices rising at triple the rate of inflation since 2020. Polls show three-quarters of Americans plan to dress up and trick or treat. Chuck Sievertson, ABC News.
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26: Top stories from Federal News Network. The Army is standing up a new command. Last week, Acting Army Secretary Adam Tell directed the service's Vice Chief of Staff to establish the U.S. Army Futures and Autonomous Systems Command. The directive comes days after the Defense Secretary announced a new 4-star combatant command designed to scale autonomous capabilities across the department. The Army will integrate these capabilities into at least 6 formations, including aviation, armor, fires, sustainment, engineering, and training. A new organization will oversee the Navy's effort to buy more drones. The Portfolio Manager for Robotic and Autonomous Systems will report to the Navy Undersecretary. That team will also partner with the Pentagon's new Autonomous Warfare Command as it stands up. The Navy says it's considering moving the office's staff out of Washington to be closer to the forces. For more, visit federalnewsnetwork.com. I'm Michelle Sandiford.
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1: Welcome to The Mission Continues on Federal News Network. I'm Lloyd Calderon, chairman of the Interagency Veterans Advisory Council. And today, our guests are numerous, so bear with us. But the topic is extremely important. Operation Warfighter. If you haven't heard about it, you're in for a treat. If you've heard about it, you're going to learn a little bit more, and hopefully you'll take advantage of this important initiative that the Department of War supports and advocates for. Today I have several guests. Jonathan Morris, the Deputy Director of Warrior Care Recovery Care Programs. Ray Estevez, Operation Warfighter Regional Coordinator. Martin Del Rio, the Regional Coordinator for Education and Employment Initiatives. And a special guest from the United States Navy, Lieutenant Francesca Emilian, our Patient Administration Fellow with Operation Warfighter. Without further ado, let me introduce Ray to you, who's the Regional Coordinator for Operation Warfighter. Ray, welcome. And what can you tell us about Operation Warfighter?
2: Thanks, Lloyd. So basically, for those who are not familiar with the Operation Warfighter program, it's also commonly known as OWF. OWF is a federal internship program that places our wounded warriors prior to their transition from service in federal internships. So you can view this program as the alternative to SkillBridge. It is a completely separate program. We do not follow the same rules or regulations or do not fall under the umbrella of the SkillBridge program. We have our own governing DOTI, which is 1300.25. That, you know, gives us the rules of how to manage the program. So here in the region, for example, we have 66 active partners that are either hosting or ready to host an OWF intern under this program.
1: Outstanding. How long has the program been in effect?
2: So the program was originally started building and towards in the 2007-2008, and Mr. Jonathan Morris can actually provide a little more concrete detail as far as when that program actually started.
3: It actually started in about 2005 and was a much smaller program that sat in the Military Reserve and Reserve Affairs Office under the Personnel and Readiness Office in DOW. And as it grew in 2008, when we stood up what is now Warrior Care, we took ownership of the program to consolidate profiles within our whole portfolio.
1: Outstanding. Jonathan, as a director here for this program, what's your biggest challenge?
3: I would offer the biggest challenge is the fact that people don't know enough about who we are and what we do. So this is an opportunity to outreach that effort from a grander scale than what we're used to. It's a huge capability for service members who are going through the disability process to give them another opportunity at what's out there if they're not able with their transition to do what they did in the military anymore because of wounds, illnesses, injuries, whether they're combat related or not, to be able to find that next chapter if they transition to civilian life. But it also gives them an education on maybe there's something new and different that they want to take on if they go back to duty, even with a profile, to look at some other MOS that would be within their skill set based on these rules.
1: And if I heard you correctly, the biggest challenge is perhaps folks just don't know about much about the program. Is that correct?
3: Correct. Okay. Yes, sir. It's the key is that we're a program that was stood up when Afghanistan was in its biggest portion between 2007-2010, and once the combat operations went away, people no longer remember these programs and they get back to their daily work. So this would be like a paramount opportunity at this time to be able to talk about it again, especially with the current environment that we're facing as things are going on in the world, to be able to let people know, hey, we're not saying you need to be a part of it, but here's something to think about. You don't have to know everything about OWF, Operation Warfighter, or the Education and Employment Initiative, but just so you have that tickler in the back of your head for down the road for either yourself or if you're a senior leader or even a mid-range leader, to be able to let your service members know if it becomes part of what they need to know for their next phase of life.
1: Okay, outstanding. How many participants do you have in the program? Who wants to take that question?
2: So that's a great question, Lloyd. So currently in my caseload, I have 24 service members, recovering service members. Some of them are already in internships, while others I am working actively to place them in federal internships. But to give you an example, for my region alone here, the National Capital Region, last year I had about 52 service members that I supported through the OWF program. That means that I was able to work with them, place them on a federal internship, and they transitioned from service. I only had one service member that was found fit for duty that returned to service. But last year I did have that amount of service members.
1: Okay. Now that's your area. Now how many other folks are like you that do this kind of stuff?
2: So we have 10 regions overall, and every region has a coordinator that's either dual-hatted that does the E2I program or OWF alone, just like me. So here in the region, for the National Capital Region, I only work with OWF, with the OWF program, while my partner, Martin Del Rio, he does the E2I program.
1: Okay. And you said E2I, so what is E2I, Martin?
4: Yeah, Lloyd, thanks for that's a perfect segue here. E2I is the Education and Employment Initiative. One of the beauties with E2I in this region, I know you heard Ray just say that, you know, some people are double-hatted. Our region, Region 2, the National Capital Region, is by far the smallest region, but we have a very growing and lively population. Very, very full to the point where there has to be two people here. It's really hard, a hard balance, a hard juggle to keep that going. Post-COVID, we saw the numbers really surplus into the double digits, the high end. And then we were able to get that coasted down a bit. And then we brought on the regional coordinators to specifically handle OWF and E2I respectively. It made a bigger difference in terms of being a little bit more accurate and more consistent in terms of making sure those service members get the information and the quality internships and the career opportunities. Because in this region, OWF, Ray and I, we stack the programs. He will make sure you get a federal internship. And what we do is once you have that experience, I will then leverage that when you get into the E2I program. You'll shift over after your internship into E2I. E2I will then leverage that experience, put it on your resume adequately so we can show and market you to the civilian employers. So once you hang up the uniform, your transition is a little bit more seamless. That gap that goes from hanging up your uniform to putting on a suit and tie and going to work, whether that be blue service, the federal government, or civilian side, we want to make sure that gap is significantly small. Once that gap is big, you have service members falling through the cracks, potential homelessness, there's financial issues that become very severe drastically fast. So with E2I, we, same population, the ill injured service members, making sure that we have the career transitions available to them to be able to pass on and be successful with a sustainable income once they hang up the uniform to civilian life.
1: Wow, that's a lot of moving parts. So the next question is, how does it work? If I'm a federal hiring manager, or I'm in personnel, or a special emphasis hiring manager for veterans or disabled veterans, how do we plug into the Operation Warfighter machine?
2: So that's a great question. One of the ways that we connect to a lot of the federal agencies here is through networking opportunities. So we also do host in-person events where we invite our partners, and a lot of the hiring managers here within the region will come and will network with us. That is one way. Word of mouth is another great way, raising awareness and outreach of the program. So I'll have different folks, for example, I'll give you an example, the Department of State, I'll have different folks reach out to me from different sections and offices from the Department of State wanting to know more about the program so that way they can take advantage. Sometimes the agencies may not be able to participate entirely as an entire agency, but we do have specific offices within those agencies. So through that good experience of hosting an intern, they'll, you know, recommend, you know, participating to other sections of the agencies to reach out and so we can connect with them. So it's a very simple, easy process, just being able to give them a program overview of what the program consists of, what that placement process looks like, what are the responsibilities and, you know, the things that they might have to be aware of when hosting an OWF intern, kind of going through that process. And, you know, kind of highlighting, too, the differences between the SkillBridge process and the OWF so that way they can see it's a little more seamless and user-friendly for them to bring on and access some of that talent.
3: I just want to say it's important to note that these service members are still active duty, so it provides them an opportunity to go into these internships. And if the organizations are worried, well, what do I got to do to pay them or whatever, there's no payment involved. So they're able to go in and learn new skills, which is kind of a win-win for those agencies who've been downsized or whatever, because then they can bring this person in, teach them these skill sets. No, it's not a career guarantee, but it brings them in and allows that partnership where they can access those people and really gain from it from both sides. The service member gains and the organization gains, because it's not just one, it's multiple people who have this opportunity. And to go back to one of the other questions you brought up earlier, at any given time, there's anywhere from, say, 350 to 500 service members across the nation, and that includes Hawaii and Puerto Rico and Alaska, to be able to participate in the Operation Warfighter internship program year-round. And since the program started, we've probably placed about, I think it's about 7,000 to 8,000 service members since 2007 into the Operation Warfighter and E2I programs to help those service members find that next chapter.
1: We need to take a break. You are listening to As the Mission Continues. I'm your host, Lloyd Calderon, and our guests are from Operation Warfighter Internship Initiative. We'll be back in a moment.
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1: Welcome back to As the Mission Continues. And with us today, folks representing Operation Warfighter. It's an employment initiative. It's an internship initiative involving active duty personnel from across the continental United States. So how does it work? How do we build this pipeline? And I want you to kind of spell it out for our listeners that are hiring managers and senior executives. How do we engage this effectively? Like, who do I call, right? Or do I go online? And what's the process? What is my cost as an employer? What we want folks to see and hear today is this is an internship program with benefits that are amazing. Not only are you getting quality personnel who have all the things businesses look for, that government looks for, right? Leadership, maturity, professionalism, resiliency. I mean, my goodness, these are our national, I call them our national treasures, right? Our veterans, because this country put a lot of resources and money and training into these folks. Now, how do we engage them so that they can onboard into the federal government effectively using this program? So I'll leave it up to one of you gentlemen to answer the. This is a long one, so take your time, and I'll hand it off to you, Ray.
2: So that's a great question. So I would definitely encourage for anyone that's interested to want to find out more, especially our federal partners, know more about how to host, what does it entail, what does that look like, to definitely visit our Warrior Care website. I think that is a great starting point because it can connect you with basic information about the program, but it can also connect you with the right point of contact to connect with. So on our website, we have listed all the regional map with all the regional coordinators. So if there is a specific agency from the West Coast, they can connect with the appropriate regional coordinator. Once you identify who that individual is, I definitely encourage you to reach out via email or phone so that way we can further discuss, you know, a little bit more about the program. What does that mean? Any requirements as far as, you know, partnership agreement that may have to be done? But also we can schedule a time with those folks so that way we can talk a little bit more about the program, answer any questions they may have. Some of the biggest concerns that we hear is, you know, folks that are going through this IDIS process, you know, how does that look like for them with still having, medical appointments, VA requirements and different things like that. So we kind of go and walk them through the process of being able to let them know that the internships are meant to be flexible, that service members can still participate in their medical appointments, go attend any medical requirements they may have, any, you know, command requirements, of course. But it also helps them to understand, too, that many of the service members, they are assigned to some sort of wounded warrior recovery care unit, either a soldier recovery unit or a wounded warrior regiment, for example. So it kind of gives them a little bit of an idea of who they're going to be able to potentially tap into as far as, you know, bringing in some of this talent. I do try to do here in the region a brief to all the new federal partners that we have to kind of get an understanding of how the program works, how I work the region, how do I maintain contact with them, how do they get access to talent and to see what's currently available as far as OWF interns.
1: So what I hear you saying is kind of like it's an internship program, much like college internships, with the one exception that these are veterans. These are service men and women who have served their country and are in the process of transitioning. So what an amazing thing to say, we have this opportunity for you, federal workforce, in the fashion of an internship, that we do a lot of internship with college students, right? No experience. I mean, none, right? And yet here we have an opportunity with Operation Warfighter to find amazing people who know what the meaning of the word is service is and what sacrifice is. And wouldn't you want to bring somebody into your organization? If you're a world-class organization, you're going to want world-class employees. And why not look at the Operation Warfighter as a way to fill that pipeline? And I just wanted to share, this seems real similar to, you know, those college internships we're very familiar with. But when we hear Operation Warfighter, we're like, what? What's that, right? So, Ray, I just wanted to share that with you.
2: You're absolutely correct. This program does align a lot of qualified candidates to be able to fill some of these gaps in the workforces, if you will, especially with some of the, you know, recent transitions with the federal workforce landscape. Many of the agencies do want to tap in to this talent that can potentially fill a gap in a need in an organization. A lot of our service members, they do have the right clearances to, you know, step into that position. What I really enjoy about our region is that there's a wide variety of different organizations that can provide opportunities. So for any service member out there that is looking to potentially transition and start a new chapter in a different career field, there is an opportunity potentially for them. Mm-hmm. Even for those service members that may be junior in rank, that may not have a lot of time and experience in active duty, they do have an opportunity to step into an environment where they can learn and develop those skills, which is one of the key things for the program.
1: How long are the internships? What are we looking at?
2: That's a great question. So every service member that's going through the IDIS process, they have their own transition timeline, basically. They can potentially have anywhere between 3 to 9 months left in service, just depending on where they're at in the IDIS process. So their internships are meant to be built based on the time remaining in service. So if a service member projects to have anywhere between 180 days left in service, that's how long we can potentially build an internship in an agency for that service member. customer. So if they foresee having a, you know, an estimated time of 120 days, then we can build that internship for to last 120 days. So that is the great thing about the flexibility of the program, that we can build it based on the time remaining in service. Sometimes we are able to extend the internships, and sometimes, unfortunately, we do have to terminate the internship sooner than expected just because of that individual's transition timeline. But I did have one Marine that did an internship with the Office of Naval Intelligence, and they were in an internship for almost a year. Just how long that individual's transition timeline, was. But ultimately, they're meant to be built based on that time remaining in service.
1: Let me just kind of re-ask the question in case somebody missed it. What's the cost to the employer, or the federal government? What's the dollar it's going to cost them?
3: There's no cost. This is a free service where they can take, as you put it, that service member who brings everything to the table already placed with skill sets and leadership and discipline and their willingness to work and think outside the box. Because let me tell you, they think outside the box, and they're able to show these employers things that they may not have even thought about. We have an intern right now who's working as part of our office, who's working remotely from Fort Knox, Kentucky, in our office, and is learning about how to expand his IT capabilities. And he took on a review of our website and came out with this full 2-page analysis for things that we could do different or better at any time. And that segues to, you brought up earlier about, how do people connect to us? No, we don't have a phone number, but what we do is have two websites. One of them is Warrior Care, and it's warriorcare.dodlive.mil is the website that they go to, which will take them to all of our portfolios. And then they just look for opportunities with Operation Warfighter and the education and employment. And if they're looking for opportunities to connect, there's a calendar of events on there for Operation Warfighter where we put up every single month all of the places that we're going to be outreaching and doing resource fairs and education and employment opportunities for everybody to find it. And then the other part is always go to the National Resource Directory at nrd.gov, also free, and just type in Warrior Care, and it'll bring it up. At the same time, what it does is, because you've gone there, it'll also bring up each of the Service Wounded Warrior programs. So if they want to be able to connect so that they can get a good fit to make sure that that transition process is correct and they're getting all of the benefit services that they need, that is there as well.
2: Lloyd, one thing to emphasize too, when it comes to our federal partners from their perspective, really the only requirement that they needed to provide is a workspace for the service member. For many of them, they may have to get a computer, issued to them so that way they can work on their platforms, some sort of, badge to be issued so they can access the facilities. But other than that, the service member will still remain getting paid by their service branch, leave, and all their entitlements will still be taken care of by their service branch. So that agency, really their only requirement is to assign an internship supervisor that is going to lay out the goals and expectations for that internship. What are the goals that they're expected to achieve during their time? And then, of course, with the appropriate workspace that they may need. They may require some sort of accommodation, perhaps some sort of regional accommodation due to their medical, case. But other than that, that is the only requirements that the agencies have to provide.
1: Outstanding. Now, Jonathan, can you repeat that website again?
3: So one of them is Warrior Care, which is at warriorcare.dodlive.mil. And the other one is the National Resource Directory, or they can just type nrd.gov and be able to get to the website. And both of those websites are mobile friendly, so they can get them on their phone. They don't need a computer to be able to access either of those websites for information.
1: Outstanding. Thank you so much. It's just so exciting to hear about this. And I know it's been around for a little while, but it's an amazing opportunity for the federal workplace, especially now with all our different transitioning that has occurred. It's important to fill those gaps with women and men who are used to serving their country, right? Because at the end of the day, what are we all doing? We're serving our country, whether we're in uniform or we're in civilian clothes. We still take that oath about serving the nation and protecting it against all enemies, foreign and domestic. So why not bring some of these Operation Warfighter interns into your workspace today and see what they bring to the table to make you a world-class agency within a world-class nation? We need to take a break. You are listening to As the Mission Continues. I'm your host, Lloyd Calderon. We'll be back in a moment.
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1: Welcome back to As the Mission Continues, and my guests are from Operation Warfighter Internship Program, a Department of War initiative that seeks to build these internships with military personnel who are separating their active duty service. And I heard Guard and Reserve component, and I want to see confirm that this also includes Guard and Reserve components. Is that correct?
2: That is correct, yes.
1: Okay. So on a yearly average, how many separating members of the military are there? I used to know the number. But
3: so the numbers go like this. At any given time, there's about 180,000 service members who are leaving the military on a yearly basis. It fluctuates, but right now it's sitting at about 180,000. Of that 180,000, we average about 21,000 that go through the disability evaluation system, or what we call the IDES, on a yearly basis. And of that, about 85% to 90% of those service members will leave the military with some form of rating and disability, so they will be leaving permanently and looking for another career opportunity.
1: So should that scare somebody, like, I don't want to hire this person because they have a disability? Tell us about that.
2: I definitely don't think it's anything to be worried about, or for the agency to be worried at necessarily to bring on somebody that's gone through this process. You know, for many of the service members that transition, that they don't may not go through the IDIS process. They still have some sort of, you know, VA disability that they'll claim, eventually or during a point of transition. I think I would highlight that many of the folks that we have that are going through this, these are folks that perhaps, you know, their time on active duty or National Guard Reserves, they got cut short. And now they're pivoting and transitioning to something else. But again, most of these service members are looking for their next career move, whether if that is in the federal workforce or government sector, private sector, if you will. But for many of them, you know, they do have that opportunity to contribute, and they're looking for that opportunity to contribute. So I think that's the bigger case.
1: I'm retired Air Force. I spent 23 years in a blue suit. And I remember when I left the military, I think it was in 2005. I don't remember anymore. I remember thinking, what do I do now? Like, now I got to figure out what to wear, for heaven's sake, right? It used to be a blue pair of pants and a blue shirt. And I, at the time when I separated, I didn't think it was a big deal. It turned out it was a big deal because it is a life-changing thing to leave something that you are passionate about. I mean, folks here, they sign a document that says, I will give you everything, including my life, to serve this nation. Then there's this thing that happens, whether their enlistment ends or they are medically retired. It is a change in their world. Can you tell your listeners a little

But the key to this population is the fact that these are people who thought they were going to come in and do 20, 30 years and didn't get to do it. And so now they're leaving with huge unknowns. That's unknown of roof over my head. Can I continue to have the car in my driveway? Am I going to be able to put food on the table for my family? And how is that all going to play out? They don't have a clue, inclusive of the people who leave with 20 years plus. I've talked to hundreds of people who have 20 years plus, even in my office recently, where they've come up to me and said, I'm retiring and I have no clue what's next. I have no understanding about how to out-process. I have no understanding about what's my VA capabilities. All of that plays out. And so what this does is twofold. One is it gives you an opportunity to find the resources, benefits, and services to help you connect with the VA, connect with the outside, to be able to look for those opportunities if you're at that 20-year mark. If you're not there, it lets you know about the Wounded Warrior programs, especially if you have illnesses, injuries, or whatever, combat-related or not. And I key on or not, because we have a significant population now who are illnesses and injuries that are not necessarily combat-related, cancer, things like that, that may second or third order effects of when they've served. And so now they need those connections. As I tell people, the Wounded Warrior programs are your family outside of your normal military family. And that's who people want to talk to. They want to be part of that. And with that, it takes those people and it tells the employers, this is a win-win for us, because we can talk about, A, the internship program. We can talk about the education and employment issues. We can give you somebody, and we've said this in prior segments, where we can say, this is somebody who's going to be loyal. They're going to be skilled. They're coming with clearances. They're coming with ability to work, you know, outside the box constantly with the changing environments that are going on both in government and outside of government with everything that's going on in the world and administration and everything. There's a lot of flex going on. And what I tell people is one of the things that are nice about the military is they're kind of semper gumby, which means they can mold to whatever's needed to get them there. All of that is out there for them and to help them. So it's a win-win for the service members to connect with these programs. Even if they can't participate, there's the resource benefits and information through the resource directory that can help them get connected to those services through our email box. And if they're eligible for these programs, including the Guard and Reserve, because they go through the same disability process as the active duty military, but they have other unique things, and that's one of the keys that I always impress on people when I'm out doing my resource fairs, is that the Guard and Reserve are unique because, A, they probably had a job, may not have it anymore, and or where do I go next, because I'm not active duty, so I may not be leaving with a retirement check per se that I would if I did 20 years as an active duty, because we know the Guard and Reserve, they do 20 years, they get a retirement letter, but their retirement doesn't actually hit them until they hit, I think it's either 62 or 65. Mm-hmm. So that's a key to that's not income that's going to be directly available to them that it is for the active duty. So we got to stem that gap. And this is an opportunity to do that because it opens up a door to the federal programs, to the private sector and all that, to take on this service member while they're still in active duty, and there's no paycheck involved that the programs have to provide for them to come and learn skills. And as I've reinforced 1,000 times that I go out in public, is it's not a job guarantee, but it's a door. And the door opens and lets you know that the Operation Warfighter is a skill set where it may be something you're interested in, and it's not always something that you're going to be interested in. That's the nice part about what these guys do, because if it's not a good fit, they take your information and the employer information and they put you in a reset while they have that time available, so you can look at more than one opportunity. We've had several who've gone through 2 or 3 opportunities mm-hmm. within their disability process time to be able to find a fit that worked for them. And as far as those accommodations, anybody who knows about the Department of Defense or Department of War or the federal government, we also have the CAP program, which is the accommodation program for people who have disabilities and things like that. And anybody who's military and or federal civilians are eligible for having those tools available to them in their workspaces as federal employees for free. They just have to have

0: the clearance for medical to be able to apply for those tools. Mm-hmm. So if they need to be able to stand at their desk or they need special computer keyboards or whatever it is to do this job, it's not like the federal employer is going to have to go out and purchase these things. They can go through the CAP program, which is on the web, and they can also get it through the National Resource Directory to be able to learn about those tools, how to connect with them, how to get them in place. So it takes away those stumbling blocks of why would I want to go to all this, because now I need some kind of special accommodation to get you in the building, and they're mm-hmm. not going to need that.
1: What I hear you saying is you're not pushing people through this just to push people through, right? You're going to understand what their needs and challenges and concerns are and their skill sets, and you're going to try to marry them into an appropriate internship. Mm-hmm. I like that. And the other thing I think I heard is that if there's accommodations that are needed, that through the use of Department of War resources and Department of Defense resources, those interns can take advantage of those things, and it's a cost savings to the federal agency. Martin, you had a
2: question. Jonathan touched on something that I think a lot of people, you know, they hear it a lot, but they don't oftentimes have the picture painted out for them. You guys had the mention of, you know, you take your uniform off, and a lot of people don't know what do I do next. That's such an overlooked question because no one's at that part of the bridge yet, just before they cross it. So no one's really thinking it. It's not a pain point yet until you're there. Mm-hmm. And then you don't really know what's on the other side of the bridge. So you're not really sure how soft that landing's going to be. And you haven't quite prepared for it yet. I bring it up because it's personal to me. I found myself in that pivot point where I came back from Iraq and I thought, who was not going to hire a combat veteran, right? It's 2008 at this point. I had no idea there was a recession going on. So when I came home, I was a tattoo artist when I left, and then I was also in the Guard and Reserves at the tail end of my service, so I deployed as a guardsman. So when I came back thinking I have a full-time job tattooing, and then I'll get out of that and do something else, and then I left tattooing thinking I'll have a safe landing, and I didn't. There was nothing there. I found myself living under the Buffington Harbor overpass, which leads into the Chicago Skyway, for 10 months. That was a cold winter. The reason that happened was because I wasn't aware of the resources that were out there. When the guard brought us back, we did a debriefing in Indiana, and then no one mentioned NRD, no one mentioned OWF, E2I, none of that. I was struggling with PTSD that I hadn't gotten looked at because the wait list for the VA was about a year and a half long back then. So the struggle was, okay, I just need to keep the roof going. Got to keep the lights on. Just got to keep moving. Years later, when I would hear about Jonathan and the NRD, I'd think, if I just had access to one resource on that website, that could have changed the entire narrative of that entire situation. Mm. But nobody knows it's there. And it is, like Jonathan mentioned earlier, it's a struggle that we have where sometimes the information is there, but you just don't know it. So we really do fight an uphill battle to get it out there as much as possible. We do these constant events. Wow. Ray and I are always doing these outreach events as well, just keeping things going. Mm-hmm. But those were a significant 10 months, and it exacerbated. My mother passed away. I watched her die, and I realized that I spiraled even further into this mental health crisis. And the only people that helped me out was a woman who worked at – she was the facilities keeper at the YMCA there, who would let me shower. And then I would shower, and she would wash my clothes while I'm taking a shower. And I'd come out, and she said, do you have a resume? And I said, what's that? I'd been in the military since I was 17. They didn't know these things. So she helped me put a very rough draft of a resume, just something to hand out. And I remember thinking, oh, this is embarrassing. I got to hand this out. I don't know how much of this is real. Because when you read yourself on paper, you tend to sound a lot cooler than you think. At least I did. And I thought, you know, when you break down those bullet points, each one of those was a job that I did in the military. But I always thought, well, you have to have a credential for it to matter. And that's not the fact. And the military is very much the same way. You have a lot of experience to bring to the table. It may not be on a paper hanging up in terms of a certificate or a diploma. We'll get you there. But let's start with what you do have, the experience. With OWF, it really leans into that hard, where it says, okay, let's take what you have, what you know. Let's leverage that into an internship. And from there, if it's a successful internship and you then separate, before you separate, we get you in the E2I program, Education and Employment Initiative. And we'll focus on if you want to do a career pivot or education. We can help you with either track. Now, what happens there is we then leverage the experience that OWF got you with the federal internship coupled with your military experience and say, okay, this is how we're going to market you. where I start in this region is I always go to the government contractors first, because mm-hmm. they are the ones that can use this experience firsthand. If the federal agencies maybe don't have the FTEs available or the open positions, we'll go to the government contractors and say, okay, how best can you guys utilize this resource, this experience that I have from this service member? He's got the clearances, TSSCI. He's got maybe a degree, or maybe she has a certificates and degrees. The State Department's a great one. I didn't realize that many members of the State Department came through the OWF and E2I programs. And now they're the ones who do the internship vetting with us. So you have this little micro network. But to go to what Jonathan said, if the resources isn't in front of you, it creates so much more of a bigger issue. If we can get you before you hang up the uniform, we mitigate so many issues. Mm-hmm. We don't have service members looking at homelessness as a reality. We can pivot that in a different trajectory to where they can be successful. If they have families or kids, there's resources out there that we can stack together as well. But the biggest thing is to catch them before they separate. Give them the best possible value they can get through internships with OWF, education or employment initiative program, giving them resources there so that once they hang up the uniform and become civilians and they're full-blown veterans now, they don't have to worry about, man, can I afford a mortgage? Can I afford mm-hmm. my bills? Are we relocating back home with nothing to show for it? Because mm-hmm. at that point, if you're going to leave the National Capital Region, Ray and I get on the phone and start coordinating with the rest of our team, which is nationwide, to include all U.S. territories, and say, hey, I've got someone coming to you. This is their time frame. We got to line something up so they can have a soft landing once they get there. It paints a different picture and takes away a lot of the pain points when you can do that for these service members, as opposed to just saying, okay, thank you for your service, see you when I see you. Mm-hmm. That's why a lot of these organizations, whether they be nonprofits, OWF, E2Y, Warrior Care Program, has, I think, in my opinion, been the most robust in terms of really putting in the effort to helping these service members, these men and women who literally signed a blank check and now just, hey, point me in the right direction when I hang up the uniform. Mm-hmm. They don't want a handout. Want a hand up. Give me some guidance here. Let me know where I'm going. And I think that makes the world of a difference when you're talking about a transition process, especially if you're wounded, ill, or injured.
1: Can you hear the passion here? We have an extraordinary opportunity with thousands of people leaving the military, seeking employment in many areas, up to and including the federal workplace. We need to take a break. You are listening to As the Mission Continues. I'm your host, Lloyd Calderon. And our guests are from Operation Warfighter Internship Initiative. We'll be back in a moment.
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9: 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On Monday's Federal Drive, federal leaders are changing how they fight back after years of cyber intrusions targeting government systems and critical infrastructure. 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
1: Welcome back to Mission Continues. We're going to wrap it up, folks. We've had an amazing conversation about Operation Warfighter internship program, as well as some other initiatives. But I want to start with Martin here and just tell me, you know, give our listeners kind of like, why should we get involved with Operation Warfighter? What's in it for us? And then after Martin, Ray will give us his two cents, and then Jonathan, then we'll wrap it up with me.
2: Yeah, to start off with, I think it helps both sides of the table here, right? So you have the service members who want to transition out, but you also have the federal agencies and the private sector as well who need people to employ who can be capable to do this work. And I think a lot of the times is you have service members who are in search of the job, but I like to turn the tables and say, okay, let's put the job in search of the candidate. Let's make sure we put you in front of them front and center so that it's an easy opportunity, an easy access point. And I think what E2I does, it lowers the field here so everyone has a more of a fair chance, because if you think about it, what E2I does is it gives our service members more of the support that they need to succeed after service, right? Once they hang up the uniform with the right guidance, the right education, even the employment opportunities, which we have trickling through more and more as time goes on, we want to make sure that their next mission is a successful one. It's one that they can have not just a sense of a paycheck and roof over their head, but a sense of dignity. And I think that's where E2I really, really performs and outperforms the other resources there.
6: So, Lloyd, I think, for any federal agency out there that's wanting to participate in this program, I definitely encourage them to reach out to their respective coordinator, depending on what region that they're looking for. I think this is a great program that they can, tap into talent that's out there and it's available, that they can potentially fill a gap in the workforce that they may have, of course. And for any transitioning service member out there that is going through the IDIS process, I would definitely encourage them to explore this opportunity, as, skill-rich may not be an option for them. So definitely to look in the options of exploring this. Many service members, they try to answer the question, what do I want to do when I grow up? This can be a great way to answer that question, to get a chance to explore that federal workforce, because many veterans like myself, we tend to gravitate towards what we know, federal contracting or government employment. So this is a great way to kind of identify if this is the space where I want to be and if this is the career that I would like to be pursuing post-transition. So I definitely encourage anyone to connect with one of their regional coordinators to find out more information about how we can help them and how we can serve them.
0: I think in 30 seconds or less, the easiest way to do this is to tell you, you can go to Warrior Care at warriorcare.dodlive.mil, and there's an email box there, and there's real-life people behind the email box to answer the mail. And otherwise, you can go to the National Resource Directory at info.nrd.osd@mail.mil, or just go to nrd.gov, and there's an email box on there as well where you can just click. It'll open up the mail and ask for assistance. Let us know what military you're in, where you're located, so we can make those regional coordinators available to you in your backyard.
1: Thank you. So if you're a federal hiring manager, if you're in HR, if you're the Chico of your organization, I would encourage you to seek out Operation Warfighter and take advantage, seriously, of that program. You heard State Department is number one. Hey, I'd knock down State Department if I were in another agency, right? Be the employer of choice for our transitioning service members and help them continue their mission of serving this nation. And you will not be disappointed, because we bring skills and talents to the table that you can take advantage of to make your organization the world-class organization that the American public deserves. That's going to do it for us. 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I'm your host, Lloyd Calderon. Thank you for listening.
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14: I'm Chuck Sievertson. Cornell University has tapped a law firm, Kings and Spalding, to conduct the investigation into the school's handling of Jane Doe's gang rape allegations. ABC's Peter Harlambous.
15: According to a statement, the Board of Trustees now has a special committee leading this, that this investigation is going to cover not only this 2024 incident and the school's response to it, but Cornell's broader policies.
14: The investigation will be led by Sally Yates, former acting U.S. Attorney General. She warned the previous Trump administration that National Security Advisor Michael Flynn had lied about contacts with Russia. Despite steep tariffs by the U.S., this has happened, says ABC's Jim Ryan.
16: The difference between what the United States imports and what it exports got wider last month. The Commerce Department says goods and services coming into the country totaled $421 billion in August. The outgoing topped $315 billion. The import total has consistently risen this year, despite steep tariffs imposed by the White House.
14: Skydance announces it has completed its takeover of Warner Brothers Discovery. The new mega media company owns not only Paramount, Paramount Plus, and Warner Brothers, but also HBO Max, CBS, and CNN. The new Skydance company lost no time today announcing layoffs are coming. The goal, $6 billion in cost savings over 3 years. Not much information coming out of Russia involving a case of suspected plague in a Siberian research lab. Area hospitals are under a quarantine. Dr. Xi Zha, former COVID response coordinator.
17: If it was a vial broke, somebody got infected, it would be unlikely that it would lead to quarantining and monitoring of 200 people. So that makes me concerned that there might be something else happening.
14: If taken early, antibiotics can treat the plague. An L.A. County couple with 21 children, all born through the surrogacy company they owned, have now been arrested on various charges. No details so far. News conference expected soon. You're listening to ABC News.
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14: A huge number of students all over France are taking to the streets this week and demonstrating against what they say are subpar conditions at high schools. ABC's Lama Hassan.
24: We knew this was going to be the big day of action. A massive protest was organized by the student union. You know, they estimate some 450,000 protesters turned out across France. The Interior Ministry is trying to play this down. They said that around 260,000 people were on the streets.
14: French officials report more than 6,000 arrests. The U.S. military now restricting Marines from leaving their base in Okinawa after one Marine was arrested in a woman's death. Nobel Prize for Physics today has been awarded to a Belgian-American physicist, Francis Hausen, for his work to learn more about small particles in space called neutrinos. Mark Pierce, chair of the Nobel Committee on Physics.
25: This is research which is basic research, which has no direct goal. It's purely a research which is driven by curiosity. And I thought this is very important. We don't know where this will lead us. It will certainly lead us somewhere.
14: Nobel Prize includes over $1 million U.S. in cash. R&B singer Freddie Jackson has died at 70. Jackson, best known for a string of soul and slow jam hits in the 80s and 90s, including Rock Me Tonight from 1985. Chuck Sievertson, ABC News.
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26: Stories from Federal News Network. The Army is standing up a new command. Last week, Acting Army Secretary Adam Tell directed the service's Vice Chief of Staff to establish the U.S. Army Futures and Autonomous Systems Command. The directive comes days after the Defense Secretary announced a new 4-star combatant command designed to scale autonomous capabilities across the department. The Army will integrate these capabilities into at least 6 formations, including aviation, armor, fires, sustainment, engineering, and training. A new organization will oversee the Navy's effort to buy more drones. The Portfolio Manager for Robotic and Autonomous Systems will report to the Navy Undersecretary. That team will also partner with the Pentagon's new Autonomous Warfare Command as it stands up. The Navy says it's considering moving the office's staff out of Washington to be closer to the forces. For more, visit federalnewsnetwork.com. I'm Michelle Sandiford.
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29: Hello and welcome to today's show. I'm Federal News Network reporter Drew Friedman. For decades, government reform efforts have focused on accountability, oversight, and reducing risk. A new blueprint argues that approach may have left agencies better at avoiding failure rather than achieving success. Federal News Network's Terry Girton caught up with Lauren DeYoung Shulman of the Federation of American Scientists and Rob Shriver of Democracy Forward to discuss their new report called Democracy Works When Government Works.
30: So before we talk about the solutions, Lauren, I know from your work at OMB, you think a lot about government performance. How do you know when government is actually working?
31: Oh, I love this question so much, Terry. So thank you for having us on and starting with the best possible version of this question. I have long thought that we as a country should expect better of government. And I mean that in a bunch of different ways that gets to how you know you're actually getting good government. When the way that anywhere from our senior leaders to social media to Saturday Night Live talk about government, it's almost always as a negative or something of a punchline. And yet we've seen so many examples of where innovative government can deliver, not just for people in a sort of partial way, but in a remarkable and miraculous and often really game-changing sort of way. And we can expect that not only in rare instances, but we should expect that all of the time. When people believe that government is a solver of first resort, is an innovator of first resort, is the place that they can rely on both to create opportunity but or to address challenges that no other entity can, that's when you know it's working. When people believe that government is able to be responsive to the toughest moments in their lives and they're not worried about the organizational chart, instead they're worried, they're more focused on how quickly they're able to get access, that's when it's working. And when people are not worried about navigating the minutiae of the website or the phone book or anything else like that, but they are confident they are able to find a partner in government to help elevate them, to me, that's the best signs that are working. And there's so many things that can be done towards that end. This is not a crazy vision to have.
30: And when you think about that vision, is there a set of data or evidence that you would look to get a feeling for that feeling?
31: So people, including myself, have talked about trust in government for a long time. And I want to say I may have gotten it wrong in the past. Trust in government is super important. Don't get me wrong. But there's another corollary to it of believing that government is listening to you, believing that the people who work in government are not just there for a paycheck, but there to be on your behalf and are your active partners, and to believe that government is trustworthy, which is not the same as that you trust it. And I think that those are harder questions to ask, but absolutely ones that we can ask in a better basis. The data on those that we do have is not awesome, but I think that we can start resetting those questions. But what if that also resets the performance expectations that we have of government overall?
30: And Rob, as Lauren has framed the challenge with government performance today, when you look at it, what is the largest gap you see between what government is expected to do and what it's currently able to do?
0: Well, Terry, thanks again for having us. And I really like to focus on the federal worker perspective in all of this. And when you think about the reason that people come to work for government, it's a lot of the things that Lauren talked about. They want to come to government to make their local communities better, to be able to do things that they're committed to, they believe in. And they are the ones that get held back as much as anybody else from the systems and the bureaucracy and everything else. So they're the ones that see firsthand that very gap that you're describing. People come in and they take federal jobs because they have dreams about what they can do to make an impact. And then they get frustrated by the rules, the procedures, the bureaucracy, because they're the ones that see firsthand, boy, if I could just do this in my day-to-day job, it would make this community so much better, or I could make this group of people so much safer, or the economy would work so much better if I could just get through all of the bureaucracy to do the things that we all should be agreeing are the things that can be done. So I think that's where the big gap is between what the dream is of what our government can do and then how the system actually fails at facilitating people to accomplish that dream.
30: And Lauren, this paper focuses on exactly what Rob is talking about, the workforce.
31: Yep.
30: One of the most interesting things that I saw in this was an argument that government has spent decades designing systems to prevent the worst outcomes instead of building a system to produce success. Talk us through how that is really kind of the foundational argument you're making.
31: I'll start, and I would love Rob's thoughts on this too. He's really thoughtful on this topic. But when you think about the average day of a federal worker, and it's hard to say that, there's 2 million of them, there's so many different jobs, but there are so many things that are set up in order to constrain and oversee their actions. People whose job it is to say no or to make their options work in a narrow box of innovation. And those were never poorly intentioned or rarely poorly intentioned. They were mostly there to make sure that we got the outcomes that we wanted. But as a consequence, when we on the one side talk about we want an innovative, risk-taking, delivery-oriented workforce that is really contrary to a system that has every single review process set up to say, please do that slower or maybe not so quite so in extreme a way or not so loudly or not impacting quite so many people. So you have these diverse instincts there. On top of that, when you have this system that is set up for anytime you fail, instead of it being like, all right, I'm here and I learned and I can get better at this, it's set up as a like, let's have you relive this failure over and over again through whether it be congressional oversight or IGs or otherwise. Those systems are telling federal workers to not do the challenging, the better thing, the thing that delivers better for Americans faster. It is telling federal workers to operate more cleanly within a particular box. And I think that those systems are all things that are set up at points in time that may have made sense in the moment. But when you look at them in aggregate, it means that we hire slower. It means that we move people around less elegantly. It means that we are not able to deal with performance issues when they arise. And all because there's this instinct towards stop and think that has not become stop, think, do. It's become stop, think, and think, and think, and think.
30: Rob?
0: Yes, I agree with what Lauren said. And Terry, somewhere along the way, we've lost the tolerance for federal workers to make a mistake when they're trying to do the best job that they can on behalf of the American taxpayer. And as the country has become more politicized, so too have the views of federal workers. And so a mistake by a federal worker becomes political fodder. It becomes a chance to score cheap political points. And when you have an environment like that, then the bureaucracy adapts. And political leaders from whatever party who come in, they inherit systems that have been set up to minimize the risk of being called out for making mistakes. And so when you have a culture that punishes people who are in good faith operating and trying to do the right thing, and they make a mistake and they get demonized for it, and they can be like on the front pages of the Washington Post or the New York Times and be highlighted in really nasty congressional oversight, then the resulting outcome is that that ecosystem adapts to that and puts all kinds of mechanisms in place to ensure that mistakes don't happen. Now, don't get me wrong. It's really important that federal workers live up to the obligations that they have as representing the taxpayers. And it's really important that they are held to a high ethical standard. That's part and parcel of the American people having trust in government. So we need to make sure that we have the right checks and balances in place to capture if there is real instances of bad faith behavior, fraud, abuse, those kinds of things. It's one of the reasons why inspectors generals play such an important role in the federal government. But also, we need to unlock the potential of federal workers to do good work on behalf of their communities and the systems, because there has been this politicization of the country and of the civil service and political parties. That system is set up for that risk mitigation rather than for maximizing effective delivery.
30: Well, you both have made a pretty strong case for how we got here. So, Rob, let's start with you then in terms of, if that's the problem, what's this paper's theory of change?
0: Well, I think a big part of it, Terry, is that there is hard work to be done to bring together people who care about the government being more effective and more efficient, and engaging them in the discussion now about what the solutions need to be. I think the first thing we have to do is understand the scope of the problems that we're facing right now, because given what has happened to the civil service under the Trump-Vance administration, I would argue the problems are quite severe. We've lost 450,000 federal workers with over 5 million years of experience, conservatively, and that continues. That loss continues every day. We have stories in the news all the time about because those federal workers are no longer on the job, the harms that are happening around the country. We at Democracy Forward have a big report coming out on that very soon. And so we got to understand the scope of the problems, and then we have to bring people together. And I would say, Terry, that there is a large majority of this country that thinks that the government should be operating in a way that benefits the American people rather than thinks that the government should be operating on behalf of just a few people, or that the government shouldn't even exist. Like, I think there is a large majority of people, and you see it in surveys all the time, about the large percentage of the American people who support a merit-based civil service, who support people getting federal jobs based on their expertise and not on their political loyalty. So we need to bring those people together into the process right now for what a reimagined government looks like. And then the other group of people we need to bring in are those who rely on the government to deliver services in an effective way. I think there are people and organizations around the country who maybe haven't been as aware of what the impact is of a federal worker on your particular issue that you care about, or on a particular community's day-to-day lives. And now with the cuts that are happening, they are seeing firsthand how important it is. And so we need to bring them into the tent and have this real discussion now about what a better version of government can do. I think that's the theory of change, is getting more people rallied behind this cause.
31: Rob's point around this needs to be a conversation where Americans are shaping the future of their government, the relationship with the government, their interactions with it, how they feel is accountable, is so vital. There's a research body of work that needs to happen here, but also an ongoing conversation, whether that be in community groups, in libraries, in universities, and the people that we want to serve in government, so that it is a far more participatory discussion rather than one that just takes place in a congressional hearing room.
30: Rob, let me come back to you and let's get into some of the specifics of the paper. What of the reforms that you all have proposed here would most surprise an informed reader?
0: So, Terry, I'd like to focus, I think, initially on one of Lauren's pet points, which is cross-sector pathways. I think that might be surprising to folks, because what that means is an ability to move in and out of the federal government as a career smoothly. And I think a lot of people have sort of an outdated perception that federal workers come and start at the beginning of their career and work 30, 40 years, and then retire after having spent a year in government. And look, Lauren and I both know people who have had careers like that, and we adore them, and they are amazing. But they're becoming more and more the exception rather than the rule. And I think we have a very clear-eyed vision here that federal government as an employer needs to adapt to the reality of labor markets today and reduce barriers to people moving in and out of government. You know, when I first was working at the Office of Personnel Management during the Obama administration, and we worked a lot on intern issues, and the real focus was, if you're going to invest in an intern, you need to be able to turn that person into a full-time employee, or else the investment wasn't worthwhile. I actually disagree with that now. While I think it would be great that we have like real intern pathways into the federal government, I also think that if somebody who is fresh out of a college or a trade school or a community college, if they come in and work in the federal government for 2 years in an internship, and then they go off into a private sector job, I don't think that's a bad result at all. I think that that person is better equipped for a career that may involve them working in multiple sectors. I think if they had a good experience as an intern in the federal government, and then say they go off and work for a private IT company, but in the middle of their career, they get really excited about a government IT project, we need to find good ways to bring them back in to be able to work on that project, and then allow them to go back to the private sector if that's what they would like. So I'm not sure that people would be, when they're thinking about civil service reform in the federal workforce, if they would be thinking about this sort of multi-sector, cross-sector pathways approach. So that's an idea that Lauren has championed that I'm very fond of.
30: Lauren, what's your flip side, one that Rob has championed that you're also fond of?
31: Oh, I'm going to sneak in. All right. I'll mention one. There's so many, though. I think performance management is something that when you say the word, you immediately start thinking about a very specific kind of bureaucracy. But I think that performance management has never been really clear about what it's for. Is it there to reward employees, to develop employees, to connect to outcomes, to create accountability, to inform pay? And I think it's all of the above. But the point that Rob made earlier, and I think that is so critical, is that performance as the federal workforce has become politicized. And we need to reset that conversation around what is it Americans want from their government? What is the relationship they want with federal workers? What's the way that they would like to see that demonstrated? So it's a fundamental reset in all ways. So that performance management isn't just that bureaucratic tiny narrow lane. It's that broader conversation of what is the role of federal workers? How do we want that to engage in the world so that it becomes a much more, I think, generative and positive and legitimating conversation. The other piece that I think Rob has often talked about for me is around the role of chief human capital officers and other HR leaders in government, and that is a strategic role. And when I say that that's a strategic role, I mean that if I was a presidential candidate or somebody else who's coming in wanting to be a leader in the federal sector, I think one of the most bold things I could say, and one of the things that would show that I'm really committed to delivering for Americans, is that you want to elevate the federal workforce, that you want the best possible federal workforce you could possibly have, and that you want to listen to and partner with your TECO as that partner for you and getting the right folks in the door, but also making sure they have the best possible careers. And like that, maybe several years ago, that might have sounded like an absurd thing to say as a possible political campaign. But to me, it's one of the things that if I would find the most rewarding to hear from a future leader, and also as an American that would hear from that, you're committed to me. You want to make this the best possible version of government for me.
30: Rob, the paper really leverages the workforce as the lever of change for a better government, but it also makes a really important point that says the government is asking its civil servants to deliver 21st century outcomes using old 20th century technologies. How do you square a conversation about workforce capacity with the tools that are available to that workforce?
0: That's such an important question, Terry, because I think for too long, workforce has been looked at in isolation. And if we try to solve workforce problems just by looking at the way we hire, the way we evaluate, the way we pay, we're not going to get there. We're not going to get there because it is the other capacity areas. It might be tech. It might be the procurement process. It might be the way that we regulate. It might be the way that we engage with the American people. Those are the things that are either obstacles or facilitators for federal workers to be successful in the job. And so I have been in and out of federal government and state government for most of my career, and I have overseen large IT operations in addition to the workforce stuff that I have done. I've been on all sides of the procurement issue from, you know, the purchaser. I've been submitting bids. And so I've really kind of seen how the systems work firsthand. And it's really tough to leverage the existing systems, which are complicated, to get new technologies in quickly to solve problems the way that the private sector can get new technologies in quickly to solve problems. Some of the issues are around risk aversion. Some of the issues are around the way the competitive process plays out. Big contractors that have like big bid writing teams and government relations professionals that can invest in all of that, they just do better in the procurement process. And so I think like bringing workers in to talk specifically about the way that those various systems have not facilitated, but actually thwarted their ability to make a difference for the American people. I think that's really critical to our reform efforts. I think they're the ones that know firsthand where the problems are and the kinds of solutions that could be made. I think, Terry, if DOGE had talked to federal workers and legitimately wanted to know, like, what are the things that you would suggest that could bring efficiency to government? I think things would have worked out a lot better for DOGE than they wound up working out. So that's a mistake that we're not going to commit again. We're not going to repeat. We're actually talking to federal workers, former federal workers now, about those very issues so we can have a better approach to facilitate that change.
30: Lauren, you get a chance to land the plane here. We've been talking about federal workforce reform for decades. What do you think makes this moment different, and what do you think it would take to make these reforms durable?
31: Few things that make this moment different. One is that we have, most unfortunately, over the last year and a half, seen the destruction of the federal workforce and many of the systems that Americans rely on, not just in a distant, this is in the headlines way, but in ways that are impacting Americans across the country every day. And we learn more and more all the time about how they are not only seeing the impacts of that one a federal program on their lives, but it's the impacts of individual federal workers. Their absence is being felt in anything from how farmers plant to how we understand the weather to how we prepare for hurricanes, how we respond to disasters, and so many other issues. I'd never wanted Americans to have to realize the benefit of the federal workforce by having those impacts, but the fact is now they are understanding them in different ways. I think key to make this a durable and lasting and important conversation is for people to say, it does not have to be this way. It doesn't have to be the way it was before, but to lift our sights, to have people like Rob and myself, but also so many others to say, we have a chance for a radically different federal workforce, a radically different relationship between the federal, state, and local workforces as we see roles changing. It's tempting to go down the technocratic path of all the things we want to see done, and I want to make sure those get done. But I also think, as to what we were saying earlier, it is a participatory conversation, and that is what will make it durable. To have Americans feel as though they are defining that rather than being watching on the sidelines and having it be defined for them. And if I think as more and more raise their hand, they say they want to do that, the more excited I get.
1: Lauren Shulman is Director of Government Capacity at the Federation of American Scientists. 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They're speaking with Federal News Network's Terry Gurdon. And that's it for today's show. Until next time, I'm Drew Friedman.
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10: My guest today is Chris Arroyo, a regional director at Datadog. Chris, thanks so much for taking the time to join me today.
11: You're welcome. Thanks for having me.
10: We are talking about a lot of pieces and parts on government IT modernization. And I think the first part we want to jump in here is because we know agencies have been down this modernization journey for several years. It feels like 15, 20 years, but probably longer. And I think one of the things that we've talked about in this idea is, okay, how do you understand what you're doing that's making a difference? It's not just we're going to modernize. We've heard that piece for a while. What does kind of, when it comes to visibility and agencies understanding, okay, where are they today, where they need to go next, what difference they're making by bringing in this new technology, how does visibility kind of, has that been evolving? What does that look like?
11: So, Jason, that's a really great question, because one key point that agencies need to keep in mind is that you really can't measure success without having the data or the empirical data to show that the changes you've made to your IT infrastructure are actually making a meaningful difference to the mission. So modernization, in my view, is an evolving process. There's going to be new technology that's coming available all the time. But what is always static is ensuring that that technology is meeting the mission need. So what do I mean by that? You have different components of your IT infrastructure, whether those are AI models that you're newly deploying, whether those are new microservice-based apps that you've deployed to the cloud, and you want to know whether that data or whether that performance is improving from before you made those changes to when you actually implemented those changes. And so, you know, to give you a firm example, you say you have a public service app that has a demand surge. You want to be able to measure whether the cost to support that demand actually meant that the mission was met in a more meaningful way. So I'll give you an example. Let's just say that you are an agency that is responsible for forecasting hurricanes, and you identify that you can use a new AI model to better forecast where that hurricane is going to land. That has a corresponding infrastructure cost. Maybe you're using a powerful new database to store all that data and then run that AI model. There's going to be a corresponding surge in your cloud bill. And so you want to be able to tie that cost to a mission outcome. And that's where really where observability comes in. You're able to tell a story across a number of different constituencies that we'll talk about, I'm sure, a little later on in the interview today, but make them speak common language so that they can identify that extra expense as being worth it to support the mission.
10: And if you break this down even further, what you're saying is it's not so much, oh, we have this newfangled widget and look how pretty the widget is. It's because we're using this widget, we can then forecast, to your point, 5 hours before or 3 days faster to give people a heads up so they can prepare for a hurricane, prepare for a tornado, whatever the weather is, whatever the mission is. That's really that's the measure, not necessarily, oh, our widget's pretty or processes GPUs this much faster. Nobody generally cares about that except for a few of us, right?
11: Yeah, that's exactly right. So at the end of the day, the government is in the business of serving the American citizen. It isn't in the business of increasing profit or deploying a shiny new object. It's doing everything they can possibly can to ensure that they're meeting their regulatory mission. So let's just use FEMA as an example. FEMA, they have the responsibility to go into disasters wherever they may be to stand up new sites to be able to support victims of said disasters. That's going to incur an additional cost. Perhaps they're using AI to be able to better forecast where, you know, a flood might happen. That's all costs that are worthwhile if you can tie it to a specific mission outcome.
10: I think that's important that we've had such a big focus from this administration on, okay, what are the outcomes you're achieving? Where are you going with this? And you have to understand, okay, well, I started here. To your point, you said, let's have a baseline performance and then see where you are after you implemented. At the same time, you mentioned AI. We got to talk a little bit about that. And there's always some challenges when we talk about, okay, what's that AI look like? What kind of investments, when you talk about AI and cloud services, how can they kind of make that right balance? Okay, is this the right investment? Is this the amount of money we should be spending? Is this the right AI for us? What's that starting to look like when, again, tying it back to mission?
11: Yeah, so it goes right back to the observability question, because AI has fundamentally changed how our government customers are approaching meeting the mission need. And to delve into that a little bit more deeply, when you think about the difference between standard applications and AI models, a standard application is deterministic. If X happens, then you get Y. And everything that happens in between is hard-coded by an application developer. And that makes it easy for an authorizing official to say, you know what, this application, it meets our strict security requirements. You can deploy it to be able to do whatever it is that your agency is doing. On the other hand, an AI model is probabilistic, and it runs based off a statistical model that forecasts or predicts what the response should be based off the input and the underlying data that that lives in that vector database. And how, as an authorizing official, do you ensure that that is secure to deploy? And so when we're thinking about how an authorizing official looks at it, it goes right back to observability. It's understanding what are the inputs and what are the outputs. An analogy that I like to think of is almost like a skiff, right? You can't see what's going on in there, but you can see what's going in and what's going out. And then looking at that key data in relation to the AI model in the context of the larger IT infrastructure, which only can happen with an observability layer that correlates telemetry from both that AI model, as well as all the applications, network devices, really everything that goes on in a government's infrastructure to, you know, help different constituencies make sense of it.
10: The inputs and outputs of AI is something we have been talking about for quite a while, right? Garbage in, garbage out, that old term, whether it's AI or even pre-AI, and we're just talking about data. How are you seeing agencies kind of, are they getting better at understanding those inputs and outputs? Is this something that it's always a work in progress? I know, but what are some of the trends you're seeing around how they're kind of managing their data to ensure that they're getting better outcomes from their AI?

0: able to address Medicare fraud. And, you know, that is a discrete example of where AI can be harnessed to be able to save taxpayer dollars. And so, you know, lots of examples out there within the government. And as more AI models are deployed to sandbox environments, you're better able to then ascertain whether they're safe to be deployed. Because at the end of the day, there's a pretty wide chasm between where the sandbox lives now and, you know, being able to operate in a mission environment where you're leveraging actual data.
1: The CMS is a great example. I just did an interview with Kim Brandt and Patrick Newbold. So I would say they have a really good story to tell, to your point. So I appreciate you kind of connecting it back to a real use case. I think the sandbox piece also is really important for agencies as they're testing this out, because it also helps them understand what's this going to cost us mm-hmm. before we go into production. One of the big concerns I've heard with AI is people are underestimating the cost, because once I think employees, users get into it, oh, wow, I can use it for this and that and this other thing that maybe the people who set this up didn't think of. Is that total cost of ownership something else that's you're starting to have that conversation? And as they get into that sandbox and making sure the data inputs and outputs are right, they're going, oh, maybe we need to put cost controls around it, or just at least understand our costs.
0: Yeah, absolutely. And one of the sort of fascinating parallels that I'm seeing in AI adoption in comparison to previous, you know, changes in technology, right, moving to the cloud, is the amount of tech debt, as an example, where, you know, in cloud migrations, you may have an application that is written to a database that's 30 years old and you're afraid to modernize it because it has critical data. And we came out with a State of AI Engineering report recently, which actually looked at, you know, how teams were building AI applications and some of the challenges that they experienced. And one of the sort of key points that we identified is that many of these teams are actually building AI models on versions that are older, because just as with applications that are built on databases that are on the older side, and so they're afraid to update, you're beginning to see that same pattern when it comes to building out, you know, AI applications that are built on older models. So, yeah, there's just a lot of parallels between, you know, what has happened historically and what we're seeing today.
1: First, we'll make sure we get a link from you all so we can make sure we link to that report on federalnewsnetwork.com. I think folks will be very excited to see that survey, that report, because I think that's where agencies are today. There's a lot of that kind of, to your point, sandboxes, and how do we move out of the sandboxes? I'm interested just to delve a little deeper. So we won't call it a specific LLM, but let's say LLM A, they're using version 1 and A is now up to version 5. Is that's what's kind of happening, or is it, am I kind of simplifying it?
0: Well, I wouldn't say it's an oversimplification. The reality is specific models are really well designed for specific needs. Right. And so just as you modernize applications, you should also be continuously updating your AI applications so they're better suited for the model that they are designed for. One example is you don't want to be using an using a model that's really, really beefy for a simple, like, document, you know, analyzing action, right? So just continuously looking at your AI environment, looking at the AI apps that you've built to ensure that they are running on a model that is really best suited for that, you know, for that purpose.
1: It sounds very similar to what we in the government went through with cloud 5-7 years ago. Mm-hmm. You heard DoD, for instance, come out, you know, fit for purpose type clouds, and then they have very general clouds. Is that where we're getting to with the AI models as well? Some are, hey, this is very, hey, we can use this for most, you know, kind of work, and some of these are more specific to, hey, this is better for this type of work, like AI for forecasting of weather, or for maybe FEMA, to your example of processing a lot of disaster claim applications in a faster fashion. Is that what you're starting to see among government clients?
0: Yeah, exactly. So when you look at the money that you're spending on an AI model, this is where, again, observability really comes in. You need to understand what model you are using underlying that AI app, because, you know, our budgets are finite. We don't, you know, you hear this phrase called token axing, right? That just does not work in the federal government, right? You have to be very deliberate. Right. And so kind of understanding where you are spending your AI tokens is critical, because these beefier models, end up being

0: more expensive because you're spending more tokens on them to support applications that might not be better, might not be suited for that purpose.
1: I've heard more about tokens and AI recently than I care to imagine. It's, I think what's happening is agencies said, oh, well, we'll just use these LLMs. And then they're realizing the cost. Mm-hmm. I think very similar to cloud when they went, oh, we're going to push everything into the cloud mm-hmm. until they realize, wait a minute, the data egress costs
0: yes.
1: are really high. Maybe we need to keep some stuff on premise. And I think what you're starting to see to your point is maybe we don't need the really beefier AI model for this. We can do a lighter one. I heard the term, is it LLMs, large language, but there's also SLMs, small language models. Mm-hmm. Did I get that right?
0: Yep. Mm-hmm.
1: So I'm wondering if we'll see kind of that's the next phase of this idea. So less cost, less idea of how much money are we spending to understand that. So.
0: Yeah.
1: Chris, we'll take a quick break. When we come back, we'll continue our conversation. My guest today is Chris Arroyo, a regional director at Datadog. 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
1: 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I'm your host, Jason Miller. My guest today is Chris Arroyo, a regional director at Datadog. Now, Chris, before break, we're talking a lot about AI and kind of that infrastructure side, the getting ready to use it. And you mentioned the word sandbox. Obviously, a lot of agencies have started to look into it. I know there's the number of use cases across the government has increased dramatically. There's always that idea of you can't just jump right in. You got to take it slowly. You got to figure out how to test it, then figure out how to move forward and, expand it. What are you starting to see from the crawl, walk, run idea of AI, where agencies are starting to really kind of increase their use of AI tools and capabilities?
0: Yeah. And so as mentioned earlier, right, that the challenge an authorizing official has is they can't necessarily see how an AI model is coming to its conclusion. And so as you test AI models in your sandbox environment, you're going to use that crawl, walk, run framework. So crawling is essentially you are just monitoring how teams that are using AI are actually using it and what are the outputs that AI is coming out with. So now you have data around what are the inputs and then what are the outputs. Once you build a level of confidence that the AI is starting to show signs that it's safe to deploy, you then go to the walk framework, where you give them sort of low risk asks. So you walk through maybe a data analysis piece or some, work stream that presents very low risk to the organization to kind of see how it works autonomously with really strict guardrails. Then once you have a level of confidence there, then you let it run. You allow it to operate on more mission critical services. However, one key component here across all three stages is that humans are always in the lead. And this is something going back to CMS that, I've heard them talk about on numerous occasions is that people will always be in the lead. They will never be out of the loop because ultimately we're responsible to the taxpayer and it's likely what they're asking for at the end of the day. So, that framework, given that we can't look inside of a model, gives enough data to be able to say, hey, we're able to deploy this AI model safely.
1: I'm going to ask you to go maybe one step deeper here, because the way you describe this kind of framework, crawl, walk, run, seems to be you're talking specifically around agentic AI, because I think what we're seeing today is this excitement to go, okay, can we get an agent to do this work for me, this automated work? Am I kind of reading that correctly? Or you're saying even for kind of more traditional AI or even just, hey, we're going to automate some features, right? You're going to pull data from this database, from these five databases and put it in this other database every day at 2 o'clock in the afternoon. And then a report will generate for the user. Help me understand, am I reading that right? Or are you, hey, this can be used for anything?
0: So in this specific example, it's focused on agentic AI, right? Because it's most impactful. But the same principle of understanding kind of what's going in and what's going out applies to all levels of AI involvement, because you need to be able to have the data to show that what is coming out is accurate. You want to avoid model drift. You want to avoid hallucinations. And the only way to do that is ensure that you have full observability into what is going in and going out, regardless of sort of the autonomous nature of the AI that you're working with.
1: I appreciate the explanation, because I think folks are excited for agentic AI, but they're still very nervous. And there's a lot of hesitation to say, hey, let's go in with both feet and jump in. I think detailing kind of like start small, grow it, understand it, get confidence, and then kind of unleash a little bit more of it. Is that, what do you hear from federal customers when you talk about agentic AI? How, am I reading that right from them, or are they more excited than maybe we know yet?
0: Well, you bring up a really great point, and I think it actually touches on the security piece. Because what a CISO doesn't want an AI agent to do is to inadvertently, you know, pull down a firewall because of hallucination, and that puts the entire agency at risk. And so it's sort of that factor where we need to make sure that the agent is, or the agentic AI is as secure as possible and isn't going to hallucinate or get the data as best as you can to validate that it won't do anything that you're not expecting it to do. And so, yeah, I mean, just getting the data and testing to make sure that it does what you expect is really a big focus.
1: I'm glad you brought up Chief Information Security Officers. I did a recent story with the National Association of State CIOs. They did a mm-hmm. survey and of CISOs, and they found that CISOs are more involved in AI planning, AI deployment. I'm just wondering, just from your own little survey perspective, are you also seeing, as you talk to agencies, more CISOs or more people in security side are in the room with you?
0: Oh, absolutely. Yeah. I mean, it's the number one topic of conversation, right? I mean, everybody wants to talk AI. But CISOs just by their very nature want to do it in a very secure manner.
1: Wow.
0: Right?
1: Surprise.
0: Like, surprise.
1: Exactly.
0: Right?
1: Exactly. Shocking. Shocking, I tell you. Oh, and I think related to that, how many questions are you getting around? Okay. Well, did you, as a Datadog or any vendor, I would say, have you gone through FedRAMP yet? Give me a sense of what those conversations are around, kind of gaining that confidence and assurity that our AI agent, our agentic host is secure.
0: Yeah, so great question. So with Datadog, we're FedRAMP High. So that is pretty much the top echelon of security compliance you can get for cloud software. And given sort of our role, right, on the observability space, we are touching all levels of your IT infrastructure, whether that's your application, network devices, AI, you know, that is a key piece of sort of where you know, we're focusing our effort and where a lot of sort of not pushback, but just questions around, you know, how do I know that you're secure because we're FedRAMP High?
1: And you can give them all your analysis and all your reasons why you're FedRAMP High.
0: That's right.
1: It's one thing to get the certificate, right? But to prove it is really the key here. And I think a lot of the CISOs that I'm hearing from, a lot of the agencies are, you know, the trust but verify approach is very important. So,
0: yep.
1: And I think that's a good segue because the other side of the coin of security is obviously usability. It's the impact. It's the outcome. Maybe talk to me a little bit more about that other side of the coin of, okay, we got to be secure. We also have to be usable and drive efficiencies. How are you balancing that, or how are you working with agencies to balance that?
0: Yeah, so I think a really great illustration is to think about the different personas that we work with across the agency. And to illustrate this, we'll have three different parties, right? You've got program managers responsible for mission delivery. You have IT that's responsible for maximum uptime for all systems underneath the purview. And then you have finance looking to save as much money as possible. And so all of them have their own unique objectives that, you know, oftentimes conflict and can make it a challenge to make sure that everything that the agency does is mission focused. And so what we see is that as long as you have an observability layer where everybody is speaking the same language, you're able to better understand why one party makes a decision that impacts another. And let me give you a specific example. So, you know, going back to FEMA, if you, and this is just more of a theoretical example for that agency. If you, are standing up infrastructure and remote sites, cloud costs may go up significantly. Without that context, your finance person might say, why did you spend this much money? This seems astronomical. But with the same data layer that everybody's sharing, that, program leader can say, well, we did this because we had to go to a remote site. We had to stand up, you know, let's say stand up Starlink as an example, and that costs extra money. And you're getting all that telemetry data in context to show that, hey, you know, that expense was worth it. And so, where this comes into play specifically is if you look at a cloud report and you see that, there is a usage, or an instance, in AWS as an example that is being severely underutilized. Well, a finance person might say, let's kill it off, right? Let's save the money. But without context, you may inadvertently be killing a backup server that, if that is no longer there, will sort of shut down the entire agency. And so having an observability platform like, you know, Datadog's, you'll be able to essentially know that and, you know, find other ways to gain efficiencies. One way that you potentially could do that is if you have a team that is operating, you know, with 100% capacity 7 days a week, but it drops on Saturday and Sunday, you have the data to be able to say, let's spin those instances down over the weekend and, you know, beat our cost savings that way.
1: Bring up this idea of understanding your costs. One topic that seems to have a resurgence is FinOps, understanding kind of where the cloud spend is happening and then how to manage it. I'm interested to know, do you get a sense of because of the AI models that's driving agencies to understand their FinOps more? Or is it just better data because of observability? More agencies, more organizations have better data now to understand that. Like, what's driving this resurgence, if you will? And you may tell me I'm wrong and there has been no resurgence. People have been talking about it for years, but I feel like more people are talking about FinOps.
0: Well, certainly people have been talking about it for years, but not necessarily recognizing that it's FinOps. So observability is a catalyst for FinOps. FinOps is really a cultural change. I mean, you're familiar with DevOps, right?
1: Yeah, of
0: with
1: course.
0: Like
1: yeah,
0: the
1: yeah.
0: culture of dev and ops working together. With FinOps, it's the same way where the, you know, finance team is working in very close collaboration with your operations team. And observability is, like I said, just a catalyst to make that happen because, as mentioned before, the data acts as a common language so that trade-offs are made clear by the data so that different teams can decide, okay, if we deprecate this system, is it going to adversely affect the mission that we're trying to achieve? And with observability, it helps sort of that FinOps culture take shape.
1: One of the things that you saw with early parts of cloud, which I think you're seeing early parts of AI, you mentioned tokenization as the tokens piece as well, is people jump in and start spending money and they realize how much money they're spending. And that's all of a sudden the program people. I'll ask you a very similar question about the program people meeting with the finance people, meeting with IT people. The seat at the table question for CISO is very similar now to the finance folks. Are the CFO and the budget folks also at that table when you talk about IT modernization, or are they being brought in later? What is a trend or sense you get?
0: Yeah, so it really depends on the agency. I mean, generally speaking, security in particular to, you know, from our perspective, we're FedRAMP High and SaaS. Because we're SaaS, security tends to be part of the conversation earlier. And I think that's absolutely the right call. And as long as you have everybody sort of operating from the same sheet of music, then having more people at the table is actually a good thing because then you can understand everybody's perspective, get the trade-offs, and come to a conclusion much quicker.
1: And to your point, the budget people have to be there now too because of things like tokens, because of those costs. And to your point, hey, you're not using this very much, shut it down. Whoa, that could really have a bigger impact.
0: So I was going to say with tokens, there's another really interesting stat that came out of our State of AI Engineering report. And that is around a concept called cache engineering, which sounds really complicated. But the gist is caching is saving previously run action so that the request doesn't have to rerun all over again. And what we found was something like 69% of tokens that were spent on repeatable tasks that could have been saved by leveraging an appropriate cache engineering position. And so when government and, you know, think about security and you think about finance and then the FedRAMP High observability, you think about, okay, what can we do to sort of shine a spotlight on, you know, how, you know, our engineers are leveraging AI to, you know, do their work. That's just one example of where there could be significant cost savings for the government if, you know, cache engineering as an example was properly implemented.
1: You said cache, and the first thing I thought was money, and then once you decided to try cache, I knew what you were talking about. Chris, we've got less than about 30 seconds left. So I just want to give you the last word. What's the takeaway from our conversation? We hit a bunch of different topics, but what's the message you want to make sure folks have?
0: I'd say just the government, just continue to be cautious and do what you do really, really well in implementing AI. I think the cautious approach is actually going to be the most beneficial when, you know, you cannot leverage token maxing, right, in practice in the federal government. Leveraging pilots, seeing what works, leveraging these best practices that we outline in our State of AI Engineering report, and, you know, fully implementing AI to better serve the citizen.
1: All right. And as I mentioned, we will link to that report on federaljudgenetwork.com, make it easy for people to find. Fortunately, Chris, we're out of time for today. So let me thank my guest. Chris Arroyo is the regional director at Datadog. Chris, thank you so much.
0: Thank you for having me.
1: I'm Jason Miller, and you've been listening to Federal News Network. 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
7: From ABC News, I'm Chuck Severson. Cornell announces an effort to independently conduct an investigation into its handling of Jane Doe's gang rape allegations. ABC's Peter Harlambous.
8: This investigation is going to be spearheaded by former Deputy Attorney General under the Obama administration, Sally Yates, through her law firm, King and Spalding. According to a statement, the Board of Trustees now has a special committee leading this.
7: Yates was also an acting U.S. Attorney General in the first Trump administration, whose officials she warned that National Security Advisor Michael Flynn had lied about contacts with Russia. Skydance announces it has completed its takeover of Warner Brothers Discovery. The new, even more giant media company owns not only Paramount, Paramount Plus, and Warner Brothers, but also HBO Max, CBS, and CNN. It reduces competition, with the new company controlling more of the consumer's options, says ABC News legal contributor Kim Whaley.
9: We've got a series of statutes dating back to the 19th century that basically represent the idea that competition is good for consumers. If you've got a bunch of hamburger restaurants on the street, the price will go down. You'll have more options.
7: Skydance already announcing layoffs are coming. The goal, $6 billion in cost savings over 3 years. Outrage from California Democratic leaders over President Trump's Nebraska rally comments yesterday about if Iran gets a nuclear weapon.
10: They can take out a city. Let them take out Los Angeles. Let them take out San Diego.
7: The White House says Trump was saying U.S. would be threatened by Iran. Russia bringing details about a case of suspected plague in a research lab area. Palestinian militia apartment. Jerusalem is more than

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5: Hundreds of thousands of students all over France, estimated by the student union, are demonstrating against what they say are shoddy, inferior conditions at high schools. ABC's Lama Hassan.
6: They want more resources, more money spent on schools. The students say there just aren't enough teachers, for example. There is overcrowding in classrooms. Their schools are run down, so they're fed up.
5: French officials report more than 6,000 arrests. The U.S. military now restricting Marines from leaving their base in Okinawa after one Marine was arrested in a woman's death. With sinkholes causing sometimes major damage at places across the nation, says ABC's Jay O'Brien.
7: ABC News and our owned television stations and affiliates met Americans from coast to coast living with the consequences of our nation's history of mining. We found there is no centralized government database of every mine in the U.S., and state-level record-keeping varies widely. So a team of ABC News data reporters spent months building a visualization showing just the mines the government has a record of across the country. But even the federal government acknowledged to us they don't know where every old mine in the country is.
5: You can see more information at abcnews.com. R&B singer Freddie Jackson has died at 70. Jackson, best known for a string of soul and slow jam hits in the 1980s and 90s, including this hit, You Are My Lady. Chuck Sievertson, ABC News.
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9: I'm Michelle Sandiford, and here are your top headlines from Federal News Network. The Defense Department wasted millions of dollars helping the Department of Homeland Security increase immigration detention capacity at Naval Station Guantanamo Bay. A government watchdog found that DOD spent $2.8 million assembling tents for an initial capacity of 5,000 beds. Those tents, however, were never used because DHS later determined that they did not meet detention standards. GSA overcomes protests to award a contract for the next-gen HSPD-12 services. Federal News Network's Jason Miller tells us more.
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9: The Navy says it's already one-third of the way to its recruiting goal for 2027. 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
12: Welcome to the Federal Drive on Federal News Network. It's Tuesday, October 6th. I'm your host, Eric White, filling in for Terry, and I'm glad you're here. Coming up on this hour of the Federal Drive, By Dole was written for a very different era of innovation. More than 40 years later, supporters say it remains one of the country's most successful tools for turning research into real-world products. Plus, everybody wants something different from the FDA, and the next commissioner has to decide which demands matter most. Those stories and much more ahead during this hour of the Federal Drive. But We begin with this. Defense Secretary Pete Hegseth is giving service members something a little unusual, a day off from operations to focus on voting. The Pentagon says the stand down has to happen by October 15th. Hegseth says it will become a regular part of election years. Federal News Network's Rachel Cohen reports on why the Pentagon is doing this and what it means for troops. Rachel, welcome.
13: Hey, Eric.
12: All right. So a stand down here to allow members of the military to get their votes in and rock the vote. What exactly is Hegseth asking military commanders to do in order to achieve this?
13: Yeah, he's telling commanders to set aside one day for service members to focus on voting. So that could mean registering to vote, could mean requesting or filling out your absentee ballot, returning that ballot, or actually going to the polls if you're, you know, near your actual polling place, right? The stand down, like you said, has to happen by October 15th. And plan, you know, every even numbered year, which is, you know, when the U.S. has elections, this is what we're going to do now.
12: Why does the Pentagon think that troops need an entire day for this? If you're just filling out a ballot, it doesn't take too long.
13: Well, voting can be more complicated for service members because so many of them don't live where they're registered to vote, right? You move around to different bases, you go overseas, you know, whatnot. So Federal Voting Assistance Program data, so it's a, you know, federal initiative that helps folks who are expats, you know, active duty military, people like that. It shows that about 418,000 active duty troops weren't registered in 2024. So the Pentagon is basically saying, here's a day, use it to get your voting paperwork and your ballot taken care of. That federal program makes it really easy to do. But we're inside of a month until Election Day now, right? And states have all different deadlines for when you need to get registered by and when you need to request a ballot by. So if you don't get your absentee ballot in time, you can still download a federal write-in absentee ballot and send it in. But, you know, the whole day, he's really pushing people to make sure that they do it and not just let it sit on their kitchen counters or something.
12: Speaking of pushing people, I have to ask this question just because of prior behavior from administration officials, particularly the second Trump one. Is he pushing anyone to vote for particular candidates? And if so, which ones are they?
13: So being nonpartisan is a big part of this message from the Pentagon. Hegseth said they're not telling troops who to vote for. He says any voting assistance has to remain strictly nonpartisan. The department is also pointing troops toward the, you know, like I mentioned, the Federal Voting Assistance Program, you know, nonpartisan federal program. But, you know, others have called into question some of the language that he's used in the videos that he's put out, you know, such as keeping America the home of the free and the land of the brave. Obviously, that's a common phrase, right? It's part of the national anthem. But, you know, some kind of see it as it's a subtle nudge to vote Republican in order to A, support his administration, and B, to avoid an impeachment vote against him on Capitol Hill. And to make his point about being nonpartisan, he called out the previous defense secretary, Lloyd Austin, for ordering units to discuss right-wing extremism, which he called patriot extremism, after the January 6th attack on the Capitol.
12: We're talking here with Federal News Network defense reporter Rachel Cohen. The Pentagon, so it's ordering a stand down in order to achieve this. What are stand downs and what are they usually used for when they are called for?
13: A military stand down essentially tells units to pause your normal activities and focus on a particular issue. Recently, they've been most often used to regroup after a series of accidents or other big issues that could threaten the force. For instance, the Army did one to look at aviation safety. The Air Force had one to talk about its rising number of suicides. So what's notable about doing one for voting is that you don't need to register or vote absentee during the workday. So yes, they're getting more time to put toward voting, but you can also do that when you're off duty.
12: I foresee many a planning session in a lot of commanders and their underlings' future. What are the next steps for the troops and commanders to pull this off before Election Day, which is not far away?
13: Right. Every unit has to decide how it's going to implement the stand down. So that can vary pretty widely depending on who your commander is, what kind of mission you have, etc. If the past is any indication, some folks are going to take a whole day off as instructed. Some units will let people take a little time at some point in a day, not all at the same time. And others might try to get out of doing it altogether. So I'll be interested to see the data after the election on military voter registration and absentee ballot rates.
12: Yeah, and I was wondering about that, if you had any data on the participation rates of past elections by members of the military. And obviously, they're trying to pump those numbers up. But where are things at right now?
13: Yeah, so the Federal Voting Assistance Program has a handy little chart on service members between 2020 and 24. So in 2020, 70% of active duty service members were registered to vote, but only 49% actually voted. So that dipped a little bit in 22 for the midterms. 63% of folks were registered, 26% voted. That's typical for midterms. Usually turnout is higher for a presidential cycle because there's folks at the top of the ticket that people are energized about. And so 24, it perks back up again, and 67% were registered to vote, and then only 45% did vote. So the goal is, you know, get those numbers up, you know, a bit higher, you know, add, you know, a few hundred thousand more military voters, and, you know, hope that they get out the vote.
12: It's interesting that those numbers mirror civilian populations when what they're voting for could potentially have a bigger impact on them. We'll see if Secretary Hegseth's plan comes to fruition and is able to pump those numbers up. Federal News Network defense reporter Rachel Cohen, thank you so much.
13: Thank you.
12: And you can find more of Rachel's reporting on this at federalnewsnetwork.com. Up next, Bay Dole was written for a very different era of innovation. More than 40 years later, supporters say it remains one of the country's most successful tools for turning research into real-world products. This is the Federal Drive with Terry Girton on Federal News Network. I'm Eric White filling in for Terry.
9: I'm Michelle Sandiford, and here are your top headlines from Federal News Network. The Transportation Security Administration is facing calls to give employees who check IDs their chairs back. In a policy change announced late last month, TSA ordered that chairs be removed from travel document checker podiums at airports nationwide. The agency said it would reinforce security and hospitality, but the American Federation of Government Employees said there's no data to back up that claim. The Cybersecurity and Infrastructure Security Agency is revising a pay incentive program, and less staff will now qualify for it. Federal News Network's Justin Doubleday has the details.
14: CISA is limiting the types of occupational series that are eligible for the cybersecurity retention incentive starting this month. The incentive can increase an employee's pay by up to 25%. CISA says it's limiting eligibility to mission-critical cyber positions after an Inspector General report last year found the agency had previously allowed too many jobs to qualify for the incentive. Justin Doubleday, Federal News Network.
9: The Defense Logistics Agency has a new director. Air Force Major General David Sanford took over as DLA director last week during a ceremony at the McNamara Headquarters Complex in Virginia. Sanford replaced Lieutenant General Mark Simmerly, who recently retired from the Army after a 36-year career. For more on these stories, visit federalnewsnetwork.com.
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12: You're listening to The Federal Drive with Terry Girton on Federal News Network. I'm Eric White filling in for Terry. More than four decades after the Bayh-Dole Act reshaped how federally funded research reaches the marketplace, the law is facing fresh scrutiny amid concerns about economic security, global competition, and emerging technologies. Supporters argue, however, that the evidence points in the opposite direction and the model is working. A new report takes the case directly. Joining Federal Drive host Terry Girton with more was Joe Allen, executive director of the Bayh-Dole Coalition.
24: Bayh-Dole has been one of the foundations of America's innovation system for more than four decades, but today's environment feels very different. We've got concerns about economic security, strategic competition, domestic manufacturing, and of course, AI. So when you think about all of those together, what is the biggest pressure that's being placed on the Bayh-Dole model right now?
25: Well, it's a time when we're actually having a fundamental reexamination, which we really haven't had since World War II, about what is the role of the federal government. And, you know, it's something that most of us just assume, you know, the government was going to be, and the Bayh-Dole perspective, the government was going to be funding research for basic research and mission research. And, that was really a goal of federal funding that goes back to Franklin Roosevelt after World War II. Well, now people are asking, okay, what's the return on investment? I mean, does that really make sense? Maybe it worked and when we had the Cold War and eras like that, but now we have the Chinese competition, we have budget deficits. So nothing wrong with that. I think people are asking, okay, let's take a hard look at this and say, does this still really make sense? Which is one of the reasons we just did the report, to give people some idea of what federal-funded R&D is actually generating in hard numbers to the U.S. economy. Not just science, but also what's it bringing back to hard-pressed American taxpayers.
24: Your report actually makes a strong case that decentralizing ownership and commercialization decisions helps unlock an enormous capacity for innovation and economic impact. What are you hearing from people who argue that there should be changes to the model? What do they recommend?
25: Well, there's a lot of theories. So, let me go back. Before the Bayh-Dole Act was enacted in 1980, I was actually on Senator Birchbaugh's staff. He was a Democrat from Indiana, and he worked with his colleague, Republican Senator Robert Dole of Kansas, in an election year, very much like now. It was bitter then, it's bitter now, but in an election year, they both said, we can't waste billions of dollars of federally funded research. And before Bayh-Dole, what happened was, if you made an invention with government funding, if you're like the University of Maryland, you make an invention with government funding, the government took it away from you, took it to Washington and said, anybody can use it. What happened was they were never developed because no one had the incentive to put their own money into taking this from a laboratory idea into a product if anyone could copy it. And we were shocked to find out that not a single drug had been developed under those policies from the billions of dollars funded by the National Institutes of Health. So you had papers on cancer prevention, but they weren't turning into drugs. So the Bayh-Dole Act said, okay, the government funds research for basic research and government missions. Nothing wrong with that. They're getting what they're paid for. But if an invention's made, it will be owned by the university or the small company that made it. The government can use it for free, but now they have the incentive to turn that into a product. And that revolutionized the U.S. economy. I mean, literally, because for the first time since World War II, we had our best minds in the public and private sector working together, as opposed to being afraid the government's going to take something away from me. And things like Google came out of Bayh-Dole. I mean, Google was funded by the National Science Foundation at Stanford, a small grant in the early days of the internet. Two students came up with a search engine idea. Stanford patented it. No one wanted it. No one saw any application for it. So these two students said, we'd like to start a company. And Stanford said, okay, well, we have no other choice. They didn't think they had much of a chance, but that turned into Google. So again, having the people make the invention, have the ability to see what the potential could be is absolutely key because no one else has that passion they do. So that's what Bayh-Dole does.
24: As you think about that construct in the current environment, as you talked about in your first response, we're having this big conversation about the role of federal government. What are you hearing from the innovation engines, the universities, the inventors, the entrepreneurs about how the changing conversation is changing how they think about technology transfer?
25: Well, I think there's a lot of concern because, you know, let's talk about not just the research people, but even more importantly, the people that fund venture capital. You know, the companies that actually, because the real heroes of Bayh-Dole, I mean, God love the people in the universities and the federal laboratories, but it's the people in industry that take the risk under Bayh-Dole. So what they want to know is what are the rules? Because typically it can take you a decade or more, I mean, 10 years or more, particularly if you're talking about a drug, to go from you've got the patent until now it turns into a drug. So, you know, you're talking about billions of dollars of investment that's at risk. So you want to make sure if we get into this, what are the rules? And one of the concerns now is people are really up in the air. Okay, are the rules changing on me? You know, is the government going to keep funding this research? Is it predictable that Bayh-Dole is going to be, you know, left in place? Are you going to have the government try to micromanage things? Now, a lot of that hasn't happened yet, but again, that's what the concerns are. You know, for 46 years, Bayh-Dole was the law of the land. It still is. But now, as we said, we're having fundamental questions raised. So that really scares entrepreneurs. And the other thing is that people don't realize under our economic system, it's small companies that drive innovation. It's typically the small, like Google. I mean, Google was a small company. No big company wanted it. There already were search engines out there. The established companies saw no application of Google. If you ever take a picture with your cell phone, that was invented at the Jet Propulsion Laboratory. NASA wanted a small camera to go into deep space. Now, obviously, weight was a big issue. So Eric Fossum at Caltech came up with the idea of a camera on a chip, gave it to NASA. NASA said, thank you. So Caltech owned that. They tried to license it. No one wanted it. So Eric Fossum and his wife started a company in their home and had to work for years to convince cell phone makers that people would like to take a picture with the cell phone because, you know, I'm old enough to remember you had cameras and you had phones and there was no interaction between them. You could take your camera to any grocery store and basically have the film developed. So again, it was that inventor that actually saw your cell phone could take a picture and people would like that, which was a revolutionary idea. And that's just an example of how Bayh-Dole works. But again, Eric had to take the risk. He had to get a venture funder to sponsor him. There was no guarantee it was ever going to work. He finally sold the business because he said, I spent every day trying to find billions of computer chips. And he said, I like to do it in research. I really don't want to be searching the world, you know, trying to find computer chips. But again, that's what drives U.S. innovation. It's small companies backed by venture capital. And the key thing is you want to know what the rules are. Okay, tell me how the game's going to be played. I don't want to get in the fourth quarter and suddenly now you've shortened the field, or a touchdown is worth 2 points. I mean, that's the kind of stuff that makes innovation impossible.
24: Joe Allen is the executive director of the Bayh-Dole Coalition. Let's keep a conversation on those rules for a minute, because there it feels like this might be a time to modernize Bayh-Dole. And if people were going to try to fix it, and I'll use my air quotes there, fix, what do folks like the VC world and the entrepreneurs say they wish the rules could be?
25: Well, actually, I'm not hearing complaints from the people using Bayh-Dole about there need to be changes in it. I mean, I think it's been around for 46 years. The Reagan administration, the Obama administration, the Biden administration, the Trump administration, despite what their differences are, they've all made Bayh-Dole a centerpiece of their policies. So typically what we hear are from people with theories. One of the theories now is get rid of Bayh-Dole and make the federal government a venture fund. You know, take the inventions away from universities, have the government own them, and then make the government a venture fund. And if you commercialize something, you start paying the government back. Well, the problem with that is it goes back to you're taking the inventors and the universities out of the system. Again, Eric Fossum would have no a jet propulsion lab would be cut out of the system because you would have the government just take it away from Caltech and try. So, you know, this whole idea that centralized management is more efficient than decentralization, it's something that a lot of people in the Beltway love. And I think a lot of folks are saying, you know, we've got to emulate China. I mean, China's big government, big industry, you know, basically bending the rules wherever they want to. That's really not how our system works. And I think, quite frankly, it would be a disaster, because the reason we're ahead of people like China is our entrepreneurs can take on anybody as long as the rules are established and enforced. Again, you can't allow people to steal your intellectual property. I mean, that's a role of government. Your patents need to be strong and dependable. But I still have faith in American entrepreneurs. I think we can beat anybody. We're at the frontier of every cutting edge innovation now. Doesn't mean we should relax. But the fact is, as our report shows, the Bayh-Dole system works.
0: Joe Allen is the executive director of the Bayh-Dole Coalition. We'll post this interview and a link to their report at federalnewsnetwork.com/Federal Drive. 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Coming up next, new federal contracting proposals could change who controls intellectual property and how agencies oversee subcontractor relationships. But first, everybody wants something different from the FDA, and the next commissioner has to decide which demands matter most. 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I'm Eric White filling in for Terry.
9: I'm Michelle Sandiford, and here are your top headlines from Federal News Network. The Justice Department's crackdown on contracting fraud continued with another big settlement. Enterprise Technology Solutions of College Park, Maryland, agreed to pay more than $2.2 million to settle claims that it violated the False Claims Act when it allegedly said it qualified for two small business contracting programs. The Justice Department says a whistleblower alleges that ETS falsely claimed it met the requirements to be a hub zone company and was a woman-owned small business. The Army is standing up a new command. Last week, Acting Army Secretary Adam Tell directed the service's Vice Chief of Staff to establish the U.S. Army Futures and Autonomous Systems Command. The directive comes days after the Defense Secretary announced a new 4-star combatant command designed to scale autonomous capabilities across the department. The Army will integrate these capabilities into at least 6 formations, including aviation, armor, fires, sustainment, engineering, and training. A new organization will oversee the Navy's effort to buy more drones. The Portfolio Manager for Robotic and Autonomous Systems will report to the Navy Undersecretary. That team will also report to the Pentagon's new Autonomous Warfare Command. The Navy says it's considering moving the office's staff out of Washington to be closer to the forces. For more on these stories, visit federalnewsnetwork.com.
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0: Welcome back to the Federal Drive with Terry Girton on Federal News Network. I'm Eric White filling in for Terry. The FDA sits at the center of some of government's toughest trade-offs. Patients want access, companies want predictability, public health officials want vigilance, and elected leaders want results. We got a look at what it takes to lead an agency with so many competing responsibilities from Jamie Ravitz of McDermott, Will, and Schulte.
24: President Trump has recently nominated Dr. Heidi Overton to take over as the FDA commissioner, and Dr. Overton recently had her hearing, but probably isn't going to get voted on before the midterms. Regardless of whether she gets confirmed or there's someone else later, what strikes you as the most difficult challenges waiting on the desk of any new FDA commissioner when they take the job?
20: Yeah, so thank you. That's a great question. I think it's really more accurate to think in terms of the several significant challenges, really not just one that's going to be waiting on her desk, but really it's sort of how she's going to execute the policy objectives that she's tasked with. The other thing I think is probably extremely difficult for any FDA commissioner, particularly one that comes in with such a strong policy background, is managing the relationship between the administration policy priorities and then FDA's scientific and regulatory staff. And we saw that challenge with the recent CBER, which is the Center for Biologics and Evaluation Research, exit by Dr. Vinay Prasad. Every commissioner sort of sets the direction, but FDA ultimately has to translate that direction into different product-specific decisions grounded in evidence and the governing legal standards. Here, Dr. Overton is coming directly from the White House Domestic Policy Council, where she's been involved with shaping health policy. And the FDA job's a little different. It requires turning policy objectives into decisions that career scientists and regulators at a world-leading institution like FDA can administer consistently? I mean, she has a lot of different challenges on her plate, but in terms of the most difficult, I think that's going to be a primary one. And then, again, executing on the policy objectives. But, you know, we're going to see, again, vaccines, mifepristone, peptides, clinical trial reform, AI-enabled medical products. I mean, these are all big issues that she's going to have to wrestle with sooner rather than later.
24: We've seen a number of conflicts over the past 18 months with the Trump administration between what they say their priorities are in the health administration space and what the industry and experts in the healthcare delivery space say should be done. Where does FDA in the healthcare administration space sit relative to all of those different decisions? How do they have to integrate across HHS, across the market, across the policies?
20: It's a lot to take into consideration. I mean, any FDA commissioner has to balance, you know, when you think about consumer health, which is where FDA's priorities, I mean, that is their jurisdiction. I mean, you're balancing providers like individual doctors, hospitals, other sort of health outlets, drug companies, device companies, and then importantly, patients. And what you're doing is you're balancing all that against a safety and efficacy mandate, which is what the agency has. The agency has to ensure that products getting into the market

0: rare diseases. And, you know, those are all good things, but it's also balancing how do we get things out to market quickly that are safe and not overly expensive or burdensome for the companies, because things that are that take a long time to get approved tend to be more expensive in their development process. So again, it's balancing all that. And then wrap into that, just one more thing, technology.
1: Jamie Ravitz heads the Food and Drug Administration practice at McDermott, Will and Schulte. Jamie, I want to follow on with that conversation, because this idea of balancing speed and safety is really important. And at the same time, HHS across its organization saw a pretty significant departure of experienced staff over the last 18 months. Does the FDA commissioner have the infrastructure necessary to make the decisions that you just laid out?
0: Yeah, thank you. That's a great question. So quietly, FDA has been rehiring a lot of the staff that was either put on leave or, you know, or otherwise felt that they needed to kind of fall into the background. But here, I think that the FDA has beefed up, maybe not to the point where it was before a lot of the layoffs occurred as a result of some DOGE policies. But I think that the agency has bounced back in terms of staffing. Now, one of the challenges is making sure that the staff it's the right staff, you know, in terms of balancing the priorities of the agency, of all those different factors that I mentioned just a moment ago. But I think in general, this has been an agency that has a very good track record of retention. They have a very strong regulatory culture. So I think she does have the tools in the toolbox at the agency to perform the job.
1: Well, that's good to know. And let's take this in a slightly different angle, because most of our conversation thus far has focused on the drug side, but the F in FDA stands for food.
0: And, it sure does.
1: And this summer's cyclospora outbreak was a reminder that not everything the FDA touches is a drug approval or policy dispute. So when we have a food safety issue like that, where does the FDA commissioner's leadership matter most?
0: Yeah, so FDA has a broad mandate, right? I did mention drugs, and I do tend to go that route. But the F is food, the D is drug, and the C is cosmetic. Because way back in the day, cosmetics were, regulating cosmetics were important. But when it comes to food, and you think about the cyclospora outbreak, I think it really matters at three points. One is addressing risk before you have certainty. And I'm going to get into that in a second. The second is transparency, you know, communicating honestly with the public when there's changes. And then the third, which is kind of difficult at times, I will admit, which is learning from the experience. So the current cyclospora investigation really illustrates those first two. One is less risk before you have certainty, and then two is that transparency. FDA and its partners really acted on strong epidemiological evidence and traceback evidence linking illnesses to iceberg lettuce that was sourced from central Mexico. And they worked to remove the implicated product from the market. The problem was, is FDA then reported that the lettuce sample that tested positive was re-examined and the laboratory result reanalyzed, and it was concluded that it was actually a false positive. And FDA was quick to, as I mentioned in transparency, to correct the record. So importantly, FDA also explained that the correction didn't erase sort of the broader epidemiological evidence which supported the recall. It just kind of left it a little more in the open. But that's kind of a useful example between that relationship between leadership and staff, where the commissioner has to be able to act rapidly on the

0: evidence available, while leaving scientists, leaving them some room to revisit a conclusion and then make that correction, which can sometimes leave a little egg on the face of the agency, but it's the right thing. And we've seen that happen with other recalls. I mean, Scott Gottlieb had something similar with in 2018 during the E. coli outbreak involving romaine lettuce. He actually issued a warning not to eat romaine lettuce before FDA identified the source, the particular farm or the supplier, because the agency judged that the immediate public health risk justified broad action without that conclusion. So they needed to, you know, they needed to move quickly. And we've seen this all throughout the human foods program. We saw it with the infant formula crisis a few years back with Bob Califf, who was the commissioner at the time. But these are examples that sort of what leadership adds. So when unacceptable risk is created, and then acknowledging corrections when the facts change, and then using that crisis to fix any weaknesses that the crisis has exposed.
1: Jamie Ravitz leads the Food and Drug Administration practice with McDermott, Will, and Schulte. 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Coming up next, new federal contracting proposals could change who controls intellectual property and how agencies oversee subcontractor relationships. This is the Federal Drive with Terry Girton on Federal News Network. I'm Eric White filling in for Terry.
2: I'm Michelle Sandiford, and here are your top headlines from Federal News Network. The Transportation Security Administration is facing calls to give employees who check IDs their chairs back. In a policy change announced late last month, TSA ordered that chairs be removed from travel document checker podiums at airports nationwide. The agency said it would reinforce security and hospitality, but the American Federation of Government Employees said there's no data to back up that claim. The Cybersecurity and Infrastructure Security Agency is revising a pay incentive program, and less staff will now qualify for it. Federal News Network's Justin Doubleday has the details.
3: CISA is limiting the types of occupational series that are eligible for the cybersecurity retention incentive starting this month. The incentive can increase an employee's pay by up to 25%. CISA says it's limiting eligibility to mission-critical cyber positions after an Inspector General report last year found the agency had previously allowed too many jobs to qualify for the incentive. Justin Doubleday, Federal News Network.
2: The Defense Logistics Agency has a new director. Air Force Major General David Sanford took over as DLA director last week during a ceremony at the McNamara headquarters complex in Virginia. Sanford replaced Lieutenant General Mark Simmerly, who recently retired from the Army after a 36-year career. For more on these stories, visit federalnewsnetwork.com.
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1: Back here on the Federal Drive with Terry Girton on Federal News Network. I'm Eric White filling in for Terry. The latest round of proposals under the revolutionary FAR overhaul would affect everything from intellectual property rights to Buy American requirements and subcontracting rules. Together, they offer another look at how FAR acquisition leaders are willing to go in reshaping the federal procurement system. Joining Federal Drive host Terry Girton with her take on the details is Stephanie Castro, president of the Professional Services Council.
8: Many people have added the FAR Council's latest drop to their fall reading list. As I understand, it's got more pages than War and Peace, but came out a couple of weeks ago. I think like everybody's favorite book, they have favorite chapters and characters. As you've looked through it from the PSC perspective, what are your favorite topics? And you can define favorite however you like.
9: No, I appreciate that, Terry, and I love the fact that you put it on a fall reading list. I think that would be great required reading for some folks. So let's start at what exactly came out in the release and what it means in the context of the overall Revolutionary FAR overhaul. So we were told when this all kicked off that they were going to streamline the FAR, and we got a whole bunch of class deviations into the system by September 30th of last year. And I can't believe it's been a year since we were having that conversation about the class deviations. The next step was to release a bunch of proposed rules. And there was one tranche that came out earlier this summer, four different FAR cases that covered a lot of the low-hanging fruit, I would argue, of some of the less controversial issues within the FAR overhaul. This second tranche is four proposed rules, and they run the gamut all the way from required sources, so Buy America type stuff, all the way to commercial buying, simplified acquisition, etc. This is a big deal. So this second tranche of four proposed rules, the comments are due October 19th, and so it is in excess of, as you said, War and Peace. And the key areas that we believe industry should be tracking very, very closely are things like required sources, commercial buying, simplified acquisition, negotiations, subcontracting, R&D in particular, and incurred costs, and then finally, intellectual property and data rights. Those are the big pieces contained within these four proposed rules that certainly our community of services and technology contractors have been tracking. And I think it's an area where I think a lot of companies need to pay close attention.
8: Well, let's dig into a couple of them. Let's start with the government-wide IP rules, because that's been at the core of a lot of proposals around right to repair and some other things. What are you seeing there?
9: So this is an area where I do know the bumper sticker of calling it right to repair or freedom to fix or whatever the pro-government purpose rights lobby wants to talk about. I think that is an area that is ripe for discussion. We, from our perspective, look at it as an intellectual property and tech data rights property perspective. And what this proposed rule, and specifically it's case 2026-011. There are four proposed rules out, so I just want your audience to know which one they need to pay attention to. And it's the 011. It does rebuild the FAR's data rights framework. And it does two things that I think are noteworthy. One is it replaces the existing FAR 27.4 with a DFARS derived technical data and software rule package. And so what do I mean by DFARS? That is the defense supplement to the FAR. And it looks at other than commercial purchases and says you need to use the DFARS-derived tech data and software rules. It talks about assertions, validation, deferred ordering, withholding previously delivered data and related rights. All of that goes into the other than commercial purchasing within this rule. On the commercial side, it creates a new section, 27.5, and it's a separate regime for commercial tech data for computer software and documentation. And so it adds new prescription and language for civilian acquisition as well as defense. So really it's taking the what has been developed, the Department of War, and importing it into the civilian space. It is a massive change. It is adding to the conversation that we're having right now about the National Defense Authorization Act for fiscal 27. That is still in conference or pre-conference or however you want to call it. And I think as we have this conversation, it remains really important to understand that if you want to attract companies, commercial or government contractors, into the defense industrial base or the broader industrial base supporting government missions, we need to have a very detailed discussion about intellectual property, who owns what, who has the right to it, and what protections are in place for liability and other concerns. So the lawyers are very, very active in this domain, and this is a rule that they're going to have to unpack.
8: Stephanie Castro is president of the Professional Services Council. Stephanie, you also mentioned the Buy American requirements. That's been kicked around quite a bit over the last year or so. What are you seeing there?
9: So the rules in this regard are also worth unpacking if you do a lot of foreign sourcing of your materials for your product or service that you're not going to offer the government. Now, if you want to get a waiver to a Buy America requirement and because you need to get source material from another country, those waivers have to run through the Made in America office at the White House. That is something that's new. And also domestic content requirements. This has long been in the pipeline, but now the rule actually outlines that the domestic content requirements are going to be increasing from 65% to 75% in 2029. And so again, this is part of the proposed rule package that is worth looking at, seeing what impact it will have on your business to go from a domestic content requirement of one size to another. And then also if you want to apply for a waiver because you absolutely cannot find domestic availability for what you're looking for, that waiver will have to go through the Made in America office at the White House. And so this is a big deal as well.
8: And the third one you mentioned was managing subcontractors. Talk about how that might affect subcontractors and supply chains.
9: So subcontracting is a really, really big deal as well. And as we talk about the different rules, the particular rule that impacts this one highlights how the contracting officer during the evaluation process of a proposal needs to look at past performance and needs to look at the validity of the supplier base for prime contractors. And so subcontracting is important. Negotiations is important in these proposed rules. And to be specific, this is proposed rule 2026-003. So for those following along at home, that's the proposed rule you're going to want to look at for subcontracting in particular.
8: Well, it sounds like folks have a lot to work through before October 19th.
9: And a book report will be due once their fall reading list is complete.
1: 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Up next, the top national headlines from ABC News and the Federal Newscast. I'm Eric White filling in for Terry Gurdon. 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
18: From ABC News, I'm Chuck Severson. Pleading guilty, a former CIA officer in federal court today, David Rush, accused of stealing tens of millions of dollars while employed by the government. ABC's Catherine Falders.
19: The former CIA officer who is obviously being held in jail had these gold bars in his home when investigators appeared to search. The total of those gold bars was about $46 million. There have been questions about whether that was the extent of the money that he allegedly stole, if you will, from the government, and how exactly that happened.
18: Cornell announcing an effort to independently conduct an investigation into its handling of Jane Doe's gang rape allegations. It's hired a law firm, King & Spalding, which is putting in charge former Deputy Attorney General Sally Yates. The price of diesel fuel remains high, in part due to the ongoing war with Iran, and President Trump said at a Nebraska rally yesterday that he signed an executive order that would release what's called dyed diesel into more of the marketplace. ABC's Karen Travers at the White House.
20: It's tax-free, typically reserved for heavy machinery that's used in farming or construction equipment. So now this will expand the potential use of this to other things. There was great applause last night when the president announced this. I was at the rally. That was probably the biggest applause line. People stood on their feet and were cheering. But analysts are warning this is likely to not have a major impact on prices because at this point there isn't a significant supply of this.
18: Skydance announcing it has completed its takeover of Warner Brothers Discovery, now owning Paramount Movie Studio, Paramount Plus, and Warner Brothers, HBO Max, CBS, and CNN, and more. Skydance is already announcing layoffs are coming. The goal? $6 billion in cost savings over 3 years. 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
18: Outrage from California Democratic leaders over President Trump's Nebraska rally comments yesterday about if Iran gets a nuclear weapon.
27: They can take out a city. Let them take out Los Angeles. Let them take out San Diego.
18: The White House accusing the media of having a meltdown, saying Trump was just talking about U.S. cities that would be threatened by Iran. Russia providing few details about a case of suspected plague in a Siberian research lab. Area hospitals are under a quarantine. More Americans are losing their homes to foreclosure, and now authorities are warning about scams involving so-called foreclosure rescue services. ABC's Sophie Flay.
0: A self-proclaimed home saver is now facing charges, including grand larceny. Accused of taking mortgage payments from a homeowner, she promised to help avoid foreclosure. Lauren Taliento, president of JT Home Savers, pleaded not guilty in a New York courtroom. Prosecutors say Miguel Mora turned to Taliento because he was struggling to make his mortgage payments. They say Taliento told him she could lower his mortgage rate and to send his payments to her. But they say the money was never forwarded to the lender.
18: Taliento denies the charges. She could face 7 years in prison if convicted. Solid gains for the major indexes on Wall Street today. The Dow up 253 points. The S&P at another record close, up 45 points. The NASDAQ gaining 122. Chuck Sievertson, ABC News.
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2: Michelle Sandiford, and here are your top headlines from Federal News Network. The Defense Department wasted millions of dollars helping the Department of Homeland Security increase immigration detention capacity at Naval Station Guantanamo Bay. A government watchdog found that DOD spent $2.8 million assembling tents for an initial capacity of 5,000 beds. Those tents, however, were never used because DHS later determined that they did not meet detention standards. GSA overcomes protests to award a contract for the next-gen HSPD-12 services. Federal News Network's Jason Miller tells us more.
3: The nearly two-year journey to bring innovation and new technology to the USA Access Shared Service Program can finally begin in earnest. 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Under the 10-year deal that has a ceiling of $237.6 million, X-Tech will replace the legacy infrastructure with a next-generation platform and services. 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
1: Welcome to the Federal Drive on Federal News Network. It's Tuesday, October 6th. I'm your host, Eric White, filling in for Terry Gerton, and I'm glad you're here. Coming up this hour of the Federal Drive, By Dole was written for a very different era of innovation. More than 40 years later, supporters say it remains one of the country's most successful tools for turning research into real-world products. Plus, everybody wants something from the FDA, and the next commissioner has to decide which demands matter most. Those stories and much more ahead during this hour of the Federal Drive. We begin with this. Last week, lawmakers failed to pass the latest attempt to ban members of Congress from owning individual stocks. Senate Democrats blocked the Stop Insider Trading Act, saying it didn't go far enough. Mark Greenblatt is a former Interior Department Inspector General, also a former chairman of the Council of Inspectors General on Integrity and Efficiency, and now the host of a brand new program on Federal News Network, Power and Principle. He talked with Federal News Network's Jared Serbu about the potential of a congressional stock trading ban and the new show.
5: Well, Mark, first of all, I want to thank you and welcome you to the Federal News Network family, and we're excited about the show starting tomorrow, and we'll get to some of what you're going to be talking about as this goes on in the coming weeks and months. But let's start with some news, which was just toward the end of last week. The Stop Insider Trading Act failed in Congress, at least for now. Let's talk a little bit about what that would have done, and you're, you know, kind of looking ahead as to the prospects of something like it resurfacing and its importance.
3: Well, it was a highly flawed measure to address congressional stock trading. It was sort of a half step. I called it in an op-ed in The Hill. I called it the Congress's have your cake and eat it too solution. And so what it did was it prevented individual stock trading going forward, but it allowed members of Congress to maintain the stocks that they already had. And my problem from is that it doesn't eliminate the core issue at play, which is conflicts of interest. If they have individual holdings, then they have a conflict of interest with respect to their official duties. And that is the glaring problem with the Stop Insider Trading Act. So I give credit to the House for at least trying to take a half measure, but we really need them to ban insider trading, which means banning individual holdings and selling what they already have.
5: And this is the whole idea of having things like blind trusts when someone goes into a public trust position, obviously, right? Because I can't be influenced even subconsciously by thinking about how this may impact my financial positions if I don't really know or have control over what those positions are for this temporary period while I'm serving in public service.
3: So, Jared, that's actually blind trusts are actually very problematic for Congress in particular.
5: Interesting.
3: Because they have to report what they have. So they will know. It's not blind trust is actually a misnomer for Congress because they're required to produce public financial documents. So they will know what they have. So even if they can't buy and sell, let's say someone else, a trustee is in charge of that, they will know. And that mere knowledge is very problematic with respect to conflicts of interest.
5: Probably less problematic, though, as you kind of point out, is if everybody else knows. So there's at least some public accountability and those decisions are potentially traceable to what we know about someone's financial holdings.
3: I think that's right, Jared, is that in the past, the disclosure was the big, you know, the sword of Damocles hanging over the heads of senators and members of the House, is that they would be called out publicly for having these holdings and then making trades that were suspiciously timed. But I think we're living in an age that's sort of past shame. We see this kind of stuff reported all the time, and members are not feeling the negative impact from this, from, you know, the negative consequences from having these conflicted holdings. And so I think that is that's the piece of the puzzle here that we're missing, as opposed to, you know, the days of old when shame would sort of act as a governor on their behavior.
5: Do you think about this any differently with respect to executive branch officials versus members of Congress? Because we've had at least a few instances publicly reported, too, where people confirmed to positions have profited from trades involving companies that they may have influence over.
3: Absolutely, this is a problem in the executive branch. The difference is that Congress has passed extensive rules with respect to the executive branch, what they can buy, what they can sell, those sorts of things, and they require them to divest their holdings to eliminate the possibility of conflicts of interest. Congress, though, has not applied those same exact rules to themselves. And that's the most frustrating part here, is that they don't have to play by the same rules as everybody else. And my argument in the op-ed was basically saying, make Congress, you know, subject to the exact same rules as the executive branch.
5: Let's talk a little bit more about Congress's oversight of that executive branch, something that I know you're going to be watching as part of Power and Principle as the months roll on here. What is likely to change most obviously to the public and maybe to federal agencies if one or both houses of Congress turns over in next month's elections?
3: Well, certainly the Republican-controlled House and Senate right now have not done a heck of a lot of oversight. And I think that would change. You know, that's not really, you know, groundbreaking insight there. But I think what they will be looking at is very important. And they are going to be looking at, you know, the Trump administration officials. You know, they may even move for impeachment. And I know there's some grumbling along those lines. So it's going to be very interesting
6: interesting to watch who is looking in terms of which committees and what are they looking at. I think they need to watch out and learn the lessons from the Republicans under the Clinton administration when they took control of Congress just like this in this very mid-year election phase, and they immediately went to impeachment, and it was all about tearing down the Clinton administration. And what happened is the voters tired of that very quickly and punished the Republicans later when basically they weren't paying attention to their kitchen table needs. And I think that's important for all of Washington to pay attention to is, you know, the folks in Main Street don't care about the inside baseball here in Washington. They want to lower gas prices. They want affordability is the name of the day right now, the word of the day right now. And I think Congress needs to keep that in mind. Is they don't want tearing people down. They want to make their lives better, and they want good government. And I think that's really the lesson. They got to watch what the Republicans did in the midterms, with the Clinton administration, and learn those lessons.
5: Before we let you go, let's make sure we talk about the show a little bit. Power and Principle, just so folks know, it's coming up tomorrow. It's first airing. Its debut is 10 a.m. Eastern here on Federal News Network. Tell us a little bit about why you decided you wanted to do this and what folks can expect to hear.
6: So this show is going to be dedicated to current events, leadership, ethics in government, some of the issues that we've been talking about right here, Jared. And this is going to be, the way I've been describing it is that this is interesting conversations with interesting people about interesting topics. And the key goal for all of this is that each show, I hope that our listeners walk away with an aha moment. One of those moments where they learn something new. And so that's the vision for this. And frankly, you know, I think we're with this lineup of guests that we have, I think that's going to be, those aha moments are going to be happening multiple times in our shows.
1: 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Up next, Buy Dole was written for a very different era of innovation. More than 40 years later, supporters say it remains one of the country's most successful tools for turning research into real-world products. This is The Federal Drive with Terry Girton on Federal News Network. I'm Eric White filling in for Terry.
2: I'm Michelle Sandford, and here are your top headlines from Federal News Network. The Transportation Security Administration is facing calls to give employees who check IDs their chairs back. In a policy change announced late last month, TSA ordered that chairs be removed from travel document checker podiums at airports nationwide. The agency said it would reinforce security and hospitality, but the American Federation of Government Employees said there's no data to back up that claim. The Cybersecurity and Infrastructure Security Agency is revising a pay incentive program, and less staff will now qualify for it. Federal News Network's Justin Doubleday has the details.
7: CISA is limiting the types of occupational series that are eligible for the cybersecurity retention incentive starting this month. The incentive can increase an employee's pay by up to 25%. CISA says it's limiting eligibility to mission-critical cyber positions after an inspector general report last year found the agency had previously allowed too many jobs to qualify for the incentive. Justin Doubleday, Federal News Network.
2: The Defense Logistics Agency has a new director. Air Force Major General David Sanford took over as DLA director last week during a ceremony at the McNamara headquarters complex in Virginia. Sanford replaced Lieutenant General Mark Simmerly, who recently retired from the Army after a 36-year career. For more on these stories, visit federalnewsnetwork.com.
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0: You're listening to The Federal Drive with Terry Girton on Federal News Network. I'm Eric White filling in for Terry. More than four decades after the Bayh-Dole Act reshaped how federally funded research reaches the marketplace, the law is facing fresh scrutiny amid concerns about economic security, global competition, and emerging technologies. Supporters argue, however, that the evidence points in the opposite direction and the model is working. A new report takes the case directly. Joining Federal Drive host Terry Girton with more was Joe Allen, executive director of the Bayh-Dole Coalition.
1: Bayh-Dole has been one of the foundations of America's innovation system for more than four decades, but today's environment feels very different. We've got concerns about economic security, strategic competition, domestic manufacturing, and of course, AI. So when you think about all of those together, what is the biggest pressure that's being placed on the Bayh-Dole model right now?
2: Well, it's a time when we're actually having a fundamental reexamination, which we really haven't had since World War II, about what is the role of the federal government. And, you know, it's something that most of us just assume, you know, the government was going to be, and the Bayh-Dole perspective, the government was going to be funding research for basic research and mission research. And, that was really a goal of federal funding that goes back to Franklin Roosevelt after World War II. Well, now people are asking, okay, what's the return on investment? I mean, does that really make sense? Maybe it worked in when we had the Cold War and eras like that, but now we have the Chinese competition, we have budget deficits. So nothing wrong with that. I think people are asking, okay, let's take a hard look at this and say, does this still really make sense? Which is one of the reasons we just did the report, to give people some idea of what federal-funded R&D is actually generating in hard numbers to the U.S. economy. Not just science, but also what's it bringing back to hard-pressed American taxpayers.
1: Your report actually makes a strong case that decentralizing ownership and commercialization decisions helps unlock an enormous capacity for innovation and economic impact. What are you hearing from people who argue that there should be changes to the model? What do they recommend?
2: Well, there's a lot of theories. So, let me go back. Before the Bayh-Dole Act was enacted in 1980, I was actually on Senator Birchbeyer's staff. He was a Democrat from Indiana, and he worked with his colleague, Republican Senator Robert Dole of Kansas, in an election year, very much like now. It was bitter then, it's bitter now, but in an election year, they both said, we can't waste billions of dollars of federally funded research. And before Bayh-Dole, what happened was, if you made an invention with government funding, if you're like the University of Maryland, you make an invention with government funding, the government took it away from you, took it to Washington and said anybody can use it. Well, what happened was they were never developed because no one had the incentive to put their own money into taking this from a laboratory idea into a product if anyone could copy it. And we were shocked to find out that not a single drug had been developed under those policies from the billions of dollars funded by the National Institutes of Health. So you had papers on cancer prevention, but they weren't turning into drugs. So the Bayh-Dole Act said, okay, the government funds research for basic research and government missions. Nothing wrong with that. They're getting what they're paid for. But if an invention's made, it will be owned by the university or the small company that made it. The government can use it for free, but now they have the incentive to turn that into a product. And that revolutionized the U.S. economy. I mean, literally, because for the first time since World War II, we had our best minds in the public and private sector working together, as opposed to being afraid the government's going to take something away from me. And things like Google came out of Bayh-Dole. I mean, Google was funded by the National Science Foundation at Stanford, a small grant in the early days of the internet. Two students came up with a search engine idea. Stanford patented it. No one wanted it. No one wanted any application for it. So these two students said, we'd like to start a company. And Stanford said, okay, well, we have no other choice. They didn't think they had much of a chance, but that turned into Google. So again, having the people make the invention, having the ability to see what the potential could be is absolutely key because no one else has that passion they do. So that's what Bayh-Dole does.
1: As you think about that construct in the current environment, as you talked about in your first response, we're having this big conversation about the role of federal government. What are you hearing from the innovation engines, the universities, the inventors, the entrepreneurs about how the changing conversation is changing how they think about technology transfer?
2: Well, I think there's a lot of concern because, let's talk about not just the research people, but even more importantly, the people that fund venture capital. you know, the companies that actually, because the real heroes of Bayh-Dole, I mean, God love the people in the universities and the federal laboratories, but it's the people in industry that take the risk under Bayh-Dole. So what they want to know is, what are the rules? Because typically it can take you a decade or more, I mean, 10 years or more, particularly if you're talking about a drug, to go from you've got the patent until now it turns into a drug. So, you know, you're talking about billions of dollars of investment that's at risk. So you want to make sure, if we get into this, what are the rules? And one of the concerns now is people are really up in the air. Okay, are the rules changing on me? You know, is the government going to keep funding this research? Is it predictable that Bayh-Dole is going to be, you know, left in place? Are you going to have the government try to micromanage things? Now, a lot of that hasn't happened yet, but again, that's what the concerns are. You know, for 46 years, Bayh-Dole was the law of the land. It still is. But now, as we said, we're having fundamental questions raised. So that really scares entrepreneurs. And the other thing is that people don't realize under our economic system, it's small companies that drive innovation. It's typically the small, like Google. I mean, Google was a small company. No big company wanted it. There already were in search engines out there. The established company saw no application of Google. If you ever take a picture with your cell phone, that was invented at the Jet Propulsion Laboratory. NASA wanted a small camera to go into deep space. And obviously, weight was a big issue. So Eric Fossum at Caltech came up with the idea of a camera on a chip. Gave it to NASA. NASA said, thank you. So Caltech owned that. They tried to license it. No one wanted it. So Eric Fossum and his wife started a company in their home and had to work for years to convince cell phone makers that people would like to take a picture with the cell phone. Because, you know, I'm old enough to remember you had cameras and you had phones and there was no interaction between them. You know, you could take your camera to any grocery store and basically have the film developed. So again, it was that inventor that actually saw your cell phone could take a picture and people would like that, which was a revolutionary idea. And that's just an example of how Bayh-Dole works. But again, Eric had to take the risk. He had to get a venture funder to sponsor him. There was no guarantee it was ever going to work. He finally sold the business because he said, I spent every day trying to find billions of computer chips. And he said, I like to do it in research. I really don't want to be searching the world, you know, trying to find computer chips. But again, that's what drives U.S. innovation. It's small companies backed by venture capital. And the key thing is you want to know what the rules are. Okay, tell me how the game's going to be played. I don't want to get in the fourth quarter and suddenly, you know, now you've shortened the field or a touchdown's worth 2 points. I mean, that's the kind of stuff that makes innovation impossible.
1: Joe Allen is the executive director of the Bayh-Dole Coalition. Let's keep a conversation on those rules for a minute, because there it feels like this might be a time to modernize Bayh-Dole. And if people were going to try to fix it, and I'll use my air quotes there, fix, what do folks like the VC world and the entrepreneurs say they wish the rules could be?
2: Well, actually, I'm not hearing complaints from the people using Bayh-Dole about there need to be changes in it. I mean, I it's been around for 46 years. The Reagan administration, the Obama administration, the Biden administration, the Trump administration, despite what their differences are, they've all made Bayh-Dole a centerpiece of their policies. So typically what we hear are from people with theories. One of the theories now is get rid of Bayh-Dole and make the federal government a venture fund. You know, take the inventions away from universities, have the government own them, and then make the government a venture fund. And if you commercialize something, you start paying the government back. Well, the problem with that is it goes back to you're taking the inventors and the universities out of the system. Again, Eric Fossum would have a Jet Propulsion Lab would be cut out of the system because you would have the government just take it away from Caltech and try. So, you know, this whole idea that centralized management is more efficient than decentralization, it's something that a lot of people in the Beltway love. And I think a lot of folks are saying, you know, we've got to emulate China. I mean, China's big government, big industry, you know, basically bending the rules wherever they want to. That's really not how our system works. And I think, quite frankly, it would be a disaster, because the reason we're ahead of people like China is our entrepreneurs can take on anybody as long as the rules are established and enforced. Again, you can't allow people to steal your intellectual property. I mean, that's a role of government. You know, patents need to be strong and dependable. But I still have faith in American entrepreneurs. I think we can beat anybody. We're at the frontier of every cutting edge innovation now. Doesn't mean we should relax, but The fact is, as our report shows, the Bayh-Dole system works.
0: Joe Allen is the executive director of the Bayh-Dole Coalition. We'll post this interview and a link to their report at federalnewsnetwork.com/Federal Drive. 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Coming up next, new federal contracting proposals could change who controls intellectual property and how agencies oversee subcontractor relationships. But first, everybody wants something different from the FDA, and the next commissioner has to decide which demands matter most. You're listening to The Federal Drive with Terry Girton on Federal News Network. I'm Eric White filling in for Terry.
3: Michelle Sandiford, and here are your top headlines from Federal News Network. The Justice Department's crackdown on contracting fraud continued with another big settlement. Enterprise Technology Solutions of College Park, Maryland, agreed to pay more than $2.2 million to settle claims that it violated the False Claims Act when it allegedly said it qualified for two small business contracting programs. The Justice Department says a whistleblower alleges that ETS falsely claimed it met the requirements to be a hub zone company and was a woman-owned small business. The Army is standing up a new command. Last week, Acting Army Secretary Adam Tell directed the service's Vice Chief of Staff to establish the U.S. Army Futures and Autonomous Systems Command. The directive comes days after the Defense Secretary announced a new 4-star combatant command designed to scale autonomous capabilities across the department. The Army will integrate these capabilities into at least 6 formations, including aviation, armor, fires, sustainment, engineering, and training. A new organization will oversee the Navy's effort to buy more drones. The Portfolio Manager for Robotic and Autonomous Systems will report to the Navy Undersecretary. That team will also report to the Pentagon's new Autonomous Warfare Command. The Navy says it's considering moving the office's staff out of Washington to be closer to the forces. For more on these stories, visit federalnewsnetwork.com.
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0: Welcome back to the Federal Drive with Terry Gerton on Federal News Network. I'm Eric White filling in for Terry. The FDA sits at the center of some of government's toughest trade-offs. Patients want access, companies want predictability, public health officials want vigilance, and elected leaders want results. We got a look at what it takes to lead an agency with so many competing responsibilities from Jamie Ravitz of McDermott, Will, and Schulte.
1: President Trump has recently nominated Dr. Heidi Overton to take over as the FDA commissioner, and Dr. Overton recently had her hearing, but probably isn't going to get voted on before the midterms. Regardless of whether she gets confirmed or there's someone else later, what strikes you as the most difficult challenges waiting on the desk of any new FDA commissioner when they take the job?
11: So thank you. That's a great question. I think it's really more accurate to think in terms of the several significant challenges, really not just one that's going to be waiting on her desk, but really it's sort of how she's going to execute the policy objectives that she's tasked with. The other thing I think is probably extremely difficult for any FDA commissioner, particularly one that comes in with such a strong policy background, is managing the relationship between the administration policy priorities and then FDA's scientific and regulatory staff. And we saw that challenge with the recent CBER, which is the Center for Biologics and Evaluation Research, exit by Dr. Vinay Prasad. Every commissioner sort of sets the direction, but FDA ultimately has to translate that direction into different product-specific decisions grounded in evidence and the governing legal standards. Here, Dr. Overton is coming directly from the White House Domestic Policy Council, where she's been involved with shaping health policy. And the FDA job's a little different. It requires turning policy objectives into decisions that career scientists and regulators at a world-leading institution like FDA can administer consistently. I mean, she has a lot of different challenges on her plate, but in terms of the most difficult, I think that's going to be a primary one. And then, again, executing on the policy objectives. But, you know, we're going to see, again, vaccines, mifepristone, peptides, clinical trial reform, AI-enabled medical products. I mean, these are all big issues that she's going to have to wrestle with sooner rather than later.
1: We've seen a number of conflicts over the past 18 months with the Trump administration between what they say their priorities are in the health administration space and what the industry and experts in the healthcare delivery space say should be done. Where does FDA in the healthcare administration space sit relative to all of those different decisions? How do they have to integrate across HHS, across the market, across the policies?
11: It's a lot to take into consideration. I mean, any FDA commissioner has to balance, you know, when you think about consumer health, which is where FDA's priorities, I mean, that is their jurisdiction. I mean, you're balancing providers like individual doctors, hospitals, other sort of health outlets, drug companies, device companies, and then importantly, patients. And what you're doing is you're balancing all that against a safety and efficacy mandate, which is what the agency has. The agency has to ensure that products getting into the market are safe and effective

0: diseases. And, you know, those are all good things, but it's also balancing how do we get things out to market quickly that are safe and not overly expensive or burdensome for the companies? Because things that take a long time to get approved tend to be more expensive in their development process. So again, it's balancing all that. And then wrap into that, just one more thing, technology.
1: Jamie Ravitz heads the Food and Drug Administration practice at McDermott, Will and Schulte. Jamie, I want to follow on with that conversation because this idea of balancing speed and safety is really important. And at the same time, HHS across its organization saw a pretty significant departure of experienced staff over the last 18 months. Does the FDA commissioner have the infrastructure necessary to make the decisions that you just laid out?
0: Yeah, thank you. That's a great question. So quietly, FDA has been rehiring a lot of the staff that was either put on leave or, you know, or otherwise felt that they needed to kind of fall into the background. But here, I think that the FDA has beefed up, maybe not to the point where it was before a lot of the layoffs occurred as a result of some DOGE policies. But I think that the agency has bounced back in terms of staffing. Now, one of the challenges is making sure that the staff it's the right staff, you know, in terms of balancing the priorities of the agency, of all those different factors that I mentioned just a moment ago. But I think in general, this has been an agency that has a very good track record of retention. They have a very strong regulatory culture. So I think she does have the tools in the toolbox at the agency to perform the job.
1: Well, that's good to know. And let's take this in a slightly different angle because most of our conversation thus far has focused on the drug side, but the F in FDA stands for food.
0: And, it sure does.
1: And this summer's cyclospora outbreak was a reminder that not everything the FDA touches is a drug approval or policy dispute. So when we have a food safety issue like that, where does the FDA commissioner's leadership matter most?
0: Yeah, so FDA has a broad mandate, right? I did mention drugs, and I do tend to go that route. But the F is food, the D is drug, and the C is cosmetic. Because way back in the day, regulating cosmetics were important. But when it comes to food, and you think about the cyclospora outbreak, I think it really matters at three points. One is addressing risk before you have certainty. And I'm going to get into that in a second. The second is transparency, you know, communicating honestly with the public when there's changes. And then the third, which is kind of difficult at times, I will admit, which is learning from the experience. So the current cyclospora investigation really illustrates those first two. One is less risk before you have certainty, and then two is that transparency. FDA and its partners really acted on strong epidemiological evidence and traceback evidence linking illnesses to iceberg lettuce that was sourced from central Mexico. And they worked to remove the implicated product from the market. The problem was is the FDA then reported that the lettuce sample that tested positive was re-examined and the laboratory result reanalyzed, and it was concluded that it was actually a false positive. And FDA was quick to, as I mentioned in transparency, to correct the record. So importantly, FDA also explained that the correction didn't erase sort of the broader epidemiological evidence which supported the recall. It just kind of left it a little more in the open. But that's kind of a useful example between that relationship between leadership and staff, where the commissioner has to be able to act rapidly on the evidence available.

0: while leaving scientists, leaving them some room to revisit a conclusion and then make that correction, which can sometimes leave a little egg on the face of the agency, but it's the right thing. And we've seen that happen with other recalls. I mean, Scott Gottlieb had something similar with in 2018 during the E. coli outbreak involving romaine lettuce. He actually issued a warning not to eat romaine lettuce before FDA identified the source, the particular farm or the supplier, because the agency judged that the immediate public health risk justified broad action without that conclusion. So they needed to, you know, they needed to move quickly. And we've seen this all throughout the Human Foods Program. We saw it with the infant formula crisis a few years back with Bob Califf, who was the commissioner at the time. But these are examples that sort of what leadership adds. So when unacceptable risk is created and then acknowledging corrections when the facts change. And then using that crisis to fix any weaknesses that the crisis has exposed.
1: Jamie Ravitz leads the Food and Drug Administration practice with McDermott, Will, and Schulte. Speaking there with Federal Drive host Terry Girton. 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Coming up next, new federal contracting proposals could change who controls intellectual property and how agencies oversee subcontractor relationships. This is the Federal Drive with Terry Girton on Federal News Network. I'm Eric White filling in for Terry.
2: I'm Michelle Sandford, and here are your top headlines from Federal News Network. The Transportation Security Administration is facing calls to give employees who check IDs their chairs back. In a policy change announced late last month, TSA ordered that chairs be removed from travel document checker podiums at airports nationwide. The agency said it would reinforce security and hospitality, but the American Federation of Government Employees said there's no data to back up that claim. The Cybersecurity and Infrastructure Security Agency is revising a pay incentive program, and less staff will now qualify for it. Federal News Network's Justin Doubleday has the details.
3: CISA is limiting the types of occupational series that are eligible for the Cybersecurity Retention Incentive starting this month. The incentive can increase an employee's pay by up to 25%. CISA says it's limiting eligibility to mission-critical cyber positions after an Inspector General report last year found the agency had previously allowed too many jobs to qualify for the incentive. Justin Doubleday, Federal News Network.
2: The Defense Logistics Agency has a new director. Air Force Major General David Sanford took over as DLA director last week during a ceremony at the McNamara headquarters complex in Virginia. Sanford replaced Lieutenant General Mark Simmerly, who recently retired from the Army after a 36-year career. For more on these stories, visit federalnewsnetwork.com.
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1: Here on the Federal Drive with Terry Girton on Federal News Network. I'm Eric White filling in for Terry. The latest round of proposals under the revolutionary FAR overhaul would affect everything from intellectual property rights to Buy American requirements and subcontracting rules. Together, they offer another look at how FAR acquisition leaders are willing to go in reshaping the federal procurement system. Joining Federal Drive host Terry Girton with her take on the details is Stephanie Castro, president of the Professional Services Council.
8: Many people have added the FAR Council's latest drop to their fall reading list. As I understand, it's got more pages than War and Peace, but came out a couple of weeks ago. I think like everybody's favorite book, they have favorite chapters and characters. As you've looked through it from the PSC perspective, what are your favorite topics? And you can define favorite however you like.
9: No, I appreciate that, Terry, and I love the fact that you put it on a fall reading list. I think that would be great required reading for some folks. So let's start at what exactly came out in the release and what it means in the context of the overall revolutionary FAR overhaul. So we were told when this all kicked off that they were going to streamline the FAR, and we got a whole bunch of class deviations into the system by September 30th of last year. And I can't believe it's been a year since we were having that conversation about the class deviations. The next step was to release a bunch of proposed rules. And there was one tranche that came out earlier this summer, four different FAR cases that covered a lot of the low-hanging fruit, I would argue, of some of the less controversial issues within the FAR overhaul. This second tranche is four proposed rules, and they run the gamut all the way from required sources, so Buy America type stuff, all the way to commercial buying, simplified acquisition, etc. This is a big deal. So this second tranche of four proposed rules, the comments are due October 19th, and so it is in excess of, as you said, War and Peace. And the key areas that we believe industry should be tracking very, very closely are things like required sources, commercial buying, simplified acquisition, negotiations, subcontracting, R&D in particular, and incurred costs, and then finally, intellectual property and data rights. Those are the big pieces contained within these four proposed rules that certainly our community of services and technology contractors have been tracking. And I think it's an area where I think a lot of companies need to pay close attention.
8: Well, let's dig into a couple of them. Let's start with the government-wide IP rules, because that's been at the core of a lot of proposals around right to repair and some other things. What are you seeing there?
9: So this is an area where I do know the bumper sticker of calling it right to repair or freedom to fix or whatever the pro-government purpose rights lobby wants to talk about. I think that is an area that is ripe for discussion. We, from our perspective, look at it as an intellectual property and tech data rights property perspective. And what this proposed rule, and specifically it's case 2026-011, there are four proposed rules out, so I just want your audience to know which one they need to pay attention to. And it's the 011. It does rebuild the FAR's data rights framework. And it does two things that I think are noteworthy. One is it replaces the existing FAR 27.4 with a DFARS derived technical data and software rule package. And so what do I mean by DFARS? That is clear, the defense supplement to the FAR. And it looks at other than commercial purchases and says you need to use the DFARS-derived tech data and software rules. It talks about assertions, validation, deferred ordering, withholding previously delivered data and related rights. All of that goes into the other than commercial purchasing within this rule. On the commercial side, it creates a new section, 27.5, and it's a separate regime for commercial tech data for computer software and documentation. And so it adds new prescription and language for civilian acquisition as well as defense. So really it's taking what has been developed, the Department of War, and importing it into the civilian space. It is a massive change. It is adding to the conversation that we're having right now about the National Defense Authorization Act for fiscal 27. That is still in conference or pre-conference or however you want to call it. And I think as we have this conversation, it remains really important to understand that If you want to attract companies, commercial or government contractors, into the defense industrial base or the broader industrial base supporting government missions, we need to have a very detailed discussion about intellectual property.
8: Stephanie, you also mentioned the Buy American requirements. That's been kicked around quite a bit over the last year or so. What are you seeing there?
9: So the rules in this regard are also worth unpacking if you do a lot of foreign sourcing of your materials for your product or service that you're not going to offer the government. Now, if you want to get a waiver to a Buy America requirement and because you need to get source material from another country, those waivers have to run through the Made in America office at the White House. That is something that's new. And also domestic content requirements. This has long been in the pipeline, but now the rule actually outlines that the domestic content requirements are going to be increasing from 65% to 75% in 2029. And so again, this is part of the proposed rule package that is worth looking at, seeing what impact it will have on your business to go from a domestic content requirement of one size to another. And then also, if you want to apply for a waiver because you absolutely cannot find domestic availability for what you're looking for, that waiver will have to go through the Made in America office, the White House. And so this is a big deal as well.
8: And the third one you mentioned was managing subcontractors. Talk about how that might affect subcontractors and supply chains.
9: So subcontracting is a really, really big deal as well. And as we talk about the different rules, the particular rule that impacts this one highlights how the contracting officer during the evaluation process of a proposal needs to look at past performance and needs to look at the validity of the supplier base for prime contractors. And so subcontracting is important. Negotiations is important in these proposed rules. And to be specific, this is proposed rule 2026-003. So for those following along at home, that's the proposed rule you're going to want to look at for subcontracting in particular.
1: 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The Federal Drive with Terry Gurdon is produced by me, Eric White, along with Michelle Sandefort. Our web editor is Stephanie Wright. 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I'm Eric White filling in for Terry
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16: From ABC News, I'm Lindsay Davis, anchor of Prime, streaming weeknights on ABC News Live. A house of horrors is what California officials are calling a home where they say 21 children were living. They say all were born via surrogate mothers. The parents have been charged with child abuse and neglect. Nannies were instructed to discipline the children, says Los Angeles County District Attorney Nathan Hochman.
17: And what was going on has been alleged in the complaint of that discipline is nothing short of absolute physical abuse, beatings, and punishment on a daily basis.
16: The DA says the couple paid one surrogate $135,000. Cornell University has tapped a law firm, Kings and Spalding, to conduct the investigation into the school's handling of Jane Doe's gang rape allegations. ABC's Peter Haralambos.
18: According to a statement, the Board of Trustees now has a special committee leading this, that this investigation is going to cover not only this 2024 incident and the school's response to it, but Cornell's broader policies.
16: The investigation will be led by Sally Yates, a former acting U.S. Attorney General. U.S. officials are urging Russia to give more details about its pneumonic plague lab death in Siberia. Secretary of State Marco Rubio.
19: We encourage Russia to be transparent and share more information with the world so that all of us could react accordingly and appropriately.
16: Skydance announces it has completed its takeover of Warner Brothers Discovery. The new giant media company owns Paramount, Paramount Plus, Warner Brothers, HBO Max, CBS, CNN, and more. It reduces competition, says ABC News legal contributor Kim Whaley.
20: We've got a series of statutes dating back to the 19th century that basically represent the idea that competition is good for consumers. If you've got a bunch of hamburger restaurants on the street, the price will go down.
16: Skydance is announcing layoffs are coming. Wall Street major indexes closed higher, the S&P 500 and NASDAQ at record highs. 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
27: Pleading guilty, a former CIA officer in federal court today, David Rush, who's accused of stealing tens of millions of dollars while employed by the government. Law enforcers saying they found millions of dollars in gold bars when searching his home. R&B singer Freddie Jackson has died at 70. Best known for a string of soul and slow jam hits in the 1980s and 90s, including You Are My Lady. Against all odds, Krista Pike is conscious, speaking, and continues to receive critical medical care, according to a statement just issued by her attorneys. Despite the severe damage she endured to her arms, still handcuffed and shackled in the bed, her recovery is medically unprecedented, and there's an investigation into the botched execution of her. The Nobel Prize for Physics today has been awarded to a Belgian-American physicist, Francis Hausen, for his work to learn more about small particles in space called neutrinos. Mark Pierce is the chair of the Nobel Committee on Physics.
28: This is a research which is basic research, which has no direct goal. It's purely a research which is driven by curiosity, and I thought this is very important. We don't know where this will lead us. It will certainly lead us somewhere.
27: Chuck Sievertson, ABC News.
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0: Michelle Sandiford, and here are your top headlines from Federal News Network. The Defense Department wasted millions of dollars helping the Department of Homeland Security increase immigration detention capacity at Naval Station Guantanamo Bay. A government watchdog found that DOD spent $2.8 million assembling tents for an initial capacity of 5,000 beds. Those tents, however, were never used because DHS later determined that they did not meet detention standards. GSA overcomes protests to award a contract for the next-gen HSPD-12 services. Federal News Network's Jason Miller tells us more.
2: The nearly two-year journey to bring innovation and new technology to the USA Access Shared Service Program can finally begin in earnest. The General Services Administration's award to X-Tech to manage and evolve the Personal Identity Verification Credentialing Service Program that supports over 100 agencies and 1.15 million employees is now final. Under the 10-year deal that has a ceiling of $237.6 million, X-Tech will replace the legacy infrastructure with a next-generation platform and services. Jason Miller, Federal News Network.
0: The Navy says it's already one-third of the way to its recruiting goal for 2027. The service wants to bring in 45,000 new active-duty enlisted sailors this fiscal year. 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
1: Welcome to the Federal Drive on Federal News Network. It's Tuesday, October 6th. I'm your host, Eric White, filling in for Terry, and I'm glad you're here. Coming up on this hour of the Federal Drive, By Dole was written for a very different era of innovation. More than 40 years later, supporters say it remains one of the country's most successful tools for turning research into real-world products. Plus, everybody wants something different from the FDA, and the next commissioner has to decide which demands matter most. Those stories and much more ahead during this hour of the Federal Drive. But we begin with this. Defense Secretary Pete Hegseth is giving service members something a little unusual, a day off from operations to focus on voting. The Pentagon says the stand down has to happen by October 15th. Hegseth says it will become a regular part of election years. Federal News Network's Rachel Cohen reports on why the Pentagon is doing this and what it means for troops. Rachel, welcome.
4: Hey, Eric.
1: All right. So a stand down here to allow members of the military to get their votes in and rock the vote. What exactly is Hegseth asking military commanders to do in order to achieve this?
4: Yeah, he's telling commanders to set aside one day for service members to focus on voting. So that could mean registering to vote, could mean requesting or filling out your absentee ballot, returning that ballot, or actually going to the polls if you're, you know, near your actual polling place, right? The stand down, like you said, has to happen by October 15th. And plan, you know, every even numbered year, which is, you know, when the U.S. has elections, this is what we're going to do now.
1: Why does the Pentagon think that troops need an entire day for this? If you're just filling out a ballot, it doesn't take too long.
4: Well, voting can be more complicated for service members because so many of them don't live where they're registered to vote, right? You move around to different bases, you go overseas, you know, whatnot. So Federal Voting Assistance Program data, so it's a, you know, federal initiative that helps folks who are expats, you know, active duty military, people like that. It shows that about 418,000 active duty troops weren't registered in 2024. So the Pentagon is basically saying, here's a day, use it to get your voting paperwork and your ballot taken care of. That federal program makes it really easy to do. But we're inside of a month until Election Day now, right? And states have all all different deadlines for when you need to get registered by and when you need to request a ballot by. So if you don't get your absentee ballot in time, you can still download a federal write-in absentee ballot and send it in. But, you know, the whole day, he's really pushing people to make sure that they do it and not just let it sit on their kitchen counters or something.
1: Speaking of pushing people, I have to ask this question just because of prior behavior from administration officials, particularly the second Trump one. Is he pushing anyone to vote for particular candidates? And if so, which ones are they?
4: So being nonpartisan is a big part of this message from the Pentagon. Hegseth said they're not telling troops who to vote for. He says any voting assistance has to remain strictly nonpartisan. The department is also pointing troops toward the, you know, like I mentioned, the federal voting assistance program, you know, nonpartisan federal program. But, you know, others have called into question some of the language that he's used in the videos that he's put out, you know, such as keeping America the home of the free and the land of the brave. Obviously, that's a common phrase, right? It's part of the national anthem. But, you know, some kind of see it as it's a subtle nudge to vote Republican in order to A, support his administration, and B, to avoid an impeachment vote against him on Capitol Hill. And to make his point about being nonpartisan, he called out the previous defense secretary, Lloyd Austin, for ordering units to discuss right-wing extremism, which he called patriot extremism, after the January 6th attack on the Capitol.
1: We're talking here with Federal News Network defense reporter Rachel Cohen. The Pentagon, so it's ordering a stand down in order to achieve this. What are stand downs and what are they usually used for when they are called for?
4: A military stand down essentially tells units to pause your normal activities and focus on a particular issue. Recently, they've been most often used to regroup after a series of accidents or other big issues that could threaten the force. For instance, the Army did one to look at aviation safety. The Air Force had one to talk about its rising number of suicides. So what's notable about doing one for voting is that you don't need to register or vote absentee during the workday. So yes, they're getting more time to put toward voting, but you can also do that when you're off duty.
1: I foresee many a planning session in a lot of commanders and their underlings' future. What are the next steps for the troops and commanders to pull this off before Election Day, which is not far away?
4: Right. Every unit has to decide how it's going to implement the stand down. So that can vary pretty widely depending on who your commander is, what kind of mission you have, etc. If the past is any indication, some folks are going to take a whole day off as instructed. Some units will let people take a little time at some point in a day, not all at the same time. And others might try to get out of doing it altogether. So I'll be interested to see the data after the election on military voter registration and absentee ballot rates.
1: Yeah, and I was wondering about that, if you had any data on the participation rates of past elections by members of the military. And obviously, they're trying to pump those numbers up. But where are things at right now?
4: Yeah, so the Federal Voting Assistance Program has a handy little chart on service members between 2020 and 24. So in 2020, 70% of active duty service members were registered to vote, but only 49% actually voted. So that dipped a little bit in 22 for the midterms. 63% of folks were registered, 26% voted. That's typical for midterms. Usually turnout is higher for a presidential cycle because there's folks at the top of the ticket that people are energized about. And so 24, it perks back up again, and 67% were registered to vote, and then only 45% did vote. So the goal is, you know, get those numbers up, you know, a bit higher, you know, add, you know, a few hundred thousand more military voters and, you know, hope that they get out the vote.
1: It's interesting that those numbers mirror civilian populations when what they're voting for could potentially have a bigger impact on them. We'll see if Secretary Hegseth's plan comes to fruition and is able to pump those numbers up. Federal News Network defense reporter Rachel Cohen, thank you so much.
4: Thank you.
1: And you can find more of Rachel's reporting on this at federalnewsnetwork.com. Up next, Bay Dole was written for a very different era of innovation. More than 40 years later, supporters say it remains one of the country's most successful tools for turning research into real-world products. This is the Federal Drive with Terry Girton on Federal News Network. I'm Eric White, filling in for Terry.
0: I'm Michelle Sandford, and here are your top headlines from Federal News Network. The Transportation Security Administration is facing calls to give employees who check IDs their chairs back. In a policy change announced late last month, TSA ordered that chairs be removed from travel document checker podiums at airports nationwide. The agency said it would reinforce security and hospitality, but the American Federation of Government Employees said there's no data to back up that claim. The Cybersecurity and Infrastructure Security Agency is revising a pay incentive program, and less staff will now qualify for it. Federal News Network's Justin Doubleday has the details.
5: CISA is limiting the types of occupational series that are eligible for the cybersecurity retention incentive starting this month. The incentive can increase an employee's pay by up to 25%. CISA says it's limiting eligibility to mission-critical cyber positions after an Inspector General report last year found the agency had previously allowed too many jobs to qualify for the incentive. Justin Doubleday, Federal News Network.
0: The Defense Logistics Agency has a new director. Air Force Major General David Sanford took over as DLA director last week during a ceremony at the McNamara headquarters complex in Virginia. Sanford replaced Lieutenant General Mark Simmerly, who recently retired from the Army after a 36-year career. For more on these stories, visit federalnewsnetwork.com.
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1: You're listening to The Federal Drive with Terry Girton on Federal News Network. I'm Eric White, filling in for Terry. More than four decades after the Bayh-Dole Act reshaped how federally funded research reaches the marketplace, the law is facing fresh scrutiny amid concerns about economic security, global competition, and emerging technologies. Supporters argue, however, that the evidence points in the opposite direction and the model is working. A new report takes the case directly. Joining Federal Drive host Terry Girton with more was Joe Allen, executive director of the Bayh-Dole Coalition.
12: Bayh-Dole has been one of the foundations of America's innovation system for more than four decades, but today's environment feels very different. We've got concerns about economic security, strategic competition, domestic manufacturing, and of course, AI. So when you think about all of those together, what is the biggest pressure that's being placed on the Bayh-Dole model right now?
13: Well, it's a time when we're actually having a fundamental reexamination, which we really haven't had since World War II, about what is the role of the federal government. And, you know, it's something that most of us just assume, you know, the government was going to be, and the Bayh-Dole perspective, the government's going to be funding research for basic research and mission research. And, that was really a goal of federal funding that goes back to Franklin Roosevelt after World War II. Well, now people are asking, okay, what's the return on investment? I mean, does that really make sense? Maybe it worked in when we had the Cold War and eras like that, but now we have the Chinese competition, we have budget deficits. So nothing wrong with that. I think people are asking, okay, let's take a hard look at this and say, does this still really make sense? Which is one of the reasons we just did the report, to give people some idea of what federal-funded R&D is actually generating in hard numbers to the U.S. economy. Not just science, but also what's it bringing back to hard-pressed American taxpayers.
12: Your report actually makes a strong case that decentralizing ownership and commercialization decisions helps unlock an enormous capacity for innovation and economic impact. What are you hearing from people who argue that there should be changes to the model? What do they recommend?
13: Well, there's a lot of theories. So, Before the Bayh-Dole Act was enacted in 1980, I was actually on Senator Birch Bayh's staff. He was a Democrat from Indiana, and he worked with his colleague, Republican Senator Robert Dole of Kansas, in an election year, very much like now. It was bitter then, it's bitter now, but in an election year, they both said, we can't waste billions of dollars of federally funded research. And before Bayh-Dole, what happened was, if you made an invention with government funding, if you're like the University of Maryland, you make an invention with government funding, the government took it away from you, took it to Washington and said anybody can use it. Well, what happened was they were never developed because no one had the incentive to put their own money into taking this from a laboratory idea into a product if anyone could copy it. And we were shocked to find out that not a single drug had been developed under those policies from the billions of dollars funded by the National Institutes of Health. So you had papers on cancer prevention, but they weren't turning into drugs. So the Bayh-Dole Act said, okay, the government funds research for basic research and government missions. Nothing wrong with that. They're getting what they're paid for. But if an invention's made, it will be owned by the university or the small company that made it. The government can use it for free, but now they have the incentive to turn that into a product. And that revolutionized the U.S. economy. I mean, literally, because for the first time since World War II, we had our best minds in the public and private sector working together, as opposed to being afraid the government's going to take something away from me. And things like Google came out of Bayh-Dole. I mean, Google was funded by the National Science Foundation at Stanford, a small grant in the early days of the internet. Two students came up with a search engine idea. Stanford patented it. No one wanted it. No one had any application for it. So these two students said, we'd like to start a company. And Stanford said, okay, well, we have no other choice. They didn't think they had much of a chance, but that turned into Google. So again, having the people make the invention, have the ability to see what the potential could be is absolutely key because no one else has that passion they do. So that's what Bayh-Dole does.
12: As you think about that construct in the current environment, as you talked about in your first response, we're having this big conversation about the role of federal government. What are you hearing from the innovation engines, the universities, the inventors, the entrepreneurs about how the changing conversation is changing how they think about technology transfer?
13: Well, I think there's a lot of concern because, let's talk about not just the research people, but even more importantly, the people that fund venture capital. you know, the companies that actually, because the real heroes of Bayh-Dole, I mean, God love the people in the universities and the federal laboratories, but it's the people in industry that take the risk under Bayh-Dole. So what they want to know is, what are the rules? Because typically it can take you a decade or more, I mean, 10 years or more, particularly if you're talking about a drug, to go from you've got the patent until now it turns into a drug. So, you know, you're talking about billions of dollars of investment that's at risk. So you want to make sure, if we get into this, what are the rules? And one of the concerns now is people are really up in the air. Okay, are the rules changing on me? You know, is the government going to keep funding this research? Is it predictable that Bayh-Dole is going to be, you know, left in place? Are you going to have the government try to micromanage things? Now, a lot of that hasn't happened yet, but again, that's what the concerns are. You know, for 46 years, Bayh-Dole was the law of the land. It still is. But now, as we said, we're having fundamental questions raised. So that really scares entrepreneurs. And the other thing is that people don't realize, under our economic system, it's small companies that drive innovation. It's typically the small, like Google. I mean, Google was a small company. No big company wanted it. There already were in search engines out there. The established companies saw no application of Google. If you ever take a picture with your cell phone, that was invented at the Jet Propulsion Laboratory. NASA wanted a small camera to go into deep space. Now, obviously, weight was a big issue. So Eric Fossum at Caltech came up with the idea of a camera on a chip, gave it to NASA. NASA said, thank you. So Caltech owned that. They tried to license it. No one wanted it. So Eric Fossum and his wife started a company in their home and had to work for years to convince cell phone makers that people would like to take a picture with the cell phone, because, you know, I'm old enough to remember you had cameras and you had phones and there was no interaction between them. You know, you could take your camera to any grocery store and basically have the film developed. So again, it was that inventor that actually saw your cell phone could take a picture and people would like that, which is a revolutionary idea. And that's just an example of how Bayh-Dole works. But again, Eric had to take the risk. He had to get a venture funder to sponsor him. There was no guarantee it was ever going to work. He finally sold the business because he said, I spent every day trying to find billions of computer chips. And he said, I like to do it in research. I really don't want to be searching the world, you know, trying to find computer chips. But again, that's what drives U.S. innovation. It's small companies backed by venture capital. And the key thing is you want to know what the rules are. Okay, tell me with how the game's going to be played. I don't want to get in the fourth quarter and suddenly, you know, now you've shortened the field or a touchdown's worth 2 points. I mean, that's the kind of stuff that makes innovation impossible.
12: Joe Allen is the executive director of the Bayh-Dole Coalition. Let's keep a conversation on those rules for a minute, because there, it feels like this might be a time to modernize Bayh-Dole. And if people were going to try to fix it, and I'll use my air quotes there, fix, what do folks like the VC world and the entrepreneurs say they wish the rules could be?
13: Well, actually, I'm not hearing complaints from the people using Bayh-Dole about there need to be changes in it. I mean, I it's been around for 46 years. The Reagan administration, the Obama administration, the Biden administration, the Trump administration, despite what their differences are, they've all made Bayh-Dole a centerpiece of their policies. So typically what we hear are from people with theories. One of the theories now is get rid of Bayh-Dole and make the federal government a venture fund. You know, take the inventions away from universities, have the government own them, and then make the government a venture fund. And if you commercialize something, you start paying the government back. Well, the problem with that is it goes back to you're taking the inventors and the universities out of the system. Again, Eric Fossum would have no, a Jet Propulsion Lab would be cut out of the system because you would have the government just take it away from Caltech and try. So, you know, this whole idea that centralized management is more efficient than decentralization, it's something that a lot of people in the Beltway love. And I think a lot of folks are saying, you know, we've got to emulate China. I mean, China's big government, big industry, you know, basically bending the rules wherever they want to. That's really not how our system works. And I think, quite frankly, it would be a disaster, because the reason we're ahead of people like China is our entrepreneurs can take on anybody as long as the rules are established and enforced. Again, you can't allow people to steal your intellectual property. I mean, that's a role of government. Your patents need to be strong and dependable. But I still have faith in American entrepreneurs. I think we can beat anybody. We're at the frontier of every cutting edge innovation now. Doesn't mean we should relax, but The fact is, as our report shows, the Buy-Dole system works.
1: 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Coming up next, new federal contracting proposals could change who controls intellectual property and how agencies oversee subcontractor relationships. But first, everybody wants something different from the FDA, and the next commissioner has to decide which demands matter most. 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I'm Eric White filling in for Terry.
0: I'm Michelle Sandiford, and here are your top headlines from Federal News Network. The Justice Department's crackdown on contracting fraud continued with another big settlement. Enterprise Technology Solutions of College Park, Maryland, agreed to pay more than $2.2 million to settle claims that it violated the False Claims Act when it allegedly said it qualified for two small business contracting programs. The Justice Department says a whistleblower alleges that ETS falsely claimed it met the requirements to be a hub zone company and was a woman-owned small business. The Army is standing up a new command. Last week, Acting Army Secretary Adam Tell directed the service's Vice Chief of Staff to establish the U.S. Army Futures and Autonomous Systems Command. The directive comes days after the Defense Secretary announced a new 4-star combatant command designed to scale autonomous capabilities across the department. The Army will integrate these capabilities into at least 6 formations, including aviation, armor, fires, sustainment, engineering, and training. A new organization will oversee the Navy's effort to buy more drones. The Portfolio Manager for Robotic and Autonomous Systems will report to the Navy Undersecretary. That team will also report to the Pentagon's new Autonomous Warfare Command. The Navy says it's considering moving the office's staff out of Washington to be closer to the forces. For more on these stories, visit federalnewsnetwork.com.
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1: Welcome back to the Federal Drive with Terry Gerton on Federal News Network. I'm Eric White filling in for Terry. The FDA sits at the center of some of government's toughest trade-offs. Patients want access, companies want predictability, public health officials want vigilance, and elected leaders want results. We got to look at what it takes to lead an agency with so many competing responsibilities from Jamie Ravitz of McDermott, Will, and Schulte.
12: President Trump has recently nominated Dr. Heidi Overton to take over as the FDA commissioner, and Dr. Overton recently had her hearing, but probably isn't going to get voted on before the midterms. Regardless of whether she gets confirmed or there's someone else later, what strikes you as the most difficult challenges waiting on the desk of any new FDA commissioner when they take the job?
21: Yeah, so thank you. That's a great question. I think it's really more accurate to think in terms of the several significant challenges, really not just one that's going to be waiting on her desk, but really it's sort of how she's going to execute the policy objectives that she's tasked with. The other thing I think is probably extremely difficult for any FDA commissioner, particularly one that comes in with such a strong policy background, is managing the relationship between the administration policy priorities and then FDA's scientific and regulatory staff. And we saw that challenge with the recent CBER, which is the Center for Biologics and Evaluation Research, exit by Dr. Vinay Prasad. Every commissioner sort of sets the direction, but FDA ultimately has to translate that direction into different product-specific decisions grounded in evidence and the governing legal standards. Here, Dr. Overton is coming directly from the White House Domestic Policy Council, where she's been involved with shaping health policy. And the FDA job's a little different. It requires turning policy objectives into decisions that career scientists and regulators at a world-leading institution like FDA can administer consistently. I mean, she has a lot of different challenges on her plate, but in terms of the most difficult, I think that's going to be a primary one. And then, again, executing on the policy objectives. But, you know, we're going to see, again, vaccines, mifepristone, peptides, clinical trial reform, AI-enabled medical products. I mean, these are all big issues that she's going to have to wrestle with sooner rather than later.
12: We've seen a number of conflicts over the past 18 months with the Trump administration between what they say their priorities are in the health administration space and what the industry and experts in the healthcare delivery space say should be done. Where does FDA in the healthcare administration space sit relative to all of those different decisions? How do they have to integrate across HHS, across the market, across the policies?
21: It's a lot to take into consideration. I mean, any FDA commissioner has to balance, you know, when you think about consumer health, which is where FDA's priorities, I mean, that is their jurisdiction. I mean, you're balancing providers like individual doctors, hospitals, other sort of health outlets, drug companies, device companies, and then importantly, patients. And what you're doing is you're balancing all that against a safety and efficacy mandate, which is what the agency has. The agency has to ensure that products getting into the market are safe and effective. Sometimes that things slip through that aren't as safe as they would have hoped in the initial review, in which case the agency would have to pivot and react to that. But in general, it's really balancing all those different all those different factors and then come up with decision making. And here, you know, with this administration, we've seen a lot of activity toward accelerating approvals, attention to rare diseases. And, you know, those are all good things, but it's also balancing how do we get things out to market quickly that are safe and not overly expensive or burdensome for the companies, because things that are take a long time to get approved tend to be more expensive in their development process. So again, it's balancing all that. And then wrap into that, just one more thing, technology.
12: Jamie Ravitz heads the Food and Drug Administration practice at McDermott, Will and Schulte. Jamie, I want to follow on with that conversation, because this idea of balancing speed and safety is really important. And at the same time, HHS across its organization saw a pretty significant departure of experience

0: up, maybe not to the point where it was before a lot of the layoffs occurred as a result of some DOGE policies. But I think that the agency has bounced back in terms of staffing. Now, one of the challenges is making sure that the staff it's the right staff, in terms of balancing the priorities of the agency, of all those different factors that I mentioned just a moment ago. But I think in general, this has been an agency that has a very good track record of retention. They have a very strong regulatory culture. So I think she does have the tools in the toolbox at the agency to perform the job.
1: Well, that's good to know. And let's take this in a slightly different angle, because most of our conversation thus far has focused on the drug side, but the F in FDA stands for food.
0: It sure does.
1: And this summer's cyclospora outbreak was a reminder that not everything the FDA touches is a drug approval or policy dispute. So when we have a food safety issue like that, where does the FDA commissioner's leadership matter most?
0: Yeah, so FDA has a broad mandate, right? I did mention drugs, and I do tend to go that route. But the F is food, the D is drug, and the C is cosmetic. Because way back in the day, regulating cosmetics were important. But when it comes to food, and you think about the cyclospora outbreak, I think it really matters at three points. One is addressing risk before you have certainty. And I'm going to get into that in a second. The second is transparency, communicating honestly with the public when there's changes. And then the third, which is kind of difficult at times, I will admit, which is learning from the experience. So the current cyclospora investigation really illustrates those first two. One is less risk before you have certainty, and then two is that transparency. FDA and its partners really acted on strong epidemiological evidence and traceback evidence linking illnesses to iceberg lettuce that was sourced from central Mexico. And they worked to remove the implicated product from the market. The problem was, is the FDA then reported that the lettuce sample that tested positive was re-examined and the laboratory result reanalyzed, and it was concluded that it was actually a false positive. And FDA was quick to, as I mentioned in transparency, to correct the record. So importantly, FDA also explained that the correction didn't erase sort of the broader epidemiological evidence which supported the recall. It just kind of left it a little more in the open. But that's kind of a useful example between that relationship between leadership and staff, where the commissioner has to be able to act rapidly on the evidence available while leaving scientists, leaving them some room to revisit a conclusion and then make that correction, which can sometimes leave a little egg on the face of the agency, but it's the right thing. And we've seen that happen with other recalls. I mean, Scott Gottlieb had something similar in 2018 during the E. coli outbreak involving romaine lettuce. He actually issued a warning not to eat romaine lettuce before FDA identified the source, the particular farm or the supplier, because the agency judged that the immediate public health risk justified broad action without that conclusion. So they needed to move quickly. And we've seen this all throughout the Human Foods Program. We saw it with the infant formula crisis a few years back with Bob Califf, who was the commissioner at the time. But these are examples that sort of what leadership adds. So when unacceptable risk is created, and then acknowledging corrections when the facts change. And then using that crisis to fix any weaknesses that the crisis has exposed.
2: Jamie Ravitz leads the Food and Drug Administration practice with McDermott, Will, and Schulte. Speaking there with Federal Drive host Terry Girton. 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

0: 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Coming up next, new federal contracting proposals could change who controls intellectual property and how agencies oversee subcontractor relationships. This is the Federal Drive with Terry Girton on Federal News Network. I'm Eric White filling in for Terry.
1: I'm Michelle Sandiford, and here are your top headlines from Federal News Network. The Transportation Security Administration is facing calls to give employees who check IDs their chairs back. In a policy change announced late last month, TSA ordered that chairs be removed from travel document checker podiums at airports nationwide. The agency said it would reinforce security and hospitality, but the American Federation of Government Employees said there's no data to back up that claim. The Cybersecurity and Infrastructure Security Agency is revising a pay incentive program, and less staff will now qualify for it. Federal News Network's Justin Doubleday has the details.
2: CISA is limiting the types of occupational series that are eligible for the cybersecurity retention incentive starting this month. The incentive can increase an employee's pay by up to 25%. CISA says it's limiting eligibility to mission-critical cyber positions after an Inspector General report last year found the agency had previously allowed too many jobs to qualify for the incentive. Justin Doubleday, Federal News Network.
1: The Defense Logistics Agency has a new director. Air Force Major General David Sanford took over as DLA director last week during a ceremony at the McNamara Headquarters Complex in Virginia. Sanford replaced Lieutenant General Mark Simmerly, who recently retired from the Army after a 36-year career. For more on these stories, visit federalnewsnetwork.com.
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0: Here on the Federal Drive with Terry Girton on Federal News Network. I'm Eric White filling in for Terry. The latest round of proposals under the revolutionary FAR overhaul would affect everything from intellectual property rights to Buy American requirements and subcontracting rules. Together, they offer another look at how FAR acquisition leaders are willing to go in reshaping the federal procurement system. Joining Federal Drive host Terry Girton with her take on the details is Stephanie Castro, president of the Professional Services Council.
7: Many people have added the FAR Council's latest drop to their fall reading list. As I understand, it's got more pages than War and Peace, but came out a couple of weeks ago. I think like everybody's favorite book, they have favorite chapters and characters. As you've looked through it from the PSC perspective, what are your favorite topics? And you can define favorite however you like.
8: No, I appreciate that, Terry, and I love the fact that you put it on a fall reading list. I think that would be great required reading for some folks. So let's start at what exactly came out in the release and what it means in the context of the overall revolutionary FAR overhaul. So we were told when this all kicked off that they were going to streamline the FAR, and we got a whole bunch of class deviations into the system by September 30th of last year. And I can't believe it's been a year since we were having that conversation about the class deviations. The next step was to release a bunch of proposed rules, and there was one tranche that came out earlier this summer, four different FAR cases that covered a lot of the low-hanging fruit, I would argue, of some of the less controversial issues within the FAR overhaul. This second tranche is four proposed rules, and they run the gamut all the way from required sources, so Buy America-type stuff, all the way to commercial buying, simplified acquisition, etc. This is a big deal. So this second tranche of four proposed rules, the comments are due October 19th, and so it is in excess of, as you said, War and Peace. And the key areas that we believe industry should be tracking very, very closely are things like required sources, commercial buying, simplified acquisition, negotiations, subcontracting, R&D in particular, and incurred costs. And then finally, intellectual property and data rights. Those are the big pieces contained within these four proposed rules that certainly our community of services and technology contractors have been tracking. And I think it's an area where I think a lot of companies need to pay close attention.
7: Well, let's dig into a couple of them. Let's start with the government-wide IP rules, because that's been at the core of a lot of proposals around right to repair and some other things. What are you seeing there?
8: So this is an area where I do know the bumper sticker of calling it right to repair or freedom to fix or whatever the pro-government purpose rights lobby wants to talk about. I think that is an area that is ripe for discussion. We, from our perspective, look at it as an intellectual property and tech data rights property perspective. And what this proposed rule, and specifically it's case 2026-011, there are four proposed rules out, so I just want your audience to know which one they need to pay attention to. And it's the 011. It does rebuild the FAR's data rights framework. And it does two things that I think are noteworthy. One is it replaces the existing FAR 27.4 with a DFARS derived technical data and software rule package. And so what do I mean by DFARS? That is clear, the defense supplement to the FAR. And it looks at other than commercial purchases and says you need to use the DFARS-derived tech data and software rules. It talks about assertions, validation, deferred ordering, withholding previously delivered data and related rights. All of that goes into the other than commercial purchasing within this rule. On the commercial side, it creates a new section, 27.5, and it's a separate regime for commercial tech data for computer software and documentation. And so it adds new prescription and language for civilian acquisition as well as defense. So really it's taking what has been developed, the Department of War, and importing it into the civilian space. It is a massive change. It is adding to the conversation that we're having right now about the National Defense Authorization Act for fiscal 27. That is still in conference or pre-conference or however you want to call it. And I think as we have this conversation, it remains really important to understand that if you want to attract companies, commercial or government contractors, into the defense industrial base or the broader industrial base supporting government missions, we need to have a very detailed discussion about intellectual property, who owns what, who has the right to it, and what protections are in place for liability and other concerns. So the lawyers are very, very active in this domain, and this is a rule that they're going to have to unpack.
7: Stephanie Castro is president of the Professional Services Council. Stephanie, you also mentioned the Buy American requirements. That's been kicked around quite a bit over the last year or so. What are you seeing there?
8: So the rules in this regard are also worth unpacking if you do a lot of foreign sourcing of your materials for your product or service that you're going to offer the government. Now, if you want to get a waiver to a Buy America requirement because you need to get source material from another country, those waivers have to run through the Made in America office at the White House. That is something that's new. And also domestic content requirements. This has long been in the pipeline, but now the rule actually outlines that the domestic content requirements are going to be increasing from 65% to 75% in 2029. And so again, this is part of the proposed rule package that is worth looking at, seeing what impact it will have on your business to go from a domestic content requirement of one size to another. And then also if you want to apply for a waiver, because you absolutely cannot find domestic availability for what you're looking for, that waiver will have to go through the Made in America office, the White House. And so this is a big deal as well.
7: And the third one you mentioned was managing subcontractors. Talk about how that might affect subcontractors and supply chains.
8: So subcontracting is a really, really big deal as well. And as we talk about the different rules, the particular rule that impacts this one highlights how the contracting officer during the evaluation process of a proposal needs to look at past performance and needs to look at the validity of the supplier base for prime contractors. And so subcontracting is important. Negotiations is important in these proposed rules. And to be specific, this is proposed rule 2026-003. So for those following along at home, that's the proposed rule you're going to want to look at for subcontracting in particular.
7: Well, it sounds like folks have a lot to work through before October 19th.
8: And a book report will be due once their fall reading list is complete.
0: 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Up next, the top national headlines from ABC News and the Federal Newscast. I'm Eric White filling in for Terry Gurdon. Thanks for listening. Hi, I'm Eric White. Join me on the Space Hour, a deep look at the commercial space industry from both the public and private sector. 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
17: From ABC News, I'm Chuck Sievertson. Against all odds, says a statement from her lawyers, the woman seriously injured in a botched execution in Tennessee, Krista Pike, is conscious, speaking, and continues to receive critical medical care. They say she's still handcuffed and shackled to the bed. Her prognosis, unclear, say Pike's attorneys. This is how the Los Angeles County District Attorney describes a home where investigators say 21 children were living.
12: This house could only be described as a house of horrors for these young, incredibly young children.
17: D.A. Nathan Hochman says the parents have been charged with child abuse and neglect. He says nannies were instructed to discipline the children.
12: And what was going on has been alleged in the complaint of that discipline is nothing short of absolute physical abuse, beatings, and punishment on a daily basis.
17: Officials say all the children were born via surrogate mothers. In connection to a deadly school shooting earlier this year in British Columbia, Canada, the FBI announces an arrest of an American from Bellingham, Washington, James Bryant, 30 years old, accused by investigators of assisting the gunman.
18: In addition to providing money, technical advice, and particular items to be used in the shooting, Bryant agreed to record a live stream feed of the attack and broadcast it in a way that would maximize notoriety for the shooter.
17: The February shooting killed five children and one adult at a secondary school in British Columbia. Cornell University has tapped a law firm, Kings and Spalding, to conduct the investigation into the school's handling of Jane Doe's gang rape allegations. The investigation would be led by Sally Yates, former acting U.S. Attorney General. Her publicist confirms that Eva Marie Saint, probably best known for starring opposite Cary Grant in the classic movie North by Northwest, has died at 102. 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
17: The U.S. is urging Russia to provide more information about the death of a worker inside an anti-plague research center in Siberia. ABC's Patrick Reval.
25: Several hospitals in Irkutsk have imposed quarantines, and a patient who is in one of those hospitals has shared a screening form with us that says it is a checklist for symptoms of plague. Now, Russian officials say no other infections have been detected.
17: And Russian officials have not confirmed it's a plague case. Students all over France are taking to the streets, hundreds of thousands demonstrating against what they say are subpar conditions at high schools. ABC's Lama Hassan.
26: When you talk to the students, they say that this is years and years of anger and frustration at the way their education system is handled and the way that it is run. They want more resources, more funding, more money spent on schools. The students say there just aren't enough teachers, for example. There is overcrowding in classrooms. Their schools are run down. So they're fed up and they feel that this, by protesting, is the only way that they can be heard.
17: A candy crunch for Halloween. ABC's Jim Ryan.
27: According to the National Retail Federation, candy accounts for the largest chunk of Halloween expenses, ahead of costumes and decorations, with prices rising at triple the rate of inflation since 2020.
17: Wall Street major indexes closed higher, the S&P 500 and the NASDAQ, at new record highs. Chuck Sievertson, ABC News.
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1: I'm Michelle Sandiford, and here are your top headlines from Federal News Network. The Defense Department wasted millions of dollars helping the Department of Homeland Security increase immigration detention capacity at Naval Station Guantanamo Bay. A government watchdog found that DOD spent $2.8 million assembling tents for an initial capacity of 5,000 beds. Those tents, however, were never used because DHS later determined that they did not meet detention standards. GSA overcomes protests to award a contract for the next-gen HSPD-12 services. Federal News Network's Jason Miller tells us more.
0: The nearly two-year journey to bring innovation and new technology to the USA Access Shared Service Program can finally begin in earnest. The General Services Administration's award to X-Tech to manage and evolve the Personal Identity Verification Credentialing Service Program that supports over 100 agencies and 1.15 million employees is now final. Under the 10-year deal that has a ceiling of $237.6 million, X-Tech will replace the legacy infrastructure with a next-generation platform and services. Jason Miller, Federal News Network.
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3: Welcome to the Federal Drive on Federal News Network. It's Tuesday, October 6th. I'm your host, Eric White, filling in for Terry Gerton, and I'm glad you're here. Coming up this hour, the Federal Drive, By Dole was written for a very different era of innovation. More than 40 years later, supporters say it remains one of the country's most successful tools for turning research into real-world products. Plus, everybody wants something from the FDA, and the next commissioner has to decide which demands matter most. Those stories and much more ahead during this hour of the Federal Drive. We begin with this. Last week, lawmakers failed to pass the latest attempt to ban members of Congress from owning individual stocks. Senate Democrats blocked the Stop Insider Trading Act, saying it didn't go far enough. Mark Greenblatt is a former Interior Department Inspector General, also a former chairman of the Council of Inspectors General on Integrity and Efficiency, and now the host of a brand new program on Federal News Network, Power and Principle. He talked with Federal News Network's Jared Serbu about the potential of a congressional stock trading ban and the new show.
4: Well, Mark, first of all, I want to thank you and welcome you to the Federal News Network family, and we're excited about the show starting tomorrow, and we'll get to some of what you're going to be talking about as this goes on in the coming weeks and months. But let's start with some news, which was just toward the end of last week. The Stop Insider Trading Act failed in Congress, at least for now. Let's talk a little bit about what that would have done, and you're, you know, kind of looking ahead as to the prospects of something like it resurfacing and its importance.
5: Well, it was a highly flawed measure to address congressional stock trading. It was sort of a half step. I called it, in an op-ed in The Hill, I called it the Congress's have your cake and eat it too solution. And so what it did was it prevented individual stock trading going forward, but it allowed members of Congress to maintain the stocks that they already had. And my problem from is that it doesn't eliminate the core issue at play, which is conflicts of interest. If they have individual holdings, then they have a conflict of interest with respect to their official duties. And that is the glaring problem with the Stop Insider Trading Act. So I give credit to the House for at least trying to take a half measure, but we really need them to ban insider trading, which means banning individual holdings and selling what they already have.
4: And this is the whole idea of having things like blind trusts when someone goes into a public trust position, obviously, right? Because I can't be influenced even subconsciously by thinking about how this may impact my financial positions if I don't really know or have control over what those positions are for this temporary period while I'm serving in public service.
5: So, Jared, that's actually blind trusts are actually very problematic for Congress in particular.
4: Interesting.
5: Because they have to report what they have. So they will know. It's not, blind trust is actually a misnomer for Congress because they're required to produce public financial documents. So they will know what they have. So even if they can't buy and sell, let's say someone else, a trustee is in charge of that, they will know. And that mere knowledge is very problematic with respect to conflicts of interest.
4: Probably less problematic, though, as you kind of point out, is if everybody else knows, so there's at least some public accountability and those decisions are potentially traceable to what we know about someone's financial holdings.
5: I think that's right, Jared, is that in the past, the disclosure was the big, you know, the sword of Damocles hanging over the heads of senators and members of the House, is that they would be called out publicly for having these holdings and then making trades that were suspiciously timed. But I think we're living in an age that's sort of past shame. We see this kind of stuff reported all the time, and members are not feeling the negative impact from this, from, you know, the negative consequences from having these conflicted holdings. And so I think that is, that's the piece of the puzzle here that we're missing, as opposed to, you know, the days of old when shame would sort of act as a governor on their behavior.
4: Do you think about this any differently with respect to executive branch officials versus members of Congress? Because we've had at least a few instances publicly reported, too, where people confirmed to positions have profited from trades involving companies that they may have influence over.
5: Absolutely, this is a problem in the executive branch. The difference is that Congress has passed extensive rules with respect to the executive branch, what they can buy, what they can sell, those sorts of things, and they require them to divest their holdings to eliminate the possibility of conflicts of interest. Congress, though, has not applied those same exact rules to themselves. And that's the most frustrating part here, is that they don't have to play by the same rules as everybody else. And my argument in the op-ed was basically saying, make Congress, you know, subject to the exact same rules as the executive branch.
4: Let's talk a little bit more about Congress's oversight of that executive branch, something that I know you're going to be watching as part of Power and Principle as the months roll on here. What is likely to change most obviously to the public and maybe to federal agencies if one or both houses of Congress turns over in next month's elections?
5: Well, certainly the Republican-controlled House and Senate right now have not done a heck of a lot of oversight. And I think that would change. You know, that's not really, you know, groundbreaking insight there. But I think what they will be looking at is very important. And they are going to be looking at, you know, the Trump administration officials. You know, they may even move for impeachment. And I know there's some grumbling along those lines. So it's going to be very interesting to watch who is looking in terms of which committees and what are they looking at. I think they need to watch out and learn the lessons from the Republicans under the Clinton administration when they took control of Congress just like this in this very mid-year election phase. And they immediately went to impeachment, and it was all about tearing down the Clinton administration. And what happened is the voters tired of that very quickly and punished the Republicans later. When basically they weren't paying attention to their kitchen table needs. And I think that's important for all of Washington to pay attention to, is, you know, the folks in Main Street don't care about the inside baseball here in Washington. They want to, you know, they want to lower gas prices. They want affordability is the name of the day right now, the word of the day right now. And I think Congress needs to keep that in mind, is they don't want tearing people down. They want to make their lives better, and they want good government. And I think that's really the lesson. They got to watch what the Republicans did in the midterms, you know, with the Clinton administration, and learn those lessons.
4: Before we let you go, let's make sure we talk about the show a little bit. Power and Principle, just so folks know, it's coming up tomorrow. It's first airing. Its debut is 10 a.m. Eastern here on Federal News Network. Tell us a little bit about why you decided you wanted to do this and what folks can expect to hear.
5: So this show is going to be dedicated to current events, leadership, ethics in government, some of the issues that we've been talking about right here, Jared. And this is going to be, the way I've been describing it is that this is interesting conversations with interesting people about interesting topics. And the key goal for all of this is that each show, I hope that our listeners walk away with an aha moment, one of those moments where they learn something new. And so that's the vision for this. And frankly, you know, I think we're with this lineup of guests that we have, I think it's that's going to be those aha moments are going to be happening multiple times in our shows.
3: 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Up next, Bayh-Dole was written for a very different era of innovation. More than 40 years later, supporters say it remains one of the country's most successful tools for turning research into real-world products. This is the Federal Drive with Terry Girton on Federal News Network. I'm Eric White filling in for Terry.
1: I'm Michelle Sandiford, and here are your top headlines from Federal News Network. The Transportation Security Administration is facing calls to give employees who check IDs their chairs back. In a policy change announced late last month, TSA ordered that chairs be removed from travel document checker podiums at airports nationwide. The agency said it would reinforce security and hospitality, but the American Federation of Government Employees said there's no data to back up that claim. The Cybersecurity and Infrastructure Security Agency is revising a pay incentive program, and less staff will now qualify for it. Federal News Network's Justin Doubleday has the details.
6: CISA is limiting the types of occupational series that are eligible for the cybersecurity retention incentive starting this month. The incentive can increase an employee's pay by up to 25%. CISA says it's limiting eligibility to mission-critical cyber positions after an inspector general report last year found the agency had previously allowed too many jobs to qualify for the incentive. Justin Doubleday, Federal News Network.
1: The Defense Logistics Agency has a new director. Air Force Major General David Sanford took over as DLA director last week during a ceremony at the McNamara headquarters complex in Virginia. Sanford replaced Lieutenant General Mark Simmerly, who recently retired from the Army after a 36-year career. For more on these stories, visit federalnewsnetwork.com.
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0: You're listening to The Federal Drive with Terry Gertin on Federal News Network. I'm Eric White filling in for Terry. More than four decades after the Bayh-Dole Act reshaped how federally funded research reaches the marketplace, the law is facing fresh scrutiny amid concerns about economic security, global competition, and emerging technologies. Supporters argue, however, that the evidence points in the opposite direction and the model is working. A new report takes the case directly. Joining Federal Drive host Terry Gertin with more was Joe Allen, Executive Director of the Bayh-Dole Coalition.
1: Bayh-Dole has been one of the foundations of America's innovation system for more than four decades, but today's environment feels very different. We've got concerns about economic security, strategic competition, domestic manufacturing, and of course, AI. So when you think about all of those together, what is the biggest pressure that's being placed on the Bayh-Dole model right now?
2: Well, it's a time when we're actually having a fundamental reexamination, which we really haven't had since World War II, about what is the role of the federal government. And, you know, it's something that most of us just assumed, you know, the government was going to be, and the Bayh-Dole perspective, the government was going to be funding research for basic research and mission research. And, that was really a goal of federal funding that goes back to Franklin Roosevelt after World War II. Well, now people are asking, okay, what's the return on investment? I mean, does that really make sense? Maybe it worked and when we had the Cold War and eras like that, but now we have the Chinese competition, we have budget deficits. So nothing wrong with that. I think people are asking, okay, let's take a hard look at this and say, does this still really make sense? Which is one of the reasons we just did the report, to give people some idea of what federal-funded R&D is actually generating in hard numbers to the U.S. economy. Not just science, but also what's it bringing back to hard-pressed American taxpayers.
1: Your report actually makes a strong case that decentralizing ownership and commercialization decisions helps unlock an enormous capacity for innovation and economic impact. What are you hearing from people who argue that there should be changes to the model? What do they recommend?
2: Well, there's a lot of theories. So, before the Bayh-Dole Act was enacted in 1980, I was actually on Senator Birch Bayh's staff. He was a Democrat from Indiana, and he worked with his colleague, Republican Senator Robert Dole of Kansas, in an election year, very much like now. It was bitter then, it's bitter now, but in an election year, they both said, we can't waste billions of dollars of federally funded research. And before Bayh-Dole, what happened was, if you made an invention with government funding, if you're like the University of Maryland, you make an invention with government funding, the government took it away from you, took it to Washington and said anybody can use it. Well, what happened was they were never developed because no one had the incentive to put their own money into taking this from a laboratory idea into a product if anyone could copy it. And we were shocked to find out that not a single drug had been developed under those policies from the billions of dollars funded by the National Institutes of Health. So you had papers on cancer prevention, but they weren't turning into drugs. So the Bayh-Dole Act said, okay, the government funds research for basic research and government missions. Nothing wrong with that. They're getting what they're paid for. But if an invention's made, it will be owned by the university or the small company that made it. The government can use it for free, but now they have the incentive to turn that into a product. And that revolutionized the U.S. economy. I mean, literally, because for the first time since World War II, we had our best minds in the public and private sector working together, as opposed to being afraid the government's going to take something away from me. And things like Google came out of Bayh-Dole. I mean, Google was funded by the National Science Foundation at Stanford, a small grant in the early days of the internet. Two students came up with a search engine idea. Stanford patented it. No one wanted it. No one wanted any application for it. So these two students said, we'd like to start a company. And Stanford said, okay, well, we have no other choice. They didn't think they had much of a chance, but that turned into Google. So again, having the people make the invention, have the ability to see what the potential could be is absolutely key, because no one else has that passion they do. So that's what Bayh-Dole does.
1: As you think about that construct in the current environment, as you talked about in your first response, we're having this big conversation about the role of federal government. What are you hearing from the innovation engines, the universities, the inventors, the entrepreneurs about how the changing conversation is changing how they think about technology transfer?
2: Well, I think there's a lot of concern because, let's talk about not just the research people, but even more importantly, the people that fund venture capital. you know, the companies that actually, because the real heroes of Bayh-Dole, I mean, God love the people in the universities and the federal laboratories, but it's the people in industry that take the risk under Bayh-Dole. So what they want to know is, what are the rules? Because typically it can take you a decade or more, I mean, 10 years or more, particularly if you're talking about a drug, to go from you've got the patent until now it turns into a drug. So, you know, you're talking about billions of dollars of investment that's at risk. So you want to make sure, if we get into this, what are the rules? And one of the concerns now is people are really up in the air. Okay, are the rules changing on me? You know, is the government going to keep funding this research? Is it predictable that Bayh-Dole is going to be, you know, left in place? Are you going to have the government try to micromanage things? Now, a lot of that hasn't happened yet, but again, that's what the concerns are. You know, for 46 years, Bayh-Dole was the law of the land. It still is. But now, as we said, we're having fundamental questions raised. So that really scares entrepreneurs. And the other thing is that people don't realize, under our economic system, it's small companies that drive innovation. It's typically the small, like Google. I mean, Google was a small company. No big company wanted it. There already were in search engines out there. The established company saw no application of Google. If you ever take a picture with your cell phone, that was invented at the Jet Propulsion Laboratory. NASA wanted a small camera to go into deep space. Now, obviously, weight was a big issue. So Eric Fossum at Caltech came up with the idea of a camera on a chip, gave it to NASA. NASA said, thank you. So Caltech owned that. They tried to license it. No one wanted it. So Eric Fossum and his wife started a company in their home and had to work for years to convince cell phone makers that people would like to take a picture with the cell phone, because, you know, I'm old enough to remember you had cameras and you had phones and there was no interaction between them. You know, you could take your camera to any grocery store and basically have the film developed. So again, it was that inventor that actually saw your cell phone could take a picture and people would like that, which was a revolutionary idea. And that's just an example of how Bayh-Dole works. But again, Eric had to take the risk. He had to get a venture funder to sponsor him. There was no guarantee it was ever going to work. He finally sold the business because he said, I spent every day trying to find billions of computer chips. And he said, I like to do it in research. I really don't want to be searching the world, you know, trying to find computer chips. But again, that's what drives U.S. innovation. It's small companies backed by venture capital. And the key thing is you want to know what the rules are. Okay, tell me how the game's going to be played. I don't want to get in the fourth quarter and suddenly, you know, now you've shortened the field or a touchdown's worth 2 points. I mean, that's the kind of stuff that makes innovation impossible.
1: Joe Allen is the executive director of the Bayh-Dole Coalition. Let's keep a conversation on those rules for a minute, because there it feels like this might be a time to modernize Bayh-Dole. And if people were going to try to fix it, and I'll use my air quotes there, fix, what do folks like the VC world and the entrepreneurs say they wish the rules could be?
2: Well, actually, I'm not hearing complaints from the people using Bayh-Dole about there need to be changes in it. I mean, I it's been around for 46 years. The Reagan administration, Obama administration, the Biden administration, the Trump administration, despite what their differences are, they've all made Bayh-Dole a centerpiece of their policies. So typically what we hear are from people with theories. One of the theories now is get rid of Bayh-Dole and make the federal government a venture fund. You know, take the inventions away from universities, have the government own them, and then make the government a venture fund. And if you commercialize something, you start paying the government back. Well, the problem with that is it goes back to you're taking the inventors and the universities out of the system. Again, Eric Fossum would have no, a Jet Propulsion Lab would be cut out of the system because you would have the government just take it away from Caltech and try. So, you know, this whole idea that centralized management is more efficient than decentralization is something that a lot of people in the Beltway love. And I think a lot of folks are saying, you know, we've got to emulate China. I mean, China's big government, big industry, you know, basically bending the rules wherever they want to. That's really not how our system works. And I think, quite frankly, it would be a disaster, because the reason we're ahead of people like China is our entrepreneurs can take on anybody as long as the rules are established and enforced. Again, you can't allow people to steal your intellectual property. I mean, that's a role of government. Your patents need to be strong and dependable. But I still have faith in American entrepreneurs. I think we can beat anybody. We're at the frontier of every cutting edge innovation now. Doesn't mean we should relax, but The fact is, as our report shows, the Bayh-Dole system works.
0: Joe Allen is the executive director of the Bayh-Dole Coalition. We'll post this interview and a link to their report at federalnewsnetwork.com/Federal Drive. 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Coming up next, new federal contracting proposals could change who controls intellectual property and how agencies oversee subcontractor relationships. But first, everybody wants something different from the FDA, and the next commissioner has to decide which demands matter most. 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I'm Eric White filling in for Terry.
3: Michelle Sandiford, and here are your top headlines from Federal News Network. The Justice Department's crackdown on contracting fraud continued with another big settlement. Enterprise Technology Solutions of College Park, Maryland, agreed to pay more than $2.2 million to settle claims that it violated the False Claims Act when it allegedly said it qualified for two small business contracting programs. The Justice Department says a whistleblower alleges that ETS falsely claimed it met the requirements to be a HUBZone company and was a woman-owned small business. The Army is standing up a new command. Last week, Acting Army Secretary Adam Tell directed the service's Vice Chief of Staff to establish the U.S. Army Futures and Autonomous Systems Command. The directive comes days after the Defense Secretary announced a new 4-star combatant command designed to scale autonomous capabilities across the department. The Army will integrate these capabilities into at least 6 formations, including aviation, armor, fires, sustainment, engineering, and training. A new organization will oversee the Navy's effort to buy more drones. The Portfolio Manager for Robotic and Autonomous Systems will report to the Navy Undersecretary. That team will also report to the Pentagon's new Autonomous Warfare Command. The Navy says it's considering moving the office's staff out of Washington to be closer to the forces. For more on these stories, visit federalnewsnetwork.com.
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0: Welcome back to the Federal Drive with Terry Gerton on Federal News Network. I'm Eric White filling in for Terry. The FDA sits at the center of some of government's toughest trade-offs. Patients want access, companies want predictability, public health officials want vigilance, and elected leaders want results. We got a look at what it takes to lead an agency with so many competing responsibilities from Jamie Ravitz of McDermott, Will, and Schulte.
1: President Trump has recently nominated Dr. Heidi Overton to take over as the FDA commissioner, and Dr. Overton recently had her hearing, but probably isn't going to get voted on before the midterms. Regardless of whether she gets confirmed or there's someone else later, what strikes you as the most difficult challenges waiting on the desk of any new FDA commissioner when they take the job?
12: Thank you. That's a great question. I think it's really more accurate to think in terms of the several significant challenges, really not just one that's going to be waiting on her desk, but really it's sort of how she's going to execute her the policy objectives that she's tasked with. The other thing I think is probably extremely difficult for any FDA commissioner, particularly one that comes in with such a strong policy background, is managing the relationship between the administration policy priorities and then FDA's scientific and regulatory staff. And we saw that challenge with the recent CBER, which is the Center for Biologics and Evaluation Research, exit by Dr. Vinay Prasad. Every commissioner sort of sets the direction, but FDA ultimately has to translate that direction into different product-specific decisions grounded in evidence and the governing legal standards. Here, Dr. Overton is coming directly from the White House Domestic Policy Council, where she's been involved with shaping health policy. And the FDA job's a little different. It requires turning policy objectives into decisions that career scientists and regulators at a world-leading institution like FDA can administer consistently. I mean, she has a lot of different challenges on her plate, but in terms of the most difficult, I think that's going to be a primary one. And then, again, executing on the policy objectives. But, you know, we're going to see, again, vaccines, mifepristone, peptides, clinical trial reform, AI-enabled medical products. I mean, these are all big issues that she's going to have to wrestle with sooner rather than later.
1: We've seen a number of conflicts over the past 18 months with the Trump administration between what they say their priorities are in the health administration space and what the industry and experts in the healthcare delivery space say should be done. Where does FDA in the healthcare administration space sit relative to all of those different decisions? How do they have to integrate across HHS, across the market, across the policies?
12: It's a lot to take into consideration. I mean, any FDA commissioner has to balance, you know, when you think about consumer health, which is where FDA's priorities, I mean, that is their jurisdiction. I mean, you're balancing providers like individual doctors, hospitals, other sort of health outlets, drug companies, device companies, and then importantly, patients. And what you're doing is you're balancing all that against a safety and efficacy mandate, which is what the agency has. The agency has to ensure that products getting into the market are safe and effective. Sometimes that things slip through that aren't as safe as they would have hoped in the initial review, in which case the agency would have to pivot and react to that. But in general, it's really balancing all those different all those different factors and then come up with decision making. And here, you know, with this administration, we've seen a lot of activity toward accelerating approvals, attention to rare diseases. And, you know, those are all good things, but it's also balancing how do we get things out to market quickly that are safe and not overly expensive or burdensome for the companies, because things that are take a long time to get approved tend to be more expensive in their development process. So again, it's balancing all that. And then wrap into that, just one more thing, technology.
1: Jamie Ravitz heads the Food and Drug Administration.

0: they're put on leave or, you know, or otherwise felt that they needed to kind of fall into the background. But here, I think that I think the FDA has beefed up, maybe not to the point where it was before a lot of the layoffs occurred as a result of some DOGE policies. But I think that the agency has bounced back in terms of staffing. Now, one of the challenges is making sure that the staff it's the right staff, you know, in terms of balancing the priorities of the agency, of all those different factors that I mentioned just a moment ago. But I think in general, this has been an agency that has a very good track record of retention. They have a very strong regulatory culture. So I think she does have the tools in the toolbox at the agency to perform the job.
1: Well, that's good to know. And let's take this in a slightly different angle, because most of our conversation thus far has focused on the drug side, but the F in FDA stands for food.
0: And, it sure does.
1: And this summer's cyclospora outbreak was a reminder that not everything the FDA touches is a drug approval or policy dispute. So when we have a food safety issue like that, where does the FDA commissioner's leadership matter most?
0: Yeah, so FDA has a broad mandate, right? I did mention drugs, and I do tend to go that route. But the F is food, the D is drug, and the C is cosmetic. Because way back in the day, regulating cosmetics were important. But when it comes to food, and you think about the cyclospora outbreak, I think it really matters at three points. One is addressing risk before you have certainty. And I'm going to get into that in a second. The second is transparency, you know, communicating honestly with the public when there's changes. And then the third, which is kind of difficult at times, I will admit, which is learning from the experience. So the current cyclospora investigation really illustrates those first two. One is risk before you have certainty, and then two is that transparency. FDA and its partners really acted on strong epidemiological evidence and traceback evidence linking illnesses to iceberg lettuce that was sourced from central Mexico. And they worked to remove the implicated product from the market. The problem was is the FDA then reported that the lettuce sample that tested positive was re-examined and the laboratory result reanalyzed, and it was concluded that it was actually a false positive. And FDA was quick to, as I mentioned in transparency, to correct the record. So importantly, FDA also explained that the correction didn't erase sort of the broader epidemiological evidence which supported the recall. It just kind of left it a little more in the open. But that's kind of a useful example between that relationship between leadership and staff, where the commissioner has to be able to act rapidly on the evidence available while leaving scientists, leaving them some room to revisit a conclusion and then make that correction, which can sometimes leave a little egg on the face of the agency. But it's the right thing. And we've seen that happen with other recalls. I mean, Scott Gottlieb had something similar in 2018 during the E. coli outbreak involving romaine lettuce. He actually issued a warning not to eat romaine lettuce before FDA identified the source, the particular farm or the supplier, because the agency judged that the immediate public health risk justified broad action without that conclusion. So they needed to move quickly. And we've seen this all throughout the human foods program. We saw it with the infant formula crisis a few years back with Bob Califf, who was the commissioner at the time. But these are examples that sort of what leadership adds. So when unacceptable risk is created, and then acknowledging corrections when the facts change. And then you

0: using that crisis to fix any weaknesses that the crisis has exposed.
1: Jamie Ravitz leads the Food and Drug Administration practice with McDermott, Will, and Schulte. 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This is the Federal Drive with Terry Girton on Federal News Network. I'm Eric White filling in for Terry.
2: I'm Michelle Sandiford, and here are your top headlines from Federal News Network. The Transportation Security Administration is facing calls to give employees who check IDs their chairs back. In a policy change announced late last month, TSA ordered that chairs be removed from travel document checker podiums at airports nationwide. The agency said it would reinforce security and hospitality, but the American Federation of Government Employees said there's no data to back up that claim. The Cybersecurity and Infrastructure Security Agency is revising a pay incentive program, and less staff will now qualify for it. Federal News Network's Justin Doubleday has the details.
3: CISA is limiting the types of occupational series that are eligible for the cybersecurity retention incentive starting this month. The incentive can increase an employee's pay by up to 25%. CISA says it's limiting eligibility to mission-critical cyber positions after an inspector general report last year found the agency had previously allowed too many jobs to qualify for the incentive. Justin Doubleday, Federal News Network.
2: The Defense Logistics Agency has a new director. Air Force Major General David Sanford took over as DLA director last week during a ceremony at the McNamara headquarters complex in Virginia. Sanford replaced Lieutenant General Mark Simmerly, who recently retired from the Army after a 36-year career. For more on these stories, visit federalnewsnetwork.com.
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1: Here on the Federal Drive with Terry Girton on Federal News Network. I'm Eric White filling in for Terry. The latest round of proposals under the revolutionary FAR overhaul would affect everything from intellectual property rights to Buy American requirements and subcontracting rules. Together, they offer another look at how FAR acquisition leaders are willing to go in reshaping the federal procurement system. Joining Federal Drive host Terry Girton with her take on the details is Stephanie Castro, president of the Professional Services Council.
8: Many people have added the FAR Council's latest drop to their fall reading list. As I understand, it's got more pages than War and Peace, but came out a couple of weeks ago. I think like everybody's favorite book, they have favorite chapters and characters. As you've looked through it from the PSC perspective, what are your favorite topics? And you can define favorite however you like.
9: No, I appreciate that, Terry, and I love the fact that you put it on a fall reading list. I think that would be great required reading for some folks. So let's start at what exactly came out in the release and what it means in the context of the overall Revolutionary IV overhaul. So we were told when this all kicked off that they were going to streamline the FAR, and we got a whole bunch of class deviations into the system by September 30th of last year. And I can't believe it's been a year since we were having that conversation about the class deviations. The next step was to release a bunch of proposed rules, and there was one tranche that came out earlier this summer, four different FAR cases that covered a lot of the low-hanging fruit, I would argue, of some of the less controversial issues within the FAR overhaul. This second tranche is four proposed rules, and they run the gamut all the way from required sources, so Buy America type stuff, all the way to commercial buying, simplified acquisition, etc. This is a big deal. So this second tranche of four proposed rules, the comments are due October 19th, and so it is in excess of, as you said, War and Peace. And the key areas that we believe industry should be tracking very, very closely are things like required sources, commercial buying, simplified acquisition, negotiations, subcontracting, R&D in particular, and incurred costs, and then finally, intellectual property and data rights. Those are the big pieces contained within these four proposed rules that certainly our community of services and technology contractors have been tracking. And I think it's an area where I think a lot of companies need to pay close attention.
8: Well, let's dig into a couple of them. Let's start with the government-wide IP rules, because that's been at the core of a lot of proposals around right to repair and some other things. What are you seeing there?
9: So this is an area where I do know the bumper sticker of calling it right to repair or freedom to fix or whatever the pro-government purpose rights lobby wants to talk about. I think that is an area that is ripe for discussion. We, from our perspective, look at it as an intellectual property and tech data rights property perspective. And what this proposed rule, and specifically it's case 2026-011. There are four proposed rules out, so I just want your audience to know which one they need to pay attention to. And it's the 011. It does rebuild the FAR's data rights framework. And it does two things that I think are noteworthy. One is it replaces the existing FAR 27.4 with a DFARS derived technical data and software rule package. And so what do I mean by DFARS? That is clear, the defense supplement to the FAR. And it looks at other than commercial purchases and says you need to use the DFARS-derived tech data and software rules. It talks about assertions, validation, deferred ordering, withholding previously delivered data and related rights. All of that goes into the other than commercial purchasing within this rule. On the commercial side, it creates a new section, 27.5, and it's a separate regime for commercial tech data for computer software and documentation. And so it adds new prescription and language for civilian acquisition as well as defense. So really it's taking what has been developed, the Department of War, and importing it into the civilian space. It is a massive change. It is adding to the conversation that we're having right now about the National Defense Authorization Act for fiscal 27. That is still in conference or pre-conference or however you want to call it. And I think as we have this conversation, it remains really important to understand that if you want to attract companies, commercial or government contractors, into the defense industrial base or the broader industrial base supporting government missions, we need to have a very detailed discussion about intellectual property.
8: Stephanie, you also mentioned the Buy American requirements. That's been kicked around quite a bit over the last year or so. What are you seeing there?
9: So the rules in this regard are also worth unpacking if you do a lot of foreign sourcing of your materials for your product or service that you're going to offer the government. Now, if you want to get a waiver to a Buy America requirement because you need to get source material from another country, those waivers have to run through the Made in America office at the White House. That is something that's new. And also domestic content requirements. This has long been in the pipeline, but now the rule actually outlines that the domestic content requirements are going to be increasing from 65% to 75% in 2029. And so again, this is part of the proposed rule package that is worth looking at, seeing what impact it will have on your business to go from a domestic content requirement of one size to another. And then also if you want to apply for a waiver, because you absolutely cannot find domestic availability for what you're looking for, that waiver will have to go through the Made in America office, the White House. And so this is a big deal as well.
8: And the third one you mentioned was managing subcontractors. Talk about how that might affect subcontractors and supply chains.
9: So subcontracting is a really, really big deal as well. And as we talk about the different rules, the particular rule that impacts this one highlights how the contracting officer during the evaluation process of a proposal needs to look at past performance and needs to look at the validity of the supplier base for prime contractors. And so subcontracting is important. Negotiations is important in these proposed rules. And to be specific, this is proposed rule 2026-003. So for those following along at home, that's the proposed rule you're going to want to look at for subcontracting in particular.
1: 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Our web editor is Stephanie Wright. 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Up next, the top national headlines from ABC News and the Federal Newscast. I'm Eric White filling in for Terry Gurdon. 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
17: From ABC News, I'm Dave Packer. A disturbing case of alleged child abuse in Los Angeles County. A couple with at least 21 children accused of harsh punishments and beatings. A two-month-old suffering brain injury. L.A. County D.A. Nathan Hochman.
18: What the complaint alleges is what they set up at this house. And this house could only be described as a house of horrors for these young, incredibly young children that had been brought to this house through this surrogacy process.
17: All 21 children were taken from the home. The parents have been charged with child abuse and neglect. After a botched execution in Tennessee, attorneys for Krista Pike, who was sentenced to death for torturing and killing a classmate in 1995, say she's now conscious and speaking. Federal authorities announced an arrest of an American in connection to a deadly school shooting earlier this year in Canada. 30-year-old James Cody Bryant of Bellingham, Washington, is accused by investigators of assisting the February shooting that killed five children and one adult at a secondary school in British Columbia. W. Mike Harrington, special agent in charge of the FBI Seattle field office.
19: Even after the shooter had already tragically killed two family members, Bryant assisted the shooter in successfully traveling to a second location to take even more lives.
17: An outside law firm named in the Cornell University rape investigation.
20: This investigation is going to be spearheaded by former Deputy Attorney General under the Obama administration, Sally Yates, through her law firm, King and Spalding. According to a statement, the Board of Trustees now has a special committee leading this, that this investigation is going to cover not only this 2024 incident and the school's response to it, but Cornell's broader policies when it comes to reports of sexual violence on campus and how they proceed with Title IX investigations.
17: That's ABC's Peter Haralambos. 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
17: ABC News has found that abandoned mines may be underneath a string of sinkhole accidents that have caused major damage across the country. ABC's Jay O'Brien reports.
27: An ABC News investigation found some mines under or close to homes, others swallowing cars and prompting daring rescues like this one.
28: Rescue's ready.
29: Rescue's ready.
27: Of a teenager in California.
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19: There we go.
17: For a list of abandoned mines, go to abcnews.com. Students all over France are taking to the streets this week and demonstrating against what they say are subpar conditions at high schools. Hundreds of thousands of demonstrators are out, and French authorities have arrested more than 6,000 so far. ABC's Lama Hassan has more.
31: When you talk to the students, they say that this is years and years of anger and frustration at the way their education system is handled and the way that it is run. They want more resources, more funding, more money spent on schools. The students say there just aren't enough teachers, for example. There is overcrowding in classrooms. Their schools are run down. So they're fed up, and they feel that this, by protesting, is the only way that they can be heard.
17: Skydance-owned Paramount has closed its $81 billion takeover of Warner Brothers Discovery, the new mega company to be known as Skydance. Variety reports Chairman and CEO David Ellison and co-CEO Yonan Kreets sent a memo to employees outlining goals in the years ahead. Dave Packer, ABC News.
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33: Welcome and thanks for joining us. My guests today are Thomas Edgar, the Chief Cybersecurity Scientist at Pacific Northwest National Laboratory, Justin Uber, Director of Cyber Protection at the Transportation Department, and Rob Sherry, Federal Sales Leader for SecOps and Cloud Security Business at Palo Alto Networks. Gentlemen, it's great to have you gathered here today to talk about really one of the hottest topics in government. AI is really driving the conversation around cybersecurity, and in many ways, it's also the inverse. Cybersecurity risks of advanced AI models are one of the biggest issues in Washington today. We're going to discuss how federal agencies are tackling this multifaceted issue, and there's a lot to talk about, but I wanted to kind of level set since each of you bring a little bit of a different perspective. Thomas, perhaps we can start with you here to talk about how PNNL is looking at this issue and driving some of the kind of leading edge science and approaches to using AI for cybersecurity and approaching the cyber risks of AI.
0: Yeah, thank you for having me. As a research organization supporting DOE and the rest of the federal sponsors, we've kind of been on the leading edge of AI and ML research. And so we've kind of seen the progression of this. I still remember doing some internal reviews where people were talking about crazy ideas like putting a prompt in and getting a picture out of it. And I was like, that would be amazing if we could do that. And that's commonplace now, right? And so the speed at which this has been transpiring is pretty impressive. And so we are really trying to tackle both of the sides that you're talking about is, one, understanding kind of the cyber risks. And I do a lot of research in supporting critical infrastructure. And so trying to benchmark and understand how bad these models could be if they're used to target our critical infrastructure. But then we're also, we do prototypes and proof of principle type research. And so AI has been a boon for us to help us kind of iterate and try things faster and do things more. And so supporting our reverse engineering, vulnerability analysis, protocol analysis, data analysis, all of that stuff. We're really looking at how we can really extract optimization out of AI to make us more efficient and effective, and then ultimately transition that off to our government sponsors and kind of our critical infrastructure so that they can take advantage of what we've learned.
33: It's a great overview. We'll definitely dive into some of those specific efforts at the lab. Justin, I wanted to turn to you here. And Transportation Department, one of the largest enterprises in the federal government, a lot of different big IT systems, important IT systems. How are you looking at this issue of, you know, where AI can help with cyber defenses and how it also presents a risk for your architecture?
1: Sure. I think I'd like to start with the risk, if you don't mind, because it's so broad, but manageable if done well and rolled out appropriately. So there are a lot of different risks. And I think if we look at the foundational risk in terms of just introducing, you know, an LLM, generally chatbot type function into the environment, what kind of risks we have? We have, you know, the ones around data leakage, training, external models on our data, government data, which could be bad for the, you know, lots of reasons, right? Effectively being its own data leak, you know, outside of the agency. People misusing it, right? And when I say that, not understanding that it's an IT function and tool bound by many of the same, you know, rules of behavior that we would expect for other types of IT. And so putting, you know, really sensitive data or PII into it, probably not the best thing to do. So those are all just sort of ground level risks, in my opinion. But there are other risks that are not necessarily security centric, but more mission related. If you start leveraging AI to, you know, do a bunch of different processes, but everybody's doing that a little bit differently, you get different outputs. If we're presenting those to the public and they don't agree, we're arguing with ourselves in a public forum and fashion, right? So we have to be careful of ensuring that, again, fundamental processes are in place. We know how to, you know, vet and validate our data processes. So all of these things, just because we get to speed up certain things, should still be looked at and handled in appropriate fashion. We have existing fundamental processes for this. But when we start looking at more risk, like what else? We have non-human identity sprawl. So we start looking at agentic AI in the environment. And what that really means is some core model with what we call harness, which is context and tools added on to the heartbeat of the model, the LLM, if you would like. When we look at that and allow it to kind of run through a process, it'll spawn agents or may create agents, or you create agents yourselves that handle tasks. And the easiest way to do that is to let them touch everything. But that's rarely a good thing, right? We talk about least privilege as a principal security measure. It's no different for AI and AI agents. So we need to ensure that non-human identities have good attribution. So when I say non-human, the agents and the models, processes that are running, are all have an identity. That identity is attributed to somebody who started that process, or at least controls that function, and that we can see the entire chain of whatever that agent is doing. But we also want to make sure we're doing things like just-in-time permissions, right? So just as much permissions is needed to do the thing, you know, scoped very tightly to what is necessary, those types of things. So we have a lot more that we have to look at as we start expanding the use of AI. But where we use it for defense are very cool things, right? So if we look at external attackers coming against us, we hear in the news speed of attack, right? They're enabling speed of function quickly. So this means we need to be able to respond as fast. And that's difficult to do. All of our tactics and techniques are kind of predicated upon humans attacking, which have certain behaviors, you know, certain methods, you know, and these don't necessarily have to abide by those rule sets. So we're starting to look at things like, you know, some low-level automated threat hunting, some automatic quarantine as a playbook, right? So if we determine an action is a high-risk action, doesn't match our baseline, we can just stop it, quarantine it. If it is legitimate, somebody loses a few seconds of time and we can, you know, fine-tune the model for that type of response again. But if we miss, much bigger issue. So these types of things are what we're looking at for in-placing defense.
2: Now, it's a great overview of both some of the risks and then possibilities, I think, of AI. Rob, Palo Alto Networks, obviously one of the biggest cybersecurity companies in the world. I know that you've been able to kind of observe how this conversation has been evolving across government, and I'd love to get some of your thoughts just on some of the risks and some of the possibilities here for defenders.
3: Thank you, Justin, for having me on. Awesome to be on the panel with Justin and Thomas, and hopefully we give a good productive show, you know, for the folks tuning in. So yeah, I think to build off of a little bit off of what Justin was saying, I think the like speed of AI, it's accelerating pretty much it's everything. I think we all see that in everyday lives and whatnot. But an interesting thing within the world that my team and I spend a lot of time with, federal CISOs and whatnot, is in that defense world and in cybersecurity specifically. And over the last 3 to 5 years, there's been a pivot underway, you know, of traditional SIEM log collection, you know, as a centerpiece, you know, for how security operations had worked. And so what AI is doing is it's really accelerating that life cycle and changes into how federal defenders are defending. And to have a little bit of fun in a serious topic, of course, I liken it. I'm an NBA basketball fan, and so I'd liken it to for decades you had the center, you know, was the preeminent position. You know, so you had Wilt Chamberlain and Kareem Abdul-Jabbar, Shaq and whatnot. So for years that was the anchor. You know, so offense and defense, you know, ran through that center. And with Michael Jordan, LeBron James, Steph Curry coming into the league, it fundamentally changed, you know, how those teams operated. And I would say we're at a similar moment that AI is accelerating that centralized capability to keep mission delivery safe in the SIEM. And you'd see that using, you know, going back to Fed speak with M2614, for example, you know, that real-time security operations was guidance given earlier this year to replace M2131, amongst other things it did. But one of the things was M2131. And that shift is, again, moving traditional SIEM and log into real-time security operations, getting into threat hunt, pulling in IoT and OT. And so we're seeing before our very eyes, out of necessity, frankly, with the speed at which attackers can move, is a fundamental change in how agencies, departments, you know, are aligning themselves and the technologies that are going to hopefully keep them, you know, ahead of adversaries. So it's not only just it's changing a lot of things, but also accelerating some market dynamics, importantly, too.
2: Yeah, great call out there, both on the OMB memo and the shift in NBA tactics over the past 50 or so years. It's definitely evolving, and I don't think we're going back to no three-point line at any point soon. So that's a great analogy. Thomas, I want to return to you. You talked about how PNNL, just to build off both of Rob and Justin's points, you talked about how PNNL, you're looking at how you can extract optimization out of AI to make more efficient and effective use of different processes. And I'd love to drill into that a little bit, just in terms of what you're learning to, especially along the lines of kind of matching the speed of AI that everyone seems to be talking about today.
0: Yeah, so some of the stuff that we're hoping to try to do with our sponsors is kind of help with the data overload piece and make sure to kind of bubble up the important stuff and kind of clear out the noise of all of the alerts and logs. But some of the still kind of open questions that we're still dealing with is, where do we put the human in the loop, right? I mean, as we want to do this automation, we need to know when and how to make sure that the human can take over and keep making good decisions when they're kind of not doing that level one triage anymore. And so that's some of the research that we're doing. But I think a big piece of this is we're driving towards more automation, and kind of the underpinning of that is trust. And so, like, this isn't the first time in research we've been pushing automation, and so making sure that the operators trust the decisions of the AI is going to be a real big piece of that. And so we've been doing a lot of understandability of what the AI is doing and trying to make sure that you kind of have that provenance of its decisions so that you can trust what it's doing and be okay with it taking these automated actions. And so that's some of the research that we're really trying to do to try to help answer these questions as we're moving faster, make sure everybody kind of feels okay and comfortable with it.
1: If I can jump in too, one of the, that's, I like the research angle, you know, the doctor thing helps. But I like the angle of the research in the sense that we're doing something similar, right? We're looking at decomposition of processes. Because when you decompose them, then you can determine where handoffs and human in the loop, if you will, or where you can have automation, where you can have you know, AI as a focal point, an agent doing some task, and where you need a human to intercept, pull in, and make a decision. And sometimes, especially in complicated workflows or decision trees, especially when we're talking about the security of an organization, those are complex processes that require intervention two or three times. So we're, one of the things that I think has bubbled up as part of this is sometimes we might need to look at something and have more check in, check out during a process than we might have assumed, which would be alert me when there's something happening or to raise something up that's going wrong. And those seem like singular events, but really we're talking about check in and check out of the process for the human as things happen. So they're really a focal point of a process flow that includes automation and the agent or AI conducting some task. I was just kind of curious if your research has kind of reflected that, or if there's other things that you're seeing that help flesh out what I'm trying to do over here.
0: Yeah, so some of the stuff that we're trying to do is to figure out how to keep the human, the context for the human, so that they know what they're looking at. And so it can't just be a dump of all this stuff and then they can pick up quickly, right? And so how do we make sure that they get the right information from everything that's going on so that they can make that decision? And then, yeah, how many times and how often to interact with the users to keep it going? We're trying to investigate a lot of those things.
2: And are you finding any early findings as far as what humans need to trust some of those outputs and or where in the process you absolutely need the humans versus what is ripe for automation?
0: So unfortunately, I'm more on the cybersecurity side and not the human side. And so I'm aware of that research going on, but I don't know kind of the metrics and how they measure that type of stuff.
2: Yeah, it'll be interesting to see those outputs as they become available, because as Justin just described there,
33: there are a lot of agencies and organizations across the board that I'm sure are interested in those findings. Well, we've set the table really well here, but first we're going to take our first short break. Again, my guests are Thomas Edgar, Chief Cybersecurity Scientist at the Pacific Northwest National Laboratory, Justin Ubert, Director of Cyber Protection at the Transportation Department, Rob Sherry, Federal Sales Leader for SecOps and Cloud Security Business at Palo Alto Networks. I'm Justin Doubleday on the discussion, AI-Driven Defense and the Future of the SOC, brought to you by Palo Alto Networks on Federal News Network.
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33: Welcome back to AI-Driven Defense and the Future of the SOC, brought to you by Palo Alto Networks on Federal News Network. My guests today are Thomas Edgar, Chief Cybersecurity Scientist at Pacific Northwest National Laboratory, Justin Ubert, Director of Cyber Protection at the Transportation Department, and Rob Sherry, Federal Sales Leader for SecOps and Cloud Security Business at Palo Alto Networks. Rob, I wanted to start with you here for this segment. You talked about the shift that's ongoing in how agencies approach things like logging. And I want to drill down into that a little bit. Can you talk a little bit about what you're observing in terms of what agencies learned over the last 5 years from the 2021 OMB memo to just take in more logs, and now this approach that kind of prioritizes logs and prioritizes using those logs to the most effect?
3: Yeah, sure. And so over the last probably 5 years since CISA came out with the zero trust mandate, going back to more mandates, M2209, I bet we have a pretty knowledgeable audience here, but that mandate focused on network identity, device, application, and data. And so my observation, over the last 5 or 6 years is the agencies were taking the approach of addressing maybe two in a year, but typically one in a year. So they might address the network or the identity or the data, although data application did take a little bit longer, I would argue. So the good news is on the FedCiv side in particular, investments had been made into different technologies that provided more data into the SOC. And what that means for now is we're really in a place with cybersecurity where data is crucial and the context of it is incredibly important. And so what we've all probably seen from findings over the last few months from frontier AI models is chaining together, what might seem like low risk vulnerabilities, but using a combination of those to get in somewhere. And so why this is important in the last 3 or 5 years that really helps out is if agencies have done and been doing a good job of getting the telemetry, like the crucial point within cybersecurity now is taking the disparate pieces of info, cloud, identity, we talked briefly about that earlier, and really stitching that together. So the concept's called data stitching. And so how do you best get disparate pieces of information and bring those together? That's really hard to do, for a human. Now there's so many alerts, so many things going on across a government entity today. So that stitching piece becomes critical. And so again, good news, there's been some investments over the last 5 years that help enable that. And where many agencies are today is really figuring out, what do they want to do? Is it a platform concept? Is it building a data lake and bringing some AI tools? Is it introducing some AI agents for security and whatnot? And so that's a really interesting time, for an M2614 to come out and putting the emphasis on real-time security operations. And data is crucial to that. And I think that's been a strength of agencies over the last couple of years.
33: Yeah, that's an interesting point. And also, just your point about stitching together what might seem like low-risk vulnerabilities makes me also think of the recent CISA binding operational directive on prioritizing the highest-risk software vulnerabilities. And it seems like
2: that could get really hard, especially with some of these AI capabilities that we're discussing. Justin, I don't know if you want to talk about the Transportation Department's perspective just on how you're approaching these new directives and building kind of that modern cybersecurity program to take on these different risks that are really just accelerating.
1: Yeah, I think if we start with 2131, it was a hell of a driver, right? It was impossible to meet when it rolled out. It still would be very hard to meet, even though I think the tools exist generally now to meet it, which means that, going to 2614, it was good timing. We got the driver in the sense that industry and government came together and got a bunch of tooling and figured out how to do some of these things. The shift allows us to now approach it from a risk management perspective, right? So some of the things I wanted to twig off of what Rob said is, there's data is everything, right? Identity is everything, data is everything, everything's everything. But, in the end, the data is the part that's really the value. That's what we're trying to protect. That's what we're trying to use. We're trying to normalize all of that. And so, when we're talking about that data layer and how to leverage it, and we get back to this 2614, we have outcome-based maturity model, finally, where we can say, hey, this is what we need, and we can meet the data where it's at. Rob hit it on the head. It used to be like chunk everything into a very expensive data lake, figure it out. It's all got to be centralized. We can move away from that. There's explicit permission now to go to a decentralized approach with logging data, which I think also lends itself to us being better at securing and identifying data at where it resides. One of the big things that's always been a problem is trying to break down the silos of data. We're not very good at it. I hate to say it, but we're not. And chunking it into a data lake doesn't do much more than just co-locate a bunch of data that we put a bunch of, artificial boundaries around so it doesn't touch each other. We just create silos within a lake. So the point here is you can normalize data. We now have ways to do ETL functions and normalize data, bring it, and we can translate it effectively, is what I'm saying. And pull it in and then utilize it for whatever we need to. That is, to kind of go back to some of the AI-driven stuff, that's the lifeblood of AI, too. It's got to have good, clean data. Garbage in, garbage out, it's never been more important. And so this whole thing together is actually, I think, getting us to a point where we can take risk-based decisions about how to approach data, understand that it can be decentralized in where it resides, but we have to normalize the context and make it ubiquitous to ingest. So there has to be some kind of transform, maybe a middle layer transform that will reach the data where it's at. And then we pull it in and then we can use it. This also means that it can be a little easier because keeping it where it's at and working with the systems and the FISMA boundaries we already have and that concept that we've spent many, many years in placing in federal service means that all that doesn't get thrown away. It just becomes more agile and dynamic. Now, those are some ways we can approach it while keeping a lot of our processes that are pre-existent and heavily invested in place.
2: Thomas, I want to pull you in here just to talk a little bit about, if you have any thoughts on the issue of data. You talked about helping with the data overload piece at PNNL and just where you see how organizations can get the most use out of their security data to Justin's point, making these risk management decisions.
0: Yep. So I'm going to pivot away from federal agencies a little bit because I don't interact directly with them that much. But some of the stuff that we're trying to do is to get the right data to the right place to make the decision. And so I'll talk in the context of like the power grid. We know, we're taking from a research perspective, we expect to be attacked. And so how do we survive through that? And so with control systems and critical infrastructure, you have processes that are distributed in your systems. And so we want to be able to make it so that you can take action locally, with using kind of AI and intelligent algorithms before having to bubble up information to that's slow to a human operator. And so we're really looking at where do we get the data? What data do we need to get to where? And what actions should we take at those levels so that we can, again, be reactive really quickly at the place that needs to react and survive through kind of attacks, but then still enable that human at the upper level to understand what's going on and take that more strategic action to keep the system surviving.
2: What are the complications with taking that approach in, you know, control systems, critical infrastructure versus, you know, what we traditionally think about with IT and things like that?
0: I mean, with critical infrastructure, right, we're taking action on potentially lifeline type systems. So, you know, if we make the wrong decision, we can cause a brownout or we can cause a service to go down. And so it's making sure you have enough confidence in the data that you're looking at so that one, you're making the right decision, but two, you're potentially not being swayed to do something that you shouldn't do by the attacker. And so really having that confidence in the data and the right algorithms and kind of choices baked into that algorithm to make the right decision when a human can't help you in that speed that you're trying to respond.
1: So this is interesting because we're playing with some of these concepts and trying to figure them out too from operational perspective. And what we're seeing is the idea that we can figure out the big actions that make sense. And even if we're wrong, the impact is low, being right is much more important. So what I mean is that, you know, some user is doing something in the middle of the night, which is not typical. We may have a playbook that just quarantines that user and just shuts off all activity, all access, just over the box, you don't get to do anything. Okay. Well, if we're wrong, we've inconvenienced the user, and I'm sure we're going to hear about it a little bit, but if we were right, and more often than not, given the context, middle of the night, not usual activity, we have baseline and risk scoring for that, we're pretty confident, right? To your point. And so this is, low risk in terms of interruptions to the users in the network, or in your case, talking about the OT portion. But for us, the high confidence and the action being more important to ensure we stop the attacker if it is an attack. So we can do those trade-offs. The problem we run into is as it gets more granular, a little less critical, perhaps, or maybe more esoteric in the behaviors, you have to have similar confidence levels. And those are difficult to do because the farther down a chain of process that an attacker or somebody else may do, the more complicated that behavior, the less sure we get, right? So that's part of the problem is I think we're going to see a slow layering of as we prove things out and we get more and more sophisticated with how we can do things, we'll slowly layer these things in and to be more broad in approach and things. But right now it's just big ticket actions with low risk is our bread butter. Does that make sense?
0: Yep. Yeah. And a lot of what we're trying to do is make sure that if we're doing something for safety, we'll take the action regardless. We'll just do it. But if it's a action that maybe won't cause any major thing, but if it's swaying kind of the control of the system to a more edge, less resilient case, we need to make sure the tactical action still drives to the strategic goal so that the system isn't kind of left in a worse state. And so, yeah, trying to make sure that, as you said, those less certain actions are still driving us to where we want to go.
2: Yeah, and one of the things that I think it was Rob brought up was the zero trust approach still seems to kind of be preeminent in terms of where federal organizations and a lot of other organizations want to get to. But there's that I think we always hear that's a constant journey. It's never going to end. So I guess I'd love to get from the panel a sort of a poll of kind of where you focus, how far along you think you are in that journey or the organizations that you work with are in that journey toward, zero trust, never trust, always verify, limiting the blast radius for attacks, some of the things we've been talking about. Rob, maybe quickly start with you and then go down the line.
3: Yeah, that is a great question. For things that had been defined over the last five years or so, I think agencies, departments have been making steady progress. I think the curveball becomes, you know, we've been talking a little bit about AI, both for practical usage in defense, but you start thinking about zero trust with how modern work gets done. It's different than how work got done 3 or 5 years ago. And what I mean by that is could be AI coding, you know, or it could be workers that are introducing AI into the workplace. Those agents, Justin touched on that earlier, like the non-human identities, you know, proliferating and whatnot. So I think my perspective on it is there's a whole new attack surface, if you would, opportunity for mission delivery too, but attack surface with agents, agentic endpoint, is a newer thing that the industry government needs to catch up with. So that truly meets that it is a journey comment that you started out with, that there are new things that traditional methods of endpoint detection and response are not going to catch, using skills to help define a task that needs to get done by an agentic endpoint. So I think from that perspective, there's work to be done. And I do think from a platform or capability of how do you bring the data in to make rapid decision making, I think that's going to be a really big thing. Looking at federal budgets for FY27, I think that is many agencies, and then within the DIB, many customers are looking at that exact point of we've got decent, pretty good handle on data. How do we act faster on it? And how do we protect agentic endpoint? Those are the two areas that I see being White House focused as well. So I think there's just a lot of interest in that. I think there's going to be a lot of investment and hopefully a lot of progress made this coming government fiscal year in those two areas.
2: All right, we're going to hear from other two guests on that zero trust question and then continue the conversation after this short break. Again, you're listening to AI-Driven Defense and the Future of the SOC, brought to you by Palo Alto Networks on Federal News Network.
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2: Welcome back to AI-Driven Defense and the Future of the SOC, brought to you by Palo Alto Networks on Federal News Network. Again, my guests today are Thomas Edgar, Chief Cybersecurity Scientist at Pacific Northwest National Laboratory, Justin Uber, Director of Cyber Protection at the Transportation Department, and Rob Sherry, Federal Sales Leader for SecOps and Cloud Security Business at Palo Alto Networks. Justin, before the break, I was just asking you all to talk a little bit about where you're at in this zero trust journey. So what's the view from the Transportation Department?
1: Certainly. So we have two big entities that we look at, right? We'll say, I'll sort of nominally call them DOT proper or HQ. It's not really HQ. It's like DOT as a whole and an FAA. And the reason separating out FAA a little bit is because of appropriation streams and the magnitude of its remit. I think the best way to kind of approach this is start with DOT, and we are doing, I think, pretty well, right? I really like the call out you made earlier about it's a journey, right? It is. It's an ideal. We're zero trust itself is an ideal because every time we have technology changes, and I don't know, we just had a doozy of one in the last couple of years where we're implementing some pretty heavy stuff. Every time we have that, we have to kind of readjust our notion of how we're going to implement within our boundaries and our systems. And so on the surface, if we look at implementing AI, just general LLM, non-deterministic AI, in and of itself seems like it's contrary to zero trust. How do you do zero trust? Because we're really, we got all those pillars, but they sort of still depend on looking at things from a process perspective and the outputs, access to resource and the outputs that you're kind of protecting against, right? In the process, right? We're looking at those things. Well, the first two things still make a lot of sense, right? Resources and the process itself, but the output now is a little different because we don't know exactly what it's going to be. And we also are talking about having a bunch of, you know, entities provide non-deterministic, outputs on behalf of users or functions. And it's like, how do you protect all that with a zero trust approach? I can tell you that we can, right? I think it is compatible. It's just, you got to dig a little deeper. And a lot of it boils down to fundamentals. It always does. And it's a tiresome thing to say maybe sometimes, or maybe it's tiresome to hear because it's like, oh, we're back to

0: it has access to, and then evaluating and risk scoring the context that it's doing that in. So once we go beyond the identity piece, context is key. We baseline our environment. We baseline how we see things. We baseline the actions and processes that are happening. And then if we see and we score those, and if we see anything out of context, that's a flag. Now we tune it into what Thomas is talking about with our approach to all these processes and agents and breaking it down and seeing where we got to have humans in. And now we can start seeing where we have these brain chains with zero trust, where we can say, okay, we need to be here to see this based on our baseline, our environment. So I'm not saying it's solved. I want to be clear. I'm just saying that I think approaching it from a fundamentals perspective is a great place to start. And they're inherently actually supportive of each other in terms of being able to roll out agents and agentic AI in the network and our footprints and boundaries and accessing data. If we leverage zero trust principles and don't look at it from a rigidity perspective of, the fact that it was kind of predicated on deterministic processes.
1: That's a great explanation, especially with how AI folds into this. Thomas, I know it's a little bit different from your view because, zero trust is not a mandate outside of the federal government, but I'd be curious to know how some of those principles port over to what you're working on and what you're seeing.
2: Yeah, so what Justin was talking about is kind of what we've been struggling with concepts of critical infrastructure, because, there's a lot of device-to-device communication, and so how do we tie an identity to those things? There's still a lot of pockets of legacy and old technology that just can't handle some of these concepts, and so how do we break these things up and how do we kind of help foster some of these critical environments into this concept of zero trust? And so that's some of the research that we're trying to do. And so we're trying to create new ways and capabilities at the network level to help kind of do that baselining, as Justin said, and kind of learn what should and shouldn't be happening. And there is some pain of there are edge case scenarios where things happen, a system's going down, and that doesn't happen very often, and so things happen that don't look normal, and so someone has to authorize and approve that type of stuff. But yeah, as Justin was saying with AI, we're trying to tackle some of those similar kind of issues of trying to get zero trust into kind of our critical infrastructure to get the value of kind of segmenting and making sure if one piece goes down, the whole thing doesn't go down. But as you were saying to the principles, I always kind of say this is just bringing back up the old Salter and Schroeder principles from the 70s of least privilege, separation of concern. And so zero trust is just a restatement of those ideals, and it's just us trying to get closer and closer to that capability. And so I think AI can help in critical infrastructure to try to help get to some of these principles and best practices, because, there are some sectors and some companies that have really awesome cybersecurity programs and teams. But then there are a lot that are smaller, municipalities that, don't have a lot of resources and the expertise. And so I've even had conversations of, if I got you this data or I got you this new tool, would it help you? And they're like, we don't have the staff, we don't have the resources, we don't have the expertise to even do that. So no, that doesn't help us. So the hope is with AI, in my opinion, is to help them kind of upskill a little bit and try to get to some of these principles that they just can't do right now, and kind of take advantage of all the tools and the data that we've been talking about that they can't right now.
0: Yeah, I always seem to jump in, but Thomas, I'm excited about that topic, because even though I'm focused on the operational, I have a compatriot, actually several in DOT that work on very similar things, and we're literally looking at this right now. We want to enable industry partners and critical infrastructure partners, right? Sector cyber, we call it, to leverage AI and other tools in a way that allows them to benefit, while understanding that sometimes the IT shop is one person who does it for half a job, and they're doing the best they can. So In some of the ways that when they tell you, if you're writing a speech, you got to make sure it's good for everybody. So do it at about the seventh grade level or something, right? We need to do a similar function in how we're we're getting tools out to our critical infrastructure

0: partners, big and small, so that there's something for everybody. And, you know, it's a, sort of ubiquitous in the initial approach, and will help somebody who doesn't have a lot of time, a lot of expertise. You know, I don't want to say plug and play, but the concept is kind of like, just, you can use this. It's low skill in the sense that, you know, we're making it for everybody, but we really want you to be able to raise your posture and raise your ability to protect your network, because we're all interested in a strong critical infrastructure in the end, right? These are the things that we depend on day in, day out. So anyway, I'm just excited about hearing that. And we wanted to kind of plug, we do some similar work and have very similar considerations for very similar reasons. And I'm excited to hear that.
1: Yeah, I mean, I love to hear that too. And yeah, I like to say we need to meet them where they are instead of just browbeating them for not doing best practice like we want. And yeah, I agree. Like getting to a point of them kind of describing the problem and the way they see it, and not treating them like a data scientist, because they're not. So making it where they can look at it from an engineer's perspective and figure out what they need to do.
2: This leads really well into kind of the last big question I wanted to ask the panel, which is around culture and workforce. I think we've talked a lot about the technology challenges, the potential solutions, both with policy and process. But, you know, for all of you, how can, you know, we bring the workforce that we have today and then the future workforce that is, you know, coming up into, you know, this evolving environment such that you can effectively tackle some of the challenges and take on or you know, develop the solutions that are needed for tomorrow. You know, Rob, kick it over to you to start with this one.
3: Yeah, that's big. That's a big question. I would think, you know, just harkening back, you know, zero trust, it's a journey. I mean, if you think about like everything in life is a journey, you know, to some extent, you know, it could be work, friendships, you know, gym, parenting, et cetera, and all that. And I think the exciting thing, culturally, that like with AI, the speed, of which, that things need to happen and whatnot. I think there's, it's really important from a, depending how you're approaching it. So from an industry, so folks that might be listening in, 50 minutes in, hopefully we're doing okay for you. From an industry perspective, I think it's, now's the time of immense change. You know, there's, you look at, I have a lot of kids, a lot of kids, you know, six of them. And just in thinking about what are the high school age, college age, how are they learning? How are they thinking? It's a time of extraordinary change. And I think from an industry perspective, as you're working with your federal customers and whatnot, bring new ideas. Like how are different ways of approaching traditional problems, but how can they be solved in a new way? I think that from the industry perspective, it really is rethinking and coming forward, understanding the mission, but then understanding delivery. I think from the federal perspective, in order to move fast, we talked a little bit about data cylinders, or data silos and whatnot. Really, there's an opportunity on the Fed side. If you're going to move fast, then you're going to have to rethink some process, or if you want automation to work, are you comfortable on the receiving end of getting your enterprise system updated? So there's a lot of cultural change that the technology is changing rapidly, 100%. However, I also would say that there's thinking about cultural ways of doing work differently. You know, if we aren't introducing automation into things, it's going to be really important that policies get updated. And it's also important that cyber defense is a team sport. So if you have historically an end user team or a cloud team or development team all doing their own things, like, the adversary is moving way too fast, that policies are going to have to come together. People are going to have to come together. So culturally, there has to be some change that allows for these new technologies to brought in to make a difference to, protect networks for mission defense. So to summarize all that would be, it's an extraordinary time of change. We could see it in our everyday lives. And I think coming to our own jobs and thinking like, is there a way I could do this differently or work with others within my organization to get to good outcomes, but in a different way? I think that's going to be crucial, for all of us in whatever capacity we're serving in today.
2: Yeah, thank you for that. Justin, I want to just get your perspective on, how this might be playing out at DOT.
0: Sure. And I think the first thing is to acknowledge that workforce needs help. I think we can all agree that this has been going on for a while, right? It's accelerated heavily under this administration, where we had AI push under the last administration as well. The reason I mention that is, at the Federal Transit Agency, where I still hold a hat, but was several years ago, we started off with how can we implement AI, for instance. And one of the very first things, I'm a professor as well as operator. I was like, we got to train people. We got to teach them. Because if we just impose tools and technology on folks without any explanation, any showcase of what it's going to do for them, we're already behind, right? You can't just poof, use it. Maybe it works in certain situations, and we can get into historical concepts on that. I won't, but we could. But really, what it boils down to is folks need to get a grounding in any given technology or process change, right? Whenever we have these big leaps, and they need to be comfortable. If you have somebody who's 50, 60, 70 years old who cannot answer an email or use this tool, your environment, your leadership, your folks that are responsible are actually doing the wrong thing. And I say this, that's maybe a bold statement, but everybody is the tool is for everybody. It is to make everybody better. So we need to look at all the edge cases, if you will, and training folks, make sure that we're ensuring that all these folks are up and running in terms of what they can do, and also, find ways to help conceptualize this better for everybody. Now, when we shift from workforce now to, workforce the future, because that was a different one you asked, I think we're already doing that. Again, I am a college professor. We're integrating AI within and automation and these concepts of technological change, more importantly. This AI and automation is just the newest technological change. I think what we need to really be prepared for, and what we are preparing students for, at least in my opinion, where I teach at, is embracing the change and rapidly changing technology. We've been on this roller coaster of for since, I'll say at least the 70s, but really generously, we go back to the 50s. And we've really been kicking off this rapid technological IT-driven sort of information culture since the 50s, but we'll say the 70s for reasons around DARPA and pushing out the internet early iterations. The reason I'm talking about all that is we need to acknowledge that I am a child of the analog to digital, right? My kids are completely digital. Their children are likely to be completely AI native or whatever the next paradigm is. We're going to see those and we're going to see them accelerate. So we need to teach folks in the workforce of the future now how to embrace change, how to flow with this, and how to adapt and think critically and leverage tools as they come. And again, this is nothing new under the sun in that sense. The rate of change is new, but we can always go back to fundamentals and showcase. Here's how you think critically. Here's how you solve problems. Here's how you leverage tools. If you can pull those together, you're ahead of the pack. So, it's my thoughts.
2: Great points all around there. Appreciate the perspective. Thomas, I know you kind of already were talking about workforce and bringing meeting the workforce where they are. Just wanted to ask if you had any closing thoughts on that topic, though.
1: Yeah, I think as was said, this is kind of hard right now because of the speed of change. So even what I would have told someone a year ago when we were doing testing and, a lot of the AI work we were doing was building agentic scaffolding and all of that. And now all of that's kind of done and people like agents can interact with other agents themselves. And so just what we would have taught, a year ago is probably different what we'll taught now. And so really just having awareness and being kind of exploring what the capabilities of tools are, so that you can make changes as everything evolves, I think is really a key to making sure you're able to do your job.
2: All right. Well, thank you very much for that. And again, I'd like to thank today's guest, Thomas Edgar, his Chief Cybersecurity Scientist at the Pacific Northwest National Laboratory. Justin Ubert is Director of Cyber Protection at the U.S. Department of Transportation. 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
14: 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Nights and weekends, we air Washington Nationals, Capitals, and Wizards, and the Navy Midshipmen. 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
15: From ABC News, I'm Dave Packer. For the first time since her botched execution nearly a week ago in Tennessee, attorneys for convicted murderer Krister Pike say that she's awake and speaking, ABC's Faith Abube reports.
16: Her lawyer saying in part in a statement that against all odds, Krista Pike is conscious, speaking, and continues to receive critical medical care. Despite the severe damage she endured to her arms, she's still handcuffed and shackled to the bed. Adding they are grateful to the first responders and medical team who, quote, treated Krista like a human and provided exceptional care to her.
15: President Trump said he has a call scheduled with Russia's president to discuss a potential outbreak of the plague in Siberia.
17: So far, we're in very deep discussions. We'll be able to report about it probably tomorrow.
15: Moscow has said very little publicly since the death of a lab worker at an anti-plague research facility. ABC News has obtained video of Cornell police interviewing witnesses during their investigation into an alleged gang rape on campus. ABC's Aaron Katursky.
18: Videos obtained by ABC News show one woman telling the investigators she heard the fraternity Chi Phi held a meeting to get all the brothers on the same page about what happened that night. The witness claims she was told this was a consensual orgy, but don't spread it because it would be bad for our image. In separate interviews, the brothers told police they heard the encounter with Jane Doe was consensual.
15: The Gulf Coast bracing for what's expected to become the first hurricane this year to hit the U.S. mainland, ABC's Ginger Z.
19: Keep an eye from Louisiana through coastal Mississippi, Alabama, and the Florida Panhandle really carefully. Friday night into Saturday looks like landfall of what will likely be our first hurricane of the season. There's a lot of fuel at the surface, above average temperatures.